0: AM Pacifica Radio in Los Angeles. This is the Bradcast, as heard on KPFK 90.7 FM in LA and on dozens of other fine affiliate stations over both the public airwaves and the internets around the country and the world. Blanketing planet Earth, I'm Brad Friedman, your friendly investigative blogger, journalist, troublemaker, muckraker, an all-around swell fellow, says me from bradblog.com. Thank you very much for joining us today. Welcome to the Bradcast. You heard ICE Secretary, no, DHS Secretary. What the hell
1: yes.
0: is he? Yeah,
1: he is Department of Homeland Security Secretary.
0: Mark Wayne Mullen at the top of the show. Hi, Desi Doyen.
1: Hi.
0: Is saying that the only reason that ICE would be at the polling place this year is if they were actively tracking someone or something that they considered to be a threat, or they needed to arrest someone that they have been actively tracking down. Well, given that ICE has proven that they are serving warrants and tracking people down in all 50 states, I'm not sure if that puts Americans quite as much at ease as Mark Wayne Mullen may or may not have intended there with those remarks.
1: Yeah, it does not put me at ease at all.
0: Near the end of yesterday's show, as the news had just come in during a U.S. Senate oversight hearing with FBI Director Kash Patel, we noted that Patel, during an exchange with Democratic U.S. Senator Peter Welch of Vermont, had refused to vow that the FBI would not interfere at polling places on or before this year's midterm election day on November 3rd. Here's a little bit of that exchange from Tuesday in the U.S. Senate.
2: This is about whether the United States citizens, Republicans, Democrats, Independents, are the deciders of this election, or there's election interference led by the FBI and the Trump administration. Do you pledge that you will not in any way interfere in the will of the American people when they go to the polls in November?
3: I have pledged unequivocally that I will not participate in your charade of lies.
0: Well, that's comforting too, isn't it, Des?
1: Gosh, how professional.
0: So the head of the Department of Homeland Security will not vow to stay out of the polling places this year, nor will the director of the FBI. I also mentioned yesterday, following the U.S. Supreme Court's ruling earlier in the week, that that effectively puts the brakes on Donald Trump's scheme to order the U.S. Postal Service to put in place a system to give the post office authority over who does or doesn't get to vote via absentee ballot. But that even that scheme, even with that scheme to try and steal our midterm elections this year, largely shut down, Donald Trump and his autocratic goons will not be giving up their hopes of trying to interfere with and or steal this year's elections. Well, today at bradblog.com, longtime election investigator and historian Richard Hayes Phillips wrote a piece for us headlined "Trump's Threatened Federal Seizure of Ballots Would Break the 2026 Election and U.S. Constitution." It's based in part on a draft executive order from the White House, or at least from Trump supporters, that's been circulating over the past year that would declare a national emergency and purport to give authority to the executive branch somehow to raid polling places and ballot tabulation centers in order to seize ballots and voting machines. Well, that might be just one way we could see this administration yet again try to steal the upcoming midterms. Richard Hayes Phillips will join us momentarily to discuss those specific concerns. Very quickly, then, a few news items of note before he joins us. It was the final primary election day of the year on Tuesday, with that honor going to the now very blue state of Delaware, and I'm happy to report I have neither come across nor heard about any substantive reports of problems for voters at the polls or in the tabulation to date. I'm also happy to report that there were no real surprises in those results, at least near the top of the ticket, where, as per a few of the selectively noteworthy, if unofficial, results available today, Democratic U.S. Senator Chris Coons easily won another nomination after he was first elected in 2010 to fill the seat once held by former President Joe Biden. If Coons wins this fall, as predicted, it would be his third full term or fourth term if you consider his initial two-year term, I believe it was, after his special election in 2010, once Joe Biden was selected to become vice president at the time. Coons easily defeated three Democratic challengers by almost 70 points, including an AI designer and critic. The guy who ran as the Republicans' U.S. Senate in Delaware in 2024, but who has now changed his name from Eric Hansen to E. No Trump Hansen, for whatever that was meant to be about, he's out. Coons will face off against GOP nominee Michael Katz, who easily won his nomination on the Republican side on Tuesday in Delaware, though no Republican has been elected to the U.S. Senate from Delaware since 1966. Did I mention this is a very blue state these days? The nominees are also set for Delaware's at-large U.S. House seat. It is the only U.S. House seat, so it's actually a statewide election, even if Delaware is not very wide at all. Incumbent Democratic Congresswoman Sarah McBride, the first openly trans person elected to Congress, won the Democratic nomination, well, because she ran unopposed on Tuesday after facing backlash from the GOP caucus before even arriving to Capitol Hill after winning the state's at-large congressional race for the first time back in 2024. In November that year, for instance, House Speaker Mike Johnson, because he's a jerk, announced a policy banning transgender people from using some Capitol restrooms that do not correspond with their gender at birth. She will unflappingly go on to face Republican Joseph Arminio, who fairly easily won the GOP primary on Tuesday in the fall for the U.S. House. I presume he's a man, though I have not checked his genitals. I'm sure Mike Johnson will waste no time doing so when and if the Republican is actually elected to the U.S. House. But as the Delaware Spotlight reports today, while well-known incumbents easily prevailed in Democratic races at the top of Tuesday's primary ticket, the big story of the night were the wins by state House progressives, who knocked out five incumbents and captured an open seat. It was a big night for the Progressive Working Families Party, an organization that has been challenging and ousting Democratic incumbents for the last few election cycles in Delaware. The WFP won 8 of the 13 races in which it had endorsed Democratic candidates on Tuesday, marking its most successful cycle to date. The wins included five new House members in the state, one incumbent House member, and one new state senator, and a new council member in New Castle County. That's the largest of the state's three counties, home to Wilmington. It's its most populous city. Their diversity, the diversity of those candidates, 7 people of color and 7 women, were also a striking addition to the Democratic field, writes the Spotlight. Perhaps the most surprising win of all the progressive candidates, according to the Spotlight, was Taisha Greer, who defeated Bill Lumpy Carson, a nearly 20-year Democratic incumbent in the state's 28th House District. And without a Republican challenger, Greer, now an Army veteran and longtime progressive activist, will head straight to Legislative Hall in January after her win on Tuesday night. She ran a grassroots campaign largely focused on affordability while raising less than $2,000 in campaign funds. Comparatively, Carson's campaign spent or was aided by more than $100,000 wow. in campaign funding. So, message over money, perhaps something for other Democrats to think about this fall. That race was indicative of broader efforts in Democratic primaries across the state, but particularly in and around Wilmington, which saw more than $1 million spent by law firms, developers, prominent business owners to try to support re-election bids by incumbents or other chosen candidates. In many of those races, the efforts failed to sway voters away from working family party-backed challengers, particularly in an election year where the progressive movement is making gains nationally. In House District 6, where three Democrats were vying to succeed retiring longtime Congresswoman Deborah Heffernan, it was progressive Rachel Krantz who easily ran away with that race. Heffernan and corporate-backed political action committees had supported her opponent, Ed Mulvihill, a local liquor store owner, but voters went for Krantz, the progressive candidate, instead, despite all of that. Quote, "We saw unprecedented amounts of PAC spending in these Delaware races," Krantz told the Spotlight Delaware on Tuesday night. "And I think for the most part, people said, I just want to make my own decision here." She added, quote, "I think we're seeing a real thirst for new energy and people who are ready to fight for them." Quote, "We always say they have the money, we have the people." That was Carl Stromberg, the state political director for Working Families Party on the night, which cited the results as a reminder of the political organization's grassroots strategy. "They have the money, we have the people, especially in these areas that are more working class, more diverse," he told Spotlight on Tuesday night. And that is that for this year's primaries, barring any surprises.
1: Yeah, it's really important to remember that in every single state, your state legislature has a really direct effect on your life. The people who get elected to the state legislature decide voting maps and voting laws and all kinds of stuff. So paying attention is important.
0: And it seems that voters in Delaware, anyway, have noticed.
1: Yes.
0: Anyway, next stop, Election Day, November 3. In all 50 states. Meanwhile, in D.C., things are not going well for the Republican establishment. On Tuesday, outgoing Republican Congressman Thomas Massey of Kentucky moved to force a House vote on impeaching Donald Trump's defense secretary, Pete Hegseth, marking perhaps the most striking instance yet of a member of Donald Trump's own party publicly condemning one of his top cabinet officials, as Time magazine reports it today. The Kentucky congressman introduced 8 articles of impeachment against Hegseth, including allegations that the defense secretary is waging the war in Iran in contravention of multiple provisions of the War Powers Resolution of 1973. One of the articles of impeachment also alleges that Hegseth is, quote, suppressing free speech by using the Defense Department's authority to retaliate against and intimidate Senator Mark Kelly for constitutionally protected speech, unquote, after the lawmaker made a video with other Democrats reminding members of the military and intelligence community that they can refuse to carry out illegal orders. Another article that Massey introduced alleges that the U.S. military operation in Venezuela that led to the capture of Nicolas Maduro and his wife was carried out, quote, without constitutional or legal authority. In a statement, Massey said, quote, by engaging in hostilities in Iran for more than 90 days without congressional authorization, Secretary Hegseth is breaking the law and must be held accountable. He said Hegseth's constitutional violations extend beyond the illegal war in Iran. He's abusing the power of his office to ignore congressional power resolutions, to kidnap foreign leaders, to intimidate critics of the administration by retaliating against them for exercising free speech. If we are to remain true to our oath, he said, to support and defend the Constitution of the United States, Congress must not turn a blind eye to Secretary Hegseth's unconstitutional and illegal actions. It's not the first time that Massey has clashed with the White House. He strongly voiced his opposition to the to Trump's so-called One Big Beautiful Bill. He criticized the action in Venezuela. He joined Democratic Congressman Ro Khanna to lead the push for the DOJ to release the files connected to Jeffrey Epstein. It is not yet clear when the House will vote on Massey's impeachment resolution of Pete Hegseth. The lower chamber was scheduled to leave the nation's capital later this week for, yes, another recess. But when I saw this story come over last night, I thought to myself, you know what? I bet Mike Johnson is going to recess the entire House until after Election Day.
1: Shut her down.
0: Even though they were off almost the entire month of August, and they just now came back this week after their Labor Day break, just 2 days ago, a full week after Labor Day. Well, guess what? As NBC reports this morning, House lawmakers will leave Washington on Wednesday night for the last time before the November midterm elections, after GOP leaders said they were canceling votes set for Thursday. The change in schedule means that the House won't vote on Republican Congressman Tom Massey of Kentucky's resolution to impeach Defense Secretary Pete Hegseth until after Election Day. Well, that's convenient, isn't it? GOP leaders insisted their decision had nothing to do with Massey's impeachment efforts, but that they were eager to avoid a difficult vote for many of their vulnerable Republican members who have been uneasy with Hegseth's leadership during the unpopular six-month war with Iran. But why should they want to avoid that vote? It might actually help those vulnerable Republicans to cast a vote for Hegseth's impeachment at this point. I think, in fact, Donald Trump is the one eager to avoid that vote between now and Election Day. Just my opinion. One other reason that Republican leadership and Trump might want to shut down the House entirely at this point before the midterms. On Tuesday, the House passed another bipartisan attempt to limit Donald Trump's war powers in Iran. The vote, which advanced by a margin of 220 to 204, came after similar efforts this summer. This time, seven Republicans joined Democrats in supporting the measure, the largest number of GOP lawmakers so far to publicly oppose the war. Rep. Zach Nunn and Rep. Marionette Miller-Meeks of Iowa, they both came on board this thing, and Donald Trump and Republicans are having a tough time in Iowa, so that's not a surprise. Congresswoman Nancy Mace of South Carolina, she joined four Republican lawmakers who had voted for previous similar measures as well. Yes, of course, including Thomas Massey of Kentucky. The measure, led by Congressman Seth Moulton, Democrat of Massachusetts, directs the administration to, quote, remove United States armed forces from hostilities against the Islamic Republic of Iran, except for personnel needed to defend American or allied bases in the Middle East. If there's anything left at those bases to defend, I'll get there in a moment. The vote reflects Democrats' months-long strategy to force votes on war powers resolutions in order to highlight Republicans' support for the wildly unpopular war in Iran, which after 7 months now has roiled global energy markets and depleted the Pentagon's stock of weaponry. The nonpartisan Congressional Budget Office on Tuesday released a report estimating that the war has cost about $38 billion through July, which actually sounds kind of low to me. But $38 billion through July, those numbers, however, as I understand it, do not apparently include the costs of what the Pentagon Inspector General's report issued, I think, also on Tuesday, finding that the U.S. has, in fact, lost dozens and dozens of aircraft in the region and has had hundreds of buildings, hundreds of buildings destroyed or damaged on U.S. military bases in 8 different countries in the region. Something that, for some reason, neither Donald Trump nor Pete Hegseth seem to have otherwise mentioned publicly in the now going on 7 months of this war. In June, the Republican-controlled House and Senate passed a similar measure calling on Donald Trump to end the war in Iran, though the White House has asserted that the measure is not actually legally binding. On that, they may be right. When the original War Powers Resolution was passed, it was supposed to give the House and the Senate a way to vote against a war and essentially order a president to pull out of any given war after a certain amount of time, et cetera. But that went to the Supreme Court. I can't remember the year. Went to the Supreme Court. It was challenged. And the Supreme Court decided, well, no, the president would actually have to sign a war powers resolution in order for it to be valid. So what you got now is these people voting on these war power resolutions with don't actually have any teeth because, well, the president can simply ignore them. Nonetheless, they do make a statement, especially when you've got one party voting against a president of their own party, as we have here. As I say, Republican-controlled House and Senate passed similar measures back in June. The House voted again on a resolution to limit Trump back in July. A similar measure at the time, however, failed in the U.S. Senate. So with all of that fantastic news for Republicans, little wonder, I guess, that they want to get the hell out of D.C. and either get to the campaign trail or maybe hide from the campaign trail entirely at this point. I wouldn't blame them for wanting to do that either. And it's also little wonder that the Trump administration is now seeking any and all ways possible to rig the November election somehow in their favor after spending the last year and a half doing wildly unpopular things. You know, instead of changing to things the American people actually like and want and might, you know, want to reelect them because of, no, they've just continued to be terrible in every measure. And as promised yesterday, despite a positive ruling at the Supreme Court this week blocking Trump's attempt to use the Postal Service in order to try and rig the election in Republicans' favors, well, this administration, as I told you, would not be giving up easily on those efforts. Much more on all of that coming up next on the broadcast with Richard Hayes Phillips on worries that the administration might actually try to seize ballots in the middle of the election. Really? Yeah, really. Well, maybe. Richard Hayes Phillips wrote about exactly that at bradblog.com today, and he joins us on the broadcast next. I'm Brad Friedman. Don't touch that dial. 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

0: Welcome back. 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Brad Friedman from bradblog.com. Back in early August, we were, I think, among the first to report that in a tracking survey updated regularly by The Economist and YouGov, as Trump's approval rating had been falling for months, last month, for the first time, there were only three states left in the entire union where Donald Trump's approval rating was not underwater. In the other 47 states, yes, everywhere from North Dakota to Alabama to Georgia, South Carolina to Mississippi to Florida to Texas, more Americans disapproved of Donald Trump than approved of the job that he was doing as president. At the time we first reported on this, for example, Donald Trump was negative 22 points overall when comparing his approval to his disapproval in the great and usually very Republican state of Texas. All in all, very bad news for the Republican Party as they head into midterm elections in which they currently hold very slim majorities in both the U.S. House and Senate. Trump's net approval rating at the time was positive or above water in only three states at the time: Idaho, West Virginia, and Wyoming. Since then, as his approval has fallen or disapproval risen in most of the other 47 states, his net approval in North Dakota has actually ticked up to 0%, the same numbers approve as disapprove of him in North Dakota, an otherwise very Republican-leaning state as well. The best state in the union for him right now and then, according to the Economist YouGov tracking poll, is Wyoming, where his net approval today sits at plus 10. So it was odd last month to see reports on the heels of Wyoming's statewide primary elections back in August that Trump's Department of Justice had deployed election monitors to oversee primary day voting in the Equality State. They reportedly did so without giving advance notice to state officials as required by state law. They were reportedly only notified by the DOJ on August 18, the day of the primary itself. And when officials learned about it in the state, they were none too happy. Quote, "I feel very strongly about the federal government coming in and taking our guns. I don't like that," Republican Governor Mark Gordon said at a meeting with state election officials, adding, quote, "and I don't like the federal government coming in and taking our votes either." Some of the DOJ observer requests in Wyoming, which election officials say they refused at the time, as I reported at bradblog.com earlier this month, were also extraordinarily invasive, not just for a Trump-friendly state, but for any state, including a request to examine ballot tabulators, which is wildly inappropriate for anyone, including even local election officials in the middle of an actual election. Election monitors, in some cases, as reported by the local Cowboy State Daily, also failed to show credentials before entering polling places in some instances. And Wyoming's, quote, "shocked governor" has asked the state AG now to, quote, "start looking into the nature of all of this." DOJ observers may, of course, watch and report on compliance with federal law, as really anyone can, but they are not there to enforce federal law. I wrote about all of this at the Brad blog earlier this month, arguing that what the feds were doing here, the Trump administration, was, as some have suggested, a dry run for November 3rd, but also, I believe, is a bit of legal cover on November 3rd, when if federal officials were deployed inappropriately to, let's say, very blue states, well, they'd be able to make the argument in court that, hey, we're not singling out blue states. We did the same thing in Wyoming, for crying out loud, earlier this year. The reddest state in the nation right now. The fact that they can claim to be equally concerned about non-existent mass voter fraud in the Trump-friendly equality state of Wyoming is almost certainly going to be used as attempted exculpatory evidence in response to inevitable legal challenges they will face this fall. The U.S. Department of Justice's Election Observation Program wants a behind-the-scenes effort with a record of nonpartisan success, as the Nonpartisan Campaign Legal Center explained in a post yesterday, has made headlines during the 2026 midterms because of conduct state officials have called, quote, dangerous and, quote, irregular. In Wyoming, the group notes, monitors improperly sought to access voting systems, while in Minnesota, the DOJ employed an attorney monitor who was previously convicted of hacking into state and local election websites, raising concerns about whether the monitors will act in a neutral, nonpartisan manner. This conduct, combined with the Civil Rights Unit's Assistant Attorney General Harmeet Dillon's promise to deploy as many as 1,000 monitors during the 2026 general election, has raised questions about the scope of the DOJ's election monitor program and what guardrails exist to protect voters and election workers. Now, the DOJ typically deploys about 200 to 300 observers during midterm elections, about 700 or so for presidential contests, so 1,000 observers would be unprecedented. Originally, the executive branch's election observer program was a crucial component of the Voting Rights Act of 1965. That landmark legislation sought to eliminate racial discrimination in our elections and put an end to a nearly century of violence, intimidation, and state-sponsored voting barriers that had made the guarantee of equal access to the ballot largely illusory for people of color. Because these barriers were often imposed by local officials, the same ones charged with administering elections, Congress established a federal election observer program, authorizing employees of the federal government to enter polling places and other election administration facilities to document voting discrimination firsthand. Until the mid-2010s, the majority of the observers came from the Office of Personnel Management, an independent executive agency. But unfortunately, the Supreme Court in 2013 in Shelby County versus Holder upended this program and severely limited the DOJ's ability to deploy observers under the Voting Rights Act, forcing the Civil Rights Division there to turn to its own attorneys for continued election monitoring. Because DOJ attorney monitors are not clearly authorized by any federal statute, unlike the observer program that existed as created by the now almost gone Voting Rights Act, the authority for these observers can be somewhat unclear. All election observers from the federal government are subject, however, to some constraints under existing law. They are federal employees, therefore these monitors are prohibited under the Hatch Act from engaging in political activity while on duty and from using their official positions to interfere with or affect the results of an election. Simply put, the election observers are only allowed to observe the election and document perceived violations of federal voting laws. And while there has been reporting of DOJ monitors exhibiting irregular conduct, voters should remember they are protected under federal law from voter intimidation, including from federal observers, and they have a right to cast their ballot safely and securely. Keep that in mind. But if you observe irregular behavior this year at the local polling place, well, you can contact the Nonpartisan Election Protection Hotline, for example, at 866-OUR-VOTE. Write that down, 866-OUR-VOTE. So that's the Department of Justice. But what about other federal agencies the administration has threatened in various ways to deploy to the polls this year? Last week, the city of Denver and a coalition of advocacy groups asked a federal judge to prohibit the Trump administration from deploying federal immigration agents to polling sites. The first-of-its-kind lawsuit asserts that allowing federal agents to serve warrants at polling places violates federal laws that protect free elections. The filers asked the district court in Washington, D.C. to prohibit federal officers from carrying weapons near voting locations. Quote, it disrupts voting and makes it more difficult for state and local election officials and law enforcement to do their jobs by making polling places spaces of confrontation, the lawsuit reads. The left-leaning groups Democracy Forward and the Public Rights Project filed the lawsuit alongside the city of Denver and a number of nonpartisan nonprofits. The lawsuit specifically names Department of Homeland Security Secretary Mark Wayne Mullen and David Venturella, the acting head of Immigration and Customs Enforcement. The Trump administration has not announced concrete plans for these kinds of deployments, but the lawsuit contends such a policy is coming down the pike. In a statement last week, Democracy Forward said that the policy was, quote, confirmed and clarified by DHS Secretary Mullen, quote, when he said that ICE officers could enter polling places to serve warrants or conduct other immigration and customs enforcement activity. Now, what type of activity would that be? The lawsuit specifically says that ICE agents entered a polling site in Syracuse, New York, back in June in order to interview an election volunteer about a social media post. And in another case, agents, quote, swarmed the parking lot of a polling site in San Antonio, Texas, to arrest a person there. Earlier this month, Mullen explained to reporters why he said that ICE carried out some of those actions.
1: ICE isn't there to patrol the polling places. We're there to enforce specific threats. The only reason why we would be at polling places if there is a threat to that polling place, or we're serving to, yes, or we're serving a warrant on someone that we have been actively tracking down.
0: Okay, feel better? The Denver lawsuit comes as early voting is set to begin in states across the country later this month, with only weeks until the November 3rd elections. Federal law bans military personnel or armed agents from election sites, quote, unless such force be necessary to repel armed enemies of the United States. That, as the Trump administration has spent a whole lot of time since taking office last year, making the case that undocumented migrants are enemies of the United States. After the 2004 presidential election in Ohio, Richard Hayes Phillips spearheaded an effort to gather actual forensic evidence from that contested race, personally examining and analyzing digital photographs of 126,000 ballots, 127 poll books, 141 voter signature books, ballot accounting charts, voter registration lists, voter purge lists, and other election records from precincts in a whole bunch of counties in Ohio's, among Ohio's 88 counties. That resulted in his book, Witness to a Crime, A Citizen's Audit of an American Election. Of course, when he examined those documents, it was with the approval, even if occasionally begrudgingly, I suspect, of election officials. Writing at bradblog.com today, Richard Hayes Phillips, an historian, longtime election fraud investigator, election integrity advocate, and longtime friend of the Brad Blog, cited a disturbing report from NPR last week in which the outlet noted, quote, the idea of federal law enforcement seizing ballots in the middle of an active election would have once been considered impossible. But now, as the outlet reported, quote, as President Trump continues his unprecedented hunt for voter fraud, ballot seizures and search warrants are scenarios that voting officials and the legal community are actively preparing for. Richard goes on to cite, as the occasion for NPR's coverage, a new guide issued by UCLA's Safeguarding Democracy Project to help judges in courts across the nation navigate search warrant affidavits relating to the voting process, while arguing that once unthinkable, the idea that a presidential administration would ever even consider the seizure of ballots in the middle of an election is, quote, no longer unthinkable. Joining us now is Richard Hayes Phillips to discuss all of this. Dr. Phillips, welcome back to the broadcast, my friend. It has been a while.
2: Yes, it has. But we've known each other for, what, 22 years now?
0: Oh, don't remind me. and the number of elections. Well, there's more to come, my friend. Listen, before we dive into your concerns about the feds showing up at polling places or tabulation facilities this year and seizing ballots and what all of that would mean for our midterm elections this year. Earlier in the week, we had a bit of a victory for voters against the administration at the U.S. Supreme Court, of all places, when most of the otherwise very Trump-friendly right-wing majority there actually joined the high court's liberals for a change to block this executive order by Trump that would have had the U.S. Postal Service decide which absentee ballots would or wouldn't be delivered to certain voters. Did that help to ease any of the concerns that you detailed, that you wrote about today at the Brad blog, that you have as we head towards the midterm elections?
2: No, that's a different story. And I'm detailing the threat to actually seize ballots after they are cast.
0: Mm-hmm.
2: Not the idea of trying to make it all but impossible to vote by mail.
0: Mm-hmm.
2: I should point out that the Trump administration said, well, it only would take about a minute to scan a ballot envelope. Well, in California alone, 23 million ballots have to be mailed out. You know how many minutes it takes for 23 million minutes to elapse? That's 43 years.
0: Well,
2: this would have stopped all voting in California.
0: And of course, some would argue that is the that would have been the purpose of such a law such as that. Well, after that ruling came down this week, Richard, I warned our listeners that while that was one victory for now, for sure, at least for the moment, it was not going to keep Trump and his minions from attempting to steal the 2026 midterm elections. They would find new ways to try and do so. Is that what you fear might happen here with an unprecedented federal seizure of ballots this November of some type?
2: Absolutely. It's important to understand that under the United States Constitution,
0: mm-hmm.
2: the states get to decide the manner and the place and the procedures of their elections, subject to modification by Congress, but not by the president. There is nothing in Article 2 which delineates all of the president's powers that gives him any authority over elections at any level. And the local boards of elections are required to retain all the records mm-hmm. from federal elections for 22 months. And if the ballots are not counted at the polling place, mm-hmm. if they are counted in a central location, it is absolutely critical to protect and document the chain of custody as those ballots go to the central location. If in between or at any time thereafter the chain of custody is broken, those ballots may no longer be legally valid. Because if the chain of custody is broken, there is no way to verify that the ballots are real. And let me explain why in a couple
0: mm-hmm.
2: of ways.
0: Mm-hmm.
2: If the the boards of elections are required to account
0: mm-hmm.
2: for all the ballots they received at the start of the day.
0: Mm-hmm.
2: So all the voted ballots, the ones that go in the ballot box, all of the spoiled ballots, which go in a separate box and the voter is given a new one, and all of the unused ballots, they do have to have extras so that they don't run out.
0: Right.
2: All of those voted ballots and spoiled ballots and unused ballots should equal, when added up, mm-hmm. the number of ballots that they started with.
0: Mm-hmm.
2: And if you do not account for all of those ballots, there is no way of knowing whether or not ballot substitution has taken place.
0: Mm-hmm.
2: And poll workers are also required to tally up the number of persons who signed in at the polls,
0: mm-hmm.
2: and that should equal the number of voted ballots. All of this is designed to verify that the ballots being counted are the same ones that were handed to the voters.
0: So,
2: and if if you cannot verify this, then it cannot be shown whether or not ballot substitution or ballot alteration or ballot destruction or ballot box stuffing has taken place.
0: So essentially, you're arguing that if this were to happen, and it's still a big if, and we'll talk about why you fear that it could happen. But if it were to happen, the notion is that if ballots were seized, even for any amount of time, by federal officials, even if they got them back by court order, or some of the state officials got them back, at that point, the chain of custody is gone as soon as they take those ballots, whether they take all of them, the voted ones, the spoiled ones, the unvoted ones, etc. At that point, the chain of custody is lost. Essentially, is it fair to say that the argument that the election at that point becomes null and void because we
2: have lost it basically
0: track?
2: Does. Yeah. It basically does because the ballots have lost their value as legal evidence. Mm-hmm. I have been involved in a criminal case just lately, mm-hmm. and I was as careful as I could be to protect the chain of custody of the evidence. I didn't let it leave my custody mm-hmm. for this very reason. Mm-hmm. I wanted it to be valid in a court of law. And it makes you wonder if this is the whole point. If the ballots are seized because, for example, mm-hmm. the Trump administration does not like the outcome, mm-hmm. and then they present a different outcome, and the Board of Elections doesn't agree with that outcome, then the election could be alleged by either side to be null and void. Mm-hmm. And then what happens? Then we've only got 2 weeks between, or 2 months rather, between Election Day and the time that the Congress is sworn in. Is California going to have the time to print up 23 million more ballots and mail them out and have them all received and counted? I don't think so.
0: Well, especially not if we have to run them through the Postal Service one ballot at a time. But luckily, that's out of the way.
2: Right.
0: I've been thinking about this, though, Richard, in recent days since you contacted me about posting your piece at BradBlog. And it seems to me that in a presidential election, this could be a very real threat, really, to the entire nation, because the ability to invalidate a close statewide election could, in fact, imperil the results of a close contest in the presidential electoral college. But with our decentralized system of state and local jurisdictions, is that fear somewhat less in a midterm election in that, you know, such interference could really only affect local races or, at worst, I suppose, a single Senate election, statewide Senate election, unless, of course, what your fear is a widespread deployment of feds across a bunch of states across the country, in which case, Richard, we may have even worse problems, because it seems to me at that point we'd be in a civil war of sorts with the federal government versus everyone else.
2: That is my fear, that federal forces will be employed in numerous states. Remember that after the 2020 presidential election, mm-hmm. Trump's illustrious teams of attorneys were contesting the results in six different states. Mm-hmm. And Trump is on record as saying that he wishes he had deployed federal agents to seize those ballots. Mm. He wishes he had done it then. What is to stop him from doing it now?
0: Earlier this year, Democracy Docket revealed an executive order dated, or at least a draft executive order dated April 12, 2025. It details how the president could declare a national emergency as some sort of cover to seize ballots and or voting machines. Trump, when he was asked about it, of course, said he knew nothing about it. But you argue the constitutional basis for doing so, as cited in that draft order, doesn't actually give the president or executive branch any such authority to do what this executive order, again, a draft executive order, not released, but to do what this executive order purports that it does. Is that from where your fears spring at this point? Or is it just the whole general atmosphere, some of which I described in the introduction here?
2: Well, it's both. The draft executive order cites Article 1, Section 4, which states that the states get to decide the times and places and manner of holding elections, although the Congress may alter those regulations. He also cited Article 3. That's the power of the judiciary. He didn't cite anything from Article 2, wherein all the powers of the president are delineated and his powers have nothing to do with elections for any office at any level. And he has threatened to do this. He was asked as recently as August 11th if he would rule out declaring a national security emergency over the 2026 midterm elections, and he declined to do so. His answer was, stranger things have happened.
0: You mentioned that that the NPR report that sort of triggered some of your worst fears here, I think, centered on the response from advocates and state and local election officials who are trying to prepare in advance for some of these worst case scenarios. Do you feel that a response, an appropriate response, is currently underway from these officials, that there are, you know, smart folks out there preparing for these possibilities, even if the American public may or may not be fully prepared for what could come in such a scenario?
2: I spent years investigating an actual rigged election in Ohio, and it is my experience that the vast majority of poll workers are sincere, good-hearted people trying to do the best jobs they can. I would like to think that they are preparing for this possibility. I heard an interview on NPR with an election official from South Carolina, of all places, who said she was horrified by the prospect of having ballots seized, and that if they were seized, that they would have to have a new election because the ballots would no longer be legally valid forensic evidence.
0: Right.
2: They would remember, the ballots are the only things that prove voter intent. And if you cannot prove that the ballots being counted and tallied are the same ones that were handed to the voters, then there is no evidentiary value anymore for these ballots. Then what do we do? Do we stage another midterm election with only 2 months to do so?
0: Well, I would like to think, I mean, of course, I don't have the answer to that question yet. That's why we're talking about it, as we have promised we would continue to discuss these issues all the way through the election and beyond, because I've been trying to let people know that none of this is over until, you know, Congress is officially seated as per the law on January 3rd. But I think we all need to pay attention to the possibilities. We may all need to take action in some fashion or another. Your work over the years, Richard, has not been through an organization by and large. You've worked as a citizen observer and investigator. What do you recommend other citizens do in response to these concerns, either right now or on, you know, election day and beyond as votes are being tallied? I got just a minute or so here, but is there anything that we can or should do to actually prepare for something like this, or to try and help make things safer for everyone?
2: Well, that's a good question. I should think that the first thing we would need to do is talk to our local boards of elections and make sure they are aware that this threat is out there and that it might come to fruition in their jurisdiction. If and when the ballots are seized, it's too late to do anything. So I guess forewarned is forearmed, and that's why I wrote the article. It's not premature. It's important that people understand the threat that we face, where the election could be completely undermined to the point where it is legally null and void. And then what do we do?
0: I will point folks, of course, when we post the show today at bradblog.com, I'll point folks towards your article. I will note in advance that there are a number of points you make in your piece where you cite the draft executive order as including some a number of points that you do not disagree with. In fact, you favor hand-marked paper ballots, hand-counted paper ballots, things like that. And
2: yes, paper ballots hand-marked by voters, counted by hand at the polling place in full public view on election night, no matter how long it takes. Many of us in the election integrity movement, including myself, have been calling for this for 20 years or more, and I have encountered face-to-face numerous Trump supporters who agree on these points. I hope that at some point we can get together and cobble together a majority that can enact these procedures, at least in our own jurisdictions. And there are still some counties in 12 states in this country where paper ballots marked by voters are counted by hand at the polling place, where no chain of custody of questions can possibly arise because the ballots have never left the polling place before they're counted in full public view. That's the long-term solution I'd like to see. In the short term, make sure your local election officials are prepared.
0: Richard Hayes Phillips, PhD, is an historian and election fraud investigator with a long-established and well-earned reputation for doing so. You can find his piece titled "Trump's Threatened Federal Seizure of Ballots Would Break the 2026 Election and

0: Richard has contributed from time to time over the years. Always great to have you there and here on the broadcast, my friend. Thank you for joining us today, sir.
1: Thank you for still doing it after all these years.
0: Someone's got to. Back at you, my friend. Thanks, Richard. Okay, we have got to get out. Yes. Running real short here.
2: But it's so great to hear from Richard. He has a comprehensive understanding of all of this beyond most people.
0: He's been there for many decades along with us at this point. Anyway, thanks again to Richard Hayes Phillips. Thanks to our producer, Desi Doyen. Thanks to all of you for spending a portion of your day or night with us. It's always an honor. It's always appreciated. 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And on the social medias, I am the Brad Blog. We'll see you there. Until we see you here next time, I'm Brad Friedman. Good luck, world.

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1: I'm Rick Smith, and this is Labor History in Two.
2: On this day in labor history, the year was 1945. That was the day oil workers walked off the job. The strike soon spread to 20 states and involved more than 43,000 workers at 22 oil companies. After years of wartime wage freezes, the union's demand was 52 for 40, 52 hours pay for 40 hours work. Workers demanded a 30% pay increase, shift differentials, and an eventual return to the 36-hour work week. The strike began in Michigan at the Saucony Vacuum Refinery in Trenton. From there, it spread to Gulf, Sinclair, and Shell. By October 4th, President Truman signed Executive Order 9639, allowing the Secretary of the Navy to seize petroleum operations. The Oil Workers International Union CIO immediately called off the strike and ordered its members back to work. A month later, the Navy had still not relinquished control of operations. The union considered Truman's seizure a betrayal. There was no mechanism put in place to settle the dispute or consider workers' demands. By January 1946, the oil panel created by the Secretary of Labor finally awarded oil workers an 18% wage increase. Though disappointed, the union considered it a victory. They asserted the strike action was significant on a number of levels. The first nationwide industry strike had just forced the oil companies to meet with the union for the very first time. The OWI believed the groundwork for industry-wide bargaining had been finally established. It had been the first post-war strike and had forced the government to begin moving away from wartime wage controls. Of the post-war strikes, it won the largest pay increase. And importantly, it broke the power of Standard Oil to dictate wages to the industry through its dealings with its independent union.
3: And now, live from the foothills of the North Georgia Mountains, it's Mike Malloy.
4: Thank you again, Scott Van Dusen. Hey, everybody. Mike Malloy here. Welcome to this part of Wednesday, the 16th of September, 2026. I don't know how you perceive me when you listen to this podcast. I know I come across as a loudmouth, a screamer, angry, forceful, belligerent. All of that, I accept that. It's not untrue if that's how you perceive me. But there's another part of me that that is very prominent in my preparation for these podcasts and actually doing them. And that is a tremendous sense of almost suffocating sadness that I feel. When I share with you the articles that I have found, and the comments that I want to make, a profound sadness that I never thought possible.

possible to feel about this country or my government in a general sense. There have been moments over the course of my life, sure, where I felt enraged and then sad. The situation in Vietnam, situation in Iraq, situation in Gaza. I mean, just on and on and on. Of course, there have been events, some of which the United States has been involved in, some of which we have not been involved in, that left me with a sense of profound sadness. But this is different. It's amorphous. It's hard to get my mind around it completely. The sadness. But it focuses. I know what it focuses on. It focuses on this rotten son of a bitch Trump and what he's doing to this country. What he's doing to us as a nation, as a constitutional democracy, what he's doing to our reputation around the globe, what he's doing to our people here, what he's causing to happen to people in other parts of the world that desperately depended on the United States for assistance. I don't know how to handle it. I really don't. I wonder sometimes how you, gentle listener, how you deal with this on a daily basis, or if you are smart enough not to deal with it at all. If that's an indication of intelligence, I don't know. But to start tonight's podcast, I want to share with you on April 30th this year, two senators, Sheldon Whitehouse of Rhode Island and Jack Reed, both from Rhode Island, placed in the Congressional Record a statement by 36 prominent medical specialists who were questioning the filthy toilet rat's mental illness for fitness for office. In the opening comments of this, they said, quote, "We are compelled to warn of a president of the United States who is increasingly a danger to the public," end quote. And they acknowledged that these medical specialists had acknowledged that they hadn't examined this dirty bastard face to face. But this is what they wrote. I'm going to share it with you verbatim as much as I can here. This is a statement from these 36 prominent medical specialists. "We have closely followed his behavior and his statements over the past year, objectively observing signs of serious medical concern include marked deterioration in cognitive functioning, evidenced by a disorganized and tangential speech, rambling digressions, factual confusions, unexplained sudden changes of course in strategic matters, both national and international, episodes of apparent somnolence during critical public proceedings, grandiose and delusional beliefs, including assertions of infallibility, imagery of himself as Pope suggests a divine mission, being a mythical warrior hero depicting himself as a combat pilot, dropping feces on civilians, and claims that his decision-making authority is unlimited with no need to consider domestic and international laws and constrained only by what he calls his own morality. Severely impaired judgment and impulse control, reflected in reckless threats of violence, advocacy of lethal force against civilians, encouragement of extrajudicial actions by armed supporters, repeated threats and often actions, judicial, prosecutorial, police, military, and by invoking emergency power, actions against political opponents and others who disagree with him. Significant loss of self-control, referred to as disinhibition, and getting stuck on the same thoughts or actions, unable to let go or move on, including seemingly compulsive, manic-like late-night communications. For example, on one night, 150 social media posts. Fixation on perceived enemies, prosecutorial ideas, and prolonged disproportionate attacks on specific individuals and institutions.
these medical, that's the end of a part of what they, what the, Sheldon Whitehouse and Jack Reed had committed to the congressional record. But the medical experts concluded that Trump's actions, his rhetoric, his general behavior reflect a rapidly worsening reality, untethered, increasingly dangerous decline. And these medical experts said, if we were called upon under the 25th Amendment to judge the president's present ability to discharge the duties of his office, we would have to conclude that he lacks the capacity to do so. And then they added this. For the reasons cited above, emphasizing that he presents a clear and present danger to our country and to the world, it is our expert opinion that Donald J. Trump is mentally unfit to be president of the United States, and that steps to remove him from office must be undertaken with the greatest urgency. Now, that was last spring. What has happened in the interim to do what these medical experts suggested, to remove this psychotic fucker from office? Well, absolutely nothing. The 25th Amendment requires initial action taken by the vice president and the cooperation of the cabinet. Do you think for one moment, no matter how fucking insane this guy gets, that J.D. Vance, this dork, is going to make any move to remove Trump from office? Do you think that any of these sycophants who comprise his toy cabinet will follow through and get rid of him? No, of course not. And this is partly where the sadness for me comes in. Some days almost wanting to just, you know, turn off the radio, turn off the computer, turn off the television, and just sit in my bedroom and fucking weep because of what has happened and continues to happen. And what, in God's name, is the immediate and mid-range future for this country? Trump is destroying us. Every single thing about this country, domestic, foreign, international, is being ripped to shreds by this son of a bitch. And the Congress, the cabinet, the Supreme Court, the vice president, none of these son of a bitches will do anything to get rid of him. What are we supposed to do? We try to, for the most part in this country, don't laugh when I say this, we try to govern ourselves with the least amount of violence. We have tried over the decades, the centuries, to try to find compromise at times that was no good for the people being compromised over. And at one point, of course, we had a tremendous failure of that, and the result was 700,000-800,000 Americans killed by other Americans. But what do we do about this? It's a question that just haunts me. I mean, I can't think of a day that goes by where I don't think about what this son of a bitch and his cadre of sycophants and killers and thugs and cheaters, liars, grifters, criminals, what they're doing. And they're doing it in plain sight as if they're saying to the American public, fuck you. We know you're not going to do anything, you bunch of goddamn sheep. So we're here to shear you. If you missed it, yesterday, for the third time, the U.S. House voted to block the toilet rat from taking further military action against Iran. And as if it were a blinding flash from heaven, it's reported by the Associated Press that seven Republicans joined the Democrats to vote against this murderous son of a bitch in the White House.
So the vote yesterday was 220 to 204. To 220, saying they want to stop this murderous fucker from what he's doing in Iran. But it marks only, it's just a symbolic rebuke of the son of a bitch over the war. It was a resolution. That's all it was. And it drew more Christian fascist support than the previous two efforts to limit the toilet rat, his war powers, votes that were taken in both June and July. Three new Republicans voted yes to stop this son of a bitch. None of which I have any respect for. Nancy Mace of South Carolina, Marionette Miller Meeks, and Zach Nunn of Iowa. Well, and the other four Republicans or Christian fascists who supported the prior resolutions were Tom Barrett of Michigan, Brian Fitzpatrick of Pennsylvania, Warren Davidson of Ohio, and Thomas Massey, of course, of Kentucky. And Zach Nunn, who is in a very competitive reelection bid in Iowa, said in a post after the vote that he will, quote, not support another open-ended war, end quote. He added this, quote, with the negotiating window closed, sustained combat operations now require congressional authorization, end quote. Well, it doesn't make any difference, I would remind, although I'm sure he doesn't need it, Representative Nunn, it doesn't matter what is required. Congressional authorization to Trump? Trump doesn't give a fuck about the Congress. And he would unzip his fly and piss all over these Christian fascists who willingly support him no matter what he does. He doesn't care about them. He doesn't give a rat's ass about these sycophants. He doesn't care about the creep bastards in his cabinet. They're there for his amusement. And he damn sure doesn't care about the three Supreme Court justices that he appointed. They're playthings. They're pieces on his game board. He doesn't give a goddamn about them. Just do what I tell you is his dictum, or I will turn on you. Look what happened to the three appointees he made to the Supreme Court the other when the other day after they ruled, what was it, Monday, Sunday, whenever it was, Monday, that the toilet rat could not fuck with the fundamental right to vote in this country by using the post office. What did he do? Immediately, he went on his toy social media platform and insulted the shit out of these three that he appointed. And Marionette Miller Meeks of Iowa, who is referred to by news agencies as a vulnerable Republican in the midterms coming up, she added today, quote, the president needs to present a plan to Congress and the American people for how this ends so we can focus on bringing our soldiers home and lowering prices. Well, you know, when I read something like that, part of me wants to just laugh in a gagging sort of way, and another part wants to scream at this woman, are you out of your fucking mind? You are not going to get the support among the other Christian devils in the House or the Senate to bring this son of a bitch to heel. So why do you make these statements, Miss Miller Meeks? To impress the voters at home, hoping you're going to retain your seat? Oh, Jesus. Now, it's not clear as of today whether the Senate plans to take this measure under consideration in its last two scheduled weeks of sessions before the November elections. Only 2 weeks left. A war powers resolution that cleared the House back in July has died in the Senate. It just, the senators,
these Christian slime who control the Senate, the House, the Executive, and the Supreme Court. They are contributing, these Republicans, which is their generally recognized name, are doing everything they can to destroy the country by allowing Donald Trump to continue his murder spree. They do nothing. Nothing. Both chambers, the House and the Senate, adopted another resolution in June prior to the one that cleared the House in July and is now dead in the Senate. But back in June, they cleared one, and the toilet rat totally fucking ignored it. Nothing. Nothing. He knows that he cannot be stopped. Now, whether or not that's true depends on us. But in this son of a bitch's mind, he can't be stopped. He has divine authority in his addled fucking brain. Divine authority to do whatever the fuck he wants to do. Another resolution that was passed for the third time yesterday in the House. It was introduced by Democratic Representative Seth Moulton of Massachusetts, and it directs the president, quote, to remove United States armed forces from hostilities with Iran, end quote. Not very complicated, is it? August 28th, if you missed the importance of the date, I did. But August 28th marked 6 months since this ignorant fucking slob Trump ordered the war to begin. And to this moment, this useless son of a bitch has yet to lay out an exit strategy, but it's trying to get tens of billions more dollars in additional funding for a war that this insane Trump predicted would last, what, 4 weeks, 2 days? And where does the money go? How much of the money winds up in his grifting fucking bank account? The drunk who runs the Pentagon, Hegseth, said Operation Epic Fury, which is what this was called, that it ended in May. It was over back in May. This is fucking September, almost over. But the U.S. and Iran have continued to exchange fire for months. And a ceasefire that was intended to bring the war to an end fell apart in July. And it does matter what I'm going to say. Oil shipments from the region are still constrained. That keeps global energy prices high and in some instances out of the reach of small nations who desperately need to keep burning fossil fuel in order to continue to stay alive. The Christian fascists in the House are trying to provide another $75 billion in new funding for this war through this bullshit thing called the reconciliation process, which is not a reconciliation at all amongst the people who are opposed to this. Back in July, the House adopted a blueprint, a budget blueprint, to start the process of providing Hegseth and Trump with another $70 billion. But it stalled that bill in the Senate over the inclusion of funding for Trump's voting regulations, you know, the Save America Act, that bullshit, which now should be dead. It's had three fucking stakes to the heart, but that's not going to stop Trump. This weaselly son of a bitch will try to find another way to
put this into effect, to deny tens of millions of Americans the right to vote by using, I don't know what he'll come up with next, post office, driver's license bureau, garbage collection. He'll come up with something. And the nonpartisan Congressional Budget Office, by the way, released an analysis yesterday that estimated this murder spree that the toilet rat likes to play with in Iran is costing about $3 billion per month for as long as it continues. And according to the CBO, from February 28th to August 1st, the war is estimated to have directly cost the United States about $40 billion. $40 billion. Can you, if we were to consider what $40 billion in new funding, which is what this was, $40 billion, was taken and applied to health care in this country, education in this country, fuck, just road repair, infrastructure work in this country, $40 billion? But no. No. You had to go for this fucking psycho's attempt to grow a pair of testicles. That's what he thinks he's doing by committing murder in Iran. Representative Gregory Meeks of New York, Democrat, top Democrat on the Foreign Relations Committee, Foreign Affairs Committee, said Monday night, quote, "This administration has yet to demonstrate that 7 months of war have produced a lasting strategic resolution to the threats posed by Iran," end quote. The threats posed by Iran were there. Nobody, I don't think, on the liberal left has, or the progressive left has denied that. But the threats at the time were regional and could have been dealt with on a much, much narrower basis. Now, what are we facing? Because of this slimy son of a bitch, Trump, and what he has done with his partners, the murderous bastard that runs Israel, Netanyahu? We're now facing potential global economic destruction, which is already beginning. A loss of America's allies because the European Union and other countries are looking at the leadership in this country and saying, no, fuck no, we don't want any part of that. That son of a bitch is crazy. And the American people who put him there are allowing him to continue. So they must be supportive. I mean, what else are they going to think? I've said a dozen times that the people of Russia, of course, the people of Russia are dealing with, what is it called? The inability to respond, learned helplessness. That's what they have learned. That's why Putin, this murderous prick, continues. Is that what's happening here? I think it is. Learned helplessness. The longer this son of a bitch is in office, the more it's going to become impossible for us to get rid of him like a fucking cancer. Jesus. Wow. So, yeah, when I do the research for this little old 60-minute podcast, I usually wind up feeling sad in addition to enraged and furious. So what, right? I'll be back momentarily. I hope you'll still be here. I'm Mike Malloy.

0: I'm Rick Smith, and this is Labor History in 2.
1: On this day in labor history, the year was 1929. That was the day a mistrial was declared in the case of 16 textile mill unionists in North Carolina. The mistrial sparked 5 days of anti-union vigilante violence. Textile mill workers at Gastonia's Lorry Mill had been on strike since April 1st. They demanded higher wages and shorter work hours, union recognition, and an end to the hated stretch-out system. Soon, textile workers at Bessemer City's American Mill walked off the job in solidarity and joined the National Textile Workers Union. Ella Mae Wiggins was one of the strike leaders at American Mill. She was known for her militancy, but also for organizing black workers into the union. As the strike wore on, mill owners evicted dozens of families from company housing. Wiggins helped set up a tent city. On June 7th, sheriff's deputies attacked strikers who marched to Lorry Mill to call out remaining workers. The police arrived at the tent colony later that evening to disarm them, and Gastonia's police chief wound up dead. Immediately, more than 70 textile union members and leaders were rounded up and arrested. 16 stood trial for the murder of Chief Adderholt. The Anti-Union Committee of 100 smashed up the NTWU headquarters in Gastonia and Bessemer City. They kidnapped, beat, and threatened to kill several union members. The rampage continued as SCAB forces moved on to Charlotte to raid the offices of the International Labor Defense, who had handled the strikers' case. 5 days into the terror, Wiggins was killed on her way to a union solidarity rally. Outrage over her murder forced mill owners to improve conditions and wages. But the fight to organize would continue for years.
0: For more information, go to laborhistoryin2.com, like us on Facebook, follow us on Twitter at laborhistoryin2.
2: In honor of Labor Day, we're looking at the powerful connection between work and healthcare in America and what it means for workers when their health coverage depends on their jobs. Welcome to Code WAC, where we break down how our healthcare system really works, what it means for you, and how to make it better for everyone. I'm your host, Brenda Gazar. My guest is Mark Dudzik, a longtime union organizer and labor activist. He's a former president of Local 8149 of the Oil, Chemical, and Atomic Workers Union, now part of the Steelworkers, and a former national organizer of the Labor Party. 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I asked Mark what tying healthcare to employment often means for workers and their families.
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2: Mark remembers being in Baltimore when Bethlehem Steel went bankrupt. 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But losing a job isn't the only time that connection between employment and healthcare becomes especially powerful. There's also the moment workers decide whether to strike.
3: You go on strike, you lose your healthcare. 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
4: All right, welcome back for part two of tonight's podcast. This morning, Mike Johnson, the Christian devil, straight out of the bowels of the Christian hell, adjourned the House. He sent the members home early for their 7-week campaigning recess ahead of the midterm elections. And the reason he did this, the only reason he did this, was to stop a vote on impeaching the drunk fucker who runs the Defense Department, Pete Hegseth. House Republicans, according to CNN, had planned to remain in session until tomorrow. Now, They will take their last vote, or they, by the time you hear this, they have taken their last votes today or this evening. Maybe not by the time you hear this, because the House has a habit of going into the early morning hours, right? So there's supposed to be a vote on a major Trump priority, and that's a Russia sanctions bill. And then they plan to leave town. The next time these House Christian devils are expected back in Washington will be after the November elections. You got that? Now, this Russia sanctions bill, which don't believe for a second that Donald Trump wants it to pass or to be put into play. He wants a vote on it, and he's ordered his Christian devils to defeat it. I mean, think about his bastard son, Don Jr., and the huge wedding party the Russian oligarch threw for him. I mean, the corruption here between Trump and Putin is just monstrous. But Mike Johnson, the uber-Christian lying fuck who is the Speaker of the House, told reporters, quote, "It's time for our members to go home to their districts and make the case to the American people." Make what case? To continue this? That's what he means. And according to what I've read, these Christian devils in the House were eager to get out of town. CNN puts it this way, quote, "They'd been in a dour mood, faced with growing political pressure to act on contentious issues like artificial intelligence and tariffs, all while anxiety rises over their ability to hold the chamber in the midterms." That's their priority, to keep their jobs, to continue the destruction, the ripping to pieces of this country. But all of a sudden, there was a new headache. One of their fellow Republicans, Tom Massey of Kentucky, is it Kentucky or is it Tennessee? I think it's Kentucky. He announced he would be forced, he would be forcing an unprecedented vote to impeach Hegseth over Hegseth's handling of the U.S. war with Iran. Now, Thomas Massey, you know, was ordered out by Donald Trump, out of the U.S. House, and the people in the primary, the people of Kentucky, I hope it's Kentucky, agreed with the toilet rat and removed Thomas Massey because he just wasn't quite the kind of sycophantic prick that the Christian devils in Kentucky are used to having where it concerns Donald Trump. So because Massey's resolution, for however the rules are set up in the House, it carried special procedural powers. Don't ask. I have no fucking idea. But because of that, it started a legislative clock that required Republican leaders to put it on the floor in the coming days. So how did the Christian devil who runs the House handle it? He just sent everybody home. Of course. That's what Mike Johnson's only function in his useless fucking life is, to do exactly what the toilet rat wants, whether it is specifically addressed to him or whispered in his ear or just indicated by the madness of Donald Trump. So now Republicans have found a way to stall that vote that Massey wanted by leaving early and postponing it until November. And then he was asked, Johnson, this lying, filthy Christian bastard. Oh, I'm glad my grandmother, my good Christian grandmother, isn't alive to see the kind of shit that these so-called Christians do. But Johnson was asked if Republican Christian fascist leaders were canceling the session to protect members from a politically difficult vote to impeach Hegseth. Oh, no, no, no, said Mike Johnson. His dismissing the entire House had nothing to do with the defense secretary. Nothing at all. And then Mike Johnson, being the filthy pig that he is, attacked Representative Massey for what Massey had come up with, Thomas Massey had come up with, towards the, when was it, the past several days when Massey came up with this idea. Johnson said this about Thomas Massey, quote, "It's a publicity stunt by someone who wants attention. It will immediately be tabled, of course, but we probably won't do that today. We will do it when we come back. You should not be playing games with national security." God damn, he said that. He said that. Unless CNN is lying, he said that. You should not be playing games with national security. The reference being to what Thomas Massey wanted the House to vote on. A resolution demanding the end of this fucking murder spree that Trump is engaged in. According to CNN, Massey had written a 34-page resolution. I can imagine it's great reading. But it argued, Massey argued, that the murderous drunk Hegseth has repeatedly abused the powers of his office in his handling of this Trump war with Iran, including Hegseth has been carrying out unlawful orders and continues to keep troops deployed without authorization from Congress. And Massey understands, he knows, that authorization from Congress is as meaningless as a pile of wet dog dung. It doesn't make any difference what the Congress wants. Trump does what he wants and orders the Congress to either sanctify it or follow along with their goddamn mouths shut. But Massey's right. There is no congressional authorization. It says in the Constitution that Congress, now I realize, it says in the Constitution, Congress has the authority to wage war. And we have not used a congressional declaration of war since December 9th, 1941. Since 2 days after the Japanese attack on Pearl Harbor, every fucking war, every military operation the United States has been involved in for the past 85 years has been authorized and carried out without the constitutional requirement of the House declaring, the legislative branch declaring this. And Massey included, in fact, Representative Massey spent a bunch of hours reading aloud his resolution on the House floor. And part of that, Massey argued, quote, "Hegseth has demonstrated that he will remain a threat to the Constitution if allowed to remain in office and has acted in a manner grossly incompatible with his duties and the rule of law," end quote. Just like the 36 medical experts who pronounced Trump a fucking disaster and a threat to everything on earth. Well, as to be expected, the slavishly little sycophant who runs the Justice Department now, Attorney General Todd Blanche, last night defended the drunk in light of the impeachment push. And Blanche had the fucking gall to say that Hegseth, quote, "follows the law," end quote. Because these son of a bitches know full well, someone must have sat them down, maybe the one of the right-wing think tanks, sat all these criminals who operate with Trump, sat them down and said, look, you can say whatever you want because the American public either doesn't care or they don't know how to validate or verify what you're saying, just fucking say it. Do what Hitler said in his book. Just keep saying it, whether, especially when it's a lie. Create the lie. Keep repeating it over and over, and eventually the dumb bastards will believe it. This is the theory on which Hegseth, Blanche, Trump, and all these slimy son of a bitches operate. Just keep repeating the lie. So Blanche was holding a press briefing in the White House Rose Garden. This miserable son of a bitch, he wears multiple hats in his sycophancy regarding Donald Trump. Now he's what, the press officer? But Blanche said, quote, "Secretary Hegseth is doing a phenomenal job, and the Secretary of War doesn't just go off and do things, so he follows the law. And so the Department of Justice plays a role in that, and we play an active role in making sure the laws are complied with," end quote. Every fucking word that comes out of Blanche's mouth is a criminal lie. Every word. It doesn't make any difference. Even his articles of speech, when he says, and the, this, those are lies. Everything he says, just like Hegseth, just like Trump, just like the rest of these bastards, every single word is a lie. And that impeachment resolution that was put together by Thomas Massie, according to CNN, it touched on more than Iran. Massie also took aim at Hegseth for what Massie called, quote, "the kidnapping of a foreign sovereign leader in Venezuela," referring, of course, to Maduro. He accused the Pentagon of kidnapping that nation's leader, quote, "under the guise of narcotics law enforcement, though in actuality, it was intended to assert U.S. control over Venezuela's oil reserves." Why, of course. Has anyone had any doubt that that's what this dirty son of a bitch Trump was all about when he ordered Maduro kidnapped? Maduro's a piece of shit, but that doesn't mean that you order him kidnapped and the deaths of however many Venezuelans were involved. We don't know, do we? We haven't heard anything. There's no report how many people died in that operation. But for this goddamn Donald Trump to just decide, well, I want the largest deposit of oil on earth under my control, which is what Venezuela's oil reserves are. Now, granted, it is not the good, nice, wonderful, slimy oil that is buried under the deserts in the Middle East. It is a rougher consistency of oil that requires more refinement, but it's still oil, and Trump wants it. Just like he wants Iran's oil. Jesus Christ. So, the little Christian devil, Mike Johnson, attacked Massie for this attempt. And once again, what Johnson said about Massie was this, quote, "It's a publicity stunt by someone who wants attention. We should not be playing games with national security," end quote. That's what Mike Johnson said. Well, I mean, everything that his Lord and Savior, Jesus Trump, does puts national security at risk. Ah, fuck it. Johnson doesn't care. Canada. Oh, my God. The European Commission President Ursula von der Leyen today proposed making Canada the European Union's first associate member, which is an effort to try to counter the filthy shit coming out of Trump's mouth, his threats against Canada. And those threats are driving the Canadians closer to Europe. our most trusted ally. We share a 3,000-mile-long border. Trump's unconscionable tariffs against Canada and his constantly talking of making Canada the 51st state are just destroying the relationship between the United States and Canada. So in response to that, Canada, under Mark Carney, the prime minister, is seeking to reduce its dependence on the United States. About 70% of Canada's exports come to the United States. And Prime Minister Carney has called for what he says is a, quote, unique alliance with the European Union. Mark Carney has had enough of this fucker in the White House. He really has. It's like when you have an adult male, an educated adult male, Mark Carney, who leads a nation, has to deal with a slobbering fucking juvenile delinquent like Donald Trump, who doesn't know anything about anything. Carney, eventually, and he's reached that point, will just say, you know, this is fucking insane. Adios, America. Sorry, United States. We tried. But you have a leader who is a slobbering fucking idiot, so I'm going to turn to Europe to deal with some adults. Ms. von der Leyen, I'm sorry, in her annual State of the European Union address, just like we have a State of the Union address here, she said Canada and the European Union would build on their existing free trade agreement known as CETA. I guess it stands for Canadian-European Trade Agreement. And Ms. von der Leyen said that they're going to expand that to become an alliance for the future aimed at creating a common prosperity and economic security space. This is what Trump is doing. First of all, as you know, he has insulted our NATO allies. He has damaged our relationship with the European Union. He has destroyed our relationship with Mexico. He shredded our relationship with Canada. Oh, but he certainly has cultivated his relationship with Russia, hasn't he? Oh, my. And Ms. von der Leyen said that the closer relationship with Canada that she's seeking is based not just in trade agreements, but in what she called a shared democratic value. Shared democratic values, which the United States is seen to no longer provide. And she's right. And in a speech, Ms. von der Leyen tells Canadian Prime Minister Mark Carney that she wants to open the door for Canada to become a European Union associate member, the first time in the Union's history, which would potentially deepen the ties on both both Canada and the European Union as they confront the madness of this son of a bitch Trump. They're not, you know, these rational civilizations, these rational states are just not going to continue to fuck with Trump or the United States. They are moving on. The United States is becoming an isolated wasteland of sycophants and crazy son of a bitches, Christians and a handful of Jews who are doing everything they fucking can to destroy this country. Everything they can. Von der Leyen said to Carney, and Carney, by the way, received a standing ovation at the European Parliament. And he is due to address that parliament tomorrow, Thursday. But von der Leyen said, quote, "Above all, dear Mark, Europe and Canada believe in democracy." End quote. This is what Trump has done and will continue to do. until we, the people, decide we've had enough. I wonder if that's going to happen. Huh? Canada has already apparently joined the European Union's defense procurement program. Ms. von der Leyen again said that the expanded partnership that she's proposing would cover advanced manufacturing, technology, defense production, the Arctic, energy, critical minerals, batteries, artificial intelligence, quantum computing, cybersecurity, and economic security. Every single one of those are areas that the United States and Canada should be working closely together to accomplish whatever the goals are. But no, not anymore, thanks to this goddamn Donald Trump. Ms. von der Leyen said, quote, "This is a partnership not against anyone else, but for our common strength. In short, we, the European Union, want to bring the relationship with Canada to the highest level possible," end quote. Now, where it concerns the machinations of all this, the politics of all this, there's no rule book on how Canada and the European Union would come together in this, Canada being an associate member of the European Union. So there's no rule book on how it would work or what it would mean in practice. It's unclear who would need to approve membership or how long that would take or whatever. The conversation is that between the Canadians and the European Union, there are deliberations focusing first on the substance of this relationship rather than what to call it. You know, what is it going to include? But these are talks that should be done with the United States. And, I don't know, maybe United States, Canada, and the European Union. I don't know. The next alliance, economic alliance, that's going to be flushed down the shitter by Trump will be our economic relationship with Europe. He's already destroyed Canada and Mexico, the relationship. European Union is next because, you know, Trump doesn't like those pointy-headed smart guys because Trump, you know, is the most brilliant person on earth. Everybody knows that. God damn this guy. Well, all steps toward membership in the European Union, now this is not NATO, all the steps necessary toward that membership must be approved unanimously by the countries that are part of that. There are 27 countries part of the European Union. And the idea of associate membership has been floated before, but it had to do with Ukraine. But no steps were taken to get that moving. And one of the reasons, of course, is because I'm guessing here, what the fuck do I know? But because the European Union, the leaders of the European countries, were fully aware that there's another madman to the east, and that would be the sick fucking Christian devil, Vladimir Putin. And Putin continues to threaten to order drone strikes so close to the Polish border as to almost make it appear like an invasion of Poland. So the European Union, they've got Trump to their west, Putin to their east. Oh my God, what a position to be in. So Canada, if I could talk to Mark Carney, I would just say, you know, if you could just, I mean, go ahead and make your relationship with Europe. That's your prerogative as a sovereign country. But if you could just hold on just a bit longer, don't give up on us in America, please. Here in the United States, I should say, don't give up on us. It appears like we're dying. It appears we're in our death throes. But Prime Minister Carney, just give us a little more time. We'll fix this. I'll see you tomorrow. Thanks for tuning in tonight. I'm Mike Malloy.

0: I'm Rick Smith, and this is Labor History in 2.
1: On this day in labor history, the year was 1929. That was the day a mistrial was declared in the case of 16 textile mill unionists in North Carolina. The mistrial sparked 5 days of anti-union vigilante violence. Textile mill workers at Gastonia's Lorry Mill had been on strike since April 1st. They demanded higher wages and shorter work hours, union recognition, and an end to the hated stretch-out system. Soon, textile workers at Bessemer City's American Mill walked off the job in solidarity and joined the National Textile Workers Union. Ella Mae Wiggins was one of the strike leaders at American Mill. She was known for her militancy, but also for organizing black workers into the union.

0: and this is Labor History in 2.
1: On this day in labor history, the year was 1929. That was the day a mistrial was declared in the case of 16 textile mill unionists in North Carolina. The mistrial sparked 5 days of anti-union vigilante violence. Textile mill workers at Gastonia's Lorry Mill had been on strike since April 1st. They demanded higher wages and shorter work hours, union recognition, and an end to the hated stretch-out system. Soon, textile workers at Bessemer City's American Mill walked off the job in solidarity and joined the National Textile Workers Union. Ella Mae Wiggins was one of the strike leaders at American Mill. She was known for her militancy, but also for organizing black workers into the union. As the strike wore on, mill owners evicted dozens of families from company housing. Wiggins helped set up a tent city. On June 7th, sheriff's deputies attacked strikers who marched to Lorry Mill to call out remaining workers. The police arrived at the tent colony later that evening to disarm them, and Gastonia's police chief wound up dead. Immediately, more than 70 textile union members and leaders were rounded up and arrested. 16 stood trial for the murder of Chief Adderholt. The Anti-Union Committee of 100 smashed up the NTWU headquarters in Gastonia and Bessemer City. They kidnapped, beat, and threatened to kill several union members. The rampage continued as SCAB forces moved on to Charlotte to raid the offices of the International Labor Defense, who had handled the strikers' case. 5 days into the terror, Wiggins was killed on her way to a union solidarity rally. Outrage over her murder forced mill owners to improve conditions and wages, but the fight to organize would continue for years.
0: For more information, go to laborhistoryin2.com, like us on Facebook, follow us on Twitter at laborhistoryin2.
2: In honor of Labor Day, we're looking at the powerful connection between work and healthcare in America, and what it means for workers when their health coverage depends on their jobs. Welcome to Code WAC, where we break down how our healthcare system really works, what it means for you, and how to make it better for everyone. I'm your host, Brenda Gazar. My guest is Mark Dudzik, a longtime union organizer and labor activist. He's a former president of Local 8149 of the Oil, Chemical, and Atomic Workers Union, now part of the Steelworkers, and a former national organizer of the Labor Party. In 2009, he co-founded the Labor Campaign for Single-Payer Healthcare and currently serves as its chair. I asked Mark what tying healthcare to employment often means for workers and their families.
3: You know, first of all, when you lose your job, you lose your health care. 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
2: Mark remembers being in Baltimore when Bethlehem Steel went bankrupt. He says active and retired workers suddenly faced the loss of health benefits, a shock that rippled beyond individual families into the surrounding community. But losing a job isn't the only time that connection between employment and healthcare becomes especially powerful. There's also the moment workers decide whether to strike.
3: You go on strike, you lose your healthcare. Employers often stop paying for healthcare benefits once you go on strike, or at least threaten to do so. And it just provides another tool of intimidation that they can use in those type of situations.
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0: work protecting workers across various industries. Now, prior to his current role, he worked for major steel producers, including LTV Steel and U.S. Steel. And since joining the United Steelworkers Health, Safety, and Environment Department back in 2018, he has led and participated in investigations of workplace injuries and fatalities throughout the country, helping drive improvements in safety standards and accountability. He's also a veteran of the Persian Gulf War. Thank you for your service, Tom. Bringing a lifelong commitment to service, discipline, and leadership to his work on behalf of workers. And because my mother's maiden name is Duffy, Tom and I have decided we are cousins. Follow the USW on Facebook, Instagram, and X using the handle at Steelworkers and visit their website at usw.org. Also, be sure to check them out on Blue Sky, where the handle is at steelworkers.bsky.social. Tom, thank you for joining us and glad to have you with us. Workers' Memorial Day is coming up. We forget that it's not just wages, it's not just pensions, it's not just vacations, but it's health and safety that workers must fight and how these workers must fight for that. And Workers' Memorial Day is a good time to remember that and to discuss it here today, so we're glad to have you with us. First of all, it's coming up April 28th, next week. For listeners who may not be familiar, can you explain to people watching and listening what this day is about and why it still matters so much today in 2026?
1: Yeah, well, Workers' Memorial Day is about really remembering and also recommitting our efforts to fight for workers and their safe jobs. On April 28, 1971, the OSHA Act, or the Occupational Safety and Health Act, took effect, promising every worker the fundamental right to a safe job. So the law was won through relentless advocacy, exposing work-related deaths, diseases, and injuries, organizing for safer working conditions, and demanding government action. So for decades, unions and allies have fought to turn that promise into a reality, winning protections and regulations that have saved lives. So that's what Workers' Memorial Day is about. In my current position, one of the bad things that we have to deal with is death and serious injury. And we do that quite a bit. We travel the U.S. We also cover Canada to deal with a lot of workplace injuries and accidents. So, it's important for us to reflect on the workers who have passed. Also, to take a look at how we can actually prevent those accidents from happening. So that's what Workers' Memorial Day is.
0: Well, you read my mind, Tom, because, you have spent decades in this field. And when you mention workers being killed, we know that workers are injured. We know that workers have been made sick on the job, right, to various things they're exposed to. And I think people forget, thank you for bringing that up, that workers have lost their lives, not just injured, not just being sick on the job. In 2026, how big of a problem is that still in America today? You would think it wouldn't be, but it still is, right?
1: Oh, it's terrible. I mean, I have to be honest. And each day, more than 380 workers are killed on the job. More than 8,600 suffer injury and illness because of dangerous working conditions that are preventable. Every year, that equals to well over 100,000 workers that are killed on the job, and millions more that are injured or made ill because of their jobs. So, yeah, it's very serious. It's something that continues to happen, and I think it's a never-ending fight that we'll never get through, but we will always fight.
0: When you look at, in 2026, there are so many gains that have been made by the United Steelworkers and other unions for workers throughout the country over the years and the decades you've spent at the USW and, in this field yourself. Do you think it's because that corporations just find more loopholes to screw their employees? Or is it that the equipment becomes, so much more advanced and therefore it ups the potential for death? Because you would think it would be the other way around, right? You would think with advancement in technology, people would be safer. There would be less accidents. There would be less deaths.
1: I think it's a little bit of both. Depending on the workplace you go into, each company's different, right? The amount of money they have available, their commitment to safety is different depending on. Some of them are actually pretty good to work with. There's a lot of them out there that aren't. They're pushing profit over safety and health, and we have these accidents. And yeah, equipment has been updated. You look at some of our mining. We do have a lot of miners. We have over 20,000 miners actually that we represent. But when you look at the types of equipment that are out there now, drillers that are capable of producing a lot more, much more powerful, that produce a lot more dust. So there's machines out there that are capable of doing a lot more. But ultimately, at the end of the day, that doesn't mean there shouldn't be a guard on that piece of equipment to protect somebody from putting their hands or any part of their body into it, right? So safety is kind of safety no matter what, no matter how good we get. I think some of the things that we're seeing as far as health and safety goes are from some of the deregulation stuff that's been happening in the new administration, as well as previous administrations.
0: Would you say there's, not one reason, but if you have, what is the main or the, the majority of deaths are caused by what on the workplace in the
1: And that is kind of across the board as well, right? I mean, and USW reported, I mean, a lot of it's mobile equipment, but I can go in a workplace and it could be, confined space, it could be lockout, tagout. I had two fatalities that I investigated, actually three that I investigated within the last year that were related to lockout tagout, and making sure that the energy was controlled and people were protected from the unexpected startup and release of stored energy. So it just depends on the workplace, and I would say it's kind of a mix across the board. I can't say you can put your finger on one thing that's killing everyone.
0: Now, this day also marks the anniversary of the Occupational Safety and Health Act. From your perspective, have we made progress, or do you think that the progress we made, that we're seeing some of that progress start to slip right now? Because you mentioned deregulation in this administration, but you said there have been in prior administrations. So do you think, we've come out ahead at this point, or is the progress we made, have we started to slip? Are we going backward?
1: I think we were in a good place. If you look at the current situation we're in this administration, OSHA now has the lowest number of inspectors in the agency's 55-year history. And I'll say that again because I think it's important to note. OSHA now has the lowest number of inspectors in the agency's 55-year history, right? So fewer inspections or inspectors means less independent oversight and accountability. It has less, or it has contributed to record low workplace inspections. They've withdrawn job offers for mine safety inspectors and the leases for MSHA and OSHA field offices. Labor dispute resolution capacity has been cut through reductions in federal mediation and conciliation service. So there's been a lot of cuts. There's been cuts to NIOSH. There was about an 85% reduction in NIOSH, the National Institute of Occupational Safety and Health. And so a lot of the work that they've done has changed. There was a lot of folks that left MSHA, or excuse me, NIOSH because of that. The programs that were affected were their respirator certification was relied on by firefighters, healthcare workers, construction, manufacturing, many other USW-covered workplaces. The cost of workers' health surveillance or co-workers' health surveillance programs, occupational health and surveillance that tracks fatalities, injuries, and illnesses that supports OSHA's investigations. We had health hazard evaluations used by dangerous industries that were kind of done away with or kind of pushed to the side. Training for occupational health and safety professionals, mine safety and health research, energy worker programs, quite a bit. World Trade Center health programs, those have all been cuts, and there's been, a lot that's been affected by those.
0: We're going to take a break. When we come back, I'm going to ask your personal thoughts about Workers' Memorial Day. And we're going to talk about in this administration, because you talk about deregulation, we're going to talk about some of those rollbacks and some of those policy changes when we come back right after this. I'm Leslie Marshall. Tom Duffy is joining us, currently serving as Assistant Director of the Health, Safety, and Environment Department for the USW. Check them out on Facebook, on Instagram, on X. Follow them there using the handle @steelworkers. Visit their website, plethora of information, at usw.org. And be sure to follow them on Blue Sky as well. Their handle there at steelworkers.bsky.social. I'm Leslie Marshall, back with Mr. Tom Duffy and you right after this.
2: I'm Rick Smith, and this is Labor History in 2.
3: On this day in labor history, the year was 1929. That was the day a mistrial was declared in the case of 16 textile mill unionists in North Carolina. The mistrial sparked 5 days of anti-union vigilante violence. Textile mill workers at Gastonia's Lorry Mill had been on strike since April 1st. They demanded higher wages and shorter work hours, union recognition, and an end to the hated stretch-out system. Soon, textile workers at Bessemer City's American Mill walked off the job in solidarity and joined the National Textile Workers Union. Ella Mae Wiggins was one of the strike leaders at American Mill. She was known for her militancy, but also for organizing black workers into the union. As the strike wore on, mill owners evicted dozens of families from company housing. Wiggins helped set up a tent city. On June 7th, sheriff's deputies attacked strikers who marched to Lorry Mill to call out remaining workers. The police arrived at the tent colony later that evening to disarm them, and Gastonia's police chief wound up dead. Immediately, more than 70 textile union members and leaders were rounded up and arrested. 16 stood trial for the murder of Chief Adderholt. The Anti-Union Committee of 100 smashed up the NTWU headquarters in Gastonia and Bessemer City. They kidnapped, beat, and threatened to kill several union members. The rampage continued as SCAB forces moved on to Charlotte to raid the offices of the International Labor Defense, who had handled the strikers' case. 5 days into the terror, Wiggins was killed on her way to a union solidarity rally. Outrage over her murder forced mill owners to improve conditions and wages, but the fight to organize would continue for years.
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Here to set you free. How you doing? Happy Friday, TGIF. And we are also thankful not only that it's Friday, but we have our guest joining us in this hour. And he is currently serving as Assistant Director of the Health, Safety, and Environment Department for the United Steelworkers. Tom Duffy is our guest, and he has more than three decades of experience as a steelworker and over 20 years as a union health and safety advocate. He brings deep, practical expertise to his

0: are back. We are me, Leslie Marshall, and our guest, Tom Duffy, Assistant Director of the Health, Safety, and Environment Department for the USW. 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Tom, thank you for holding. Welcome back. When you personally think, Tom, about Workers' Memorial Day, what comes to mind from your experience in the field?
1: Well, a lot of it comes through, you know, the investigations that we've had. You know, my experience working in a lot of our workplaces, friends that have been killed in the workplace that I had personally that I know didn't make it home to their families that, you know, and I still talk to families today and I see the impacts that that's had on their families, on their children, on their grandchildren, and how things have changed so much in their lives. So those are the things I think impact me the most. Those are the things I think of. But I also think of, you know, that just shows how much more we need to fight. We need to educate. We need to get our workers on board. And we need to make sure that, you know, not only with, you know, federal standards, we're also looking at union and negotiating better health and safety language in our contracts.
0: Absolutely. Well, let's talk about some of those rollbacks, some of those policy changes during this administration, the Trump administration. You know, we're going to, you know, the policy decisions on worker safety from this administration. There are people out there that say that it's been disastrous, right? So, one, would you agree that it's been disastrous? And what are some of the most concerning rollbacks that you've seen in this area during this administration?
1: Well, I definitely say it's been a disaster because, you know, and we start talking about, again, I spoke a little bit about NIOSH, you know, a lot of those programs, those researchers that have research going on, when they cut funding to those, a lot of that goes right out the window. You know, when you lay people off, they move on. You get a lot of that experience that doesn't come back. And ultimately, it just cuts the amount of support that our workers have out in the workplace. I'd say one of the things that, you know, really bothered us was the standard for silica. You know, we the current administration halted enforcement of MSHA's new silica standard, right? It was just days before it took effect. The standard would have cut the permissible exposure limit to silica in half. There's been a freeze on rules that are not yet in effect, plus a requirement to repeal many of the existing rules when issuing a new one, right? So they say if you issue a new standard, right, you have to get rid of 10. You know, those are the kind of things that are coming out of this administration. There have been proposals to eliminate or weaken over 40 OSHA and MSHA standards.
0: When we hear this, let's make it real for the people listening, the people watching. When rules around things like you just mentioned, silica or asbestos or heat protections are delayed or weakened, what does that actually mean for workers on the job day to day?
1: It means there's no enforcement. You know, OSHA comes in, they're the enforceable agency, there's standards put in place. Companies are supposed to abide by those standards. Those standards have been put together in a way that allowed public comment. They allowed the union to comment, you know, all industries to comment and give their input. And that's how those standards are put together, because we're looking at it in a way that encompasses everyone and allows that work to be done in the safest way. So when we roll back those standards, there's no oversight. And what we found is when there's no oversight, employers tend to roll back and go the easiest path for profit. And that's what it comes down to. So when we cut standards and we reduce standards and we eliminate things and there's no guardrails put in place, more workers die.
0: Yeah. And you know, I am not in that industry, obviously. You know, I'm in media, you know, and politics. But I have to say, I learned a lot after the fires here in California. My home was damaged badly in the Eaton Canyon fire. And when we first came back to the house, I had a mask on. And within less than 5 minutes, I was outside vomiting. I had blurry vision. I had a headache because I had been exposed to huge amounts of asbestos, because there's tons of asbestos in the smoke that the fire carries with it as it burns through plastics and homes and other things. And, I never knew about this. And I honestly do think when we have these conversations, I think back to just a few minutes how sick I felt, how sick these workers must feel being exposed to this stuff. And like you said, it can lead to death, or it can lead not to, death right away, but, cancer and a very painful living or existing, barely existing for these individuals.
1: Absolutely. And that's a lot of what we deal with. I mean, and asbestos is one of the things they tried to roll back standards on. They eliminating medical exams for workers who wear respirators, weakening chemical protections, the stripping the OSHA coverage from workers in inherently risky jobs and those exposed to obvious hazards, proposals that increase risk in specific sectors like high line speeds and poultry, meat packing, weaker radiation exposure requirements at nuclear sites, and changes to rules meant to prevent chemical accidents. So there's a laundry list of things, and asbestos is another big one. But we've known about asbestos for quite a long time now. We know it's hazardous. When I speak to some of the older, I consider OGs, which I guess I am myself now, but some of the people that I was mentored by, they talked about back when they didn't know asbestos was hazardous to you, and how they wrapped pipe with asbestos and the PCBs and the different things that they didn't know about. But we know now. There's a clear understanding about. I mean, watch your TV every day, right? You mentioned asbestos. There's something on TV. There's some lawsuit or some attorney talking about how you can get some type of compensation for your loved one who has cancer or something from asbestos. So, for us to be fighting to keep those rules in place or to strengthen those rules and have pushback, it's a head scratcher a lot of times, and it makes you think, who do we really care about? Are we looking at the workers, or are we looking at profits?
0: No, absolutely. And, to your point, when I first got out of college, I was going to be a lawyer, and I decided very fast against that. But I was working at a law firm, and my job was I had to stay late because I had to call people on the West Coast. I was living in Boston on the East Coast. And I was calling people who were retired, and they were having a lot of respiratory issues, and it was because of asbestos. And this was a law firm, and I'd have to do this like medical exam on the phone, in a sense, you know what I mean, a questionnaire. My own grandfather actually was contacted. He was a sheet metal worker, and he had been exposed. And I remember taking him for his B reader, appointments at the doctor, so that they could see, what was going on in the lungs. But it's like you said, we've known about this for, a very long time. There's also been a push to eliminate regulations more broadly. From your perspective, what's the danger in that kind of approach when it comes to workplace safety?
1: Well, I think, removal in any form is really tough, right? I mean, it's all gonna kind of go back to the same thing. Less protection for
0: Hold that
1: workers.
0: thought. I'm sorry. I was so interested. I forgot we're doing a show here. We got to take a break. We'll be right
1: Okay.
0: back. I apologize for interrupting. We'll be back with Tom Duffy. I'll re-ask the question again, and we will continue our conversation. In the meantime, check out usw.org. Follow them on Facebook, X, and Instagram at Steelworkers, and on Blue Sky at steelworkers.bsky.social. Tom Duffy, Assistant Director of the Health, Safety, and Environment Department for the United Steelworkers, is our guest. Back with him and you right after this.
2: I'm Rick Smith, and this is Labor History in Two.
3: On this day in labor history, the year was 1929. That was the day a mistrial was declared in the case of 16 textile mill unionists in North Carolina. The mistrial sparked 5 days of anti-union vigilante violence. Textile mill workers at Gastonia's Lorry Mill had been on strike since April 1st. They demanded higher wages and shorter work hours, union recognition, and an end to the hated stretch-out system. Soon, textile workers at Bessemer City's American Mill walked off the job in solidarity and joined the National Textile Workers Union. Ella Mae Wiggins was one of the strike leaders at American Mill. She was known for her militancy, but also for organizing black workers into the union. As the strike wore on, mill owners evicted dozens of families from company housing. Wiggins helped set up a tent city. On June 7th, sheriff's deputies attacked strikers who marched to Lori Mill to call out remaining workers. The police arrived at the tent colony later that evening to disarm them, and Gastonia's police chief wound up dead. Immediately, more than 70 textile union members and leaders were rounded up and arrested. 16 stood trial for the murder of Chief Adderholt. The Anti-Union Committee of 100 smashed up the NTWU headquarters in Gastonia and Bessemer City. They kidnapped, beat, and threatened to kill several union members. The rampage continued as SCAB forces moved on to Charlotte to raid the offices of the International Labor Defense, who had handled the strikers' case. 5 days into the terror, Wiggins was killed on her way to a union solidarity rally. Outrage over her murder forced mill owners to improve conditions and wages. But the fight to organize would continue for years. For more information, go to laborhistoryin2.com, like us on Facebook, follow us on Twitter at laborhistoryin2.
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0: And we are back. Tom Duffy is joining us, currently serving as Assistant Director of Health, Safety, and Environment for that department at the United Steelworkers. 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Follow them there. Tom, thank you for holding. Welcome back. I apologize. I had to jump in. And I had asked you that they're about a push to eliminate regulations more broadly. And from your perspective, what's the danger in that kind of approach when it comes to workplace safety?
1: I think it all comes back to the same thing. When enforcement shrinks, protection stall, transparency disappears, and the result is predictable. I think there's more injuries, more illnesses, and more deaths that occur. And, you know, the more you remove, the more problems we're going to have, the more deaths on the job you're going to see. And the bad part is a lot of those are chronic illnesses that you don't see until many years after someone retires and they want to enjoy their life. And that's when you see a lot of the companies say that you didn't get that here. You know, so I think the chronic illnesses are another big thing we don't talk enough about.
0: Yeah, I just don't understand how some of these people sleep at night. You know what I mean? I understand they like money. I like money. Don't you like money? I like money, right? But there's a point where how much money can you have? You know, you got to go to sleep with a clear conscience. What kind of example is setting for children? And think about those are human beings. And those people, you wouldn't have the money you have without all those people working so hard to build your product, to make your product. I don't get it. I couldn't live with myself, you know? I mean, you know, and I can't believe all, you know, CEOs are evil. So, I don't know. I guess there's a reason the Bible says it is the love of money, right, is the root of all evil, right? Let's jump on to another area, and that is weakening safety agencies and enforcement of that. Agencies, you mentioned, like OSHA, you mentioned they're severely understaffed. And what does that mean in practical terms? I mean, how often are workplaces actually being inspected now, right now in 2026?
1: Well, not enough. I mean, I spoke about, you know, OSHA right now and the shortage of inspectors that they have right now. I mean, we have a record low number in their 55-year history. So I think it would take right now, I believe it's 196 years for OSHA to inspect every workplace. I mean, there's just not enough people.
0: Seriously? Almost 200?
1: Yes.
0: Oh my God.
1: Yes. There's not enough people, and there's more cuts on the chopping block. We talk about OSHA, I talk about the Chemical Safety Board. You know, just recently, I had an investigation that I was part of at U.S. Steel in the Clark and Cook Works. And we lost brother Stephen Menifee and Timothy Quinn. There was a valve that catastrophically failed. It was a gas valve. It found an ignition source. It blew up. It killed both of them. It sent about 11 people to the hospital for treatment, or they were hospitalized, and another 40 people were put out of work that you don't hear about for mental health issues. So, you know, those
0: Tom,
1: are
0: I'm going to interrupt you for one sec, because I was going to ask you about that. So you read my mind in your answer before I got, you know, to that part of the question. I would imagine working in an environment where you've seen people die and you've seen people become injured, go to the hospital, they're out of work. That must do a tune on you mentally. And that must be hard to get up in the morning and walk back into that plant.
1: Yes.
0: Can you speak to that?
1: Yeah, absolutely. I mean, I've been that person, you know, because, you know, you kind of question your safety. You question whether the corrective actions that have been put into place after an injury or an accident are actually, you know, adequate, and are they going to really protect you while you go to work? But the other part of that is, you know, most of us have families, you know, or we have things that we need to pay for and a reason that we have to go to work. So you have to balance whether you can go to work or you're going to get, you know, are you going to get paid or are you going to stay home and how are you going to pay those bills? So, you know, those are the kind of things that people think about. But, you know, the other part of that is when I show up to a workplace and I do an investigation, a lot of times, you know, the interview process comes and you're talking to workers who have seen the worst thing they've ever seen, who've experienced some of the things that war veterans don't experience. You know, when I went in the Clareton, it looked like a bomb went off, literally. You know, there's rubble everywhere. You're talking to people that had to pull their coworkers out of rubble, their lifeless bodies out of rubble. You know, there's just a lot that was seen. And, you know, unfortunately, it happens way too much. But, you know, it's something that, you know, a lot of people don't want to go back to after they've experienced it.
0: I was going to ask you that. Do you see when there is a fatality, when there is an explosion, you know, or valve, you know, something goes wrong like that? Do you see a higher number of people leaving the job and not returning?
1: Yes. I actually talked to a few people from that incident that went and signed their papers to retire and refuse to go back. You know, it was an accident that I was actually working there when it happened. And I think there's probably a handful of people that just never went back to work.
0: I can't imagine what it does for morale. And just from, if you want to take the CEO and business and productivity perspective, you know, it's worth the money to make it safer. So you don't lose lives, have to pay the lawsuits, right? And I mean, the list just, I know they have funds for these things, which is disgusting in itself, but, you know, I just think about it, prevention, right? Prevention is key.
1: Yes.
0: And then you wouldn't have the, you know, the loss of morale, because I'm sure it takes a long time for the place to get back to where it was. And like you said, there are people that leave and then they've got to hire people and they got to find people. Some of those people were very experienced. I'm sure that they're losing if you say they're going into retirement. I can't imagine. I'm so sorry you've seen that. I'm so sorry that these people have endured and continue to endure that. I saw a stat that at current staffing levels, it could take more than a century to inspect every workplace once. You just said almost 200 years, right? 190
1: yes.
0: some. What does that tell us about the system right now? It's broken, right?
1: It's definitely broken. I think, you know, when we start looking at what we're fighting for, right? We're looking at penalties need to be high enough to deter violations. Workers must be protected from retaliation when they speak up about unsafe working conditions. That's another problem we have. You know, some workers just don't want to speak up. And if we can have the ability and the transparency to do that, a lot of times these things can be avoided. We need stronger criminal and civil penalties for companies that seriously violate our safety laws. We need to defend and expand agency budgets, inspectors, and standard setting capacity, accountability, transparent, inclusive, and focused on saving lives and no cutting costs.
0: When you have mentioned the cuts, you've mentioned the threats to agencies like NIOSH and the Chemical Safety Board, a couple of things there. Talk to us about why those organizations are so critical when it comes to preventing tragedies, but also can you talk about why those agencies seem to constantly be targeted for cuts and for threats? Why those agencies? I mean, what I know, I understand the government is trying to, you know, cut cost with staffing, but why those agencies? Again, it just doesn't make sense. You know, maybe in the short run you're saving some money, but in the long run,
1: yeah. And I think, you know, there's a lot of big business. There's a lot of politics behind a lot of those things. But I'll use the Chemical Safety Board as an example. You know, the Chemical Safety Board came in for that investigation that we did at U.S. Steel. You know, OSHA was there, the Chemical Safety Board. The Chemical Safety Board is still doing the investigation, but they've put some pretty good corrective actions in place, right? Recommendations to prevent recurrence, you know, like, you know, facility siting, making sure that the company's out, taking a look at other buildings and making sure that if you have a catastrophic event, that, you know, other workers aren't harmed. They're in a protected shelter from those types of things. The PSM standard, right? They're saying they should be covered by the OSHA PSM standard, which would cause them to or force them to have a documented mechanical integrity program for all the equipment, for those valves that we talked about, making sure that the piping is safe and the thicknesses are there. When they want to make a change, you know, there's a what they call an MOC process or a management of change. So you can't just change things willy-nilly. There has to be a process that you have to evaluate to make sure you're not creating other hazards. You have to have what's called a process hazard analysis every 5 years to take a look and make sure you don't have hazards in the process that are going to harm people. So there's a laundry list of things that come from those agencies and those recommendations. Now, the Chemical Safety Board puts together really good recommendations. They put together safety videos that they share across all across all industries. OSHA, on the other hand, is an enforceable agency. You know, when they, you know, cite an employer or they tell them that they have to operate a certain way, you know, that's the law, which is not the case for the Chemical Safety Board. So what we've seen is them go after the Chemical Safety Board. What the administration is saying is that the EPA and OSHA can cover the loss of the CSB. And for fiscal year 2026, they you know, pretty much said that they get a zero budget. They don't deserve any money, and they'd like to get rid of them, which they tried in their last administration. So, or the last Trump administration. So, you know, that's kind of been something across the board. But I think it's something that big business pushes for, because when you have laws like, let's just say, the PSM standard, right? It costs money for you to actually go out and work through that process and make sure those corrective actions are in place.
0: We'll take a break. We'll be back with Tom Duffy, Assistant Director of the Health, Safety, and Environment Department for the USW. 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Follow them on Blue Sky at steelworkers.bsky.social and on Facebook, Instagram, and X at Steelworkers. Back after this.
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10: it's no surprise, and we will continue to see records broken until we start moving away rapidly from fossil fuel burning.
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11: Yeah, we noticed. All of those stories and more straight ahead from BradBlog.com. I'm Brad Friedman.
8: And I'm Desi Doyen.
11: Stand by for 6 minutes of independent green news, politics, analysis, and snarky comment.
12: Our actions result in savings into the trillions of dollars.
11: That's a lie, EPA Administrator Lee Zeldin, but it will cost about 30,000 lives a year. Nice work. This is your Green News Report. Okay, Desi Doyen, grim news from the Trump administration this week. It's bad enough as is without the EPA administrator out there just lying about it.
8: Yes, that's true. The Trump Environmental Protection Agency on Monday formally repealed Biden-era rules limiting planet-warming greenhouse gas emissions from power plants fueled by coal and natural gas. The new rule could also prevent future administrations from regulating power plant emissions by asserting that the EPA lacks the legal authority to do so. Fossil-fueled power plants are the second largest source of CO2 emissions and other greenhouse gases in the United States. Vehicles are the top source, and earlier this year, the Trump EPA rescinded emissions limits for vehicles. The Trump EPA justified the rollbacks by focusing only on cutting costs for industry while omitting benefits for Americans. The EPA's own scientific data shows that the power plant rules would have saved billions of dollars every year in public health costs and tens of thousands of premature deaths from pollution, not to mention reducing the emissions that drive man-made climate change, which is causing hundreds of billions of dollars in damages every year from extreme heat, drought, wildfires, storms, and floods. Trump's EPA is ignoring the law, according to the Environmental Defense Fund's Vicki Patton on PBS NewsHour.
7: The law is clear that EPA has a responsibility to protect the American people from dangerous pollution, and every American deserves these protections.
11: Is there anything that the Environmental Protection Agency is actually protecting us from in the environment anymore?
8: No, apparently not. Environmental groups have vowed to sue to block the repeal.
11: Go get them.
8: The Trump EPA late last week also moved to weaken environmental rules for data centers to allow unfettered construction, including installing polluting fossil-fueled power plants to power them.
11: Because, of course, they did.
8: A separate new rule could make it harder for the public to learn about and stop proposed data centers in their communities. A new study projects that air pollution from data centers alone could increase public health costs by more than $20 billion a year by 2028. In science, August 2026 was the hottest August ever recorded globally and the all-time hottest month ever recorded on planet Earth, tied with July 2023. That's according to both NOAA and Copernicus, Europe's climate service.
11: Right, so by all means, let's do away with any restrictions on emissions at power plants or from cars.
8: The coming supersized El Nino is amplifying climate impact, giving us a glimpse of the warming we'll experience in coming decades, according to Dr. Michael Mann on BBC News. But he says humanity can mitigate those impacts if we try.
10: The obstacles aren't physical. They're not technological. We've got the technology, the clean energy technology to do it. The obstacles are entirely political at this point.
8: Finally, global oil markets are roiling as the Iran conflict widens. Saudi Arabia announced it shut down a crucial cross-country pipeline that came under drone attack. Iran-linked Houthi militias have gained control of strategic parts of the Red Sea near the Bab el-Mandeb Strait, the other vital shipping choke point for oil, gas, and fertilizer out of the Middle East. Europe is facing looming winter shortages of natural gas for heating, even as it moves to accelerate electrification. And in the U.S., the price of diesel fuel hit a new record high, raising costs throughout the broader economy. Over the weekend, Donald Trump blamed Ukraine and its strikes on Russian oil refineries rather than his Iran war for raising energy costs across the planet.
11: Yeah, that was it. It's Ukraine's fault. For much more on all of these stories and the ones we couldn't get to today, check out our website at greennews.bradblog.com. I'm Brad Friedman.
8: And I'm Desi Doyen.
11: And this has been your Green News Report.
13: Liar, liar, the world's on fire. What you gonna do when it all burns down?
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0: We are back. I'm Leslie Marshall. He's Tom Duffy, and he is Assistant Director of the Health, Safety, and Environment Department for the United Steelworkers. Please check out their website, usw.org. Follow them on Facebook, follow them on Instagram, and on X using the handle @Steelworkers. And on Blue Sky, follow them there, the handle @steelworkers.bsky.social. Tom, thank you for holding. Welcome back. Last segment in this hour. Boy, time flies. It just flew. Let's talk about what workers can do, and let's look at and talk about the path forward and what that looks like. Given everything that we've talked about, policy rollbacks, fewer inspections, less oversight, what can workers actually do right now to protect themselves?
1: It's all workers out there. If you've ever reported a hazard, right? If you insisted on training or you stopped unsafe work, thank you. Because that's what fighting for safe working conditions look like, right? And we need more of that. So it starts right there and having workers having the ability to stop unsafe work. The other thing is, you know, if you are in a union environment, negotiating good health and safety language, because, you know, we do have federal organizations out there to help us, but, you know, they are the minimum. And I think that's what we all need to understand is those standards that we see out there, even though they're trying to roll those back, those standards are the minimum. Those are the minimum things that companies need to do to make sure our workers go home safe every day. So we can always negotiate better language in our contracts, and we should always be trying to do that through the negotiating process.
0: More of the burden is now falling on workers, and that burden is also falling on unions. So what does that look like in practice, whether it's on the job or at the bargaining table, trying to, you know, climb that mountain of additional burden in this situation?
1: Yeah, I think it comes back to, you know, really putting our thumb on the pulse of what's going on in our workplaces, local unions that are out there, you know, getting with their members, talking to them, seeing what their needs are, seeing what's happening on the shop floor, getting good safety and health committees put together, doing workplace inspections, and holding the company accountable to make sure that the workplace is safe to work. I think that's one big thing that they can do.
0: And how about unions? What's something that unions can do?
1: Well,
0: what's something unions are doing too?
1: Yeah, and it's like I said, it's negotiating language. It's getting good trainings out there. We have a great training department. We have the Tony Mizaki Center. There's a lot of things that we do and send those departments out to do training that helps our members understand safety and health, that helps them understand how to get the company to fix the things that they don't want to fix, how to use the power that you have and the laws that you have behind you in order to get those things done and protect yourself, and also how to stand up, push back, and stop work when it's not safe.
0: There's a broader effect of what can be done to help. Legal challenges, advocacy, elections. Let's break those down. Legal challenges. Not only how important it is for workers to stay engaged beyond their workplace, but breaking it down. Legal challenges. How do workers and how can workers stay involved legally, you know, with these challenges and the unions as well along the legal challenge line?
1: Yeah, I'd say workers in general, I would say stay tuned when you see standards come out, when you see public comments out. Something else that they've tried to cut is the amount of time they give the public or, you know, anyone else to comment on a lot of these new standards. But, you know, keep an eye on the politics of what's going on and pay attention to where there's changes and get involved. And if you're in a union, that's something that we do on the international level. We also have a department that we have in the DC office, a legislative office that gets ahead of those things, as well as our health and safety department. So when there's changes to anything health and safety, there's new regulations, there's standards that we're pushing for, we are involved in those. We are making those comments, and we do get folks involved to try to make sure that, you know, workers are represented.
0: And what about advocacy? Because, you know, you can have advocacy outside of legal circles. How important is it for the workers to, you know, advocate for themselves and not just in the workplace, but outside and beyond?
1: It's very important because I think, you know, it's kind of like the saying, the squeaky wheel gets the oil, right? Yep. I mean, we want safe workplaces. So whatever it is that you're trying to get to help, you know, our members go home the way they came, that's a fight that we should always have. We should always rally together. There's a lot of, there's solidarity in us sticking together to change those things. So advocacy is huge. And, you know, standing together is, there's a lot more power than standing alone.
0: And we've seen
1: that. That's what unions are about.
0: We've seen that time and time again with unions. And, you know, I agree that unity is a force to be reckoned with. You know, it's why, you know, we in the unions who support the unions are products of unions, like myself, my entire family on both sides, mom and dad, in solidarity. And that's, you know, truly right, in solidarity. Elections have consequences. They can be positive for workers. They can be negative for workers, regardless of your politics. We know that the Biden administration really did probably more for, you know, the working man and woman and blue collar workers administratively and legislatively. We saw infrastructure, you know, and that was on a bipartisan level. But how important it is for workers to stay engaged with elections. I mean, they need to do more than just be electing officials within the union, right? They obviously need, you know, they need to be educated about who they're electing, because it can be a big difference depending on who is president, who is your senator, who is your representative, you know, and, you know, where your, you know, place of work is in that constituency.
1: Yeah, it's huge. It's really important when it comes to safety and health. You know, we have rapid response department. You know, like we said, we have our legislative folks out in the DC office that help with a lot of this. But I think if you ever wanted a clear example of elections having consequences, I think this administration that you have in now has proven that point. You know, if you look at the rollbacks, if you look at everything that's come out of this department and you really put it down in front of you on a piece of paper and you look at, is this something that supports workers or is this something that supports big business? I think it's pretty clear that when you see the cuts and the deregulation that's happened, any worker out there that clearly takes a look at what's going on can see that this administration is not in your corner when it comes to health and safety.
0: And sadly, we knew that was going to happen because we had a preview with the first administration of this administration, right? You know, their first 4 years back in 2016. If nothing changes, what worries you about the direction workplace safety is heading in this country?
1: Well, I mean, if nothing changes, right? We talked about the historically low inspectors that we have through OSHA. You know, just looking at the cuts that they've proposed, the stalled out standards, you know, things that, you know, workers do every day in and out. I mean, those things have been taken away. We're going to see more deaths, right? And it's with everything, right? There's always a small delay before you start to see the statistics, you know, start to rise. So, you know, if nothing changes right now, more people are going to die. More people are going to be made sick and ill. You're going to have a lot of chronic illnesses and you're going to see problems across the board. You're going to see more explosions, more catastrophic events across the board. And I mean, that could be anything from our refineries to our tire plants, to our paper mills, you know, across the board. If those protections are gone, those protections were fought for a reason. The laws that we have and those standards were written in blood. You know, you'll hear that at times. And that's true. People died in order to get the standards that we have. So when you see those go backwards, you can know that there's going to be more blood spilled. Our workers are going to die.
0: Just terrible. Well, we have just about a minute left, and I want to give you that last minute, because even though I ask a lot of questions, there might be something that I didn't address or something that you want to leave our listeners and viewers with today, Tom.
1: I would say one thing that I hear a lot out of business is, you know, and I'll hear, you know, some of our union folks say, the company says to them is, you know, health and safety is going to shut us down. You know, all this safety stuff's going to cost us money. But one thing I can tell you, as somebody who does these investigations, does compliance audits, goes into these workplaces, is safety doesn't shut down plants. Bad accidents shut down plants.
0: I was going to say, if you don't pay now, you're going to pay later and pay more.
1: That's right. You know, and that's what happened. So I would say that's something as a message to corporations. Safety doesn't cause plants to shut down, right? Safety is what helps prevent you from shutting down. And I've seen the accidents and I've seen the plants that shut down when bad things happen.
0: Well, you talked about the squeaky wheel gets the oil or the grease there. There's another one, happy wife, happy life. And I say that because happy worker, more productive company. Happy yes. worker, you know, less accidents. And again, pay now or pay later. Tom Duffy, it's been more than a pleasure having you with my cousin. Tom Duffy is currently serving as Assistant Director of the Health, Safety, and Environment Department of the United Steelworkers. Please follow them on Facebook, X, and Instagram at Steelworkers. Check out the website. So much information there. Maybe you want to find out more about this. Maybe this is a job you want. They're across various industries. They're a lot more than steel, usw.org. And on Blue Sky, follow them at steelworkers.bsky.social. I'm Leslie Marshall. Mark Grimaldi is our executive producer. I hope you have a wonderful weekend. Enjoy the weather as it goes up and down all over the country. Be safe and be smart. Have a good one.
1: All right. Thank you.
0: Thank you, Tom.
2: I'm Rick Smith, and this is Labor History in 2.
3: On this day in labor history, the year was 1929. That was the day a mistrial was declared in the case of 16 textile mill unionists in North Carolina. The mistrial sparked 5 days of anti-union vigilante violence. Textile mill workers at Gastonia's Lorry Mill had been on strike since April 1st. They demanded higher wages and shorter work hours, union recognition, and an end to the hated stretch-out system. Soon, textile workers at Bessemer City's American Mill

0: Mill workers at Gastonia's Lorry Mill had been on strike since April 1st. They demanded higher wages and shorter work hours, union recognition, and an end to the hated stretch-out system. Soon, textile workers at Bessemer City's American Mill walked off the job in solidarity and joined the National Textile Workers Union. Ella Mae Wiggins was one of the strike leaders at American Mill. She was known for her militancy, but also for organizing black workers into the union. As the strike wore on, mill owners evicted dozens of families from company housing. Wiggins helped set up a tent city. On June 7th, sheriff's deputies attacked strikers who marched to Lorry Mill to call out remaining workers. The police arrived at the tent colony later that evening to disarm them, and Gastonia's police chief wound up dead. Immediately, more than 70 textile union members and leaders were rounded up and arrested. 16 stood trial for the murder of Chief Adderholt. The Anti-Union Committee of 100 smashed up the NTWU headquarters in Gastonia and Bessemer City. They kidnapped, beat, and threatened to kill several union members. The rampage continued as SCAB forces moved on to Charlotte to raid the offices of the International Labor Defense, who had handled the strikers' case. 5 days into the terror, Wiggins was killed on her way to a union solidarity rally. Outrage over her murder forced mill owners to improve conditions and wages. But the fight to organize would continue for years.
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2: In honor of Labor Day, we're looking at the powerful connection between work and healthcare in America, and what it means for workers when their health coverage depends on their jobs. 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I'm your host, Brenda Gazar. My guest is Mark Dudzik, a longtime union organizer and labor activist. He's a former president of Local 8149 of the Oil, Chemical, and Atomic Workers Union, now part of the Steelworkers, and a former national organizer of the Labor Party. 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I asked Mark what tying healthcare to employment often means for workers and their families.
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2: Mark remembers being in Baltimore when Bethlehem Steel went bankrupt. He says active and retired workers suddenly faced the loss of health benefits, a shock that rippled beyond individual families into the surrounding community. But losing a job isn't the only time that connection between employment and healthcare becomes especially powerful. There's also the moment workers decide whether to strike.
3: You go on strike, you lose your health care. Employers often stop paying for health care benefits once you go on strike, or at least threaten to do so. And it just provides another tool of intimidation that they can use in those type of situations.
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4: A West Texas cowboy saying advises, never sign nothing by neon. But that's exactly the key operational method of the AI data center hucksters who are foisting their exploitative multi-billion dollar scams on local folks all across America. Corporate slicks for outfits like Amazon, Meta, OpenAI, and Google are slithering through the countryside, luring locals to surrender land, water, electric power, and democratic rights to profiteering billionaires who promise pie-in-the-sky prosperity. These deals are typically cut in the dim light of secret meetings where corporate lawyers whisper to bedazzled local officials, just sign here, cowboy. The key to this mass deception is a legalistic corporate contrivance called an NDA, non-disclosure agreement. It allows data center owners and a small group of insiders to negotiate a raw deal for area residents. They hide essential details from the public. Details like who pays, how much, who profits, what are the side effects, who's responsible for damages, and why the hell is this room so dark? These NDAs even have corporate code names like Project Lightning. What's the rush? As one opponent of a Louisiana rush job said, we live here. We want to know how it impacts us.

The inside schemers pushing that deal clucked sympathetically, winked at each other, then assured bothersome locals that an independent study had shown the proposed data center would cause no harm. Maybe, but the profiteers then said the study itself could not be released for public review. Why? Because the developer had covered it with an NDA. This is Jim Hightower saying, government by corporate-imposed secrecy is totalitarianism. Didn't we the people have an armed revolution against that 250 years ago? The Hightower Radio Lowdown is made possible by you subscribers to Jim Hightower's Lowdown on Substack. 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
1: 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It is easy to let your mind send you down the wrong path. What I mean by that is I've learned over time that sometimes the way you start the day, today, for example, is a great example. I woke up right at 7 a.m., and that is about 45 minutes later, 30 minutes at the worst later than I'd like to get up, feed the cat, make my coffee, start working on my audio production for my streaming audio channel, Audio GTL, down it's on the App Store, Google Play, and actually start prepping for this show because it airs at 8 a.m. So when I woke up at 7, I mean, you know, the body clock is an amazing thing, right? I knew there was something internally that told me, Ron, you set your phone to go off at a certain time, and it's got to be past that time. So yeah, I woke up way late this morning, for me anyway, for all that I need to accomplish before I have to leave the house and go to my job, which, by the way, yesterday was a dumpster fire for me at work. I mean, I was working on some cases, you know, at my office and realizing, it's like, oh, wow, I didn't do that last week. And, oh, wow, how did I miss that? And I mean, they just all started piling up. And next thing you know, the snowballing begins. It becomes an avalanche. Yesterday was a terrible day at the office for me. but today's another day. And what I got to do is take the mindset that this is not going to be a crap day just because I overslept a little bit. If anything, I have to take the mindset, you got to shove a little extra rest, Ron. So you should be vastly more productive, in a better mood, blah, blah, blah, blah, blah. The cartoon birds chirping on my shoulders, the whole bit. You know what? I went Snow White there, didn't I? I'm not Snow White. What I mean when I say putting yourself in the right mindset, the right frame of mind, I know you think it's psychology mumbo jumbo, and there are some times where I'm so in that, you can't, man, nothing you can do to change, that I get that way too, and then I have to snap myself out of the funk. I think it's time for us as Americans, those of us outside the MAGA bubble, the vast majority of us, and listen, if you haven't noticed your Trump fanatic friends posting a lot less about him on social media, pay attention to the fact that your Trump friends are posting a lot less about him and his actions on social media. That in and of itself, I think, is a bit of a tell. But also, nearly every effort the Trump administration, and that man in particular, have tried to circumvent the will of what will likely be the vast majority this November. I don't want to call it the blue wave, because I think first of all, it's a caricaturization that sort of just doesn't speak to what happens no matter who's in the White House. There's always a little bit of a correction that the voters implement on our federal governance, despite gerrymandering, despite voter suppression efforts, blah, blah, blah, blah. There's always a little bit of a correction when an administration comes into power the first time. President Obama experienced it twice. President Clinton experienced it. President Trump experienced it the first time. And he's likely to experience it again. And he knew, because he had experienced it before, that he could do one of two things. And this is GOP governance in general. And I know that Trump is not your traditional conservative, but he thinks in that pack mindset like a Republican does. They're a power grab party. He realized he had one of two routes: either govern more to the middle, moderate, or stand firm and try to alter the ability for you and I to vote to do what the people have done historically every time in our lifetimes. Essentially, for those of us who have been alive 3, 4, 5 decades, we've experienced this every time. The only way to alter that course correction is for a president to moderate back to the center, and few do, or in Trump's case, to try and whittle away at voting rights to augment that backlash. The U.S. Supreme Court, even as packed as it is on the conservative side, disproportionately comparable to the way the American mindset is, I should point out, even a 6-3 conservative majority Supreme Court had to pull the leash back on Donald Trump and say, no, sir, you can't do that either. This from NBC News.
2: We're following some breaking news now out of the Supreme Court rejecting President Trump's attempt to restrict mail-in voting ahead of the midterms. Let's go back to Monica Alba at the White House. Monica, get us up to speed here.
3: Tom, this is a huge development. This is very significant. The Supreme Court essentially blocking the president and the Trump administration's attempts to really limit and change the way that mail-in ballots were going to be working as soon as potentially in this midterm election and beyond that. Remember that the Trump administration, the White House, had attempted this at various different levels of the legal system. They had gotten pushed back, and then they went all the way up to the Supreme Court to make this request when we know that mail-in ballots had already been going out in some critical battleground state. But in a major win tonight for voting rights advocates, we now know that the Supreme Court has blocked the administration from carrying out this final rule that basically affected what the United States Postal Service could do potentially with these mail-in ballots. We are also learning, Tom, that Justice Alito and Justice Thomas dissented, with Alito writing, quote, some of the plaintiffs lack standing, while the remainder are pursuing a claim that this court has recently called a Hail Mary pass that rarely succeeds. So what is critical here and important to stress, and this reporting comes from our colleague Gary Grumbach, who's been across all of this for months as well, is that ballots are still going to be sent out, and that is key here. They'll be received, and then they will be returned through the United States Postal Service, just like they have for decades, with localities deciding who is eligible for a ballot and who isn't, and not the Postal Service. And the reason that that is important is that the Trump administration and the White House and the president, in an effort to potentially curb mail-in voting, had said that they wanted the United States Postal Service to be the one to potentially make a judgment on whether it was actually U.S. citizens who were returning these ballots. And so this is a 7-2 ruling, it appears. It's not explicitly listed as such, but a significant outcome on a major priority for the president just a couple of months to the midterm elections.
1: Yeah, no disrespect to those who work in the Postal Service. I have a couple of friends who work for the USPS or have in the past. But the folks that have the plastic flower pin in the lobby with the long lines, because they're understaffed, honestly, we were going to charge them as well with deciding who sought mail-in votes was a U.S. citizen or not. And we're going to rush that. Was that going to cost extra? No. This is a good thing. This is the system actually working for the people of the United States. This was, in my mind anyway, I mean, look, we're about a month away from early voting. In my mind anyway, this was, I think, sort of a last gasp for the Trump administration to be able to put its fingerprints on the outcome of the 2026 midterms. They tried gerrymandering, and Democrats in various states throughout the country sort of said, okay, well, if you're going to do that, we're going to do this. I mean, they may have gained a little bit of an advantage, but as I talked with a state house candidate yesterday, Adam Cleveland, who's running in an R+9 district yesterday, we're seeing Democrats running against Republicans in special elections, et cetera, and so on, since 2024. We've seen Republicans overcome R+9, R+13, R+17. We're seeing huge gaps being closed by the will of the electorate, no matter how a district is or isn't gerrymandered, or how strong a particular precinct or county or district, a state, has been in the camp for Trump versus where the electorate is now. And you can look at his polling numbers. And listen, I'm grateful. I'm glad they had their little midterm shindig in Dallas last weekend, although nobody watched it because they scheduled it against football. That's the sacred cow there. You don't schedule something you want people to watch against football. I'm talking to you, Emmy Awards. Who thought it was a good idea to put the Emmy Awards against Monday Night Football? Come on. You had not just the football game. You got Taylor Swift in the booth. The newly married Taylor Swift in the booth. That was a dumb decision. Emmys. I still haven't watched you. I mean, I know the outcome. Widow's Bay is a comedy. But still, there was no way I was going to watch that. There was football on, and I'm gay. I'm a gay guy. You would have thought I'd have definitely chosen the Emmys over football. I chose football because most Americans chose football. Bad decision on the GOP's part as well to schedule itself against football. It is what it is. But Trump is trying to make this election about him. He seems to think that's his sales pitch. Vote as if I'm on the ballot. And Americans are like, oh, no, we certainly have. We're certainly going to do that. You can tell your little arena pack full of people the same thing. But trust me, the vast majority of the country are going to vote this election cycle as if Donald Trump is on the ballot. I say all this to say, as I started talking, you know, this show about like having the right frame of mind, I think this is the time we, the people, have to start thinking we have control here again. We have wrung our hands. We have worried about the grip of the American people on the democratic process. I use the air quotes there because we know between gerrymandering, voter suppression, blah, it's not a democratic process, and the disproportionality of the House and the Senate, it's not a democratic, but our right to vote, our ability to affect this administration that has governed as if there can be no blowback for them because they're going to see to it that we don't have the ability to provide that blowback. They have governed that way. And I believe here we are again, like I said, a month out from early voting. There's very little left in their bag of tricks that can alter the outcome that we can expect to see in November. Don't get me wrong. There's always an October surprise. But I also happen to think that this administration has tried so many tried and true, oft-worn tactics before that I'm not sure that there's an ounce of originality in their minds. We're talking about people who, A, we've learned now time and again, first administration, second administration, don't know how to govern, don't really care to govern. My God, Mike Johnson has kept the House out of session for how long now? We've also learned, and that he's an establishment politician, right? An establishment Republican. Old school tactics. We have learned that, like I said, they don't know how to govern, the Trump administration. And then even the old guard of the Republican Party that's still hanging in there, they're just going back to old tried and true tactics that just don't work. They've tried race baiting. They tried the trans thing. They're trying everything they can. They're wanting Texans to decide that James Tallarico isn't manly enough for them. Because Ken Paxton is so manly that we look at him and go, oh, that's a manly guy versus James Tallarico. Ken Paxton is a serial liar, adulterer. I mean, his wife probably wouldn't vote for him to scoop dog poop out of a park at this point in time. They're trying all the tried and true tactics, and they're not going to work. The American people have said, again, R plus 9, R plus 15, R plus 28. The American people are like, yeah, we're not buying that bull anymore. A lot of us cannot be fooled. There's going to be that base that always will be. We'll always be swayed by that sort of stuff. But the will of the American people is, no, this is a bridge too far. Too many bridges too far. And they're going to show up on election day and they're going to vote a certain way. And the Supreme Court just said, yeah, this latest tactic you guys have tried to devise here at the 11th hour, not only is it a little too late to try this, and my God, you're going to ask the Postal Service to make some wholesale sweeping changes this close and with this time frame? Oh, God, no, it's a disaster waiting to be written. The Supreme Court has said not only is it too close to the election, but this is just flat out illegal. You are circumventing states' rights. I say all that to say this mindset that we've got to have is that we still have control here. And polling shows that we are going to be able to affect the change necessary to at least give this administration pause. Will they? I don't know. But we are going to at least be able to put some folks in office who are going to be able to pull the reins back a little bit more. So let's go on with that positive mindset. It's the Ron Show. George Now, Progressive Voices via TuneIn. By the way, while we're in that positive mindset that the Supreme Court, and even the Supreme Court, with its 6-3 conservative majority, rebuking the Trump administration and its overreach towards the U.S. Postal Service to try and suppress mail-in voting, we're coming up on the home stretch of the 2026 midterms, and Democrats are feeling emboldened. Although, listen, polling shows that they're still not a popular party. They're just not as unpopular as the other party, and for certain, the president that wants voters to pretend that he's on the ballot. Oh, that's a bad idea. But okay. There's also this story from Caleb Groves at the Atlanta Journal-Constitution. He filed this on September 8th, so 8 days ago. My apologies. There's been a lot going on. How about the Fulton FBI raid of the ballots in 2020? What's come of that? Not much. Anyway, Caleb Groves writes, Fulton County Commission Chair Rob Pitts received a startling phone call in his office on January 28th. FBI agents were at the county's elections hub. He knew it was about the 2020 election, but wondered what possibly could be going on. Pitts reached the county attorney and they rushed to the warehouse. For hours, officials, journalists, and onlookers stood outside as the culmination of a years-long campaign to prove wrongdoing in Fulton's 2020 election reached a new crescendo. Inside the warehouse, FBI agents loaded trucks with more than 650 boxes of ballots and election records. The election had been settled long ago. Multiple recounts had shown that President Donald Trump lost to Democrat Joe Biden in Georgia by nearly 12,000 votes. No investigation had found evidence of wrongdoing in Fulton or that Trump won. Still, Trump falsely insists the election was stolen. When Pitts started hearing murmurs that then Director of National Intelligence Tulsi Gabbard was at the warehouse in Fairburn, his understanding of the ballot seizure came into focus. He said, this has to be a lot bigger than just reviewing boxes of election materials for 2020. Conservatives, who have long cast doubts on the county's 2020 election, embraced the raid and hurried to the scene themselves. Republican State Election Board members Janice Johnston, Sally Grubbs, joined Steve Bannon's Conservative War Room podcast from a car outside the warehouse. I've worked really hard to see this day coming, and it's surreal. Very surreal, said Sally Grubbs. So far, the raid has failed to deliver new revelations or the indictments some Trump supporters had hoped for. But it demonstrated how far the administration would go to settle the president's 2020 grievances and breathe new life into doubts about the elections ahead of high-stakes elections in November. Now, some Democrats and election officials are concerned that it could be an omen for what's on the horizon for future seizures in 2026 or even 2028. Last month, the Democratic National Committee filed a lawsuit in a federal district court in Washington, D.C. over records it sought from the government for any planned seizures of election records or voting machines. This quote, to ensure that the American people obtain timely knowledge of potential threats to free and fair elections and to enable the DNC to take appropriate action to ensure voting rights are protected, the DNC now seeks this court's aid to enforce Freedom of Information Act requirements, attorneys for the DNC wrote. The raid also prompted legal experts to game out the prospect of future ballot seizures. Rick Hasen, director of the Safeguarding Democracy Project at UCLA, said he worries about the prospect of ballot seizures or the president pressuring election officials to delay certification to raise spurious claims of fraud in close elections. Okay, I guess that's a possibility. As optimistic as I'm feeling right now, we do have to remember this is Trump. These are his sycophants in power. And they're going to do all they can, even if it's on the eve of election day, on election day night, the next, they will pull, they've still got tricks up their sleeves. There's still toys in the bag. Derek Klinger of the State Democracy Research Initiative at the University of Wisconsin Law School wrote in a report that judges across the country should apply more scrutiny to warrants seeking election materials. I would also say maybe put on an extra pot of coffee because it's going to be a late night for you guys. He also laid out how state attorneys general can offer advisory legal opinions or election administrators can offer guidance, clarifying the legal framework for law enforcement access to election records. I don't want to lose sight of how unprecedented and unusual this all is, but I do think the fact that these episodes have occurred earlier in the year has brought the issue to everyone's attention and given people the motivation, but also the time to prepare for it going into November, Klinger told the Atlanta Journal-Constitution. But I also want to take the bright side approach to that. I actually think that the Fulton County raid may have prepared that sleeping army of jurists, of judges, who are going to likely be working election day, election night, the following day, the following week, the following weeks, to be prepared for the antics of this administration, much like even that 6-3 conservative majority Supreme Court that voted 7-2 in liberals' favor against that same Trump administration. And need I remind you, judges are humans, okay? They're just like everybody else in some respects. Even, I would say, their enthusiasm or lack thereof for the current office holder in the Oval Office and the party in power that surrounds him. Things are bad right now in this country, and I think even partisan judges can be swayed by that. If things were going swimmingly for this presidency, I would be a lot more concerned about how they would adjudicate. Right.

0: Leave off. Oh, we were talking about all of the many and varied ways that President Donald Trump, the Trump administration, Republicans have tried to circumvent what is likely to be a swing midterm, because we've always had swing midterm elections. And this president is historically unpopular. Even before the Iran war, this president was underwater in polling. This president and his goons and thugs that he'd placed in power at the FBI, at DNI, DHS, ICE, had overstepped on so many levels in so many theaters that the American people were like, "Ugh, now I remember why we didn't like this man the first go round." I literally openly questioned during the 2024 election cycle, as the polling showed, that a lot of Americans had forgotten what the first Trump presidency was like. I'm like, how can you forget? It was not that long ago. How can you have forgotten how bad that was? What was it about the Biden presidency that made you go, got to go back to that? What was it? Was it the record job growth? Was it the, I know what a lot of people were moved by. Oh my God, the price of gas, inflation. Where are we now? But this is where I go back to the exasperation that I had. And I'm not just going to blame the voter here. I'm going to blame a lot of liberal pundits. And I'm not saying I'm better than anybody else. I am saying, if I can see a correlation, how did the rest of the country's liberal political elites not? How did Brian Tyler Cohen, how did Lee McGowan, politics girl, how did nobody else I have seen on Newsnight with Abby Phillip been able to say exactly what I'm going to say right now and was saying in 2024? The spike in gas prices had nothing to do with Joe Biden. The spike in gas prices had everything to do with what Donald Trump and OPEC did in April of 2020, which was agree to a two-year deal that Biden couldn't get us out of, by the way, and tried to. A two-year deal that lasted through April of 2022. That OPEC nations were going to throttle back production, because in April of 2020, remember, we were in the initial throes of the COVID pandemic. Nobody was going to work. Gas prices, oil prices plummeting, oil companies on the verge of going out of business, going bankrupt, and or, you know, either or. And so in order to save the oil industry, the Trump administration and OPEC agreed to a two-year throttle back of production. Why they didn't have it built in so that, you know, well, let's review this in 6 months. I don't know. No idea. All I know is oil companies, OPEC nations raked in that money while the production was still suppressed, because simple supply and demand, right? As the supply stayed suppressed in that 2 year period and demand crept up as we started going back to work and our everyday lives, et cetera, and so on, we were feeling the pinch at the pump, but they were enjoying the record profits. Joe Biden tried to get us out of that, could not. So when that deal expired in April 30 of 2022, a month later, gas prices and inflation began to cool. Were those numbers before then record? Yes. And was Joe Biden president from January 20th, 2021 through April 30th of 2022? Absolutely. But the source of that inflation, of those record gas prices, can be stemmed back to what Donald Trump and OPEC nations agreed to in April of 2020. The American people didn't see that. Liberal pundits didn't talk much about that. I keep the link stored as a bookmark in my phone. I have the screen grab of the article because it's a New York Times article. It's behind a paywall. Just in case, maybe I should see if there's a gift link so that I can always share the gift link. But this New York Times piece, back in April of 2020, laid out this agreement. It's there. It's historic record. And yet, I didn't hear a whole lot of people pointing that out. We, in 2026, still here. Oh my God. Inflation was it was a record inflation, record gas prices under Joe Biden. And you still have these liberal pundits sitting at the table next to Abby Phillip who don't say a word about it. Why is that so simple for me to point out? And so that's on us, because we didn't make the salient argument that actually that's due to Trump too. And here's how. Real easy. Nonetheless, here we are, a historically unpopular president. The American people have sort of woken from that fever dream and re-remembered what they had seemingly forgotten about the first Trump presidency. And there's going to be this backlash
1: at the polls in November. So the Trump administration has tried everything they can to suppress that backlash. Seizing ballots here in Fulton County to try and intimidate Fulton voters. We're not intimidated. I mean, we've seen no arrests. We've seen, you know, no proof of fraud. They, by the way, want instant election results within hours from counties as large as Fulton. But they've had those ballot boxes for months now, since January 28th. That's nearly 9 months. All right, what you got? It's taking you 9 months to come up with something, but you want us to give you something in 9 hours? What's going on? They've tried that. They've tried gerrymandering. They've tried all sorts of the mail ballot antics. The Supreme Court finally snuffing that out. I'm telling y'all, we are at the precipice of being able to turn the tide. I want to take you back to the piece in the Atlanta Journal-Constitution that Caleb Groves was writing that sort of chronicled what hasn't happened since the Fulton ballot seizure here in Georgia. He writes, ballot seizures during an election would inject new challenges for officials in a process that leaves little room for error, threatening to disrupt ballot counting and post-election processes. Yes, but I actually think, again, because that happened in February or in January, that seizure, that judges are now standing at the ready. I'm telling you, they'll have that extra pot of coffee on the warmer. They'll be ready to go on election day, election night, the next day, the days that follow, the weeks that follow. They'll be standing by. They'll be right at the ready. And if a 6-3 conservative Supreme Court with hyper-partisans on the bench, Amy Coney Barrett, Brett Kavanaugh, voted against the Trump administration. That's John Roberts. That's the difference right there. If they see through the Trump administration bullshit, then I have faith that the other men and women down the benches will as well. Back to Caleb Groves. Since the Fulton raid, federal investigators expanded inquiries to other key swing states. Trump lost in 2020. The FBI has obtained images of ballots from the 2020 vote in Maricopa County, Arizona. Agents have interviewed current and former election officials in Milwaukee about the 2020 election. And the DOJ has sought 2024 ballots in Detroit. While federal authorities haven't obtained expansive search warrants like the one in Fulton, a comparable episode unfolded weeks later in Riverside County, California. The county sheriff, Chad Bianco, then a Republican candidate for governor, seized more than 650,000 ballots from a 2025 election based on unsubstantiated claims of election irregularities. A fight over the legality of Bianco's ballot seizure is playing out before the California Supreme Court. The Fulton raid was unusual in many ways, Groves writes. The investigation was prompted by Kurt Olson, then appointed as the director of election security and integrity. Olson, a lawyer, tried to help Trump overturn the 2020 election. The affidavit relied on previously investigated claims that have found errors but no fraud. And the law cited by the Justice Department would likely fall outside the statute of limitations to prosecute even if they revealed evidence of a crime, a federal judge and legal experts have noted. In Fulton, the Justice Department is looking into whether county officials failed to retain ballot images, whether ballots were scanned and counted multiple times, and whether there were bogus absentee ballots. 9 months later, they have no evidence. Caleb writes, few elections in American history have been examined as much as Georgia's in 2020. Subject to multiple vote counts, a barrage of lawsuits, and a years-long election interference probe, Gabriel Sterling, the Secretary's Office Director of Special Projects, was blunt about the investigation. This is the most poked, prodded, reviewed election in American and world history, and no one's found a thing. That's a Republican. You know why? Because nothing is there to find, he says. In April, the DOJ issued a grand jury subpoena seeking the identities of thousands of 2020 paid and volunteer election workers in Fulton. U.S. District Court Judge Billy Ray blocked the demand, which he said threatens to chill participation in future elections. That was one of our early signs this year that this scheme ain't going to work. 7 months after the raid, the Justice Department has released no evidence of wrongdoing in Fulton, even after devoting significant resources to the investigation. And some observers view the raid as an attempt to cast doubt upon future elections. But election skeptics who have supported the raid say they still have unanswered questions about what happened in 2020 and that previous investigations were inadequate. Top of mind for Grubbs is whether Fulton double counted ballots. State officials found that the county scanned more than 3,000 ballots twice during a machine recount, but could not determine whether such ballots were double counted. One conservative researcher, Philip Davis, has spoken to federal authorities and says that those twice scanned ballots were also double counted. Trump narrowed his gap with Biden in the recount by hundreds of votes. It didn't change the outcome of the loss. Grubbs telling the AJC she hopes, quote, the truth comes out, and that if there were any processes that were not done correctly, that corrections are made to be sure that we have fair and audible elections. 6 years later, she hopes the truth comes out, as if in the last 6 years, what has come out isn't already the truth. I mean, there are those still out there like her, but they're drawing fewer in number.
0: So I had to leave and take a break, but the last line of this Caleb Groves article that I'm writing, I think sums it all up. He writes, it's not clear when or if any new evidence about what happened, Fulton County ballot raid, January 28th, from the 2020 elections. It's not clear when or if any new evidence about what happened will be revealed, or whether Sally Grubbs and others, a lad like her, will ever be content with what happened in 2020. I think that's pretty clear. They're never going to be content with what happened in 2020. That much is clear. They're not content with what happened in 2020. They will never be satisfied with what happened in 2020 because they didn't get their way. And it's my belief, this is me just being the optimist here. I'm waking up with that correct mindset, even though I overslept this morning. Waking up with that correct mindset that I believe we have turned the tide. Maybe I'm naive. If I am, I'm 52 and naive. I am the ultimate skeptic. I am the biggest cynic. And yet, I'm in that mindset today that we're less than a month or a month or so from early voting in Georgia, and that I think we may have, I mean, don't get me wrong, I get it. There's going to be the election day chicanery. There's an October surprise or two waiting up to sleep. But we've seen all the tricks. If there's a new trick, it's going to be big. It's got to be something real big. And here's the thing. They can't focus on one target. They've tried Hassan Piker, who apparently looks really good in his underwear. I wasn't at the GOP midterm convention, so I can't speak to, but there was a lot of, I don't know, there's just a lot of fixation on the male physical physique when Republicans get together for some reason. Anyway. They've tried to make a boogeyman of Hassan Piker. He's not on the ballot. He's not on the ballot in Georgia. He's not on the ballot in Texas. He's not on the ballot. They're trying to make this about the Michigan Senate race. Polls show that man, that ain't working. I just happen to think that we are at a point now where everything that the Trump administration has tried has failed. And because there are multiple targets, there's Ossoff, there's Tallarico, there's El Sayed. They're trying to make this about Mamdani. Mamdani's not on the ballot. But because there are multiple targets instead of one target, it's going to be really hard to pull off that big October surprise. Don't get me wrong. I'm not saying that they're, the stuff that we think about in dystopian Hollywood fiction about guard troops or military, paramilitary forces, jumping in to close down elections and secure those doors so we can't. I'm not saying that ain't possible. I'm not saying that we wouldn't have ICE agents standing guard at polling places to try and intimidate people for whatever reason. If you're legally allowed to vote, you're legally allowed to vote. That's fine. We on the left, or outside the MAGA bubble, I should say, have believed all along that we don't have election fraud in this country. I mean, it is minuscule. Evidence of it that has been clawing back three decades have proven in the state of Georgia, like dozens of votes that should not have happened. Not hundreds, not thousands, not dozens of thousands, dozens. Those studies have gone back decades to find nothing, statistically speaking. So let the ICE agents stand guard. I know it's intimidatory. But if you are here legally in this country and you are legally allowed to vote as a U.S. citizen, it doesn't matter whether English is your first or second language. If you are allowed to vote, you're on the voter rolls, you have your ID, it doesn't matter if there's an ICE agent there. It really doesn't. I don't know what left is in their bag of tricks. And that's it's hard to predict. They will try other things because that's what they have to do. People in power who wish to stay in power, who see polling that tells them it ain't gonna stay that way, Bubba, they will try whatever it takes. I put nothing past them. But I
1: do happen to believe, call me naive if you'd like, and that's fine. I'll take that. And I'll be here each day chronicling the latest effort on their part, and we'll do what I'm supposed to do, what I have done 4 years now, to dispel that nonsense. I think the Supreme Court was kind of like that. Okay, the fever's reducing. We think the fever's broke. Another piece in the Atlanta Journal-Constitution that I find notable. There's been a lot of talk about money in politics and which party has the power, which party has the purse. There's been a notable deficit in fundraising at the top. We talked with a candidate running for state house yesterday about what is and what isn't available from the state Democratic Party. It's notable. But friends, not all heroes wear capes. Greg Bluestein reporting at the Atlanta Journal-Constitution. Senator John Ossoff is tapping his formidable fundraising operation to transfer more than $3.6 million into the Democratic Party of Georgia's coordinated campaign, an investment aimed not just at securing his own reelection, but boosting Democrats up and down the ballot. You know what I love about this? This is putting the phrase, a rising tide lifts all boats, into proper perspective. We have been in this country under the grips of trickle-down economics since Ronald Reagan entered office. Oh, giving tax cuts to the millionaires, to the ultra-wealthy, the billionaires, the trillionaire that now exists. That's going to benefit us down, the economic ladder. We know it hasn't. We know that wages have not really kept pace with the cost of living in this country. We know that on the low end, for sure, that the minimum wage hasn't kept pace. And with the evisceration of pensions and benefits, there are other ways. Health insurance costs. There are other ways that what you bring home is worth less and less each day. So, whereas we would have said all along, actually bolstering the working in the middle class would help those up the ticket, fiscally speaking, this is what John Ossoff is putting into play here electorally. Aid those candidates down the ballot. I've said this for a long time. Aid those candidates down the ballot, and that'll help the folks up the ballot. Because if somebody's going to vote for Jack Zabluck in Northwest Georgia, who's running for a state representative, a state house seat, if Jack Zabluck, Dr. Jack Zabluck in Northwest Georgia, it's a red district, but if he brings in more voters because he's got more resources, those voters are also going to show up and vote for Keisha Lance Bottoms and John Ossoff. Back to Greg Bluestein's reporting, the spending, which campaign officials disclosed for the first time today, was made over the past 2 years and offers some of the clearest evidence yet of how deeply Ossoff has invested in a state party operation that he helped overhaul ahead of the 2026 midterms. He also has installed two longtime operatives in key roles. Kyle Tromley, a former Ossoff political director and veteran Democratic operative, was tapped in December to lead the coordinated campaign. Caroline Saudek, a six-year veteran of Ossoff's fundraising operation, joined the state party in January to help raise money. The move illustrates Ossoff's attempt to not just win re-election against Republican Mike Collins, but also burnish himself as an architect of the broader Democratic effort in Georgia. I can think of no one better, honestly, than John Ossoff to help reshape the way the party operates. When you consider his trajectory and look at his past, he made a congressional run that did not, it was close. It was a swing congressional district, and he was close, but he didn't win, and he learned from that. And, he recalibrated. He has governed in a way that I think Georgians can be proud. And honestly, with a lot of bipartisan bona fides, that's how you win in Georgia. Anyway, back to Bluestein's reporting. He's trying to run up his margin against Collins, a staunch ally of President Donald Trump, who embraces the MAGA Mike label, in hopes that a decisive victory could also help Keisha Lance Bottoms bid for governor and other Democrats down the ballot. That strategy has crystallized as Collins struggles to consolidate support beyond the GOP base, while Ossoff pushes to expand his coalition by courting independents and disenfranchised Republicans. That bipartisan bona fide part, that kind of helps, right? But the $3.6 million push shows that Ossoff is also trying to translate his enormous financial edge into a more lasting infrastructure that can mobilize voters for Democrats. They'll face Republicans who have been working to rebuild their own grassroots network since Governor Brian Kemp's 2022 reelection. Billionaire Rick Jackson has pumped some of his fortune into an infrastructure his campaign for governor calls a, quote, concierge service that targets persuadable voters. The Georgia GOP, meanwhile, is focusing increasingly on energizing core conservatives who may need a nudge to vote in an election where Trump isn't on the ballot. And Collins insists he's still very much in the fight. I'll make a pledge to you. I'm going to be your next U.S. senator, he told a crowd of conservatives Monday at the Faith and Freedom Coalition's annual gala. You're going to see a U.S. senator that's going to stand up for the people of Georgia, stand up and represent our values. That's the guy who has all the former white nationalists and white supremacists in his family and on his campaign. He's going to represent the values of Georgia. But let's go back to Ossoff, who is and has been investing, let's put it that way, in the Georgia Democratic Party and those candidates down the ballot. I think that's important. And we may find, we're seeing this now with Rick Jackson's financial largesse, Keisha Lance Bottoms is going to need outside help to win. She's going to need a strong party operation. And that can only exist with money coming in from somewhere other than just the state party itself. Enter John Ossoff on the white horse. I'm not saying he's the white savior. I am saying, however, that when you watch a football game, as I did on Monday night, and I saw no less than 10 Rick Jackson ads on the broadcast and not one from Keisha Lance Bottoms, I've been vocally concerned about that for quite a while now. It's going to take some effort by someone outside of Keisha Lance Bottoms' campaign for Keisha Lance Bottoms to win the governor's office. And I happen to think that, and we've sort of quietly known this all along, you know, John Ossoff's done really well with the finances, right? He's got that extra money and he's polling very well. We're starting to see evidence that Ossoff knew this too. And his campaign is doing all they can to aid other Democrats in the state and the state Democratic Party do what polls show it can do in November. That'll do it for The Ron Show, 8 to 10 a.m., 4 to 6 p.m. weekdays on Georgia Now, 11 p.m. Progressive Voice via TuneIn or wherever you podcast. 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Take care. Have a great day, y'all.
2: Well, we can't win without it. It's impossible to win this without it. If a significant section of the labor movement opposes Medicare for All, it's never going to make it through any Congress.
3: That's longtime labor organizer Mark Dudzik on something the Medicare for All movement may not be able to succeed without: organized labor. But if unions have spent decades fighting to win good health benefits for their members, why would they want to give them up for a completely different system? And what could happen if American workers began fighting not just for better health benefits at the bargaining table, but for healthcare for everyone? Welcome to Code WAC, where we break down how our healthcare system really works, what it means for you, and how to make it better for everyone. I'm your host, Brenda Gazar. This is part two of our Labor Day series with Mark Dudzik, a longtime union organizer and labor activist. He's the former president of Local 8149 of the Oil, Chemical, and Atomic Workers Union, now part of the Steelworkers, and a former national organizer of the Labor Party. In 2009, he co-founded the Labor Campaign for Single-Payer Healthcare and currently serves as its chair. Last time, Mark explained how tying health insurance to employment can weaken workers' power, even at the bargaining table. This time, we're asking a different question. Could organized labor help lead America to a system where healthcare isn't tied to a job at all? For Mark, that possibility became tangible decades ago on a bus trip across the Canadian border. His union had begun exploring single-payer healthcare in the late 80s and early 90s, so union members traveled to Hamilton, Ontario to see Canada's healthcare system for themselves. They visited a clinic, a nursing home, and a large hospital. And someone asked a very American question: where's the billing department?
2: And they said, well, it's those two people, two desks over there.
3: One handled extra charges, Mark recalls, like television rentals and catered meals. And the other?
2: And the other person is there for the Americans who wander into our hospital and we need to bill their insurance companies for the care.
3: For workers accustomed to American hospitals with extensive billing operations, Mark says the contrast was startling.
2: And, you know, that was just shocking to, you know, people who see entire hospital floors consumed with billing departments.
3: And he says seeing another system firsthand changed the way union members thought about what was possible. Years later, Mark became part of an effort to change the direction of the American labor movement itself. For decades, the AFL-CIO had supported some form of national health care. But during the Clinton healthcare debate of the 1990s, organized labor backed the administration's market-based reform rather than continuing to push for single payer. By 2009, Mark and other labor activists wanted to change that. Their goal was ambitious: get the AFL-CIO officially behind single payer again. They started from the ground up.
2: We organized grassroots effort to have central labor councils and state federations pass resolutions supporting single-payer health care.
3: Mark says roughly 49 resolutions ultimately went to the AFL-CIO convention, an extraordinary number focused on a single issue. They collected postcards at Labor Day events. They organized activities around the convention. And ultimately, they succeeded.
2: We organized a series of events at the convention. Nurses Union was able to bring Michael Moore in. Everybody wanted to be with Michael Moore. So we built this whole grassroots activity that resulted in a resolution that finally put the labor movement back on the right track in terms of its goals for healthcare reform.
3: The resolution established support for a national single payer system as AFL-CIO policy. And Mark says that mattered because advocates could now walk into local labor organizations with a powerful argument. This isn't some outside cause we're asking labor to adopt. This is already a goal of the labor movement. But an official endorsement is one thing. Mobilizing enough of organized labor to actually win Medicare for All is another. And Mark believes that is essential.
2: Labor opposition will provide a mask for those politicians who really don't want to support it, who are taking money from, you know, the medical industrial complex.
3: A politician may not want to say that healthcare industry interests influence their position. But Mark argues opposing Medicare for All because a union opposes it can sound way different.
2: They will say, well, you know, the XYZ union opposes it and I'm a friend of the working class and therefore I can't support this.
3: That doesn't mean every union has to agree. Mark says that's probably unrealistic, but Medicare for All advocates do need what he calls a critical mass of labor behind the movement. And that's not just because of labor's political influence. It's because of something unions know how to do: organize.
2: The organizing capacity and the resources and the political know-how that labor brings to the table is, I think, unprecedented with the other potential social movement allies. It just brings so much more to the table.
3: Yet there's an important complication. Some unions have fought for years, sometimes generations, to win strong health benefits. So how do you persuade workers to trade something they fought so hard for a new system they haven't yet experienced? Mark says advocates need to start by listening.
2: You got to listen to their concerns because they might have legitimate concerns and you got to figure out how to accommodate those concerns.
3: Take state-level single-payer proposals. A union in New York, for example, may represent people who live in New Jersey but work in New York, or vice versa. How would their health care work across state lines?
2: You know, that's a practical and serious issue for those folks. And you just can't say, ah, don't worry about it. You know, it'll all work itself out.
3: In other words, don't dismiss people's fears. Solve for them. His second recommendation: find champions inside unions. Not necessarily the national president, and not necessarily the loudest activist in the room.
2: You've got to find people who are really, you know, who are passionate about the issue and have the respect of their fellow workers and their fellow leaders.
3: Because unions have their own cultures, relationships, and histories. Change is often most persuasive when it comes from someone workers already trust. And Mark's third strategy is political. Work with elected officials who already have credibility with unions. Politicians who've walked picket lines, supported organizing campaigns, and fought for workers. If those same leaders support Medicare for All, Mark believes they may be uniquely positioned to bring skeptical unions along. All of which raises a larger question. After decades of organizing, what has Mark learned about actually winning? He points to several moments when major healthcare reform seemed possible. The Clinton healthcare debate in the early 90s, the fight surrounding the Affordable Care Act in 2008 and 2009, and the Medicare for All surge surrounding Bernie Sanders and the 2020 presidential campaign. His first lesson from those battles is simple.
2: Start with what you want, not what you think you can get.
3: Don't begin by negotiating against yourself.
2: You've got to clearly articulate our vision of what a just healthcare system would look like and how it would work.
3: And ultimately, Mark says, winning national single payer will require political power.
2: We likely will not win Medicare for All until a presidential candidate is elected who either voluntarily or involuntarily has been made to commit to support the implementation of Medicare for All.
3: But that doesn't mean advocates simply wait for the right election. So what can labor do right now? Mark points to several possibilities. One is fighting policies that favor private insurers over public programs. Another is expanding healthcare as a public good. For example, extending public coverage universally to additional groups of Americans. And there's another opportunity much closer to home for unions. The continuing struggle over healthcare at the bargaining table. As the cost of private insurance keeps putting pressure on workers and employers, Mark believes these individual fights can become organizing opportunities for something bigger.
2: You know, there will be these moments of crisis that will provide, you know, opportunities to build movements around a long-term solution that includes Medicare for All.
3: And there's one labor effort in particular that gives them hope. The United Auto Workers has called for unions to align contract expirations around May Day 2028 as part of a broader push for working class demands. And Mark says Medicare for All is part of that vision.
2: Workers ought to go on the offensive and demand, you know, programs that will transform their lives in very positive ways.
3: For Mark, that points toward a very different relationship between healthcare and labor. For generations, unions have fought employer by employer, contract by contract, to protect healthcare for their members. But imagine if healthcare were no longer something workers had to win from an employer. No bargaining over deductibles. No sacrificing wages to preserve health benefits. No fear that changing jobs, retiring, or going on strike could mean losing coverage. Healthcare would no longer be something workers bargain for. It would be something they already have. And that could fundamentally change what workers are able to fight for. Better wages, better working conditions, more time, more security, more power over their own lives. Maybe that's the larger promise of taking healthcare off the bargaining table. Workers could finally use the bargaining table to bargain for everything else.
2: A few years back, I was invited to France by the French labor union, CGT, and they wanted me to talk to them about the U.S. healthcare system. You know, their attitude was, we won the right to healthcare when we defeated fascism. You know, working people finally began to get a square.

0: wartime wage freezes. The union's demand was 52 for 40. 52 hours pay for 40 hours work. Workers demanded a 30% pay increase, shift differentials, and an eventual return to the 36-hour work week. The strike began in Michigan at the Saucony Vacuum Refinery in Trenton. From there, it spread to Gulf, Sinclair, and Shell. By October 4th, President Truman signed Executive Order 9639, allowing the Secretary of the Navy to seize petroleum operations. The Oil Workers International Union CIO immediately called off the strike and ordered its members back to work. A month later, the Navy had still not relinquished control of operations. The union considered Truman's seizure a betrayal. There was no mechanism put in place to settle the dispute or consider workers' demands. By January 1946, the oil panel created by the Secretary of Labor finally awarded oil workers an 18% wage increase. Though disappointed, the union considered it a victory. They asserted the strike action was significant on a number of levels. The first nationwide industry strike had just forced the oil companies to meet with the union for the very first time. The OWI believed the groundwork for industry-wide bargaining had been finally established. It had been the first post-war strike and had forced the government to begin moving away from wartime wage controls. Of the post-war strikes, it won the largest pay increase. And importantly, it broke the power of Standard Oil to dictate wages to the industry through its dealings with its independent union.
1: Most people want a place where they can go to talk about politics, but not get in a huge fight.
2: That's where we come in, at the Politics Bar, weeknights here on Progressive Voices Radio.

Hello and welcome to Background Briefing, available 24/7 at backgroundbriefing.org. I'm Ian Masters, and today we'll look into a number of stories and issues in the news. We'll begin with how Trump is abandoning the Saudi dictator Mohammed bin Salman, who is being hung out to dry after begging for U.S. help against the Houthis, and assess the massive diplomatic failures of Jared Kushner, who has gotten rich shaking down Gulf potentates who, due to Trump and Kushner's ineptitude, now have to rely on Iran for their future security. Joining us is Robert Young Pelton, an author, filmmaker, journalist, and explorer. He's the publisher of Dangerous Magazine and has had a first-hand perspective on the war on terror from direct contacts with the world's most infamous jihadi, rebel, and insurgent groups. His books include The World's Most Dangerous Places, Come Back Alive, Three Worlds Gone Mad, License to Kill, Hired Guns, and the War on Terror, and his autobiography, The Adventurist. Then we'll examine the announcement by the Secretary of the Air Force that the United States has deployed weapons in space and speak with Daryl Kimball, the Executive Director of the Arms Control Association and publisher and contributor for the organization's monthly journal, Arms Control Today. For more than two decades, he has led the organization's research and policy advocacy on a range of issues, including cancellation of the new nuclear weapons programs, the conclusion of the 2015 P5+1 nuclear deal with Iran, and the negotiations and ratification of the 2010 New START agreement. Previously, he was the executive director of the Coalition to Reduce Nuclear Dangers and the director of security programs at Physicians for Social Responsibility. Then finally, Background Briefing's Anna Leia investigates how settlers are not only invading the West Bank, but are moving into areas captured by the Israeli Defense Forces in southern Lebanon and Syria. She speaks with Peter Beinart, the editor-in-chief of Jewish Currents, a liberal publication started in the wake of World War II. He also writes for the opinion section of the New York Times, is a non-resident fellow at the Foundation for Middle East Peace, and a professor of journalism and political science at the City University of New York's Craig Newmark School of Journalism. His Substack, The Beinart Notebook, hosts some of our major thinkers and politicians to discuss the Israeli-Palestinian conflict and liberal ideas in American politics today. He's written four books, most recently Being Jewish After the Destruction of Gaza, which won a PEN America Award after its time on the New York Times bestsellers list. And joining us now is Robert Young Pelton, an author, filmmaker, journalist, and explorer. He's the publisher of Dangerous Magazine and has had a first-hand perspective on the war on terror from direct contact with the world's most infamous jihadi, rebel, and insurgent groups. He's

0: Books include The World's Most Dangerous Places, Come Back Alive, Three Worlds Gone Mad, License to Kill, Hired Guns in the War on Terror, and his autobiography, The Adventurist. Welcome to Background Briefing, Robert Young Pelton.
1: Thanks, Ian.
0: Well, thanks for joining us, Robert. And you were working on a documentary about the amount of money that Kushner was making out of being a foreign policy envoy for his father-in-law, Donald Trump. The New Yorker has a really interesting piece by Dexter Filkins titled Jared Kushner's Dollar Diplomacy, which is quite devastating. And it reveals that Kushner has made about $5 billion for his company Affinity Partners since he's been a special envoy, mostly grifting out of the Middle East. We don't know what kind of deals Putin has offered and dangled to him, because obviously Kushner and Trump basically working for Putin. So I'm sure Putin would sweeten any deal that would sell out Ukraine to the tune of God knows how many billions, since Putin is one of the richest people on the planet, you know, somewhere either richer or second in place to MBS. So this is what's going on. And I understand there's even going to be more revelations coming from a book. Is that right?
1: Yeah, so in about 6 weeks, a journalist named Matthew Cole is releasing a book from Simon & Schuster on Atria called, I think it's called Princes and Thieves. You have to double check it. But it's now going out with NDAs to journalists, and this has some rather stunning revelations. Now, I don't know exactly what is going to be in the book, but I have been sensing for the last, I want to say, you know, 6 months, 7 months, that the tides have turned dramatically against Jared Kushner. And part of that is that he did not deliver what MBS expected, and maybe some of the other people that he knows. And I don't vilify Kushner. I kind of look at the game, not the player. And what I've seen from the very beginning is the same thing I saw when I went to third world dictatorships like Equatorial Guinea or Libya, is that he's the eminence gris. He's the guy in the side office that the leader always pushes people to finalize deals. You know, don't talk money with me, go talk to Jared. Rudy Giuliani was that before, you know, his lawyer. And you might find this humorous, but the very first thing I learned about Trump is I met with his very first campaign manager, and he explains how Trump works. He said, if you want something from Trump, you got to go to Rudy. You give him $300,000, $500,000, and then he takes your case to Trump, and then Trump will tell you what it's going to cost for him to do whatever he's going to do, and you pay that to Rudy. And this is old mob stuff, right? So I don't think anything's changed.
0: Well, he's also, though, Trump is obviously more comfortable dealing with gangsters. I mean, he's schooled by Roy Cohn, so he's got that mob mentality. He's kind of a wannabe mob boss. So what's going on with, you know, the first thing he did in his first term was to go to Saudi Arabia, and prior to that, Jared Kushner developed a friendship with MBS and helped with a coup against the guy that was supposed to be the other crown, the real crown prince, who was supposed to be Mohammed bin Nayef, ended up jailing him, shaking him down, stealing all of his money, starting a little war, threatening a little war with Qatar, which, again, Kushner made money out of because he was able to use that to get the Qataris to bail him out of this terrible investment he'd made at 666 Fifth Avenue on a vanity project that he overpaid for in order to impress Ivanka when he was courting her. So this guy is, you got to admit, he's incredibly lucky. I mean, he made $2 billion out of the Saudis after that first term. What do they get out of it?
1: Well, let's reframe it. So Jared Kushner was not born for anything great. You know, his father was caught up in a rather salacious scandal about trying to blackmail his family. And he was then, you know, shepherded through Harvard and he ran the real estate business. And then suddenly his father-in-law becomes president. And his father-in-law, because it's mob stuff, you know, installs him as the problem solver. So anytime there was a problem, Jared was there to solve it. Now, there was no accountability. Nobody fired Jared for not solving a problem, but anything from COVID to prisoner releases to whatever. But these are transactional people. And I think the left forgets sometimes there is not a moral discussion in what problems there are and how to solve them. So when Jared is courted, and it's the other way around, by the way, you know, MBS courted, MBZ of the UAE courted Jared because they knew that was the path to Trump's ear. And Jared threw himself into these relationships because they were promised some kind of financial benefit, which was separate from his government work. So this sets up the perfect formula for corruption, coercion, deceit, you know, all the things that we see now with, I'm going to say, zero results from Jared's insertion into government. Now, people say, oh, you're wrong, Robert, the Abraham Accords. No, the Abraham Accords was a relationship between Abu Dhabi and Israel. It already existed, but that was formalized by offering states money if they signed the accord. And then that was supposed to bring peace to the Middle East, which, of course, doesn't exist. So I could say that Jared's score has been zero. And now the people who have put a lot of money into his pockets are saying, what did we get for our money? And so you're seeing a shift the other direction.
0: Well, clearly MBS has got to be upset that Trump has basically hung him out to dry. He pleaded for help from the Trump administration to help him against the Houthis, who have made substantial gains and have been lobbing missiles at him, and they blew up, or at least the proxies, Iran's proxies in Iraq, blew up the East-West pipeline. Saudi Arabia cannot export any oil. That's a big deal. And that's why the price of oil is going up. And yet Trump ignores him. So does he have some kind of under-the-table deal with the Houthis? What's going on there?
1: All right. So the Middle East always relied on guarantees, whether by Great Britain or by the U.S. So these small little family oil businesses wouldn't necessarily have to invest in major militaries. They would just have to buy stuff from the U.S. and from Europe. And if someone attacked them, which obviously would be Iran, which was the whole reason for the Abraham Accords, America would show up with its full might and shut down the aggressor, which, again, is Iran. What's happened is two things. One is that Trump realizes that these people are kind of useless to him. Like, the Gulf dictatorships have already given them all the money they're going to give him. And he's looking for more fertile people to shake down, which would be, you know, Iran, Russia, China, people who want to ignore the Gulf petrostates. So MBS has had a very bad run, you know, whether it's NEOM or his war in Yemen or whatever. And he looks at him as a loser, and he doesn't want to support a loser. So they literally are working with the Houthis to see what kind of deal they can get with the Houthis. This is also happening in Libya, where Haftar, who's a, you know, a warlord installed by the UAE, was considered a war criminal. And now he's being sort of glued together by another Trump family member, which is Boulos, into jointly running Libya.
0: That's Tiffany's father-in-law, right?
1: Yes, correct. And also in Sudan, where we have the Janjaweed, or the RSF, again, backed by the UAE, massacring people. Well, the U.S. was caught providing support to the RSF through a contractor called CADG, which is a well-known military contractor. So Trump is playing both sides of the game. He's betting on red and black, and he doesn't care who wins.
0: Well, the Houthis, in taking over Perim Island and the port there, they've got pretty much total control over the what's in Arabic is called the gates of grief, or the gates of tears, because they, from that island, they can actually lob artillery to close off the entire strait, the choke point, from the Red Sea into the Indian Ocean.
1: And by the way, this is happening since the 80s, when the Iranians showed that they could use speedboats with RPGs to shut down the straits, right, from commercial traffic. The Houthis have done the same. They blew up this Australian ferry, this American military ship that was sold off, just to show that they can control what goes through the straits. So it's not new, but I think what the Trump White House is doing is saying, is there a strategic benefit in backing our enemies? And now you could argue with me by saying that's silly, but then look at Venezuela. We threatened Venezuela for many, many years, and we ended up cooking up a gangster deal with them in which you just give us the oil and you can just do whatever you want. We're seeing this in Latin America, where we're working to install fascist rulers because they'll play ball with us. They'll let, you know, it's the old banana republic motif where, you know, corporations go down there and do whatever they want. So this is happening worldwide.
0: Well, there was never any moral court to, there's none to the family, none to Trump, and none to his foreign policy. None of this is surprising, I guess. He's unrestrained now, right? At least he had some adults around in the first time around, but now...
1: Here's the point we're missing. Kushner was tasked with bringing peace to Ukraine and Russia, Gaza and Israel. No such thing is occurring. What is occurring is that he's developing these sort of laundering systems like he is in Albania, in which you build a giant multi-billion dollar resort with a peristatal relationship with the ruler of the country, which was modeled on what happened in Serbia with Vucic and the UAE. So this giant shopping mall and condo pops up and all the Russians launder their money there. So this is what he's working on. You know, you've seen the Gaza proposal. The Gaza proposal looks like some weird condo, factories, super rail thing. It's got nothing to do with peace. So he's taking what we thought was a moral stance, which is, you know, peace between two warring parties, and he's cutting deals, business deals, which usually relate to real estate.
0: Well, look what just happened with his brother-in-law, Don Jr.'s wedding. Mm-hmm. With this Russian thug, buddy of Putin's, who funded much of the festivities. And apparently, you know, it was billed as an intimate family affair with a few members of the family, and of course Jared and Ivanka were there. And then what was going on? This group of Russians, including this guy who's paying for it, who can't really speak any English, him and his friends are there, and nobody knows why the hell they're there. Well, the reason they're there is that this is a family that Putin has his hooks into. It's obvious. Right. This is gangster stuff, isn't it? You know,
1: these are also called proximity meetings by spies. When somebody gets on a plane, sits in a room privately with someone, and agrees to something that is not discussed outside that room, and often funds are exchanged because private jets are used and diplomatic passes or pouches are used to move money. If you look at the number of proximity meetings that Witkoff and Kushner have had with world leaders and enemies of the U.S., a normal spy would say, okay, these are basically proximity meetings in which transfer of goods or transfer of wealth or deals are cut that are secret. And this is the pattern that you see with Jared Kushner, who acts, by the way, very innocent. You know, he's just sort of looking at people like, why doesn't Ukraine just give up all its territory so we can have a peace deal? You know, why don't the Palestinians all just move out and we can build condos? He's got this incredibly naive view of what he's doing.
0: Well, but he may be naive, but he's also greedy and he's getting rewarded. And that's what I find so disgusting, is that this is the era where these bottom feeders are triumphant.
1: And top feeder. They're top feeders.
0: Okay, the top feeder.
1: Literally, they're what they call extraction. They're working at the highest levels of state capture to extract as much money out of any situation they can, whether it be war. You remember Witkoff's specialty was distressed real estate, right? He's literally doing the same thing by cruising around war zones looking for deals.
0: He was a slumlord.
1: And he still is.
0: Yeah.
1: Except it's Gaza or Ukraine. So my point is we haven't got all the goods on Kushner, but there has been a movement ever since, I think, November, when the UAE screwed over Saudi Arabia and Yemen. There has been a movement to criticize and focus on what Jared Kushner is doing from multiple fronts. And I think this will yield fruit in about 3 to 4 months when they finally spill the beans on this is the deal we cut with Kushner and this is how he screwed us.
0: Right, but just in closing, Robert, America, the United States taxpayers, ordinary Americans, they're the ones getting screwed because the U.S. has squandered its military power. It's just embarrassing what's happening with Hegseth. And there's no credibility. We have no diplomatic credibility. You know, the Canadian Prime Minister refers to any deal with the Americans as in pencil.
1: But you could logically say that Trump has destroyed every aspect of American strength, whether it be our international trust, our military, our economic system, our voting system, our trust within the country of each other and the government, to a level that would make Putin give him a high five, because this is what the enemy wants. He wants us to destroy ourselves because it saves him the time and money. And, you know, I'll just finish with this by saying that who would have predicted that the richest nations on earth, which are these Gulf family petro-dictatorships, would rely on Iran for their security after how many decades of propping these people up and selling them jets and realizing that we can't guarantee their safety?
0: Well, obviously, they made a bad investment, but unfortunately, the price of gas is apparently the most important part of American politics. If we had a more mature and rational discourse, we'd all be saying, let's get out of the Middle East because we can't rely on gasoline and oil, and it's killing us and killing our planet. And this ought to be a wake-up call to get into alternatives. But unfortunately, that's not what's happening.
1: Well, we've got 2 years to argue and complain and whine, but I think we now agree that the group of people inside the White House are transactionally based, and there's no moral guide to what they're doing. They're trying to basically rip off all the jewelry and art out of the Titanic before it sinks under the water.
0: Well, Robert Young-Pelton, I thank you very much for joining us here today.
1: My pleasure.
0: And again, I've been speaking with Robert Young-Pelton, an author, filmmaker, journalist, and explorer. He's the publisher of Dangerous Magazine and had first-hand perspective on the war on terror from direct contact with the world's most infamous jihadi, rebel, and insurgent groups. And his books include The World's Most Dangerous Places, Come Back Alive, Three Worlds Gone Mad, License to Kill, Hired Guns, and the War on Terror, and his autobiography, The Adventurist. We're going to take a brief station break back examining the announcement by the Secretary of the Air Force that the United States has deployed weapons in space.

0: Somebody that just loves to learn. Welcome back. I'm Ian Masters, and this is Background Briefing, and I'm speaking with Daryl Kimball, the Executive Director of the Arms Control Association and publisher and contributor for the organization's monthly journal, Arms Control Today. For more than two decades, he has led the organization's research and policy advocacy on a range of issues, including cancellation of new nuclear weapons programs, the conclusion of the 2015 P5+1 nuclear deal with Iran, and the negotiation and ratification of the 2010 New START agreement. And previously, he was the executive director of the Coalition to Reduce Nuclear Dangers and the director of security programs at Physicians for Social Responsibility. Welcome to Background Briefing, Daryl Kimball.
1: Good to be with you.
0: Well, thanks for joining us, Daryl. And what do you make of the Secretary of the Air Force's announcement that the U.S. military isn't confirming that it has deployed weapons in space? Now, not nuclear weapons, but weapons in space. So does that break some kind of a threshold?
1: Well, yes, this is the first time that the United States has acknowledged that it has put into orbit a satellite that has attack capabilities. It is not clear exactly what kind of capability this is, but I would hazard to speculate that this is probably an electronic warfare weapon that is, it can jam another satellite it wants to disable. It is pretty well known that Russia and China have already developed satellites that are maneuverable and that may also have similar capabilities. So I mean, this is a very worrisome development because this is very likely going to accelerate the pace of the militarization of space. And if there is conflict in orbit between the spacefaring nations, it threatens everyone's security because the world today depends so much on commercial and communications satellites for our everyday activities. So this is a very worrisome development, and I think it deserves and requires something that hasn't happened for years, which we're overdue to have, which is serious sustained talks between the major spacefaring states about how to maintain space security and to avoid further militarization of outer space.
0: Well, presumably the weapons that the U.S. have deployed in space are maneuverable satellites. I understand that maybe they have some kind of laser that can disable other satellites. Have the Chinese and the Russians deployed their maneuverable anti-satellites?
1: Well, there is evidence that Russia has deployed a satellite that can move into orbit adjacent to another satellite. The Chinese have demonstrated the capability of moving physically another satellite from its orbit, and they've used this to deal with a disabled satellite. So there are, when I say similar capabilities, I mean, they have been demonstrating similar capabilities. Exactly what kind of weapon is aboard the U.S. System? Theoretically, it could be a laser. I think it's more likely electronic jamming.
0: But apparently, according to a CNN report last year, that U.S. intelligence has uncovered that Russia's also made efforts to develop a space-based nuclear weapon that would be used to fire a massive EMP blast, electromagnetic pulse, that would disable everything in space, at least in whatever side of the planet they exploded the damn thing. I mean,
1: Well, exactly. And that the United States has had intelligence information, which I think is credible, that Russia has been developing such a system going back to 2024. Whether the Russians have deployed this or not is not clear to me. It may be better known in intelligence circles, but that is another space-based capability that is extremely worrisome. I would note that the emplacement of a nuclear device, a nuclear bomb, in orbit is a direct violation of the 1967 Outer Space Treaty, which was developed, you know, during the era of the space race to try to ensure that space would not be militarized, at least not with nuclear weapons. I mean, another challenge to space security is the capability of several nations, including Russia, China, India, the United States, to launch a ballistic missile in what's called direct ascent, straight up, to knock out by a collision an orbiting satellite. This is a relatively simple technology compared to these other more sophisticated space technologies, but that can also create an enormous debris field. It can also help destroy a satellite. So there are a number of methods by which these nations can destroy other satellites. And where this becomes extremely hazardous is, let's imagine we're in a crisis, and you know, the United States and China are perhaps on the verge of war over the Taiwan Straits, or tensions between the U.S. and Russia become very severe, and one side or another starts interfering or perhaps even destroying a satellite of the other country that's orbiting. It may be an early warning satellite that is designed to detect the launch of a nuclear-armed ballistic missile. So that might be misconstrued, or it might be a sign that one side is preparing to blind the other side's ability to detect a nuclear attack. So, you know, these are the kinds of ways in which these space capabilities can deeply, deeply complicate the situation on the ground, especially in a crisis. And that's why this is a concern not just for people in the United States and Russia, but all across the world. Because, as you say, a nuclear device that detonates in orbit would destroy tens of thousands of satellites. Destroying just one satellite can create an enormous debris field that lasts for years that can threaten orbiting objects. So space, we depend on this realm for a lot of things today, and the very last thing any of us should want to risk is warfare in the space realm.
0: So prior to the 1967 Outer Space Treaty, there were plans to put nuclear weapons in space. There was a program called FOBS, Fractional Orbital Bombardment Systems, where you just put a whole bunch of nuclear weapons up in space orbiting around, and then whenever you wanted to drop them down on whatever your targets were, you could do so. The idea of nuclear weapons or even nuclear power plants in space is pretty horrendous, particularly if any of them explode or you have debris fields, or worse than that, if they enter the atmosphere and spread plutonium. So there's many good reasons to have the 1967 Outer Space Treaty. So as an arms control expert, Darryl, what's the status of that treaty?
1: It's in jeopardy, mainly because of the very strong suspicions that Russia is developing or has developed and deployed an orbiting satellite armed with a nuclear warhead. And that is not a fractional orbital bombardment system. That is a satellite that is orbiting that would be designed to destroy other satellites in orbit. So the United States and other countries sought to reaffirm global support for the Outer Space Treaty back in 2024. Unfortunately, Russia vetoed that resolution on the UN Security Council. The Chinese abstained, probably so as not to anger the Russians, but it is in jeopardy. And even without that particular weapon, I think, you know, the development that you mentioned at the top, the United States developing an orbiting anti-satellite weapon and deploying it, that's another worrisome sign that we're now in an action-reaction cycle among these countries.
0: So Russia's obviously becoming more and more of a rogue state as Putin gets more and more crazy and paranoid about his war on Ukraine, which is not going well for him. But he is escalating, and it's going to get really horrible, particularly through the winter. But so he's kind of preoccupied with the war that he started, and a bit like Trump, he started a war with Iran and doesn't know how to finish it. But what about China? In other words, I'm suggesting it's going to be pretty difficult to have any kind of negotiation with Putin. But could you have a reasonable negotiation with the Chinese, or would they figure there's no point unless Russia's involved?
1: Well, I think what's remarkable is that Donald Trump claims that he would like to have a negotiation with the Russians and the Chinese and other nuclear armed countries on denuclearization, as he puts it. Yet his advisors at the State Department and elsewhere have not taken the initiative to make that happen. The Trump administration has expressed a preference for multilateral talks on a wide range of nuclear risk reduction issues. The Chinese are comfortable with that, but at that level of vagueness and with that many countries, I don't think it's very possible to make progress. I mean, the more negotiating parties you have around the table with different interests, different cultures, the more difficult it is to come together around a common agreement. The Russians are interested in having bilateral talks on nuclear arms control, but the Trump administration has said, no, we want multilateral talks. The Chinese don't want to be singled out. They have been resistant to bilateral talks, but the Trump administration has not pursued bilateral talks. So what I'm trying to describe here is a situation in which each of these countries has different preferences about when they might talk and about what and in what format, and none of these are aligning right now. But it is possible for these leaders to straighten that out and be very direct and direct their teams to engage in, let's say, Trump and Xi later this month could direct their teams to begin bilateral discussions on reducing nuclear risks and on reducing the risk of an arms race in space. So these kinds of things can happen, especially if Congress and the American people and opinion leaders demand action. I mean, this is how we made progress during the Cold War. This is what led presidents like Reagan and Gorbachev to go to Reykjavik and make progress towards nuclear arms reductions.
0: Well, Darrell Kimball, I hope that is the case. And, of course, Trump is meeting with Xi in a few days here in Washington. So I thank you for joining us.
1: Thank you for taking interest in this important topic. Bye-bye.
0: Bye-bye. And again, I've been speaking with Darrell Kimball, the Executive Director of the Arms Control Association and publisher and contributor for the organization's monthly journal, Arms Control Today. And he's, for more than two decades, has led the organization's research and policy advocacy on a range of issues, including cancellation of new nuclear weapons programs, the conclusion of the 2015 P5 plus one nuclear deal with Iran, and the negotiation and ratification of the 2010 New START Arms Control Agreement. We're going to take a brief station break and background briefings. Anna Leah will be investigating how settlers are not only invading the West Bank, but are moving into the areas captured by the IDF in southern Lebanon and Syria.

0: This is Analea for Background Briefing. Today, I'm going to talk about the Israeli settlers' relentless expansion into territory that is not theirs under international law, even attempting to move into Syria and Lebanon. News outlets around the world have reported on Palestinians facing increased violence and dispossession, and I'll speak with someone who has studied and written about the conflict for decades. In the past year, and especially this summer, fringe Jewish nationalistic groups have tried to set up settlements in Syria and southern Lebanon. The Times of Israel said that some people evaded Israeli military in Syria for days before being caught. And this mirrors in some way Israeli military actions in Syria, where Israel took control of several areas after the fall of the former Syrian president Bashar al-Assad. They've detained civilians and destroyed crops. Settlers have also marched to reestablish withdrawn outposts in Gaza, and they've tried to stage incursions into southern Lebanon. The Israeli military has both pushed them out, but have taken root themselves as a military expansion. So the Israeli government has squashed the attempts in Syria and southern Lebanon, but they have tacitly and overtly supported new outposts and escalating invasions in the West Bank. According to the settlement watchdog Peace Now, roughly one-tenth of the Israeli population lives in over 160 illegal settlements in the West Bank and East Jerusalem, with the government approving more this year. And the magazine Plus972 reported that over 150 new outposts since Israel's destruction of Gaza began, forcing more than 75 Palestinian communities to leave their homes. Now, these settlements are most probably illegal under the Fourth Geneva and the Hague Conventions. You're not allowed to move civilians into occupied territories, nor may you collectively punish them. So since the Hamas attacks of October 7th, 2023, settlers have allegedly killed over 30 civilians, according to the UN. They've stolen or destroyed Palestinians' livestock and crops. They've demolished or taken over Palestinian homes. They've shot at people and animals, sometimes side by side with the Israeli military. Whistleblowing veterans have spoken to multiple groups about soldiers' active participation. This is all to say nothing about the direct actions of the Israeli government against Palestinians in the occupied territories. Last week, we saw proposed settlement sanctions by the UK, with European countries and Canada supporting those steps and taking steps of their own. The British Foreign Secretary has named Jewish ethnic violence in the West Bank as settler terrorism. But in the middle of an Israeli election cycle, we don't know if sanctions or politics will slow the spread of these illegal settlements. So joining us today, Peter Beinart is the editor-at-large of the liberal publication Jewish Currents, an opinion contributor to the New York Times, non-resident fellow at the Foundation for Middle East Peace, which focuses on the Israeli-Palestinian conflict, and is generally an indefatigable thinker, writer, speaker. His Substack, The Beinart Notebook, is a gathering place for some of the biggest minds of the Palestinian, Israeli, and American politics to discuss issues and, importantly, to disagree with each other. So Peter Beinart has written four books about how American leaders' hubris has led us into three different wars, calling liberals to fight back against Washington overreach, and about Zionism. His most recent book came out last year, Being Jewish After the Destruction of Gaza. Peter Beinart also teaches at the Craig Newmark School of Journalism at the City University of New York, where his greatest claim to fame was teaching me. Right. That's a joke, but we decided that since Peter can't grade me anymore, that we could invite you on without any conflict of interest. But I'm still nervous, even though you're not grading. But welcome to the Background Briefing.
1: It's an honor to be with you. It was a pleasure to be in the classroom with you. And like a lot of my former students, it gives me a lot of pride to see the great work that you're doing in the world.
0: Thank you. So yeah, I guess starting with the big picture, I mean, since its founding in 1948, Israel has taken control over about a third more territory than it was initially given. And since the October 7th Hamas attacks and Israel's colossally devastating response in Gaza, Israel's claimed more and more land than it has in decades. So are the settlements a new thing, and why now?
1: I think that there is a difference in international law to the status of Jewish communities that have been created in the West Bank and also in East Jerusalem, territories that Israel conquered in 1967. But there's also a continuity with the way in which Israel was created. Israel was created by essentially creating Jewish settlements in a territory first in the Ottoman Empire and then mostly under the British mandate, where you had mostly a Palestinian Arab population and you had Jewish communities kind of created to create what are called kind of facts on the ground. And really, in a lot of ways, this is how the state of Israel was built. This isn't really unique, particularly to Israel. Sometimes people use this academic term, settler colonialism, but it really means people coming from another place. They may have historical kind of religious ties to the land, as Jews do to the land of Israel, but they're also coming not as immigrants to participate within the existing political system, but essentially to create a new political system, a new state that will exist in which they will have dominion, and that this frequently leads to kind of the dispossession of the people who were there. So this should be familiar to Americans. And if you think about the way in which people came from Europe to the United States, created communities, and then ultimately created state formations that led to the creation of a new state and the dispossession of Native Americans. And so this process, which begins in the early 20th century as part of the Zionist movement, helps to create the state of Israel, which is then ultimately created in a war that leads to the displacement of more than half the Palestinian population. And then when Israel conquers new territory in 1967 in the West Bank, in the Gaza Strip, and in East Jerusalem, this settlement process continues. So in some ways, you can see there's a kind of political tradition here. Just like in the United States, people started on the Atlantic coast, continued through the country. And in some ways, even after Americans had settled this entire territory, America then went beyond the continent of the United States and essentially created colonies in places like the Philippines or in the Pacific and in the Caribbean. So I think you're seeing an Israeli version of that phenomenon.
0: And so for now, we're hearing about Israeli soldiers are pushing back the settlers that go into Syria and Lebanon, but they are helping the ones that are in the West Bank. And I'm wondering, do you think that there's kind of like an Overton window, which is another, I guess, overly academic term for what is an acceptable conversation? Do you think that the conversation about within Israel or within the US of what an acceptable settlement is will shift with time?
1: Yes, I think it's in Israel, the presence of a kind of large number of Israeli settlers in the West Bank and East Jerusalem, I think has already shifted over the decades the Israeli conversation to the extent that many Israelis would find it difficult to imagine those people leaving the West Bank. And so either Israeli politicians move towards an idea of a more limited Palestinian state that would have to accept the number of settlers who are already there, or they kind of came to the position that a Palestinian state was no longer in the cards at all. And I would say that the kind of mainstream Jewish discourse now in Israel is not to support a Palestinian state at all. So in a way, this has been a kind of success of the settler enterprise, both to make a Palestinian state more practically difficult, but also I think the political discourse that settlers have contributed to tends to depict a Palestinian state as a threat to the state of Israel and something that should be opposed.
0: So within a few weeks of each other, the American midterm elections will happen. The Israeli elections will happen just a few days before. President Trump was strongly on Netanyahu's side for the longest time, and then their relationship started to fray maybe this summer. I mean, Trump even told Netanyahu to rein in the Israeli military actions in Syria and Lebanon. And if we see political changes here, there, or both, what would America lose if we cut or changed our relationship with like such an unusually close ally?
1: I think that America might potentially lose some of the kind of intelligence sharing and the kind of military cooperation that the United States does with Israel. The US and the Israeli military are pretty intertwined in a lot of ways and kind of produce weapon systems together. But I think that the benefits would outweigh the costs. First of all, I just think that for in a variety of ways. I mean, first of all, I just think morally, it's not right for the United States to be continually diplomatically and militarily supporting a state that has practicing, according to even its own leading human rights organizations, is practicing apartheid and has now been deemed to have committed genocide by the world's leading human rights organizations, by the International Association of Genocide Scholars, and actually even by Israel's own most prominent human rights organization, B'Tselem. I just think that's morally wrong. Beyond that, I think it's actually not beneficial for U.S. interests. First of all, the United States' relationship with Israel, I think, is kind of quite costly for the United States, not just in terms of the amount of money that Israel, the United States gives Israel in military aid, which is essentially like a prepaid credit card for Israel to buy money at American weapons manufacturers, which helps the weapons manufacturers, but isn't actually, I think, the best use of American resources for the ordinary American. But also, Israel then helps to shape, to some degree, U.S. foreign policy, has some influence in U.S. foreign policy. And its influence has led the U.S., I think, to do things that are quite costly for the United States. So the Iran war, for instance, is not solely attributed to Israel by any means. Donald Trump decided to do it, but he was clearly influenced by Benjamin Netanyahu. And this war has cost the United States a huge amount of money. It's also making things more expensive in the United States. And it's weakening America's position in the world. As it turns out that America actually can't defeat Iran, we can't protect our Gulf allies, and we've actually undermined the free flow of oil around the world. So I think that there's a whole series of ways in which a different kind of relationship between the United States and Israel would be morally better, but also actually closer to the American national interest.
0: So whether or not Benjamin Netanyahu wins the elections or his party wins the elections at the end of October, whoever wins is going to have to form a government. And do you have any sense of what the coalitions in Israel might look like with all these, like, are there a lot of different opinions? Might the coalitions come about naturally, or will there be kind of a battlefield brotherhood happening?
1: So Israeli politics is complicated. There are very big divisions on questions having to do with the relationship of religion and state. Divisions between more secular Israeli Jews who fear religious coercion and more and religious Israeli Jews who want the state to kind of support the idea of kind of religion and its role in society and in government. But the division on the question of the Palestinians and how Israel should treat Palestinians, on that there's much less division and much more consensus. So an analogy I would among Jewish Israelis, there are also Palestinian citizens of Israel who can vote. They're sometimes called Arab Israelis, but although they can vote, they're generally not considered to be full partners in the formation of a government. And so you're generally looking when you're forming an Israeli government. It's possible this could change, but generally you essentially have to do so with Jewish political parties. And the Israeli debate, I think, among Israeli Jews about the question of Palestinians might be analogized a little bit to the debate, let's say, in the Jim Crow South among whites as it relates to black people, which is to say, you could have imagined in Georgia or Alabama or Mississippi in the 1940s and 50s, very strong political divisions over individual politicians, just as there are a lot of Israelis who hate Benjamin Netanyahu, and all kinds of divisions about various issues. But on the question of the maintenance of the very system itself, the system of white supremacy, the system of Jim Crow, you're only really going to get tactical differences. You're not likely to produce political parties that fundamentally oppose the system itself. And that's the way I would describe Jewish Israeli politics. When it comes to the Palestinians, the differences are maybe tactical, but they're not fundamental.
0: And do you think at this point, at least with the way Netanyahu is going, being at conflict means that he might not be investigated so much for the security breaches that led up to the October 7th attacks? It gives him a lot of like sway with the right. Do you think that even if he woke up tomorrow and wanted to end the conflicts that he's pursuing, that he could?
1: I don't think he could, because I think what it would take to end those conflicts, beyond maybe not being in his political interest, because he's a politician of the right, but I think also just are fundamentally outside of his general worldview. Benjamin Netanyahu doesn't fundamentally believe that the core of Israel's conflicts comes from the fact that Israel controls millions of Palestinians who lack basic rights. And because he doesn't see Israel's conflicts through that prism, he generally tends to see, he's always going back for decades and decades, seen the Palestinians as essentially pawns of some other external force. During the 1980s, he literally described it as the Soviet Union. And then he talked about Iraq under Saddam Hussein or other Arab governments. Now he focuses a lot on Iran. you're also seeing that Israelis are now moving to talking more about Turkey as the real threat. And so that inclines Netanyahu, and not just Netanyahu, many other Israeli politicians as well, to essentially see the answer for Israel's security in challenging militarily these external threats, with the belief that the Palestinian problem can be managed and dealt with because it's not actually the core of the problem itself. And so I think given that framework, I don't think it's likely that Netanyahu, I think, would ever be able to actually resolve these, because I think his diagnosis is incorrect. I actually think it is the Palestinian question which is the source of Israel's insecurity. And until Israel actually reckons with the fact that it's imposing a system of violent oppression on millions of Palestinians who are going to resist their oppression in some way or another, that actually there's not a chance of having anything like peace.
0: Your latest book, Being Jewish After the Destruction of Gaza, it was a New York Times bestseller. It won a PEN America Award, and it made me openly cry on the New York City subway, which is a type of award, I guess. And in it, you say that a one-state solution has to be the answer because there's just no place in the world today for an ethno-state. So also as a student of American history, how did we get to a point where we're supporting an ethno-state?
1: Well, there are ethnostates in the world, and there are other places where political leaders would like to turn these countries into an ethnostate. I mean, to me, an ethnostate is a state which essentially says, although there are diversity of religions, races, ethnicities here, that this country is actually the property of one particular tribe, and everybody else is a kind of a guest at best. Right? They're not full owners of the country. And so I think you see this is the way that Israel functions. Israel is a Jewish state. And so even those minority of Palestinians who have citizenship are not full owners of the state, because it has a special obligation to its Jewish citizens. I think if you look at what Narendra Modi is trying to do in India, to move India from being a Hindu state, in which Muslims are essentially second-class citizens, you see something similar, or what you see in what you saw with in parts of Europe, and what you see with the Republican Party. Parts of the Republican Party want to move America essentially to be a white Christian state. I don't think J.D. Vance is not saying that every person within our country's borders will be white and Christian, but he certainly wants to maintain a large white Christian, as large a white Christian demographic majority as possible through immigration policies in particular, just as Israel does. And he also wants to make it clear that what he calls heritage Americans, right, have a different status from other Americans, a kind of a two-tiered system that ultimately you would build into law. I mean, just look at the way in which the Republican Party tries to make it harder for black people to vote, right, as one example of this. And so to me, there is a kind of a global struggle that you see playing out in a lot of places between these two principles, between the idea that everyone who lives within a given territory should be equal under the law, and the idea that states are properties of one tribe. And I think that what has happened with Israel is that Israel has in some ways become a kind of a model for people in the Republican Party in the United States, and for many on the European right, and even in places far afield like India and Brazil, of what a technologically sophisticated, economically dynamic, militarily strong ethnostate looks like. There's an irony here because some of those greatest admirers of the Israeli ethnostate want to create ethnostates in their own countries, in Europe, for instance, in which the position of Jews in those countries would therefore be subordinated. Because the irony of saying that every country is dominated by one tribe is essentially that you say when Jews are in their country, meaning Israel, they should be dominant. But when they're in our country, meaning white Christian France, Germany, Hungary, the United States, then they actually are guests. And that's, I think, the dynamic of the politics you've seen on the right in the US and Europe in recent years.
0: Thank you so much. Thanks for being here with me. It means a lot to be able to share what you're teaching. Thanks.
1: It's really my pleasure.
0: That was Peter Beinart, the author of the Substack, The Beinart Notebook. He's also the editor at large of Jewish Currents, a contributor to the opinion page at the New York Times, a non-resident fellow at the Foundation for Middle East Peace, a thinker, writer, speaker. He's also a professor at the Craig Newmark School of Journalism at the City University of New York, my alma mater. If you want to hear more from my conversation with Peter, our full interview is available at backgroundbriefing.org. This was Analeia for Background Briefing.
2: 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Bye for now.

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2: ICE
1: at 8 p.m. Eastern.
2: ICE isn't there to patrol the polling places. We're there to enforce specific threats. The only reason why we would be at polling places if there is a threat to that polling place, or we're serving to or we're serving a warrant on someone that we have been actively tracking down.
0: Oh, okay. That's the only reason. I feel better.

0: Cam from Pacifica Radio in Los Angeles. This is The Bradcast, as heard on KPFK 90.7 FM in L.A. and on dozens of other fine affiliate stations over both the public airwaves and the internets around the country and the world. Blanketing planet Earth, I'm Brad Friedman, your friendly investigative blogger, journalist, troublemaker, muckraker, and all-around swell fellow, says me from bradblog.com. Thank you very much for joining us today. Welcome to the Bradcast. You heard ICE Secretary, no, DHS Sec. What the hell is he?
1: Yeah, he is Department of Homeland Security.
0: Secretary Mark Wayne Mullen at the top of the show. Hi, Desi Doyen.
1: Hi.
0: Is saying that the only reason that ICE would be at the polling place this year is if they were actively tracking someone or something that they considered to be a threat, or they needed to arrest someone that they have been actively tracking down. Well, given that ICE has proven that they are serving warrants and tracking people down in all 50 states, I'm not sure if that puts Americans quite as much at ease as Mark Wayne Mullen may or may not have intended there with those remarks.
1: Yeah, it does not put me at ease at all.
0: Near the end of yesterday's show, as the news had just come in during a U.S. Senate oversight hearing with FBI Director Kash Patel, we noted that Patel, during an exchange with Democratic U.S. Senator Peter Welch of Vermont, had refused to vow that the FBI would not interfere at polling places on or before this year's midterm election day on November 3rd. Here's a little bit of that exchange from Tuesday in the U.S. Senate.
2: This is about whether the United States citizens, Republicans, Democrats, Independents, are the deciders of this election, or there's election interference led by the FBI and the Trump administration. Do you pledge that you will not in any way interfere in the will of the American people when they go to the polls in November?
3: I have pledged unequivocally that I will not participate in your charade of lies.
0: Well, that's comforting too, isn't it, Des?
1: Gosh, how professional.
0: So the head of the Department of Homeland Security will not vow to stay out of the polling places this year, nor will the director of the FBI. I also mentioned yesterday, following the U.S. Supreme Court's ruling earlier in the week, that that effectively puts the brakes on Donald Trump's scheme to order the U.S. Postal Service to put in place a system to give the post office authority over who does or doesn't get to vote via absentee ballot. But that even that scheme

0: even with that scheme to try and steal our midterm elections this year largely shut down, Donald Trump and his autocratic goons will not be giving up their hopes of trying to interfere with and or steal this year's elections. Well, today at bradblog.com, longtime election investigator and historian Richard Hayes Phillips wrote a piece for us headlined, "Trump's threatened federal seizure of ballots would break the 2026 election and U.S. Constitution." It's based in part on a draft executive order from the White House, or at least from Trump supporters, that's been circulating over the past year that would declare a national emergency and purport to give authority to the executive branch somehow to raid polling places and ballot tabulation centers in order to seize ballots and voting machines. Well, that might be just one way we could see this administration yet again try to steal the upcoming midterms. Richard Hayes Phillips will join us momentarily to discuss those specific concerns. Very quickly, then, a few news items of note before he joins us. It was the final primary election day of the year on Tuesday, with that honor going to the now very blue state of Delaware, and I'm happy to report I have neither come across nor heard about any substantive reports of problems for voters at the polls or in the tabulation to date. I'm also happy to report that there were no real surprises in those results, at least near the top of the ticket, where, as per a few of the selectively noteworthy, if unofficial, results available today, Democratic U.S. Senator Chris Coons easily won another nomination after he was first elected in 2010 to fill the seat once held by former President Joe Biden. If Coons wins this fall, as predicted, it would be his third full term, or fourth term if you consider his initial two-year term, I believe it was, after his special election in 2010, once Joe Biden was selected to become vice president at the time. Coons easily defeated three Democratic challengers by almost 70 points, including an AI designer and critic. The guy who ran as the Republicans U.S. Senate in Delaware in 2024, but who has now changed his name from Eric Hansen to E. No Trump Hansen. For whatever that was meant to be about, he's out. Coons will face off against GOP nominee Michael Katz, who easily won his nomination on the Republican side on Tuesday in Delaware, though no Republican has been elected to the U.S. Senate from Delaware since 1966. Did I mention this is a very blue state these days? The nominees are also set for Delaware's at-large U.S. House seat. It is the only U.S. House seat, so it's actually a statewide election, even if Delaware is not very wide at all. Incumbent Democratic Congresswoman Sarah McBride, the first openly trans person elected to Congress, won the Democratic nomination, well, because she ran unopposed on Tuesday after facing backlash from the GOP caucus before even arriving to Capitol Hill after winning the state's at-large congressional race for the first time back in 2024. In November that year, for instance, House Speaker Mike Johnson, because he's a jerk, announced a policy banning transgender people from using some Capitol restrooms that do not correspond with their gender at birth. She will unflappingly go on to face Republican Joseph Arminio, who fairly easily won the GOP primary on Tuesday in the fall for the U.S. House. I presume he's a man, though I have not checked his genitals. I'm sure Mike Johnson will waste no time doing so when and if the Republican is actually elected to the U.S. House. But as the Delaware Spotlight reports today, while well-known incumbents easily prevailed in Democratic races at the top of Tuesday's primary ticket, the big story of the night were the wins by State House progressives, who knocked out five incumbents and captured an open seat. It was a big night for the Progressive Working Families Party, an organization that has been challenging and ousting Democratic incumbents for the last few election cycles in Delaware. The WFP won 8 of the 13 races in which it had endorsed Democratic candidates on Tuesday, marking its most successful cycle to date. The wins included five new House members in the state, one incumbent House member, and one new state senator, and a new council member in New Castle County. That's the largest of the state's three counties, home to Wilmington. It's most populous city. The diversity of those candidates, 7 people of color and 7 women, were also a striking addition to the Democratic field, writes the Spotlight. Perhaps the most surprising win of all the progressive candidates, according to the Spotlight, was Taisha Greer, who defeated Bill Lumpy Carson, a nearly 20-year Democratic incumbent in the state's 28th House District. And without a Republican challenger, Greer, now an Army veteran and longtime progressive activist, will head straight to Legislative Hall in January after her win on Tuesday night. She ran a grassroots campaign largely focused on affordability while raising less than $2,000 in campaign funds. Comparatively, Carson's campaign spent or was aided by more than $100,000 in campaign funding. So, message over money, perhaps something for other Democrats to think about this fall. That race was indicative of broader efforts in Democratic primaries across the state, but particularly in and around Wilmington, which saw more than $1 million spent by law firms, developers, prominent business owners to try to support reelection bids by incumbents or other chosen candidates. In many of those races, the efforts failed to sway voters away from Working Family Party-backed challengers, particularly in an election year where the progressive movement is making gains nationally. In House District 6, where 3 Democrats were vying to succeed retiring longtime Congresswoman Deborah Heffernan, it was progressive Rachel Krantz who easily ran away with that race. Heffernan and corporate-backed political action committees had supported her opponent, Ed Mulvihill, a local liquor store owner, but voters went for Krantz, the progressive candidate, instead, despite all of that. Quote, "We saw unprecedented amounts of PAC spending in these Delaware races," Krantz told the Spotlight Delaware on Tuesday night. "And I think for the most part, people said, I just want to make my own decision here." She added, quote, "I think we're seeing a real thirst for new energy and people who are ready to fight for them." Quote, "We always say they have the money, we have the people." That was Carl Stromberg, the state political director for Working Families Party, on the night, which cited the results as a reminder of the political organization's grassroots strategy. They have the money, we have the people, especially in these areas that are more working class, more diverse, he told Spotlight on Tuesday night. And that is that for this year's primaries, barring any surprises.
1: Yeah, it's really important to remember that in every single state, your state legislature has a really direct effect on your life. The people who get elected to the state legislature decide voting maps and voting laws and all kinds of stuff. So paying attention is important.
0: And it seems that voters in Delaware, anyway, have noticed.
1: Yes.
0: Anyway, next stop, Election Day, November 3. In all 50 states. Meanwhile, in D.C., things are not going well for the Republican establishment. On Tuesday, outgoing Republican Congressman Thomas Massie of Kentucky moved to force a House vote on impeaching Donald Trump's defense secretary, Pete Hegseth, marking perhaps the most striking instance yet of a member of Donald Trump's own party publicly condemning one of his top cabinet officials, as Time magazine reports it today. The Kentucky congressman introduced 8 articles of impeachment against Hegseth, including allegations that the defense secretary is waging the war in Iran in contravention of multiple provisions of the War Powers Resolution of 1973. One of the articles of impeachment also alleges that Hegseth is, quote, suppressing free speech by using the Defense Department's authority to retaliate against and intimidate Senator Mark Kelly for constitutionally protected speech, unquote, after the lawmaker made a video with other Democrats reminding members of the military and intelligence community that they can refuse to carry out illegal orders. Another article that Massey introduced alleges that the U.S. military operation in Venezuela that led to the capture of Nicolas Maduro and his wife was carried out, quote, without constitutional or legal authority. In a statement, Massey said, quote, by engaging in hostilities in Iran for more than 90 days without congressional authorization, Secretary Hegseth is breaking the law and must be held accountable. He said Hegseth's constitutional violations extend beyond the illegal war in Iran. He's abusing the power of his office to ignore congressional power resolutions, to kidnap foreign leaders, to intimidate critics of the administration by retaliating against them for exercising free speech. If we are to remain true to our oath, he said, to support and defend the Constitution of the United States, Congress must not turn a blind eye to Secretary Hegseth's unconstitutional and illegal actions. It's not the first time that Massey has clashed with the White House. He strongly voiced his opposition to the to Trump's so-called One Big Beautiful Bill. He criticized the action in Venezuela. He joined Democratic Congressman Ro Khanna to lead the push for the DOJ to release the files connected to Jeffrey Epstein. It is not yet clear when the House will vote on Massey's impeachment resolution of Pete Hegseth. The lower chamber was scheduled to leave the nation's capital later this week for, yes, another recess. But when I saw this story come over last night, I thought to myself, you know what? I bet Mike Johnson is going to recess the entire House until after Election Day.
1: Shut her down.
0: Even though they were off almost the entire month of August, and they just now came back this week after their Labor Day break. Just 2 days ago, a full week after Labor Day. Well, guess what? As NBC reports this morning, House lawmakers will leave Washington on Wednesday night for the last time before the November midterm elections, after GOP leaders said they were canceling votes set for Thursday. The change in schedule means that the House won't vote on Republican Congressman Tom Massey of Kentucky's resolution to impeach Defense Secretary Pete Hegseth until after Election Day. Well, that's convenient, isn't it? GOP leaders insisted their decision had nothing to do with Massey's impeachment efforts, but that they were eager to avoid a difficult vote for many of their vulnerable Republican members who have been uneasy with Hegseth's leadership during the unpopular 6-month war with Iran. But why should they want to avoid that vote? It might actually help those vulnerable Republicans to cast a vote for Hegseth's impeachment at this point. I think, in fact, Donald Trump is the one eager to avoid that vote between now and Election Day. Just my opinion. One other reason that Republican leadership and Trump might want to shut down the House entirely at this point before the midterms. On Tuesday, the House passed another bipartisan attempt to limit Donald Trump's war powers in Iran. The vote, which advanced by a margin of 220 to 204, came after similar efforts this summer. This time, 7 Republicans joined Democrats in supporting the measure, the largest number of GOP lawmakers so far to publicly oppose the war. Rep. Zach Nunn and Rep. Marionette Miller-Meeks of Iowa, they both came on board this thing, and Donald Trump and Republicans are having a tough time in Iowa, so that's not a surprise. Congresswoman Nancy Mace of South Carolina, she joined four Republican lawmakers who had voted for previous similar measures as well. Yes, of course, including Thomas Massie of Kentucky. The measure, led by Congressman Seth Moulton, Democrat of Massachusetts, directs the administration to, quote, remove United States armed forces from hostilities against the Islamic Republic of Iran, except for personnel needed to defend American or allied bases in the Middle East. If there's anything left at those bases to defend, I'll get there in a moment. The vote reflects Democrats' months-long strategy to force votes on war powers resolutions in order to highlight Republicans' support for the wildly unpopular war in Iran, which after 7 months now has roiled global energy markets and depleted the Pentagon's stock of weaponry. The nonpartisan Congressional Budget Office on Tuesday released a report estimating that the war has cost about $38 billion through July, which actually sounds kind of low to me. But $38 billion through July, those numbers, however, as I understand it, do not apparently include the costs of what the Pentagon Inspector General's report issued, I think, also on Tuesday, finding that the U.S. has, in fact, lost dozens and dozens of aircraft in the region and has had hundreds of buildings destroyed or damaged on U.S. military bases in 8 different countries in the region. Something that, for some reason, neither Donald Trump nor Pete Hegseth seem to have otherwise mentioned publicly in the now going on 7 months of this war. In June, the Republican-controlled House and Senate passed a similar measure calling on Donald Trump to end the war in Iran, though the White House has asserted that the measure is not actually legally binding. On that, they may be right. When the original War Powers Resolution was passed, it was supposed to give the House and the Senate a way to vote against a war and essentially order a president to pull out of any given war after a certain amount of time, et cetera. But that went to the Supreme Court. I can't remember the year. Went to the Supreme Court. It was challenged. And the Supreme Court decided, well, no, the president would actually have to sign a war powers resolution in order for it to be valid. So what you got now is these people voting on these war power resolutions with don't actually have any teeth because, well, a president can simply ignore them. Nonetheless, they do make a statement, especially when you've got one party voting against a president of their own party, as we have here. As I say, Republican-controlled House and Senate passed similar measures back in June. The House voted again on a resolution to limit Trump back in July. A similar measure at the time, however, failed in the U.S. Senate. So with all of that fantastic news for Republicans, little wonder, I guess, that they want to get the hell out of D.C. and either get to the campaign trail or maybe hide from the campaign trail entirely at this point. I wouldn't blame them for wanting to do that either. And it's also little wonder that the Trump administration is now seeking any and all ways possible to rig the November election somehow in their favor after spending the last year and a half doing wildly unpopular things. You know, instead of changing to things the American people actually like and want and might, you know, want to reelect them because of, no, they've just continued to be terrible in every measure. And as promised yesterday, despite a positive ruling at the Supreme Court this week blocking Trump's attempt to use the Postal Service in order to try and rig the election in Republicans' favors, well, this administration, as I told you, would not be giving up easily on those efforts. Much more on all of that coming up next on the broadcast. with Richard Hayes Phillips on worries that the administration might actually try to seize ballots in the middle of the election. Really? Yeah, really. Well, maybe. Richard Hayes Phillips wrote about exactly that at bradblog.com today, and he joins us on the broadcast next. I'm Brad Friedman. Don't touch that dial. 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

0: Welcome back. It's the Bradcast. Brad Friedman from bradblog.com. Back in early August, we were, I think, among the first to report that in a tracking survey updated regularly by The Economist and YouGov, as Trump's approval rating had been falling for months, last month, for the first time, there were only three states left in the entire union where Donald Trump's approval rating was not underwater. In the other 47 states, yes, everywhere from North Dakota to Alabama to Georgia, South Carolina to Mississippi to Florida to Texas, more Americans disapproved of Donald Trump than approved of the job that he was doing as president. At the time we first reported on this, for example, Donald Trump was negative 22 points overall when comparing his approval to his disapproval in the great and usually very Republican state of Texas. All in all, very bad news for the Republican Party as they head into midterm elections in which they currently hold very slim majorities in both the U.S. House and Senate. Trump's net approval rating at the time was positive or above water in only three states at the time: Idaho, West Virginia, and Wyoming. Since then, as his approval has fallen or disapproval risen in most of the other 47 states, his net approval in North Dakota has actually ticked up to 0%, the same numbers approve as disapprove of him in North Dakota, an otherwise very Republican-leaning state as well. The best state in the union for him right now and then, according to the Economist YouGov tracking poll, is Wyoming, where his net approval today sits at plus 10. So it was odd last month to see reports on the heels of Wyoming's statewide primary elections back in August that Trump's Department of Justice had deployed election monitors to oversee primary day voting in the Equality State. They reportedly did so without giving advance notice to state officials as required by state law. They were reportedly only notified by the DOJ on August 18, the day of the primary itself. And when officials learned about it in the state, they were none too happy. Quote, "I feel very strongly about the federal government coming in and taking our guns. I don't like that," Republican Governor Mark Gordon said at a meeting with state election officials, adding, quote, "and I don't like the federal government coming in and taking our votes either." Some of the DOJ observer requests in Wyoming, which election officials say they refused at the time, as I reported at bradblog.com earlier this month, were also extraordinarily invasive, not just for a Trump-friendly state, but for any state, including a request to examine ballot tabulators, which is wildly inappropriate for anyone, including even local election officials in the middle of an actual election. Election monitors, in some cases, as reported by the local Cowboy State Daily, also failed to show credentials before entering polling places in some instances. And Wyoming's, quote, "shocked governor" has asked the state AG now to, quote, "start looking into the nature of all of this." DOJ observers may, of course, watch and report on compliance with federal law, as really anyone can, but they are not there to enforce federal law. I wrote about all of this at the Brad blog earlier this month, arguing that what the feds were doing here, the Trump administration, was, as some have suggested, a dry run for November 3rd, but also, I believe, is a bit of legal cover on November 3rd, when if federal officials were deployed inappropriately to, let's say, very blue states, well, they'd be able to make the argument in court that, hey, we're not singling out blue states. We did the same thing in Wyoming, for crying out loud, earlier this year. The reddest state in the nation right now. The fact that they can claim to be equally concerned about non-existent mass voter fraud in the Trump-friendly equality state of Wyoming is almost certainly going to be used as attempted exculpatory evidence in response to inevitable legal challenges they will face this fall. The U.S. Department of Justice's Election Observation Program wants a behind-the-scenes effort with a record of nonpartisan success, as the Nonpartisan Campaign Legal Center explained in a post yesterday, has made headlines during the 2026 midterms because of conduct state officials have called, quote, dangerous and, quote, irregular. In Wyoming, the group notes, monitors improperly sought to access voting systems, while in Minnesota, the DOJ employed an attorney monitor who was previously convicted of hacking into state and local election websites, raising concerns about whether the monitors will act in a neutral, nonpartisan manner. This conduct, combined with the Civil Rights Unit's Assistant Attorney General Harmeet Dillon's promise to deploy as many as 1,000 monitors during the 2026 general election, has raised questions about the scope of the DOJ's election monitor program and what guardrails exist to protect voters and election workers. Now, the DOJ typically deploys about 200 to 300 observers during midterm elections, about 700 or so for presidential contests. So 1,000 observers would be unprecedented. Originally, the executive branch's election observer program was a crucial component of the Voting Rights Act of 1965. That landmark legislation sought to eliminate racial discrimination in our elections and put an end to a nearly century of violence, intimidation, and state-sponsored voting barriers that had made the guarantee of equal access to the ballot largely illusory for people of color. Because these barriers were often imposed by local officials, the same ones charged with administering elections, Congress established a federal election observer program, authorizing employees of the federal government to enter polling places and other election administration facilities to document voting discrimination firsthand. Until the mid-2010s, the majority of the observers came from the Office of Personnel Management, an independent executive agency. But unfortunately, the Supreme Court in 2013 in Shelby County versus Holder upended this program and severely limited the DOJ's ability to deploy observers under the Voting Rights Act, forcing the Civil Rights Division there to turn to its own attorneys for continued election monitoring. Because DOJ attorney monitors are not clearly authorized by any federal statute, unlike the observer program that existed as created by the now almost gone Voting Rights Act, the authority for these observers can be somewhat unclear. All election observers from the federal government are subject, however, to some constraints under existing law. They are federal employees, therefore these monitors are prohibited under the Hatch Act from engaging in political activity while on duty and from using their official positions to interfere with or affect the results of an election. Simply put, the election observers are only allowed to observe the election and document perceived violations of federal voting laws. And while there has been reporting of DOJ monitors exhibiting irregular conduct, voters should remember they are protected under federal law from voter intimidation, including from federal observers, and they have a right to cast their ballot safely and securely. Keep that in mind. But if you observe irregular behavior this year at the local polling place, well, you can contact the Nonpartisan Election Protection Hotline, for example, at 866-OUR-VOTE. Write that down, 866-OUR-VOTE. So that's the Department of Justice. But what about other federal agencies the administration has threatened in various ways to deploy to the polls this year? Last week, the city of Denver and a coalition of advocacy groups asked a federal judge to prohibit the Trump administration from deploying federal immigration agents to polling sites. The first-of-its-kind lawsuit asserts that allowing federal agents to serve warrants at polling places violates federal laws that protect free elections. The filers asked the district court in Washington, D.C. to prohibit federal officers from carrying weapons near voting locations. Quote, it disrupts voting and makes it more difficult for state and local election officials and law enforcement to do their jobs by making polling places spaces of confrontation, the lawsuit reads. The left-leaning groups Democracy Forward and the Public Rights Project filed the lawsuit alongside the city of Denver and a number of nonpartisan nonprofits. The lawsuit specifically names Department of Homeland Security Secretary Mark Wayne Mullen and David Venturella, the acting head of Immigration and Customs Enforcement. The Trump administration has not announced concrete plans for these kinds of deployments, but the lawsuit contends such a policy is coming down the pike. In a statement last week, Democracy Forward said that the policy was, quote, confirmed and clarified by DHS Secretary Mullen, quote, when he said that ICE officers could enter polling places to serve warrants or conduct other immigration and customs enforcement activity. Now, what type of activity would that be? The lawsuit specifically says that ICE agents entered a polling site in Syracuse, New York, back in June in order to interview an election volunteer about a social media post. And in another case, agents, quote, swarmed the parking lot of a polling site in San Antonio, Texas, to arrest a person there. Earlier this month, Mullen explained to reporters why he said that ICE carried out some of those actions.
1: ICE isn't there to patrol the polling places. We're there to enforce specific threats. The only reason why we would be at polling places if there is a threat to that polling place, or we're serving to or we're serving a warrant on someone that we have been actively tracking down.
0: Okay, feel better? The Denver lawsuit comes as early voting is set to begin in states across the country later this month, with only weeks until the November 3rd elections. Federal law bans military personnel or armed agents from election sites, quote, unless such force be necessary to repel armed enemies of the United States. That, as the Trump administration has spent a whole lot of time since taking office last year, making the case that undocumented migrants are enemies of the United States. After the 2004 presidential election in Ohio, Richard Hayes Phillips spearheaded an effort to gather actual forensic evidence from that contested race, personally examining and analyzing digital photographs of 126,000 ballots, 127 poll books, 141 voter signature books, ballot accounting charge, voter registration lists, voter purge lists, and other election records from precincts in a whole bunch of counties in Ohio's, among Ohio's 88 counties. That resulted in his book, Witness to a Crime, A Citizen's Audit of an American Election. Of course, when he examined those documents, it was with the approval, even if occasionally begrudgingly, I suspect, of election officials. Writing at bradblog.com today, Richard Hayes Phillips, an historian, longtime election fraud investigator, election integrity advocate, and longtime friend of the Brad Blog, cited a disturbing report from NPR last week in which the outlet noted, quote, the idea of federal law enforcement seizing ballots in the middle of an active election would have once been considered impossible. But now, as the outlet reported, quote, as President Trump continues his unprecedented hunt for voter fraud, ballot seizures and search warrants are scenarios that voting officials and the legal community are actively preparing for. Richard goes on to cite, as the occasion for NPR's coverage, a new guide issued by UCLA's Safeguarding Democracy Project to help judges in courts across the nation navigate search warrant affidavits relating to the voting process, while arguing that once unthinkable, the idea that a presidential administration would ever even consider the seizure of ballots in the middle of an election is, quote, no longer unthinkable. Joining us now is Richard Hayes Phillips to discuss all of this. Dr. Phillips, welcome back to the broadcast, my friend. It has been a while.
2: Yes, it has. But we've known each other for, what, 22 years now?
0: Oh, don't remind me. and the number of elections. Well, there's more to come, my friend. Listen, before we dive into your concerns about the feds showing up at polling places or tabulation facilities this year and seizing ballots and what all of that would mean for our midterm elections this year. Earlier in the week, we had a bit of a victory for voters against the administration at the U.S. Supreme Court, of all places, when most of the otherwise very Trump-friendly right-wing majority there actually joined the high court's liberals for a change to block this executive order by Trump that would have had the U.S. Postal Service decide which absentee ballots would or wouldn't be delivered to certain voters. Did that help to ease any of the concerns that you detailed, that you wrote about today at the Brad blog, that you have as we head towards the midterm elections?
2: No, that's a different story. And I'm detailing the threat to actually seize ballots after they are cast.
0: Mm-hmm.
2: Not the idea of trying to make it all but impossible to vote by mail.
0: Mm-hmm.
2: I should point out that the Trump administration said, well, it only would take about a minute to scan a ballot envelope. Well, in California alone, 23 million ballots have to be mailed out. You know how many minutes it takes for 23 million minutes to elapse? That's 43 years.
0: Well,
2: this would have stopped all voting in California.
0: And of course, some would argue that is the that would have been the purpose of such a law such as that. Well, after that ruling came down this week, Richard, I warned our listeners that while that was one victory for now, for sure, at least for the moment, it was not going to keep Trump and his minions from attempting to steal the 2026 midterm elections. They would find new ways to try and do so. Is that what you fear might happen here with an unprecedented federal seizure of ballots this November of some type?
2: Absolutely. It's important to understand that under the United States Constitution,
0: mm-hmm.
2: the states get to decide the manner and the place and the procedures of their elections, subject to modification by Congress, but not by the president. There is nothing in Article 2 which delineates all of the president's powers that gives him any authority over elections at any level. And the local boards of elections are required to retain all the records mm-hmm. from federal elections for 22 months. And if the ballots are not counted at the polling place, mm-hmm. if they are counted in a central location, it is absolutely critical to protect and document the chain of custody as those ballots go to the central location. If in between or at any time thereafter the chain of custody is broken, those ballots may no longer be legally valid. Because if the chain of custody is broken, there is no way to verify that the ballots are real. And let me explain why in a couple
0: mm-hmm.
2: of ways.
0: Mm-hmm.
2: If the boards of elections are required to account
0: mm-hmm.
2: for all the ballots they received at the start of the day,
0: mm-hmm.
2: so all the voted ballots, the ones that go in the ballot box, all of the spoiled ballots, which go in a separate box and the voter is given a new one, and all of the unused ballots, they do have to have extras so that they don't run out.
0: Right.
2: All of those voted ballots and spoiled ballots and unused ballots should equal, when added up, mm-hmm. the number of ballots that they started with.
0: Mm-hmm.
2: And if you do not account for all of those ballots, there is no way of knowing whether or not ballot substitution has taken place.
0: Mm-hmm.
2: And poll workers are also required to tally up the number of persons who signed in at the polls,
0: mm-hmm.
2: and that should equal the number of voted ballots. All of this is designed to verify that the ballots being counted are the same ones that were handed to the voters.
0: So,
2: and if if you cannot verify this, then it cannot be shown whether or not ballot substitution or ballot alteration or ballot destruction or ballot box stuffing has taken place.
0: So essentially, you're arguing that if this were to happen, and it's still a big if, and we'll talk about why you fear that it could happen, but if it were to happen, the notion is that if ballots were seized, even for any amount of time, by federal officials, even if they got them back by court order or some of the state officials got them back, at that point, the chain of custody is gone as soon as they take those ballots, whether they take all of them, the voted ones, the spoiled ones, the unvoted ones, etc. At that point, the chain of custody is lost. Essentially, is it fair to say that the argument that the election at that point becomes null and void because we
2: It basically does because the ballots have lost their value as legal evidence. Mm-hmm. I have been involved in a criminal case just lately, mm-hmm. and I was as careful as I could be to protect the chain of custody of the evidence. I didn't let it leave my custody mm-hmm. for this very reason. Mm-hmm. I wanted it to be valid in a court of law. And it makes you wonder if this is the whole point. If the ballots are seized because, for example, mm-hmm. the Trump administration does not like the outcome, mm-hmm. and then they present a different outcome, and the Board of Elections doesn't agree with that outcome, then the election could be alleged by either side to be null and void. Mm-hmm. And then what happens? Then we've only got 2 weeks between, or 2 months rather, between Election Day and the time that the Congress is sworn in. Is California going to have the time to print up 23 million more ballots and mail them out and have them all received and counted? I don't think so.
0: Well, especially not if we have to run them through the Postal Service one ballot at a time. But luckily, that's out of the way.
2: Right.
0: I've been thinking about this, though, Richard, in recent days since you contacted me about posting your piece at BradBlog. And it seems to me that in a presidential election, this could be a very real threat, really, to the entire nation, because the ability to invalidate a close statewide election could, in fact, imperil the results of a close contest in the presidential electoral college. But with our decentralized system of state and local jurisdictions, is that fear somewhat less in a midterm election in that, you know, such interference could really only affect local races or, at worst, I suppose, a single Senate election, statewide Senate election, unless, of course, what your fear is a widespread deployment of feds across a bunch of states across the country, in which case, Richard, we may have even worse problems, because it seems to me at that point we'd be in a civil war of sorts with the federal government versus everyone else.
2: That is my fear, that federal forces will be employed in numerous states. Remember that after the 2020 presidential election, mm-hmm. Trump's illustrious teams of attorneys were contesting the results in six different states, mm-hmm. and Trump is on record as saying that he wishes he had deployed federal agents to seize those ballots. Mm. He wishes he had done it then. What is to stop him from doing it now?
0: Earlier this year, Democracy Docket revealed an executive order dated, or at least a draft executive order dated April 12, 2025. It details how the president could declare a national emergency as some sort of cover to seize ballots and or voting machines. Trump, when he was asked about it, of course, said he knew nothing about it. But you argue the constitutional basis for doing so, as cited in that draft order, doesn't actually give the president or executive branch any such authority to do what this executive order, again, a draft executive order, not released, but to do what this executive order purports that it does. Is that from where your fears spring at this point? Or is it just the whole general atmosphere, some of which I described in the introduction here?
2: Well, it's both. The draft executive order cites Article 1, Section 4, which states that the states get to decide the times and places and manner of holding elections, although the Congress may alter those regulations. He also cited Article 3. That's the power of the judiciary. He didn't cite anything from Article 2, wherein all the powers of the president are delineated and his powers have nothing to do with elections for any office at any level. And he has threatened to do this. He was asked as recently as August 11th if he would rule out declaring a national security emergency over the 2026 midterm elections, and he declined to do so. His answer was, stranger things have happened.
0: You mentioned that that the NPR report that sort of triggered some of your worst fears here, I think, centered on the response from advocates and state and local election officials who are trying to prepare in advance for some of these worst case scenarios. Do you feel that a response, an appropriate response, is currently underway from these officials, that there are, you know, smart folks out there preparing for these possibilities, even if the American public may or may not be fully prepared for what could come in such a scenario?
2: I spent years investigating an actual rigged election in Ohio, and it is my experience that the vast majority of poll workers are sincere, good-hearted people trying to do the best jobs they can. I would like to think that they are preparing for this possibility. I heard an interview on NPR with an election official from South Carolina, of all places, who said she was horrified by the prospect of having ballots seized, and that if they were seized, that they would have to have a new election, because the ballots would no longer be legally valid forensic evidence.
0: Right.
2: They would remember, the ballots are the only things that prove voter intent. And if you cannot prove that the ballots being counted and tallied are the same ones that were handed to the voters, then there is no evidentiary value anymore for these ballots. Then what do we do? Do we stage another midterm election with only 2 months to do so?
0: Well, I would like to think, I mean, of course, I don't have the answer to that question yet. That's why we're talking about it, as we have promised we would continue to discuss these issues all the way through the election and beyond, because I've been trying to let people know that none of this is over until, you know, Congress is officially seated as per the law on January 3rd. But I think we all need to pay attention to the possibilities. We may all need to take action in some fashion or another. Your work over the years, Richard, has not been through an organization by and large. You've worked as a citizen observer and investigator. What do you recommend other citizens do in response to these concerns, either right now or on, you know, election day and beyond as votes are being tallied? I got just a minute or so here, but is there anything that we can or should do to actually prepare for something like this, or to try and help make things safer for everyone?
2: Well, that's a good question. I should think that the first thing we would need to do is talk to our local boards of elections and make sure they are aware that this threat is out there and that it might come to fruition in their jurisdiction. If and when the ballots are seized, it's too late to do anything. So I guess forewarned is forearmed. And that's why I wrote the article. It's not premature. It's important that people understand the threat that we face. Where the election could be completely undermined to the point where it is legally null and void. And then what do we do?
0: I will point folks, of course, when we post the show today at bradblog.com, I'll point folks towards your article. I will note in advance that there are a number of points you make in your piece where you cite the draft executive order as including some a number of points that you do not disagree with. In fact, you favor hand-marked paper ballots, hand-counted paper ballots, things like that. And
2: yes, paper ballots hand-marked by voters, counted by hand at the polling place in full public view on election night, no matter how long it takes. Many of us in the election integrity movement, including myself, have been calling for this for 20 years or more, and I have encountered face-to-face numerous Trump supporters who agree on these points. I hope that at some point we can get together and cobble together a majority that can enact these procedures, at least in our own jurisdictions. And there are still some counties in 12 states in this country where paper ballots marked by voters are counted by hand at the polling place, where no chain of custody of questions can possibly arise because the ballots have never left the polling place before they're counted in full public view. That's the long-term solution I'd like to see. In the short term, make sure your local election officials are prepared.
0: Richard Hayes Phillips, PhD, is an historian and election fraud investigator with a long-established and well-earned reputation for doing so. You can find his piece titled Trump's Threatened Federal Seizure of Ballots Would Break the 2026 Election and U.S. Constitution, posted at bradblog.com, where Richard has contributed from time to time over the years. Always great to have you there and here on the Bradcast, my friend. Thank you for joining us today, sir.
2: Thank you for still doing it after all these years.
0: Someone's got to. Back at you, my friend. Thanks, Richard. Okay, we have got to get out. Yes. Running real short here.
3: But it's so great to hear from Richard. He has a comprehensive understanding of all of this beyond most people.
0: He's been there for many decades along with us at this point. Anyway, thanks again to Richard Hayes Phillips. Thanks to our producer, Desi Doyen. Thanks to all of you for spending a portion of your day or night with us. It's always an honor. 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And on the social medias, I am the Brad Blog. We'll see you there. Until we see you here next time, I'm Brad Friedman. Good luck, world.

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1: I'm Rick Smith, and this is Labor History in Two.
2: On this day in labor history, the year was 1945. That was the day oil workers walked off the job. The strike soon spread to 20 states and involved more than 43,000 workers at 22 oil companies. After years of wartime wage freezes, the union's demand was 52 for 40, 52 hours pay for 40 hours work. Workers demanded a 30% pay increase, shift differentials, and an eventual return to the 36-hour work week. The strike began in Michigan at the Saucony Vacuum Refinery in Trenton. From there, it spread to Gulf, Sinclair, and Shell. By October 4th, President Truman signed Executive Order 9639, allowing the Secretary of the Navy to seize petroleum operations. The Oil Workers International Union CIO immediately called off the strike and ordered its members back to work. A month later, the Navy had still not relinquished control of operations. The union considered Truman's seizure a betrayal. There was no mechanism put in place to settle the dispute or consider workers' demands. By January 1946, the oil panel created by the Secretary of Labor finally awarded oil workers an 18% wage increase. Though disappointed,

0: number of levels. The first nationwide industry strike had just forced the oil companies to meet with the union for the very first time. The OWI believed the groundwork for industry-wide bargaining had been finally established. It had been the first post-war strike and had forced the government to begin moving away from wartime wage controls. Of the post-war strikes, it won the largest pay increase. And importantly, it broke the power of Standard Oil to dictate wages to the industry through its dealings with its independent union.
1: And now, live from the foothills of the North Georgia Mountains, it's Mike Malloy.
2: Thank you again, Scott Van Dusen. Hey, everybody. Mike Malloy here. Welcome to this part of Wednesday, the 16th of September, 2026. I don't know how you perceive me when you listen to this podcast. I know I come across as a loudmouth, a screamer, angry, forceful, belligerent. All of that, I accept that. It's not untrue if that's how you perceive me. But there's another part of me that is very prominent in my preparation for these podcasts and actually doing them. And that is a tremendous sense of almost suffocating sadness that I feel. When I share with you the articles that I have found, and the comments that I want to make, a profound sadness that I never thought possible to feel about this country or my government in a general sense. There have been moments over the course of my life, sure, where I felt enraged and then sad. The situation in Vietnam, situation in Iraq, situation in Gaza. I mean, just on and on and on. Of course, there have been events, some of which the United States has been involved in, some of which we have not been involved in, that left me with a sense of profound sadness. But this is different. It's amorphous. It's hard to get my mind around it completely, the sadness. But it focuses, I know what it focuses on. It focuses on this rotten son of a bitch, Trump, and what he's doing to this country, what he's doing to us as a nation, as a constitutional democracy, what he's doing to our reputation around the globe, what he's doing to our people here, what he's causing to happen to people in other parts of the world that desperately depended on the United States for assistance. I don't know. I don't know how to handle it. I really don't. I wonder sometimes how you, gentle listener, how you deal with this on a daily basis, or if you are smart enough not to deal with it at all. If that's an indication of intelligence, I don't know. But to start tonight's podcast, I want to share with you on April 30th this year, two senators, Sheldon Whitehouse of Rhode Island and Jack Reed, both from Rhode Island, placed in the Congressional Record a statement by 36 prominent medical specialists who were questioning the filthy toilet rat's mental illness for fitness for office. In the opening comments of this, they said, quote, "We are compelled to warn of a president of the United States who is increasingly a danger to the public," end quote. And they acknowledged that medical specialists had acknowledged that they hadn't examined this dirty bastard face to face. But this is what they wrote. I'm going to share it with you verbatim as much as I can here. This is a statement from these 36 prominent medical specialists. "We have closely followed his behavior and his statements over the past year, objectively observing signs of serious medical concern include marked deterioration in cognitive functioning, evidenced by a disorganized and tangential speech, rambling digressions, factual confusions, unexplained sudden changes of course in strategic matters, both national and international.

International, episodes of apparent somnolence during critical public proceedings, grandiose and delusional beliefs, including assertions of infallibility, imagery of himself as Pope suggests a divine mission, being a mythical warrior hero depicting himself as a combat pilot, dropping feces on civilians, and claims that his decision-making authority is unlimited with no need to consider domestic and international laws and constrained only by what he calls his own morality. Severely impaired judgment and impulse control, reflected in reckless threats of violence, advocacy of lethal force against civilians, encouragement of extrajudicial actions by armed supporters, repeated threats and often actions, judicial, prosecutorial, police, military, and by invoking emergency power, actions against political opponents and others who disagree with him. Significant loss of self-control, referred to as disinhibition, and getting stuck on the same thoughts or actions, unable to let go or move on, including seemingly compulsive, manic-like late-night communications. For example, on one night, 150 social media posts. Fixation on perceived enemies, prosecutorial ideas, and prolonged disproportionate attacks on specific individuals and institutions. These medical, that's the end of a part of what they, Sheldon Whitehouse and Jack Reed had committed to the congressional record. But the medical experts concluded that Trump's actions, his rhetoric, his general behavior reflect a rapidly worsening, reality untethered, increasingly dangerous decline. And these medical experts said if we were called upon under the 25th Amendment to judge the president's present ability to discharge the duties of his office, we would have to conclude that he lacks the capacity to do so. And then they added this. For the reasons cited above, emphasizing that he presents a clear and present danger to our country and to the world, it is our expert opinion that Donald J. Trump is mentally unfit to be president of the United States, and that steps to remove him from office must be undertaken with the greatest urgency. Now, that was last spring. What has happened in the interim to do what these medical experts suggested, to remove this psychotic fucker from office? Well, absolutely nothing. The 25th Amendment requires initial action taken by the vice president and the cooperation of the cabinet. Do you think for one moment, no matter how fucking insane this guy gets, that J.D. Vance, this dork, is going to make any move to remove Trump from office? Do you think that any of these sycophants who comprise his toy cabinet will follow through and get rid of him? No, of course not. And this is partly where the sadness for me comes in. Some days almost wanting to just, you know, turn off the radio, turn off the computer, turn off the television, and just sit in my bedroom and fucking weep because of what has happened and continues to happen. And what, in God's name, is the immediate and mid-range future for this country? Trump is destroying us. Every single thing about this country, domestic, foreign, international, is being ripped to shreds by this son of a bitch. And the Congress, the cabinet, the Supreme Court, the vice president, none of these son of a bitches will do
anything to get rid of him. What are we supposed to do? We try to, for the most part in this country, don't laugh when I say this, we try to govern ourselves with the least amount of violence. We have tried over the decades, the centuries, to try to find compromise at times that was no good for the people being compromised over. And at one point, of course, we had a tremendous failure of that, and the result was 700,000-800,000 Americans killed by other Americans. But what do we do about this? It's a question that just haunts me. I mean, I can't think of a day that goes by where I don't think about what this son of a bitch and his cadre of sycophants and killers and thugs and cheaters, liars, grifters, criminals, what they're doing. And they're doing it in plain sight as if they're saying to the American public, fuck you. We know you're not going to do anything, you bunch of goddamn sheep, so we're here to shear you. If you missed it, yesterday, for the third time, the U.S. House voted to block the toilet rat from taking further military action against Iran. And as if it were a blinding flash from heaven, it's reported by the Associated Press that 7 Republicans joined the Democrats to vote against this murderous son of a bitch in the White House. So the vote yesterday was 220 to 204. To 220, saying they want to stop this murderous fucker from what he's doing in Iran. But it marks only, it's just a symbolic rebuke of the son of a bitch over the war. It was a resolution. That's all it was. And it drew more Christian fascist support than the previous two efforts to limit the toilet rat, his war powers, votes that were taken in both June and July. 3 new Republicans voted yes to stop this son of a bitch. None of which I have any respect for. Nancy Mace of South Carolina, Marionette Miller Meeks, and Zach Nunn of Iowa. Well, and the other 4 Republicans or Christian fascists who supported the prior resolutions were Tom Barrett of Michigan, Brian Fitzpatrick of Pennsylvania, Warren Davidson of Ohio, and Thomas Massie, of course, of Kentucky. And Zach Nunn, who is in a very competitive reelection bid in Iowa, said in a post after the vote that he will, quote, not support another open-ended war, end quote. He added this, quote, with the negotiating window closed, sustained combat operations now require congressional authorization, end quote. Well, it doesn't make any difference, I would remind, although I'm sure he doesn't need it, Representative Nunn, it doesn't matter what is required. Congressional authorization to Trump? Trump doesn't give a fuck about the Congress. And he would unzip his fly and piss all over these Christian fascists who willingly support him no matter what he does. He doesn't care about them. He doesn't give a rat's ass about these sycophants. He doesn't care about the creep bastards in his cabinet. They're there for his amusement. And he damn sure doesn't care about the 3 Supreme Court justices that he appointed. They're playthings. They're pieces on his game board. He doesn't give a goddamn about them.
Just do what I tell you is his dictum, or I will turn on you. Look what happened to the three appointees he made to the Supreme Court the other when the other day after they ruled, what was it, Monday, Sunday, whenever it was, Monday, that the toilet rat could not fuck with the fundamental right to vote in this country by using the post office. What did he do? Immediately, he went on his toy social media platform and insulted the shit out of these three that he appointed. And Marionette Miller Meeks of Iowa, who is referred to by news agencies as a vulnerable Republican in the midterms coming up, she added today, quote, the president needs to present a plan to Congress and the American people for how this ends so we can focus on bringing our soldiers home and lowering prices. Well, you know, when I read something like that, part of me wants to just laugh in a gagging sort of way, and another part wants to scream at this woman, are you out of your fucking mind? You are not going to get the support among the other Christian devils in the House or the Senate to bring this son of a bitch to heel. So why do you make these statements, Miss Miller Meeks? To impress the voters at home, hoping you're going to retain your seat? Oh, Jesus. Now, it's not clear as of today whether the Senate plans to take this measure under consideration in its last two scheduled weeks of sessions before the November elections. Only 2 weeks left. A War Powers resolution that cleared the House back in July has died in the Senate. It's just the senators, these Christian slime who control the Senate, the House, the executive, and the Supreme Court, they are contributing, these Republicans, which is their generally recognized name, are doing everything they can to destroy the country by allowing Donald Trump to continue his murder spree. They do nothing. Nothing. Both chambers, the House and the Senate, adopted another resolution in June prior to the one that cleared the House in July and is now dead in the Senate. But back in June, they cleared one, and the toilet rat totally fucking ignored it. Nothing. Nothing. He knows that he cannot be stopped. Now, whether or not that's true depends on us. But in this son of a bitch's mind, he can't be stopped. He has divine authority in his addled fucking brain. Divine authority to do whatever the fuck he wants to do. Now, the resolution that was passed for the third time yesterday in the House, it was introduced by Democratic Representative Seth Moulton of Massachusetts, and it directs the president, quote, to remove United States armed forces from hostilities with Iran, end quote. Not very complicated, is it? August 28th, if you missed the importance of the date, I did. But August 28th marked 6 months since this ignorant fucking slob Trump ordered the war to begin. And to this moment, this useless son of a bitch has yet to lay out an exit strategy. But it's trying to get tens of billions more dollars in additional funding for a war that this insane Trump predicted would last, what, 4 weeks, 2 days? And where does the money go? How much of the money winds up in his grifting fucking bank account?
the drunk who runs the Pentagon, Hegseth, said Operation Epic Fury, which is what this was called, that it ended in May. It was over back in May. This is fucking September, almost over. But the U.S. and Iran have continued to exchange fire for months. And a ceasefire that was intended to bring the war to an end fell apart in July. And it does matter what I'm going to say. Oil shipments from the region are still constrained. That keeps global energy prices high and in some instances out of the reach of small nations who desperately need to keep burning fossil fuel in order to continue to stay alive. The Christian fascists in the House are trying to provide another $75 billion in new funding for this war through this bullshit thing called the reconciliation process, which is not a reconciliation at all amongst the people who are opposed to this. Back in July, the House adopted a budget blueprint, to start the process of providing Hegseth and Trump with another $70 billion, but it stalled that bill in the Senate over the inclusion of funding for Trump's voting regulations, you know, the Save America Act, that bullshit, which now should be dead. It's had three fucking stakes to the heart, but that's not going to stop Trump. This weaselly son of a bitch will try to find another way to put this into effect, to deny tens of millions of Americans the right to vote by using, I don't know what he'll come up with next, post office, driver's license bureau, garbage collection. He'll come up with something. And the nonpartisan Congressional Budget Office, by the way, released an analysis yesterday that estimated this murder spree that the toilet rat likes to play with in Iran is costing about $3 billion per month for as long as it continues. And according to the CBO, from February 28th to August 1st, the war is estimated to have directly cost the United States about $40 billion. $40 billion. Can you, if we were to consider what $40 billion in new funding, which is what this was, $40 billion, was taken and applied to healthcare in this country, education in this country, fuck, just road repair, infrastructure work in this country, $40 billion? But no. No. You had to go for this fucking psycho's attempt to grow a pair of testicles. That's what he thinks he's doing by committing murder in Iran. Representative Gregory Meeks of New York, Democrat, top Democrat on the Foreign Relations Committee, Foreign Affairs Committee, said Monday night, quote, "This administration has yet to demonstrate that 7 months of war have produced a lasting strategic resolution to the threats posed by Iran," end quote. The threats posed by Iran were there. Nobody, I don't think, on the liberal left has, or the progressive left has denied that. But the threats at the time were regional and could have been dealt with on a much, much narrower basis. Now, what are we facing because of this slimy son of a bitch Trump and what he has done with his partners, the murderous bastard that runs Israel, Netanyahu? We're now facing potential global economic destruction, which is already beginning. A loss of America's allies because the European Union and other countries are looking at the leadership in this country and saying, no, fuck no, we don't want any part of that.
That son of a bitch is crazy. And the American people who put him there are allowing him to continue. So they must be supportive. I mean, what else are they going to think? I've said a dozen times that the people of Russia, of course, the people of Russia are dealing with, what is it called? The inability to respond, learned helplessness. That's what they have learned. That's why Putin, this murderous prick, continues. Is that what's happening here? I think it is. Learned helplessness. The longer this son of a bitch is in office, the more it's going to become impossible for us to get rid of him like a fucking cancer. Jesus. Wow. So yeah, when I do the research for this little old 60-minute podcast, I usually wind up feeling sad in addition to enraged and furious. So what, right? I'll be back momentarily. I hope you'll still be here. I'm Mike Malloy.

0: I'm Rick Smith, and this is Labor History in 2.
1: On this day in labor history, the year was 1929. That was the day a mistrial was declared in the case of 16 textile mill unionists in North Carolina. The mistrial sparked 5 days of anti-union vigilante violence. Textile mill workers at Gastonia's Lorry Mill had been on strike since April 1st. They demanded higher wages and shorter work hours, union recognition, and an end to the hated stretch-out system. Soon, textile workers at Bessemer City's American Mill walked off the job in solidarity and joined the National Textile Workers Union. Ella Mae Wiggins was one of the strike leaders at American Mill. She was known for her militancy, but also for organizing black workers into the union. As the strike wore on, mill owners evicted dozens of families from company housing. Wiggins helped set up a tent city. On June 7th, sheriff's deputies attacked strikers who marched to Lorry Mill to call out remaining workers. The police arrived at the tent colony later that evening to disarm them, and Gastonia's police chief wound up dead. Immediately, more than 70 textile union members and leaders were rounded up and arrested. 16 stood trial for the murder of Chief Adderholt. The Anti-Union Committee of 100 smashed up the NTWU headquarters in Gastonia and Bessemer City. They kidnapped, beat, and threatened to kill several union members. The rampage continued as SCAB forces moved on to Charlotte to raid the offices of the International Labor Defense, who had handled the strikers' case. 5 days into the terror, Wiggins was killed on her way to a union solidarity rally. Outrage over her murder forced mill owners to improve conditions and wages. But the fight to organize would continue for years.
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2: 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I'm your host, Brenda Gazar. My guest is Mark Dudzik, a longtime union organizer and labor activist. He's a former president of Local 8149 of the Oil, Chemical, and Atomic Workers Union, now part of the Steelworkers, and a former national organizer of the Labor Party. 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I asked Mark what tying healthcare to employment often means for workers and their families.
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2: Mark remembers being in Baltimore when Bethlehem Steel went bankrupt. 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But losing a job isn't the only time that connection between employment and healthcare becomes especially powerful. There's also the moment workers decide whether to strike.
3: You go on strike, you lose your healthcare. Employers often stop paying for healthcare benefits once you go on strike, or at least threaten to do so. And it just provides another tool of intimidation that they can use in those type of situations.
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4: All right, welcome back for part two of tonight's podcast. This morning, Mike Johnson, the Christian devil, straight out of the bowels of the Christian hell, adjourned the House. He sent the members home early for their 7-week campaigning recess ahead of the midterm elections. And the reason he did this, the only reason he did this, was to stop a vote on impeaching the drunk fucker who runs the Defense Department, Pete Hegseth. House Republicans, according to CNN, had planned to remain in session until tomorrow. Now, They will take their last vote, or they, by the time you hear this, they have taken their last votes today or this evening. Maybe not by the time you hear this, because the House has a habit of going into the early morning hours, right? So there's supposed to be a vote on a major Trump priority, and that's a Russia sanctions bill. And then they plan to leave town. The next time these House Christian devils are expected back in Washington will be after the November elections. You got that? Now, this Russia sanctions bill, which don't believe for a second that Donald Trump wants it to pass or to be put into play. He wants to vote on it, and he's ordered his Christian devils to defeat it. I mean, think about his bastard son, Don Jr., and the huge wedding party the Russian oligarch threw for him. The corruption here between Trump and Putin is just monstrous. But Mike Johnson, the uber-Christian lying fuck who is the Speaker of the House, told reporters, quote, "It's time for our members to go home to their districts and make the case to the American people." Make what case? To continue this? That's what he means. And according to what I've read, these Christian devils in the House were eager to get out of town. CNN puts it this way, quote, "They'd been in a dour mood, faced with growing political pressure to act on contentious issues like artificial intelligence and tariffs, all while anxiety rises over their ability to hold the chamber in the midterms." That's their priority. To keep their jobs. To continue the destruction, the ripping to pieces of this country. But all of a sudden, there was a new headache. One of their fellow Republicans, Tom Massey of Kentucky, is it Kentucky or is it Tennessee? I think it's Kentucky. He announced he would be forcing an unprecedented vote to impeach Hegseth over Hegseth's handling of the U.S. war with Iran. Now, Thomas Massey, you know, was ordered out by Donald Trump, out of the U.S. House, and the people in the primary, the people of Kentucky, I hope it's Kentucky, agreed with the toilet rat and removed Thomas Massey because he just wasn't quite the kind of sycophantic prick that the Christian devils in Kentucky are used to having where it concerns Donald Trump. So because Massey's resolution, for however the rules are set up in the House, it carried special procedural powers. Don't ask. I have no fucking idea. But because of that, it started a legislative clock that required Republican leaders to put it on the floor in the coming days. So how did the Christian devil who runs the House handle it? He just sent everybody home. Of course. That's what Mike Johnson's only function in his useless fucking life is, to do exactly what the toilet rat wants, whether it is specifically addressed to him or whispered in his ear or just indicated by the madness of Donald Trump. So now Republicans have found a way to stall that vote that Massey wanted by leaving early and postponing it until November. And then he was asked, Johnson, this lying, filthy Christian bastard. Oh, I'm glad my grandmother, my good Christian grandmother, isn't alive to see the kind of shit that these so-called Christians do. But Johnson was asked if Republican Christian fascist leaders were canceling the session to protect members from a politically difficult vote to impeach Hegseth. Oh, no, no, no, said Mike Johnson. His dismissing the entire House had nothing to do with the defense secretary. Nothing at all. And then Mike Johnson, being the filthy pig that he is, attacked Representative Massie for what Massie had come up with, Thomas Massie had come up with, towards the, when was it, the past several days when Massie came up with this idea. Johnson said this about Thomas Massie, quote, "It's a publicity stunt by someone who wants attention. It will immediately be tabled, of course, but we probably won't do that today. We will do it when we come back. You should not be playing games with national security." And, quote, God damn, he said that. He said that, unless CNN is lying. He said that. You should not be playing games with national security, the reference being to what Thomas Massie wanted the House to vote on. A resolution demanding the end of this fucking murder spree that Trump is engaged in. According to CNN, Massie had written a 34-page resolution. I can imagine it's great reading. But it argued, Massie argued, that the murderous drunk Hegseth has repeatedly abused the powers of his office in his handling of this Trump war with Iran, including Hegseth has been carrying out unlawful orders and continues to keep troops deployed without authorization from Congress. And you know, and Massie understands, he knows, that authorization from Congress is as meaningless as a pile of wet dog dung. It doesn't make any difference what the Congress wants. Trump does what he wants and orders the Congress to either sanctify it or follow along with their goddamn mouths shut. But Massie's right. There is no congressional authorization. It says in the Constitution that Congress, now I realize, says in the Constitution, Congress has the authority to wage war. And we have not used a congressional declaration of war since December 9th, 1941, since 2 days after the Japanese attack on Pearl Harbor. Every fucking war, every military operation the United States has been involved in for the past 85 years has been authorized and carried out without the constitutional requirement of the House declaring, the legislative branch declaring this. And Massie included, in fact, Representative Massie spent a bunch of hours reading aloud his resolution on the House floor. And part of that, Massie argued, quote, "Hegseth has demonstrated that he will remain a threat to the Constitution if allowed to remain in office and has acted in a manner grossly incompatible with his duties and the rule of law," end quote. Just like the 36 medical experts who pronounced Trump a fucking disaster and a threat to everything on earth. Well, as to be expected, the slavishly little sycophant who runs the Justice Department now, Attorney General Todd Blanche, last night defended the drunk in light of the impeachment push. And Blanche had the fucking gall to say that Hegseth, quote, follows the law, end quote. Because these son of a bitches know full well, someone must have sat them down, maybe the one of the right-wing think tanks, sat all these criminals who operate with Trump, sat them down and said, look, you can say whatever you want because the American public either doesn't care or they don't know how to validate or verify what you're saying, just fucking say it. Do what Hitler said in his book. Just keep saying it, whether, especially when it's a lie. Create the lie. Keep repeating it over and over, and eventually the dumb bastards will believe it. This is the theory on which Hegseth, Blanche, Trump, and all these slimy son of a bitches operate. Just keep repeating the lie. So Blanche was holding a press briefing in the White House Rose Garden. This miserable son of a bitch, he wears multiple hats in his sycophancy regarding Donald Trump. Now he's what, the press officer? But Blanche said, quote, "Secretary Hegseth is doing a phenomenal job, and the Secretary of War doesn't just go off and do things, so he follows the law. And so the Department of Justice plays a role in that, and we play an active role in making sure the laws are complied with," end quote. Every fucking word that comes out of Blanche's mouth is a criminal lie. Every word. It doesn't make any difference. Even his articles of speech, when he says, and the, this, those are lies. Everything he says, just like Hegseth, just like Trump, just like the rest of these bastards, every single word is a lie. And that impeachment resolution that was put together by Thomas Massie, according to CNN, it touched on more than Iran. Massie also took aim at Hegseth for what Massie called, quote, "the kidnapping of a foreign sovereign leader in Venezuela," referring, of course, to Maduro. He accused the Pentagon of kidnapping that nation's leader, quote, "under the guise of narcotics law enforcement, though in actuality, it was intended to assert U.S. control over Venezuela's oil reserves." Why, of course. Has anyone had any doubt that that's what this dirty son of a bitch Trump was all about when he ordered Maduro kidnapped? Maduro's a piece of shit, but that doesn't mean that you order him kidnapped and the deaths of however many Venezuelans were involved. We don't know, do we? We haven't heard anything. There's no report how many people died in that operation. But for this goddamn Donald Trump to just decide, well, I want the largest deposit of oil on earth under my control, which is what Venezuela's oil reserves are. Now, granted, it is not the good, nice, wonderful, slimy oil that is buried under the deserts in the Middle East. It is a rougher consistency of oil that requires more refinement, but it's still oil, and Trump wants it. Just like he wants Iran's oil. Jesus Christ. So, the little Christian devil, Mike Johnson, attacked Massie for this attempt. And once again, what Johnson said about Massie was this, quote, "it's a publicity stunt by someone who wants attention. We should not be playing games with national security," end quote. That's what Mike Johnson said. Well, I mean, everything that his Lord and Savior, Jesus Trump, does puts national security at risk. Ah, fuck it. Johnson doesn't care. Canada. Oh, my God. The European Commission President Ursula von der Leyen today proposed making Canada the European Union's first associate member, which is an effort to try to counter the filthy shit coming out of Trump's mouth, his threats against Canada. And those threats are driving the Canadians closer to Europe. our most trusted ally. We share a 3,000-mile-long border. Trump's unconscionable tariffs against Canada and his constantly talking of making Canada the 51st state are just destroying the relationship between the United States and Canada. So in response to that, Canada, under Mark Carney, the prime minister, is seeking to reduce its dependence on the United States. About 70% of Canada's exports come to the United States. And Prime Minister Carney has called for what he says is a, quote, unique alliance with the European Union. Mark Carney has had enough of this fucker in the White House. He really has. It's like when you have an adult male, an educated adult male, Mark Carney, who leads a nation, has to deal with a slobbering fucking juvenile delinquent like Donald Trump, who doesn't know anything about anything. Carney, eventually, and he's reached that point, will just say, you know, this is fucking insane. Adios, America. Sorry, United States. We tried. But you have a leader who is a slobbering fucking idiot, so I'm going to turn to Europe to deal with some adults. Ms. von der Leyen, I'm sorry, in her annual State of the European Union address, just like we have a State of the Union address here, she said Canada and the European Union would build on their existing free trade agreement known as CETA. I guess it stands for Canadian-European Trade Agreement. And Ms. von der Leyen said that they're going to expand that to become an alliance for the future aimed at creating a common prosperity and economic security space. This is what Trump is doing. He in the first of all, as you know, he has insulted our NATO allies. He has damaged our relationship with the European Union. He has destroyed our relationship with Mexico. He shredded our relationship with Canada. Oh, but he certainly has cultivated his relationship with Russia, hasn't he? Oh my! And Ms. von der Leyen said that the closer relationship with Canada that she's seeking is based not just in trade agreements, but in what she called a shared democratic value. Shared democratic values, which the United States is seen to no longer provide. And she's right. And in a speech, Ms. von der Leyen tells Canadian Prime Minister Mark Carney that she wants to open the door for Canada to become a European Union associate member, the first time in the Union's history, which would potentially deepen the ties on both both Canada and the European Union, as they confront the madness of this son of a bitch Trump. They're not, you know, these rational civilizations, these rational states are just not going to continue to fuck with Trump or the United States. They are moving on. The United States is becoming an isolated wasteland of sycophants and crazy son of a bitches, Christians and a handful of Jews who are doing everything they fucking can to destroy this country. Everything they can. Von der Leyen said to Carney, and Carney, by the way, received a standing ovation at the European Parliament. And he is due to address that parliament tomorrow, Thursday. But von der Leyen said, quote, "Above all, dear Mark, Europe and Canada believe in democracy." End quote. This is what Trump has done and will continue to do. until we, the people, decide we've had enough. I wonder if that's going to happen. Huh? Canada has already apparently joined the European Union's defense procurement program. Ms. von der Leyen again said that the expanded partnership that she's proposing would cover advanced manufacturing, technology, defense production, the Arctic, energy, critical minerals, batteries, artificial intelligence, quantum computing, cybersecurity, and economic security. Every single one of those are areas that the United States and Canada should be working closely together to accomplish whatever the goals are. But no, not anymore, thanks to this goddamn Donald Trump. Ms. von der Leyen said, quote, "This is a partnership not against anyone else, but for our common strength. In short, we, the European Union, want to bring the relationship with Canada to the highest level possible," end quote. Now, where it concerns the machinations of all this, the politics of all this, there's no rule book on how Canada and the European Union would come together in this, Canada being an associate member of the European Union. So there's no rule book on how it would work or what it would mean in practice. It's unclear who would need to approve membership or how long that would take or whatever. The conversation is that between the Canadians and the European Union, there are deliberations focusing first on the substance of this relationship rather than what to call it. You know, what is it going to include? But these are talks that should be done with the United States. And, I don't know, maybe United States, Canada, and the European Union. I don't know. The next alliance, economic alliance, that's going to be flushed down the shitter by Trump will be our economic relationship with Europe. He's already destroyed Canada and Mexico, the relationship. European Union is next because, you know, Trump doesn't like those pointy-headed smart guys because Trump, you know, is the most brilliant person on earth. Everybody knows that. God damn this guy. Well, all steps toward membership in the European Union, now this is not NATO, all the steps necessary toward that membership must be approved unanimously by the countries that are part of that. There are 27 countries part of the European Union. And the idea of associate membership has been floated before, but it had to do with Ukraine. But no steps were taken to get that moving. And one of the reasons, of course, is because I'm guessing here, what the fuck do I know? But because the European Union, the leaders of the European countries, were fully aware that there's another madman to the east, and that would be this sick fucking Christian devil, Vladimir Putin. And Putin continues to threaten to order drone strikes so close to the Polish border as to almost make it appear like an invasion of Poland. So the European Union, they've got Trump to their west, Putin to their east. Oh my God, what a position to be in. So Canada, if I could talk to Mark Carney, I would just say, you know, if you could just, I mean, go ahead and make your relationship with Europe. That's your prerogative as a sovereign country. But if you could just hold on just a bit longer, don't give up on us in America, please. Here in the United States, I should say, don't give up on us. It appears like we're dying. It appears we're in our death throes. But Prime Minister Carney, just give us a little more time. We'll fix this. I'll see you tomorrow. Thanks for tuning in tonight. I'm Mike Malloy.

0: I'm Rick Smith, and this is Labor History in 2.
1: On this day in labor history, the year was 1929. That was the day a mistrial was declared in the case of 16 textile mill unionists in North Carolina. The mistrial sparked 5 days of anti-union vigilante violence. Textile mill workers at Gastonia's Lorry Mill had been on strike since April 1st. They demanded higher wages and shorter work hours, union recognition, and an end to the hated stretch-out system. Soon, textile workers at Bessemer City's American Mill walked off the job in solidarity and joined the National Textile Workers Union. Ella Mae Wiggins was one of the strike leaders at American Mill. She was known for her militancy, but also for organizing black workers into the union. As the strike wore on, mill owners evicted dozens of families from company housing. Wiggins helped set up a tent city. On June 7th, sheriff's deputies attacked strikers who marched to Lorry Mill to call out remaining workers. The police arrived at the tent colony later that evening to disarm them, and Gastonia's police chief wound up dead. Immediately, more than 70 textile union members and leaders were rounded up and arrested. 16 stood trial for the murder of Chief Adderholt. The Anti-Union Committee of 100 smashed up the NTWU headquarters in Gastonia and Bessemer City. They kidnapped, beat, and threatened to kill several union members. The rampage continued as SCAB forces moved on to Charlotte to raid the offices of the International Labor Defense, who had handled the strikers' case. 5 days into the terror, Wiggins was killed on her way to a union solidarity rally. Outrage over her murder forced mill owners to improve conditions and wages. But the fight to organize would continue for years. For more information, go to laborhistoryin2.com, like us on Facebook, follow us on Twitter at laborhistoryin2.
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0: Here to set you free. How you doing? Happy Friday, TGIF. And we are also thankful not only that it's Friday, but we have our guest joining us in this hour. And he is currently serving as Assistant Director of the Health, Safety, and Environment Department for the United Steelworkers. Tom Duffy is our guest, and he has more than three decades of experience as a steelworker and over 20 years as a union health and safety advocate. He brings deep, practical expertise to his work protecting workers across various industries. Now, prior to his current role, he worked for major steel producers, including LTV Steel and U.S. Steel. And since joining the United Steelworkers Health, Safety, and Environment Department back in 2018, he has led and participated in investigations of workplace injuries and fatalities throughout the country, helping drive improvements in safety standards and accountability. He's also a veteran of the Persian Gulf War. Thank you for your service, Tom. Bringing a lifelong commitment to service, discipline, and leadership to his work on behalf of workers. And because my mother's maiden name is Duffy, Tom and I have decided we are cousins. Follow the USW on Facebook, Instagram, and X using the handle at Steelworkers and visit their website at usw.org. Also, be sure to check them out on Blue Sky, where the handle is at steelworkers.bsky.social. Tom, thank you for joining us and glad to have you with us. Workers Memorial Day is coming up. We forget that it's not just wages, it's not just pensions, it's not just vacations, but it's health and safety that workers must fight and how these workers must fight for that. And Workers Memorial Day is a good time to remember that and to discuss it here today. So we're glad to have you with us. First of all, it's coming up April 28th, next week. For listeners who may not be familiar, can you explain to people watching and listening what this day is about and why it still matters so much today in 2026?
1: Yeah, well, Workers' Memorial Day is about really remembering and also recommitting our efforts to fight for workers and their safe jobs. On April 28, 1971, the OSHA Act, or the Occupational Safety and Health Act, took effect, promising every worker the fundamental right to a safe job. So the law was won through relentless advocacy, exposing work-related deaths, diseases, and injuries, organizing for safer working conditions, and demanding government action. So for decades, unions and allies have fought to turn that promise into a reality, winning protections and regulations that have saved lives. So that's what Workers' Memorial Day is about. In my current position, one of the bad things that we have to deal with is death and serious injury. And we do that quite a bit. We travel the U.S. We also cover Canada to deal with a lot of workplace injuries and accidents. So it's important for us to reflect on the workers who have passed. Also, to take a look at how we can actually prevent those accidents from happening. So that's what Workers' Memorial Day is about.
0: Well, you read my mind, Tom, because you have spent decades in this field. And when you mention workers being killed, we know that workers are injured. We know that workers have been made sick on the job, right, to various things they're exposed to. And I think people forget, thank you for bringing that up, that workers have lost their lives, not just injured, not just being sick on the job. In 2026, how big of a problem is that still in America today? You would think it wouldn't be, but it still is, right?
1: Oh, it's terrible. I mean, I have to be honest. And each day, more than 380 workers are killed on the job. More than 8,600 suffer injury and illness because of dangerous working conditions that are preventable. Every year, that equals to well over 100,000 workers that are killed on the job, and millions more that are injured or made ill because of their jobs. So, yeah, it's very serious. It's something that continues to happen. And I think it's a never-ending fight that we'll never get through, but we will always fight.
0: When you

0: when you look at, I mean, in 2026, there are so many gains that have been made by the United Steelworkers and other unions for workers throughout the country over the years and the decades you've spent at the USW and in this field yourself. Do you think it's because that corporations just find more loopholes to screw their employees, or is it that the equipment becomes, so much more advanced and therefore it ups the potential for death? Because you would think it would be the other way around, right? You would think with advancement in technology, people would be safer. There would be less accidents. There would be less deaths.
1: I think it's a little bit of both, depending on the workplace you go into. Each company's different, right? The amount of money they have available, their commitment to safety is different, depending on some of them are actually pretty good to work with. There's a lot of them out there that aren't. They're pushing profit over safety and health, and we have these accidents. And yeah, equipment has been updated. You look at some of our mining. We do have a lot of miners. We have over 20,000 miners actually that we represent. But when you look at the types of equipment that are out there now, drillers that are capable of producing a lot more, much more powerful, that produce a lot more dust. So there's machines out there that are capable of doing a lot more. But ultimately, at the end of the day, that doesn't mean there shouldn't be a guard on that piece of equipment to protect somebody from putting their hands or any part of their body into it, right? So safety is kind of safety no matter what, no matter how good we get. I think some of the things that we're seeing as far as health and safety goes are from some of the deregulation stuff that's been happening in the new administration, as well as previous administrations.
0: Would you say there's, not one reason, but if you have, what is the main or the, the majority of deaths are caused by what on the workplace in this?
1: That is kind of across the board as well, right? I mean, and USW reported, I mean, a lot of it's mobile equipment, but I can go into a workplace and it could be, confined space. It could be lockout, tagout. I had two fatalities that I investigated, actually three that I investigated within the last year that were related to lockout, tagout, and making sure that the energy was controlled and people were protected from the unexpected startup and release of stored energy. So, it just depends on the workplace. And I would say it's kind of a mix across the board. I can't say you can put your finger on one thing that's killing everyone.
0: Now, this day also marks the anniversary of the Occupational Safety and Health Act. From your perspective, have we made progress, or do you think that the progress we made, that we're seeing some of that progress start to slip right now? Because you mentioned deregulation in this administration, but you said there have been in prior administrations. So do you think, we've come out ahead at this point, or is the progress we made, have we started to slip? Are we going backward?
1: I think we were in a good place. If you look at the current situation we're in this administration, OSHA now has the lowest number of inspectors in the agency's 55-year history. And I'll say that again because I think it's important to note. OSHA now has the lowest number of inspectors in the agency's 55-year history, right? So fewer inspections or inspectors means less independent oversight and accountability. It has less. Or it has contributed to record low workplace inspections. They've withdrawn job offers for mine safety inspectors and the leases for MSHA and OSHA field offices. Labor dispute resolution capacity has been cut through reductions in federal mediation and conciliation service. So there's been a lot of cuts. There's been cuts to NIOSH. There was about an 85% reduction in NIOSH, the National Institute of Occupational Safety and Health. And so a lot of the work that they've done has changed. There was a lot of folks that left MSHA, or excuse me, NIOSH because of that. The programs that were affected were their respirator certification was relied on by firefighters, healthcare workers, construction, manufacturing, many other USW-covered workplaces. The cost of workers' health surveillance or coal workers' health surveillance programs, occupational health and surveillance that tracks fatalities, injuries, and illnesses that supports OSHA's investigations. We had health hazard evaluations used by dangerous industries that were kind of done away with or kind of pushed to the side. Training for occupational health and safety professionals, mine safety and health research, energy worker programs, quite a bit. World Trade Center health programs, those have all been cuts. And there's been, you know, a lot that's been affected by those.
0: We're going to take a break. When we come back, I'm going to ask your personal thoughts about Workers' Memorial Day. And we're going to talk about in this administration, because you talk about deregulation, we're going to talk about some of those rollbacks and some of those policy changes when we come back right after this. I'm Leslie Marshall. Tom Duffy is joining us, currently serving as Assistant Director of the Health, Safety, and Environment Department for the USW. Check them out on Facebook, on Instagram, on X. Follow them there using the handle @steelworkers. Visit their website, plethora of information at usw.org. And be sure to follow them on Blue Sky as well. Their handle there at steelworkers.bsky.social. I'm Leslie Marshall, back with Mr. Tom Duffy and you right after this.
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4: August 2026 was the hottest month ever recorded on planet Earth.
7: Yeah, we noticed. All of those stories and more straight ahead from BradBlog.com. I'm Brad Friedman.
4: And I'm Desi Doyen.
7: Stand by for 6 minutes of independent green news, politics, analysis, and snarky comment.
8: Our actions result in savings into the trillions of dollars.
7: That's a lie, EPA Administrator Lee Zeldin, but it will cost about 30,000 lives a year. Nice work. This is your Green News Report. Okay, Desi Doyen, grim news from the Trump administration this week. It's bad enough as is without the EPA administrator out there just lying about it.
4: Yes, that's true. The Trump Environmental Protection Agency on Monday formally repealed Biden-era rules limiting planet warming greenhouse gas emissions from power plants fueled by coal and natural gas. The new rule could also prevent future administrations from regulating power plant emissions by asserting that the EPA lacks the legal authority to do so. Fossil-fueled power plants are the second largest source of CO2 emissions and other greenhouse gases in the United States. Vehicles are the top source. And earlier this year, the Trump EPA rescinded emissions limits for vehicles. The Trump EPA justified the rollbacks by focusing only on cutting costs for industry while omitting benefits for Americans. The EPA's own scientific data shows that the power plant rules would have saved billions of dollars every year in public health costs and tens of thousands of premature deaths from pollution, not to mention reducing the emissions that drive man-made climate change, which is causing hundreds of billions of dollars in damages every year from extreme heat, drought, wildfires, storms, and floods. Trump's EPA is ignoring the law, according to the Environmental Defense Fund's Vicki Patton on PBS NewsHour.
9: The law is clear that EPA has a responsibility to protect the American people from dangerous pollution, and every American deserves these protections.
7: Is there anything that the Environmental Protection Agency is actually protecting us from in the environment anymore?
4: No, apparently not. Environmental groups have vowed to sue to block the repeal.
7: Go get them.
4: The Trump EPA late last week also moved to weaken environmental rules for data centers to allow unfettered construction, including installing polluting fossil-fueled power plants to power them.
7: Because, of course, they did.
4: A separate new rule could make it harder for the public to learn about and stop proposed data centers in their communities. A new study projects that air pollution from data centers alone could increase public health costs by more than $20 billion a year by 2028. In science, August 2026 was the hottest August ever recorded globally and the all-time hottest month ever recorded on planet Earth, tied with July 2023. That's according to both NOAA and Copernicus, Europe's climate service.
7: Right, so by all means, let's do away with any restrictions on emissions at power plants or from cars.
4: The coming supersized El Nino is amplifying climate impact, giving us a glimpse of the warming we'll experience in coming decades, according to Dr. Michael Mann on BBC News. But, he says, humanity can mitigate those impacts if we try.
6: The obstacles aren't physical. They're not technological. We've got the technology, the clean energy technology to do it. The obstacles are entirely political at this point.
4: Finally, global oil markets are roiling as the Iran conflict widens. Saudi Arabia announced it shut down a crucial cross-country pipeline that came under drone attack. Iran-linked Houthi militias have gained control of strategic parts of the Red Sea near the Bab el-Mandeb Strait, the other vital shipping choke point for oil, gas, and fertilizer out of the Middle East. Europe is facing looming winter shortages of natural gas for heating, even as it moves to accelerate electrification. And in the U.S., the price of diesel fuel hit a new record high, raising costs throughout the broader economy. Over the weekend, Donald Trump blamed Ukraine and its strikes on Russian oil refineries rather than his Iran war for raising energy costs across the planet.
7: Yeah, that was it. It's Ukraine's fault. For much more on all of these stories and the ones we couldn't get to today, check out our website at greennews.bradblog.com. I'm Brad Friedman.
4: And I'm Desi Doyen.
7: And this has been your Green News Report.
10: 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What you gonna do when it all burns down?
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0: are back. We are me, Leslie Marshall, and our guest, Tom Duffy, Assistant Director of the Health, Safety, and Environment Department for the USW. 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Tom, thank you for holding. Welcome back. When you personally think, Tom, about Workers' Memorial Day, what comes to mind from your experience in the field?
1: Well, a lot of it comes through, you know, the investigations that we've had. You know, my experience working in a lot of our workplaces, friends that have been killed in the workplace that I had personally that I know didn't make it home to their families, that, you know, and I still talk to families today and I see the impacts that that's had on their families, on their children, on their grandchildren, and how things have changed so much in their lives. So those are the things I think impact me the most. Those are the things I think of. But I also think of, you know, that just shows how much more we need to fight. We need to educate. We need to get our workers on board. And we need to make sure that, you know, not only with, you know, federal standards, we're also looking at union and negotiating better health and safety language in our contracts.
0: Absolutely. Well, let's talk about some of those rollbacks, some of those policy changes during this administration, the Trump administration. You know, we're going to, you know, the policy decisions on worker safety from this administration. There are people out there that say that it's been disastrous, right? So, one, would you agree that it's been disastrous? And what are some of the most concerning rollbacks that you've seen in this area during this administration?
1: Well, I definitely say it's been a disaster because, you know, and we start talking about, again, I spoke a little bit about NIOSH, you know, a lot of those programs, those researchers that have research going on, when they cut funding to those, a lot of that goes right out the window. You know, when you lay people off, they move on. You get a lot of that experience that doesn't come back. And ultimately, it just cuts the amount of support that our workers have out in the workplace. I'd say one of the things that, you know, really bothered us was the standard for silica. You know, we the current administration halted enforcement of MSHA's new silica standard, right? It was just days before it took effect. The standard would have cut the permissible exposure limit to silica in half. There's been a freeze on rules that are not yet in effect, plus a requirement to repeal many of the existing rules when issuing a new one, right? So they say if you issue a new standard, right, you have to get rid of 10. You know, those are the kind of things that are coming out of this administration. There have been proposals to eliminate or weaken over 40 OSHA and MSHA standards.
0: When we hear this, let's make it real for the people listening, the people watching. When rules around things like you just mentioned, silica or asbestos or heat protections are delayed or weakened, what does that actually mean for workers on the job day to day?
1: It means there's no enforcement. You know, OSHA comes in, they're the enforceable agency, there's standards put in place. Companies are supposed to abide by those standards. Those standards have been put together in a way that allowed public comment. They allowed the union to comment, you know, all industries to comment and give their input. And that's how those standards are put together, because we're looking at it in a way that encompasses everyone and allows that work to be done in the safest way. So when we roll back those standards, there's no oversight. And what we found is when there's no oversight, employers tend to roll back and go the easiest path for profit. And that's what it comes down to. So when we cut standards and we reduce standards and we eliminate things and there's no guardrails put in place, more workers die.
0: Yeah. And you know, I am not in that industry, obviously. You know, I'm in media, you know, and politics. But I have to say, I learned a lot after the fires here in California. My home was damaged badly in the Eaton Canyon fire. And when we first came back to the house, I had a mask on. And within less than 5 minutes, I was outside vomiting. I had blurry vision. I had a headache because I had been exposed to huge amounts of asbestos, because there's tons of asbestos in the smoke that the fire carries with it as it burns through plastics and homes and other things. And, I never knew about this. And I honestly do think when we have these conversations, I think back to just a few minutes how sick I felt, how sick these workers must feel being exposed to this stuff. And like you said, it can lead to death, or it can lead not to, death right away, but cancer and a very painful living or existing, barely existing for these individuals.
1: Absolutely. And that's a lot of what we deal with. I mean, and asbestos is one of the things they tried to roll back standards on. They eliminating medical exams for workers who wear respirators, weakening chemical protections, the stripping the OSHA coverage from workers in inherently risky jobs and those exposed to obvious hazards, proposals that increase risk in specific sectors like high line speeds and poultry, meat packing, weaker radiation exposure requirements at nuclear sites, and changes to rules meant to prevent chemical accidents. So there's a laundry list of things, and asbestos is another big one, but we've known about asbestos for quite a long time now. We know it's hazardous. When I speak to some of the older, I consider OGs, which I guess I am myself now, but some of the people that I was mentored by, they talked about back when they didn't know asbestos was hazardous to you, and how they wrapped pipe with asbestos and the PCBs and the different things that they didn't know about. But we know now. There's a clear understanding about. I mean, watch your TV every day, right? You mentioned asbestos. There's something on TV. There's some lawsuit or some attorney talking about how you can get some type of compensation for your loved one who has cancer or something from asbestos. So, for us to be fighting to keep those rules in place or to strengthen those rules and have pushback, it's a head scratcher a lot of times, and it makes you think, who do we really care about? Are we looking at the workers, or are we looking at profits?
0: No, absolutely. And, to your point, when I first got out of college, I was going to be a lawyer, and I decided very fast against that. But I was working at a law firm, and my job was I had to stay late because I had to call people on the West Coast. I was living in Boston on the East Coast, and I was calling people who were retired, and they were having a lot of respiratory issues, and it was because of asbestos. And this was a law firm, and I'd have to do this like medical exam on the phone, in a sense, you know what I mean, a questionnaire. My own grandfather actually was contacted. He was a sheet metal worker, and he had been exposed. And I remember taking him for his B reader, appointments at the doctor, so that they could see, what was going on in the lungs. But it's like you said, we've known about this for, a very long time. There's also been a push to eliminate regulations more broadly. From your perspective, what's the danger in that kind of approach when it comes to workplace safety?
1: Well, I think, removal in any form is really tough, right? I mean, it's all gonna kind of go back to the same thing. Less protections
0: Tom,
1: for
0: hold that
1: workers.
0: thought. I'm sorry. I was so interested. I forgot we're doing a show here and we got to take a break. We'll be right
1: Okay.
0: back. I apologize for interrupting. We'll be back with Tom Duffy. I'll re-ask the question again, and we will continue our conversation. In the meantime, check out usw.org. Follow them on Facebook, X, and Instagram at Steelworkers, and on Blue Sky at steelworkers.bsky.social. Tom Duffy, Assistant Director of the Health, Safety, and Environment Department for the United Steelworkers, is our guest. Back with him and you right after this.
2: I'm Rick Smith, and this is Labor History in Two.
3: On this day in labor history, the year was 1929. That was the day a mistrial was declared in the case of 16 textile mill unionists in North Carolina. The mistrial sparked 5 days of anti-union vigilante violence. Textile mill workers at Gastonia's Lorry Mill had been on strike since April 1st. They demanded higher wages and shorter work hours, union recognition, and an end to the hated stretch-out system. Soon, textile workers at Bessemer City's American Mill walked off the job in solidarity and joined the National Textile Workers Union. Ella Mae Wiggins was one of the strike leaders at American Mill. She was known for her militancy, but also for organizing black workers into the union. As the strike wore on, mill owners evicted dozens of families from company housing. Wiggins helped set up a tent city. On June 7th, sheriff's deputies attacked strikers who marched to Lori Mill to call out remaining workers. The police arrived at the tent colony later that evening to disarm them, and Gastonia's police chief wound up dead. Immediately, more than 70 textile union members and leaders were rounded up and arrested. 16 stood trial for the murder of Chief Adderholt. The Anti-Union Committee of 100 smashed up the NTWU headquarters in Gastonia and Bessemer City. They kidnapped, beat, and threatened to kill several union members. The rampage continued as SCAB forces moved on to Charlotte to raid the offices of the International Labor Defense, who had handled the strikers' case. 5 days into the terror, Wiggins was killed on her way to a union solidarity rally. Outrage over her murder forced mill owners to improve conditions and wages. But the fight to organize would continue for years. For more information, go to laborhistoryin2.com, like us on Facebook, follow us on Twitter at laborhistoryin2.
4: 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Welcome to Code WAC, where we break down how our healthcare system really works, what it means for you, and how to make it better for everyone. I'm your host, Brenda Gazar. My guest is Mark Dudzik, a longtime union organizer and labor activist. He's a former president of Local 8149 of the Oil, Chemical, and Atomic Workers Union, now part of the Steelworkers, and a former national organizer of the Labor Party. 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
4: Mark remembers being in Baltimore when Bethlehem Steel went bankrupt. 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
0: And we are back. Tom Duffy is joining us, currently serving as Assistant Director of Health, Safety, and Environment for the department, that department at the United Steelworkers. Check out their website, usw.org. 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Follow them there. Tom, thank you for holding. Welcome back. I apologize. I had to jump in. And I had asked you that they're about a push to eliminate regulations more broadly. And from your perspective, what's the danger in that kind of approach when it comes to workplace safety?
1: I think it all comes back to the same thing. When enforcement shrinks, protection stall, transparency disappears, and the result is predictable. I think there's more injuries, more illnesses, and more deaths that happen, that occur. And, you know, the more you remove, the more problems we're going to have, the more deaths on the job you're going to see. And the bad part is a lot of those are chronic illnesses that you don't see until many years after someone retires and they want to enjoy their life. And that's when you see a lot of the companies say that you didn't get that here. You know, so I think the chronic illnesses are another big thing we don't talk enough about.
0: Yeah, I just don't understand how some of these people sleep at night. You know what I mean? I understand they like money. I like money. Don't you like money? I like money, right? But there's a point where how much money can you have? You know, you got to go to sleep with a clear conscience. What kind of example is setting for children? And think about those are human beings. And those people, you wouldn't have the money you have without all those people working so hard to build your product, to make your product. I don't get it. I couldn't live with myself, you know? I mean, you know, and I can't believe all, you know, CEOs are evil. So, I don't know. I guess there's a reason the Bible says it is the love of money, right, is the root of all evil, right? Let's jump on to another area, and that is weakening safety agencies and enforcement of that. Agencies, you mentioned, like OSHA, you mentioned they're severely understaffed. And what does that mean in practical terms? I mean, how often are workplaces actually being inspected now, right now in 2026?
1: Well, not enough. I mean, I spoke about, you know, OSHA right now and the shortage of inspectors that they have right now. I mean, we have a record low number in their 55-year history. So I think it would take right now, I believe it's 196 years for OSHA to inspect every workplace. I mean, there's just not enough people.
0: Seriously? Almost 200?
1: Yes.
0: Oh my God.
1: Yes. There's not enough people, and there's more cuts on the chopping block. We talk about OSHA. I talk about the Chemical Safety Board. You know, just recently, I had an investigation that I was part of at U.S. Steel in the Clark and Cook Works. And we've lost Brother Stephen Menifee and Timothy Quinn. There was a valve that catastrophically failed. It was a gas valve. It found an ignition source. It blew up. It killed both of them. It sent about 11 people to the hospital for treatment or they were hospitalized, and another 40 people were put out of work that you don't hear about for mental health issues. So, you know, those
0: Tom,
1: are
0: I'm going to interrupt you for one sec, because I was going to ask you about that. So you read my mind in your answer before I got, you know, to that part of the question. I would imagine working in an environment where you've seen people die and you've seen people become injured, go to the hospital, they're out of work, that must do a tune on you mentally. And that must be hard to get up in the morning and walk back into that plant.
1: Yes.
0: Can you speak to that?
1: Yeah, absolutely. I mean, I've been that person, you know, because, you know, you kind of question your safety. You question whether the corrective actions that have been put into place after an injury or an accident are actually, you know, adequate, and are they going to really protect you while you go to work? But the other part of that is, you know, most of us have families, you know, or we have things that we need to pay for and a reason that we have to go to work. So you have to balance whether you can go to work or you're going to get, you know, are you going to get paid or are you going to stay home and how are you going to pay those bills? So, you know, those are the kind of things that people think about. But, you know, the other part of that is when I show up to a workplace and I do an investigation, a lot of times, you know, the interview process comes and you're talking to workers who have seen the worst thing they've ever seen, who've experienced some of the things that war veterans don't experience. You know, when I went in the Clareton, it looked like a bomb went off, literally. You know, there's rubble everywhere. You're talking to people that had to pull their coworkers out of rubble, their lifeless bodies out of rubble. You know, there's just a lot that was seen. And, you know, unfortunately, it happens way too much. But, you know, it's something that, you know, a lot of people don't want to go back to after they've experienced it.
0: I was going to ask you that. Do you see when there is a fatality, when there is an explosion, you know, or valve, you know, something goes wrong like that? Do you see a higher number of people leaving the job and not returning?
1: Yes. I actually talked to a few people from that incident that went and signed their papers to retire and refused to go back. You know, it was an accident that I was actually working there when it happened. And I think there's probably a handful of people that just never went back to work.
0: I can't imagine what it does for morale. And just from, if you want to take the CEO and business and productivity perspective, you know, it's worth the money to make it safer so you don't lose lives, have to pay the lawsuits, right? And I mean, the list just, I know they have funds for these things, which is disgusting in itself, but, you know, I just think about it, prevention, right? Prevention is key.
1: Yes.
0: And then you wouldn't have the, you know, the loss of morale, because I'm sure it takes a long time for the place to get back to where it was. And like you said, there are people that leave and then they've got to hire people and they got to find people. Some of those people were very experienced. I'm sure that they're losing if you say they're going into retirement. I can't imagine. I'm so sorry you've seen that. I'm so sorry that these people have endured and continue to endure that. I saw a stat that at current staffing levels, it could take more than a century to inspect every workplace once. You just said almost 200 years, right? 190
1: yes.
0: some. What does that tell us about the system right now? It's broken, right?
1: It's definitely broken. I think, you know, when we start looking at what we're fighting for, right? We're looking at penalties need to be high enough to deter violations. Workers must be protected from retaliation when they speak up about unsafe working conditions. That's another problem we have. You know, some workers just don't want to speak up. And if we can have the ability and the transparency to do that, a lot of times these things can be avoided. We need stronger criminal and civil penalties for companies that seriously violate our safety laws. We need to defend and expand agency budgets, inspectors, and standard setting capacity, accountability, transparent, inclusive, and focused on saving lives and no cutting costs.
0: When you have mentioned the cuts, you've mentioned the threats to agencies like NIOSH and the Chemical Safety Board, a couple of things there. Talk to us about why those organizations are so critical when it comes to preventing tragedies, but also can you talk about why those agencies seem to constantly be targeted for cuts and for threats? Why those agencies? I mean, what I know, I understand the government is trying to, you know, cut cost with staffing, but why those agencies? Again, it just doesn't make sense. You know, maybe in the short run you're saving some money, but in the long run?
1: Yeah, and I think, you know, there's a lot of big business. There's a lot of politics behind a lot of those things, but I'll use the Chemical Safety Board as an example. You know, the Chemical Safety Board came in for that investigation that we did at U.S. Steel. You know, OSHA was there, the Chemical Safety Board. The Chemical Safety Board is still doing the investigation, but they've put some pretty good corrective actions in place, right? Recommendations to prevent recurrence, you know, like, you know, facility siting, making sure that the company's out taking a look at other buildings and making sure that if you have a catastrophic event, that, you know, other workers aren't harmed. They're in a protected shelter from those types of things. The PSM standard, right? They're saying they should be covered by the OSHA PSM standard, which would cause them to or force them to have a documented mechanical integrity program for all the equipment, for those valves that we talked about, making sure that the piping is safe and the thicknesses are there. When they want to make a change, you know, there's a what they call an MOC process or a management of change. So you can't just change things willy-nilly. There has to be a process that you have to evaluate to make sure you're not creating other hazards. You have to have what's called a process hazard analysis every 5 years to take a look and make sure you don't have hazards in the process that are going to harm people. So there's a laundry list of things that come from those agencies and those recommendations. Now, the Chemical Safety Board puts together really good recommendations. They put together safety videos that they share across all industries. OSHA, on the other hand, is an enforceable agency. You know, when they, you know, cite an employer or they tell them that they have to operate a certain way, you know, that's the law, which is not the case for the Chemical Safety Board. So what we've seen is them go after the Chemical Safety Board. What the administration is saying is that the EPA and OSHA can cover the loss of the CSB. And for fiscal year 2026, they you know, pretty much said that they get a zero budget. They don't deserve any money, and they'd like to get rid of them, which they tried in their last administration. So, the last Trump administration. So, you know, that's kind of been something across the board. But I think it's something that big business pushes for, because when you have laws like, let's just say, the PSM standard, right? It costs money for you to actually go out and work through that process and make sure those corrective actions are in place.
0: We'll take a break. We'll be back with Tom Duffy, Assistant Director of the Health, Safety, and Environment Department for the USW. Check out their website, usw.org. Follow them on Blue Sky at steelworkers.bsky.social and on Facebook, Instagram, and X at Steelworkers. Back after this.
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7: It's not responsible to do nothing in the face of this serious pollution.
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10: it's no surprise, and we will continue to see records broken until we start moving away rapidly from fossil fuel burning.
8: August 2026 was the hottest month ever recorded on planet Earth.
11: Yeah, we noticed. All of those stories and more straight ahead from BradBlog.com. I'm Brad Friedman.
8: And I'm Desi Doyen.
11: Stand by for 6 minutes of independent green news, politics, analysis, and snarky comment.
12: Our actions result in savings into the trillions of dollars.
11: That's a lie, EPA Administrator Lee Zeldin, but it will cost about 30,000 lives a year. Nice work. This is your Green News Report. Okay, Desi Doyen, grim news from the Trump administration this week. It's bad enough as is without the EPA administrator out there just lying about it.
8: Yes, that's true. The Trump Environmental Protection Agency on Monday formally repealed Biden-era rules limiting planet warming greenhouse gas emissions from power plants fueled by coal and natural gas. The new rule could also prevent future administrations from regulating power plant emissions by asserting that the EPA lacks the legal authority to do so. Fossil-fueled power plants are the second largest source of CO2 emissions and other greenhouse gases in the United States. Vehicles are the top source, and earlier this year, the Trump EPA rescinded emissions limits for vehicles. The Trump EPA justified the rollbacks by focusing only on cutting costs for industry while omitting benefits for Americans. The EPA's own scientific data shows that the power plant rules would have saved billions of dollars every year in public health costs and tens of thousands of premature deaths from pollution, not to mention reducing the emissions that drive man-made climate change, which is causing hundreds of billions of dollars in damages every year from extreme heat, drought, wildfires, storms, and floods. Trump's EPA is ignoring the law, according to the Environmental Defense Fund's Vicki Patton on PBS NewsHour.
7: The law is clear that EPA has a responsibility to protect the American people from dangerous pollution, and every American deserves these protections.
11: Is there anything that the Environmental Protection Agency is actually protecting us from in the environment anymore?
8: No, apparently not. Environmental groups have vowed to sue to block the repeal.
11: Go get them.
8: The Trump EPA late last week also moved to weaken environmental rules for data centers to allow unfettered construction, including installing polluting fossil-fueled power plants to power them.
11: Because of course they did.
8: A separate new rule could make it harder for the public to learn about and stop proposed data centers in their communities. A new study projects that air pollution from data centers alone could increase public health costs by more than $20 billion a year by 2028. In science, August 2026 was the hottest August ever recorded globally and the all-time hottest month ever recorded on planet Earth, tied with July 2023. That's according to both NOAA and Copernicus, Europe's climate service.
11: Right. So by all means, let's do away with any restrictions on emissions at power plants or from cars.
8: The coming supersized El Nino is amplifying climate impact, giving us a glimpse of the warming we'll experience in coming decades, according to Dr. Michael Mann on BBC News. But he says humanity can mitigate those impacts if we try.
10: The obstacles aren't physical. They're not technological. We've got the technology, the clean energy technology to do it. The obstacles are entirely political at this point.
8: Finally, global oil markets are roiling as the Iran conflict widens. Saudi Arabia announced it shut down a crucial cross-country pipeline that came under drone attack. Iran-linked Houthi militias have gained control of strategic parts of the Red Sea near the Bab el-Mandeb Strait, the other vital shipping choke point for oil, gas, and fertilizer out of the Middle East. Europe is facing looming winter shortages of natural gas for heating, even as it moves to accelerate electrification. And in the U.S., the price of diesel fuel hit a new record high, raising costs throughout the broader economy. Over the weekend, Donald Trump blamed Ukraine and its strikes on Russian oil refineries rather than his Iran war for raising energy costs across the planet.
11: Yeah, that was it. It's Ukraine's fault. For much more on all of these stories and the ones we couldn't get to today, check out our website at greennews.bradblog.com. I'm Brad Friedman.
8: And I'm Desi Doyen.
11: And this has been your Green News Report.
13: Liar, liar, the world's on fire. What you gonna do when it all burns down?
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0: We are back. I'm Leslie Marshall. He's Tom Duffy, and he is Assistant Director of the Health, Safety, and Environment Department for the United Steelworkers. Please check out their website, usw.org. Follow them on Facebook, follow them on Instagram, and on X using the handle @Steelworkers. And on Blue Sky, follow them there, the handle @steelworkers.bsky.social. Tom, thank you for holding. Welcome back. Last segment in this hour. Boy, time flies. It just flew. Let's talk about what workers can do, and let's look at and talk about the path forward and what that looks like. Given everything that we've talked about, policy rollbacks, fewer inspections, less oversight, what can workers actually do right now to protect themselves?
1: It's all workers out there. If you've ever reported a hazard, right, if you insisted on training or you stopped unsafe work, thank you, because that's what fighting for safe working conditions look like, right? And we need more of that. So it starts right there, and having workers having the ability to stop unsafe work. The other thing is, you know, if you are in a union environment, negotiating good health and safety language, because, you know, we do have federal organizations out there to help us, but, you know, they are the minimum. And I think that's what we all need to understand, is those standards that we see out there, even though they're trying to roll those back, those standards are the minimum. Those are the minimum things that companies need to do to make sure our workers go home safe every day. So we can always negotiate better language in our contracts, and we should always be trying to do that through the negotiating process.
0: More of the burden is now falling on workers, and that burden is also falling on unions. So what does that look like in practice, whether it's on the job or at the bargaining table, trying to, you know, climb that mountain of additional burden in this situation?
1: Yeah, I think it goes back to, you know, really putting our thumb on the pulse of what's going on in our workplaces, local unions that are out there, you know, getting with their members, talking to them, seeing what their needs are, seeing what's happening on the shop floor, getting good safety and health committees put together, doing workplace inspections, and holding the company accountable to make sure that the workplace is safe to work. I think that's one big thing that they can do.
0: And how about unions? What's something that unions can do? What's something unions are doing too?
1: Yeah, and it's, like I said, it's negotiating language. It's getting good trainings out there. We have a great training department. We have the Tony Mazzocchi Center. There's a lot of things that we do and send those departments out to do training that helps our members understand safety and health, that helps them understand how to get the company to fix the things that they don't want to fix, how to use the power that you have and the laws that you have behind you in order to get those things done and protect yourself, and also how to stand up, push back, and stop work when it's not safe.
0: There's a broader effect of what can be done to help. Legal challenges, advocacy, elections. Let's break those down. Legal challenges. Not only how important it is for workers to stay engaged beyond their workplace, but breaking it down. Legal challenges. How do workers and how can workers stay involved legally, you know, with these challenges and the unions as well along the legal challenge line?
1: Yeah, I'd say if, well, I mean, workers in general, I would say stay tuned when you see standards come out, when you see public comments out. Something else that they've tried to cut is the amount of time they give the public or, you know, anyone else to comment on a lot of these new standards. But, you know, keep an eye on the politics of what's going on and pay attention to where there's changes and get involved. And if you're in a union, that's something that we do on the international level. We also have a department that we have in the DC office, a legislative office that gets ahead of those things, as well as our health and safety department. So when there's changes to anything health and safety, there's new regulations, there's standards that we're pushing for, we are involved in those. We are making those comments, and we do get folks involved to try to make sure that, you know, workers are represented.
0: And what about advocacy? Because, you know, you can have advocacy outside of legal circles. How important is it for the workers to, you know, advocate for themselves and not just in the workplace, but outside and beyond?
1: It's very important because I think, you know, it's kind of like the saying, the squeaky wheel gets the oil, right? Yep. I mean, we want safe workplaces. So whatever it is that you're trying to get to help, you know, our members go home the way they came, that's a fight that we should always have. We should always rally together. There's solidarity in us sticking together to change those things. So advocacy is huge. And, you know, standing together, there's a lot more power than standing alone.
0: And we've seen
1: that. That's what unions are about.
0: We've seen that time and time again with unions. And, you know, I agree that unity is a force to be reckoned with. You know, it's why, you know, we in the unions who support the unions are products of unions, like myself, my entire family on both sides, mom and dad, in solidarity. And that's, you know, truly right, in solidarity. Elections have consequences. They can be positive for workers. They can be negative for workers. Regardless of your politics, we know that the Biden administration really did probably more for, you know, the working man and woman and blue collar workers administratively and legislatively. We saw infrastructure, you know, and that was on a bipartisan level. But how important it is for workers to stay engaged with elections. I mean, they need to do more than just be electing officials within the union, right? They need to be educated about who they're electing, because it can be a big difference depending on who is president, who is your senator, who is your representative, you know, and, you know, where your, you know, place of work is in that constituency.
1: Yeah, it's huge. It's really important when it comes to safety and health. You know, we have rapid response department. You know, like we said, we have our legislative folks out in the DC office that help with a lot of this. But I think if you ever wanted a clear example of elections having consequences, I think this administration that you have in now has proven that point. You know, if you look at the rollbacks, if you look at everything that's come out of this department and you really put it down in front of you on a piece of paper and you look at, is this something that supports workers or is this something that supports big business? I think it's pretty clear that when you see the cuts and the deregulation that's happened, any worker out there that clearly takes a look at what's going on can see that this administration is not in your corner when it comes to health and safety.
0: And sadly, we knew that was going to happen because we had a preview with the first administration of this administration, right? You know, their first 4 years back in 2016. If nothing changes, what worries you about the direction workplace safety is heading in this country?
1: Well, I mean, if nothing changes, right? We talked about the historically low inspectors that we have through OSHA. You know, just looking at the cuts that they've proposed, the stalled out standards, you know, things that you know, workers do every day in and out. I mean, those things have been taken away. We're going to see more deaths, right? And it's with everything, right? There's always a small delay before you start to see the statistics, you know, start to rise. So, you know, if nothing changes right now, more people are going to die. More people are going to be made sick and ill. You're going to have a lot of chronic illnesses and you're going to see problems across the board. You're going to see more explosions, more catastrophic events across the board. And I mean, that could be anything from our refineries to our tire plants, our paper mills, you know, across the board. If those protections are gone, those protections were fought for a reason. The laws that we have and those standards were written in blood. You know, you'll hear that at times. And that's true. People died in order to get the standards that we have. So when you see those go backwards, you can know that there's going to be more blood spilled. Our workers are going to die.
0: Just terrible. But we have just about a minute left, and I want to give you that last minute, because even though I ask a lot of questions, there might be something that I didn't address or something that you want to leave our listeners and viewers with today, Tom.
1: I would say one thing that I hear a lot out of businesses, you know, and I'll hear, you know, some of our union folks say the company says to them is, you know, health and safety is going to shut us down. You know, all this safety stuff's going to cost us money. But one thing I can tell you, as somebody who does these investigations, does compliance audits, goes into these workplaces, is safety doesn't shut down plants. Bad accidents shut down plants.
0: I was going to say, if you don't pay now, you're going to pay later and pay more.
1: That's right. You know, and that's what happened. So I would say that's something as a message to corporations. Safety doesn't cause plants to shut down, right? Safety is what helps prevent you from shutting down. And I've seen the accidents and I've seen the plants that shut down when bad things happen.
0: Well, you talked about the squeaky wheel gets the oil or the grease there. There's another one, happy wife, happy life. And I say that because happy worker, more productive company. Happy yes. worker, you know, less accidents. And again, pay now or pay later. Tom Duffy, it's been more than a pleasure having you with my cousin. Tom Duffy is currently serving as Assistant Director of the Health, Safety, and Environment Department of the United Steelworkers. Please follow them on Facebook, X, and Instagram at Steelworkers. Check out the website. So much information there. Maybe you want to find out more about this. Maybe this is the job you want. They're across various industries. They're a lot more than steel. USW.org. And on Blue Sky, follow them at steelworkers.bsky.social. I'm Leslie Marshall. Mark Grimaldi is our executive producer. I hope you have a wonderful weekend. Enjoy the weather as it goes up and down all over the country. Be safe and be smart. Have a good one.
1: All right. Thank you.
0: Thank you, Tom.
2: I'm Rick Smith, and this is Labor History in Two.
3: On this day in labor history, the year was 1929. That was the day a mistrial was declared in the case of 16 textile mill unionists in North Carolina. The mistrial sparked 5 days of anti-union vigilante violence. Textile mill workers at Gastonia's Laurie Mill had been on strike since April 1st. They demanded higher wages and shorter work hours, union recognition, and an end to the hated stretch-out system. Soon, textile workers at Bessemer City's American Mill walked off the job in solidarity and joined the National Textile Workers Union. Ella Mae Wiggins was one of the strike leaders at American Mill. She was known for her militancy, but also for organizing black workers into the union. As the strike wore on, mill owners evicted dozens of families from company housing. Wiggins helped set up a tent city. On June 7th, sheriff's deputies attacked strikers who marched to Laurie Mill to call out remaining workers. The police arrived at the tent colony later that evening to disarm them, and Gastonia's police chief wound up dead. Immediately, more than 70 textile union members and leaders were rounded up and arrested. 16 stood trial for the murder of Chief Adderholt. The Anti-Union Committee of 100 smashed up the NTWU headquarters in Gastonia and Bessemer City. They kidnapped, beat, and threatened to kill several union members. The rampage continued as SCAB forces moved on to Charlotte to raid the offices of the International Labor Defense, who had handled the strikers' case. 5 days into the terror, Wiggins was killed on her way to a union solidarity rally. Outrage over her murder forced mill owners to improve conditions and wages. But the fight to organize would continue for years.
2: For more information, go to laborhistoryandtwo.com.
14: ICE isn't there to patrol the polling places. We're there to enforce specific threats. The only reason why we would be at polling places if there is a threat to that polling place, or we're serving to yes, or we're serving a warrant on someone that we have been actively tracking down.
11: Oh, okay. That's the only reason. I feel better.

0: Sam from Pacifica Radio in Los Angeles. This is the Bradcast, as heard on KPFK 90.7 FM in LA and on dozens of other fine affiliate stations over both the public airwaves and the internets around the country and the world. Blanketing planet Earth, I'm Brad Friedman, your friendly investigative blogger, journalist, troublemaker, muckraker, an all-around swell fellow, says me from bradblog.com. Thank you very much for joining us today. Welcome to the Bradcast. You heard ICE Secretary, no, DHS Secretary. What the hell is he? Yeah,
1: he is Department of Homeland Security Secretary.
0: Mark Wayne Mullen at the top of the show. Hi, Desi Doyen.
2: Hi.
0: Is saying that the only reason that ICE would be at the polling place this year is if they were actively tracking someone or something that they considered to be a threat, or they needed to arrest someone that they have been actively tracking down. Well, given that ICE has proven that they are serving warrants and tracking people down in all 50 states, I'm not sure if that puts Americans quite as much at ease as Mark Wayne Mullen may or may not have intended there with those remarks.
2: Yeah, it does not put me at ease at all.
0: Near the end of yesterday's show, as the news had just come in during a U.S. Senate oversight hearing with FBI Director Kash Patel, we noted that Patel, during an exchange with Democratic U.S. Senator Peter Welch of Vermont, had refused to vow that the FBI would not interfere at polling places on or before this year's midterm election day on November 3rd. Here's a little bit of that exchange from Tuesday in the U.S. Senate.
3: This is about whether the United States citizens, Republicans, Democrats, Independents, are the deciders of this election, or there's election interference led by the FBI and the Trump administration. Do you pledge that you will not in any way interfere in the will of the American people when they go to the polls in November?
4: I have pledged unequivocally that I will not participate in your charade of lies.
0: Well, that's comforting too, isn't it, Des?
2: Gosh, how professional.
0: So the head of the Department of Homeland Security will not vow to stay out of the polling places this year, nor will the director of the FBI. I also mentioned yesterday, following the U.S. Supreme Court's ruling earlier in the week, that that effectively puts the brakes on Donald Trump's scheme to order the U.S. Postal Service to put in place a system to give the post office authority over who does or doesn't get to vote via absentee ballot. But that even that scheme, even with that scheme to try and steal our midterm elections this year, largely shut down, Donald Trump and his autocratic goons will not be giving up their hopes of trying to interfere with and or steal this year's elections. Well, today at bradblog.com, longtime election investigator and historian Richard Hayes Phillips wrote a piece for us headlined "Trump's Threatened Federal Seizure of Ballots Would Break the 2026 Election and U.S. Constitution." It's based in part on a draft executive order from the White House, or at least from Trump supporters, that's been circulating over the past year that would declare a national emergency and purport to give authority to the executive branch somehow to raid polling places and ballot tabulation centers in order to seize ballots and voting machines. Well, that might be just one way we could see this administration yet again try to steal the upcoming midterms. Richard Hayes Phillips will join us momentarily to discuss those specific concerns. Very quickly, then, a few news items of note before he joins us. It was the final primary election day of the year on Tuesday, with that honor going to the now very blue state of Delaware, and I'm happy to report I have neither come across nor heard about any substantive reports of problems for voters at the polls or in the tabulation to date. I'm also happy to report that there were no real surprises in those results, at least near the top of the ticket, where, as per a few of the selectively noteworthy, if unofficial, results available today, Democratic U.S. Senator Chris Coons easily won another nomination after he was first elected in 2010.

0: to fill the seat once held by former President Joe Biden. If Coons wins this fall, as predicted, it would be his third full term or fourth term if you consider his initial two-year term, I believe it was, after his special election in 2010, once Joe Biden was selected to become vice president at the time. Coons easily defeated three Democratic challengers by almost 70 points, including an AI designer and critic. And the guy who ran as the Republicans U.S. Senate in Delaware in 2024, but who has now changed his name from Eric Hansen to E. No Trump Hansen, for whatever that was meant to be about. He's out. Coons will face off against GOP nominee Michael Katz, who easily won his nomination on the Republican side on Tuesday in Delaware, though no Republican has been elected to the U.S. Senate from Delaware since 1966. Did I mention this is a very blue state these days? The nominees are also set for Delaware's at-large U.S. House seat. It is the only U.S. House seat, so it's actually a statewide election, even if Delaware is not very wide at all. Incumbent Democratic Congresswoman Sarah McBride, the first openly trans person elected to Congress, won the Democratic nomination, well, because she ran unopposed on Tuesday after facing backlash from the GOP caucus before even arriving to Capitol Hill after winning the state's at-large congressional race for the first time back in 2024. In November that year, for instance, House Speaker Mike Johnson, because he's a jerk, announced a policy banning transgender people from using some Capitol restrooms that do not correspond with their gender at birth. She will unflappingly go on to face Republican Joseph Arminio, who fairly easily won the GOP primary on Tuesday in the fall for the U.S. House. I presume he's a man, though I have not checked his genitals. I'm sure Mike Johnson will waste no time doing so when and if the Republican is actually elected to the U.S. House. But as the Delaware Spotlight reports today, while well-known incumbents easily prevailed in Democratic races at the top of Tuesday's primary ticket, the big story of the night were the wins by State House progressives, who knocked out five incumbents and captured an open seat. It was a big night for the Progressive Working Families Party, an organization that has been challenging and ousting Democratic incumbents for the last few election cycles in Delaware. The WFP won 8 of the 13 races in which it had endorsed Democratic candidates on Tuesday, marking its most successful cycle to date. The wins included five new House members in the state, one incumbent House member, and one new state senator, and a new council member in New Castle County. That's the largest of the state's three counties, home to Wilmington, its most populous city. The diversity of those candidates, 7 people of color and 7 women, were also a striking addition to the Democratic field, writes the Spotlight. Perhaps the most surprising win of all the progressive candidates, according to the Spotlight, was Taisha Greer, who defeated Bill Lumpy Carson, a nearly 20-year Democratic incumbent in the state's 28th House District. And without a Republican challenger, Greer, now an Army veteran and longtime progressive activist, will head straight to Legislative Hall in January after her win on Tuesday night. She ran a grassroots campaign largely focused on affordability while raising less than $2,000 in campaign funds. Comparatively, Carson's campaign spent or was aided by more than $100,000 in campaign funding. So, message over money, perhaps something for other Democrats to think about this fall. That race was indicative of broader efforts in Democratic primaries across the state, but particularly in and around Wilmington, which saw more than $1 million spent by law firms, developers, prominent business owners to try to support re-election bids by incumbents or other chosen candidates. In many of those races, the efforts failed to sway voters away from working family party-backed challengers, particularly in an election year where the progressive movement is making gains nationally. In House District 6, where three Democrats were vying to succeed retiring longtime Congresswoman Deborah Heffernan, it was progressive Rachel Krantz who easily ran away with that race. Heffernan and corporate-backed political action committees had supported her opponent, Ed Mulvihill, a local liquor store owner, but voters went for Krantz, the progressive candidate, instead, despite all of that. Quote, "We saw unprecedented amounts of PAC spending in these Delaware races," Krantz told the Spotlight Delaware on Tuesday night. "And I think for the most part, people said, I just want to make my own decision here." She added, quote, "I think we're seeing a real thirst for new energy and people who are ready to fight for them." Quote, "We always say they have the money, we have the people." That was Carl Stromberg, the state political director for Working Families Party on the night, which cited the results as a reminder of the political organization's grassroots strategy. They have the money, we have the people, especially in these areas that are more working class, more diverse, he told Spotlight on Tuesday night. And that is that for this year's primaries, barring any surprises.
1: Yeah, it's really important to remember that in every single state, your state legislature has a really direct effect on your life. The people who get elected to the state legislature decide voting maps and voting laws and all kinds of stuff. So paying attention is important.
0: And it seems that voters in Delaware, anyway, have noticed.
1: Yes.
0: Anyway, next stop, Election Day, November 3. In all 50 states. Meanwhile, in D.C., things are not going well for the Republican establishment. On Tuesday, outgoing Republican Congressman Thomas Massie of Kentucky moved to force a House vote on impeaching Donald Trump's defense secretary, Pete Hegseth, marking perhaps the most striking instance yet of a member of Donald Trump's own party publicly condemning one of his top cabinet officials, as Time magazine reports it today. The Kentucky congressman introduced 8 articles of impeachment against Hegseth, including allegations that the defense secretary is waging the war in Iran in contravention of multiple provisions of the War Powers Resolution of 1973. One of the articles of impeachment also alleges that Hegseth is, quote, suppressing free speech by using the Defense Department's authority to retaliate against and intimidate Senator Mark Kelly for constitutionally protected speech, unquote, after the lawmaker made a video with other Democrats reminding members of the military and intelligence community that they can refuse to carry out illegal orders. Another article that Massie introduced alleges that the U.S. military operation in Venezuela that led to the capture of Nicolas Maduro and his wife was carried out, quote, without constitutional or legal authority. In a statement, Massie said, quote, by engaging in hostilities in Iran for more than 90 days without congressional authorization, Secretary Hegseth is breaking the law and must be held accountable. He said Hegseth's constitutional violations extend beyond the illegal war in Iran. He's abusing the power of his office to ignore congressional power resolutions, to kidnap foreign leaders, to intimidate critics of the administration by retaliating against them for exercising free speech. If we are to remain true to our oath, he said, to support and defend the Constitution of the United States, Congress must not turn a blind eye to Secretary Hegseth's unconstitutional and illegal actions. It's not the first time that Massey has clashed with the White House. He strongly voiced his opposition to the to Trump's so-called One Big Beautiful Bill. He criticized the action in Venezuela. He joined Democratic Congressman Ro Khanna to lead the push for the DOJ to release the files connected to Jeffrey Epstein. It is not yet clear when the House will vote on Massey's impeachment resolution of Pete Hegseth. The lower chamber was scheduled to leave the nation's capital later this week for, yes, another recess. But when I saw this story come over last night, I thought to myself, you know what? I bet Mike Johnson is going to recess the entire House until after Election Day.
1: Shut her down.
0: Even though they were off almost the entire month of August, and they just now came back this week after their Labor Day break, just 2 days ago, a full week after Labor Day. Well, guess what? As NBC reports this morning, House lawmakers will leave Washington on Wednesday night for the last time before the November midterm elections, after GOP leaders said they were canceling votes set for Thursday. The change in schedule means that the House won't vote on Republican Congressman Tom Massey of Kentucky's resolution to impeach Defense Secretary Pete Hegseth until after Election Day. Well, that's convenient, isn't it? GOP leaders insisted their decision had nothing to do with Massey's impeachment efforts, but that they were eager to avoid a difficult vote for many of their vulnerable Republican members who have been uneasy with Hegseth leadership during the unpopular six-month war with Iran. But why should they want to avoid that vote? It might actually help those vulnerable Republicans to cast a vote for Hegseth's impeachment at this point. I think, in fact, Donald Trump is the one eager to avoid that vote between now and Election Day. Just my opinion. One other reason that Republican leadership and Trump might want to shut down the House entirely at this point before the midterms. On Tuesday, the House passed another bipartisan attempt to limit Donald Trump's war powers in Iran. The vote, which advanced by a margin of 220 to 204, came after similar efforts this summer. This time, seven Republicans joined Democrats in supporting the measure, the largest number of GOP lawmakers so far to publicly oppose the war. Rep. Zach Nunn and Rep. Marionette Miller-Meeks of Iowa, they both came on board this thing, and Donald Trump and Republicans are having a tough time in Iowa, so that's not a surprise. Congresswoman Nancy Mace of South Carolina, she joined four Republican lawmakers who had voted for previous similar measures as well. Yes, of course, including Thomas Massey of Kentucky. The measure, led by Congressman Seth Moulton, Democrat of Massachusetts, directs the administration to, quote, remove United States armed forces from hostilities against the Islamic Republic of Iran, except for personnel needed to defend American or allied bases in the Middle East. If there's anything left at those bases to defend, I'll get there in a moment. The vote reflects Democrats' months-long strategy to force votes on war powers resolutions in order to highlight Republicans' support for the wildly unpopular war in Iran, which after 7 months now has roiled global energy markets and depleted the Pentagon's stock of weaponry. The nonpartisan Congressional Budget Office on Tuesday released a report estimating that the war has cost about $38 billion through July, which actually sounds kind of low to me. But $38 billion through July, those numbers, however, as I understand it, do not apparently include the costs of what the Pentagon Inspector General's report issued, I think, also on Tuesday, finding that the U.S. has, in fact, lost dozens and dozens of aircraft in the region and has had hundreds of buildings hundreds of buildings destroyed or damaged on U.S. military bases in 8 different countries in the region. Something that, for some reason, neither Donald Trump nor Pete Hegseth seem to have otherwise mentioned publicly in the now going on 7 months of this war. In June, the Republican-controlled House and Senate passed a similar measure calling on Donald Trump to end the war in Iran, though the White House has asserted that the measure is not actually legally binding. On that, they may be right. When the original War Powers Resolution was passed, it was supposed to give the House and the Senate a way to vote against a war and essentially order a president to pull out of any given war after a certain amount of time, et cetera. But that went to the Supreme Court. I can't remember the year. Went to the Supreme Court. It was challenged. And the Supreme Court decided, well, no, the president would actually have to sign a war powers resolution in order for it to be valid. So what you got now is these people voting on these war power resolutions with don't actually have any teeth because, well, the president can simply ignore them. Nonetheless, they do make a statement, especially when you've got one party voting against a president of their own party, as we have here. As I say, Republican-controlled House and Senate passed similar measures back in June. The House voted again on a resolution to limit Trump back in July. A similar measure at the time, however, failed in the U.S. Senate. So with all of that fantastic news for Republicans, little wonder, I guess, that they want to get the hell out of D.C. and either get to the campaign trail or maybe hide from the campaign trail entirely at this point. I wouldn't blame them for wanting to do that either. And it's also little wonder that the Trump administration is now seeking any and all ways possible to rig the November election somehow in their favor after spending the last year and a half doing wildly unpopular things. You know, instead of changing to things the American people actually like and want and might, you know, want to reelect them because of, no, they've just continued to be terrible in every measure. And as promised yesterday, despite a positive ruling at the Supreme Court this week blocking Trump's attempt to use the Postal Service in order to try and rig the election in Republicans' favors, well, this administration, as I told you, would not be giving up easily on those efforts. Much more on all of that coming up next on the broadcast with Richard Hayes Phillips on worries that the administration might actually try to seize ballots in the middle of the election. Really? Yeah, really. Well, maybe. Richard Hayes Phillips wrote about exactly that at bradblog.com today, and he joins us on the broadcast next. I'm Brad Friedman. Don't touch that dial. 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And thanks.

0: Welcome back. It's the Bradcast. Brad Friedman from bradblog.com. Back in early August, we were, I think, among the first to report that in a tracking survey updated regularly by The Economist and YouGov, as Trump's approval rating had been falling for months, last month, for the first time, there were only three states left in the entire union where Donald Trump's approval rating was not underwater. In the other 47 states, yes, everywhere from North Dakota to Alabama to Georgia, South Carolina to Mississippi to Florida to Texas, more Americans disapproved of Donald Trump than approved of the job that he was doing as president. At the time we first reported on this, for example, Donald Trump was negative 22 points overall when comparing his approval to his disapproval in the great and usually very Republican state of Texas. All in all, very bad news for the Republican Party as they head into midterm elections in which they currently hold very slim majorities in both the U.S. House and Senate. Trump's net approval rating at the time was positive or above water in only three states at the time: Idaho, West Virginia, and Wyoming. Since then, as his approval has fallen or disapproval risen in most of the other 47 states, his net approval in North Dakota has actually ticked up to 0%, the same numbers approve as disapprove of him in North Dakota, an otherwise very Republican-leaning state as well. The best state in the union for him right now and then, according to the Economist YouGov tracking poll, is Wyoming, where his net approval today sits at plus 10. So it was odd last month to see reports on the heels of Wyoming's statewide primary elections back in August that Trump's Department of Justice had deployed election monitors to oversee primary day voting in the Equality State. They reportedly did so without giving advance notice to state officials as required by state law. They were reportedly only notified by the DOJ on August 18, the day of the primary itself. And when officials learned about it in the state, they were none too happy. Quote, "I feel very strongly about the federal government coming in and taking our guns. I don't like that," Republican Governor Mark Gordon said at a meeting with state election officials, adding, quote, "and I don't like the federal government coming in and taking our votes either." Some of the DOJ observer requests in Wyoming, which election officials say they refused at the time, as I reported at bradblog.com earlier this month, were also extraordinarily invasive, not just for a Trump-friendly state, but for any state, including a request to examine ballot tabulators, which is wildly inappropriate for anyone, including even local election officials in the middle of an actual election. Election monitors, in some cases, as reported by the local Cowboy State Daily, also failed to show credentials before entering polling places in some instances. And Wyoming's, quote, "shocked governor" has asked the state AG now to, quote, "start looking into the nature of all of this." DOJ observers may, of course, watch and report on compliance with federal law, as really anyone can, but they are not there to enforce federal law. I wrote about all of this at the Brad blog earlier this month, arguing that what the feds were doing here, the Trump administration, was, as some have suggested, a dry run for November 3rd, but also, I believe, is a bit of legal cover on November 3rd, when if federal officials were deployed inappropriately to, let's say, very blue states, well, they'd be able to make the argument in court that, hey, we're not singling out blue states. We did the same thing in Wyoming, for crying out loud, earlier this year. The reddest state in the nation right now. The fact that they can claim to be equally concerned about non-existent mass voter fraud in the Trump-friendly equality state of Wyoming is almost certainly going to be used as attempted exculpatory evidence in response to inevitable legal challenges they will face this fall. The U.S. Department of Justice's Election Observation Program wants a behind-the-scenes effort with a record of nonpartisan success, as the Nonpartisan Campaign Legal Center explained in a post yesterday, has made headlines during the 2026 midterms because of conduct state officials have called, quote, dangerous and, quote, irregular. In Wyoming, the group notes, monitors improperly sought to access voting systems, while in Minnesota, the DOJ employed an attorney monitor who was previously convicted of hacking into state and local election websites, raising concerns about whether the monitors will act in a neutral, nonpartisan manner. This conduct, combined with the Civil Rights Unit's Assistant Attorney General Harmeet Dillon's promise to deploy as many as 1,000 monitors during the 2026 general election, has raised questions about the scope of the DOJ's election monitor program and what guardrails exist to protect voters and election workers. Now, the DOJ typically deploys about 200 to 300 observers during midterm elections, about 700 or so for presidential contests. So 1,000 observers would be unprecedented. Originally, the executive branch's election observer program was a crucial component of the Voting Rights Act of 1965. That landmark legislation sought to eliminate racial discrimination in our elections and put an end to a nearly century of violence, intimidation, and state-sponsored voting barriers that had made the guarantee of equal access to the ballot largely illusory for people of color. Because these barriers were often imposed by local officials, the same ones charged with administering elections, Congress established a federal election observer program, authorizing employees of the federal government to enter polling places and other election administration facilities to document voting discrimination firsthand. Until the mid-2010s, the majority of the observers came from the Office of Personnel Management, an independent executive agency. But unfortunately, the Supreme Court in 2013 in Shelby County versus Holder upended this program and severely limited the DOJ's ability to deploy observers under the Voting Rights Act, forcing the Civil Rights Division there to turn to its own attorneys for continued election monitoring. Because DOJ attorney monitors are not clearly authorized by any federal statute, unlike the observer program that existed as created by the now almost gone Voting Rights Act, the authority for these observers can be somewhat unclear. All election observers from the federal government are subject, however, to some constraints under existing law. They are federal employees, therefore these monitors are prohibited under the Hatch Act from engaging in political activity while on duty and from using their official positions to interfere with or affect the results of an election. Simply put, the election observers are only allowed to observe the election and document perceived violations of federal voting laws. And while there has been reporting of DOJ monitors exhibiting irregular conduct, voters should remember they are protected under federal law from voter intimidation, including from federal observers, and they have a right to cast their ballot safely and securely. Keep that in mind. But if you observe irregular behavior this year at the local polling place, well, you can contact the Nonpartisan Election Protection Hotline, for example, at 866-OUR-VOTE. Write that down, 866-OUR-VOTE. So that's the Department of Justice. But what about other federal agencies the administration has threatened in various ways to deploy to the polls this year? Last week, the city of Denver and a coalition of advocacy groups asked a federal judge to prohibit the Trump administration from deploying federal immigration agents to polling sites. The first-of-its-kind lawsuit asserts that allowing federal agents to serve warrants at polling places violates federal laws that protect free elections. The filers asked the district court in Washington, D.C. to prohibit federal officers from carrying weapons near voting locations. Quote, it disrupts voting and makes it more difficult for state and local election officials and law enforcement to do their jobs by making polling places spaces of confrontation, the lawsuit reads. The left-leaning groups Democracy Forward and the Public Rights Project filed the lawsuit alongside the city of Denver and a number of nonpartisan nonprofits. The lawsuit specifically names Department of Homeland Security Secretary Mark Wayne Mullen and David Venturella, the acting head of Immigration and Customs Enforcement. The Trump administration has not announced concrete plans for these kinds of deployments, but the lawsuit contends such a policy is coming down the pike. In a statement last week, Democracy Forward said that the policy was, quote, confirmed and clarified by DHS Secretary Mullen, quote, when he said that ICE officers could enter polling places to serve warrants or conduct other immigration and customs enforcement activity. Now, what type of activity would that be? The lawsuit specifically says that ICE agents entered a polling site in Syracuse, New York, back in June in order to interview an election volunteer about a social media post. And in another case, agents, quote, swarmed the parking lot of a polling site in San Antonio, Texas, to arrest a person there. Earlier this month, Mullen explained to reporters why he said that ICE carried out some of those actions.
1: ICE isn't there to patrol the polling places. We're there to enforce specific threats. The only reason why we would be at polling places if there is a threat to that polling place, or we're serving to, yes, or we're serving a warrant on someone that we have been actively tracking down.
0: Okay, feel better? The Denver lawsuit comes as early voting is set to begin in states across the country later this month, with only weeks until the November 3rd elections. Federal law bans military personnel or armed agents from election sites, quote, unless such force be necessary to repel armed enemies of the United States. That, as the Trump administration has spent a whole lot of time since taking office last year, making the case that undocumented migrants are enemies of the United States. After the 2004 presidential election in Ohio, Richard Hayes Phillips spearheaded an effort to gather actual forensic evidence from that contested race, personally examining and analyzing digital photographs of 126,000 ballots, 127 poll books, 141 voter signature books, ballot accounting charts, voter registration lists, voter purge lists, and other election records from precincts in a whole bunch of counties in Ohio's, among Ohio's 88 counties. That resulted in his book, Witness to a Crime, A Citizen's Audit of an American Election. Of course, when he examined those documents, it was with the approval, even if occasionally begrudgingly, I suspect, of election officials. Writing at bradblog.com today, Richard Hayes Phillips, an historian, longtime election fraud investigator, election integrity advocate, and longtime friend of the Brad Blog, cited a disturbing report from NPR last week in which the outlet noted, quote, the idea of federal law enforcement seizing ballots in the middle of an active election would have once been considered impossible. But now, as the outlet reported, quote, as President Trump continues his unprecedented hunt for voter fraud, ballot seizures and search warrants are scenarios that voting officials and the legal community are actively preparing for. Richard goes on to cite, as the occasion for NPR's coverage, a new guide issued by UCLA's Safeguarding Democracy Project to help judges in courts across the nation navigate search warrant affidavits relating to the voting process, while arguing that once unthinkable, the idea that a presidential administration would ever even consider the seizure of ballots in the middle of an election is, quote, no longer unthinkable. Joining us now is Richard Hayes Phillips to discuss all of this. Dr. Phillips, welcome back to the broadcast, my friend. It has been a while.
2: Yes, it has. But we've known each other for, what, 22 years now?
0: Oh, don't remind me. and the number of elections. Well, there's more to come, my friend. Listen, before we dive into your concerns about the feds showing up at polling places or tabulation facilities this year and seizing ballots and what all of that would mean for our midterm elections this year. Earlier in the week, we had a bit of a victory for voters against the administration at the U.S. Supreme Court, of all places, when most of the otherwise very Trump-friendly right-wing majority there actually joined the high court's liberals for a change to block this executive order by Trump that would have had the U.S. Postal Service decide which absentee ballots would or wouldn't be delivered to certain voters. Did that help to ease any of the concerns that you detailed, that you wrote about today at the Brad blog, that you have as we head towards the midterm elections?
2: No, that's a different story. And I'm detailing the threat to actually seize ballots after they are cast.
0: Mm-hmm.
2: Not the idea of trying to make it all but impossible to vote by mail.
0: Mm-hmm.
2: I should point out that the Trump administration said, well, it only would take about a minute to scan a ballot envelope. Well, in California alone, 23 million ballots have to be mailed out. You know how many minutes it takes for 23 million minutes to elapse? That's 43 years.
0: Well,
2: this would have stopped all voting in California.
0: And of course, some would argue that is the that would have been the purpose of such a law such as that. Well, after that ruling came down this week, Richard, I warned our listeners that while that was one victory for now, for sure, at least for the moment, it was not going to keep Trump and his minions from attempting to steal the 2026 midterm elections. They would find new ways to try and do so. Is that what you fear might happen here with an unprecedented federal seizure of ballots this November of some type?
2: Absolutely. It's important to understand that under the United States Constitution,
0: mm-hmm.
2: the states get to decide the manner and the place and the procedures of their elections, subject to modification by Congress, but not by the president. There is nothing in Article 2 which delineates all of the president's powers that gives him any authority over elections at any level. And the local boards of elections are required to retain all the records mm-hmm. from federal elections for 22 months. And if the ballots are not counted at the polling place, mm-hmm. if they are counted in a central location, it is absolutely critical to protect and document the chain of custody as those ballots go to the central location. If in between or at any time thereafter the chain of custody is broken, those ballots may no longer be legally valid. Because if the chain of custody is broken, there is no way to verify that the ballots are real. And let me explain why in a couple
0: mm-hmm.
2: of ways.
0: Mm-hmm.
2: If the boards of elections are required to account
0: mm-hmm.
2: for all the ballots they received at the start of the day,
0: mm-hmm.
2: so all the voted ballots, the ones that go in the ballot box, all of the spoiled ballots, which go in a separate box and the voter is given a new one, and all of the unused ballots, they do have to have extras so that they don't run out.
0: Right.
2: All of those voted ballots and spoiled ballots and unused ballots should equal, when added up, mm-hmm. the number of ballots that they started with.
0: Mm-hmm.
2: And if you do not account for all of those ballots, there is no way of knowing whether or not ballot substitution has taken place.
0: Mm-hmm.
2: And poll workers are also required to tally up the number of persons who signed in at the polls,
0: mm-hmm.
2: and that should equal the number of voted ballots. All of this is designed to verify that the ballots being counted are the same ones that were handed to the voters.
0: So
2: and if if you cannot verify this, then it cannot be shown whether or not ballot substitution or ballot alteration or ballot destruction or ballot box stuffing has taken place.
0: So essentially, you're arguing that if this were to happen, and it's still a big if, and we'll talk about why you fear that it could happen. But if it were to happen, the notion is that if ballots were seized, even for any amount of time, by federal officials, even if they got them back by court order or some of the state officials got them back, at that point, the chain of custody is gone as soon as they take those ballots, whether they take all of them, the voted ones, the spoiled ones, the unvoted ones, etc. At that point, the chain of custody is lost. Essentially, is it fair to say that the argument that the election at that point becomes null and void because we
2: lost it basically
0: track?
2: Does. Yeah, it basically does because the ballots have lost their value as legal evidence. Mm-hmm. I have been involved in a criminal case just lately, mm-hmm. and I was as careful as I could be to protect the chain of custody of the evidence. I didn't let it leave my custody mm-hmm. for this very reason. Mm-hmm. I wanted it to be valid in a court of law. And it makes you wonder if this is the whole point. If the ballots are seized because, for example, mm-hmm. the Trump administration does not like the outcome, mm-hmm. and then they present a different outcome and the Board of Elections doesn't agree with that outcome, then the election could be alleged by either side to be null and void. Mm-hmm. And then what happens? Then we've only got 2 weeks between, or 2 months rather, between Election Day and the time that the Congress is sworn in. Is California going to have the time to print up 23 million more ballots and mail them out and have them all received and counted? I don't think so.
0: Well, especially not if we have to run them through the Postal Service one ballot at a time. But luckily, that's out of the way.
2: Right.
0: I've been thinking about this, though, Richard, in recent days since you contacted me about posting your piece at BradBlog. And it seems to me that in a presidential election, this could be a very real threat, really, to the entire nation, because the ability to invalidate a close statewide election could in fact imperil the results of a close contest in the presidential electoral college. But with our decentralized system of state and local jurisdictions, is that fear somewhat less in a midterm election, in that, you know, such interference could really only affect local races, or at worst, I suppose, a single Senate election, statewide Senate election, unless, of course, what your fear is a widespread deployment of feds across a bunch of states across the country, in which case, Richard, we may have even worse problems, because it seems to me at that point we'd be in a civil war of sorts with the federal government versus everyone else.
2: That is my fear, that federal forces will be employed in numerous states. Remember that after the 2020 presidential election, mm-hmm. Trump's illustrious teams of attorneys were contesting the results in six different states. Mm-hmm. And Trump is on record as saying that he wishes he had deployed federal agents to seize those ballots. Mm. He wishes he had done it then. What is to stop him from doing it now?
0: Earlier this year, Democracy Docket revealed an executive order dated, or at least a draft executive order dated April 12, 2025. It details how the president could declare a national emergency as some sort of cover to seize ballots and or voting machines. Trump, when he was asked about it, of course, said he knew nothing about it. But you argue the constitutional basis for doing so, as cited in that draft order, doesn't actually give the president or executive branch any such authority to do what this executive order, again, a draft executive order, not released, but to do what this executive order purports that it does. Is that from where your fears spring at this point? Or is it just the whole general atmosphere, some of which I described in the introduction here?
2: Well, it's both. The draft executive order cites Article 1, Section 4, which states that the states get to decide the times and places and manner of holding elections, although the Congress may alter those regulations. He also cited Article 3. That's the power of the judiciary. He didn't cite anything from Article 2, wherein all the powers of the president are delineated and his powers have nothing to do with elections for any office at any level. And he has threatened to do this. He was asked as recently as August 11th if he would rule out declaring a national security emergency over the 2026 midterm elections, and he declined to do so. His answer was, stranger things have happened.
0: You mentioned that that the NPR report that sort of triggered some of your worst fears here, I think, centered on the response from advocates and state and local election officials who are trying to prepare in advance for some of these worst case scenarios. Do you feel that an appropriate response is currently underway from these officials, that there are, you know, smart folks out there preparing for these possibilities, even if the American public may or may not be fully prepared for what could come in such a scenario?
2: I spent years investigating an actual rigged election in Ohio, and it is my experience that the vast majority of poll workers are sincere, good-hearted people trying to do the best jobs they can. I would like to think that they are preparing for this possibility. I heard an interview on NPR with an election official from South Carolina, of all places, who said she was horrified by the prospect of having ballots seized, and that if they were seized, that they would have to have a new election because the ballots would no longer be legally valid forensic evidence.
0: Right.
2: They would remember, the ballots are the only things that prove voter intent. And if you cannot prove that the ballots being counted and tallied are the same ones that were handed to the voters, then there is no evidentiary value anymore for these ballots. Then what do we do? Do we stage another midterm election with only 2 months to do so?
0: Well, I would like to think, I mean, of course, I don't have the answer to that question yet. That's why we're talking about it, as we have promised we would continue to discuss these issues all the way through the election and beyond, because I've been trying to let people know that none of this is over until, you know, Congress is officially seated as per the law on January 3rd. But I think we all need to pay attention to the possibilities. We may all need to take action in some fashion or another. Your work over the years, Richard, has not been through an organization by and large. You've worked as a citizen observer and investigator. What do you recommend other citizens do in response to these concerns, either right now or on, you know, election day and beyond as votes are being tallied? I got just a minute or so here, but is there anything that we can or should do to actually prepare for something like this, or to try and help make things safer for everyone?
2: Well, that's a good question. I should think that the first thing we would need to do is talk to our local boards of elections and make sure they are aware that this threat is out there and that it might come to fruition in their jurisdiction. If and when the ballots are seized, it's too late to do anything. So I guess forewarned is forearmed. And that's why I wrote the article. It's not premature. It's important that people understand the threat that we face, where the election could be completely undermined to the point where it is legally null and void. And then what do we do?
0: I will point folks, of course, when we post the show today at brandblog.com, I'll point folks towards your article. I will note in advance that there are a number of points you make in your piece where you cite the draft executive order as including some a number of points that you do not disagree with. In fact, you favor hand-marked paper ballots, hand-counted paper ballots, things like that. And
2: yes, paper ballots hand-marked by voters, counted by hand at the polling place in full public view on election night, no matter how long it takes. Many of us in the election integrity movement, including myself, have been calling for this for 20 years or more, and I have encountered face-to-face, numerous Trump supporters who agree on these points. I hope that at some point we can get together and cobble together a majority that can enact these procedures, at least in our own jurisdictions. And there are still some counties in 12 states in this country where paper ballots marked by voters are counted by hand at the polling place, where no chain of custody of questions can possibly arise because the ballots have never left the polling place before they're counted in full public view. That's the long-term solution I'd like to see. In the short term, make sure your local election officials are prepared.
0: Richard Hayes Phillips, PhD, is an historian and election fraud investigator with a long-established and well-earned reputation for doing so. You can find his piece titled Trump's Threatened Federal Seizure of Ballots Would Break the 2026 Election and U.S. Constitution, posted at bradblog.com, where Richard has contributed from time to time over the years. Always great to have you there and here on the Bradcast, my friend. Thank you for joining us today, sir.
2: Thank you for still doing it after all these years.
0: Someone's got to. Back at you, my friend. Thanks, Richard. Okay, we have got to get out. Yes. Running real short here.
3: But it's so great to hear from Richard. He has a comprehensive understanding of all of this beyond most people.
0: He's been there for many decades along with us at this point. Anyway, thanks again to Richard Hayes Phillips. Thanks to our producer, Desi Doyen. Thanks to all of you for spending a portion of your day or night with us. 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And on the social medias, I am The Brad Blog. We'll see you there. Until we see you here next time, I'm Brad Friedman. Good luck, world.

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1: I'm Rick Smith, and this is Labor History in Two.
2: On this day in labor history, the year was 1945. That was the day oil workers walked off the job. The strike soon spread to 20 states and involved more than 43,000 workers at 22 oil companies. After years of wartime wage freezes, the union's demand was 52 for 40, 52 hours pay for 40 hours work. Workers demanded a 30% pay increase, shift differentials, and an eventual return to the 36-hour work week. The strike began in Michigan at the Saucony Vacuum Refinery in Trenton. From there, it spread to Gulf, Sinclair, and Shell. By October 4th, President Truman signed Executive Order 9639, allowing the Secretary of the Navy to seize petroleum operations. The Oil Workers International Union CIO immediately called off the strike and ordered its members back to work. A month later, the Navy had still not relinquished control of operations. The union considered Truman's seizure a betrayal. There was no mechanism put in place to settle the dispute or consider workers' demands. By January 1946, the oil panel created by the Secretary of Labor finally awarded oil workers an 18% wage increase. Though disappointed, the union considered it a victory. They asserted the strike action was significant on a number of levels. The first nationwide industry strike had just forced the oil companies to meet with the union for the very first time. The OWI believed the groundwork for industry-wide bargaining had been finally established. It had been the first post-war strike and had forced the government to begin moving away from wartime wage controls. Of the post-war strikes, it won the largest pay increase. And importantly, it broke the power of Standard Oil to dictate wages to the industry through its dealings with its independent union.
3: ICE isn't there to patrol the polling places. We're there to enforce specific threats. The only reason why we would be at polling places if there is a threat to that polling place, or we're serving to or we're serving a warrant on someone that we have been actively tracking down.
4: Oh, okay. That's the only reason. I feel better.

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This is the Bradcast, as heard on KPFK 90.7 FM in LA and on dozens of other fine affiliate stations over both the public airwaves and the internets around the country and the world. Blanketing planet Earth, I'm Brad Friedman, your friendly investigative blogger, journalist, troublemaker, muckraker, an all-around swell fellow, says me from bradblog.com. Thank you very much for

0: You heard ICE Secretary, no, DHS Sec. What the hell
1: yes.
0: is he? Yeah.
1: He is Department of Homeland Security Secretary.
0: Mark Wayne Mullen at the top of the show. Hi, Desi Doyen.
1: Hi.
0: Is saying that the only reason that ICE would be at the polling place this year is if they were actively tracking someone or something that they considered to be a threat, or they needed to arrest someone that they have been actively tracking down. Well, given that ICE has proven that they are serving warrants and tracking people down in all 50 states, I'm not sure if that puts Americans quite as much at ease as Mark Wayne Mullen may or may not have intended there with those remarks.
1: Yeah, it does not put me at ease at all.
0: Near the end of yesterday's show, as the news had just come in during a U.S. Senate oversight hearing with FBI Director Kash Patel, we noted that Patel, during an exchange with Democratic U.S. Senator Peter Welch of Vermont, had refused to vow that the FBI would not interfere at polling places on or before this year's midterm election day on November 3rd. Here's a little bit of that exchange from Tuesday in the U.S. Senate.
2: This is about whether the United States citizens, Republicans, Democrats, Independents, are the deciders of this election, or there's election interference led by the FBI and the Trump administration. Do you pledge that you will not in any way interfere in the will of the American people when they go to the polls in November?
3: I have pledged unequivocally that I will not participate in your charade of lies.
0: Well, that's comforting too, isn't it, Des?
1: Gosh, how professional.
0: So the head of the Department of Homeland Security will not vow to stay out of the polling places this year, nor will the director of the FBI. I also mentioned yesterday, following the U.S. Supreme Court's ruling earlier in the week, that that effectively puts the brakes on Donald Trump's scheme to order the U.S. Postal Service to put in place a system to give the post office authority over who does or doesn't get to vote via absentee ballot. But that even that scheme, even with that scheme to try and steal our midterm elections this year, largely shut down, Donald Trump and his autocratic goons will not be giving up their hopes of trying to interfere with and or steal this year's elections. Well, today at bradblog.com, longtime election investigator and historian Richard Hayes Phillips wrote a piece for us headlined "Trump's Threatened Federal Seizure of Ballots Would Break the 2026 Election and U.S. Constitution." It's based in part on a draft executive order from the White House, or at least from Trump supporters, that's been circulating over the past year, that would declare a national emergency and purport to give authority to the executive branch somehow to raid polling places and ballot tabulation centers in order to seize ballots and voting machines. Well, that might be just one way we could see this administration yet again try to steal the upcoming midterms. Richard Hayes Phillips will join us momentarily to discuss those specific concerns. Very quickly, then, a few news items of note before he joins us. It was the final primary election day of the year on Tuesday, with that honor going to the now very blue state of Delaware, and I'm happy to report I have neither come across nor heard about any substantive reports of problems for voters at the polls or in the tabulation to date. I'm also happy to report that there were no real surprises in those results, at least near the top of the ticket, where, as per a few of the selectively noteworthy, if unofficial, results available today, Democratic U.S. Senator Chris Coons easily won another nomination after he was first elected in 2010 to fill the seat once held by former President Joe Biden. If Coons wins this fall, as predicted, it would be his third full term, or fourth term if you consider his initial two-year term, I believe it was, after his special election in 2010, once Joe Biden was selected to become vice president at the time. Coons easily defeated three Democratic challengers by almost 70 points, including an AI designer and critic,

0: the guy who ran as the Republicans' U.S. Senate in Delaware in 2024, but who has now changed his name from Eric Hansen to E. No Trump Hansen, for whatever that was meant to be about. He's out. Coons will face off against GOP nominee Michael Katz, who easily won his nomination on the Republican side on Tuesday in Delaware, though no Republican has been elected to the U.S. Senate from Delaware since 1966. Did I mention this is a very blue state these days? The nominees are also set for Delaware's at-large U.S. House seat. It is the only U.S. House seat, so it's actually a statewide election, even if Delaware is not very wide at all. Incumbent Democratic Congresswoman Sarah McBride, the first openly trans person elected to Congress, won the Democratic nomination, well, because she ran unopposed on Tuesday after facing backlash from the GOP caucus before even arriving to Capitol Hill after winning the state's at-large congressional race for the first time back in 2024. In November that year, for instance, House Speaker Mike Johnson, because he's a jerk, announced a policy banning transgender people from using some Capitol restrooms that do not correspond with their gender at birth. She will unflappingly go on to face Republican Joseph Arminio, who fairly easily won the GOP primary on Tuesday in the fall for the U.S. House. I presume he's a man, though I have not checked his genitals. I'm sure Mike Johnson will waste no time doing so when and if the Republican is actually elected to the U.S. House. But as the Delaware Spotlight reports today, while well-known incumbents easily prevailed in Democratic races at the top of Tuesday's primary ticket, the big story of the night were the wins by State House progressives, who knocked out five incumbents and captured an open seat. It was a big night for the Progressive Working Families Party, an organization that has been challenging and ousting Democratic incumbents for the last few election cycles in Delaware. The WFP won 8 of the 13 races in which it had endorsed Democratic candidates on Tuesday, marking its most successful cycle to date. The wins included five new House members in the state, one incumbent House member, and one new state senator, and a new council member in New Castle County. That's the largest of the state's three counties, home to Wilmington, its most populous city. Their diversity, the diversity of those candidates, 7 people of color and 7 women, were also a striking addition to the Democratic field, writes the Spotlight. Perhaps the most surprising win of all the progressive candidates, according to the Spotlight, was Taisha Greer, who defeated Bill Lumpy Carson, a nearly 20-year Democratic incumbent in the state's 28th House District. And without a Republican challenger, Greer, now an Army veteran and longtime progressive activist, will head straight to Legislative Hall in January after her win on Tuesday night. She ran a grassroots campaign largely focused on affordability while raising less than $2,000 in campaign funds. Comparatively, Carson's campaign spent or was aided by more than $100,000 in campaign funding. So, message over money, perhaps something for other Democrats to think about this fall. That race was indicative of broader efforts in Democratic primaries across the state, but particularly in and around Wilmington, which saw more than $1 million spent by law firms, developers, prominent business owners to try to support reelection bids by incumbents or other chosen candidates. In many of those races, the efforts failed to sway voters away from Working Family Party-backed challengers, particularly in an election year where the progressive movement is making gains nationally. in House District 6, where three Democrats were vying to succeed retiring longtime Congresswoman Deborah Heffernan. It was progressive Rachel Krantz who easily ran away with that race. Heffernan and corporate-backed political action committees had supported her opponent, Ed Mulvihill, a local liquor store owner, but voters went for Krantz, the progressive candidate, instead, despite all of that. Quote, we saw unprecedented amounts of PAC spending in these Delaware races, Krantz told the Spotlight Delaware on Tuesday night. And I think for the most part, people said, I just want to make my own decision here. She added, quote, I think we're seeing a real thirst for new energy and people who are ready to fight for them. Quote, we always say they have the money, we have the people. That was Carl Stromberg, the state political director for Working Families Party on the night, which cited the results as a reminder of the political organization's grassroots strategy. They have the money, we have the people, especially in these areas that are more working class, more diverse, he told Spotlight on Tuesday night. And that is that for this year's primaries, barring any surprises.
1: Yeah, it's really important to remember that in every single state, your state legislature has a really direct effect on your life. The people who get elected to the state legislature decide voting maps and voting laws and all kinds of stuff. So paying attention is important.
0: And it seems that voters in Delaware, anyway, have noticed.
1: Yes.
0: Anyway, next stop, Election Day, November 3. In all 50 states. Meanwhile, in D.C., things are not going well for the Republican establishment. On Tuesday, outgoing Republican Congressman Thomas Massey of Kentucky moved to force a House vote on impeaching Donald Trump's defense secretary, Pete Hegseth, marking perhaps the most striking instance yet of a member of Donald Trump's own party publicly condemning one of his top cabinet officials, as Time magazine reports it today. The Kentucky congressman introduced 8 articles of impeachment against Hegseth, including allegations that the defense secretary is waging the war in Iran in contravention of multiple provisions of the War Powers Resolution of 1973. One of the articles of impeachment also alleges that Hegseth is, quote, suppressing free speech by using the Defense Department's authority to retaliate against and intimidate Senator Mark Kelly for constitutionally protected speech, unquote, after the lawmaker made a video with other Democrats reminding members of the military and intelligence community that they can refuse to carry out illegal orders. Another article that Massey introduced alleges that the U.S. military operation in Venezuela that led to the capture of Nicolas Maduro and his wife was carried out, quote, without constitutional or legal authority. In a statement, Massey said, quote, by engaging in hostilities in Iran for more than 90 days without congressional authorization, Secretary Hegseth is breaking the law and must be held accountable. He said Hegseth's constitutional violations extend beyond the illegal war in Iran. He's abusing the power of his office to ignore congressional power resolutions, to kidnap foreign leaders, to intimidate critics of the administration by retaliating against them for exercising free speech. If we are to remain true to our oath, he said, to support and defend the Constitution of the United States, Congress must not turn a blind eye to Secretary Hegseth's unconstitutional and illegal actions. It's not the first time that Massey has clashed with the White House. He strongly voiced his opposition to the to Trump's so-called One Big Beautiful Bill. He criticized the action in Venezuela. He joined Democratic Congressman Ro Khanna to lead the push for the DOJ to release the files connected to Jeffrey Epstein. It is not yet clear when the House will vote on Massey's impeachment resolution of Pete Hegseth. The lower chamber was scheduled to leave the nation's capital later this week for, yes, another recess. But when I saw this story come over last night, I thought to myself, you know what? I bet Mike Johnson is going to recess the entire House until after Election Day.
1: Shut her down.
0: Even though they were off almost the entire month of August, and they just now came back this week after their Labor Day break, just 2 days ago, a full week after Labor Day. Well, guess what? As NBC reports this morning, House lawmakers will leave Washington on Wednesday night for the last time before the November midterm elections, after GOP leaders said they were canceling votes set for Thursday. The change in schedule means that the House won't vote on Republican Congressman Tom Massie of Kentucky's resolution to impeach Defense Secretary Pete Hegseth until after Election Day. Well, that's convenient, isn't it? GOP leaders insisted their decision had nothing to do with Massie's impeachment efforts, but that they were eager to avoid a difficult vote for many of their vulnerable Republican members who have been uneasy with Hegseth's leadership during the unpopular six-month war with Iran. But why should they want to avoid that vote? It might actually help those vulnerable Republicans to cast a vote for Hegseth's impeachment at this point. I think, in fact, Donald Trump is the one eager to avoid that vote between now and Election Day. Just my opinion. One other reason that Republican leadership and Trump might want to shut down the House entirely at this point before the midterms. On Tuesday, the House passed another bipartisan attempt to limit Donald Trump's war powers in Iran. The vote, which advanced by a margin of 220 to 204, came after similar efforts this summer. This time, seven Republicans joined Democrats in supporting the measure, the largest number of GOP lawmakers so far to publicly oppose the war. Rep. Zach Nunn and Rep. Marionette Miller-Meeks of Iowa, they both came on board this thing, and Donald Trump and Republicans are having a tough time in Iowa, so that's not a surprise. Congresswoman Nancy Mace of South Carolina, she joined four Republican lawmakers who had voted for previous similar measures as well. Yes, of course, including Thomas Massie of Kentucky. The measure, led by Congressman Seth Moulton, Democrat of Massachusetts, directs the administration to, quote, remove United States armed forces from hostilities against the Islamic Republic of Iran, except for personnel needed to defend American or allied bases in the Middle East. If there's anything left at those bases to defend, I'll get there in a moment. The vote reflects Democrats' months-long strategy to force votes on war powers resolutions in order to highlight Republicans' support for the wildly unpopular war in Iran, which after 7 months now has roiled global energy markets and depleted the Pentagon's stock of weaponry. The nonpartisan Congressional Budget Office on Tuesday released a report estimating that the war has cost about $38 billion through July, which actually sounds kind of low to me. But $38 billion through July, those numbers, however, as I understand it, do not apparently include the costs of what the Pentagon Inspector General's report issued, I think, also on Tuesday, finding that the U.S. has, in fact, lost dozens and dozens of aircraft in the region and has had hundreds of buildings destroyed or damaged on U.S. military bases in eight different countries in the region. Something that, for some reason, neither Donald Trump nor Pete Hegseth seem to have otherwise mentioned publicly in the now going on 7 months of this war. In June, the Republican-controlled House and Senate passed a similar measure calling on Donald Trump to end the war in Iran. though the White House has asserted that the measure is not actually legally binding. On that, they may be right. When the original War Powers Resolution was passed, it was supposed to give the House and the Senate a way to vote against a war and essentially order a president to pull out of any given war after a certain amount of time, et cetera. But that went to the Supreme Court. I can't remember the year. Went to the Supreme Court. It was challenged. And the Supreme Court decided, well, no, the president would actually have to sign a war powers resolution in order for it to be valid. So what you got now is these people voting on these war power resolutions with don't actually have any teeth because, well, a president can simply ignore them. Nonetheless, they do make a statement, especially when you've got one party voting against a president of their own party, as we have here. As I say, Republican-controlled House and Senate passed similar measures back in June. The House voted again on a resolution to limit Trump back in July. A similar measure at the time, however, failed in the U.S. Senate. So with all of that fantastic news for Republicans, little wonder, I guess, that they want to get the hell out of D.C. and either get to the campaign trail or maybe hide from the campaign trail entirely at this point. I wouldn't blame them for wanting to do that either. And it's also little wonder that the Trump administration is now seeking any and all ways possible to rig the November election somehow in their favor after spending the last year and a half doing wildly unpopular things. You know, instead of changing to things the American people actually like and want and might, you know, want to reelect them because of, no, they've just continued to be terrible in every measure. And as promised yesterday, despite a positive ruling at the Supreme Court this week blocking Trump's attempt to use the Postal Service in order to try and rig the election in Republicans' favors, well, this administration, as I told you, would not be giving up easily on those efforts. Much more on all of that coming up next on the broadcast with Richard Hayes Phillips on worries that the administration might actually try to seize ballots in the middle of the election. Really? Yeah, really. Well, maybe. Richard Hayes Phillips wrote about exactly that at bradblog.com today, and he joins us on the broadcast next. I'm Brad Friedman. Don't touch that dial. 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And thanks.

0: Welcome back. 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Brad Friedman from bradblog.com. Back in early August, we were, I think, among the first to report that in a tracking survey updated regularly by The Economist and YouGov, as Trump's approval rating had been falling for months, last month, for the first time, there were only three states left in the entire union where Donald Trump's approval rating was not underwater. In the other 47 states, yes, everywhere from North Dakota to Alabama to Georgia, South Carolina to Mississippi to Florida to Texas, more Americans disapproved of Donald Trump than approved of the job that he was doing as president. At the time we first reported on this, for example, Donald Trump was negative 22 points overall when comparing his approval to his disapproval in the great and usually very Republican state of Texas. All in all, very bad news for the Republican Party as they head into midterm elections in which they currently hold very slim majorities in both the U.S. House and Senate. Trump's net approval rating at the time was positive or above water in only three states at the time: Idaho, West Virginia, and Wyoming. Since then, as his approval has fallen or disapproval risen in most of the other 47 states, his net approval in North Dakota has actually ticked up to 0%, the same numbers approve as disapprove of him in North Dakota, an otherwise very Republican-leaning state as well. The best state in the union for him right now and then, according to the Economist YouGov tracking poll, is Wyoming, where his net approval today sits at plus 10. So it was odd last month to see reports on the heels of Wyoming's statewide primary elections back in August that Trump's Department of Justice had deployed election monitors to oversee primary day voting in the Equality State. They reportedly did so without giving advance notice to state officials as required by state law. They were reportedly only notified by the DOJ on August 18, the day of the primary itself. And when officials learned about it in the state, they were none too happy. Quote, "I feel very strongly about the federal government coming in and taking our guns. I don't like that," Republican Governor Mark Gordon said at a meeting with state election officials, adding, quote, "and I don't like the federal government coming in and taking our votes either." Some of the DOJ observer requests in Wyoming, which election officials say they refused at the time, as I reported at bradblog.com earlier this month, were also extraordinarily invasive, not just for a Trump-friendly state, but for any state, including a request to examine ballot tabulators, which is wildly inappropriate for anyone, including even local election officials in the middle of an actual election. Election monitors, in some cases, as reported by the local Cowboy State Daily, also failed to show credentials before entering polling places in some instances. And Wyoming's, quote, "shocked governor" has asked the state AG now to, quote, "start looking into the nature of all of this." DOJ observers may, of course, watch and report on compliance with federal law, as really anyone can, but they are not there to enforce federal law. I wrote about all of this at the Brad blog earlier this month, arguing that what the feds were doing here, the Trump administration, was, as some have suggested, a dry run for November 3rd, but also, I believe, is a bit of legal cover on November 3rd, when if federal officials were deployed inappropriately to, let's say, very blue states, well, they'd be able to make the argument in court that, hey, we're not singling out blue states. We did the same thing in Wyoming, for crying out loud, earlier this year. The reddest state in the nation right now. The fact that they can claim to be equally concerned about non-existent mass voter fraud in the Trump-friendly equality state of Wyoming is almost certainly going to be used as attempted exculpatory evidence in response to inevitable legal challenges they will face this fall. The U.S. Department of Justice's Election Observation Program wants a behind-the-scenes effort with a record of nonpartisan success, as the Nonpartisan Campaign Legal Center explained in a post yesterday, has made headlines during the 2026 midterms because of conduct state officials have called, quote, dangerous and, quote, irregular. In Wyoming, the group notes, monitors improperly sought to access voting systems, while in Minnesota, the DOJ employed an attorney monitor who was previously convicted of hacking into state and local election websites, raising concerns about whether the monitors will act in a neutral, nonpartisan manner. This conduct, combined with the Civil Rights Unit's Assistant Attorney General Harmeet Dillon's promise to deploy as many as 1,000 monitors during the 2026 general election, has raised questions about the scope of the DOJ's election monitor program and what guardrails exist to protect voters and election workers. Now, the DOJ typically deploys about 200 to 300 observers during midterm elections, about 700 or so for presidential contests. So 1,000 observers would be unprecedented. Originally, the executive branch's election observer program was a crucial component of the Voting Rights Act of 1965. That landmark legislation sought to eliminate racial discrimination in our elections and put an end to a nearly century of violence, intimidation, and state-sponsored voting barriers that had made the guarantee of equal access to the ballot largely illusory for people of color. Because these barriers were often imposed by local officials, the same ones charged with administering elections, Congress established a federal election observer program, authorizing employees of the federal government to enter polling places and other election administration facilities to document voting discrimination firsthand. Until the mid-2010s, the majority of the observers came from the Office of Personnel Management, an independent executive agency. But unfortunately, the Supreme Court in 2013 in Shelby County versus Holder upended this program and severely limited the DOJ's ability to deploy observers under the Voting Rights Act, forcing the Civil Rights Division there to turn to its own attorneys for continued election monitoring. Because DOJ attorney monitors are not clearly authorized by any federal statute, unlike the observer program that existed as created by the now almost gone Voting Rights Act, the authority for these observers can be somewhat unclear. All election observers from the federal government are subject, however, to some constraints under existing law. They are federal employees, therefore these monitors are prohibited under the Hatch Act from engaging in political activity while on duty and from using their official positions to interfere with or affect the results of an election. Simply put, the election observers are only allowed to observe the election and document perceived violations of federal voting laws. And while there has been reporting of DOJ monitors exhibiting irregular conduct, voters should remember they are protected under federal law from voter intimidation, including from federal observers, and they have a right to cast their ballot safely and securely. Keep that in mind. But if you observe irregular behavior this year at the local polling place, well, you can contact the Nonpartisan Election Protection Hotline, for example, at 866-OUR-VOTE. Write that down, 866-OUR-VOTE. So that's the Department of Justice. But what about other federal agencies the administration has threatened in various ways to deploy to the polls this year? Last week, the city of Denver and a coalition of advocacy groups asked a federal judge to prohibit the Trump administration from deploying federal immigration agents to polling sites. The first-of-its-kind lawsuit asserts that allowing federal agents to serve warrants at polling places violates federal laws that protect free elections. The filers asked the district court in Washington, D.C. to prohibit federal officers from carrying weapons near voting locations. Quote, it disrupts voting and makes it more difficult for state and local election officials and law enforcement to do their jobs by making polling places spaces of confrontation, the lawsuit reads. The left-leaning groups Democracy Forward and the Public Rights Project filed the lawsuit alongside the city of Denver and a number of nonpartisan nonprofits. The lawsuit specifically names Department of Homeland Security Secretary Mark Wayne Mullen and David Venturella, the acting head of Immigration and Customs Enforcement. The Trump administration has not announced concrete plans for these kinds of deployments, but the lawsuit contends such a policy is coming down the pike. In a statement last week, Democracy Forward said that the policy was, quote, confirmed and clarified by DHS Secretary Mullen, quote, when he said that ICE officers could enter polling places to serve warrants or conduct other immigration and customs enforcement activity. Now, what type of activity would that be? The lawsuit specifically says that ICE agents entered a polling site in Syracuse, New York, back in June in order to interview an election volunteer about a social media post. And in another case, agents, quote, swarmed the parking lot of a polling site in San Antonio, Texas, to arrest a person there. Earlier this month, Mullen explained to reporters why he said that ICE carried out some of those actions.
1: ICE isn't there to patrol the polling places. We're there to enforce specific threats. The only reason why we would be at polling places if there is a threat to that polling place, or we're serving to, yes, or we're serving a warrant on someone that we have been actively tracking down.
0: Okay, feel better? The Denver lawsuit comes as early voting is set to begin in states across the country later this month, with only weeks until the November 3rd elections. Federal law bans military personnel or armed agents from election sites, quote, unless such force be necessary to repel armed enemies of the United States. That, as the Trump administration has spent a whole lot of time since taking office last year, making the case that undocumented migrants are enemies of the United States. After the 2004 presidential election in Ohio, Richard Hayes Phillips spearheaded an effort to gather actual forensic evidence from that contested race, personally examining and analyzing digital photographs of 126,000 ballots, 127 poll books, 141 voter signature books, ballot accounting charge, voter registration lists, voter purge lists, and other election records from precincts in a whole bunch of counties in Ohio's, among Ohio's 88 counties. That resulted in his book, Witness to a Crime, A Citizen's Audit of an American Election. Of course, when he examined those documents, it was with the approval, even if occasionally begrudgingly, I suspect, of election officials. Writing at bradblog.com today, Richard Hayes Phillips, an historian, longtime election fraud investigator, election integrity advocate, and longtime friend of the Brad Blog, cited a disturbing report from NPR last week in which the outlet noted, quote, the idea of federal law enforcement seizing ballots in the middle of an active election would have once been considered impossible. But now, as the outlet reported, quote, as President Trump continues his unprecedented hunt for voter fraud, ballot seizures and search warrants are scenarios that voting officials and the legal community are actively preparing for. Richard goes on to cite, as the occasion for NPR's coverage, a new guide issued by UCLA's Safeguarding Democracy Project to help judges in courts across the nation navigate search warrant affidavits relating to the voting process, while arguing that once unthinkable, the idea that a presidential administration would ever even consider the seizure of ballots in the middle of an election is, quote, no longer unthinkable. Joining us now is Richard Hayes Phillips to discuss all of this. Dr. Phillips, welcome back to the broadcast, my friend. It has been a while.
2: Yes, it has. But we've known each other for, what, 22 years now?
0: Oh, don't remind me. and the number of elections. Well, there's more to come, my friend. Listen, before we dive into your concerns about the feds showing up at polling places or tabulation facilities this year and seizing ballots and what all of that would mean for our midterm elections this year. Earlier in the week, we had a bit of a victory for voters against the administration at the U.S. Supreme Court, of all places, when most of the otherwise very Trump-friendly right-wing majority there actually joined the high court's liberals for a change to block this executive order by Trump that would have had the U.S. Postal Service decide which absentee ballots would or wouldn't be delivered to certain voters. Did that help to ease any of the concerns that you detailed, that you wrote about today at the Brad blog, that you have as we head towards the midterm elections?
2: No, that's a different story. And I'm detailing the threat to actually seize ballots after they are cast.
0: Mm-hmm.
2: Not the idea of trying to make it all but impossible to vote by mail.
0: Mm-hmm.
2: I should point out that the Trump administration said, well, it only would take about a minute to scan a ballot envelope. Well, in California alone, 23 million ballots have to be mailed out. You know how many minutes it takes for 23 million minutes to elapse? That's 43 years.
0: Well,
2: this would have stopped all voting in California.
0: And of course, some would argue that is the that would have been the purpose of such a law such as that. Well, after that ruling came down this week, Richard, I warned our listeners that while that was one victory for now, for sure, at least for the moment, it was not going to keep Trump and his minions from attempting to steal the 2026 midterm elections. They would find new ways to try and do so. Is that what you fear might happen here with an unprecedented federal seizure of ballots this November of some type?
2: Absolutely. It's important to understand that under the United States Constitution,
0: mm-hmm.
2: the states get to decide the manner and the place and the procedures of their elections, subject to modification by Congress, but not by the president. There is nothing in Article 2 which delineates all of the president's powers that gives him any authority over elections at any level. And the local boards of elections are required to retain all the records mm-hmm. from federal elections for 22 months. And if the ballots are not counted at the polling place, mm-hmm. if they are counted in a central location, it is absolutely critical to protect and document the chain of custody as those ballots go to the central location. If in between or at any time thereafter the chain of custody is broken, those ballots may no longer be legally valid. Because if the chain of custody is broken, there is no way to verify that the ballots are real. And let me explain why in a couple
0: mm-hmm.
2: of ways.
0: Mm-hmm.
2: If the boards of elections are required to account
0: mm-hmm.
2: for all the ballots they received at the start of the day,
0: mm-hmm.
2: so all the voted ballots, the ones that go in the ballot box, all of the spoiled ballots, which go in a separate box and the voter is given a new one, and all of the unused ballots, they do have to have extras so that they don't run out.
0: Right.
2: All of those voted ballots and spoiled ballots and unused ballots should equal, when added up, mm-hmm. the number of ballots that they started with.
0: Mm-hmm.
2: And if you do not account for all of those ballots, there is no way of knowing whether or not ballot substitution has taken place.
0: Mm-hmm.
2: And poll workers are also required to tally up the number of persons who signed in at the polls,
0: mm-hmm.
2: and that should equal the number of voted ballots. All of this is designed to verify that the ballots being counted are the same ones that were handed to the voters.
0: So,
2: and if if you cannot verify this, then it cannot be shown whether or not ballot substitution or ballot alteration or ballot destruction or ballot box stuffing has taken place.
0: So essentially, you're arguing that if this were to happen, and it's still a big if, and we'll talk about why you fear that it could happen. But if it were to happen, the notion is that if ballots were seized, even for any amount of time, by federal officials, even if they got them back by court order or some of the state officials got them back, at that point, the chain of custody is gone as soon as they take those ballots, whether they take all of them, the voted ones, the spoiled ones, the unvoted ones, etc. At that point, the chain of custody is lost. Essentially, is it fair to say that the argument that the election at that point becomes null and void because we
2: have lost it basically
0: track?
2: Does. Yeah. It basically does because the ballots have lost their value as legal evidence. Mm-hmm. I have been involved in a criminal case just lately, mm-hmm. and I was as careful as I could be to protect the chain of custody of the evidence. I didn't let it leave my custody mm-hmm. for this very reason. Mm-hmm. I wanted it to be valid in a court of law. And it makes you wonder if this is the whole point. If the ballots are seized because, for example, mm-hmm. the Trump administration does not like the outcome, mm-hmm. and then they present a different outcome, and the Board of Elections doesn't agree with that outcome, then the election could be alleged by either side to be null and void. Mm-hmm. And then what happens? Then we've only got 2 weeks between, or 2 months rather, between Election Day and the time that the Congress is sworn in. Is California going to have the time to print up 23 million more ballots and mail them out and have them all received and counted? I don't think so.
0: Well, especially not if we have to run them through the Postal Service one ballot at a time. But luckily, that's out of the way.
2: Right.
0: I've been thinking about this, though, Richard, in recent days since you contacted me about posting your piece at BradBlog. And it seems to me that in a presidential election, this could be a very real threat, really, to the entire nation, because the ability to invalidate a close statewide election could, in fact, imperil the results of a close contest in the presidential electoral college. But with our decentralized system of state and local jurisdictions, is that fear somewhat less in a midterm election in that, you know, such interference could really only affect local races or, at worst, I suppose, a single Senate election, statewide Senate election, unless, of course, what your fear is a widespread deployment of feds across a bunch of states across the country, in which case, Richard, we may have even worse problems, because it seems to me at that point we'd be in a civil war of sorts with the federal government versus everyone else.
2: That is my fear, that federal forces will be employed in numerous states. Remember that after the 2020 presidential election, mm-hmm. Trump's illustrious teams of attorneys were contesting the results in six different states, mm-hmm. and Trump is on record as saying that he wishes he had deployed federal agents to seize those ballots. Mm. He wishes he had done it then. What is to stop him from doing it now?
0: Earlier this year, Democracy Docket revealed an executive order dated, or at least a draft executive order dated April 12, 2025. It details how the president could declare a national emergency as some sort of cover to seize ballots and or voting machines. Trump, when he was asked about it, of course, said he knew nothing about it. But you argue the constitutional basis for doing so, as cited in that draft order, doesn't actually give the president or executive branch any such authority to do what this executive order, again, a draft executive order, not released, but to do what this executive order purports that it does. Is that from where your fears spring at this point? Or is it just the whole general atmosphere, some of which I described in the introduction here?
2: Well, it's both. The draft executive order cites Article 1, Section 4, which states that the states get to decide the times and places and manner of holding elections, although the Congress may alter those regulations. He also cited Article 3. That's the power of the judiciary. He didn't cite anything from Article 2, wherein all the powers of the president are delineated and his powers have nothing to do with elections for any office at any level. And he has threatened to do this. He was asked as recently as August 11th if he would rule out declaring a national security emergency over the 2026 midterm elections, and he declined to do so. His answer was, stranger things have happened.
0: You mentioned that the NPR report that sort of triggered some of your worst fears here, I think, centered on the response from advocates and state and local election officials who are trying to prepare in advance for some of these worst case scenarios. Do you feel that a response, an appropriate response, is currently underway from these officials, that there are, you know, smart folks out there preparing for these possibilities, even if the American public may or may not be fully prepared for what could come in such a scenario?
2: I spent years investigating an actual rigged election in Ohio, and it is my experience that the vast majority of poll workers are sincere, good-hearted people trying to do the best jobs they can. I would like to think that they are preparing for this possibility. I heard an interview on NPR with an election official from South Carolina, of all places, who said she was horrified by the prospect of having ballots seized, and that if they were seized, that they would have to have a new election, because the ballots would no longer be legally valid forensic evidence.
0: Right.
2: They would remember, the ballots are the only things that prove voter intent. And if you cannot prove that the ballots being counted and tallied are the same ones that were handed to the voters, then there is no evidentiary value anymore for these ballots. Then what do we do? Do we stage another midterm election with only 2 months to do so?
0: Well, I would like to think, I mean, of course, I don't have the answer to that question yet. That's why we're talking about it, as we have promised we would continue to discuss these issues all the way through the election and beyond, because I've been trying to let people know that none of this is over until, you know, Congress is officially seated as per the law on January 3rd. But I think we all need to pay attention to the possibilities. We may all need to take action in some fashion or another. Your work over the years, Richard, has not been through an organization by and large. You've worked as a citizen observer and investigator. What do you recommend other citizens do in response to these concerns, either right now or on, you know, election day and beyond, as votes are being tallied? I got just a minute or so here, but is there anything that we can or should do to actually prepare for something like this, or to try and help make things safer for everyone?
2: Well, that's a good question. I should think that the first thing we would need to do is talk to our local boards of elections and make sure they are aware that this threat is out there and that it might come to fruition in their jurisdiction. If and when the ballots are seized, it's too late to do anything. So I guess forewarned is forearmed. And that's why I wrote the article. It's not premature. It's important that people understand the threat that we face, where the election could be completely undermined to the point where it is legally null and void. And then what do we do?
0: I will point folks, of course, when we post the show today at bradblog.com, I'll point folks towards your article. I will note in advance that there are a number of points you make in your piece where you cite the draft executive order as including some a number of points that you do not disagree with. In fact, you favor hand-marked paper ballots, hand-counted paper ballots, things like that. And
2: yes, paper ballots hand-marked by voters, counted by hand at the polling place in full public view on election night, no matter how long it takes. Many of us in the election integrity movement, including myself, have been calling for this for 20 years or more, and I have encountered face-to-face numerous Trump supporters who agree on these points. I hope that at some point we can get together and cobble together a majority that can enact these procedures, at least in our own jurisdictions. And there are still some counties in 12 states in this country where paper ballots marked by voters are counted by hand at the polling place, where no chain of custody of questions can possibly arise because the ballots have never left the polling place before they're counted in full public view. That's the long-term solution I'd like to see. In the short term, make sure your local election officials are prepared.
0: Richard Hayes Phillips, PhD, is an historian and election fraud investigator with a long established and well-earned reputation for doing so. You can find his piece titled Trump's Threatened Federal Seizure of Ballots Would Break the 2026 Election and U.S. Constitution, posted at bradblog.com, where Richard has contributed from time to time over the years. Always great to have you there and here on the Bradcast, my friend. Thank you for joining us today, sir.
2: Thank you for still doing it after all these years.
0: Someone's got to. Back at you, my friend. Thanks, Richard. Okay, we have got to get out. Yes. Running real short here.
3: But it's so great to hear from Richard. He has a comprehensive understanding of all of this beyond most people.
0: He's been there for many decades along with us at this point. Anyway, thanks again to Richard Hayes Phillips. Thanks to our producer, Desi Doyen. Thanks to all of you for spending a portion of your day or night with us. 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And on the social medias, I am the Brad Blog. We'll see you there. Until we see you here next time, I'm Brad Friedman. Good luck, world.

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1: I'm Rick Smith, and this is Labor History in Two.
2: On this day in labor history, the year was 1945. That was the day oil workers walked off the job. The strike soon spread to 20 states and involved more than 43,000 workers at 22 oil companies. After years of wartime wage freezes, the union's demand was 52 for 40, 52 hours pay for 40 hours work. Workers demanded a 30% pay increase, shift differentials, and an eventual return to the 36-hour work week. The strike began in Michigan at the Saucony Vacuum Refinery in Trenton. From there, it spread to Gulf, Sinclair, and Shell. By October 4th, President Truman signed Executive Order 9639, allowing the Secretary of the Navy to seize petroleum operations. The Oil Workers International Union CIO immediately called off the strike and ordered its members back to work. A month later, the Navy had still not relinquished control of operations. The union considered Truman's seizure a betrayal. There was no mechanism put in place to settle the dispute or consider workers' demands. By January 1946, the oil panel created by the Secretary of Labor finally awarded oil workers an 18% wage increase. Though disappointed, the union considered it a victory. They asserted the strike action was significant on a number of levels. The first nationwide industry strike had just forced the oil companies to meet with the union for the very first time. The OWI believed the groundwork for industry-wide bargaining had been finally established. It had been the first post-war strike and had forced the government to begin moving away from wartime wage controls. Of the post-war strikes, it won the largest pay increase. And importantly, it broke the power of Standard Oil to dictate wages to the industry through its dealings with its independent unions.

Hello and welcome to Background Briefing, available 24/7 at backgroundbriefing.org. I'm Ian Masters and today we'll look into a number of stories and issues in the news. We'll begin with how Trump is abandoning the Saudi dictator Mohammed bin Salman, who is being hung out to dry after begging for US help against the Houthis, and assess the massive diplomatic failures of Jared Kushner, who has gotten rich shaking down Gulf potentates who, due to Trump and Kushner's ineptitude, now have to rely on Iran for their future security. Joining us is Robert Young Pelton, an author, filmmaker, journalist, and explorer. He's the publisher of Dangerous Magazine and has had a first-hand perspective on the war on terror from direct contacts with the world's most infamous jihadi, rebel, and insurgent groups. His books include The World's Most Dangerous Places, Come Back Alive, Three Worlds Gone Mad, License to Kill, Hired Guns, and the War on Terror, and his autobiography, The Adventurist. Then we'll examine the announcement by the Secretary of the Air Force that the United States has deployed weapons in space and speak with Daryl Kimball, the Executive Director of the Arms Control Association and publisher and contributor for the organization's monthly journal, Arms Control Today. For more than two decades, he has led the organization's research and policy advocacy on a range of issues, including cancellation of the new nuclear weapons programs, the conclusion of the 2015 P5+1 nuclear deal with Iran, and the negotiations and ratification of the 2010 New START agreement. Previously, he was the executive director of the Coalition to Reduce Nuclear Dangers and the

0: Analea investigates how settlers are not only invading the West Bank, but are moving into areas captured by the Israeli Defense Forces in southern Lebanon and Syria. She speaks with Peter Beinart, the editor-in-chief of Jewish Currents, a liberal publication started in the wake of World War II. He also writes for the opinion section of the New York Times, is a non-resident fellow at the Foundation for Middle East Peace, and a professor of journalism and political science at the City University of New York's Craig Newmark School of Journalism. His Substack, The Beinart Notebook, hosts some of our major thinkers and politicians to discuss the Israeli-Palestinian conflict and liberal ideas in American politics today. He's written four books, most recently, Being Jewish After the Destruction of Gaza, which won a PEN America Award after its time on the New York Times bestsellers list. And joining us now, Robert Young-Pelton, an author, filmmaker, journalist and explorer. He's the publisher of Dangerous Magazine and has had a first-hand perspective on the war on terror from direct contact with the world's most infamous jihadi, rebel and insurgent groups. His books include The World's Most Dangerous Places, Come Back Alive, Three Worlds Gone Mad, License to Kill, Hired Guns in the War on Terror, and his autobiography, The Adventurist. Welcome to Background Briefing, Robert Young-Pelton.
1: Thanks, Ian.
0: Well, thanks for joining us, Robert. And you were working on a documentary about the amount of money that Kushner was making out of being a foreign policy envoy for his father-in-law, Donald Trump. The New Yorker has a really interesting piece by Dexter Filkins titled Jared Kushner's Dollar Diplomacy, which is quite devastating. And it reveals that Kushner has made about $5 billion for his company Affinity Partners since he's been a special envoy, mostly grifting out of the Middle East. We don't know what kind of deals Putin has offered and dangled to him, because obviously Kushner and Trump are basically working for Putin. So I'm sure Putin would sweeten any deal that would sell out Ukraine to the tune of God knows how many billions, since Putin is one of the richest people on the planet, you know, somewhere either richer or second in place to MBS. So this is what's going on. And I understand there's even going to be more revelations coming from a book. Is that right?
1: Yeah, so in about 6 weeks, a journalist named Matthew Cole is releasing a book from Simon & Schuster on Atria called, I think it's called Princes and Thieves. You have to double check it. But it's now going out with NDAs to journalists, and this has some rather stunning revelations. Now, I don't know exactly what is going to be in the book, but I have been sensing for the last, I want to say, you know, 6 months, 7 months, that the tides have turned dramatically against Jared Kushner. And part of that is that he did not deliver what MBS expected, and maybe some of the other people that he knows. And I don't vilify Kushner. I kind of look at the game, not the player. And what I've seen from the very beginning is the same thing I saw when I went to third world dictatorships like Equatorial Guinea or Libya, is that he's the eminence gris. He's the guy in the side office that the leader always pushes people to finalize deals. You know, don't talk money with me, go talk to Jared. Rudy Giuliani was that before, you know, his lawyer. And you might find this humorous, but the very first thing I learned about Trump is I met with his very first campaign manager, and he explains how Trump works. He said, if you want something from Trump, you got to go to Rudy. You give him $300,000, $500,000, and then he takes your case to Trump, and then Trump will tell you what it's going to cost for him to do whatever he's going to do, and you pay that to Rudy. And this is old mob stuff, right? So I don't think anything's changed.
0: Well, he's also, though, Trump is obviously more comfortable dealing with gangsters. I mean, he's schooled by Roy Cohn, so he's got that mob mentality. He's kind of a wannabe mob boss. So what's going on with, you know, the first thing he did in his first term was to go to Saudi Arabia, and prior to that, Jared Kushner developed a friendship with MBS and helped with a coup against the guy that was supposed to be the other crown, the real crown prince, who was supposed to be Mohammed bin Nayef, ended up jailing him, shaking him down, stealing all of his money,

0: starting a little war, or threatening a little war with Qatar, which, again, Kushner made money out of because he was able to use that to get the Qataris to bail him out of this terrible investment he'd made at 666 Fifth Avenue on a vanity project that he overpaid for in order to impress Ivanka when he was courting her. So this guy is, you got to admit, he's incredibly lucky. I mean, he made $2 billion out of the Saudis after that first term. What do they get out of it?
1: Well, let's reframe it. So Jared Kushner was not born for anything great. You know, his father was caught up in a rather salacious scandal about trying to blackmail his family. And he was then, you know, shepherded through Harvard and he ran the real estate business. And then suddenly his father-in-law becomes president. And his father-in-law, because it's mob stuff, you know, installs him as the problem solver. So anytime there was a problem, Jared was there to solve it. Now, there was no accountability. Nobody fired Jared for not solving a problem, but anything from COVID to prisoner releases to whatever. But these are transactional people. And I think the left forgets sometimes there is not a moral discussion in what problems there are and how to solve them. So when Jared is courted, and it's the other way around, by the way, you know, MBS courted, MBZ of the UAE courted Jared because they knew that was the path to Trump's ear. And Jared threw himself into these relationships because they were promised some kind of financial benefit, which was separate from his government work. So this sets up the perfect formula for corruption, coercion, deceit, you know, all the things that we see now with, I'm going to say, zero results from Jared's insertion into government. Now, people say, oh, you're wrong, Robert, the Abraham Accords. No, the Abraham Accords was a relationship between Abu Dhabi and Israel that already existed, but that was formalized by offering states money if they signed the accord. And then that was supposed to bring peace to the Middle East, which, of course, doesn't exist. So I could say that Jared's score has been zero. And now the people who have put a lot of money into his pockets are saying, what did we get for our money? And so you're seeing a shift the other direction.
0: Well, clearly MBS has got to be upset that Trump has basically hung him out to dry. He pleaded for help from the Trump administration to help him against the Houthis, who have made substantial gains and have been lobbing missiles at him, and they blew up, or at least the proxies, Iran's proxies in Iraq, blew up the East-West pipeline. Saudi Arabia cannot export any oil. That's a big deal. And that's why the price of oil is going up. And yet Trump ignores him. So does he have some kind of under-the-table deal with the Houthis? What's going on there?
1: All right. So the Middle East always relied on guarantees, whether by Great Britain or by the U.S. So these small little family oil businesses wouldn't necessarily have to invest in major militaries. They would just have to buy stuff from the U.S. and from Europe. And if someone attacked them, which obviously would be Iran, which was the whole reason for the Abraham Accords, America would show up with its full might and shut down the aggressor, which, again, is Iran. What's happened is two things. One is that Trump realizes that these people are kind of useless to him. Like, the Gulf dictatorships have already given them all the money they're going to give him. And he's looking for more fertile people to shake down, which would be, you know, Iran, Russia, China, people who want to ignore the Gulf petrostates. So MBS has had a very bad run, you know, whether it's NEOM or his war in Yemen or whatever. And he looks at him as a loser, and he doesn't want to support a loser. So they literally are working with the Houthis to see what kind of deal they can get with the Houthis. This is also happening in Libya, where Haftar, who's a, you know, a warlord installed by the UAE, was considered a war criminal. And now he's being sort of glued together by another Trump family member, which is Boulos, into jointly running Libya.
0: That's Tiffany's father-in-law, right?
1: Yes, correct. And also in Sudan, where we have the Janjaweed, or the RSF, again, backed by the UAE, massacring people. Well, the U.S. was caught providing support to the RSF through a contractor called CADG, which is a well-known military contractor. So Trump is playing both sides of the game. He's betting on red and black, and he doesn't care who wins.
0: Well, the Houthis, in taking over Perim Island and the port there, they've got pretty much total control over the what's in Arabic is called the gates of grief or the gates of tears, because they, from that island, they can actually lob artillery to close off the entire strait, the choke point, from the Red Sea into the Indian Ocean.
1: And by the way, this is happening since the 80s when the Iranians showed that they could use speedboats with RPGs to shut down the straits, right, from commercial traffic. The Houthis have done the same. They blew up this Australian ferry, this American military ship that was sold off, just to show that they can control what goes through the straits. So it's not new, but I think what the Trump White House is doing is saying, is there a strategic benefit in backing our enemies? And now you could argue with me by saying that's silly, but then look at Venezuela. We threatened Venezuela for many, many years, and we ended up cooking up a gangster deal with them in which you just give us the oil and you can just do whatever you want. We're seeing this in Latin America, where we're working to install fascist rulers because they'll play ball with us. They'll let, you know, it's the old banana republic motif where, you know, corporations go down there and do whatever they want. So this is happening worldwide.
0: Well, there was never any moral core to... There's none to the family, none to Trump, and none to his foreign policy. None of this is surprising, I guess. He's unrestrained now, right? At least he had some adults around in the first time around, but now...
1: Here's the point we're missing. Kushner was tasked with bringing peace to Ukraine and Russia, Gaza and Israel. No such thing is occurring. What is occurring is that he's developing these sort of laundering systems like he is in Albania, in which you build a giant multi-billion dollar resort with a peristatal relationship with the ruler of the country, which was modeled on what happened in Serbia with Vucic and the UAE. So this giant shopping mall and condo pops up and all the Russians launder their money there. So this is what he's working on. You know, you've seen the Gaza proposal. The Gaza proposal looks like some weird condo, factories, super rail thing. It's got nothing to do with peace. So he's taking what we thought was a moral stance, which is, you know, peace between two warring parties, and he's cutting deals, business deals, which usually relate to real estate.
0: Well, look what just happened with his brother-in-law, Don Jr.'s wedding. Mm-hmm. With this Russian thug, buddy of Putin's, who funded much of the festivities. And apparently, you know, it was billed as an intimate family affair with a few members of the family, and of course Jared and Ivanka were there. And then what was going on? This group of Russians, including this guy who's paying for it, who can't really speak any English, him and his friends are there. And nobody knows why the hell they're there. Well, the reason they're there is that this is a family that Putin has his hooks into. It's obvious. Right. This is gangster stuff, isn't it? You know, I mean,
1: these are also called proximity meetings by spies, when somebody gets on a plane, sits in a room privately with someone and agrees to something that is not discussed outside that room. And often funds are exchanged because private jets are used. And diplomatic passes or pouches are used to move money. If you look at the number of proximity meetings that Witkoff and Kushner have had with world leaders and enemies of the U.S., a normal spy would say, okay, these are basically proximity meetings in which transfer of goods or transfer of wealth or deals are cut that are secret. And this is the pattern that you see with Jared Kushner, who acts, by the way, very innocent. You know, he's just sort of looking at people like, why doesn't Ukraine just give up all its territory so we can have a peace deal? You know, why don't the Palestinians all just move out and we can build condos? He's got this incredibly naive view of what he's doing.
0: Well, but he may be naive, but he's also greedy and he's getting rewarded. And that's what I find so disgusting is that this is the era where these bottom feeders are triumphant. And
1: top feeder. They're top feeders.
0: Okay, the top feeder.
1: Literally, they're what they call extraction. They're working at the highest levels of state capture to extract as much money out of any situation they can, whether it be war. You remember Witkoff's specialty was distressed real estate, right? And he's literally doing the same thing by cruising around war zones looking for deals.
0: He was a slumlord.
1: And he still is.
0: Yeah.
1: Except it's Gaza or Ukraine. So my point is we haven't got all the goods on Kushner. But there has been a movement ever since, I think, November, when the UAE screwed over Saudi Arabia and Yemen. There has been a movement to criticize and focus on what Jared Kushner is doing from multiple fronts. And I think this will yield fruit in about 3 to 4 months when they finally spill the beans on this is the deal we cut with Kushner, and this is how he screwed us.
0: Right. But just in closing, Robert, America, the United States, taxpayers, ordinary Americans, they're the ones getting screwed because the U.S. has squandered its military power. It's just embarrassing what's happening with Hegseth. And there's no credibility. We have no diplomatic credibility. You know, the Canadian Prime Minister refers to any deal with the Americans as in pencil.
1: But you could logically say that Trump has destroyed every aspect of American strength, whether it be our international trust, our military, our economic system, our voting system, our trust within the country of each other and the government, to a level that would make Putin give him a high five, because this is what the enemy wants. He wants us to destroy ourselves because it saves him the time and money. And you know, I'll just finish with this by saying that who would have predicted that the richest nations on earth, which are these Gulf family petro-dictatorships, would rely on Iran for their security after how many decades of propping these people up and selling them jets and realizing that we can't guarantee their safety?
0: Well, obviously, they made a bad investment, but unfortunately, the price of gas is apparently the most important part of American politics. If we had a more mature and rational discourse, we'd all be saying, let's get out of the Middle East because we can't rely on gasoline and oil, and it's killing us and killing our planet. And this ought to be a wake-up call to get into alternatives. But unfortunately, that's not what's happening.
1: Well, we've got 2 years to argue and complain and whine, but I think we now agree that the group of people inside the White House are transactionally based, and there's no moral guide to what they're doing. They're trying to basically rip off all the jewelry and art out of the Titanic before it sinks under the water.
0: Well, Robert Young-Pelton, I thank you very much for joining us here today.
1: My pleasure.
0: And again, I've been speaking with Robert Young-Pelton, an author, filmmaker, journalist, and explorer. He's the publisher of Dangerous Magazine and had a first-hand perspective on the war on terror from direct contact with the world's most infamous jihadi, rebel, and insurgent groups. And his books include The World's Most Dangerous Places, Come Back Alive, Three Worlds Gone Mad, License to Kill, Hired Guns, and the War on Terror, and his autobiography, The Adventurist. We're going to take a brief station break back examining the announcement by the Secretary of the Air Force that the United States has deployed weapons in space.

0: be somebody that just loves to learn.
1: Welcome back. I'm Ian Masters, and this is Background Briefing, and I'm speaking with Darrell Kimball, the Executive Director of the Arms Control Association and publisher and contributor for the organization's monthly journal, Arms Control Today. For more than two decades, he has led the organization's research and policy advocacy on a range of issues, including cancellation of new nuclear weapons programs, the conclusion of the 2015 P5 plus one nuclear deal with Iran, and the negotiation and ratification of the 2010 New START agreement. And previously, he was the executive director of the Coalition to Reduce Nuclear Dangers and the director of security programs at Physicians for Social Responsibility. Welcome to Background Briefing, Darrell Kimball.
2: Good to be with you.
1: Well, thanks for joining us, Darrell. And what do you make of the Secretary of the Air Force's announcement that the U.S. military isn't confirming that it has deployed weapons in space? Now, not nuclear weapons, but weapons in space. So does that break some kind of a threshold?
2: Well, yes. This is the first time that the United States has acknowledged that it has put into orbit a satellite that has attack capabilities. It is not clear exactly what kind of capability this is, but I would hazard to speculate that this is probably an electronic warfare weapon that is, it can jam another satellite it wants to disable. It is pretty well known that Russia and China have already developed satellites that are maneuverable and that may also have similar capabilities. So this is a very worrisome development, because this is very likely going to accelerate the pace of the militarization of space. And if there is conflict in orbit between the spacefaring nations, it threatens everyone's security, because the world today depends so much on commercial and communications satellites for our everyday activities. So this is a very worrisome development, and I think it deserves and requires something that hasn't happened for years, which we're overdue to have, which is serious sustained talks between the major spacefaring states about how to maintain space security and to avoid further militarization of outer space.
1: Well, presumably the weapons that the U.S. have deployed in space are maneuverable satellites. I understand that maybe they have some kind of laser that can disable other satellites. Have the Chinese and the Russians deployed their maneuverable anti-satellites?
2: Well, there is evidence that Russia has deployed a satellite that can move into orbit adjacent to another satellite. The Chinese have demonstrated the capability of moving physically another satellite from its orbit, and they've used this to deal with a disabled satellite. So there are, when I say similar capabilities, they have been demonstrating similar capabilities. Exactly what kind of weapon is aboard the U.S. System, theoretically it could be a laser. I think it's more likely electronic jamming.
1: But apparently, according to a CNN report last year, the U.S. intelligence has uncovered that Russia has also made efforts to develop a space-based nuclear weapon that would be used to fire a massive EMP blast, electromagnetic pulse, that would disable everything in space, at least in whatever side of the planet they exploded the damn thing.
2: Exactly. And that the United States has had intelligence information, which I think is credible, that Russia has been developing such a system going back to 2024. Whether the Russians have deployed this or not is not clear to me. It may be better known in intelligence circles, but That is another space-based capability that is extremely worrisome. I would note that the emplacement of a nuclear device, a nuclear bomb, in orbit is a direct violation of the 1967 Outer Space Treaty, which was developed, you know, during the era of the space race to try to ensure that space would not be militarized, at least not with nuclear weapons. I mean, another challenge to space security is the capability of several nations, including Russia, China, India, the United States, to launch a ballistic missile in what's called direct ascent, straight up, to knock out by a collision an orbiting satellite. This is a relatively simple technology compared to these other more sophisticated space technologies, but that can also create an enormous debris field. It can also help destroy a satellite. So there are a number of methods by which these nations can destroy other satellites. And where this becomes extremely hazardous is, let's imagine we're in a crisis and, you know, the United States and China are perhaps on the verge of war over the Taiwan Straits, or tensions between the U.S. and Russia become very severe. And one side or another starts interfering or perhaps even destroying a satellite of the other country that's orbiting. It may be an early warning satellite that is designed to detect the launch of a nuclear-armed ballistic missile. So that might be misconstrued, or it might be a sign that one side is preparing to blind the other side's ability to detect a nuclear attack. So, you know, these are the kinds of ways in which these space capabilities can deeply, deeply complicate the situation on the ground, especially in a crisis. And that's why this is a concern not just for people in the United States and Russia, but all across the world. Because, as you say, a nuclear device that detonates in orbit would destroy tens of thousands of satellites. Destroying just one satellite can create an enormous debris field that lasts for years that can threaten orbiting objects. So space, we depend on this realm for a lot of things today, and the very last thing any of us should want to risk is warfare in the space realm.
1: So prior to the 1967 Outer Space Treaty, there were plans to put nuclear weapons in space. There was a program called FOBS, Fractional Orbital Bombardment Systems, where you just put a whole bunch of nuclear weapons up in space orbiting around, and then whenever you wanted to drop them down on whatever your targets were, you could do so. The idea of nuclear weapons or even nuclear power plants in space is pretty horrendous, particularly if any of them explode or you have debris fields, or worse than that, if they enter the atmosphere and spread plutonium. So there's many good reasons to have the 1967 Outer Space Treaty. So as an arms control expert, Darryl, what's the status of that treaty?
2: It's in jeopardy, mainly because of the very strong suspicions that Russia is developing or has developed and deployed an orbiting satellite armed with a nuclear warhead. And that is not a fractional orbital bombardment system. That is a satellite that is orbiting that would be designed to destroy other satellites in orbit. So the United States and other countries sought to reaffirm global support for the Outer Space Treaty back in 2024. Unfortunately, Russia vetoed that resolution on the UN Security Council. The Chinese abstained, probably so as not to anger the Russians, but it is in jeopardy. And even without that particular weapon, I think, you know, the development that you mentioned at the top, the United States developing a an orbiting anti-satellite weapon and deploying it, that's another worrisome sign that we're now in an action-reaction cycle among these countries.
1: So Russia's obviously becoming more and more of a rogue state as Putin gets more and more crazy and paranoid about his war on Ukraine, which is not going well for him. But he is escalating, and it's going to get really horrible, particularly through the winter. But so he's kind of preoccupied with the war that he started, and a bit like Trump, he started a war with Iran and doesn't know how to finish it. But what about China? In other words, I'm suggesting it's going to be pretty difficult to have any kind of negotiation with Putin. But could you have a reasonable negotiation with the Chinese, or would they figure there's no point unless Russia's involved?
2: Well, I think what's remarkable is that Donald Trump claims that he would like to have a negotiation with the Russians and the Chinese and other nuclear armed countries on denuclearization, as he puts it. Yet his advisors at the State Department and elsewhere have not taken the initiative to make that happen. The Trump administration has expressed a preference for multilateral talks on a wide range of nuclear risk reduction issues. The Chinese are comfortable with that, but at that level of vagueness and with that many countries, I don't think it's very possible to make progress. I mean, the more negotiating parties you have around the table with different interests, different cultures, the more difficult it is to come together around a common agreement. The Russians are interested in having bilateral talks on nuclear arms control, but the Trump administration has said, no, we want multilateral talks. The Chinese don't want to be singled out. They have been resistant to bilateral talks. But the Trump administration has not pursued bilateral talks. So what I'm trying to describe here is a situation in which each of these countries has different preferences about when they might talk and about what and what format. And none of these are aligning right now. But it is possible for these leaders to straighten that out and be very direct and direct their teams to engage in, let's say, Trump and Xi later this month could direct their teams to begin bilateral discussions on reducing nuclear risks and on reducing the risk of an arms race in space. So these kinds of things can happen, especially if Congress and the American people and opinion leaders demand action. I mean, this is how we made progress during the Cold War. This is what led presidents like Reagan and Gorbachev to go to Reykjavik and make progress towards nuclear arms reductions.
1: Well, Darrell Kimball, I hope that is the case. And of course, Trump is meeting with Xi in a few days here in Washington. So I thank you for joining us.
2: Thank you for taking interest in this important topic. Bye-bye.
1: Bye-bye. And again, I've been speaking with Darrell Kimball, the Executive Director of the Arms Control Association and publisher and contributor for the organization's monthly journal, Arms Control Today. And he's, for more than two decades, has led the organization's research and policy advocacy on a range of issues, including cancellation of new nuclear weapons programs, the conclusion of the 2015 P5+1 nuclear deal with Iran, and the negotiation and ratification of the 2010 New START Arms Control Agreement. We're going to take a brief station break and background briefings. Anna Leah will be investigating how settlers are not only invading the West Bank, but are moving into the areas captured by the IDF in southern Lebanon and Syria.

0: This is Analea for Background Briefing. Today, I'm going to talk about the Israeli settlers' relentless expansion into territory that is not theirs under international law, even attempting to move into Syria and Lebanon. News outlets around the world have reported on Palestinians facing increased violence and dispossession, and I'll speak with someone who has studied and written about the conflict for decades. In the past year, and especially this summer, fringe Jewish nationalistic groups have tried to set up settlements in Syria and southern Lebanon. The Times of Israel said that some people evaded Israeli military in Syria for days before being caught. And this mirrors in some way Israeli military actions in Syria, where Israel took control of several areas after the fall of the former Syrian president Bashar al-Assad. They've detained civilians and destroyed crops. Settlers have also marched to reestablish withdrawn outposts in Gaza, and they've tried to stage incursions into southern Lebanon. The Israeli military has both pushed them out, but have taken root themselves as a military expansion. So the Israeli government has squashed the attempts in Syria and southern Lebanon, but they have tacitly and overtly supported new outposts and escalating invasions in the West Bank. According to the settlement watchdog Peace Now, roughly one-tenth of the Israeli population lives in over 160 illegal settlements in the West Bank and East Jerusalem, with the government approving more this year. And the magazine Plus972 reported that over 150 new outposts since Israel's destruction of Gaza began, forcing more than 75 Palestinian communities to leave their homes. Now, these settlements are most probably illegal under the Fourth Geneva and the Hague Conventions. You're not allowed to move civilians into occupied territories, nor may you collectively punish them. So since the Hamas attacks of October 7th, 2023, settlers have allegedly killed over 30 civilians, according to the UN. They've stolen or destroyed Palestinians' livestock and crops. They've demolished or taken over Palestinian homes. They've shot at people and animals, sometimes side by side with the Israeli military. Whistleblowing veterans have spoken to multiple groups about soldiers' active participation. This is all to say nothing about the direct actions of the Israeli government against Palestinians in the occupied territories. Last week, we saw proposed settlement sanctions by the UK, with European countries and Canada supporting those steps and taking steps of their own. The British Foreign Secretary has named Jewish ethnic violence in the West Bank as settler terrorism. But in the middle of an Israeli election cycle, we don't know if sanctions or politics will slow the spread of these illegal settlements. So joining us today, Peter Beinart is the editor-at-large of the liberal publication Jewish Currents, an opinion contributor to the New York Times, non-resident fellow at the Foundation for Middle East Peace, which focuses on the Israeli-Palestinian conflict, and is generally an indefatigable thinker, writer, speaker. His Substack, The Beinart Notebook, is a gathering place for some of the biggest minds of the Palestinian, Israeli, and American politics to discuss issues and, importantly, to disagree with each other. So Peter Beinart has written four books about how American leaders' hubris has led us into three different wars, calling liberals to fight back against Washington overreach, and about Zionism. His most recent book came out last year, Being Jewish After the Destruction of Gaza. Peter Beinart also teaches at the Craig Newmark School of Journalism at the City University of New York, where his greatest claim to fame was teaching me. Right. That's a joke, but we decided that since Peter can't grade me anymore, that we could invite you on without any conflict of interest. But I'm still nervous, even though you're not grading. But welcome to the Background Briefing.
1: It's an honor to be with you. It was a pleasure to be in the classroom with you. And like a lot of my former students, it gives me a lot of pride to see the great work that you're doing in the world.
0: Thank you. So yeah, I guess starting with the big picture, I mean, since its founding in 1948, Israel has taken control over about a third more territory than it was initially given. And since the October 7th Hamas attacks and Israel's colossally devastating response in Gaza, Israel's claimed more and more land than it has in decades. So are the settlements a new thing, and why now?
1: I think that there is a difference in international law to the status of Jewish communities that have been created in the West Bank and also in East Jerusalem, territories that Israel conquered in 1967. But there's also a continuity with the way in which Israel was created. Israel was created by essentially creating Jewish settlements in a territory first in the Ottoman Empire and then mostly under the British mandate, where you had mostly a Palestinian Arab population and you had Jewish communities kind of created to create what are called kind of facts on the ground. And really, in a lot of ways, this is how the state of Israel was built. This isn't really unique, particularly to Israel. Sometimes people use this academic term, settler colonialism, but it really means people coming from another place. They may have historical kind of religious ties to the land, as Jews do to the land of Israel, but they're also coming not as immigrants to participate within the existing political system, but essentially to create a new political system, a new state that will exist in which they will have dominion, and that this frequently leads to kind of the dispossession of the people who were there. So this should be familiar to Americans. And if you think about the way in which people came from Europe to the United States, created communities, and then ultimately created state formations that led to the creation of a new state and the dispossession of Native Americans. And so this process, which begins in the early 20th century as part of the Zionist movement, helps to create the state of Israel, which is then ultimately created in a war that leads to the displacement of more than half the Palestinian population. And then when Israel conquers new territory in 1967 in the West Bank, in the Gaza Strip, and in East Jerusalem, this settlement process continues. So in some ways, you can see there's a kind of political tradition here. Just like in the United States, people started on the Atlantic coast, continued through the country. And in some ways, even after the Americans had settled this entire territory, America then went beyond the continent of the United States and essentially created colonies in places like the Philippines or in the Pacific and in the Caribbean. So I think you're seeing an Israeli version of that phenomenon.
0: And so for now, we're hearing about Israeli soldiers are pushing back the settlers that go into Syria and Lebanon, but they are helping the ones that are in the West Bank. And I'm wondering, do you think that there's kind of like an Overton window, which is another, I guess, overly academic term for what is an acceptable conversation? Do you think that the conversation about within Israel or within the U.S. of what an acceptable settlement is will shift with time?
1: Yes, I think it's in Israel, the presence of a kind of large number of Israeli settlers in the West Bank and East Jerusalem, I think has already shifted over the decades the Israeli conversation to the extent that many Israelis would find it difficult to imagine those people leaving the West Bank. And so either Israeli politicians move towards an idea of a more limited Palestinian state that would have to accept the number of settlers who are already there, or they kind of came to the position that a Palestinian state was no longer in the cards at all. And I would say that the kind of mainstream Jewish discourse now in Israel is not to support a Palestinian state at all. So in a way, this has been a kind of success of the settler enterprise, both to make a Palestinian state more practically difficult, but also I think the political discourse that settlers have contributed to tends to depict a Palestinian state as a threat to the state of Israel and something that should be opposed.
0: So within a few weeks of each other, the American midterm elections will happen. The Israeli elections will happen just a few days before. President Trump was strongly on Netanyahu's side for the longest time, and then their relationship started to fray maybe this summer. Trump even told Netanyahu to rein in the Israeli military actions in Syria and Lebanon. And if we see political changes here, there, or both, what would America lose if we cut or changed our relationship with like such an unusually close ally?
1: I think that America might potentially lose some of the kind of intelligence sharing and the kind of military cooperation that the United States does with Israel. The U.S. and the Israeli military are pretty intertwined in a lot of ways and kind of produce weapon systems together. But I think that the benefits would outweigh the costs. First of all, I just think that in a variety of ways. I mean, first of all, I just think morally, it's not right for the United States to be continually diplomatically and militarily supporting a state that has practicing, according to even its own leading human rights organizations, is practicing apartheid and has now been deemed to have committed genocide by the world's leading human rights organizations, by the International Association of Genocide Scholars, and actually even by Israel's own most prominent human rights organization, B'Tselem. I just think that's morally wrong. Beyond that, I think it's actually not beneficial for U.S. interests. First of all, the United States' relationship with Israel, I think, is kind of quite costly for the United States, not just in terms of the amount of money that Israel, the United States gives Israel in military aid, which is essentially like a prepaid credit card for Israel to buy money at American weapons manufacturers, which helps the weapons manufacturers, but isn't actually, I think, the best use of American resources for the ordinary American. But also, Israel then helps to shape, to some degree, U.S. foreign policy, has some influence in U.S. foreign policy. And its influence has led the U.S., I think, to do things that are quite costly for the United States. So the Iran war, for instance, is not solely attributed to Israel by any means. Donald Trump decided to do it, but he was clearly influenced by Benjamin Netanyahu. And this war has cost the United States a huge amount of money. It's also making things more expensive in the United States. And it's weakening America's position in the world. As it turns out that America actually can't defeat Iran, we can't protect our Gulf allies, and we've actually undermined the free flow of oil around the world. So I think that there's a whole series of ways in which a different kind of relationship between the United States and Israel would be morally better, but also actually closer to the American national interest.
0: So whether or not Benjamin Netanyahu wins the elections or his party wins the elections at the end of October, whoever wins is going to have to form a government. And do you have any sense of what the coalitions in Israel might look like with all these, like, are there a lot of different opinions? Might the coalitions come about naturally, or will there be kind of a battlefield brotherhood happening?
1: So Israeli politics is complicated. There are very big divisions on questions having to do with the relationship of religion and state, and divisions between more secular Israeli Jews who fear religious coercion, and more and religious Israeli Jews who want the state to kind of support the idea of kind of religion and its role in society and in government. But the division on the question of the Palestinians and how Israel should treat Palestinians, on that there's much less division and much more consensus. So an analogy I would among Jewish Israelis, there are also Palestinian citizens of Israel who can vote. They're sometimes called Arab Israelis, but although they can vote, they're generally not considered to be full partners in the formation of a government. And so you're generally looking when you're forming an Israeli government. It's possible this could change, but generally you essentially have to do so with Jewish political parties. And the Israeli debate, I think, among Israeli Jews about the question of Palestinians might be analogized a little bit to the debate, let's say, in the Jim Crow South among whites as it relates to black people, which is to say, you could have imagined in Georgia or Alabama or Mississippi in the 1940s and 50s, very strong political divisions over individual politicians, just as there are a lot of Israelis who hate Benjamin Netanyahu, and all kinds of divisions about various issues. But on the question of the maintenance of the very system itself, the system of white supremacy, the system of Jim Crow, you're only really going to get tactical differences. You're not likely to produce political parties that fundamentally oppose the system itself. And that's the way I would describe Jewish Israeli politics. When it comes to the Palestinians, the differences are maybe tactical, but they're not fundamental.
0: And do you think at this point, at least with the way Netanyahu is going, being at conflict means that he might not be investigated so much for the security breaches that led up to the October 7th attacks? It gives him a lot of like sway with the right. Do you think that even if he woke up tomorrow and wanted to end the conflicts that he's pursuing, that he could?
1: I don't think he could, because I think what it would take to end those conflicts, beyond maybe not being in his political interest, because he's a politician of the right, but I think also just are fundamentally outside of his general worldview. Benjamin Netanyahu doesn't fundamentally believe that the core of Israel's conflicts comes from the fact that Israel controls millions of Palestinians who lack basic rights. And because he doesn't see Israel's conflicts through that prism, he generally tends to see, he's always going back for decades and decades, seen the Palestinians as essentially pawns of some other external force. During the 1980s, he literally described it as the Soviet Union. And then he talked about Iraq under Saddam Hussein or other Arab governments. Now he focuses a lot on Iran. You're also seeing that Israelis are now moving to talking more about Turkey as the real threat. And so that inclines Netanyahu, and not just Netanyahu, many other Israeli politicians as well, to essentially see the answer for Israel's security in challenging militarily these external threats, with the belief that the Palestinian problem can be managed and dealt with because it's not actually the core of the problem itself. And so I think given that framework, I don't think it's likely that Netanyahu, I think, would ever be able to actually resolve these because I think his diagnosis is incorrect. I actually think it is the Palestinian question, which is the source of Israel's insecurity. And until Israel actually reckons with the fact that it's imposing a system of violent oppression on millions of Palestinians who are going to resist their oppression in some way or another, that actually there's not a chance of having anything like peace.
0: Your latest book, Being Jewish After the Destruction of Gaza, it was a New York Times bestseller. It won a PEN America Award, and it made me openly cry on the New York City subway, which is a type of award, I guess. And in it, you say that a one-state solution has to be the answer because there's just no place in the world today for an ethno-state. So also as a student of American history, how did we get to a point where we're supporting an ethno-state?
1: Well, there are ethnostates in the world, and there are other places where political leaders would like to turn these countries into an ethnostate. I mean, to me, an ethnostate is a state which essentially says, although there are diversity of religions, races, ethnicities here, that this country is actually the property of one particular tribe, and everybody else is a kind of a guest at best. Right? They're not full owners of the country. And so I think you see this is the way that Israel functions. Israel is a Jewish state. And so even those minority of Palestinians who have citizenship are not full owners of the state, because it has a special obligation to its Jewish citizens. I think if you look at what Narendra Modi is trying to do in India, to move India from being to being a Hindu state, in which Muslims are essentially second-class citizens, you see something similar, or what you see in what you saw with in parts of Europe, and what you see with the Republican Party. Parts of the Republican Party want to move America essentially to be a white Christian state. I don't think J.D. Vance is not saying that every person within our country's borders will be white and Christian, but he certainly wants to maintain a large white Christian, as large a white Christian demographic majority as possible through immigration policies in particular, just as Israel does. And he also wants to make it clear that what he calls heritage Americans, right, have a different status from other Americans, a kind of a two-tiered system that ultimately you would build into law. I mean, just look at the way in which the Republican Party tries to make it harder for black people to vote, right, as one example of this. And so to me, there is a kind of a global struggle that you see playing out in a lot of places between these two principles, between the idea that everyone who lives within a given territory should be equal under the law, and the idea that states are properties of one tribe. And I think that what has happened with Israel is that Israel has in some ways become a kind of a model for people in the Republican Party in the United States and for many on the European right and even in places far afield like India and Brazil of what a technologically sophisticated, economically dynamic, militarily strong ethnostate looks like. There's an irony here because some of those greatest admirers of the Israeli ethnostate want to create ethnostates in their own countries, in Europe, for instance, in which the position of Jews in those countries would therefore be subordinated. Because the irony of saying that every country is dominated by one tribe is essentially that you say when Jews are in their country, meaning Israel, they should be dominant. But when they're in our country, meaning white Christian France, Germany, Hungary, the United States, then they actually are guests. And that's, I think, the dynamic of the politics you've seen on the right in the US and Europe in recent years.
0: Thank you so much. Thanks for being here with me. It means a lot to be able to share what you're teaching. Thanks.
1: It's really my pleasure.
0: That was Peter Beinart, the author of the Substack, The Beinart Notebook. He's also the editor at large of Jewish Currents, a contributor to the opinion page at the New York Times, a non-resident fellow at the Foundation for Middle East Peace, a thinker, writer, speaker. He's also a professor at the Craig Newmark School of Journalism at the City University of New York, my alma mater. If you want to hear more from my conversation with Peter, our full interview is available at backgroundbriefing.org. This was Analeia for Background Briefing.
2: And this has been Background Briefing. I'm Ian Masters, and I'd like to thank producers Graham Fitzgibbon, Analeia, Asher Price, and Luke Susswood. 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Bye for now.

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2: It's time for the Rick Smith Show. 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
3: And welcome, brothers, sisters, working class heroes. This is the Rick Smith Show. Thanks so much for being here. Today on the big program, lots to get to, lots to talk about. I had a weird conversation today that I wanted to spend a little time on, because it seems to me that working people have had for far too long a bad case of Stockholm Syndrome, where we've kind of identified with our captors. We've kind of gone all in on corporate America is always right. Or, you know, when things go bad, well, it was our own fault. And to lay the little background, I've spent most of my working life in the less than truckload trucking industry. When I started, it was 85% unionized. Before it was nearly 100% unionized. Then Carter and everybody in the political system voted for the Motor Carrier Act of 1980, deregulating the trucking industry, much like they did to the airline industry. And I'll get to that in a minute. But this guy's argument was that, you know, because UPS is, you know, paying such a good wage, you know, the Teamsters shouldn't ask for more, because you could ask for too much. And that's the reason, in his mind, why the freight industry went the way it did. And the reality is the reason the freight industry went the way it did is, well, one, really, really stinking bad policy. And two, on a larger scale, a society that believed in the sales pitch that elated the next gimmick. Understand, you know, during the 70s, you had the oil embargo, costs were really high, fuel was really high, we had the stagflation going on. They were sold on the idea, if we just deregulated trucking and airline and other things, if we just unleash the free market, that'll bring costs down. And Democrats and Republicans, kumbaya, you know, marched right into it head first. In fact, the Motor Carrier Act of 1980 that destroyed the less than truckload trucking, well, the trucking industry as a whole, but the less than truckload trucking industry, as we knew it, was voted on

In the Senate, it was 70-20. Two Republicans voted against it in the Senate. And that wasn't just trucking. It was the same thing that happened to the airline deregulation. Again, this idea, this scheme, this fantasy of abundance and cheap stuff, if only we did this latest new gimmick. And the same thing happened with NAFTA. Look, again, this person's response, well, you know, Clinton deregulated NAFTA or, you know, signed NAFTA and NAFTA was bad. It would cost, and he's right. Clinton did sign NAFTA. But understand, NAFTA was birthed during the Reagan years. It was fully negotiated during H.W. Bush's term. And Clinton slapped a little lipstick on the pig and signed it. But understand, the election of 1992, both the Democrats and the Republicans were sold on the idea of NAFTA. There was not a shade really between them other than Clinton ran on some labor and environmental stuff. We're going to slap some lipstick on the pig and make it a little more palatable for working people. Maybe put some trade adjustment assistance in there, kind of dull the edges a little bit. But it was the consensus was go. It was only Ross Perot who said we shouldn't do this because of the giant second sound. But again, we were sold this idea. If we do this, abundance. We're going to have cheap goods. It's going to be great. You know, so we're going to have to, you know, get rid of some of those people. Now, understand, again, another one of these examples of a Democrat signed it, but Republicans were all in. In fact, the vote was 234-200. 156 Democrats voted against it, just 43 Republicans. So you go, but I thought this was a Democrat thing. No, this was bipartisanship. In the Senate, it was 61-38. Only 9 Republicans voted against it in the Senate. So you go, well, wait a second. I thought Democrats suck. You go, yeah, Democrats do suck on some of these issues. But Republicans have been far, far worse. At least Democrats have tried to, again, slap a little lipstick on the pig. We're going to pretend we care about labor and stuff. And the reason I bring this up now is it's the same thing we're hearing about AI. It's the same kind of messaging, only now it's the Republicans or Donald Trump who's all in. And again, it's another one of these schemes that they're selling us on the idea that it's going to be the land of abundance. We're going to get cheap stuff. We're not going to have to work as hard. You know, we don't have to do those dirty jobs anymore. It's going to be great. All we have to do is, well, give up stuff, but we'll get great stuff out of it. And my frustration is we've gotten so attuned to my party's good, your party's bad. This is the black and white thinking that the conservative movement has really, really hammered into the working class. The good or bad, with us or against us, you know, right or wrong. Instead of going, look, bad policy put us in a bad place. Situationally, we were sold on the idea that deregulation, ultimately free trade, these new gimmicky things that Wall Street and corporate America were selling us, the Madison Avenue sales job was great. And what ended up happening is, well, we lost a prosperous working class. We lost the ability for people who work with their hands and their backs and their brows to make it into this mythical middle class. Because we like to talk about middle class instead of working class, because that makes us sound like we're workers. And until we wake up to the reality that, sorry, we're probably never going to make it into the top 10%. We're probably not going to make it into we're definitely not going to make it into the 1%. And that maybe we should start thinking about how we enact policies that benefit us first. Until we come to that, I'm not sure. I listen to people talk about, again, we've got to feed business because we've been sold that only business will save us. It's kind of twisted. And that anything that we do for ourselves through our government is somehow socialism. You know, if we want healthcare, somehow having a national healthcare plan, that's socialism. You know, if we had Social Security, that's socialism. Oh, wait a second. We have Social Security. Never mind. Skip that one. But if we had, you know, universal childcare,
socialism.

0: if we had something to take care of old people when they get old and get them health insurance, something like, I don't know, Medicare, that would be socialism. Oh, wait a second. We have that. Never mind. Not that example. But you get my point. The reality is we've been so hammered with these messages that we've identified with our captors. That we now, even before we have a chance to fight for things that we want and need, we're being hammered with the idea that, no, we can't have those because corporate America would be angry. It's quite frightening. And it's amazing how it happened. It really is. It's remarkable to me that in this day and age, that working people who have been getting screwed over for far too long are still eating from the same hand that is beating them. And or trying to. It's frightening. I want to hear your thoughts. Email me, rick@therickSmithShow.com. Quick break, right back. I'm Rick Smith, and this is Labor History in 2. On this day in labor history, the year was 2004. That was not a good day for hockey fans. The National Hockey League owners locked out the players. The owners and the players' union could not come to an agreement on issues including pay, free agency rules, and drug testing. League owners also wanted to implement a salary cap. The Players Association objected. The first game of the season was supposed to take place on October 13th. But across the country, the arenas stood silent. As the impasse dragged on, in February, the league announced the season was canceled. The Associated Press reported, quote, "A hockey season on the brink is now a season gone bust." The NHL canceled what was left of its decimated schedule Wednesday after a round of last-gasp negotiations failed to resolve differences over a salary cap, the flashpoint issue that led to a lockout. The article continued, quote, "No Stanley Cup champion will be crowned. The first time that's happened since 1919, when the two-year-old league called off the finals because of a flu epidemic. It was the first time that a North American professional sports league lost a full season to a labor dispute. Some of the players found work in the European leagues at greatly reduced pay. It's estimated that the league lost $2 billion in the lockout and that players lost $1 billion in salaries. The impact of the lockout rippled throughout restaurants and other businesses that relied on the hockey crowds, causing layoffs for waitstaff. Finally, in July, an agreement was reached. The players gave in to the owner's demand for a salary cap. In 2012, another lockout by management cost NHL players another half of the season. For more information, go to laborhistoryin2.com, like us on Facebook, follow us on Twitter at laborhistoryin2.
1: Welcome back to the Rick Smith Show. Now, here is Rick Smith.
0: So I got to tell you, the news today, very interesting. The right-wing think tanks are all tingly in the panties over the Trump administration's gutting of the Clean Air Act. And I know anything that Biden did is bad. Anything that Trump does is good. And what they're saying, in their words, they're just happy about the fact that this rule is important to address government overreach. You know, like clean air being clean water, being a government overreach. They claim it's going to help address the affordability concerns and make sure that America, when you flip on the light switch, the power is going to come on. And they're thrilled that it gets rid of every Obama and Biden era requirement that would make fossil fuels, in their terms, uneconomic and infeasible. Now, I quite honestly said the reality is what they've done, and good for them, I guess. You know, maybe there's an association that wants to make asthma great again. But as a kid who grew up in the 70s with high pollution and on the landing path of the local airport, I didn't find my asthma to be all that entertaining and fun. But here to share some thoughts on why the right wing is all tizzy in the panties and maybe what all of this is about, I've asked our good friend Katie Harris to come share some thoughts. Katie's the Vice President of Federal Affairs there at the Blue-Green Alliance. You can check out their website, bluegreenalliance.org. Katie, thanks for taking time for us.
2: Happy to be here, Rick.
0: So let's start making asthma great again.
2: Yes, that's exactly what this new rule is trying to do. But the very short version is that it removes any kind of ability for the EPA, which is supposed to protect people, supposed to protect their health, right? That's the whole mission of that agency. It removes their ability to really regulate any kind of climate pollution, things like carbon dioxide, but beyond that, right? And it also, to make matters worse, depending on how things play out in the courts, could hamper any kind of future attempts, right, at lowering pollution.
0: But we need carbon dioxide. Carbon dioxide is good for us. You breathe.
2: We do, but only at certain levels.
0: And this is where the nuance comes in. This is where actually having scientists and why the war on science is so important. But I wanted to take a step back because, look, there was a reason Biden did what they did. There's a reason the Obama administration did what they did. Can you maybe give us a little history on, you know, maybe how we got to this point? Because, look, I'm watching all of these right-wing think tanks talking about, you know, government overreach and they're destroying our economy and, you know, all of this stuff. And I'm going, you know, I don't know that we quite grasp, and I don't think our mainstream media has done a good enough job of explaining why we needed these things. Can you walk me through a little bit of that?
2: Yeah, absolutely. So this particular rule has been around in some form or another since about 2015. That was during the Obama administration. Look, it's been around because when you burn fossil fuels, you end up with a lot of different types of pollution in the air. It's not just carbon dioxide. It can also be sort of like ash and other pollutants like that, right? And so the goal when the Obama administration released their rule and then the Biden in 2024, Biden administration released it, was to really try to set limits, not just to you know, protect the climate, but also to protect human health. That was really the biggest point of it. And in fact, the EPA for a long time, when they make these regulations and they do their sort of cost benefit analysis, one of the big things that they're looking at is the total economic benefits to human health. That's considered alongside, you know, costs of businesses, things like that. So that's the whole reason why it was seen as being a good thing, right? The net benefits were really positive. And this administration, in addition to putting this rule, rolling back this rule, they also have stopped calculating that economic benefits of protecting human health entirely. They stopped doing that at the beginning of this year. So with this rule rollback, we don't even know, we know it's going to be bad for health, but we don't know how bad it's going to be because they just won't even talk about it.
0: Yeah, but we're making coal great again, which in turn will make asthma great again, because you know, we need cheap energy, and this is the argument that they're making. Because of Obama, because of Biden, our electricity prices are going up, not because of, you know, a whole bunch of things that they've done, but because of just these onerous regulations. If we could just unleash the power of American energy, we could have abundance and plentiful, and it'd be cheap and it'd be awesome.
2: Look, I mean, it is true that a lot of coal plants and coal mines have shut down in the last 15, 20 years. You can look at graphs, you can see that, right? But a lot of that is actually due to the shift to natural gas. And it's, a lot of it is just plain economics, right? It's cheaper and easier to burn. And while it's true that it has affected coal communities, like the other thing that the 2024 regulation did, the Biden regulation did, was it actually created transparency for if utilities were going to, say, shut down a plant, they had to give a certain amount of notice to the workers or the communities who might be affected. So that way it's not just harming public health, it's also harming the sort of transparency that the 2024 rule was building in and trying to plan for the future of you know, coal shutdowns.
0: Now, somebody who's older like I am and remembers the 1970s when we didn't have a lot of these regulations, that we lived through the smog era. We lived through choking on leaded gasoline fumes. We choked on, you know, just the un, really just the unscrubbed pollution. And we now, I actually have friends who think, you know, if we just got rid of these regulations, the industry's learned, Katie, they're not going to go back and do those things again. We're better than that now. So I'm trying to remind people it wasn't great. I mean, sitting in traffic, you were literally eating exhaust fumes. Yeah. And you know, I can still, to this day, you know, 50 years later, I can still taste the fumes coming out of the tailpipe in the car in front of us. But there are people who believe that, you know, they've learned. We're better now. We won't do that again. Is that safe? Is that sane?
2: It's not safe. I don't think that we have learned. And honestly, I think right now, overall, folks are taking for granted the fact that we have clean air and clean water, right, as a result partially of the EPA. So no, it's not safe. It's not sane. It's completely crazy to me that the EPA has just stopped thinking about human health entirely. They've literally just stopped calculating it.
0: Yeah. No, look, I grew up in Cleveland, and I often coin it the home of the reason you need an EPA and the Clean Water and Air Act. Because, look, Lake Erie, when I was a kid, was not a place you went into.
2: Yeah.
0: You know, every fish that I saw in Lake Erie was kind of floating sideways with one eye looking up at the sky because they were dead. And the lake was basically dead. And because of these regulations, because of sane, rational, well thought out, good policy, that lake is now thriving. In fact, you know, they've got so much, they don't know what to do with the zebra mussels that they brought in to clean things up. But still, I don't see fish floating with one eye looking up at the sky anymore. It's a thriving ecosystem, and that's policy driven.
2: Right. Exactly. That's a result of some of the policies that were put into place in the 70s, right?
0: In the Nixon era. And this is why I bring this up, because this used to be nonpartisan. And I don't know how we got into this moment where you go, my team believes in this, your team believes in this, and our health be damned, our jobs be damned, our community, our kids, our future, all that be damned. My colored team, red hat or blue hat, we're right. And well, cost be damned, our health be damned. I don't know how we got here.
2: Right. People are shocked when they realize that Nixon is the one who signed the EPA into existence. And I don't think that health should be a blue or a red thing, right? We all care about being able to breathe. We all care about having clean water. And so this is just a really politically motivated stunt.
0: Yeah. So let's go back a minute, because, you know, the argument from the right that I've been seeing is that it's just going to make electricity cheaper. And we're in the moment of affordability. Everybody's concerned about costs. I know my electric bill has gone just insane. And look, I've got solar panels on my house. We produce about 40% of our own electricity. But the argument is that we're going to save money. And I'm going to argue that it's short term. It's really, you know, tip of the nose thinking, because I look at my own life, you know, growing up as a kid, had horrible asthma, was in and out of the doctor's office constantly. And as soon as I moved into an area where it wasn't as polluted, like miraculously, it just kind of cleared up. So it seems to me that on the, I think of Ben Franklin, you know, what is it? Pennywise, pound foolish. Mm-hmm. This seems like a pennywise, pound foolish kind of thing. I'm curious if you agree.
2: I mean, yeah, it is. I don't think they've actually done the calculations, right, and looked out beyond just what's happening right this second. The affordability crisis is a real thing. But I think ultimately this is a giveaway to their industry friends, to their wealthy, you know, millionaire, billionaire friends.
0: So I know we can't get inside of their heads, and this is one of those things that I'm not even going to try. But, you know, it's one of those things where, do they just not know? Is this ideological? Is this, you know, just Trump going, hey, this is Biden and Obama, I got to crush everything Biden and Obama? Or is this really kind of nefarious, going, look, our corporate masters, they want coal. They demand their literal pound of flesh, because they're not the ones having to suffer the negative external, you know, consequences of these actions. I don't know, but maybe it's a mishmash of all of it. But what I do know is I'm looking at China, who every time my right-wing friends say, well, China's burning coal, yeah, they're moving away from it fairly quickly. They are the largest user of wind and solar on the planet. And yet this administration is running from it, and not just running from it, crushing everything that Obama and Biden did. I guess just because Obama and Biden did it, but we're all going to pay the cost in the long run, I think.
2: I think that's right. I think you're right. It's a mishmash, right, of answering to sort of their corporate masters, of just doing things because they don't like Obama and they don't like Biden, and they want to destroy anything that they did. But I don't think they're really thinking about communities or workers very much while they're doing this, right? I think they're just sort of going on vibes, as the younger folks would say.
0: now the EPA guy Zeldin and his clan, they're destroying this. Is this a done deal? Is there any way that this gets stopped? Is there any way to turn back from this? Is there a court proceeding? Is there a way for people to get angry and rise up and say, no, I kind of like breathing. I kind of like my water without chunks in it. I mean, is there a way for us to push back on this? Or is this kind of a midterm thing where you got to go and go, look, we've got to put some sane, rational people back in our government?
2: It's definitely a midterm thing, but voting matters. That's how we get people in office who care about health. There will be legal cases. There's probably already some being filed right now that try to stop this rule, or at least, you know, deaden the impact of the rule and live to fight another day, basically. But we'll see how those play out. It'll be months, if not years, before those are kind of settled.
0: Yeah. No, kind of the last line of questioning, because, you know, one of the things that I find interesting is the Wall Street. We do things for two groups in this country. The military, it's either got to feed the military, it's got to be good for war, or it's got to be good for Wall Street. Mm-hmm. And I don't see how this is good for Wall Street, because, you know, I think they were kind of adjusting to the idea that, you know, maybe we don't get to pollute, without consequence. Maybe we're going to be responsible for what we put out, and maybe we have to pay for some of the external costs of our businesses. And I think they were kind of moving in that direction. This kind of swings the pendulum in the other way to go, hey, you know what? Yeah, Wild West, go on. The certainty that businesses expect from government, this seems to be another one of those pendulum things that I think we kind of have to figure out, because it's bad for them. Or are we so broken that we've got to wait for Wall Street to make the decision?
2: Right. I've been asking myself that question a lot of who asked for this, right? Every time I see a regulation like this come out that just clearly is unhelpful or hostile to communities and workers, is who asked for this? And many times I'm not sure anybody did. I think that the administration is just doing it because they are corrupt and they can.
0: Yeah, maybe Don Blankenship. I think he could ask for it, but you know, But I know my neighbors didn't ask for this.
2: No.
0: What they want is investment in infrastructure. What they want is a better grid. What they want is investment that in the next technologies that are going to help make energy a little more plentiful, a little less costly, and they're going to be able to support their families. And I see none of those investments. I see nothing but negatives coming down the pike. So lastly, what do we do? What's the action? You at the Blue Green Alliance, what's the pitch? What are you guys working on?
2: Yeah, well, right now we're really focused on what could happen in the next Congress and trying to get good policies kind of going. It takes a long time, right, for something to get passed by Congress in the best of circumstances. And then we're really looking ahead, frankly, to 2028 and 2029, and just trying to tell everybody how bad the corruption of this administration is until then.
0: No, but I guess I got to follow up on that. You say we're going to tell them how bad it is. Do you think telling them matters at this point, or do they really have to does it have to hit you right between the eyes of how bad it is? Because I keep believing, and I say nothing's going to change until, like the old labor frame, you know, when your stomach's empty, your head gets right. I don't see us changing anything until it hits us right between the eyes.
2: I mean, this is a classic human problem, right? We don't change anything unless it really impacts us. And as much as I don't want anybody to see pollution or asthma, maybe something will change after this rule, right? It might take a while to see the negative impacts of this rule. We'll see.
0: There you go. Katie Harris, I appreciate you taking time for us. Thanks so much.
2: Thanks.
0: Katie Harris, Vice President of Federal Affairs there at the Blue Green Alliance. You can check out their website, bluegreenalliance.org. We'll get links out on social media. You can take a look at the work that they do. Want to hear your thoughts. You ready for it? You ready to bring back the pollution of the old days? Ready for your kids to breathe? And when they talk, they wheeze? Ah, making wheezing great again. Yeah, it's going to be awesome, isn't it? Rick at TheRickSmithShow.com. Back after this. I'm Rick Smith, and this is Labor History in Two.
3: On this day in labor history, the year was 1929. That was the day a mistrial was declared in the case of 16 textile mill unionists in North Carolina. The mistrial sparked 5 days of anti-union vigilante violence. Textile mill workers at Gastonia's Lorry Mill had been on strike since April 1st. They demanded higher wages and shorter work hours, union recognition, and an end to the hated stretch-out system. Soon, textile workers at Bessemer City's American Mill walked off the job in solidarity and joined the National Textile Workers Union. Ella Mae Wiggins was one of the strike leaders at American Mill. She was known for her militancy, but also for organizing black workers into the union. As the strike wore on, mill owners evicted dozens of families from company housing. Wiggins helped set up a tent city. On June 7th, sheriff's deputies attacked strikers who marched to Lorry Mill to call out remaining workers. The police arrived at the tent colony later that evening to disarm them, and Gastonia's police chief wound up dead. Immediately, more than 70 textile union members and leaders were rounded up and arrested. 16 stood trial for the murder of Chief Adderholt. The Anti-Union Committee of 100 smashed up the NTWU headquarters in Gastonia and Bessemer City. They kidnapped, beat, and threatened to kill several union members. The rampage continued as SCAB forces moved on to Charlotte to raid the offices of the International Labor Defense, who had handled the strikers' case. 5 days into the terror, Wiggins was killed on her way to a union solidarity rally. Outrage over her murder forced mill owners to improve conditions and wages. But the fight to organize would continue for years.
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4: 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Welcome to Code WAC, where we break down how our healthcare system really works, what it means for you, and how to make it better for everyone. I'm your host, Brenda Gazar. My guest is Mark Dudzik, a longtime union organizer and labor activist. He's a former president of Local 8149 of the Oil, Chemical, and Atomic Workers Union, now part of the Steelworkers, and a former national organizer of the Labor Party. 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
1: So we find out that Dumb Jr. got married, Don Jr., the president's idiot son. We find out that Dumb Jr. got married, I guess back in May, on two islands in the Bahamas. What is it with rich people and islands? Evidently, the wedding ceremony, the fireworks, the dancers, all of it evidently paid for by a Russian oligarch. But Dumb Jr. says, you know, look, we're just friends. And, you know, why does everything have to come with a, you know, with someone asking for something? Can't someone just be generous and be nice? Yeah. And yeah, we're supposed to buy that. I mean, that's the part that I'm kind of stuck on, that we're supposed to just kind of buy that some Russian oligarch tied to Putin who went to China with Putin holding hands, somehow that there's no quid pro quo there. Just kind of makes you think. And that's why I've asked my good friend Will Bunch to come share some thoughts. Will's a national columnist over at the Philadelphia Inquirer. You can check out his work there at inquirer.org. Will, thanks for taking time for us.
2: Hey, Rick, thanks for having me back.
1: So when you got married, did you, who paid for your wedding? Did you get a Russian oligarch to come, you know, maybe shoot some fireworks, pay for the booze, anything?
2: No, I think we paid for it ourselves, which is probably why we were at a Japanese restaurant and not on two private islands in the Bahamas. So if I'd had a Russian oligarch friend, who knows? Who knows what kind of bash we could have had? It could have been another fire festival, but it
1: could have been. But you know, here's the thing: we're led to believe, we're told that there's nothing here. There's smoke, but there's no fire. Don't worry about it. As I asked on my other show, if we just changed one word in the story, if we changed it from Trump to Biden, how do you think the story would have been received?
2: Well, yeah, we know, because we know what they thought about Hunter Biden selling his paintings, which, you know, and look, you know, I mean, Hunter Biden comes up a lot, and I'm not a huge Hunter Biden fan. I don't defend. I think there's too much pay to play type stuff in politics. You know, and it happens to some extent in both parties. But you know what? I mean, what Hunter Biden did was garden variety, presidential relative stuff.
1: Yeah, it's like Billy Carter, Billy Beast.
2: He was like a vice presidential relative even at the time. But garden variety stuff that we saw, you know, we're old enough, Rick, to remember Billy Carter,
1: Billy Beer,
2: Neil Bush.
1: Yeah.
2: We remember him, all those guys, all relatives of presidents, all of them making kind of shady business deals, whatever. There's no comparison, any of that, to what the Trump family is doing.
1: Not,
2: you know, with crypto, with the hotels that are now going up in golf courses and every dictatorship around the world. You know, the defense contracts that, again, Don Jr. is very involved in getting all kinds of, you know, drone protections, like, you know, they start a war. And then they go to all these companies.
1: But Will. Yeah. Donald Jr. is the foremost expert on drones. He has spent his entire life learning about drones. He knows all of the thermodynamics. He knows everything there is to know about drones, evidently.
2: Well, he does drone a lot when he does his podcast or whatever. So I thought maybe that's where you were going with that. But I think that what's relevant to this whole wedding scandal, and I posted on this, you know, like a lot of people, you know, I read the ProPublica story as soon as it came out. I think it's had, I saw it's had over 2 million views so far, which is incredible. But, you know, I read it and I immediately thought back to this story that I've told from time to time, because to me, It explains kind of the mystery of political corruption to some people, because however sort of rich he might have been before his dad got reelected president, you know, Donald Trump Jr. now is supposed to be worth at least 500 million. And I think that's probably an underestimate at this point because they're doing so many deals in the crypto and cashing in and everything. So $500 million, you could cut loose the couple million or whatever it is to rent those two islands for the weekend. So why have this Russian oligarch who is a direct associate, not even twice removed, but an actual associate friend of Vladimir Putin? You know, why have this guy pay for the wedding when you're a multi-millionaire yourself? And the answer is because they can do it.
1: Right.
2: It's a power thing. It's a power trip. I worked at Newsday on Long Island in the 80s, and I was paired up on a project with this great old school investigative journalist. His name is Joe Demma. And we had to do a couple stakeouts. It was kind of like, you know, imagine like Pulp Fiction, except journalists, you know, we're sitting there in the car, you know, eating Burger Royales and talking about stuff. And he would tell me his stories about covering the mafia. And he would say, you know, people ask me what the mafia is like. And I tell people, there are these guys who've got giant rolls of $100 bills in their pocket. And they go through a toll booth on the Throgs Neck Bridge that's a quarter, and they throw in a slug instead of paying the toll. And that's an old thing. People don't remember what that is anymore. Before Easy Pass,
1: you dated yourself.
2: Yeah, I did. I know. But the point is, and he's like, why did they do it? It's because they can. It's the thrill of getting away with something. It's the thrill of cheating.
1: And I would argue the next step, though, Will. I would take that the next step. It's not just about cheating. It's about you knowing that they've cheated and they've gotten away with it.
2: Yeah. I mean, what's interesting, I mean, you see all the time with these, you know, when there are these corruption stories about Trump or Trump's family, you know, they never deny it. They always come out and admit it because that's part of what they perceive as their superpower, that not only that they can be corrupt, but they can be corrupt and they can tell you about it and they can tell you exactly what they did and who bribed them and how much money they got. And there's nothing you can do about it.
1: Yeah.
2: And I don't know. We'll see. I mean, at this moment on this day, on September 15th, 2026, there's not much we can do about it because they control the Justice Department. They control both houses of Congress, that the majority party is the one who gets to issue the subpoenas. You know, there's no like blue state or whatever that has jurisdiction over this. They control, right now, they control every mechanism that can investigate this. Now that might change. I mean, the best thing would be to have an honest Justice Department that would investigate these people and send them to jail for a long time.
1: Yeah, but that's not coming until 2029.
2: Yeah, I was going to say. Right. That's what I was going to say. We're not going to have that next year. We are going to hopefully have at least one house. I mean, I think the House is a done deal. Maybe the Senate, it looks better every day, but we're going to have at least one legislative body and maybe two that's going to have subpoena power, can do investigations. You know, January 2027, let's get it all out there, you know, everything. And, you know, and there's so much. I just, not to change the subject away from Don Jr.'s wedding, but I mean, every day I see like two or three new things online that are Trump corruption that I didn't know about. Last night I saw, our good friend Elizabeth Warren put out a news release. She and a couple other Democrats are investigating what's going on with Trump's library project, which is kind of fascinating, you know, a library for a guy who's never read a book in his life. But, you know, he's been raising money for this library. And a couple things. One is they got $50 million from this Japanese SoftBank for Trump's library, which is just gigantic donation. Right before the government did SoftBank a favor in terms of getting power for a data center that it wants to build here in the U.S. So you've got everything. You've got bribes. You've got data centers. All in one story. But in the meantime, I'm reading this press release that Elizabeth Warren put out, and they just casually mention, oh, by the way, you know, this other money, because he's gotten other money from like ABC, these legal settlements and other monies that have gone to the Trump, quote, library, unquote. So, you know, it's supposed to be millions of dollars. Some of the a huge chunk of the money has already gone missing.
1: Of course. And this is one of the, you know, your piece. We don't talk enough about Trump's $850 million pay to play slush fund article over at theinquirer.org. You know, this spurred a conversation with a friend of mine asking that exact question. Why don't we talk about all of this corruption? Why aren't we talking about it? And even myself. And my response to him is, there is so much.
2: It's overwhelming.
1: It's
2: overwhelming.
1: Almost impossible to keep up with.
2: It is. There's new things every day. But I do think, I mean, I wrote that piece, you know, I do think it would be good to see more focus on Trump's political fundraising. And part of the reason why is, I mean, to me, what's so galling about all of this is you're talking about a person who is barred from running for president ever again. And, you know, I know when you say that, everybody says, oh, now I think he's running or whatever. I believe a lot of the worst things about Trump, but I don't think he is.
1: I don't think he's going to live that long, but you know,
2: he may not live that long. If he is, he's not going to be, you know, he can barely get up the stairs now, but of course, so can I shouldn't talk, he's not going to run at age 82, but it's why he's trying to make as much money as he can now, because he's only got these 2 more years to cash in and not all his power.
1: And but, the reason that he's slapping his name all over everything. Because the rumor goes, he knows when he leaves, nobody's putting his name on anything. Not like they did with Reagan.
2: Sure. He's thinking about immortality. Right. But he's also thinking about money. I guess money is a form of immortality for him. But so back to my original point, though. So we know he's not running in 2028. So why and how can he raise so much campaign money? I mean, most of it goes to these two organizations. One's the MAGA Inc. PAC, which gets some publicity. Maybe you've heard of it. That's raised $400 million since he became president and wasn't running anymore. $400 million for this political fund. He also has another fund. I'm going to forget.
1: Securing America's Greatness.
2: Hey, thank you. I was gonna call it something else. Securing America's Greatness, which is it's a dark money organization. They don't have to, unlike a normal super PAC, they don't have to disclose all of their donors. We found out the names of a few because they, you know, leaked onto other documents that they did have to disclose something. But most of the donors we don't know. That supposedly has another $450 million. Nobody even knows about this, right? We don't know who these people giving money for this are, but we do know, we do see the donations that we can track to MAGA Inc., where they do have to report the donations. It's all people seeking government contracts or government favors. I mean, there seem to be two major pools. People who want contracts, like the Geo Group, those horrible people who run the squalid ICE detention centers. They gave a couple million and immediately got like $165 million.
1: It's a nice return on investment.
2: Days later. Yeah, exactly. Who wouldn't make that kind of investment, that kind of return on investment? Or, you know, people who want pardons from this whole, you know, I guess 60 Minutes, not that anybody watches it anymore, but did something on the pardon, the Trump pardon factory, you know, and
1: Well, what do you say to the person who goes, look, you know, Bill Clinton did a lot of pardons that people have, you know, Mark Rich is one of the names that pops up. There's the occasional one of these that pops up, that there's the claim that there was some kind of quid pro quo. Now, I've not heard what that quid pro quo is with the Mark Rich, but we know what Trump is basically doing is selling pardons. And yet, to your point earlier, we're really not paying much attention to it because there's so much other corruption.
2: Yeah. I mean, the Mark Rich thing was bad. There's no doubt about it. But I think one of the reasons it got so much attention was it was kind of an anomaly, you know, that, Clinton, and, you know, I'm not a giant Clinton fan, but, you know, like most presidents, Democrat or Republican before Trump, there is actually a process for getting pardons. You're supposed to fill out an application. It's supposed to go through an office in the Justice Department. They're supposed to evaluate it, you know, and, you know, going back in history, the idea that, you know, somebody did a bad thing when they were 25 years old and they spent some time in prison and now they're 50 years old and, you know, they're a humanitarian or they, you know, they do good, they work with a church group, they do good stuff. You know, the idea of giving those kind of people a pardon, I think it's something most of us would support, right? But that's not what's happening here. These are, you know, crypto scammers and, you know, drug dealers in some cases, whose crimes are very recent, or, you know, they just got sent to jail like 6 months ago on a 6 or 7 year sentence, and they get instantly pardoned by Trump because somebody, like their mom, gave a million. You know, there's a one guy who got a pardon because his mom gave like $1 million to MAGA Inc. And
1: if I did something wrong, I want to stop you right there. If I did something wrong, my mother wouldn't give a million. She didn't have $1 million, but she wouldn't give someone $1 million to get me out of trouble. She'd probably smack me and make the penalty worse.
2: Yeah, she'd probably she'd probably make you give her some money. So I guess that's, you know, the rich are very different from you and me, yeah. Rick. I don't know how it's a different mentality, obviously.
1: So let me bring it back to this, because, you know, again, you know, the person I was talking to earlier is like, well, you know, give me something to go back to my red hat friends with. And I'm like, there is just so much. I don't know what one thing you're looking for, because the corruption is so vast. So when you're having these conversations with folks, and you as someone who pays, you know, ultimate attention, are keenly aware of all of this stuff, How do you break this stuff down? How do you filter it to kind of understand that, you know, each individual bit of corruption is part of the bigger scheme, and other than just throwing up your hands and going, it's all bad, it's all corrupt, which is kind of where I think we are. How do you?
2: Well, I think embedded in your friend's question is this idea of there's so much of it. Well, how do we make the average voter care about this, right? That they're so overwhelmed that they don't know what to think of any of this, and they don't really care about any individual one scandal because there's like 75 of them, right? One thing I would tell the average voter is think about how much time Trump spends of his day on getting himself richer as opposed to doing anything that helps you, the person who voted for him, you know. I just saw another gobsmacking statistic today, which is that this year and the last year, I don't know the exact time frame, but Trump made more stock trades than all of Congress put together. That's 535 people, and he had more stock transactions. So I mean he's practically day trading, you know. I'm surprised he's not sitting there with, you know, E-Trade program on a laptop, except we know he doesn't really use computers, but if somebody's there with him, you know.
1: So is there somebody following his trades? I mean, I know there's someone following Nancy Pelosi's. Can we get on what Trump's doing? Because clearly I know he wanted to sell access to his early posts so that you could, you know, maybe day trade along with him on early information. But is there a way for us to follow that? Or is because he's president?
2: There is. I mean, there is. I mean, he does. I mean, it's kind of weird. I guess this gets back to the idea of at this point they don't care, you knowing how corrupt they are, because they actually, and this is a little surprising given how many other laws they don't follow, but they do seem to follow at least some of the laws on disclosure. And so he's been disclosing these stock trades, and that's how we know that he's made so many of them. And he's got to disclose which stocks he's buying.
1: Yeah, I'd rather see it in real time.
2: Yeah. Well, in real time, that would be good. because when you can go back in time,
1: yeah,
2: months later when they're reported, you can see that, you know, he said something good about a company at a press conference, or
1: he's doing what really
2: was
1: well.
2: Oh, I know. It was, Palantir, the tech company. He bought some of their stock, and it was starting to go down because people had some like AI concerns or something, and the stock had fallen off like 10%. And he just went on Truth Social and he said, you know, by the way, Palantir is this great company. Everybody should invest in it. You know, I mean, yep. I mean, he's very blatant. Like, you know, I mean, I don't know what his deal with Scott's Miracle-Gro is, but he's out there every couple days saying what a great job Scott's Miracle-Gro did.
1: Beautiful the grass is. So last question I've got for you. What do we do with all of this information? You're doing a great job reporting this. I don't know that the rest of our mainstream corporate controlled media is doing enough. What should we be doing?
2: Well, you know, we should, I think right now, this fall, we should be making sure that we elect people who have pledged to really fully investigate this with the full force of Congress, that, you know, that they're going to issue subpoenas, that, you know, that they send the, what do they call, the sergeants at arms of the House or whatever, that they, you know, when these people defy the subpoenas,
1: drag them in, kicking and screaming.
2: Drag them in, get the Capitol Police or whatever. Drag them in there.
1: So actual, real, live accountability. I'm with you. Come November, the hope is to get some of that.
2: Because, you know, a lot of these crimes, right? I mean, there is a statute of limitations, but a lot of times it's like 5 years. So it's like, do the math. It's like a lot of these things that we think are definitely criminal.
1: Lock him up.
2: Yeah. I mean,
1: when we get into that, we'll
2: lock up this 82-year-old.
1: There you go. But as always, we'll appreciate the time. Hope folks will check out your work over at inquire.org. The most recent one, we don't talk enough about Trump's $850 million pay-to-pay slush fund, written by Will Bunch. Thanks so much, man.
2: All right, thanks. Yeah, and inquire.com. We're actually trying to make money. We're not that nonprofit.
1: Yep, there you go.
2: So, yeah.
1: Appreciate the time.
2: No, thanks a lot, Rick. It was great to be back.
1: Thanks so much, our good friend Will Bunch. Want to hear your thoughts? Email me, rick@thericksmithshow.com. Right back, stick around. I'm Rick Smith, and this is Labor History in 2. On this day in labor history, the year was 1920. At noon, a horse-drawn wagon containing 100 pounds of dynamite pulled up across the street from the J.P. Morgan Company on Wall Street in New York City. 500 pounds of cast iron slugs were packed in with the dynamite. A timer detonated at 12:01 p.m. The explosion destroyed the horse and wagon. Shrapnel from the explosion ripped through the air, killing 38 people and injuring hundreds more. The unknown driver of the wagon was believed to have escaped. Authorities blamed anarchists. Meanwhile, the company's workers who died in the attack were mostly young messengers, stenographers, clerks, and brokers. Most of the wounded suffered severe injuries. Just minutes after the blast, the president of the New York Stock Exchange suspended trading in order to prevent a panic. Since the target had been the J.P. Morgan Company, the New York State District Attorney suggested the bomb was planted by radical anti-capitalists. The Bureau of Investigation, the forerunner to the FBI, pursued the bombing for 3 years. They never found the culprit. In 1944, the FBI reopened the investigation and decided the bomb was the work of Italian anarchists. There was speculation that the bomb was planted by an Italian in retaliation for the executions of Sacco and Vanzetti. 3 days after the bombing, the New York Times reported, "It was said today at the Department of Justice that Attorney General Palmer would recommend in his annual report to Congress that drastic laws for dealing with anarchists and other disturbing elements be enacted. At the same time, he will ask for larger appropriations, which were denied in the past." Over the next 2 years, the Palmer raids arrested and deported many accused leftists. Not surprising, most of the accused and deported were the loudest voices for workers' rights and a united working class. Like what you hear? Check out more at laborhistoryin2.com.
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1: It's amazing. I gotta be honest. The amount of grift that is going on in this administration. And the thing is, and look, the conversations I've had with people about this, face-to-face anyway, people are just, they are overwhelmed. It's hard to keep up with, and that's part of it. I mean, you're drinking from a fire hose, And it's just in your face. And look, to Trump's credit, he's operating our government as he would run a Trump business. For those people who during the election said, I just want to run like a business. He's running it like a Trump business. He's loading the country up with a massive amount of debt. We're about 30% of our debt has been run up under Trump's tutelage. Under his leadership, we've run up about 30% of our $40 trillion debt. So it seems like a pump and dump. We're going to pump the government and the taxpayer with a bunch of debt, and we're just going to dump it off. And where are they going to go and get the money? Where do they think they're going to get it? Well, they think they're going to get it from you and me. I have a solution. Because understand, the top 10% of people in this country have about $120 trillion worth of wealth. So this idea that we don't have the money, I don't know, it rings hollow. Because we do. In fact, the top 10% got three times what we need. So we could easily, if we're going to be accused of being socialists, we could easily go get a third of that and pay the debt. If we were really serious, and this is the part that I've been saying for years, if we were really serious, if it were really that big of a deal, if it were really, really going to take the country down and they really cared, the patriotic thing to do would be to save the country. And the people who have the means and the wealth to do it, as have in the past, they would be the people to step forward and say, we got this. We're going to learn the lesson. We're not going to do it again. We promise. No more tax cuts for rich people and put it on the credit card. You know, we got our return on investment. It's time to kick a little bit back because we care. Think that's going to happen? No, they're going to want to get it from you or me, or especially from poor people who don't have lobbyists and legal teams to be able to avoid paying taxes or any of that. And they're getting away with it. So I got to be honest, I'm not optimistic that we're going to solve our debt crisis. Because I don't think it's a crisis yet. But I would like to spend that money a little bit better in the future. Just a thought. But I would like to make sure that we go after the people who have it. Want to hear your thought? Email me, rick@therickssmithshow.com. Does the amount of corruption this administration's pulling off, does it bug you? Does their nose being at the bottom of the trough bother you while you're struggling to keep food on the table? I want to hear it. rick@therickssmithshow.com. Miss any portion of the program? Grab the podcast. And as always, thanks for being here. We'll see you back here next time.
0: 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Until next time, this has been The Rick Smith Show, where working people come to talk. Welcome back to The Rick Smith Show. Now, here is Rick Smith.
1: So we find out that Dumb Jr. got married, Don Jr., the president's idiot son. We find out that that Dumb Jr. got married, I guess, back in May on two islands in the Bahamas. What is it with rich people and islands? Evidently, the wedding ceremony, the fireworks, the dancers, the all of it evidently paid for by a Russian oligarch. But Dumb Jr. says, you know, look, we're just friends. And, you know, why does everything have to come with a, you know, with someone asking for something? Can't someone just be generous and be nice? Yeah. And yeah, we're supposed to buy that. I mean, that's the part that I'm kind of stuck on, that we're supposed to just kind of buy that some Russian oligarch tied to Putin who went to China with Putin holding hands, somehow that there's no quid pro quo there. Just kind of makes you think. And that's why I've asked my good friend Will Bunch to come share some thoughts. Will's a national columnist over at the Philadelphia Inquirer. You can check out his work there at inquirer.org. Well, thanks for taking time for us.
2: Hey, Rick, thanks for having me back.
1: So when you got married, did you paid for your wedding? Did you get a Russian oligarch to come, you know, maybe shoot some fireworks, pay for the booze, anything?
2: No, I think we paid for it ourselves, which is probably why we were at a Japanese restaurant and not at a not on two private islands in the Bahamas. So if I'd had a Russian oligarch friend, who knows what kind of bash we could have had. It could have been another fire festival, but it
1: could have been. But you know, here's the thing. We're led to believe, we're told that there's nothing here. There's smoke, but there's no fire. Don't worry about it. As I asked on my other show, if we just changed one word in the story, if we changed it from Trump to Biden, how do you think the story would have been received?
2: Well, yeah, we know, because we know what they thought about Hunter Biden selling his paintings, which, you know, and look, you know, I mean, Hunter Biden comes up a lot, and I'm not a huge Hunter Biden fan. I don't defend. I think there's too much pay to play type stuff in politics. You know, and it happens to some extent in both parties. But you know what? I mean, what Hunter Biden did was garden variety, presidential relative stuff.
1: Yeah, it's
2: he was like a vice presidential relative even at the time. But garden variety stuff that we saw, you know, we're old enough, Rick, to remember Billy Carter,
1: Billy Beer,
2: Neil Bush.

0: business deals, whatever. There's no comparison any of that to what the Trump family is doing.
1: Not
0: you know, with crypto, with the hotels that are now going up, and every and golf courses, and every dictatorship around the world. You know, the defense contracts that again, Don Jr. is very involved in getting all kinds of you know, drone protections, like. You know, they start a war. They start a war, and then they go to all these companies.
1: But Will. Yeah. Donald Jr. is the foremost expert on drones. He has spent his entire life learning about drones. He knows all of the thermodynamics. He knows everything there is to know about drones, evidently.
0: Well, he does. He does drone a lot when he does his podcast or whatever. So I thought maybe that's where you were going with that. But no. But you know, I think that what's relevant to this whole wedding scandal, and I mean, I posted on this, you know, like a lot of people, you know, I read the ProPublica story as soon as it came out. I think it's had, I saw it's had over 2 million views so far, which is incredible. But, you know, I read it and I immediately thought back to this story that I've told from time to time, because to me, It explains kind of the mystery of political corruption to some people, because however sort of rich he might have been before his dad got reelected president, you know, Donald Trump Jr. now is supposed to be worth at least $500 million, and I think that's probably an underestimate at this point, because they're doing so many deals in the crypto and cashing in and everything. So $500 million, you could cut loose the couple million or whatever it is to rent those two islands for the weekend. So why have this Russian oligarch, who is a direct associate, not even twice removed, but an actual associate friend of Vladimir Putin? You know, why have this guy pay for the wedding when you're a multi-millionaire yourself? And the answer is because they can do it.
1: Right.
0: It's a power thing. It's a power trip. I worked at Newsday on Long Island in the 80s, and I was paired up on a project with this great old school investigative journalist. His name is Joe Demma. And we had to do a couple stakeouts. It was kind of like, you know, imagine like Pulp Fiction, except journalists. You know, we're sitting there in the car, you know, eating burger royales and talking about stuff. And he would tell me his stories about covering the mafia. And he would say, you know, people ask me what the mafia is like. And I tell people, there are these guys who've got giant rolls of $100 bills in their pocket, and they go through a toll booth on the Throgs Neck Bridge that's a quarter, and they throw in a slug instead of paying the toll. And that's an old thing. People don't remember what that is anymore. Before Easy Pass,
1: you dated yourself.
0: Yeah, I did. I know. But the point is, and he's like, why did they do it? It's because they can. It's the thrill of getting away with something. It's the thrill of cheating.
1: And I would argue the next step, though, Will. I would take that the next step. It's not just about cheating. It's about you knowing that they've cheated and they've gotten away with it.
0: Yeah. I mean, what's interesting, I mean, you see all the time with these, you know, when there are these corruption stories about Trump and or Trump's family, you know, they never deny it. They always come out and admit it, because that's part of what they perceive as their superpower, that not only that they can be corrupt, but they can be corrupt and they can tell you about it, and they can tell you exactly what they did and who bribed them and how much money they got, and there's nothing you can do about it. I don't know. We'll see. I mean, at this moment on this day, on September 15th, 2026, there's not much we can do about it, because they control the Justice Department. They control both houses of Congress, that the majority party is the one who gets to issue the subpoenas. You know, there's no like blue state or whatever that has jurisdiction over this. They control. Right now, they control every mechanism that can investigate this. Now, that might change. I mean, the best thing would be to have an honest Justice Department that would investigate these people and send them the jail for a long time.
1: Yeah, but that's not coming.

0: until 29.
1: Right. That's what I was going to say. We're not going to have that next year. We are going to hopefully have at least one house. I mean, I think the house is a done deal. Maybe the Senate, it looks better every day, but we're going to have at least one legislative body and maybe two that's going to have subpoena power, can do investigations. You know, January 2027, let's get it all out there, you know, everything. And, you know, and there's so much. I just, not to change the subject away from Don Jr.'s wedding, but I mean, every day I see like two or three new things online that are Trump corruption that I didn't know about. Last night I saw our good friend Elizabeth Warren put out a news release. She and a couple other Democrats are investigating what's going on with Trump's library project, which is kind of fascinating. You know, a library for a guy who's never read a book in his life, but you know, he's been raising money for this library. And a couple things. One is they got $50 million from this Japanese SoftBank for Trump's library, which is just gigantic donation, right before the government did SoftBank a favor in terms of getting power for a data center that it wants to build here in the U.S. So you've got everything. You've got bribes, you've got data centers, all in one story. But in the meantime, I'm reading this press release that Elizabeth Warren put out, and they just casually mention, oh, by the way, you know, this other money, because he's gotten other money from like ABC, these legal settlements and other monies that have gone to the Trump, quote, library, unquote. So, you know, it's supposed to be millions of dollars. Some of the a huge chunk of the money has already gone missing.
0: Of course. And this is one of the, you know, your piece. We don't talk enough about Trump's $850 million pay to play slush fund article over at theinquirer.org. You know, this spurred a conversation with a friend of mine asking that exact question. Why don't we talk about all of this corruption? Why aren't we talking about it? And even myself. And my response to him is there is so much.
1: It's overwhelming.
0: It's almost impossible to keep up with.
1: It is. There's new things every day, but I do think. I mean, I wrote that piece. You know, I do think it would be good to see more focus on Trump's political fundraising. And part of the reason why is, I mean, to me, what's so galling about all of this is you're talking about a person who is barred from running for president ever again. And you know, I know when you say that, everybody says, "Oh, now I think he's running or whatever." You know, I mean, I believe a lot of the worst things about Trump, but I don't think he is.
0: I don't think he's going to live that long. But you know,
1: he may not live that long. If he is, he's not going to be. You know, he can barely get up the stairs now. But of course, so can I. And I shouldn't talk. He's not going to run at age 82. But it's why he's trying to make as much money as he can now, because he's only got these two more years to cash in on all his power.
0: And but, the reason that he's slapping his name all over everything. Because the rumor goes, he knows when he leaves, nobody's putting his name on anything. Not like they did with Reagan.
1: Sure. He's thinking about immortality. Right. But he's also thinking about money. I guess money is a form of immortality for him. But so back to my original point though. So we know he's not running in 2028. So why and how can he raise so much campaign money? I mean, most of it goes to these two organizations. One's the MAGA Inc. PAC, which gets some publicity. Maybe you've heard of it. That's raised $400 million since he became president and wasn't running anymore. $400 million for this political fund. He also has another fund. I'm going to forget.
0: Securing America's Greatness.
1: Thank you. I was gonna call it something else. Securing America's Greatness, which is it's a dark money organization. They don't have to, unlike a normal super PAC, they don't have to disclose all of their donors. We found out the names of a few because they, you know, leaked onto other documents that they did have to disclose something. But most of the donors we don't know. That supposedly has another $450 million. Nobody even knows about this, right? We don't know who these people giving money for this are, but we do know, what we do see the donations that we can track to like to MAGA Inc., where they do have to report the donations. It's all people seeking government contracts or government favors. I mean, there seem to be two major pools. People who want contracts, like the GEO Group, those horrible people who run the squalid ICE detention centers. They gave a couple million and immediately got like $165 million.
0: It's a nice return on investment.
1: Days later, yeah, exactly. Who wouldn't make that? Who wouldn't make that kind of investment? That kind of return on investment, or you know, people who want pardons from this whole, you know, I guess 60 Minutes, not that anybody watches it anymore, but did something on the pardon, the Trump pardon factory, you know, and
0: Well, what do you say to the person who goes, look, you know, Bill Clinton did a lot of pardons that people have, you know, Mark Rich is one of the names that pops up. There's the occasional one of these that pops up, that there's the claim that there was some kind of quid pro quo. Now, I've not heard what that quid pro quo is with the Mark Rich, but we know what Trump is basically doing is selling pardons. And yet, to your point earlier, we're really not paying much attention to it because there's so much other corruption.
1: Yeah, I mean, the Mark Rich thing was bad. There's no doubt about it. But I think one of the reasons it got so much attention was it was kind of an anomaly, you know, that, you know, Clinton, and, you know, I'm not a giant Clinton fan, but, you know, like most presidents, Democrat or Republican, before Trump, there is actually a process for getting pardons. You're supposed to fill out an application. It's supposed to go through an office in the Justice Department. They're supposed to evaluate it, you know, and, you know, going back in history, the idea that, you know, somebody did a bad thing when they were 25 years old and they spent some time in prison and now they're 50 years old and, you know, they're a humanitarian or they, you know, they do good, they work with a church group, they do good stuff. You know, the idea of giving those kind of people a pardon, I think it's something most of us would support, right? But that's not what's happening here. These are, you know, crypto scammers and, you know, drug dealers in some cases, whose crimes are very recent, or, you know, they just got sent to jail like 6 months ago on a 6 or 7 year sentence, and they get instantly pardoned by Trump because somebody, like their mom, gave a million. You know, there's a one guy who got a pardon because his mom gave like $1 million to MAGA Inc. And
0: if I did something wrong, I would stop you right there. If I did something wrong, my mother wouldn't give a million. She didn't have $1 million, but she wouldn't give someone $1 million to get me out of trouble. She'd probably smack me and make the penalty worse.
1: Yeah, she'd probably she'd probably make you give her some money. So well, I guess that's, you know, the rich are very different from you and me, Rick. I don't know. It's a different mentality, obviously.
0: So let me bring it back to this, because, you know, again, you know, the person I was talking to earlier is like, well, you know, give me something to go back to my Red Hat friends with. And I'm like, there is just so much. I don't know what one thing you're looking for, because the corruption is so vast. So when you're having these conversations with folks, and you as someone who pays, you know, ultimate attention to this, are keenly aware of all of this stuff, How do you break this stuff down? How do you filter it to kind of understand that, you know, each individual bit of corruption is part of the bigger scheme? And other than just throwing up your hands and going, it's all bad, it's all corrupt, which is kind of where I think we are. How do you?
1: Well, I think embedded in your friend's question is this idea of there's so much of it. Well, how do we make the average voter care about this, right? That they're so overwhelmed that they don't know what to think of any of this, and they don't really care about any individual one scandal because there's like 75 of them, right? One thing I would tell the average voter is think about how much time Trump spends of his day on getting himself richer as opposed to doing anything that helps you, the person who voted for him, you know. I just saw another gobsmacking statistic today, which is that this year and the last year, I don't know the exact time frame, but Trump made more stock trades than all of Congress put together. That's 535 people, and he had more stock transactions. So, I mean, he's practically day trading. You know, I'm surprised he's not sitting there with, you know, E-Trade on an E-Trade program on a laptop. Except we know he doesn't really use computers, but if somebody's there with him, you know.
0: So is there somebody following his trades? I mean, I know there's someone following Nancy Pelosi's. Can we get on what Trump's doing? Because clearly, I know he wanted to sell access to his early posts so that you could, you know, maybe day trade along with him on early information. But is there a way for us to follow that? Or is because he's president, it's all...
1: There is. I mean, there is. I mean, he does... I mean, it's kind of weird. I guess this gets back to the idea of, at this point, they don't care, you know, how corrupt they are, because they actually, and it's a little surprising given how many other laws they don't follow, but they do seem to follow at least some of the laws on disclosure. And so he's been disclosing these stock trades, and that's how we know that he's made so many of them. And he's got to disclose which stocks he's buying.
0: Yeah, I'd rather see it in real time.
1: Yeah. Well, in real time, that would be good because when you can go back in time,
0: several
1: months later when they're reported, you can see that, you know, he said something good about a company at a press conference or
0: he's doing what really
1: was, well. Oh, I know it was, Palantir, the tech company. He bought some of their stock and it was starting to go down because people had some like AI concerns or something, and the stock had fallen off like 10%. And he just went on Truth Social and he said, you know, by the way, Palantir is this great company. Everybody should invest in it. You know, I mean, yep. I mean, he's very blatant. Like, you know, I mean, I don't know what his deal with Scott's Miracle-Gro is, but he's out there every couple days saying what a great job Scott's Miracle-Gro did.
0: Beautiful the grass is. So last question I've got for you. What do we do with all of this information? You're doing a great job reporting this. I don't know that the rest of our mainstream corporate controlled media is doing enough. What should we be doing?
1: Well, you know, we should, I think right now, this fall, we should be making sure that we elect people who have pledged to really fully investigate this with the full force of Congress, that, you know, that they're going to issue subpoenas, that, you know, that they send the, what are they called, the sergeants at arms of the House or whatever, that they, you know, when these people defy the subpoenas,
0: drag them in kicking and screaming.
1: Drag them in, get the Capitol Police or whatever. Drag them in there.
0: So actual, real, live accountability. I'm with you. Come November, the hope is to get some of that.
1: Because, you know, a lot of these crimes, right? I mean, there is a statute of limitations, but a lot of times it's like 5 years. So it's like, do the math. It's like a lot of these things that we think are definitely criminal.
0: Lock him up.
1: Yeah. Well, yeah. I mean,
0: when we get into that, Will,
1: lock up this 82-year-old.
0: There you go. But as always, Will, appreciate the time. Hope folks will check out your work over at inquire.org. The most recent one, we don't talk enough about Trump's $850 million pay-to-pay slush fund, written by Will Bunch. Thanks so much, man.
1: All right. Thanks. Yeah. And inquire.com. We're actually trying to make money. We're not that nonprofit.
0: Oh, there you go.
1: So, yeah.
0: Appreciate the time.
1: No. Thanks a lot, Rick. It was great. It was great to be back.
0: Thanks so much. Our good friend, Will Bunch. Want to hear your thoughts? Email me, rick@thericksmithshow.com. Right back. Stick around. I'm Rick Smith, and this is Labor History in 2. On this day in labor history, the year was 1920. At noon, a horse-drawn wagon containing 100 pounds of dynamite pulled up across the street from the J.P. Morgan Company on Wall Street in New York City. 500 pounds of cast iron slugs were packed in with the dynamite. A timer detonated at 12:01 p.m. The explosion destroyed the horse and wagon. Shrapnel from the explosion ripped through the air, killing 38 people and injuring hundreds more. The unknown driver of the wagon was believed to have escaped. Authorities blamed anarchists. Meanwhile, the company's workers who died in the attack were mostly young messengers, stenographers, clerks, and brokers. Most of the wounded suffered severe injuries. Just minutes after the blast, the president of the New York Stock Exchange suspended trading in order to prevent a panic. Since the target had been the J.P. Morgan Company, the New York State District Attorney suggested the bomb was planted by radical anti-capitalists. The Bureau of Investigation, the forerunner to the FBI, pursued the bombing for 3 years. They never found the culprit. In 1944, the FBI reopened the investigation and decided the bomb was the work of Italian anarchists. There was speculation that the bomb was planted by an Italian in retaliation for the executions of Sacco and Vanzetti. 3 days after the bombing, the New York Times reported, "It was said today at the Department of Justice that Attorney General Palmer would recommend in his annual report to Congress that drastic laws for dealing with anarchists and other disturbing elements be enacted. At the same time, he will ask for larger appropriations, which were denied in the past." Over the next 2 years, the Palmer raids arrested and deported many accused leftists. Not surprising, most of the accused and deported were the loudest voices for workers' rights and a united working class. Like what you hear? Check out more at laborhistoryin2.com.
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0: It's amazing. I gotta be honest. The amount of grift that is going on in this administration, and the thing is, and look, the conversations I've had with people about this face to face, anyway, people are just overwhelmed. It's hard to keep up with, and that's part of it. I mean, you're drinking from a fire hose, and it's just in your face. And look, to Trump's credit, he's operating our government as he would run a Trump business. For those people who during the election said, I just want to run like a business. He's running it like a Trump business. He's loading the country up with a massive amount of debt. We're about 30% of our debt has been run up under Trump's tutelage. Under his leadership, we've run up about 30% of our $40 trillion debt. So it seems like a pump and dump. We're going to pump the government and the taxpayer with a bunch of debt, and we're just going to dump it off. And where are they going to go and get the money? Where do they think they're going to get it? Well, they think they're going to get it from you and me. I have a solution. Because understand, the top 10% of people in this country have about $120 trillion worth of wealth. So this idea that we don't have the money, I don't know, it rings hollow. Because we do. In fact, the top 10% got three times what we need. So we could easily, if we're going to be accused of being socialists, we could easily go get a third of that. And pay the debt. If we were really serious, and this is the part that I've been saying for years, if we were really serious, if it were really that big of a deal, if it were really, really going to take the country down and they really cared, the patriotic thing to do would be to save the country and the people who have the means and the wealth to do it, as have in the past, they would be the people to step forward and say, we got this. We're going to learn the lesson. We're not going to do it again. We promise. No more tax cuts for rich people and put it on the credit card. You know, we got our return on investment. It's time to kick a little bit back because we care. Think that's going to happen? No. They're going to want to get it from you or me or especially from poor people who don't have lobbyists and legal teams to be able to avoid paying taxes or any of that. And they're getting away with it. So I got to be honest, I'm not optimistic that we're going to solve our debt crisis because I don't think it's a crisis yet, but I would like to spend that money a little bit better in the future. Just a thought, but I would like to make sure that we go after the people who have it. Want to hear your thought? Email me, rick@therickssmithshow.com. Does the amount of corruption this administration's pulling off, does it bug you? Does their nose being at the bottom of the trough bother you while you're struggling to keep food on the table? 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Miss any portion of the program? 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And as always, thanks for being here. We'll see you back here next time.
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0: I'm Rick Smith, and this is Labor History in Two.
3: On this day in labor history, the year was 1929. That was the day a mistrial was declared in the case of 16 textile mill unionists in North Carolina. The mistrial sparked 5 days of anti-union vigilante violence. Textile mill workers at Gastonia's Lorry Mill had been on strike since April 1st. They demanded higher wages and shorter work hours, union recognition, and an end to the hated stretch-out system. Soon, textile workers at Bessemer City's American Mill walked off the job in solidarity and joined the National Textile Workers Union. Ella Mae Wiggins was one of the strike leaders at American Mill. She was known for her militancy, but also for organizing black workers into the union. As the strike wore on, mill owners evicted dozens of families from company housing. Wiggins helped set up a tent city. On June 7th, sheriff's deputies attacked strikers who marched to Lorry Mill to call out remaining workers. The police arrived at the tent colony later that evening to disarm them, and Gastonia's police chief wound up dead. Immediately, more than 70 textile union members and leaders were rounded up and arrested. 16 stood trial for the murder of Chief Adderholt. The Anti-Union Committee of 100 smashed up the NTWU headquarters in Gastonia and Bessemer City. They kidnapped, beat, and threatened to kill several union members. The rampage continued as SCAB forces moved on to Charlotte to raid the offices of the International Labor Defense, who had handled the strikers' case. 5 days into the terror, Wiggins was killed on her way to a union solidarity rally. Outrage over her murder forced mill owners to improve conditions and wages. But the fight to organize would continue for years.
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4: 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I'm your host, Brenda Gazar. 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
0: And welcome, brothers, sisters, working class heroes. This is the Rick Smith Show. Thanks so much for being here today on the big program. Lots to get to, lots to talk about. I had a weird conversation today that I wanted to spend a little time on because it seems to me that working people have had for far too long a bad case of Stockholm syndrome, where we've kind of identified with our captors. We've kind of gone all in on corporate America is always right. Or, you know, when things go bad, well, it was our own fault. And to lay the little background, I've spent most of my working life in the less than truckload trucking industry. When I started, it was 85% unionized. Before it was nearly 100% unionized. Then Carter and everybody in the political system voted for the Motor Carrier Act of 1980, deregulating the trucking industry, much like they did to the airline industry. And I'll get to that in a minute. But this guy's argument was that, you know, because UPS is, you know, paying such a good wage, you know, the Teamsters shouldn't ask for more, because you could ask for too much. And that's the reason, in his mind, why the freight industry went the way it did. And the reality is the reason the freight industry went the way it did is, well, one, really, really stinking bad policy. And two, on a larger scale, a society that believed in the sales pitch that elated the next gimmick. Understand, you know, during the 70s, you had the oil embargo, costs were really high, fuel was really high, we had the stagflation going on. They were sold on the idea, if we just deregulated trucking and airline and other things, if we just unleash the free market, that'll bring costs down. And Democrats and Republicans, kumbaya, you know, marched right into it head first. In fact, the Motor Carrier Act of 1980 that destroyed the less than truckload trucking, well, the trucking industry as a whole, but the less than truckload trucking industry, as we knew it, was voted on 367-13 in the House. One Republican in the House voted against it. That's it. In the Senate, it was 70-20. Two Republicans voted against it in the Senate. And that wasn't just trucking. It was the same thing that happened to the airline deregulation. Again, this idea, this scheme, this fantasy of abundance and cheap stuff, if only we did this latest new gimmick. And the same thing happened with NAFTA. Look, again, this person's response, well, you know, Clinton deregulated NAFTA, or, you know, signed NAFTA, and NAFTA was bad, it would cost, and he's right. Clinton did sign NAFTA, but understand, NAFTA was birthed during the Reagan years. It was fully negotiated during H.W. Bush's term, and Clinton slapped a little lipstick on the pig and signed it. But understand, the election of 1992, both the Democrats and the Republicans were sold on the idea of NAFTA. There was not a shade really between them, other than Clinton ran on some labor and environmental stuff. We're going to slap some lipstick on the pig and make it a little more palatable for working people. Maybe put some trade adjustment assistance in there, kind of dull the edges a little bit. But the consensus was go. It was only Ross Perot who said we shouldn't do this because of the giant second sound. But again, we were sold this idea. If we do this, abundance. We're going to have cheap goods. It's going to be great. You know, so we're going to have to, you know, get rid of some of those people. Now understand, again, another one of these examples of a Democrat signed it, but Republicans were all in. In fact, the vote was 234-200. 156 Democrats voted against it, just 43 Republicans. So you go, but I thought this was a Democrat thing. No, this was bipartisanship. In the Senate, it was 61-38. Only 9 Republicans voted against it in the Senate. So you go, well, wait a second. I thought Democrats suck. You go, yeah, Democrats do suck on some of these issues. But Republicans have been far, far worse. At least Democrats have tried to, again, slap a little lipstick on the pig. We're going to pretend we care about labor and stuff. And the reason I bring this up now is it's the same thing we're hearing about AI. It's the same kind of messaging, only now it's the Republicans or Donald Trump who's all in. And again, it's another one of these schemes that they're selling us on the idea that it's going to be the land of abundance. We're going to get cheap stuff. We're not going to have to work as hard. You know, we don't have to do those dirty jobs anymore. It's going to be great. All we have to do is, well, give up stuff, but we'll get great stuff out of it. And my frustration is we've gotten so attuned to my party's good, your party's bad. This is the black and white thinking that the conservative movement has really, really hammered into the working class. The good or bad, with us or against us, you know, right or wrong. Instead of going, look, bad policy put us in a bad place. Situationally, we were sold on the idea that deregulation, ultimately free trade, these new gimmicky things that Wall Street and corporate America were selling us, the Madison Avenue sales job was great. And what ended up happening is, well, we lost a prosperous working class. We lost the ability for people who work with their hands and their backs and their brows to make it into this mythical middle class. Because we like to talk about middle class instead of working class. Because that makes us sound like we're workers. And until we wake up to the reality that, sorry, we're probably never going to make it into the top 10%. We're probably not going to make it into we're definitely not going to make it into the 1%. And that maybe we should start thinking about how we enact policies that benefit us first. Until we come to that, I'm not sure. I listen to people talk about, again, we've got to feed business because we've been sold that only business will save us. It's kind of twisted. And that anything that we do for ourselves through our government is somehow socialism. You know, if we want health care, somehow having a national health care plan, that's socialism. You know, if we had Social Security, that's socialism. Oh, wait a second. We have Social Security. Never mind. Skip that one. But if we had, you know, universal child care, socialism. If we had something to take care of old people when they get old and get them health insurance, something like, I don't know, Medicare, that would be socialism. Oh, wait a second. We have that. Never mind. Not that example. But you get my point. The reality is we've been so hammered with these messages that we've identified with our captors. That we now, even before we have a chance to fight for things that we want and need, we're being hammered with the idea that no, we can't have those because corporate America would be angry. It's quite frightening. And it's amazing how it happened. It really is. It's remarkable to me that in this day and age, that working people who have been getting screwed over for far too long are still eating from the same hand that is beating them. And or trying to. It's frightening. I want to hear your thoughts. Email me, rick@thericksmithshow.com. Quick break. Right back.
3: I'm Rick Smith, and this is Labor History in 2. On this day in labor history, the year was 2004. That was not a good day for hockey fans. The National Hockey League owners locked out the players. The owners and the players' union could not come to an agreement on issues including pay, free agency rules, and drug testing. League owners also wanted to implement a salary cap. The Players Association objected. The first game of the season was supposed to take place on October 13th. But across the country, the arenas stood silent. As the impasse dragged on, in February, the league announced the season was canceled. The Associated Press reported, quote, "A hockey season on the brink is now a season gone bust." The NHL canceled what was left of its decimated schedule Wednesday after a round of last gasp negotiations failed to resolve differences over a salary cap, the flashpoint issue that led to a lockout. The article continued, quote, "No Stanley Cup champion will be crowned. The first time that's happened since 1919, when the two-year-old league called off the finals because of a flu epidemic. It was the first time that a North American professional sports league lost a full season to a labor dispute. Some of the players found work in the European leagues at greatly reduced pay. It's estimated that the league lost $2 billion in the lockout and that players lost $1 billion in salaries. The impact of the lockout rippled throughout restaurants and other businesses that relied on the hockey crowds, causing layoffs for waitstaff. Finally, in July, an agreement was reached. The players gave in to the owner's demand for a salary cap. In 2012, another lockout by management cost NHL players another half of the season. For more information, go to laborhistoryin2.com, like us on Facebook, follow us on Twitter at laborhistoryin2.
2: Welcome back to the Rick Smith Show. Now, here is Rick Smith.
0: So I got to tell you, the news today, very interesting. The right-wing think tanks are all tingly in the panties over the Trump administration's gutting of the Clean Air Act. And I know anything that Biden did is bad. Anything that Trump does is good. And what they're saying, in their words, they're just happy about the fact that this rule is important to address government overreach. You know, like clean air being, clean water being a government overreach. They claim it's going to help address the affordability concerns and make sure that America, when you flip on the light switch, the power is going to come on. And they're thrilled that it gets rid of every Obama and Biden era requirement that would make fossil fuels, in their terms, uneconomic and infeasible. Now, I quite honestly said the reality is what they've done, and good for them, I guess. You know, maybe there's an association that wants to make asthma great again. But as a kid who grew up in the 70s with high pollution and on the landing path of the local airport, I didn't find my asthma to be all that entertaining and fun. But here to share some thoughts on why the right wing is all tizzy in the panties and maybe what all of this is about, I've asked our good friend Katie Harris to come share some thoughts. Katie's the Vice President of Federal Affairs there at the Blue-Green Alliance. You can check out their website, bluegreenalliance.org. Katie, thanks for taking time for us.
6: Happy to be here, Rick.
0: So let's start making asthma great again.
6: Yes, that's exactly what this new rule is trying to do. The very short version is that it removes any kind of ability for the EPA, which is supposed to protect people, supposed to protect their health, right? That's the whole mission of that agency. It removes their ability to really regulate any kind of climate pollution, things like carbon dioxide, but beyond that, right? It also, to make matters worse, depending on how things play out in the courts, could hamper any kind of future attempt, right, at lowering pollution.
0: But we need carbon dioxide. Carbon dioxide is good for us. You know, you breathe.
6: We do, but only at certain levels.
0: And this is where the nuance comes in. This is where actually having scientists and why the war on science is so important. But I wanted to take a step back because, look, there was a reason Biden did what they did. There's a reason the Obama administration did what they did. Can you maybe give us a little history on, you know, maybe how we got to this point? Because, look, I'm watching all of these right-wing think tanks talking about, you know, government overreached and they're destroying our economy and, you know, all of this stuff. And I'm going, you know, I don't know that we quite grasp, and I don't think our mainstream media has done a good enough job of explaining why we needed these things. Can you walk me through a little bit of that?
6: Yeah, absolutely. So this particular rule has been around in some form or another since about 2015. That was during the Obama administration. Look, it's been around because when you burn fossil fuels, you end up with a lot of different types of pollution in the air. It's not just carbon dioxide. It can also be sort of like ash and other pollutants like that, right? And so the goal when the Obama administration released their rule, and then the Biden in 2024 Biden administration released it, was to really try to set limits, not just to you know, protect the climate, but also to protect human health. That was really the biggest point of it. And in fact, the EPA for a long time, when they make these regulations and they do their sort of cost benefit analysis, one of the big things that they're looking at is the total economic benefits to human health. That's considered alongside, you know, costs of businesses, things like that. So that's the whole reason why it was seen as being a good thing, right? The net benefits were really positive. And this administration, in addition to putting this rule, rolling back this rule, they also have stopped calculating that economic benefits of protecting human health entirely. They stopped doing that at the beginning of this year. So with this rule rollback, we don't even know, we know it's going to be bad for health, but we don't know how bad it's going to be because they just won't even talk about it.
0: Yeah, but we're making, evidently we're making coal great again, which in turn will make asthma great again because we need cheap energy. And this is the argument that they're making. Because of Obama, because of Biden, our electricity prices are going up, not because of, you know, a whole bunch of things that they've done, but because of just these onerous regulations. If we could just unleash the power of American energy, we could have abundance and plentiful, and it'd be cheap and it'd be awesome.
6: Look, I mean, it is true that a lot of coal plants and coal mines have shut down in the last 15, 20 years. You can look at graphs, you can see that, right? But a lot of that is actually due to the shift to natural gas. And it's, a lot of it is just plain economics, right? It's cheaper and easier to burn. And while it's true that it has affected coal communities, like the other thing that the 2024 regulation did, the Biden regulation did, was it actually created transparency for if utilities were going to, say, shut down a plant, they had to give a certain amount of notice to the workers or the communities who might be affected. So that way it's not just harming public health, it's also harming the sort of transparency that the 2024 rule was building in and trying to plan for the future of you know, coal shutdowns.
0: Now, somebody who's older like I am and remembers the 1970s when we didn't have a lot of these regulations, that we lived through the smog era. We lived through choking on leaded gasoline fumes. We choked on, you know, just the unscrubbed pollution. And we now, I actually have friends who think, you know, if we just got rid of these regulations, the industry's learned, Katie, they're not going to go back and do those things again. We're better than that now. So, I'm trying to remind people it wasn't great. I mean, sitting in traffic, you were literally eating exhaust fumes. And you know, I can still, to this day, you know, 50 years later, I can still taste the fumes coming out of the tailpipe in the car in front of us. But there are people who believe that, you know, they've learned. We're better now. We won't do that again. Is that safe? Is that sane?
6: It's not safe. I don't think that we have learned. And honestly, I think right now, overall, folks are taking for granted the fact that we have clean air and clean water, right, as a result partially of the EPA. So no, it's not safe. It's not sane. It's completely crazy to me that the EPA has just stopped thinking about human health entirely. They've literally just stopped calculating it.
0: Yeah. No, look, I grew up in Cleveland, and I often coin it the home of the reason you need an EPA and the Clean Water and Air Act. Because, look, Lake Erie, when I was a kid, was not a place you went into.
6: Yeah.
0: You know, every fish that I saw in Lake Erie was kind of floating sideways with one eye looking up at the sky because they were dead. And the lake was basically dead. And because of these regulations, because of sane, rational, well thought out, good policy, that lake is now thriving. In fact, you know, they've got so much, they don't know what to do with the zebra mussels that they brought in to clean things up. But still, I don't see fish floating with one eye looking up at the sky anymore. It's a thriving ecosystem, and that's policy driven.
6: Right. Exactly. That's a result of some of the policies that were put into place in the 70s, right?
0: In the Nixon era. And this is why I bring this up, because this used to be nonpartisan. And I don't know how we got into this moment where you go, my team believes in this, your team believes in this, and our health be damned, our jobs be damned, our community, our kids, our future, all that be damned. My colored team, red hat or blue hat, we're right. And well, cost be damned, our health be damned. I don't know how we got here.
6: Right. People are shocked when they realize that Nixon is the one who signed the EPA into existence. And I don't think that health should be a blue or a red thing, right? We all care about being able to breathe. We all care about having clean water. And so this is just a really politically motivated stunt.
0: Yeah. So let's go back a minute, because, you know, the argument from the right that I've been seeing is that it's just going to make electricity cheaper. And we're in the moment of affordability. Everybody's concerned about costs. I know my electric bill has gone just insane. And look, I've got solar panels on my house. We produce about 40% of our own electricity. But the argument is that we're going to save money. And I'm going to argue that it's short term. It's really, you know, tip of the nose thinking, because I look at my own life, you know, growing up as a kid, had horrible asthma, was in and out of the doctor's office constantly. And as soon as I moved into an area where it wasn't as polluted, like miraculously, it kind of cleared up. So it seems to me that on the, I think of Ben Franklin, you know, what is it? Pennywise, pound foolish. Mm-hmm. This seems like a pennywise, pound foolish kind of thing. I'm curious if you agree.
6: I mean, yeah, it is. I don't think they've actually like done the calculations, right? And looked out beyond just what's happening right this second. The affordability crisis is a real thing. But I think ultimately this is a giveaway to their industry friends, to their wealthy, you know, millionaire, billionaire friends.
0: So I know we can't get inside of their heads, and this is one of those things that I'm not even going to try. But, you know, it's one of those things where, do they just not know? Is this ideological? Is this, you know, just Trump going, hey, this is Biden and Obama, I got to crush everything Biden and Obama? Or is this really kind of nefarious going, look, our corporate masters, they want coal. They demand their literal pound of flesh, because they're not the ones having to suffer the negative external, you know, consequences of these actions. I don't know, but maybe it's a mishmash of all of it. But what I do know is I'm looking at China, who every time my right-wing friends say, well, China's burning coal. Yeah, they're moving away from it fairly quickly. They are the largest user of wind and solar on the planet. And yet this administration is running from it, and not just running from it, crushing everything that Obama and Biden did. I guess just because Obama and Biden did it, but we're all going to pay the cost in the long run, I think.
6: I think that's right. I think you're right. It's a mishmash, right? Of answering to sort of their corporate masters, of just doing things because they don't like Obama and they don't like Biden and they want to destroy anything that they did. But I don't think they're really thinking about communities or workers very much while they're doing this, right? I think they're just sort of going on vibes, as the younger folks would say.
0: the EPA guy Zeldin and his clan, they're destroying this. Is this a done deal? Is there any way that this gets stopped? Is there any way to turn back from this? Is there a court proceeding? Is there a way for people to get angry and rise up and say, no, I kind of like breathing. I kind of like my water without chunks in it. I mean, is there a way for us to push back on this? Or is this kind of a midterm thing where you got to go and go, look, we've got to put some sane, rational people back in our government?
6: It's definitely a midterm thing. But voting matters. That's how we get people in office who care about health. There will be legal cases. There's probably already some being filed right now that try to stop this rule, or at least, you know, deaden the impact of the rule and live to fight another day, basically. But we'll see how those play out. It'll be months, if not years, before those are kind of settled.
0: Yeah. No, kind of the last line of questioning, because, you know, one of the things that I find interesting is Wall Street. We do things for two groups in this country. The military, it's either got to, you know, feed the military, it's got to be good for war, or it's got to be good for Wall Street. Mm-hmm. And I don't see how this is good for Wall Street, because, you know, I think they were kind of adjusting to the idea that, you know, maybe we don't get to pollute, you know, without consequence. Maybe we're going to be responsible for what we put out, and maybe we have to pay for some of the external costs of our businesses. And I think they were kind of moving in that direction. This kind of swings the pendulum in the other way to go, hey, you know what? Yeah, Wild West, go on. The certainty that businesses expect from government, this seems to be another one of those pendulum things that I think we kind of have to figure out, because it's bad for them. Or are we so broken that we've got to wait for Wall Street to make the decision?
6: Right. I've been asking myself that question a lot of who asked for this, right? Every time I see a regulation like this come out that just clearly is unhelpful or hostile to communities of workers, is who asked for this? And many times I'm not sure anybody did. I think that that the administration is just doing it because they are corrupt and they can.
0: Yeah, maybe Don Blankenship. I think he could ask for it, but you know, But I know my neighbors didn't ask for this.
6: No,
0: what they want is they want investment in infrastructure. What they want is a better grid. What they want is investment that in the next technologies that are going to help make energy a little more plentiful, a little less costly, and they're going to be able to support their families. And I see none of those investments. I see nothing but negatives coming down the pike. So lastly, what do we do? What's the action? You at the Blue Green Alliance, what's the pitch? What are you guys working on?
6: Yeah, well, right now we're really focused on what could happen in the next Congress and trying to get good policies kind of going. It takes a long time, right, for something to get passed by Congress in the best of circumstances. And then we're really looking ahead, frankly, to 2028 and 2029 and just trying to tell everybody how bad the corruption of this administration is until then.
0: No, but I got to follow up on that. You say we're going to tell them how bad it is. Do you think telling them matters at this point, or do they really have to does it have to hit you right between the eyes of how bad it is? Because I keep believing, and I say nothing's going to change until like the old labor frame. You know, when your stomach's empty, your head gets right. I don't see us changing anything until it hits us right between the eyes.
6: I mean, this is a classic human problem, right? We don't change anything unless it really impacts us. And as much as I don't want anybody to see pollution or asthma, maybe something will change after this rule, right? It might take a while to see the negative impacts of this rule. We'll see.
0: There you go. Katie Harris, I appreciate you taking time for us. Thanks so much.
6: Thanks.
0: Katie Harris, Vice President of Federal Affairs there at the Blue Green Alliance. You can check out their website, bluegreenalliance.org. We'll get links out on social media. You can take a look at the work that they do. Want to hear your thoughts. You ready for it? You ready to bring back the pollution of the old days? Ready for your kids to breathe? And when they talk, they wheeze? Ah, making wheezing great again. Yeah, it's going to be awesome, isn't it? Rick at therickSmithShow.com. Back after this.
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11: Yeah, we noticed. All of those stories and more straight ahead from BradBlog.com. I'm Brad Friedman.
8: And I'm Desi Doyen.
11: Stand by for 6 minutes of independent green news, politics, analysis, and snarky comment.
12: Our actions result in savings into the trillions of dollars.
11: That's a lie, EPA Administrator Lee Zeldin, but it will cost about 30,000 lives a year. Nice work. This is your Green News Report. Okay, Desi Doyen, grim news from the Trump administration this week. It's bad enough as is without the EPA administrator out there just lying about it.
8: Yes, that's true. The Trump Environmental Protection Agency on Monday formally repealed Biden-era rules limiting planet-warming greenhouse gas emissions from power plants fueled by coal and natural gas. The new rule could also prevent future administrations from regulating power plant emissions by asserting that the EPA lacks the legal authority to do so. Fossil-fueled power plants are the second largest source of CO2 emissions and other greenhouse gases in the United States. Vehicles are the top source, and earlier this year, the Trump EPA rescinded emissions limits for vehicles. The Trump EPA justified the rollbacks by focusing only on cutting costs for industry while omitting benefits for Americans. The EPA's own scientific data shows that the power plant rules would have saved billions of dollars every year in public health costs and tens of thousands of premature deaths from pollution, not to mention reducing the emissions that drive man-made climate change, which is causing hundreds of billions of dollars in damages every year from extreme heat, drought, wildfires, storms, and floods. Trump's EPA is ignoring the law, according to the Environmental Defense Fund's Vicki Patton on PBS NewsHour.
7: The law is clear that EPA has a responsibility to protect the American people from dangerous pollution, and every American deserves these protections.
11: Is there anything that the Environmental Protection Agency is actually protecting us from in the environment anymore?
8: No, apparently not. Environmental groups have vowed to sue to block the repeal.
11: Go get them.
8: The Trump EPA late last week also moved to weaken environmental rules for data centers to allow unfettered construction, including installing polluting fossil-fueled power plants to power them.
11: Because of course they did.
8: A separate new rule could make it harder for the public to learn about and stop proposed data centers in their communities. A new study projects that air pollution from data centers alone could increase public health costs by more than $20 billion a year,

0: law, according to the Environmental Defense Fund's Vicki Patton on PBS NewsHour.
1: The law is clear that EPA has a responsibility to protect the American people from dangerous pollution, and every American deserves these protections.
2: Is there anything that the Environmental Protection Agency is actually protecting us from in the environment anymore?
0: No, apparently not. Environmental groups have vowed to sue to block the repeal.
2: Go get them.
0: The Trump EPA late last week also moved to weaken environmental rules for data centers to allow unfettered construction, including installing polluting fossil-fueled power plants to power them.
2: Because of course they did.
0: A separate new rule could make it harder for the public to learn about and stop proposed data centers in their communities. A new study projects that air pollution from data centers alone could increase public health costs by more than $20 billion a year by 2028. In science, August 2026 was the hottest August ever recorded globally and the all-time hottest month ever recorded on planet Earth, tied with July 2023. That's according to both NOAA and Copernicus, Europe's climate service.
2: Right, so by all means, let's do away with any restrictions on emissions at power plants or from cars.
0: The coming supersized El Nino is amplifying climate impact, giving us a glimpse of the warming we'll experience in coming decades, according to Dr. Michael Mann on BBC News. But he says humanity can mitigate those impacts if we try.
3: The obstacles aren't physical. They're not technological. We've got the technology, the clean energy technology to do it. The obstacles are entirely political at this point.
0: Finally, global oil markets are roiling as the Iran conflict widens. Saudi Arabia announced it shut down a crucial cross-country pipeline that came under drone attack. Iran-linked Houthi militias have gained control of strategic parts of the Red Sea near the Bab el-Mandeb Strait, the other vital shipping choke point for oil, gas, and fertilizer out of the Middle East. Europe is facing looming winter shortages of natural gas for heating, even as it moves to accelerate electrification. And in the U.S., the price of diesel fuel hit a new record high, raising costs throughout the broader economy. Over the weekend, Donald Trump blamed Ukraine and its strikes on Russian oil refineries rather than his Iran war for raising energy costs across the planet.
2: Yeah, that was it. It's Ukraine's fault. For much more on all of these stories and the ones we couldn't get to today, check out our website at greennews.bradblog.com. I'm Brad Friedman.
0: And I'm Desi Doyen.
2: And this has been your Green News Report.
4: Liar, liar, the world's on fire. What you gonna do when it all burns down?
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0: Secretary of Defense, and guy at the tattoo parlor who's always getting asked, are you sure? He may be in charge of a war that we're clearly losing, but don't worry. Hegseth is laser focused on making sure his next speech looks sexy.
1: Well, according to the Wall Street Journal tonight, Hegseth's Pentagon is focused on finding troops who embody the secretary's specific brand of masculinity to serve as the backdrop for his next speech. Commanders are now reportedly being asked to nominate troops who meet Hegseth's waist-to-height requirements and also exhibit, quote-unquote, impeccable grooming standards.
0: I'm sorry, is this guy still in charge of the military, or is he in charge of casting Love Island? I can just see him screaming like, all these soldiers are gonna watch this speech shirtless, so no pepperoni nipples.
2: Are you sure he didn't just cut and paste off the Grindr requirements? Are there waist height?
3: Okay. No, on Grindr, Grindr is like what those dating apps that you are on.
2: I bet you, I'm not on any dating apps, but presently.
3: No, you just put your, height and weight and
2: All right.

0: No, okay. but like for Falcon Studios, which is a porn studio.
1: Oh, that they have. Yes. Okay, well that's where he got. That's where he got them. Yeah. Just saying.
0: Right.
1: Did Mike Johnson's porn alert go off for PXS requirements for the troops? Okay, I'm going to say, Chris, it's not really breaking news, but for the most despicable person we've ever had in the Oval Office and the most despicable version of the Republican Party, nicely done yesterday.
0: What are you talking about, Mitch?
1: Everything, all of it.
0: Them having to tell Mitch McConnell how to vote.
1: Oh my God! He voted no first, and then they had to be like, no, no, no. How does that? How is that allowed? It's like, no. You go with the vote. He heard other. Oh my God! Everyone's like, that's the look my mom had right before she passed. Like, he was right. He heard everyone else say no, and he was like,
0: how are the people of Kentucky putting up with this?
1: And then they're like, yes, and he's like, arr. I mean, he's, okay. I think he's as close to brain dead as you can be. Like, that's insane. That's not just elder abuse. They're like, you know, a thirst for power is just, are you kidding me?
0: For maintaining power? Absolutely.
1: This guy has no idea what he's doing or where he is. I don't know if you saw any. No wonder they're telling reporters don't do any audio or video because he's.
0: The video we've seen has been. It's been horrifying just to see that smile plastered on his face with absolutely
1: any
0: no
1: of us
0: emotion.
1: Who've had parents in, you know, nursing homes and, you know, that have been in various stages of dying or whatever you want to. I have no idea, but that was.
0: And then
1: Mike Johnson, of course, taking the House on recess rather than having a vote on war criminal Pete Hegseth, right?
0: Yep. With pepperoni nipples.
1: Yeah, right as the UN is saying, these are war crimes he committed with the girls' schools in... I'm sorry, what about nipples?
0: With the pepperoni nipples.
1: Oh, I'm sorry.
0: Yeah.
1: Do you see how I am? With the nipple? I'm like, nipples? Oh. I was in mid-rant, Sam, and that was like a snossage. I was like, hi, I'm back. That Trump threatens to rip down Kennedy Center. Judge demands emergency answers as forklift rams Kennedy Center after Trump threat. Well, I mean,
0: did you see the photos that were taken through the windows of his plane coming back from North Carolina last night?
1: Yes. Oh, North Carolina, where he told them, I'm sorry, you're one of the worst states in the whole nation.
0: Right.
1: And also threatened to withhold aid if they don't vote for.
0: Photographers caught him looking at schematics that said in red letters at the top, Kennedy Center demolition.
1: Yeah. Yeah.
0: He's planning it.
1: Yeah. People online, Chris, are like, it's going to be gone by Monday.
0: Yes. Just like the East Wing was gone in a day.
1: And that's like a tantrum. Just the fact that just a forklift's ramming something because that's part of his tantrum. Mm-hmm. It's unbelievable. Greg said, are they tearing it down anyway? One of the forklifts rammed the Kennedy Center pillar.
0: Yep.
1: He really is just a tiny, whiny baby having a full-on tantrum. Can I just say, God bless Joyce Beatty. Do we have some of this? Thank God some people to his face are, this was his screaming tantrum meeting with the board right after they voted against, right after the
2: it
1: judge.
2: Was the
1: sorry,
2: most-
1: the judge voted against him. Yeah. Okay, sorry, go ahead.
2: It was the most unprofessional thing that I've ever witnessed.
3: What did he do?
2: Or been a part of it. He went into name calling from everything from trying to say that I was an obstructionist, I was dumb. He said, I think you're incompetent. And I said, I know you're incompetent.
4: Wow.
2: Oh, it was. And I looked to the chair who was chairing it and I said, are we really going to do this? This is unprofessional. But I was not going to let him call me awful things. And he said he was going to hold me responsible if something fell out of the ceiling and killed someone. And I told him, I said, you're already killing people. We're at war.
0: Yeah.
2: Oh, wow. We also have people who are starving. You're doing this. And then he wanted to talk about how great he was with developing, and he didn't know anything about me, but I had never done anything. This was the biggest thing I had done. So I reminded him that he had more bankruptcies than anybody in the room.
1: Bam! Good for her. Good for her. It's about time, right? It just to his face.
0: To his face. Everybody's scared to say it to his face.
1: Yeah.
0: Joyce Beatty isn't.
1: I swear to God, only helped the first of all, Roy Cooper's probably going to win by, I don't know, 10 points in North Carolina. But he went to North Carolina yesterday. Mm-hmm. First of of all, yes, he said he called Carolina. This is one of the worst states in the whole nation.
0: Yeah. He's trying to get their votes and calls them the worst state in the nation.
1: What? And then he also talked about, I believe, how, the gas price. It's a very inexpensive price to pay. Oh, my God.
0: Sam, are gas prices inexpensive?
3: I mean, I just paid almost like $5.88.
1: I paid $5.99 per gallon this past weekend. I was telling you, some of the signs, we don't have the numbers on the signs for diesel, because if it goes to $10 a gallon, there's only enough numbers for $9.99. Mm-hmm. And it's
0: $9.99.
1: See, Herman Cain was right about something.
0: Before he died of COVID.
1: Well, yes. Yeah. Okay. Yeah, this is insane, right? And then we had another Republican that said beef is $2 a gallon or $2
0: a pound.
1: I'm like, what?
0: I just paid $6.50 a pound.
1: Thank you. Yeah. That's the average national price.
0: Right.
1: I swear to God, I don't get their strategy. And then how about J.D. Vance? Give us another chance.
0: Please. Oh, I have that.
1: Okay, so is he admitting Trump's like, so the half of them are like, everything's great, prices are the lowest ever.
0: I have J.D. Vance if you want
1: right.
0: to hear
1: Thank you. And then J.D. Vance is like, oh, please. We're sorry. This is like every abuser ever. Okay.
4: But there's a lot of work left to do. Mm. Don't give power to the people who cause the problems that we're fixing.
1: Oh, dear.
4: Give us another chance or give us another couple of years to continue to work on the amazing things that we've been doing for the past 2 years.
1: Give us another chance
0: to do the amazing things that they've been doing.
1: More of the amazing things that are so amazingly popular at this amazing time in our history.
0: He groveled.
1: Give us another chance to do all of these amazing, amazing things. God, this is so pathetic, this entire party. It's one long tantrum. Trump threatens to rip down Kennedy Center. Mm-hmm. Trump rages that Canada joining the EU is a hostile act, threatens serious tariffs or an end to trade with the EU. Oh, my God. Can someone please explain trade to him and tariffs? He's just, okay. Could just cue Walter the dog for all of this. Trump said he would respond with serious tariffs. If Canada were to become integrated with the EU to a degree he perceived would be hostile to the U.S.
0: Canada responded this morning, by the way.
1: Oh, did they? Yeah. What did Canada say?
0: They said, we're not going to let any other country dictate our foreign policy.
1: Yeah, they're like, sorry about that. Uh-huh. Sorry.
0: No, they were a little firm. Like, firm for Canada.
1: Yeah. That's firm for Canada.
0: Yeah.
1: Okay, this was be the Kennedy Center. I think the Trump administration should certainly have recognition because, frankly, if we don't do that, it's going to close. It'll end up being ripped down. He's just a full-time thug, just a mob boss. Uh-huh. Shame if something was to happen to your little Kennedy Center. I mean, this is what we were saying yesterday, Chris. It is so... Yeah, I guess we can try to recreate things, but it's not the original building.
0: It's not.
1: That the American people... It's wanted for their most beloved president. Thank you, Sam.
0: Hey, yeah.
1: Shame if something was to happen to you, little Kennedy Center over there.
0: The Kennedy Center was walking into the kitchen thinking he was going to be a made man, and then they shoot him.
1: Yes.
0: Didn't that happen in Goodfellas?
1: Hit him in the head with a shovel in a dirt pit.
0: Yeah.
1: Like Joe Pesci.
0: That happened with Joe Pesci in Goodfellas.
1: Yeah. Right.
0: I thought he was going to be a made man and they shot him.
1: Yeah, right. Yeah.
3: I thought you said you didn't watch Goodfellas.
0: I watch Goodfellas. I like Martin Scorsese movies.
1: Where he's in the dirt thing. Where? Okay.
0: What? Who's that?
1: I'm sorry. Maybe I was thinking of Big Pussy and The Sopranos. Not in the face. Just not in the face. On the boat. That was on the boat.
0: I've never seen The Sopranos.
1: Okay.
0: I've seen an episode or two, but
1: I didn't know he died. The guy that played Big Pussy on the...
0: Kind of recently.
3: Yeah, like a few months ago.
1: Yeah, I did not know that. He was in the In Memoriam.
0: Did you just say his name?
1: Well, it's a character. I'm giving myself a special dispensation. It's a character's name.
0: There was something you gave me yesterday where I had to bleep that word like 5 times.
1: Oh, my friend, my beloved Jennifer Welch.
0: Yes.
1: Oh, yeah, do it, please. What? It's different. We know what she meant.
0: Okay, yeah.
1: Okay.
5: Every day he gets up, Mike Johnson, the Speaker of the House of the United States of America, puts on a master class on how to be a pussy. Yeah. And so for all of the little right-wing channels that like to cut us up, cut this up. MAGA men are agencies. They have power, and instead of using their power to have integrity, to promote the common good, to uphold the Constitution, they use their power to fluff up the ego of a small penis obese orange man.
0: Okay, it was only two times, but all right. Still.
1: Jen has a book out. Jen, come on the show. Yes. Hey, speaking of my new best friends that have a book out that are coming on the show.
0: This is a biggie.
1: The debut of Jessica Tarloff on the Stephanie Miller Show coming up in a few minutes.
0: Yeah.
1: I gotta.
0: She's Dr. Jessica Tarloff, by the way.
1: She's fancy.
0: Yeah.
1: Like London School. Because whenever I watch her, I'm like, why is she so much smarter than me? London School of Economics. Yeah. Whole. She's brilliant. I was like, no wonder.
0: And she's also a smoke show.
1: She is a smoke show.
0: Uh-huh.
1: Yeah, we can say now that at the DNC, when she came and said hi, I was like, oh my God, she's so nice. She's so hot.
0: I didn't recognize her at first because she wasn't wearing her glasses.
1: No, she's just set to do that for Fox News.
0: Yeah,
1: she's trying to look like a nerd, even though she's a smoke show.
0: Right.
1: They're like, you got to nerd up, April.
0: They make her do
1: that.
0: And
1: they shove her into the lockers.
0: Uh-huh. They make her nerd up.
1: I got a crying emoticon from her because I just told her I'm so in awe of her. I want to be her official hugger when she comes off the set. She's what she does every day. You cannot underestimate. It's four against one. And she's like the liberal punching bag, and she just stands her ground and spits facts and figures.
0: That's what her book is about.
1: Yes, it's about how to do that.
0: How to argue without losing friends.
1: Yes.
0: You know, God knows she's friends but I just with said, Jesse
1: I,
0: Waters.
1: I know. I said, I'm in awe of you of what you do. And she gave me a crying emoticon. Yeah. I was like, there. Now, new best friend.
0: Yeah. No, she's great. I love her.
1: She's fantastic. All right. So she will join us in just a few minutes.
0: Yep.
1: And then, of course, Dr. Redliner and Dana Goldberg is back.
0: That's
1: so
0: right.
1: Everything will automatically be
0: better.
1: Yeah. Mm-hmm. It says it in the jingle. I've been promised.
0: Yeah.
1: Okie dokie. I didn't get to the rest of that tantrum. We'll get to that in a minute. To 19 minutes after the hour, this portion of the show brought to you by FRF, Freedom From Religion Foundation.
0: Yep.
1: I mean, more important than ever now, right? With this, I don't even know what to call it, Christian nationalism being shoved down our throats. 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
1: Okay, got to tell you a scary story. Batavia, Illinois, 2:40 in the morning. A woman sees a flashlight, a shadow outside her window. 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A military court convicted him in 2024. 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He never met the woman in Batavia. He saw her on social media, researched her, found her home address, researched. Let me translate that word for you. 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Hey, it's me, Stephanie Miller. The Sexy Liberal Crew is back for one night only, and this one is unmissable. We've got Stephanie Miller's original dream team, John Fugelsang, Hal Sparks, and Frangela for one night of big laughs, blunt truths, and getting ready for change. And we've got special guests joining us too, acclaimed actor Mark Hamill and Glenn Kirshner, the legal mind behind the Justice Matters podcast, both joining us live on stage, and the timing couldn't matter more. We'll be just days out from the midterms, and we need a blue wave like never before. Laugh, recharge, leave. Ready to bring back sanity. It all goes down Saturday, October 24th at 8 p.m. at the legendary Saban Theater in Beverly Hills. Seats are limited, going fast. Grab standard tickets to be in the room with us or go VIP for the $200 meet and greet and stick around after the show to meet me, Steph, and the gang. Snap a photo, say thanks in person. Coming in from out of town, we've got an official show hotel just a short distance from the Saban with a special rate for our fans. One show, one night. Let's get it right. Get your tickets now, sexyliberal.com.
8: 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How's it going?
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1: Hi, Free Speech TV land. 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
0: And it's a match day.
1: It's a match day. 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
0: Yep.
1: It's only turnout. 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
12: Stephanie Miller.

0: Yeah, it is the Stephanie Miller Show. Fencing went up around the Kennedy Center building a day after the Trump-aligned board voted to close down a baby's plaything.
1: Yep. They closed it in a playpen.
0: For repairs, yes. Uh-huh. The vote came after a federal judge blocked the institution from returning Trump's name to the building because it's someone else's memorial. Excuse me. They did say there's a light broken on it and it needs to go to Santa's shop and uh-huh. they fix it up there. Okay. Congress, by the way, allocated
1: right.
0: the funds to fix it. Uh-huh. He's blocking it because babies, you know, in a tantrum.
1: Yep.
0: Democrats seek emergency hearing on. Yeah, it seems like we're in an emergency or it's not going to be there in another, I don't know, day or so. The Kennedy Center decision to immediately close its door for 2 years for repairs is facing a new legal challenge, escalating the fight over Trump's baby's tantrum. Joyce Beatty, who repeatedly challenged his baby's tantrum, filed a motion requesting an emergency hearing. He said it seems defendants may be violating the clear and unambiguous order of the court. Yeah, no kidding. What else is new, right?
1: Order.
0: Chris, who said... We spent more than $2 billion in FEMA funding. You're waiting for some additional funding. I'm going to get that to you. If Michael loses, I'm not sending it.
1: Michael Brown.
0: No, that was Trump in North Carolina.
1: Oh.
0: Yeah, the crowd, surprisingly not a fan of that particular sentiment or the fact that he said that gas is really cheap. It's very inexpensive. If you're a giant grifty billionaire, I suppose that's true. Okay, let's go to Karen in Chicago, my little foo-foo bug. Hi, honey.
2: Hello, good morning. So when I write my memoirs of this time, it's going to be 3 steps forward, 2 steps back. We're still in the hospital, but, you know, progress.
1: Yeah.
2: Progress. So anyway, but I want to say Mitch McConnell, this whole situation, I mean, remember when we used to ask ourselves, where's the line for this Republican Party? I think we can safely say there is literally no line.
0: Yep.
2: The fact that they are trotting this guy out, and I want, when the Democrats to take over again, subpoena all of these people that said that they had their 20-minute conversation with Mitch McConnell and ask
0: Thank
2: them
0: you.
2: That same question
0: and,
2: under
0: And
2: oath.
0: By the way,
2: you know?
0: What are the rules? He clearly said no. And then what's it? Senator John Boozman of Arkansas leaned in and said, "Say aye," and then he changed it. You know, like
2: oh my god,
0: yeah,
2: it's insane. It is insane. I can't. I mean, it's just like I'm trying to keep up while we're going through all this, but it's just like every single piece of news is just more insane.
0: Yeah.
2: Than the previous piece of news.
0: Yeah. Send some love and light to Karen's husband, Rich, who's in the hospital. And this is what I mean, Karen, about we all have life stress. This is life, you know, particularly when you hit a certain age.
2: It is.
0: And now we have all this stress every single day, this amount of stress from our government. And it's not sustainable.
2: Despite all of it, let me just say, we are going to be in L.A. That is like for me, the light at the end of this tunnel, because look, we've got the plane tickets. We have our place to stay with our daughter and our son-in-law.
0: Yay.
2: And that is the goal, is we will
0: Listen,
2: be there.
0: I just did.
2: I can't wait.
0: I just did Hal Sparks show yesterday and it was so much fun, Karen. I realized like I have loved him for a million years and this show is just so special, Sexy Liberal. It's been going on, as you know, for 11 billion years. And this is the big one. This is the only one we're doing this year in L.A., October 24th. So
2: yeah.
0: I can't wait to give you that special hug, and I won't even focus on your spectacular rack.
1: Yeah, well, that rack is spectacular.
2: Oh,
0: yeah, but I'm going to go high. I'm not going to.
2: I have certain expectations, though, Stephanie. Don't disappoint me.
1: Yeah, expectations of a motorboating.
0: This is when I strike when people are vulnerable.
2: Yes. Come on.
0: Think of me as your own personal candy striper.
1: Oh, God.
0: Okay. All right. We love you, Karen. Tee-hee. Tee-hee.
1: Okay. Guess who's in the green room?
3: No, is she there already?
1: She's in the green room.
0: I got to de-nerd myself. I got to calm down.
1: You need to put on some glasses.
0: I need to take my calm down pills.
1: Put on some glasses for her.
0: That's a good idea. Well, give me yours so I look smarter.
1: All right.
0: Okay. Jessica Tarloff next.
4: I'm Rick Smith, and this is Labor History in 2.
5: On
4: On this day in labor history, the year was 1929. That was the day a mistrial was declared in the case of 16 textile mill unionists in North Carolina. The mistrial sparked 5 days of anti-union vigilante violence. Textile mill workers at Gastonia's Lorry Mill had been on strike since April 1st. They demanded higher wages and shorter work hours, union recognition, and an end to the hated stretch-out system. Soon, textile workers at Bessemer City's American Mill walked off the job in solidarity and joined the National Textile Workers Union. Ella Mae Wiggins was one of the strike leaders at American Mill. She was known for her militancy, but also for organizing black workers into the union. As the strike wore on, mill owners evicted dozens of families from company housing. Wiggins helped set up a tent city. On June 7th, sheriff's deputies attacked strikers who marched to Lorry Mill to call out remaining workers. The police arrived at the tent colony later that evening to disarm them, and Gastonia's police chief wound up dead. Immediately, more than 70 textile union members and leaders were rounded up and arrested. 16 stood trial for the murder of Chief Adderholt. The Anti-Union Committee of 100 smashed up the NTWU headquarters in Gastonia and Bessemer City. They kidnapped, beat, and threatened to kill several union members. The rampage continued as SCAB forces moved on to Charlotte to raid the offices of the International Labor Defense, who had handled the strikers' case. 5 days into the terror, Wiggins was killed on her way to a union solidarity rally. Outrage over her murder forced mill owners to improve conditions and wages, but the fight to organize would continue for years.
5: For more information, go to laborhistoryin2.com, like us on Facebook, follow us on Twitter at laborhistoryin2.
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0: the
1: insanity
0: spot.
1: To stop. I'm sick of this.
2: Yeah, yeah.
1: I'm sick of it. I'm sick of it. You know, look. Republicans are sick of it. Democrats are sick of it. Independents are sick of it. You cannot have the Kennedy Center, man. It's not yours. It's never fix the war. Fix the economy. Stop trying to move stuff out of museums and stop it. Will you just pay attention to the American people?
3: Wow. Thank you, Whoopi. Women we love on TV. Including Whoopi. Okay, hang on a second. I got to put my glasses on so I can look smarter. Okay. Thank you, Chris. Uh-huh. Oh, my God. I've loved this woman since the beginning of time. Jessica Tarloff in her debut appearance. Okay, I can't see. Good morning, Jessica Tarloff.
4: Good morning, Stephanie Miller. Thank you for having me. I was like workshopping what the right analogy was, and Chris was like, you're not doing that well at this. But I thought it was like those movies, you know, the Before Sunset Paris Before Sunrise, Sunset, whatever. Yeah. So this is like our 24 hours in Paris. And yeah. Let's make it happen.
3: We had a running joke on the show. I would always, when we play your sound clips, say, my best friend, Jessica Tarloff, and Chris would go, you mean by that she said hi to you once at the DNC? I'm like, yeah.
4: We also hugged, and it was meaningful, and I listen to you guys regularly, and I so appreciate the amplification and the support and the commentary, and you guys rule, so thank you.
3: So let me tell you what, after you walked away from our table at the DNC, I was like, oh, my God, she's so nice, and Chris is like, and a smoke show. I'm like, I know.
4: I don't have Fox Glam right now, so it's a little bit different, but I appreciate that. They do all right. They do you right.
3: Yeah, I always say that. Their Fox hair and makeup is the best.
5: Yeah.
3: And I always say I sit in the chair, Jess, and I'm like, you're not going to make me look bad because I'm a liberal, right?
4: No. They want us to shine, and all the hair and makeup is liberal anyway. And
3: you know, that's true.
4: When I was on
3: Hannity,
4: I got hairstylist. Yeah.
3: I got more high fives when I did Hannity on the way in and out of the building.
4: That's when people ask me, like, oh, is it so lonely? And I'm like, I'm in the majority.
3: Yeah, that's
4: like,
3: right.
4: Everything is okay. Everything is fine.
3: All right, let me talk about your book and why I love you so much. Because I can stand doing Fox News once a decade, then they throw me off and I never come back. You do this every day. You are outnumbered 4-1. You're like the liberal punching bag, and I am so in awe of you. You just keep your cool. You spit facts and figures. How do you do it? When I told you that, you gave me a crying emoticon. I'm like, oh, I need to be her official hugger off stage. It's okay. But tell us, how do you do this?
4: I really am okay. I'm not just saying that.
3: I know.
4: And I am better than okay. I feel really good about it and productive and that it's important to show up in contentious environments and fight for what you believe in and also...
5: Grill radio too.
4: Now if it's possible,
3: I love you more because you're a potty mouth like me. But go ahead.
4: Oh, sorry. I get like excited when I'm off TV. Okay. Yeah.
3: Me too.
4: Like, oh, I can say this. I apologize. People who have
5: crappy
4: subpar politics, because, and this was the impetus for writing the book, because I hear from people across the ideological spectrum, so, you know, far left progressives to MAGA Republicans, that they want to know how I do it, and they love that I do it, and that the relationships that I have with the co-hosts, if you watch the whole show, and a lot of people who might know me, you know, if you play a clip, like, they don't see the whole dynamic of the show, and they don't know that we also talk about, like, dating trends and robot dogs and things that people are exchanging memes about in their regular life. You know, it's an hour-long program, a breezy roundtable, if you will. And they want to, not in a Pollyanna way, you know, get back to how it was, but they want people to show up and to test their ideas and to listen to each other. Well,
3: and we should say, it is the most watched show in cable news. It is the five on Fox News,
5: right,
3: if you don't know
5: for
3: what we're talking about.
5: 4 years now, four years running.
3: That's why this is so important, because you're reaching a lot of people. And that's, you know, Chris always argues why we should go into any environment. I'm just too fragile. I'm too old and fragile.
4: No, you're not. I've seen you. You're not fragile at all.
3: But I'm just saying, I don't know how temperamentally, because to me, they're just smirky, condescending. They're mean to you. And it's like you just plow forward. So that's what the book is about. It's called I Disagree. And I have to say, this environment is the worst it's ever been, I think, because of Trump. How do you do it now? Because now it's really toxic out there, right?
4: It feels better that they're flailing so much.
5: Mm-hmm. Yeah.
4: You know, so obviously 2024 was terrible for everybody who thinks like us. But being able to be on offense is a lot easier than being on defense.
3: Yeah. Mm-hmm.
4: And spending the 4 years of the Obama administration, you know, batting away concerns about the economy, or saying, like, you know, fastest recovery in the G7 or whatever we were using as our bumper sticker policy, or saying, like, the border's not as big of a deal as you think. Turns out it actually was as big of a deal as they thought. So the first year and a half or year and three quarters of the Trump administration has been so terrible that it's been a lot easier. Like, it's very low-hanging fruit to just say, look at the cost,
5: right,
4: you know, look
5: right
4: at the war in Iran, like, look at the Kennedy Center, the ballroom.
3: Yeah, I picture you in the commercial breaks every time, like, a new economic indicator or poll comes in, just chuckling evilly under your breath.
4: Yeah, okay. Jesse's like, what are you looking at? Show me. Like, we spy on each other's notes just to kind of, like, get the direction of where they're going. And some days he'll be like, there are so many numbers on her page. So many numbers.
5: He's not a numbers guy.
3: This is what I said earlier before you were on. I'm like, why is she so much smarter than me? I'm like, oh, a PhD in political science from the London School of Economics. That's it.
5: Yeah.
3: But yeah, I picture your notes are just, haha, neener. Told you so.
4: Yeah, a lot of emojis, frowny face for you.
5: Uh-huh.
4: But I specifically designed I Disagree to have those tips boxes at the end of each chapter, because I want it to be a survival guide for building bravery for these conversations.
3: Yeah.
4: And part of how I do it is genuinely thinking in the maxims of the book. So, like, think in averages and not anecdotes.
3: Yeah.
4: That has helped me so much. You know, if someone's criticizing you on style, you've probably won on substance.
5: Mm-hmm.
4: That has made me feel so much more secure. An interruption is a win.
5: Yeah.
4: And if you can reframe the way you're thinking about it, no matter how annoying, like, you're talking about economic policy and suddenly someone says, what is a woman? So if you can take that and see it for what it is, which is an admission that they can't deal with the economic data.
5: Right.
4: So they're going to use a crazy Marsha Blackburnism for the woman who's given birth, which is my favorite retort. I'm like, I'm the only one here who's actually pushed babies out of my body. So I'm pretty clear what a woman is.
3: Yeah.
4: And I also know that the GDP blows.
3: Well, they do. They distract with these stupid culture war things, and when they're losing. I mean, Jess, we're obviously trying not to get happy, but, you know, when it's not just the generic poll, it's not the party ID, it's actual turnout and enthusiasm and results that, you know, it feels like a blue tsunami is building. How do you feel about that? Because I know it's like, you get, as Democrats, we get sort of scared to go, like, don't get happy, right?
4: Well, because it's also whatever happiness or elation you might have is not directly correlated to Democrats actually being popular themselves. It's just how bad it's gotten with the other side.
5: Yeah.
4: So
5: yeah,
4: our approval rating has ticked up a little bit. But if you go out in the world and you say, you know, how do you feel about Democratic leadership, or like, who do you like for 2028? They're not gushing over John Ossoff like we are, you know, hanging on every mention of Natalie Harp, or, you know, I think Gavin Newsom definitely broke through with Prop 50, and people said, oh, there's a fighter there. But we have a ways to go before we have leadership. And I know you guys have spoken about this, and I talk about it all the time. You know, just begging for a solid platform. Right. Like, if you're going to go out there, you're a top communicator for the party de facto, right? You have this huge audience of people that want to support the party, are interested in what it's about. And we don't have our bumper stickers set up, right? We don't have our no tax on tips. And I think that that's a concern. And part of what stops me from feeling as good as the New York Times Siena poll would make you think, I'm like, oh my God, we're not the elitist party anymore.
3: Yeah.
4: We're not the corrupt part. How did that happen?
3: Yeah.
4: Right? Were they actually paying attention?
3: Yeah, let's hope
4: that he's made $3 billion or whatever.
3: Yeah. How many invitations do you get from people to go home with them for Thanksgiving so they can win their arguments with their right-wing relatives? Because I don't know if you've done it, stalked me to the degree I've stalked you, but my dad ran with Goldwater in 64.
4: Yeah.
3: So I come from a very Republican family. And, you know, you talk in the book about that, about, you know, that this you're trying to prepare people for arguments, whether it's with their family, their coworkers. You say she demonstrates navigating contentious situations as a skill that requires radical honesty, knowing how to engage with numbers and statistics, understanding when to listen and when to talk, and articulating the common threads that unite us all. I mean, we keep saying this 10-year awful period of Trump. Are we ever going to get back? Because people legitimately lost friends and family over politics in these last 10 years. So how do you, what's just your advice in general?
4: Well, to consider the fact that life is long, and it is longer than Donald Trump. Mm-hmm. And a lot of people who purport to feel good or comfortable with the fact that they've lost these relationships, when you dig into it, and I'm sure you've, you know, seen output from these focus groups, like the ones that Sarah Longwell is always doing, and you listen to these voters, and they're sad that they don't have these people in their lives anymore. So I think the focus and the book is very much rooted in the humanity aspect, and not doing it as a Pollyanna, but just facing reality that we are sharing this country.
3: Yeah.
4: And that, loosely speaking, we all want the same things, mm-hmm. right? The American dream fits into broadly the same, you know, 5 to 10 points. And so diving in and starting with that, I call it the soft start, helps a lot. But my alternate title was Surviving Thanksgiving. And, but then we were like, we want to get it out earlier. And I liked this.
5: Yeah.
4: I liked this title more, but I made my appendix 10 tips for your table. So if you are due at your uncle's house in an hour, there is a Cliff's Notes version at the end of the book. So you know exactly how I would, not that I'm perfect, but how I would talk about everything from abortion to immigration.
5: Yeah.
4: Talk about, you know, very sensitive topics. And it's a big thread and anecdote in the book about Charlie Kirk and how you talk about political violence. Mm-hmm. And the data behind it with people who are so emotionally invested, just like any of us would be if a friend was murdered in broad daylight in front of everybody for political beliefs.
3: Horrifying. Yeah. Jessica, speaking of holidays, are you concerned at Christmas that I will show up at your house? Like in Love Actually, with cue cards and just, to me, you are perfect. Tell your husband it's carolers. I just love the end. Jessica Tarlov will prepare you to stand up for what you believe in, even if it means standing alone, and why standing alone doesn't mean standing apart. I love that, because it just, the psychological toll on you, I have to say, I just think you're such a patriot that you're outnumbered 4-1 every day. I mean, like I say, I can only psychologically handle it, and they only invite me once a decade, so that's good for both of us. But you do it every day, and somehow, you know, you maintain your calm. And you just, and your equilibrium, I assume, I know you have a husband.
5: And you stick to the message, too. You know, you don't let them distract you.
3: But I guess you're right. You have a real life. You have a husband and two kids. You have a, as you said, you're in the majority. You see all the polling and the numbers and all that stuff. So
4: there's a lot of power in that. And I've been doing it a long time.
5: Yeah.
4: You know, it's not like when I watch old clips of me and I'm horrified by my look, which I did not think about as much as I should have, or I just had the wrong idea of what was attractive, but usually that happens to people in their younger years.
3: It's always been hot.
4: But it's a different kind of hot. Just getting comfortable in your own skin and also understanding the power of the medium and the opportunity that you have, even if you're dealing with something annoying, like if Jesse's really bothering me,
3: I was
4: one
3: just gonna
4: day,
3: say, like
4: I
3: Jesse
4: still
3: was.
4: Know. I still know that there are 3.5 to 4 million people on the other side, plus the millions that are going to see the clips flying yeah. around, mm-hmm. who could hear something that might open their mind yeah. to an alternative point of view. And if you can be, and I know you are this for your family as well, if you can be a sane and smart and well-prepared and kind representative of the left, it goes a long way to combating the idea that we're all a bunch of blue-haired,
3: yeah.
4: trans,
3: well, I will be honest,
4: unemployed,
3: I'll be honest
4: whatever.
3: With you. Chris and I many times have had the conversation, and we're like, I can't believe they let her on Fox News.
5: Yeah.
3: No offense, but they seem like they used to be central casting for, you know, weak, unattractive liberal. Like, I'm like going, oh, my God, she's smart, she's
5: right.
3: hot, she kicks their ass every day, and they keep letting her come back. Like, that's sort of amazing to me.
4: I think a lot of it is the relationships that I've built over the years, because I knew all of the co-hosts before I joined the Five. But the politics of the table and the way that we're discussing them meets the moment.
5: Mm-hmm.
4: It looks like real life to people.
3: Yeah, mm-hmm. That's right.
4: And I think they want that. They don't want to see somebody who they're suspicious of, not really believing in what they're saying, or people who are melting down constantly.
5: Yeah.
4: When you think
5: yeah.
4: of the outrage cable news from 2016, it's not around that much anymore. Yeah. I mean, the Scott yeah. Jennings fights sometimes, but in general, it's not like Kayleigh McEnany and Anna Navarro screaming at each other, or, you know, yeah. with Anderson
3: yeah.
4: Cooper, like, crying in the middle.
3: Yeah.
4: Or Geraldo
3: no,
4: and Dan Bongino.
3: Yeah, you can tell how kind you are, because sometimes you just look at Jesse like a turtle stuck on its back. Just kind of...
4: He's like my brother.
3: Yeah. Yeah. yeah.
4: And he's from a whole liberal family. I mean, the
5: yeah,
4: best thing Jesse does is reading his mom texting him, being like, what is wrong with you? What did I do to deserve this?
3: She
4: texts me too. We're friends.
3: Pete Hegseth's mom go out for shots, do you think? I think so.
4: Oh, I felt really bad for Pete's mom. That was a...
3: Yeah, oh boy.
4: That's kind of the nightmare scenario on a whole host of levels.
3: Yeah,
4: but
3: yeah.
4: as a parent, when you think that you've written something kind of privately and then
3: yeah, yeah.
4: it's, you know, suddenly in the middle of a confirmation hearing and...
3: Well, you're a better
4: anyway.
3: Person than I am. He's a douchebag. Okay, listen.
4: I didn't say that I didn't think that. I felt bad for the mom.
3: I'm going to wear these every day and pretend that I'm my new best friend, Jessica Tarloff. The book is I Disagree. Thank you. Please come back. We love you so much
5: yes.
3: here.
4: Yeah.
5: Thank you so much.
4: That. Thank you for having me, and sorry about my potty mouth.
0: Oh, that's okay. We have ways of getting around that.
3: Oh no,
0: so.
3: Love you more.
4: Okay.
3: All right, 51, bye-bye. 51 minutes after the hour, this portion of the show brought to you by My Forever Brush. I'm going to brush my hair over and over so it's as smooth and shiny as Jessica Tarloff's, my new best friend. Okay. The pills haven't kicked in. The calm the F down pills have not kicked in yet.
5: You need a shot.
3: Love my Forever Brush, the bristle pad, when it starts to wear. I just noticed this the other day. I'm like, because I had to comb my Jeanine Pirro wig and
5: right.
3: then my own hair. And I'm like, ugh. You know what? I just popped it out and it snapped in a fresh pad. 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
0: 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Oh, my God, I'm putting on your glasses, my Jessica Tarlock glasses, and wearing them for the rest of my life. I'm so madly in love. She has texted already. You know why? Because her mama raised her, right? She said, I'm so sorry about the thing. She dropped an S-bomb. I live in podcast land where it's all okay. That was awesome. Appreciate you having me. Her mama raised her right. She's so fantastic. The book is I Disagree. Get it.
1: Yes.
0: Cannot wait to read it myself. Would you like a joke, Chris? Staffer, sir, the dog had a minor incident on the couch. Cash Patel. Did someone say dog? J.D. Vance. Couch. Trump. Minor? That's a joke about all their...
1: Got it. All their predilections.
0: Proclivities.
1: Uh-huh.
0: Correct. Okay. We have Dr. Doom coming up.

0: Gosh, Vince, the Crash Dummy Museum is something. And to think all this has helped people learn to buckle their safety belts.
1: Yeah, like this. The crypt of Toot Toot Car driving across the common.
0: What's that he's covered in?
1: Looks like a fender. Talk about getting wrapped up in your work.
0: Hey, Vince, out here, the world's first airbag.
1: A fine example of pop art.
0: And look, the Moaning Lisa.
1: Yeah, well, crashing the walls long enough, I guess it'll take the smile off anybody's face.
0: Vince, look at this vase covered in tiny dummy drawings. Do you think it's Baroque?
1: Why, did you break it?
0: Hey, Vince, do you think we'll ever end up in a museum?
1: Let's hope, Lair. When everybody in this great country of ours finally learns that buckling up can save their lives, then our job will be done.
0: And with luck, they'll put us here, right next to the Venus de Lots of Miles on her.
2: A message from the ad.
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8: Yeah, we noticed. All of those stories and more straight ahead from BradBlog.com. I'm Brad Friedman.
5: And I'm Desi Doyen.
8: Stand by for 6 minutes of independent green news, politics, analysis, and snarky comment.
9: Our actions result in savings into the trillions of dollars.
8: That's a lie, EPA Administrator Lee Zeldin, but it will cost about 30,000 lives a year. Nice work. This is your Green News Report. Okay, Desi Doyen, grim news from the Trump administration this week. It's bad enough as is without the EPA administrator out there just lying about it.
5: Yes, that's true. The Trump Environmental Protection Agency on Monday formally repealed Biden-era rules limiting planet warming greenhouse gas emissions from power plants fueled by coal and natural gas. The new rule could also prevent future administrations from regulating power plant emissions by asserting that the EPA lacks the legal authority to do so. Fossil-fueled power plants are the second largest source of CO2 emissions and other greenhouse gases in the United States. Vehicles are the top source, and earlier this year, the Trump EPA rescinded emissions limits for vehicles. The Trump EPA justified the rollbacks by focusing only on cutting costs for industry while omitting benefits for Americans. The EPA's own scientific data shows that the power plant rules would have saved billions of dollars every year in public health costs and tens of thousands of premature deaths from pollution. Not to mention reducing the emissions that drive man-made climate change, which is causing hundreds of billions of dollars in damages every year from extreme heat, drought, wildfires, storms, and floods. Trump's EPA is ignoring the law, according to the Environmental Defense Fund's Vicki Patton on PBS NewsHour.
4: The law is clear that EPA has a responsibility to protect the American people from dangerous pollution, and every American deserves these protections.
8: Is there anything that the Environmental Protection Agency is actually protecting us from in the environment anymore?
5: No, apparently not. Environmental groups have vowed to sue to block the repeal.
8: Go get them.
5: The Trump EPA late last week also moved to weaken

0: production, including installing polluting fossil-fueled power plants to power them.
1: Because, of course, they did.
0: A separate new rule could make it harder for the public to learn about and stop proposed data centers in their communities. A new study projects that air pollution from data centers alone could increase public health costs by more than $20 billion a year by 2028. In science, August 2026 was the hottest August ever recorded globally and the all-time hottest month ever recorded on planet Earth, tied with July 2023. That's according to both NOAA and Copernicus, Europe's climate service.
1: Right. So by all means, let's do away with any restrictions on emissions at power plants or from cars.
0: The coming supersized El Nino is amplifying climate impact, giving us a glimpse of the warming we'll experience in coming decades, according to Dr. Michael Mann on BBC News. But he says humanity can mitigate those impacts if we try.
2: The obstacles aren't physical. They're not technological. We've got the technology, the clean energy technology to do it. The obstacles are entirely political at this point.
0: Finally, global oil markets are roiling as the Iran conflict widens. Saudi Arabia announced it shut down a crucial cross-country pipeline that came under drone attack. Iran-linked Houthi militias have gained control of strategic parts of the Red Sea near the Bab el-Mandeb Strait, the other vital shipping choke point for oil, gas, and fertilizer out of the Middle East. Europe is facing looming winter shortages of natural gas for heating, even as it moves to accelerate electrification. And in the U.S., the price of diesel fuel hit a new record high, raising costs throughout the broader economy. Over the weekend, Donald Trump blamed Ukraine and its strikes on Russian oil refineries rather than his Iran war for raising energy costs across the planet.
1: Yeah, that was it. It's Ukraine's fault. For much more on all of these stories and the ones we couldn't get to today, check out our website at greennews.bradblog.com. I'm Brad Friedman.
0: And I'm Desi Doyen.
1: And this has been your Green News Report.
3: Liar, liar, the world's on fire. What you gonna do when it all burns down?
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0: Why do you think they're not including those deaths?
1: RFK has directed them not to include it, and I believe it's because it doesn't meet his phony narrative. Look, he doesn't believe that measles is an issue. When I spoke to him over the phone, he wanted to lecture me about natural measles and in many ways making excuses. He blamed Joe Biden for all of this. I mean, he is someone who is not, I think, connected or grounded in reality.
2: Oh, dear God. Governor Josh Shapiro of the great Commonwealth of Pennsylvania.
3: That's right.
2: About Bobby Brainworm. Hey, this guy might know something about this. Yeah.
4: If I'm going to get bad news, I want it from him because he's very handsome. 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
2: Good morning, Dr. Hairletter. 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
8: Well, hello there, Stephanie. How you doing?
2: The U.S. is about to lose measles elimination status. Over 3,000 cases in the past year, 700 in Pennsylvania alone, because vaccination rates have dropped below the 95% threshold needed to protect people who medically can't get the shot. To Governor Shapiro's thoughts. Your thoughts, Dr. Hairletter?
8: Well, it's hard to put in family-friendly words, but the amount of harm that Bobby Kennedy Jr. and his acolytes have produced

0: is unfathomable. And the thing about the measles, which is bad enough on its own, you know, that so many children and people have gotten sick from a disease that's supposed to have been eradicated yeah. by sensible scientific-based policies, has reemerged with a vengeance, thanks to our Secretary of Health. If you can only compute that mentally, it's amazing. But the thing that has troubled me and really my colleagues, so the inside buzzing in the academic medicine community, is the destruction of much of our health research capacity, ending grants where scientists were working on how to eliminate cancer and stroke and manage diabetes better or prevent diabetes in the first place. These are the disinvestments that are going to harm us for generations. And it's hard to get those in front of the news cameras when we're talking about a measles outbreak that should never have been there. You know, this strategy of distraction is a hallmark of the Trump administration. Something's horrible, we'll find something else horrible to replace yesterday's yeah. horrible. Yeah. And that's what we're doing here.
1: Speaking of which, if you thought it was hard to be family friendly, wait till I tell you what Bill Cassidy said.
0: Oh, I can't wait.
1: I know how this makes me. I need every shut up in the shut up canon, Sam. But Bill Cassidy, measles will be Trump's terrible legacy. Well, what's yours going to be, Dr. Bill Cassidy, who was the deciding vote to get Bobby Kennedy in, right?
0: Bill Cassidy is responsible not only for Bobby Kennedy Jr., but for all of the other horrendous health appointments and decisions that were made subsequent to allowing this brainworm-infested charlatan to become the country's most prominent health policy person.
1: So,
0: and this is, he will have to live with this, Cassidy. He ought to be ashamed of himself. I would snatch that guy's license faster than he could turn around.
1: Yep.
0: He said, incredible.
1: He said, and I quote, "Misinformation and misguided policies are leaving children and adults unprotected against disease we know how to prevent."
2: Shut up.
1: Okay. I'm just saying it for both of us. Okay. I deeply concern.
0: That was me, by the way, in right. that recording. You know that, right?
3: Yeah.
1: It deeply concerns me. Oh, is it a Susan Collins level of concern?
3: Yeah.
1: It concerns me. See politicians giving medical advice which has zero scientific backing.
4: Shut the f*** up. Shut all the way the f*** up until you reach the top of
1: Okay, that's good enough. Scaring mothers into delaying or even altogether skipping their child's vaccine is wrong. It makes America sicker, not healthier, said Cassidy.
5: Okay. I wish you could just shut your big yapper.
1: I mean, he is secretary of closing the barn door after the horse is gone, isn't he?
0: He killed the horse.
1: Yeah, and he killed the horse.
3: Yeah, that's it.
1: And the horse died
0: of
1: preventable.
0: The horse is dead. Yeah. The horse is lying there in the stable.
3: It died of measles.
0: Get out.
1: It died of something preventable that he could have gotten a vaccine for. Okay.
0: Yeah, horse measles,
1: And this one I save for you, Doc, is just because everything, the corruption, everything is out in the open now. They're so brazen, they just don't care anymore. So this one, RFK Jr. to keynote D.C. anti-vax convention. He'll give the keynote address for the Children's Health Defense, the anti-vaccine advocacy organization he co-founded and led prior to becoming head of the nation's health agency. For the past year, he's worked to distance himself from the efforts of the Children's Health Defense. Well, they don't care anymore. Now they're just like, yeah, I'm a proud anti-vaxxer. I don't care how many people die of measles or whatever.
0: Yeah, it's just, the whole thing is just absolutely pathetic. You know, it's sort of like the news of the day, and I was talking to Chris about this before, like every
1: single
0: day.
1: Again, nothing you say to Chris matters. It does not matter if it's not to me or on air.
0: Chris.
3: Yes.
0: Please turn your head away.
3: This okay, not listening. La, la, la, la, la.
0: The private conversation with
1: everyone
0: Stephanie.
1: Stop talking to Chris off air. Okay, go ahead.
0: I totally forgot what I was going to say.
1: All right, sorry.
0: No, we were talking about barrage of daily bad news that we get literally every single day, and one thing distracts from the thing yesterday and it keeps going. And look, I remember, like, just seems like a minute ago that I was worried that Donald Trump sent two grifters Witkoff and son-in-law Kushner to be our negotiators for one of the most serious war crises in modern
1: times. And they're negotiating deals for themselves. They don't care about Iran, about Ukraine, right? I mean, that's what's, again, you're right, so out in the open, right?
0: Everything's in the open.
1: I mean, you said, you posted, Russia's on a warpath designed to destroy Ukraine's infrastructure before the winter. This will mean long periods without heat and electricity for many of Ukraine's families, but you can help. And, you know, we link to your great work. Mm-hmm. But, again, we just had David Corn on yesterday with his new book, How Russia Won. I mean, this is the most, and we were saying the biggest hoax is that anybody ever, that he ever got convinced anyone this is a hoax when he so clearly is an agent of Russia and a Putin puppet, right, who just parrots Putin's talking points.
0: You know that, I don't know whether David Corn talked about this, but two days ago, Trump calls Zelensky and yells at him for bombing
1: it's
0: Russia's
1: rude.
0: oil refineries. Are you kidding?
1: Yeah, it's rude. I mean, it's just, it's unbelievable. Yeah. And then, you know, the Russian oligarch financing Don Jr.'s wedding.
0: Yeah.
1: Like I say, that's the story, is everything is out in the open. I mean, their treason, their corruption, they just think we are, because the Supreme Court told them, I guess, that he's above the law.
0: Right, but the Fed chair is an interesting situation,
1: I
0: must say. A little ray of light seeping through the darkness here, which is, which I guess is refreshing.
1: Oh my God, I forgot. That's the other thing he was screaming about, Walter the dog me. He's about the Kennedy Center. What else was he? Oh, about Canada joining the EU. And then Trump screams over hike in interest rates. Interest rates in the United States should be 1% or less because we are the best credit in the world by far. Our country's booming.
6: He doesn't know how the economy works.
1: Hang on, we went in all caps. Lower the interest rates for the United States of America and fast. That's your line. Thank you, Frank.
7: Thank you for your attention. This matter.
1: Okay.
0: What? But you guys are quite the act there, aren't you?
6: We'll take it on the road.
1: They had to raise the rates because of his crappy economy, because of inflation, the Iran war. I mean, but you're right, Doc. And this is his guy, right, that he was threatening
0: over. We paid over $7 a gallon for gas the other day in New York City.
1: We paid $6.
0: Oh, my God.
1: Yeah. I mean, and diesel, you know, I don't know. Where was this? Yeah, Saturday, America set the record for highest diesel price in history. Sunday, we broke it. Monday, we broke it again. This morning, again, every price you pay is downstream of diesel. Most Americans have no idea what's about to hit them. This is the cost of electing a criminal who only cares about himself. And I think most people do get it. It's not just if you drive a truck. That's how we get everything we buy that comes to our house, to the supermarket. Right? I mean, it's going to raise the price of everything again.
0: Yes. Every package of Pop-Tarts is going to be more expensive. Everything. Every single thing.
1: Now you've raised all moves by diesel.
0: You raised
1: the great debate of the Stephanie Miller Show, frosted or unfrosted Pop-Tarts.
0: I'm not weighing in. I'm not going to put my influence.
1: Come on, have the courage of your convictions.
0: Affect a commercial decision. I don't think that's right.
6: Frosted.
0: I'm sorry.
6: Frosted.
1: Unfrosted cinnamon is
6: frosted.
1: The only kind. Okay. Sorry, Doc. When you say Pop-Tarts, you trigger the entire Stephanie Miller Show.
0: Apparently so.
1: Right. The price of everything. That's what people don't get. They're just like, I don't drive a truck. How does it affect me? Are you kidding? Everything we get and buy comes, you know.
0: Exactly.
1: Yeah. Doc, so let's... ...of you trying to help Ukraine, and it's... Again, they do not seem to care anymore. I mean, Russia, it has been proven their satellites are helping them kill us and bomb our bases. And Trump just is, I think they're behaving well. I don't know what to say.
0: No, it's really, really outrageous. And then, like, the icing on this cake, talk about frosting,
1: mm-hmm.
0: Is Mike Johnson dismisses Congress for seven freaking weeks that no decision will be made by about AI regulation and control, about the crisis in Ukraine, about the War Powers Act, where it was not applied in Iran. all of this unfinished business, including the Epstein files, which are still frozen and paralyzed in Todd Blanche's inner space there. And look,
1: the impeachment of war criminal Hegseth, do you think this is a coincidence? UN-backed investigators said they found reasonable grounds to believe the U.S. committed war crimes in two strikes in Iran, including the school in Manab. I mean, it's a coincidence that they're like, got to go. I mean, this party.
0: No, but that impeachment possibility, which never would have happened, but the possibility of a vote on impeaching Hegseth is why Mike Johnson sent all the Congress home.
1: Yep, exactly.
0: All the House.
1: Cowards,
0: yeah.
1: Cowards, every one of them.
0: Horrifying.
1: Thank you for not swearing during the Bill Cassidy segment.
0: I swore internally.
1: Okay, I know you did. Yeah, I can see your face.
6: Yeah. Use your inside voice.
1: Inside voice.
6: Yeah.
1: All right. Love you, Dr. Redliner.
0: See you next week. Stephanie?
1: Yes?
0: Yes, people should, if they could, go to ucap.help/standwithukraine and just sign up and give a note of support for the Ukrainian people. It will get to them and it will really make a difference.
1: All right.
0: Yes.
1: And we linked to all that on our social media in case you missed
0: it.
1: All right.
0: It. Yes,
1: love you, honey.
0: Bye, guys.
1: Okay.
6: Thanks, Doc.
1: 19 minutes after the hour, this portion of the show brought to you by Incogni. I mean, a lot of people talking about privacy, right? Whether it's the flock cameras, whether it's Elon Musk stealing your data.
6: AI.
1: Yeah, mm-hmm. Right. I'm just saying, it's not, and again, it's not just those like if pesky scam texts or emails that you're tired of getting. It's scary. Yeah. It is scary. There's like a lot of stories where people can see you on social media for $2. 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

0: Do I? Do I, though? Yeah, we were just talking to Dr. Redliner about gas prices, yep. Diesel, et cetera. This is Drudge Report, gas pain, prices set to spike. Ron said, every day Trump and Republicans are actively making life less affordable for Americans with tariffs, wars, and incompetence. 16 of the U.S. wealthiest billionaires are going to flood the zone with culture war drivel and lies to dupe people into voting against themselves. We were just talking to Jessica Tarloff about that.
1: Yep.
0: About this, she's in the midst of it on Fox News. They're going to do this every time.
1: Yeah.
0: Just flood the zone with all this bull about culture war and stuff that does not affect anyone's life because every single indicator is running against them.
1: And as she said, when you're talking the economy and they bring up culture war stuff, that means you won.
0: Yeah, yeah, exactly. Did you see this reporter? Do you acknowledge that they're raising rates to bring down prices because of the war in Iran to Trump? No, they're doing it to make Trump do as bad as possible. What do you mean they're? That you put in charge of the Fed? The problem is we have the greatest economy in history. No one's buying it.
1: Nope.
0: Okay.
1: He doesn't go to the grocery store every day. He doesn't buy gas every day.
0: Yeah, he just said to a crowd in North Carolina, it's not that expensive. It's like, you don't drive. You've never driven.
1: Ever in his life.
0: Right. He's from New York City.
1: Right.
0: Then
1: he grew up rich, so he had a driver to drive him to school or whatever.
0: Joe Walsh said, we just don't talk enough about how sick in the head he is. He is humanly incapable of caring about anything or anyone but himself. We don't talk about that enough. He's a sociopath. It explains everything he says and does. We just don't talk about that enough. We're doing our part, Joe. Okay. I love this. Deborah on social media after we had David Corn on yesterday, we were mentioning
1: Corn?
0: How Russia...
1: We had Corn?
0: Yes, we had Corn yesterday. That's why it came out today. Because we were talking about having it yesterday. Deborah reacting to his book, How Russia Won, she said, listening to Stephanie Miller and David Corn, and I can't understand why Trump has never been charged with something. Complicity with Russia? How is he not a traitor? He is a traitor, Debriana.
2: I am a traitor.
0: Okay, this is what I mean, people's like memory hole, right, about the Mueller report. Yes, there was massive collusion, but he also committed 10 counts of obstruction of justice that obscured them getting to the actual criminal threshold of criminal conspiracy.
1: Yep.
0: But yes, he belonged in prison for that and not in the Oval Office back starting 10 years ago was the original
1: in prison
0: sin.
1: For it all, for
0: and
1: everything.
0: When I say original sin, I don't mean he had a lot of felonies before that, financial, sexual. I'm just talking about the crime that got him into office, right?
1: Yeah.
0: It's true, but you hear the story again, whether you read David Corn's book or you go back and read one of Malcolm Nance's, and you're like, how did we let this happen? He literally, and now everything he's doing, like we said to Dr. Redliner, Chris, is out in the open.
1: Yep.
0: He is an open traitor to the United States. Russia is helping them kill our troops and destroy our bases, and he's on Putin's side.
1: Yeah.
0: I don't know what more you would need.
1: He's made us the bad guys, and I'm embarrassed.
0: How about this one? Tucker Carlson, Trump admitted covering up the Epstein files. In late 2025,
1: Do we believe Tucker Carlson?
0: Yes,
1: do
0: I do on this.
1: Okay.
0: The president reversed course and signed the Epstein Files Transparency Act into law. Millions of documents were released, but in the end, many were redacted. Millions others were held back. And the DOJ has brought no new charges against alleged Epstein-connected perpetrators. When I asked Carlson about this, he says in the summer of 25, he personally pressed Trump to release all the Epstein-related documents to no avail. My position from the beginning with Trump, I said it to Trump, was I don't understand why you would ever keep any of this stuff secret. And I got like a bunch of different answers. Carlson was unconvinced by the president's explanations for why the files had been withheld. I don't feel any need to cover for Epstein. So I said, well, you shouldn't either. In the end, it came from Trump directly. What came from him directly, I asked Carlson. The order to cover it up came from Trump. I asked him why, and he gave me this long, very emotional explanation that it was all a plot against him like Russiagate. I mean, oh my God. All right, 29 minutes after the hour, Dana Goldberg is coming up.
1: Yeah.
3: I'm Rick Smith, and this is Labor History in 2.
4: On this day in labor history, the year was 1929. That was the day a mistrial was declared in the case of 16 textile mill unionists in North Carolina. The mistrial sparked 5 days of anti-union vigilante violence. Textile mill workers at Gastonia's Lorry Mill had been on strike since April 1st. They demanded higher wages and shorter work hours, union recognition, and an end to the hated stretch-out system. Soon, textile workers at Bessemer City's American Mill walked off the job in solidarity and joined the National Textile Workers Union. Ella Mae Wiggins was one of the strike leaders at American Mill. She was known for her militancy, but also for organizing black workers into the union. As the strike wore on, mill owners evicted dozens of families from company housing. Wiggins helped set up a tent city. On June 7th, sheriff's deputies attacked strikers who marched to Lori Mill to call out remaining workers. The police arrived at the tent colony later that evening to disarm them, and Gastonia's police chief wound up dead. Immediately, more than 70 textile union members and leaders were rounded up and arrested. 16 stood trial for the murder of Chief Adderholt. The anti-union committee of 100 smashed up the NTWU headquarters in Gastonia and Bessemer City. They kidnapped, beat, and threatened to kill several union members. The rampage continued as SCAB forces moved on to Charlotte to raid the offices of the International Labor Defense, who had handled the strikers' case. 5 days into the terror, Wiggins was killed on her way to a union solidarity rally. Outrage over her murder forced mill owners to improve conditions and wages. But the fight to organize would continue for years.
3: For more information, go to laborhistoryin2.com, like us on Facebook, follow us on Twitter at laborhistoryin2.
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0: We are now 48 days from our president declaring another stolen election. He's trying every trick to try to steal it himself. The Supreme Court foiled his plan to stop mail-in voting. So now he's offering $5,000 to every adult if the Republicans win, only if they win, which is crazy. Also crazy that the idea that he would give us our own money as some kind of a gift.
1: It's a great point.
2: Yeah.
1: I've heard anyone make that, right? To steal your money and then give it back to you. You're welcome.
2: Uh-huh.
1: He also, we mentioned this earlier, but this is all they've got are threats. So Trump goes to North Carolina. Hang on a second. This was very helpful, I think, to the Republican there. He took the stage in North Carolina, declared the state one of the worst in the whole nation.
3: Yeah.
1: He called Roy Cooper, who was, I think, up by at least 10 points over the Republican candidate last I saw. He called him a murderer protector, which is based on a complete lie.
2: Oh,
1: it was someone, the fact checker Daniel Dale said the North Carolina Corrections Department has said the man charged served his sentence and was not released early. So that's all he's got is lies. And then threats. He said he would not give them, hurricane relief unless they vote
3: for
1: him. He also downplayed high gas prices. He said it is a very inexpensive price to pay. The national average for a gallon of gas is $4.37. Diesel prices, of course, are at also record highs, as we've been talking about. He said it's a very inexpensive price to pay for what we've done.
2: Oh.
1: Is it now? Remember, it's a little more. It's more. Frankly, it was a lot more. But it's going to come tumbling down. It's going to come like a rocket ship in reverse.
2: He's been saying that for 6 months now. It's about ready to come down. It's about ready to come down.
1: And then he said, I won't give you disaster relief unless you vote for the Republican. Okay. Wow, wow, wow. Bribes, lies, and I don't...
2: Thighs.
1: Threats. Right. Something.
2: Bribes, lies, and thighs.
1: Sure. What? Okay. Look at sweet summer child Joe Rogan waking up. Here we go.
4: One of the things that people loved about Trump was no more wars.
5: Yeah.
4: No more wars. No more unnecessary wars.
5: That was the one thing I couldn't argue with.
4: Yeah.
5: We don't need to be in a war.
4: Yeah, and that's what we hoped. But it seems like we're in one.
5: Seems like it. They won't call it that, but that's what it seems like to me.
4: What are they calling it? A conflict?
5: Military conflict. Same as Vietnam.
4: Jesus Christ.
5: Yeah.
3: That's all you can say.
1: Oh, the manosphere waking up from their nap all sleepy.
3: He has been anti-war for
1: sure.
3: The entire time,
1: so he's the one that helped Trump get elected, believing the lie that he was Mr. Yes. No More Wars. Okay, got it. I got it. I just was getting up to date.
3: We welcome your vote, Joe Rogan.
1: Sure we do. Oh, as we do, Ron White, who is the Rogan guest, also in the manosphere. His thoughts on Texas.
5: It didn't cost this state $6 million in fines. And lawsuits, and that happened to Paxson. Guess who paid that $6 million? You and me paid the $6 million for his bribery and how he ever got out of this stuff. He was impeached by the House. His own party impeached him, 121 votes to 22, and then the Senate put him back in because they didn't want to lose the seat. And but he's a criminal, just a piece of
3: You sent me a lot of stuff I had to bleep yesterday.
1: I know. Yeah. You're welcome. Okay.
3: Thanks. Did she do that to you when I was on vacation?
6: Yes.
1: You know why? I'm feeling torchy and pitchforky and French revolutiony.
3: Okay.
1: Do we have Who Let the Doge Out? Remember Doge? Remember we said this whole thing is a scam? It's not about saving money. It's about stopping investigations into Elon Musk companies, right?
3: Mm-hmm.
1: And about... Okay. The federal government paid employees nearly $10 billion not to work last year under cuts led by President Trump's infamous DOGE, according to a new report.
3: Mm-hmm.
1: The Trump administration's attack on the federal workforce ended up squandering money rather than saving it. After promising to cut waste, Trump set billions upon billions in taxpayer dollars on fire to quite literally pay people not to do jobs they loved, from researching cancer cures to taking care of our national parks and so much else, said Senator Patty Murray.
7: Who let the
2: Doge?
7: Who let the
2: Doge?
1: It cost us money. It didn't save any money. Okay. But then we had to rehire all the... Oh, my God, I can't. I can't.
2: I need to replace my voice with Sam's on that one because Sam has the...
1: He is smoky.
2: Yeah.
1: His voice is smoky.
2: Say Doge.
6: Doge.
2: Yeah, yeah, we need to replace
1: mine. What did I
2: mine.
1: Say about the... Okay, so the GOP, it's all lies, yeah. threats, and...
2: Lies.
1: What?
2: Lies.
1: No. So this is Republican Tom Emmer said beef is less than $2 a pound for ground beef. The average national price for a pound of ground beef was $6.89 in July. Do we have? Yes, here he is talking about how great.
8: With groceries, for instance, you got to start talking about we still have work to do. There's no question. But eggs are at pre-pandemic prices. Beef is at less than $2 a pound for ground beef. We lowered your taxes. We sealed the border. You got to talk about the things you have done.
1: No.
8: I think we've got a lot to run on.
1: Yeah.
8: All the Democrats have is something to run against. That's not the way you win elections.
2: Okay, these people are talking about like the pandemic was yesterday. It was 6 years ago at this point.
1: Thank you. Sorry. Lowered your taxes if you are... a kajillionaire. Forbes, the uber wealthy got uber wealthier in 2025. Forbes 400 is richer than ever, worth a combined $8 trillion, up from $6.6 trillion in 2025. Overall, the 20 very richest people in America have gotten nearly $1 trillion richer over the past year. As a group, they're now worth a record $4 trillion. No, you have not lowered our taxes. You haven't done anything except raise prices with tariffs and this ridiculous war.
2: It's expensive to exist right now.
1: Yes, and also they're Wall Street Journal board blasts GOP senator for publicly praising tariffs while secretly seeking exemptions for...
2: Oh.
1: Of course, because of Senator
2: Katie Britt.
1: Crazy from her kitchen.
2: Uh-huh.
1: Senator Crazy in the kitchen. Remember her? Senator Katie Britt?
2: Crazy with
1: Holy
2: a K.
1: Crap. I did a little skit. You know what? That's become my specialty is crazy right-wing bitches. Yes, Wall Street Journal, that communist rag, writes, talking up tariffs is a way for Republicans to stay on Trump's good side, but in practice, those tariffs hurt their constituents, thus the pleas behind closed doors. Step right up, Alabama Senator Katie Britt. What the media won't tell you is that President Trump's tariffs work, Ms. Britt wrote in February, after the Supreme Court rejected Trump's tariffs. What Ms. Britt won't tell you is that she was privately seeking exemptions 10 months earlier.
2: Of course she was. She's a whore.
1: They're all, oh, my goodness.
2: She's whoring herself out for money.
1: Okay, fine. I was going to just sidestep that misogyny for just... She is a liar and a hypocrite is what my point was.
2: And she's whoring herself out for money.
1: Okay, fine. All right, fine. I thought you meant it in the traditional sense.
2: I don't know what her proclivities are there.
1: All right, fine. Joanne and...
2: She may be. I don't know.
1: Does she do it for money? Who can say? Hi, Joanne in Texas. Hello.
9: Hi, how are you?
1: Good, go ahead.
9: Okay, I think that with Mitch McConnell, the reason that it's so important to keep him in the Senate is I suspect that if the Republicans lose control of the Senate, they're gonna get maybe Alito to quit step down and then put Aileen Cannon on the bench.
1: No!
9: And they need that one vote.
1: No! Oh, God, Wes, do I need my nightmares to get worse? Okay.
2: He knows that Aileen Cannon will do what he wants.
1: Okay. She's a judicial whore, I'm guessing.
2: She's a judicial whore.
1: Is your implication?
2: Yes.
1: Okay.
2: I don't know if she's the other kind of whore. I have no idea.
1: All right. Let's not get happy, but here is Harry Enten.
10: To borrow from President Trump's language, big league. Big league. That is a big shift that we are seeing, and you can see it right here. It is the party ID margin. That is, you identify as a Democrat or Republican. If you're independent, push them to one side or the other. And what you see here is a fundamental shift going on here. You know, back in 2024, in early September, this foreshadowed Donald Trump's victory. Republicans led on party ID by 2 points. Last year at this point, it was just a 1-point lead for the Democrats. Look at where we are now. That Democratic advantage... up like a rocket. These are very good numbers for Democrats. Now up by 8 points in terms of party ID.
1: That's a big deal because, you know, we used to say, like, oh, the brand is just unpopular. Jessica Tarlof and I talked about it a little earlier, Chris, that, you know, it used to be like, oh, it's the worst thing in some red areas to say you're a Democrat. That seems to be changing.
2: Yeah.
1: So it's not just the generic ballot. It's the people that are willing to identify as Democrats. And here's the most important one. All Senate primaries saw an explosion in Democratic turnout.
2: Yeah.
1: That's the important one. Democrats are seeing an explosion in voter turnout propelled by a surge in competitive competitive elections and an engaged base. Senate Democratic primaries across the country saw huge spikes in voters this year. Across all 30 states, the median increase was about 45%. That's a BFD.
3: Yeah.
1: A Republican pollster said it is occurring regularly and often enough that you cannot deny it. So let's go. Let's keep building this blue tsunami, kids. Let's do it. Senator Hotakis Finch, as we like to say, Senator Awesome.
6: There is no reason in the richest country on earth that any American should fear that if they get sick, they won't be able to afford health care.
11: Yes.
6: That they will face medical debt, bankruptcy,
11: yes,
6: foreclosure, economic ruin. We have the resources to make sure that every single American can get the care they need.
1: Yeah. This headline, GOP reps have the screaming match over gas tax. It seems like Republicans are in disarray.
3: I believe
1: Democrats
3: are
1: on the march.
3: Yes.
1: A late-night meeting in Speaker Johnson's office went off the rails, with multiple sources describing the session as the most contentious of the year. A lot of firing, a lot of swearing. Mm. Everybody fired up. One source said they were arguing over, does it matter?
3: Suspending the gas tax.
1: Okay. Democrats pounce on J.D. Vance's Give Us Another Chance. Yeah, that was the most pathetic campaign message.
3: You want to hear
1: that
3: again?
1: Yeah, I would.
3: Okay.
1: I'd like to hear him begging. Yes.
3: All right, here we go.
12: But there's a lot of work left to do. Don't give power to the people who cause the problems that we're fixing. Give us another chance, or give us another couple of years to continue to work on the amazing things that we've been doing for the past 2 years.
1: No, oh, I see. Do you have Sarah McLachlan? I hear. Oh, do you? I hear in the arms of the angels behind him, because, right? It's just, please, our party's about to be put down. We only have minutes. Please help us. J.D. Vance delighted Democrats when he told a podcast that part of his closing message was to give us another chance. Aren't they? Isn't he admitting that they... Up? I think so. Yeah. It's either your abuser asking for another chance or... Okay. Give us another chance. So sad. So cold.
3: Shivering.
1: We're so lonely.
3: Tied up to the fence.
1: So cold.
3: Shivering in the snow.
1: Yes.
3: Uh-huh.
1: That's in the winter. We're in the summer one where they're too hot.
3: Oh. We can't see dogs sweat.
1: Okay. Hawaii Senator Brian Schatz said, if you are in the Democratic messaging business, it's important that everyone sees this. Give us another chance is the most mind-boggling midterm pitch I've ever heard in my life. Would you help a shivering Republican Party? They're sorry they made duty all over the economy. We made a duty. We're sorry.
3: One tear coming from their eyes.
1: One single tear.
3: Uh-huh.
1: All right. Nice try, couch. Okay. 47 minutes after the hour. This portion of the show brought to you by Home Title Lock, because you do not need one more thing to worry about. And this is the old-fashioned kind of fraud. Don't need you know AI. Nothing like that. I'm telling you, criminals can forge your signature on a single document, use a fake notary, file it with the county. Just like that, on record, they own your house. It's called title theft.
3: Yep.
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1: 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Hey, it's me, Stephanie Miller. The Sexy Liberal Crew is back for one night only, and this one is unmissable. We've got Stephanie Miller's original dream team, John Fugelsang, Hal Sparks, and Frangela, for one night of big laughs, blunt truths, and getting ready for change. And we've got special guests joining us, too, acclaimed actor Mark Hamill and Glenn Kirshner, the legal mind behind the Justice Matters podcast, both joining us live on stage, and the timing couldn't matter more. We'll be just days out from the midterms, and we need a blue wave like never before. Laugh, recharge, leave. Ready to bring back sanity. It all goes down Saturday, October 24th at 8 p.m. at the legendary Saban Theater in Beverly Hills. Seats are limited, going fast. 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Snap a photo, say thanks in person. Coming in from out of town, we've got an official show hotel just a short distance from Saban with a special rate for our fans. One show, one night. 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
11: Peekaboo. 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
14: Smile, buddy.
11: Come on, smile. Oh, honey, he's still not smiling.
14: Maybe he's not a smiler.
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1: 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All right. Senator Mazie Hirono, I love, this was about Kash Patel, but I love that you thought maybe it was Hegseth, because it's hard to tell which drunk. Which cabinet drunk are we talking about?
4: I can't tell them apart.
1: That's a good game show. Which cabinet drunk? Judge Jeanine's not in the cabinet.
4: No, she's not.
1: Okay, but they're, and Brett Kavanaugh's not technically. All right, well, let's widen it out to who, which Trump administration drunk. Okay, here she is.
36: You have been so drunk
0: that briefings have been rescheduled so you could sleep it off. When challenged by Senator Van Hollen at the Appropriation Committee hearing several months ago to take an alcoholism test, you agreed. Senator Van Hollen has posted the results of his test. We are still awaiting you posting your results of your test.
2: That is such bull. I can hardly stand it.
5: It's okay. The Stephanie Miller Show.
1: It's one of our favorite drops.
3: Yeah.
1: Maisie Hirono.
3: Yeah, she's great.
1: She has a lot of aloha in her. And also mahalo, possibly. Okay, let's go to Norm in Florida.
3: And WikiWiki.
1: Right?
3: Yeah.
1: Yeah. Okay, hi, Norm in Florida. Hello.
6: Hi. Good to talk to you.
1: Good to talk to you. You too.
6: I think that we have such... Anytime I think about Trump, I don't even have enough swear words to describe him.
1: Me neither.
6: I have to invent some new words at some point.
1: Yeah.
6: Or this incompetent cabinet. Anyway, I think there are so many great. I just can't see how the Senate and at least the Congress doesn't turn over, which is great because he does have to be held accountable and he does have to be. I would say made to suffer, but I don't want to be nasty about it. But I would love to see him. I want to see him suffer.
1: Okay.
6: That's bad.
1: Right.
6: But anyway.
1: This is what all of our empathic. See, this is empathetic liberals have just become. This is what I said. Trump made me mean.
3: I think you should read that message you just got.
1: I haven't even finished it yet.
3: I think you should.
1: We're in a we hate everybody mood. Except for Joy Reid, who we love.
7: I refuse to watch Barry Weiss's products. I think she came there to destroy 60 Minutes and leave the shell of it like a zombie so that the shell exists. But she scooped out the journalism and the credibility and replaced it with a 60 Minutes clone. And so what she wants to do is take the shell of that, but instead insert in it pro-Trump, pro-Israel, pro-oligarchy, pro-AI, pro-dictator. She's turning it into like 60 Minutes in Russia.
1: And the thing I don't get, Chris, is the ratings are terrible. The ratings are way down, and the ratings for CBS Evening News in the toilet. Mm-hmm. So, like, you used to go, like, oh, well, you know, they're doing their businesses. They're going to do business-friendly things. They're just sucking up to a 30% approval rating, decrepit old criminal, and they're losing business because of it.
3: Here's the thing. They still do great journalism, but because they do propaganda, like this interview with the people that were shot down, nobody's going to watch it. But Leslie Stahl this past weekend had a great report on the pay for pardons bullcrap that Trump has in place. It was a great report, but nobody saw it because 60 Minutes is now propaganda.
1: Thank you for mentioning that.
3: Okay.
1: I have a story I haven't even gotten to yet. And it's an industry now. Mm-hmm. We'll talk to Glenn Kirshner about it tomorrow. But pardon brokers offer to put pressure on the president at sky-high costs. It is illegal to sell pardons. That's what they're doing. Jack Berkman and his partner Jacob Wall, this is a story, lobbyists and right-wing provocateurs, they've become avatars of the lucrative new cottage industry of brokers courting those seeking pardons from President Trump. On the first day in office, he cleared more than 1,500 people charged. We remember the January 6th terrorists. Dozens of clemency grants for white-collar criminals, often wealthy and well-connected, have followed. But it would come with a price. One person they told it'll cost him $300,000 to help him get a pardon, blah, blah, blah. I mean, this story just goes on and on. There has never been such a dizzying pardon economy as there is in Washington right now, a wild west of clemency populated by MAGA-connected brokers and influencers where the old norms have largely been tossed aside. Previously, those seeking clemency went through the Justice Department. Well, there's no rules anymore. Right? About 70% of Trump's clemency actions in the second term were not routed through the Justice Department. And that number is 92% when you include the January 6th cases, according to a CBS News analysis. There is an industry that's built up around helping people get access to the system that should be free, that should be available to everyone, said one analyst.
3: Pardon broker is a new career you can have
1: D.C. Because he's so corrupt.
3: Yep.
1: Right? 58 minutes after the hour, Dana Goldberg next.
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4: August 2026 was the hottest month ever recorded on planet Earth.
7: Yeah, we noticed. All of those stories and more straight ahead from BradBlog.com. I'm Brad Friedman.
4: And I'm Desi Doyen.
7: Stand by for 6 minutes of independent green news, politics, analysis, and snarky comment.
8: Our actions result in savings into the trillions of dollars.
7: That's a lie, EPA Administrator Lee Zeldin, but it will cost about 30,000 lives a year. Nice work. This is your Green News Report. Okay, Desi Doyen, grim news from the Trump administration this week. It's bad enough as is without the EPA administrator out there just lying about it.
4: Yes, that's true. The Trump Environmental Protection Agency on Monday formally repealed Biden-era rules limiting planet warming greenhouse gas emissions from power plants fueled by coal and natural gas. The new rule could also prevent future administrations from regulating power plant emissions by asserting that the EPA lacks the legal authority to do so. Fossil-fueled power plants are the second largest source of CO2 emissions and other greenhouse gases in the United States. Vehicles are the top source, and earlier this year, the Trump EPA rescinded emissions limits for vehicles. The Trump EPA justified the rollbacks by focusing only on cutting costs for industry while omitting benefits for Americans. The EPA's own scientific data shows that the power plant rules would have saved billions of dollars every year in public health costs and tens of thousands of premature deaths from pollution, not to mention reducing the emissions that drive man-made climate change, which is causing hundreds of billions of dollars in damages every year from extreme heat, drought, wildfires, storms, and floods. Trump's EPA is ignoring the law, according to the Environmental Defense Fund's Vicki Patton on PBS NewsHour.
3: The law is clear that EPA has a responsibility to protect the American people from dangerous pollution, and every American deserves these protections.
7: Is there anything that the Environmental Protection Agency is actually protecting us from in the environment anymore?
4: No, apparently not. Environmental groups have vowed to sue to block the repeal.
7: Go get them.
4: The Trump EPA late last week also moved to weaken environmental rules for data centers to allow unfettered construction, including installing polluting fossil-fueled power plants to power them.
7: Because of course they did.
4: A separate new rule could make it harder for the public to learn about and stop proposed data centers in their communities. A new study projects that air pollution from data centers alone could increase public health costs by more than $20 billion a year by 2028. In science, August 2026 was the hottest August ever recorded globally, and the all-time

0: 2023. That's according to both NOAA and Copernicus, Europe's climate service.
1: Right. So by all means, let's do away with any restrictions on emissions at power plants or from cars.
0: The coming supersized El Nino is amplifying climate impact, giving us a glimpse of the warming we'll experience in coming decades, according to Dr. Michael Mann on BBC News. But he says humanity can mitigate those impacts if we try.
2: The obstacles aren't physical. They're not technological. We've got the technology, the clean energy technology to do it. The obstacles are entirely political at this point.
0: Finally, global oil markets are roiling as the Iran conflict widens. Saudi Arabia announced it shut down a crucial cross-country pipeline that came under drone attack. Iran-linked Houthi militias have gained control of strategic parts of the Red Sea near the Bab el-Mandeb Strait, the other vital shipping choke point for oil, gas, and fertilizer out of the Middle East. Europe is facing looming winter shortages of natural gas for heating, even as it moves to accelerate electrification. And in the U.S., the price of diesel fuel hit a new record high, raising costs throughout the broader economy. Over the weekend, Donald Trump blamed Ukraine and its strikes on Russian oil refineries rather than his Iran war for raising energy costs across the planet.
1: Yeah, that was it. It's Ukraine's fault. For much more on all of these stories and the ones we couldn't get to today, check out our website at greennews.bradblog.com. I'm Brad Friedman.
0: And I'm Desi Doyen.
1: And this has been your Green News Report.
3: Liar, liar, the world's on fire. What you gonna do when it all burns down?
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0: Rimey, aren't Republicans the people who are always screaming about handouts?
1: See, the left, liberals, these communist socialists, they're only generous with other people's money.
2: We win $5,000 for every adult. We love our adults.
3: We have a president who's basically been giving them free handouts.
2: We're going to issue a dividend of about $2,000.
4: I'm sending them a $10,000 bond.
3: Where's that?
2: $1,000 into an account.
3: The opposite side, they want to give everything away.
4: I just gave $28 billion to our farmers.
0: Take your hard-earned money and use it to buy power and votes for themselves.
2: So if the Republicans win, you win with us and you get $5,000.
0: So who pays that, by the way?
3: Where's that money coming from?
4: That, I don't know. I'll get it from someplace.
0: Maybe Mexico will pay for it. I don't know.
5: Same place he gets everything. Us. It's our money.
6: It's our money.
5: Hey, speaking of corruptions in the last story I just did, Chris, who said, one clemency seeker said, if I can get to the person who can find the president at Mar-a-Lago, if I pay $1 million to a friend of the White House counsel, then I'll have a shot at a pardon. Who said that?
7: A clemency seeker.
5: Yes, whoever. It doesn't matter.
6: I got it right.
5: Oh, you wanted me to read my hate letter real quick?
6: Yes,
5: okay.
6: Please.
5: We had the lovely and talented Fox News, who is fantastic.
6: Yep.
5: Eileen does not agree. Subject line, really, Stephanie?
6: Oh, dear.
5: A faux news personality? Why in the world do you think your listeners want to hear from a person who prostitutes herself daily to enrich the Murdochs? I don't care how much she leans to the more liberal issues whenever she appears there. She appears every day.
6: Every day.
5: You're calling her your new best friend is despicable. A sad day for the Stephanie Miller Show. We are in a war these days with the faux ilk. Don't normalize them by bringing one of them onto our lone light in our crazy time. Please don't do it again. I am so...
8: Whatever.
5: Okay, hang on. Excuse me. Where's my... I am so disappointed in her appearance and whoever booked him, this so-called guest. Well, over to you, Chris LaVoy.
6: She texted you.
5: I beg your pardon.
6: She texted you and you gave me her info.
5: She doesn't lean. She's a liberal.
6: Right.
5: She fights the good fight every day against
6: she gets
5: all these smug Fox.
6: Okay. She gets the Democratic...

0: message out to an audience that would not otherwise hear it.
1: It's the top-rated show on cable news, and she is literally doing the Lord's work, yep. Eileen. I apologize, but I would give all your thoughts to Chris because he booked her.
0: Eileen is what you call a woman with one leg.
1: Stop it!
0: What?
1: You know who everyone loves who we never get a hate letter about?
2: Raised by a wild pack of Jews, here's Dana Goldberg. Goldberg's here.
3: Goldberg. One of the top five funniest lesbians in America. Goldberg's

0: missed you so much.
1: We did.
0: I missed you too.
2: I also get hate emails from your listeners that are very confusing.
0: Uh-huh.
2: Oh yeah, they're like, you don't like anyone who is white and straight and cis. And your hate makes me hate people.
0: Oh.
2: And I'm like, wait, I am actually.
0: You say
2: white
0: that to me every day. I call you, hey, Tina, how are you? You're like, I hate white people. I'm like, I know, Dana, but.
2: That's it. It's like I see dead people. I say that constantly, just like, I hate white. It's bizarre what some of your listeners hear, what they want to hear, and then feel the need and the energy to go on, find the information to send a message, and then. It goes into the ethos of,
0: I'm not seeing that. She missed the point. She's the only liberal that's on, like, every day. Like, she's not a Fox News, like, you know, what do you call it, right-winger.
1: Right.
0: That's the point.
2: Yeah,
0: she's going into an arena where, you know, she has a huge audience.
1: And she holds her own
0: and
1: very, very
0: so
1: well.
0: So good that she really represents us well, because she's so calm and she just spits facts and figures, right?
2: I agree with that, and I don't know the person who wrote in, but I would be surprised if they would say the same thing about Pete Buttigieg going on there when we love Pete, and Pete goes on Fox News to get his message across to make sure that the listeners hear the other side.
0: Yeah.
2: I do understand the whole it's going into the Murdoch's pocket, but at some point we have to make sure that if there are reachable people on the other side and they're watching Fox News and we can get one voice to get to their whatever is left in that brain of theirs, I'm all for it, especially going into the midterms.
0: And also we were telling her, like, it's 4-1. She's the liberal punching bag, and she still walks into that lair every day.
1: And like it or not, Fox News is the number one news station on cable. So
0: I don't have
2: I hate that we call it news station.
1: Well,
2: I know, network, but
1: it's mostly opinion, but
0: I don't have the Constitution for it anymore.
1: Yeah,
0: it's too stressful.
2: Yeah.
0: But she's
2: that's okay because they've never read the Constitution. So
0: see what you did there. You know, I thought this is a here's a perfect example. I just was saying to her, even just by text. Because they're so, like, smug and smirky and condescending and mean to her. You know, like, it's bullying. Like, that's what the right wing does. And I just was, we saw this ridiculous Kash Patel hearing about bestiality. And
2: oh, my God. The joy of watching. Was it Kennedy? And
0: yes.
2: Who was it?
0: Yes.
2: Oh, my God. Questioning Kash Patel. And gosh, I mean, I haven't had a lot of humor lately.
0: Yeah.
2: That, watching that, my God, was a good laugh.
0: Yeah. Yeah, well, I asked, you've met my dogs, Bonnie and Clyde, and I did ask because little dogs tend to be very persistent with their tongue, like when you kiss them, and you try to seal your lips, but every now and again, Bonnie, like, meh, and so I was like, am I a victim of bestiality? Because I didn't ask for, tongue in my mouth, but...
2: Were you trafficked into bestiality? And,
0: exactly.
2: You know, there's probably a chance that that has happened in this world. I'm not taking away from that, but to watch Kennedy as Kim, why, and then clarify,
0: he's like,
2: so... Not the animal, the person.
0: Both
2: is still
0: sides?
2: Qualified.
0: People on both sides?
2: Both sides?
0: Of the bestiality.
2: Yeah.
0: Okay. All right.
2: I mean, my God.
0: In this scenario, Bonnie could not join the FBI, but I guess I could.
2: Yeah,
0: okay.
2: You're allowed to.
0: Okay. But this, like, permeates the whole government from the top down, this bullying. So, text put out by the FBI as part of the Epstein document release showed Director Kash Patel pushing his spokesman to engage in a social media brawl with an ex-account called I Find Retards. The spokesman explained to the director of the FBI why the bureau should not engage with I Find Retards. Our words. Yes, we're not responding to I Find Our Words, he said. That would look bad for you, but Patel pushed back. I mean, there's just no low. Like, we were talking about this. What's his odd jobs?
1: Stephen Chung.
0: They're just, they all engage in just this, the meanest, lowest form of name calling. And it just, you still can't believe it's coming from our government, right?
2: Yeah, it is pretty disgusting. I mean, the questioning, though, of Kash Patel, that has gone on since he was in this position. Just, I do like when people take him to task about being so drunk that they had to postpone hearings because he was too hungover. Like, no one's letting that go. And
0: we just
2: watching
0: that.
2: Him get so upset. About it.
0: Yeah, we just played that Maisie Hirono. God bless her.
2: Yeah,
0: I'm telling you,
2: Hirono, incredible.
0: Can I just say, women will save the world? Did you see Joyce Beatty? Let's play that again. So she's the one suing for the Kennedy Center, which, by the way, it looks like people are saying he's going to knock it down.
1: Yeah.
0: But if it's there by Monday, it'll be a miracle.
2: Oh, I've already said that.
0: There's already a forklift.
2: Allison and I. Yeah.
0: Yeah.
2: So, Allison and I believe the same thing. He's going to do the same thing he did to the East Wing.
1: Yep.
0: Yeah, but this, but so you're right. Maisie Hirono said this to Cash Patel's face. You're so drunk you can't even get up for meetings. And this was Joyce Beatty. Let's listen.
3: It was the most unprofessional thing that I've ever witnessed.
4: What did he do?
3: Or been a part of it. He went into name calling, from everything from trying to say that I was an obstructionist, I was dumb. He said, I think you're incompetent. And I said, I know you're incompetent.
5: Wow.
3: Oh, it was. And I looked to the chair who was chairing it, and I said, are we really going to do this? This is unprofessional. But I was not going to let him call me awful things. And he said he was going to hold me responsible if something fell out of the ceiling and killed someone. And I told him, I said, you're already killing people. We're at war.
5: Oh, wow.
3: We also have people who are starving. You're doing this. And then he wanted to talk about how great he was with developing, and he didn't know anything about me, but I had never done anything. This was the biggest thing I had done. So I reminded him that he had more bankruptcies than anybody in the room.
0: Boom! About time. Take a, you know, a profile in courage from a lot of the women that are standing up to him,
2: 100%.
0: Whether it's Caitlin Collins or Rachel Scott or whatever. Just say it to his face. Like, stop being afraid of this coward.
2: Yeah, one of the things I love is that that interaction, she said it went on for 8 minutes, and she differentiated very clearly. This was not the president of the United States I was talking to. This was the chair of the board. He came in as the chair of the board, and I was speaking to him as such.
0: Yeah.
2: And she'd probably speak to him the same way in his role as the president of the United States, but she knew exactly what the line was there, and she went in, and I loved listening to it. And it's so important that their voice is still there. They're calling her an ex-board member. She's not an ex-board member. She is on the board.
0: Dumb.
2: The Kennedy Center.
0: His, you know, insult du jour for women of color. You know, that you're dumb, you're low IQ. I mean, look at Nancy Pelosi stood up to his face with roads lead to Russia. Look how many more stories we've had on that front, up to and including Don Jr.'s wedding. I mean, but, you know.
2: I know.
0: Yeah, but stand up, say it to his face, right?
2: Yeah, I mean, I'm surprised more people are not focusing on the fact that Don Jr., I know we covered that it was bankrolled by a Russian oligarch, but also the fact that he married Epstein's banker's daughter.
0: Yeah.
2: Like, what are we doing here?
0: Yeah. And we had talked to Red Linner on today, who's doing such great work for kids in Ukraine. And this guy is not just any friend of Putin. He's directly involved in the kidnapping of Ukrainian children. I mean, it's
2: yeah.
0: This
2: family is so disgusting. I'll be happy when they're all gone.
0: Yeah. By the way, speaking of women saving the world, you had a great post about Gloria Steinem. You said, I haven't gotten to share space with all my heroes, but I was able to share space with you on more than one occasion. An honor I'll never forget. Fight in power, change maker. Thank you for leading the way. Man, I'll say, right?
2: Yeah, I had the pleasure of going. I think it was Gloria's 70th birth, possibly 80th birthday.
0: Uh-huh.
2: She's an extraordinary, being in her presence. She was at one of my first gigs that I completely bombed at Caroline's and Broadway for the Ms. Foundation. And then like 10 years later, when I had found my feet in my career, she was in the same seat, front row, and to be able to perform in front of her again and just have that moment, that full circle moment with her. And I met her when she introduced J-Lo at the Human Rights Campaign National Dinner. She's just an extraordinary change maker, and it's so interesting, and I don't want to take up too much time with this, but we're seeing a lot of our sheroes that are all of the same generation right now who are saying F the man and we're going to take it to the man, all of the same sort of age. We're going to start losing them, and I do hope that there's a younger generation. Yeah. You know, when you talk about what Dolly Parton and Gloria Steinem, and there's going to be others, unfortunately, I do hope that there's a younger generation that picks up that torch and really understands what their job is here and carrying that forward for the next generations of women and young people.
0: You, sister.
2: Because we're starting to slide backward.
0: You, sister. You're it. Tag, you're it.
1: Yeah.
2: I'm doing the best I can.
0: Yeah. No, it's true, but we all, like, what is, you know, Hillary always used to say, too, we all stand on each other's shoulders, you know, and so you're right. It's like, let those women inspire you and empower you and take the torch, and literally take the torch, right, and continue. So, yeah, I only got to drool over her at a Chinese restaurant in New York. I didn't get to, it was like not an official meeting. It was me going, Gloria, I love you. It's more of a stalking than a meeting.
1: Yeah.
2: Yeah, she just had those, you know, those iconic Gloria Steinem, you know, glasses. She was just cool. She was just cool.
0: Yeah, absolutely. 19 minutes after the hour, this portion of the show brought to you by Native Hydrate.
1: Because
0: why?
1: Why?
0: Because, you know, we're feeling torchy and pitchforky. 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

0: tell you a scary story. Batavia, Illinois, 2:40 in the morning. 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

0: Why is it perfect? Because Dana Goldberg's back.
1: That's right.
0: We miss you so much, baby. Squeaky pants.
1: Squeaky pants.
0: Where can we see you live and your squeaky pants?
2: Well, first of all, I've got a show next week in Chicago on September 23rd. 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There's only 100 tickets left in the entire theater. They're up in the balcony. You're going to want to go and get them soon. You can get them at danagoldberg.com. Go to my tour schedule. Really quick note, we're having a problem with the mobile app. If you want to get tickets to Chicago or Albuquerque, please do it from your computer. There's a little bit of a glitch in the mobile app. We are getting it fixed.
0: There's a glitch in the matrix. But
2: it's a glitch in the matrix.
0: All right, fine. I loved your post. RFK Jr. and this incompetent administration are going to kill us all. I think we should use that clip from Terminator. Democrats, come with us if you want to stay alive. Don't you think?
2: Yeah, absolutely. Sure. You know, it's so embarrassing that RFK has sold his entire family out that even he's not speaking up against him destroying the Kennedy Center.
0: I know. Can you imagine? I mean, they're probably, like you said, Dana, going to take a wrecking ball to this. I mean, they already, tell me that the forklift smacking the pillar there yesterday wasn't part of his tantrum, right?
2: Yeah, no, it's disgusting. I can't believe it. And why are, it's all his ego of a president that is deeply loved more than he will ever be. Yeah. And not everyone believed, you know, agreed with Kennedy, but he was one of those men that people really respected, and that's why there are these buildings that for generations after, people have not touched. No one, no president's like, I need to put Biden's last name on this. I mean, it's just ridiculous.
0: Yeah. Probably also part of his being a Putin puppet because, you know, Cuban Missile Crisis. I don't know. Putin probably hated him. I don't know. Who knows?
3: Well, he's destroyed the two things that Kennedy put on the map in D.C., the Rose Garden.
0: And we were saying, Danny, like, yeah, we can rebuild stuff, but it's not the original, you know.
2: No.
0: Obviously, Kennedy Center or Rose Garden, but, you know, I guess we're going to have to try to recreate something. I mean, literally, someone said the aerial shot of the White House now. I mean, it looks like, you know, Pride Rock after Scar took over. I mean, it's just,
2: It's really sad. You know, I think about that. Allison and I talk about it. We were at the East Wing, the last holiday party before Trump stole a second election. And it's just so sad to know that all of that history is gone right now. It's gone. We will rebuild this eventually. I don't know if it's going to be in my lifetime or your lifetime, but it's going to get rebuilt.
0: This one is the one that's always so personal to me, Dana, because my mom and dad are buried at Arlington. But these are the headlines today. National Park Service, Trump's arch must go forward despite unavoidable harm to nearby historic sites. I mean, we're just in this period of feeling like nobody can stop this lunatic. Federal officials acknowledge that Trump's planned triumphal arch will unavoidably harm historic sites if built as planned, but they say the project must move forward according to National Park Service document. Must it? Really? Must it?
2: So
0: veterans groups, preservationists, obviously tons of people have warned the towering structure will overshadow the cemetery, interrupt the solemn corridor that was intended to be between the cemetery and Lincoln Memorial, and create other disruptions. The adverse effects cannot be fully avoided, they wrote. But they said the project cannot be constructed somewhere else because the proposed location at the Memorial Circle is central to the undertaking. Well, central to him being the biggest a-hole we've ever had in the Oval Office, I guess.
2: And we have to remember, it's not necessarily him. I feel like he's a little bit of what's going on with Mitch McConnell. Like, people are just pulling the strings and telling him where to go. It's Peter Thiel and it's you know, Stephen Miller. It's all of these people that want to destroy the lands and all the billionaires that just, it's their bottom line and they want more and more money.
0: Yep. 29 minutes after the hour, more Dana Goldberg.
4: I'm Rick Smith, and this is Labor History in Two.
5: On this day in labor history, the year was 1929. That was the day a mistrial was declared in the case of 16 textile mill unionists in North Carolina. The mistrial sparked 5 days of anti-union vigilante violence. Textile mill workers at Gastonia's Lorry Mill had been on strike since April 1st. They demanded higher wages and shorter work hours, union recognition, and an end to the hated stretch-out system. Soon, textile workers at Bessemer City's American Mill walked off the job in solidarity and joined the National Textile Workers Union. Ella Mae Wiggins was one of the strike leaders at American Mill. She was known for her militancy, but also for organizing black workers into the union. As the strike wore on, mill owners evicted dozens of families from company housing. Wiggins helped set up a tent city. On June 7th, sheriff's deputies attacked strikers who marched to Lori Mill to call out remaining workers. The police arrived at the tent colony later that evening to disarm them, and Gastonia's police chief wound up dead. Immediately, more than 70 textile union members and leaders were rounded up and arrested. 16 stood trial for the murder of Chief Adderholt. The Anti-Union Committee of 100 smashed up the NTWU headquarters in Gastonia and Bessemer City. They kidnapped, beat, and threatened to kill several union members. The rampage continued as SCAB forces moved on to Charlotte to raid the offices of the International Labor Defense, who had handled the strikers' case. 5 days into the terror, Wiggins was killed on her way to a union solidarity rally. Outrage over her murder forced mill owners to improve conditions and wages. But the fight to organize would continue for years. For more information, go to laborhistoryin2.com, like us on Facebook, follow us on Twitter at laborhistoryin2.
1: 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I'm your host, Brenda Gazar. My guest is Mark Dudzik, a longtime union organizer and labor activist. He's a former president of Local 8149 of the Oil, Chemical, and Atomic Workers Union, now part of the Steelworkers, and a former national organizer of the Labor Party. 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
1: Mark remembers being in Baltimore when Bethlehem Steel went bankrupt. 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But losing a job isn't the only time that connection between employment and healthcare becomes especially powerful. There's also the moment workers decide whether to strike.
6: You go on strike, you lose your healthcare. 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

0: an unpopular war raging, and Congress is not doing anything to rein it in, and so there are going to be a lot of incumbents lose their race in the margin. You know, maybe it's not a thing that moves 20% of people, but it could move 5 or 10% of people. And even if it's not the war that they dislike so much, it's the consequences of war, which is the price of diesel and gasoline. And so it's a big issue. I mean, this was Donald Trump's election to lose, and he's doing everything he can to lose it.
1: He really is, and we thank him. We thank him for his attention to this matter, to helping Republicans lose.
2: They need to put some sound dampening in that hallway at the Capitol.
1: Yes, yes, for radio's sake.
2: Yes.
1: Dana, Tom, obviously that was Thomas Massie who brought the measure to impeach Pete Hegseth. And this, I swear that I keep saying it every day, but the story of this era is also just the cowardice of the GOP. Of course, you know, Johnson starts the reset. They barely work. None of us can afford anything. And, of course, they're avoiding this, just as the UN report comes out saying that we committed war crimes, that Hegseth committed war crimes in bombing this girls' schools in Iran. And here we are, right?
3: The denial of that is disgusting. I mean, of course, they're not going to admit that they did it, but the denial of it is pretty—it's pretty grotesque.
1: It's funny. Even right-wing radio host Jesse Kelly said he can't believe Trump chose to launch the Iran war before the midterms. With the, you know, to Thomas Massie's point, with the lingering conflict and surging gas prices now threatening to put the entire MAGA movement in jeopardy, he said, "I still can't believe we started a war that raised gas prices in a midterm election year. I almost chuckle when I think about the absurdity of that decision. Just put the whole movement in jeopardy. LOL, what a waste." So he's one of the biggest conservatives. Do we have Joe Rogan? This is sweet summer child Joe Rogan talking
4: one
1: about.
4: Go
1: ahead.
4: One of the things that people loved about Trump was no more wars. No more wars. No more unnecessary wars.
5: That was the one thing I couldn't argue with.
4: Yeah.
5: You know, like, well, okay, well, then, yeah, we don't need to be in a war.
4: Yeah, and that's what we hoped. But it seems like we're in one.
5: Seems like it. They won't call it that, but that's what it seems like to me.
4: What are they calling it? A conflict?
5: Yeah, conflict. Military conflict. Same as Vietnam.
4: Jesus Christ.
5: Yeah.
1: Can we play Leopards Eat My Face? We had Francesca Ramsey on this week who did a Leopards Eating My Face song, which is wildly popular. And now she's wildly popular among the stuff heads as well. Dana, where are you on this? On the welcome wagon to, you know, welcoming people back that helped get Trump elected and are now like, oh, what happened?
3: I don't feel like there's a welcome wagon. I feel like, and I can't say the word, I'm like, get your crap together and just do what you need to do. Don't look to us to coddle you. If you're aware that you made a mistake, just move forward. You really need our validation and our acceptance to do the right thing. If you knew you messed up, go fix it. Go canvas. Go knock on doors. Do everything you can to fix your mistake that you made over and over and over. You do not need our validation. We do not need to be a welcome wagon. This country should be enough for you to defend it without us coddling you.
1: Yeah. And put a little Bactine on that half-eaten face from a leopard. It's

0: All right. She's a delight, Danny. You'll love her. Okay. Fed raised interest rates for the first time since 2023, a move aimed at slowing inflation that ticked up again last month. The decision comes despite years of demands from Trump for lower interest rates. The war with Iran changed all of the it began it on February 28th, less than 4 months into the job, and Warsh is now presiding over a Fed increasing rates. Trump's already screaming about that, like he's screaming about everything else this morning, right? But this is his guy.
1: I think it's
0: another plot against him. He's like, no, they're just doing it to make Trump look bad. Like, wait, your guy that you placed there.
1: And honestly, I think the guy said what he wanted to say and needed to say to get in this position, knowing Trump can't fire him and won't get rid of him. And now he's actually going to follow the board. Because this is his job. I think for once, Trump put someone in who he thought was going to be his lackey, and the guy's like, I'm actually going to do my job.
0: Yeah. Mm-hmm. So let's talk about the... We did a story about the tariffs, you know, that like Senator Katie Britt of Crazy Town in her kitchen is, you know, has spoken out about how great the tariffs are. And then, you know, we find out privately she's trying to get exemptions because, of course, they're hurting businesses in her state. And this story, I mean, we know enough about it. J.D. Vance has said far worse about Trump than most of us have in the past.
1: 100%.
0: And this one, J.D. Vance advised Hillary Clinton's campaign on how to beat Trump in Midwestern swing states. He wasn't just critical of President Trump during the 2016 election. He actually gave strategic advice to Hillary Clinton's campaign about winning over Midwestern swing states. This is a new piece in Vanity Fair. Vance's political metamorphosis from calling Trump America's Hitler to being his Veep is well known, but the tale of how he reached out to the Clinton campaign is new. He said, I hate Hillary Clinton, but I hate Trump more. Trump can't win. He can't win. Hillary's going to lose, and she doesn't have to. I mean, it is amazing what people have done in service of this lifelong criminal.
1: Yeah, and I can't figure out why. I mean, I know there's rumors that J.D. Vance is either bi or he's been on dates with men back in the day. Oh, yeah. But that can't be it. Like, I can't imagine you selling your soul for power and money. Because, you know, he met Peter at Yale, I believe, and I'm 100% convinced something happened there. But I don't believe that this is just blackmail. I don't. For you to actually ruin the country like this, something else had to have happened. Or the guy just really does like to be in some sort of power, even though more than half of this country, I would say three quarters, including Republicans, think he's a piece of garbage and he's worthless.
2: It seemed to happen at the same time as his conversion to Catholicism, though. Because he went, like, really hardcore Catholic.
0: Well, he's just such a liar, Dana. He's almost better than Trump in that he's so, like, smooth. And what did he say yesterday? Something about, you know, we're making sure that poor kids can eat in this country. They've cut SNAP benefits. But he literally just out loud, we're making sure, like, it's just the upside down.
1: And he also thinks he's funny and charming, and every time he tries to tell a joke and it just bombs, bombs. He has the charisma of a dead cat. Like, I just don't even understand why people are following J.D.
0: And you talk about, like, his, you know, origin story and all that. So this was from the New York Times. For years, Vice President J.D. Vance has railed against universal child care and made snide comments about working families with little ones at home. On Twitter in 2021, he claimed normal, non-affluent Americans prefer a family policy that doesn't shunt their kids into crap daycare so they can enjoy more freedom in the paid freedom, quote unquote, in the paid labor force. Of course, no parents want their kids in crap daycare, but what American mothers prefer is far more complicated than Vance's caricature of the desires of frivolous and wealthy parents who don't want to care for their own children. Instead of crafting policy that might help hardworking single mothers like his own mother, Vance is reportedly championing a federal policy that would take funds earmarked for child care for low-income parents and change the eligibility requirements to include married families with a parent who does not work. I mean, they're just... they literally are not just hypocrites, Dan, will, you know, abandon any value they've ever had, right?
1: Yeah, I don't understand. I mean, he throws his own wife constantly under the bus, being like, it's okay that she's not white. We forgive her not being white. It's okay. And I'm like, oh, my God. Like, yeah, they don't care. He doesn't seem to care about anyone but himself.
0: Yeah. Well, that makes him just like Trump.
1: Yep.
0: Here's another reason to vote Dem. Robert Garcia, who we love. Mm-hmm. Ranking member of the House Committee on Oversight and Government Reform demanded answers after the new reporting revealed that Russian oligarch, Umar Kremlev, mm-hmm. who has close ties to Putin, spent hundreds of thousands bankrolling Trump's junior's wedding. I mean, Dana, how many times can we say in any normal news cycle, you know what I mean? Or
1: 100%.
0: If Hunter Biden had, right?
1: Oh my God, Hunter Biden, are you kidding? And I'm telling you, the other part that is still more worrisome to me is that he married the daughter of the banker for Jeffrey Epstein. I mean, we know that they're beholden to Russia. We already know they're in bed with them. Yeah. The cover-up of the largest child sex trafficking ring in the history of our country, as far as I know, that they're all connected to this is just disgusting.
0: I always say it's all one story.
1: It is all one story.
0: Representative Ana Paulina Luna, short for
2: Lunatic,
0: Republican of Florida, argued that Trump Jr.'s personal wealth and friendship with the Russian oligarch make the lavish financing of his wedding fundamentally different from the controversy surrounding Hunter Biden's. Because, of course, they do. According to public records out there, she said Don Jr.'s net worth potentially might be $300 million. I don't think he would need to take a gift like this unless it was actually from a friend. First of all, Dana, I have the wrong kind of friends because okay. She said there's a big difference between someone.
1: I can give you a 20, a nice crisp 20.
0: Can you spot me a 20?
1: You're welcome.
0: Thank you. There's a big difference between someone knowingly using their father's position and there being evidence of that, which came out in the Hunter Biden case, which then resulted in the investigations into the laptop and those emails, which all turned up nothing.
1: Yeah.
0: Oh, my God. But this is like even when they're asked directly, they're just like, oh, no, that's not as bad as what Hunter did. And they can't even say, well, what did Hunter do exactly?
1: No.
0: Right?
1: Are you kidding? The enrichment that this family has had during these two presidencies is disgusting and horrifying. And I'm not even going to say, and let's say Hunter did, because there's enough proof of that. This just the comparison is not an equal comparison, and the amount of billions that the Trump family has made during his presidencies, it's violated every act that I know of that we've covered here in the Beans. No one seems to care.
0: I don't know how you handle it on the Daily Beans, because literally
1: we curse a lot.
0: Have swears, which is really important.
1: Yeah.
0: we don't. That's why I have to make up for it when I'm off air. But it's just a story of not even a day, right? Like several a day. Trump crime family moves to cash out crypto. I mean, this is just one story in one like a half hour of our day. Right?
1: Trump
0: and his three sons have taken a step that would permit them to cash out on the digital tokens created by the family's cryptocurrency firm and testifying concerns from ethics experts about potential conflicts of interest. Is that what we're still calling it?
2: Yeah.
0: Four anonymous digital wallets simultaneously move more than $20 billion in one of the two crypto tokens launched by Trump's firm to a vesting contract. I don't even understand half of this. The amount of crypto given to other relatives of the president are Trump's sons, Don Jr., Eric, and Barron. They're the only other family members who've been identified as founders. I mean, I swear to God, Dana, at the end of the day, when we find out the actual breadth and depth of the corruption, even we're going to be stunned, I think.
1: It's worse in our country's history. You notice Ivanka's name hasn't been brought up. She hasn't really been in the limelight. Jared Kushner's around, and his brother, you know, buying all kinds of sports teams. But Ivanka seems to have been keeping herself out of the news lately, which is very telling, in my opinion.
0: Yeah. U.S. democracy has reached its lowest level in 50 years, according to a new global report. Severe drops in scores that measure freedom of expression, freedom of the press, credible elections, effective parliament, which for us, Congress. The founder said one country stood out for how far its democracy has declined. The clearest example, unfortunately, is the United States. It's not your imagination, right? I mean, that's what this midterm is about. I mean, it's like I have the T-shirt that says it's the democracy, stupid. I mean, that encompasses all of it, right?
1: And at this point, they've made enough money to disappear. And you know what? Just go. Just go.
0: Take your shoddy.
1: Hopefully flip the house.
0: Yeah.
1: Just go.
0: Take your shoddy bribe jet with the, you know, collapsing
1: just
0: emergency
1: chute. Just disappear
0: shoot.
1: Off. Go find safety in Russia. Just go. Venezuela, wherever you're going, just go.
0: Yeah. Okay. 47 minutes. Yeah. Get the out. That's GTFO.
1: Yeah.
0: Okay. 40. 47 minutes after the hour. Back with the remaining moments with Dana Goldberg.
3: See, that wasn't so bad, was it?
4: Ooh, I gotta say, that was fantastic.
5: It's the Stephanie Miller Show.
0: Those pieces in your closet you find yourself reaching for over and over again, that sweater that somehow works with everything, the jeans you know will always fit just right, that bag you carry everywhere, those are the pieces that earn a permanent place in your wardrobe. 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Hey, it's me, Stephanie Miller. The Sexy Liberal Crew is back for one night only, and this one is unmissable. We've got Stephanie Miller's original dream team, John Fugelsang, Hal Sparks, and Frangela, for one night of big laughs, blunt truths, and getting ready for change. And we've got special guests joining us too, acclaimed actor Mark Hamill and Glenn Kirshner, the legal mind behind the Justice Matters podcast, both joining us live on stage, and the timing couldn't matter more. We'll be just days out from the midterms, and we need a blue wave like never before. Laugh, recharge, leave ready to bring back sanity. It all goes down Saturday, October 24th at 8 p.m. at the legendary Saban Theater in Beverly Hills. Seats are limited, going fast. Grab standard tickets to be in the room with us, or go VIP for the $200 meet and greet, and stick around after the show to meet me, Steph, and the gang. Snap a photo, say thanks in person. Coming in from out of town, we've got an official show hotel just a short distance from Saban with a special rate for our fans. One show, one night. Let's get it right. Get your tickets now, sexyliberal.com.
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1: September is next week.
2: Yeah. It is the Stephanie Miller Show. 52.
3: I actually don't know the lyrics to this song.
1: Okay.
2: So. 52 minutes after the hour. That's our beloved Allie Willis. Okay. Did you see the Jamie Lee Curtis's tribute to our friend Rob Reiner at the Emmys?
4: No, I did not.
2: Okay. Don't. I don't recommend if you don't feel like crying all day.
4: No, I did not.
2: So many. You were talking about taking the torch from, you know, Gloria Steinem earlier. And, man, Dana, there's so many patriots we got to take the torch from, you know, that love this country so much. So I'm not sure. A bunch of people are starting to say, when is the Biden statute of limitations? But they're still running on this, right, on blaming Biden. Trump said, I hope everyone realizes the price increases throughout America were caused by sleepy Joe Biden and the Biden administration, not by Trump. And then he said, thank you.
1: Thank you for your attention to this matter.
2: Okay, and then he went to North Carolina and told them they're ugly, like Ken Paxton. And what else? I don't know. Gas is actually cheap. And then, okay. He also said the White House was in very bad condition, both inside and out. Frankly, it was a dump. Past presidents did not take care of it. I love Rennie and renovating it during my spare time, which is not much. Okay.
1: That's all he does. Is talk about renovations of things.
2: Dana, I guess it's good because the you know, all of the, what do you call it, CNN data analyst Harry Enten pointed to a big shift in party identification toward Democrats Wednesday. I think this is a big deal, arguing that movement on one of the electorate's underlying measures could indicate the party was on course to win the House in November. I don't want to get happy, but he noted that Republicans held a 2-point edge in party identification in early September 24. Right before the election. Now Democrats hold an 8-point advantage. But I keep saying I think the biggest number is turnout, is that our turnout has been through the roof, right?
4: I think so, too. And I also think that they're going to be surprised. And I've said this over and over again on the Beans. I've said it here. They tried to gerrymander their way out of some of these blue districts, and they watered down these red ones. And I don't think they're going to be watching them because they think they have them in the bag. So even if there's cheating, I don't think they're going to be able to cheat across the board. And I think they're going to lose some seats that they thought were safe.
2: Yeah.
4: Because there's a lot of independents that have had enough of this garbage, and they're going to come out in numbers that they've never seen before and vote with Democrats.
2: Mm-hmm. So if you watch the Stephanie Miller Show, you hear everything first. I believe Malcolm Nance told us this yesterday, but yet another thing that they're lying about. A U.S. vessel was hit earlier in the week by a Iranian drone and missile attack in the Strait of Hormuz. Trump had just declared the Strait is under our control. It's not, obviously, and I think people know that. He just keeps lying that, you know, we've destroyed their military, we have no damage. And it's just, look at these pictures that came out from CBS News, and these are supplied by active duty troops, that our bases have been destroyed.
4: Also, there's so many things, including how many service members we have lost and that were injured. Like you said, the bases, the helicopters, the drones, the things that have been damaged. They're lying about all of it. That's why they're trying to impeach Kegseth. That's why Mike Johnson is going on vacation until after the midterms and not having a vote, because they know that there are Republicans in the House that want Kegseth gone. This is our United States military, and they want someone in charge who actually knows what they're doing.
2: It's keg breath. Okay, and it's Nutlick.
4: My apologies.
2: Nutlick.
4: Thank you for the
2: Howard
4: correction.
2: Nutlick. Okay.
4: Yes.
2: We use the term so often, I forget what their real names are anymore.
1: Lutnick.
2: Yes.
1: And Kegseth. Kegseth.
2: Kegseth.
1: Oh, my God. I got it wrong.
2: So I know it's not breaking news that a Republican said something racist. I think it's probably breaking news when a Republican didn't, but okay. Karl Rove recently told a crowd he will vote for the Democrat running to serve on the Texas Railroad Commission. First time he's voted for a Democrat since 1994. This is the, what's it, Republican Beau French posted racial comments on Sunday about South Asian students at the University of Texas at Austin. Rove told the crowd that French is a bigot and he will not support him. I mean, I'm sorry, the party is filled with bigots, you know, but whatever, right? I guess.
4: Yeah.
2: Yeah.
4: I don't know if anyone is not bigoted that's still part of this party. I, you know what they say? There's 9 Nazis at a table, and you're sitting at a table, there's 10 Nazis at a table.
2: There you go.
4: I mean, if you were still part of this party and backing the president of the United States, you were doing this because he represents the way you feel, period.
2: Yeah. Charlottesville marcher wins Florida House primary.
1: Yeah.
2: Republican, the Florida House of Representatives marched alongside neo-Nazis at the deadly rally in Charlottesville. Marshall Rawson is his name? Okay. Attended the infamous Charlottesville rally, considered the largest white supremacist gathering in a generation, marching with the League of the South, a racist, anti-Semitic, neo-Confederate group that advocates for secession. There you go. Video footage shows him and his now wife arriving at the rally, being greeted by name by the League of the South members. A photo shows him standing near a guy who was a neo-Nazi who a short time later was the one that drove his car into Heather Heyer and killed her. I mean, this is who inhabits their party these days, Dana, right?
4: Yeah. Yeah.
2: I mean,
4: this is the thing. They've always inhabited their party. They just now feel like they can come out and show us who they really are. We always talk about this before. They just took their white hoods off. That's it.
2: Yep. Yeah.
1: Yep.
2: Minnesota Senate nominee defends mistreated J6 rioters. I mean, and this is the same lunatic, by the way, that said the answer to higher gas prices would be to be patriotic and just drive less. I think the energy secretary just said that.
4: Yep.
2: Really? She also said recently, on any given night, over 30% of Californians are homeless. They're just fueled by ridiculous lies at this point and bigotry.
4: That's insane. Yeah, it's also news to me. How do you even get that? It's not like it's on the census.
2: I know. Dana Goldberg, DG Comedy on all the socials. Buy tickets to her show. She's fantastic live on stage. You must see it.
4: Thank you. Follow me, DG Comedy, DanaGoldberg.com. Love you all very much. Good to be back.
0: What is that?
5: Oh, that? It's my time machine.
0: Does it work?
5: Sure. Just hit this button.
0: Whoa, dinosaurs. Cool.
5: Or we can go here.
0: Hey, that's Napoleon.
6: Oui.
5: Or we can go to the future.
0: Wow. Hey, you have this nice house. Do I have a nice house?
5: No, you didn't save any money. Always spent it on vacations and stuff.
0: If only there was a way I could go back in time and correct that bad habit.
5: Yep. Okay, the time machine is not real, but the saving thing is. 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
12: Yeah, we noticed. All of those stories and more straight ahead from BradBlog.com. I'm Brad Friedman.
9: And I'm Desi Doyen.
12: Stand by for 6 minutes of independent green news, politics, analysis, and snarky comment.
13: Our actions result in savings into the trillions of dollars.
12: That's a lie, EPA Administrator Lee Zeldin, but it will cost about 30,000 lives a year. Nice work. This is your Green News Report. Okay, Desi Doyen, grim news from the Trump administration this week. It's bad enough as is without the EPA administrator out there just lying about it.
9: Yes, that's true. The Trump Environmental Protection Agency on Monday formally repealed Biden-era rules limiting planet warming greenhouse gas emissions from power plants fueled by coal and natural gas. The new rule could also prevent future administrations from regulating power plant emissions by asserting that the EPA lacks the legal authority to do so. Fossil-fueled power plants are the second largest source of CO2 emissions and other greenhouse greenhouse gases in the United States, vehicles are the top source. And earlier this year, the Trump EPA rescinded emissions limits for vehicles. The Trump EPA justified the rollbacks by focusing only on cutting costs for industry while omitting benefits for Americans. The EPA's own scientific data shows that the power plant rules would have saved billions of dollars every year in public health costs and tens of thousands of premature deaths from pollution, not to mention reducing the emissions that drive man-made climate change, which is causing hundreds of billions of dollars in damages every year from extreme heat, drought, wildfires, storms, and floods. Trump's EPA is ignoring the law, according to the Environmental Defense Fund's Vicki Patton on PBS NewsHour.
8: The law is clear that EPA has a responsibility to protect the American people from dangerous pollution, and every American deserves these protections.
12: Is there anything that the Environmental Protection Agency is actually protecting us from in the environment anymore?
9: No, apparently not. Environmental groups have vowed to sue to block the repeal.
12: Go get them.
9: The Trump EPA late last week also moved to weaken environmental rules for data centers to allow unfettered construction, including installing polluting fossil-fueled power plants to power them.
12: Because of course they did.
9: A separate new rule could make it harder for the public to learn about and stop proposed data centers in their communities. A new study projects that air pollution from data centers alone could increase public health costs by more than $20 billion a year by 2028. In science, August 2026 was the hottest August ever recorded globally and the all-time hottest month ever recorded on planet Earth, tied with July 2023. That's according to both NOAA and Copernicus, Europe's climate service.
12: Right, so by all means, let's do away with any restrictions on emissions at power plants or from cars.
9: The coming supersized El Nino is amplifying climate impact, giving us a glimpse of the warming we'll experience in coming decades, according to Dr. Michael Mann on BBC News. But he says humanity can mitigate those impacts if we try.
6: The obstacles aren't physical. They're not technological. We've got the technology, the clean energy technology to do it.

0: Saudi Arabia announced it shut down a crucial cross-country pipeline that came under drone attack. Iran-linked Houthi militias have gained control of strategic parts of the Red Sea near the Bab el-Mandeb Strait, the other vital shipping choke point for oil, gas, and fertilizer out of the Middle East. Europe is facing looming winter shortages of natural gas for heating, even as it moves to accelerate electrification. And in the U.S., the price of diesel fuel hit a new record high, raising costs throughout the broader economy. Over the weekend, Donald Trump blamed Ukraine and its strikes on Russian oil refineries rather than his Iran war for raising energy costs across the planet.
1: Yeah, that was it. It's Ukraine's fault. For much more on all of these stories and the ones we couldn't get to today, check out our website at greennews.bradblog.com. I'm Brad Friedman.
0: And I'm Desi Doyen.
1: And this has been your Green News Report.
2: Liar, liar, the world's on fire. What you gonna do when it all burns down?
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1: Hey, happy Thursday, top of the Thursday to you. A lot to talk about today. America lost trust in its government. Now comes the dangerous part. We'll get into that in just a moment. Also, this is twisted. Trump told North Carolinians that he'll withhold FEMA funding for hurricane relief that their state desperately needs if they don't vote Republican. Say what? And a terrified and again twisted Trump threatens Canada and the EU. We'll get into all those things. In the second hour of our program, Phil Itner is going to drop by live from Kiev, Ukraine. We'll get an update on what's going on there. Also, will Trump impose sanctions on Russia, or is he more loyal to Putin than to his memory of Lindsey Graham? And September's book for Tom Hartman's Well-Read Troublemakers Book Club, Looking Backward from 2000 to 1887, the book that launched a movement. I'll share that with you. In the third hour of our program, Greg Palast is going to drop by. The Gestapo meme that became a Trump executive order. Are you on the citizenship list that doesn't exist? And what would Abraham Lincoln say about Mike Johnson and Donald Trump trying to rig 2026? And Trump and Rubio allies are vying for control of the assets of Cuba. This is like a feeding frenzy that's going on right now behind the scenes. And it's quite remarkable. But to start out, my op-ed today over at HartmanReport.com, my daily take, is titled America Lost Trust in Its Government. Now comes the dangerous part. YouGov, the Economist magazine and YouGov, the polling agency, just did a poll. It was released yesterday. The two words that the majority of Americans use to describe Donald Trump, 53% use the word corrupt, 51% use the word dangerous. Those are the main two words that all Americans right across the board use to describe him. And this compounds or goes on top of Gallup's finding last month, or earlier this month actually, that fully 89% of Americans, almost 9 out of 10 Americans, now believe that corruption in our government is widespread. This is the highest number we've seen since polling began. And the same day that poll came out, we got these pictures of American bases in Bahrain and Jordan and Saudi Arabia and aircraft being blown up by the Iranians. I mean, the Pentagon's own inspector general just reported day before yesterday $3.7 billion in damages to equipment and building losses, and around 60 aircraft destroyed or severely damaged. And all of this follows Trump last week lying through his teeth, saying that the Iranians had inflicted no damage and no nothing on U.S. facilities and troops, 18 of whom are now dead and hundreds more are hospitalized. Trump says that's just small potatoes. So what happens to a country when it loses its trust in its government and its leaders? And what can be done to restore that trust? I tell a story in this article about when I was in Bogota,

0: Colombia back in the 90s, the people of that country had lost faith in their government. And the result was, over the short term, was that the criminal gangs were basically running the streets. The kidnapping for money was a huge business. I met a woman whose best friend had been kidnapped. And every night for a month, they called her husband and had her cry into the phone. As he drained every checking account he had, he remortgaged their condo, he wiped out his savings accounts. And only when he had given them his last penny, even every penny he could get on credit, did they release his wife. I mean, I was there, I saw it. And the nun who ran the church that we were staying in Bogota, locked into concrete cells with steel doors, gave us the phone number of a cab company. She said, this is the only cab company in Bogota that you can trust. You won't get kidnapped if you take their cab. So, I mean, this is the kind of thing that happens when people lose faith in their government. Two kinds of people come out of the woodwork. The predators, which is what I was just describing to you, and the predators that we're seeing right now in America are the banksters who are ripping us off, the health insurance companies who are robbing us blind, the fossil fuel companies that are poisoning our air and water, and paying off Republican politicians to let them do it. So you get, number one, the predators, and then you also get the strongman politicians, the people who say, yeah, it's a mess right now, and only I can fix it, and I'll do it with an iron fist. And I saw that in Russia when I worked in Kaliningrad back in the late 90s. 6 years later, Russia put a KGB colonel in charge, and they haven't had a fair election since then. El Salvador just ran the same script. The country had been, leadership of the country was incredibly corrupt, cutting deals with the oligarchs. People said, screw that. They elected Bukele, who calls himself the coolest dictator in Central America. And he arrested 2% of the entire country. Right? One out of every 50 people in El Salvador is now in prison. And of course, there's no crime. Some people are happy about that, but there's also no democracy. A lot of people are not happy about that. And that's the warning to us. When trust is gone, wild stuff happens. I've seen it. I saw it in Peru. I saw it in the Philippines. I saw it in Uganda. I saw it in South Sudan and Darfur. I've seen it in country after country around the world where I've worked. Trust is the single most vital component of all human relationships. With it, you can accomplish miracles. Without it, it's hard to do anything productive. And just ask any marriage counselor, how hard it is to reestablish trust. And that's what we're struggling with right now. We've got an incredibly untrustworthy man, Donald Trump, who is leading our government. He cheated on all his wives. He cheated in business. He's asking people to cheat in the election. And then there's the jailings and murders being carried out at his behest. Rene Good, Alex Preti, et cetera. And the 60, almost 70,000 people in concentration camps right now. As of today, nobody has been charged with any of these crimes. And this is a pattern, by the way, that's been 50 years in the making. Richard Nixon committed treason in 1968, blowing up the Vietnam peace talks, which led to the death of an additional 24,000 Americans and a million Vietnamese. Reagan cut a deal with the Iranians, committed treason to become president. When George W. Bush's brother, Florida Governor Jeb Bush, bounced 100,000 black people off the voting rolls of Florida just before the 2000 election, so his brother could win by 537 votes. I mean, and more recently, Trump is committing crimes like there's no tomorrow, including calling up the Secretary of State of Georgia and saying, "I just need 11,000 more votes." I mean, it's actual crimes. And which brings us to the Democrats. I mean, Biden's Attorney General Merrick Garland pissed away 15 months before he appointed Jack Smith. It was too little, too late. Gerry Ford pardoned Nixon, thinking it would heal America. Bill Clinton ignored the crimes of Reagan and Bush, Iran-Contra, and decided not to prosecute them. Barack Obama didn't choose to look into the election in 2000 or go after the people who stole that election from Al Gore. And Al Gore didn't say it. And what I'm saying here now, and what I say in this op-ed, is enough. It's time for Democrats to stop behaving like an abused spouse and saying, well, we'll give the Republicans one more chance. Let's just hope they don't commit a crime this time. We have had four criminal presidents since Nixon, all of them Republicans. And it's time we did something. You know, in Argentina, they put the ruling junta on trial. In South Korea, they impeached, removed from office, and threw in prison for life in prison their president, who tried to impose martial law, like Trump is talking about doing. Brazil arrested and convicted Jair Bolsonaro. He's sitting 27 years in prison. None of these countries collapsed. In fact, all of them became stronger because they held their autocrats to account. And that's the message for Democrats, is that I will not vote for any Democrat who does not say, we are going to hold these people to account in criminal court, in real proceedings, in public. Enough already. We are tired of Republicans committing crimes. It's just that simple. And I think any Democrat who won't run on restoring trust and holding these guys accountable does not deserve to get elected. So be sure you're ready to vote and make sure your friends are too.
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1: Hey, Tom Hartman here. In my new book, Threshold, The Crisis of Western Culture, I'm looking at the deteriorating state of our planet, where the dynamics of environmental, economic, and population change are boiling over the limits within which society can function. I'll be busting the myths and ideologies of religious fundamentalism, capitalism run amok, male domination and hierarchy, and militarism that are draining our world of its natural and human resources and engendering the suffering of millions for the benefit of a few. Threshold examines cultures that have thrived from the mother city of Corral, Peru to modern Denmark, and targets five areas of policy, national, religious, economic, corporate, and environmental, for specific and immediate reform. Radical in scope and boldness, but simple in its common sense logic, my book Threshold illustrates the mistakes we have made as a culture, as a country, and as individuals, and provides the inspiration and motivation that you're looking for to build a better, more sustainable world for all. It's available in fine bookstores everywhere. Threshold.
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1: Could wait another day for the good of the country. Just look away.

0: 23 minutes past the hour. So this is sick stuff. And Donald Trump was in North Carolina yesterday, Gastonia. And he did one of his little rally things on behalf of the Republican, Michael Whatley, who's running for the Senate there. And, you know, against Roy Cooper. And he said, this is what Trump said from the podium. "And we spent more than $2 billion in FEMA funding. And you know you're waiting for some additional money. I'm going to get that to you, Michael. Now, if Michael loses, I'm not sending it." Really? If Michael loses, North Carolina does not get federal funds. And by the way, Trump has already done this. He's withheld $277 million in federal funds to blue states exclusively. This is, it's illegal. It's immoral. It is, you know, back in January of 2025, when he went to Asheville, North Carolina, he floated getting, or is Asheville in Virginia? I'm not sure. Anyhow, he said he wanted to get rid of FEMA. He said it's a big disappointment. He tapped Whatley, who said he was going to abolish the agency. Yeah. This is just so wrong. I mean, we passed the Hatch Act to prevent this kind of thing. I mean, in 1939, you know, FDR signed the Hatch Act after one of his own people had been burning, basically, people who didn't vote for FDR. And he said, no, you can't do that. Meanwhile, Trump says that this deal between the European Union and Canada would be considered a hostile act. And he's threatening to further increase tariffs on Canada and the European Union if they work out some kind of a trade deal. It's like, you know, we've got this big baby who is like governing by tantrum and threat. And the world has figured out, you know, what do you do with a bully? You punch him in the nose. Or you just walk away from him, but you don't give in. And, you know, throughout the 4 years of his first term and the first year of his second term, by and large, the whole world, and, you know, including, you know, some of America's top law firms, some of America's top universities, you know, some of America's television networks have all been bowing down and doing what Trump wants and kissing his ass and giving him, you know. And it's coming to an end. I'm telling you. I mean, you know, he thinks this is going to last forever. He thinks he can just bully anybody. He thinks he's emperor of the world, and he's got little Natalie following him around telling him all the wonderful stuff. Have you seen the picture, by the way, that's gone viral over on X of him kissing her on the golf course? It's pretty weird. But anyway, this whole thing is just so wrong. You know, Trump says, he says, if they do that, I think it's all a hostile act. I will put very serious tariffs or stop trading with Europe. Right. That's going to really help our economy. Mark Carney, says he wants to become an associate member of the EU. There's something that doesn't exist now. You know, the EU is going to have to vote unanimously to make that happen, which is frankly unlikely. We'll see. But there's a couple of European Union countries that are skeptical of this. They view it as competition. But anyhow, von der Leyen, you know, the head of the EU, Ursula von der Leyen, she says, "I would like to work with you on," to Mark Carney, "with you on opening the door to Canada being the first associate member of the EU." So keep an eye on this thing. It's going to get interesting.
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0: All that said, what's on your mind? I'll pick up your calls on the other side of the break. It's 27 minutes past the hour. Stay tuned.

0: One of the most important and often misunderstood aspects of the American experiment is this. 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
2: I'm Rick Smith, and this is Labor History in Two.
3: On this day in labor history, the year was 1929. That was the day a mistrial was declared in the case of 16 textile mill unionists in North Carolina. The mistrial sparked 5 days of anti-union vigilante violence. Textile mill workers at Gastonia's Lorry Mill had been on strike since April 1st. They demanded higher wages and shorter work hours, union recognition, and an end to the hated stretch-out system. Soon, textile workers at Bessemer City's American Mill walked off the job in solidarity and joined the National Textile Workers Union. Ella Mae Wiggins was one of the strike leaders at American Mill. She was known for her militancy, but also for organizing black workers into the union. As the strike wore on, mill owners evicted dozens of families from company housing. Wiggins helped set up a tent city. On June 7th, sheriff's deputies attacked strikers who marched to Lorry Mill to call out remaining workers. The police arrived at the tent colony later that evening to disarm them, and Gastonia's police chief wound up dead. Immediately, more than 70 textile union members and leaders were rounded up and arrested. 16 stood trial for the murder of Chief Adderholt. The Anti-Union Committee of 100 smashed up the NTWU headquarters in Gastonia and Bessemer City. They kidnapped, beat, and threatened to kill several union members. The rampage continued as SCAB forces moved on to Charlotte to raid the offices of the International Labor Defense, who had handled the strikers' case. 5 days into the terror, Wiggins was killed on her way to a union solidarity rally. Outrage over her murder forced mill owners to improve conditions and wages. But the fight to organize would continue for years.
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4: 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My guest is Mark Dudzik, a longtime union organizer and labor activist. 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
4: Mark remembers being in Baltimore when Bethlehem Steel went bankrupt. 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There's also the moment workers decide whether to strike.
5: You go on strike, you lose your health care. 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And it just provides another tool of intimidation that they can use in those type of situations.
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They didn't steal diamonds, they didn't steal gold. They stole the future, our parents were told. One paycheck raised a family,

0: past the hour. Welcome back. So what's on your mind today? Beverly in Portland. Hey, Beverly, what's up?
1: Good morning, Tom. I'm going to have trouble getting my point across, but maybe we can do it. If you Google economic democracy, it basically is kind of like FDR, where you set systems up that make the rich contribute so that the whole country is doing good.
0: Mm-hmm.
1: But I think we have a history. This is where you come in. A history of overturning other countries that established this economic democracies and are doing really well. And we support coups to overthrow those governments. Like, we don't want them to succeed. Mm-hmm. Like, I think Hillary did that. In fact, the Honduras or some country, Central America.
0: Oh, yeah. We went after several of them. For people who don't know, economic democracy is... it's where the government encourages public ownership of things like companies. Things like worker-owned co-ops and that sort of thing. There's broad stakeholder involvement and community engagement in pretty much everything. And it's kind of a utopian ideal. Do you know of any countries that have actually accomplished this?
1: Well, they had mentioned Chile was doing really well with the system.
0: Yeah, they had nationalized their mines, which we had controlled prior to that. That's why we overthrew the government. That's why we brought in Allende.
1: Yeah. It just seems... I'm not real familiar with economic democracy, but mm-hmm. it sounds like a good system.
0: Mm-hmm.
1: And we overthrow countries that even start doing it. Not to let it get popular.
0: Mm-hmm.
1: But I think there's been a lot of other countries that we've gone in and supported coups to overthrow. They're very popular, democratically elected.
0: And then it comes back and bites us in the butt, like it did in Iraq and Iran.
1: Yeah. All right. Well, that's all I wanted to talk about.
0: You said it very well, Beverly. Thank you very much. I appreciate the call. Betty in Surprise, Arizona. Hey, Betty, what's on your mind today?
2: Hey, I just got to say thank you, because without free media, and you guys are going to be the heroes of this story at the end. But I do want to say one thing about Mitch McConnell. As a nurse who's worked with elderly for 40 years, that man is in no way alert, oriented by any means. And I am so mad that the Democrats have not pushed back on this. We have to stick together right now to get through this, but in 2028 we need to look at Hakeem and all of the rest of those who can filibuster on the floor but will not stand up and say that that man is not cognizant.
0: Hakeem's in the House and he's what's his name, McConnell's in the Senate, but I get your point.
2: Every Democrat needs to somebody ask him a question. Why can't someone just ask the man a question?
0: Well, they forbade the reporters from videoing him. And apparently it's because, as you are speculating, he's badly disabled by whatever has happened to him. But he can still raise his hand and say yes or no to a vote, and that's all that matters right now to the Republicans. They don't care if he's all there. They just want the vote.
2: Yeah, but we can't just let that fly. Yeah. I mean, I don't know. It's like, we just can't let it fly. Somebody's got to stand up. These congressmen are not standing up.
0: Well, and where is the governor from his state too?
2: I like Beshear so much, but mm-hmm. I'm telling you, because of his inaction, because he should have been the first one on the doorstep of his house.
0: Yeah. You would think. Betty, thank you for the call. Gary in Monroe, Georgia. Hey, Gary. Greed has no heart. What's up?
3: Good morning, Tom. Couldn't agree with you more. Greed has no heart ever. Ever. A couple things, if I may. Do you know what today represents in America's history?
0: I don't.
3: And I'm going to say this humbly. May I get this into... Not only am I lucky enough to be around 81 years old today...
0: Well, happy birthday.
3: It represents, thank you. But more, thank you. More and more, way more importantly, obviously, today is Constitution Day.
0: Hmm. Okay.
3: Our Constitution was signed on September 17th.
0: Oh, interesting. In 1789.
3: Yes, sir. Hmm. In addition to that, I think it, in my opinion, it's time for another FDR moment.
0: Oh, I'm with you on that, Gary. Have been for a long time.
3: I know you are. I know you are, my friend. But before I say that, let me get this. I think the governor of Kentucky, I couldn't get through you. I think, am I a big John Ossoff fan? I've been talking to him for quite a while, haven't I? Mm. I think Beshear is on the ticket.
0: Hmm. Yeah. Well, he certainly,
3: I really do.
0: He's certainly working on it.
3: Okay. So, FDR said this, the true test of government is not to provide more to the abundance of those who have much, but whether to provide enough for those who have too little.
0: Exactly.
3: So that's the philosophy that you're trying and I'm trying to get back to. Keep up the good work that you do about it. And please, folks, at the minimum, please go vote.
0: Yeah, yeah. Please. And double-check your voter registration too at vote.org. Gary, thank you. Well said. Very well said. Thank you. Bruce in Petaluma, California. Hey, Bruce, what's on your mind today?
4: Hi. You know, I've been thinking a lot about what's all the claim about believing in God, you know, all mm-hmm. the Christians of the Republican Party. And I thought, you know, I believe in all the gods everybody believes in. Because I call myself a generalist, and that it's because nobody knows what or who God is. Nobody does, but a lot of people say they know. This guy told me that. That guy told me this, and that's just a lot of people talking and thinking, but they don't know. So what's happened is we have been singling out people, in particular gods. And saying, oh, you believe in that God? Oh, no. My God is the one you should believe in. But I believe in all of them. Yours.
0: Mm-hmm.
4: Because.
0: So what do you do? What do you do based on that belief, Bruce?
4: I just believe.
0: Okay, you so you're not praying
4: God?
0: To Thor or offering burnt offerings to Achilles?
4: You know who I call my God is?
0: Mm.
4: Mother Nature.
0: Yeah. Well, that's, yeah.
4: And she provides our home.
0: Yeah, pantheism and animism are core premises of most religions.
4: Everybody's God is important.
0: Acknowledge them. Yeah, no, I get it. Bruce, thank you. Well said.
4: So it's a very simple idea, too.
0: Yeah.
4: And you don't have to argue.
0: There you go. Okay, thank you, Bruce. Brian in Albuquerque, New Mexico. Hey, Brian, what's on your mind today?
5: I'd like to talk about the war. I always find it amazing we're in a hot shooting war with huge stakes, and a lot of times it doesn't even crack the top of the news cycle.
0: Yeah.
5: It's just amazing.
0: Yeah.
5: I wish we could get ahead of Trump and the right wingers and start talking about the future and what Trump has planned for this war. I think we need to talk about the real possibility of him using nuclear weapons, and I'll explain why. You know, people that understand the missile math around this war realize that we're stuck. And if we try and go the conventional weapons way out of it, the Iranians can make it hurt really, really bad.
0: Yep. They already are.
5: For the world economy.
0: They already are. And now they've got Saudi Arabia bottled up. And so even if Trump were to say, okay, that's it, we're out of here, which, you know, historically was one of his main options.
5: Right.
0: With the Saudi oil bottled up.
5: Let me expand a little
0: we're
5: more.
0: All screwed.
5: Okay. Think of all the people that are behind Trump and voted for him and back him politically, like right-wing Christian nationalists, mm-hmm. fundamentalist Christians, the Zionists, you know. Do you think they want Iran to emerge from this war intact and stronger than ever? You know, they want to have it out.
0: Well, maybe some of them do. I mean, it's nice to have an enemy. Everybody's
5: right.
0: got to have somebody to look
5: these
0: down on.
5: Bible
0: us.
5: Believers think that this was all foretold in the Bible.
0: Yeah.
5: This was chosen. This is the plan of God,
0: yeah.
5: which it isn't. But we need to talk about this, because this is on the table. This is a real possibility.
0: Yeah.
5: And you think about, okay, Putin. Putin's behind Trump. You think Putin would like to use small nuclear weapons in Ukraine or elsewhere?
0: No doubt in my mind.
5: I think the person that has the most power over Trump is probably Xi Jinping. And hopefully he will have a word or two with dumb Donald.
0: Yeah, we'll see. Did you see that there's
5: in the Middle East?
0: There's like fireworks going off, politically speaking, around Xi. Apparently he didn't stay for a dinner with Modi. Whether he got food poisoning or whether he's seriously ill, I mean, there's a lot of speculation about President Xi's health right now, which is not a good thing. Brian, thanks for the call. Spot on.
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0: 46 minutes past the hour, defending America from the weapons of mass deception. I'll be right back with more of your calls. Stay tuned.

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0: 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It's called The Tom Hartman Reader. 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

0: 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It really means a lot to us. One of the most important and often misunderstood aspects of the American experiment is this. The founders created a secular constitution. 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No religious tests, no state religion, and a clear separation between church and state. 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Picking up your calls here, Chuck in Mount Prospect, Illinois. Hey, Chuck, what's up?
1: Hi. Before I talk about the Republican Party real quick, any day now I expect to hear Trump screaming into a phone, is Washington, D.C. burning? A la Hitler, is Paris burning? That's how crazy it's getting.
0: Yeah.
1: Watch the Kennedy Center be demolished. But
0: apparently they tried to go after it with a forklift yesterday.
1: Yeah. My thing is that I think the Democrats are not framing this election well. It shouldn't be, look at what Donald Trump has done. It should be, look at what the Republican Party has allowed him to do. There are a lot of people out there who might have turned on Trump, but they still like their local Republican congressperson, and nothing's going to change if they're not voted out. I also think when this whole Trump era is over, they're going to sit there like Confederates who tried to retake their seats after the Civil War as if they did nothing. They've caused all this. This could be over next week if they uphold their oath to the Constitution.
0: So yeah, and it doesn't
1: depend more on the Republican Party than just on Trump.
0: Yeah, I agree. I completely agree with you, Chuck. And when you say they, I mean, as few as 6 or 7 Republicans in the House of Representatives and 4 or 5 in the United States Senate could completely turn this around. And could have for the last year and a half, but they're either cowards or they're on the take, and it's
1: one of the two, or they're compromised somehow between Putin and the Epstein files. But it's unbelievable that we'll look back on this period and say, and they sat there and did nothing.
0: Yeah, I'm with you, Chuck. Thank you. Well said, Ron in Berrien Springs, Michigan. Hey, Ron, what's up?
2: Tom, you know. The shortage of munitions, and it's also a shortage of supplies that go on the ships.
0: Mm-hmm.
2: I think it was last Sunday, New York Times did a story on logistics nightmare for the Navy operating in the Hormuz area. And the administration admitted that a number of our facilities, storage facilities, were attacked and destroyed, and our soldiers were killed and wounded in some cases, I believe.
0: Yep.
2: And I'm just curious. They admit to this, but they didn't admit to, because those storage areas contain food, water, fuel, and I'm sure they hold munitions, too.
0: Yep.
2: And I bet you the shortage of munitions is due to the early attacks by Iran on those facilities, and also the fact that I don't think Trump's in a big hurry, or his administration, to build munitions until his family gets control of the manufacturing.
0: Well,
2: now that
0: Uday and Kusei are defense contractors building drones and bombs for our war effort, I think the problem isn't that Trump doesn't care. I think the problem is he's got himself in a dead-end alley here. There's no way out. I mean, if he walks away from the Iran situation and Iran wins and they decide to continue to cut off the oil to the rest of the world, the political instability is just starting. You're seeing, you know, lines of people in Jakarta, Indonesia. You're seeing lines of people in Malaysia. You're seeing people freaking out in other Asia, in the Philippines. It's starting to happen right now, and it's hitting India hard. It's starting to happen in those countries that most heavily rely on that oil from the Gulf. And it's
2: one more thing.
0: Go ahead. Sure.
2: Now, I said earlier, you can check my record, that I contend that the Russians were sabotaging, if not blowing up our rail lines in remote areas, or even in urban areas where they can get in, to tie up and disrupt and destroy our infrastructure. And it was just the other day, Denmark admitted that Russia, they believe Russian agents were blowing up their rail lines in Denmark.
0: Putin has been running a full-blown war against the West for at least 15 years now, arguably longer than that. And Trump is going along with it. He's helping it happen. And the Europeans are just, you know, I mean, they've been kind of tolerating it, putting up with it up to this point. But I think that we're going to hit a limit here. And when we do, it could be very, very dangerous. If NATO responds to an incursion into a NATO country, you know, if there's a strong response, or if NATO starts defending the air over Ukraine, which Ukraine is begging for, that could be the thing that brings the whole thing down, or that brings nukes, you know, that causes Putin to use tactical nukes on Kyiv. Ron, thank you for the call. In fact, we'll check in with Phil Itner on the other side of the break here, live from Kyiv, Ukraine, and find out what's going on there. So stick around. We'll be right back.
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0: The morbidly rich who bought our government are counting on you to sit this thing out. Don't give them the satisfaction. The Hartman Report is free to join, and it's where our community goes to see what they're really doing. Every day, I connect the dots that they don't want connected. From the Powell memo to Citizens United to the checkpoints and surveillance machinery that's going up right now. But this isn't a lecture. It's a fight. And you're not in it alone. Thousands of us are already here reading, arguing, organizing, and fighting like our children's future depends on it. Because it does. We refuse to be spectators while democracy gets sold off piece by piece. Free means free. HartmanReport.com. No paywall, no catch. Come stand with us and let's take this country back together. That's Hartman Report. Hartman with two N's at the end. HartmanReport.com. Check it out. 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
9: Yeah, we noticed. All of those stories and more straight ahead from BradBlog.com. I'm Brad Friedman.
6: And I'm Desi Doyen.
9: Stand by for 6 minutes of independent green news, politics, analysis, and snarky comment.
10: Our actions result in savings into the trillions of dollars.
9: That's a lie, EPA Administrator Lee Zeldin, but it will cost about 30,000 lives a year. Nice work. This is your Green News Report. Okay, Desi Doyen, grim news from the Trump administration this week. It's bad enough as is without the EPA administrator out there just lying about it.
6: Yes, that's true. The Trump Environmental Protection Agency on Monday formally repealed Biden-era rules limiting planet-warming greenhouse gas emissions from power plants fueled by coal and natural gas. The new rule could also prevent future administrations from regulating power plant emissions by asserting that the EPA lacks the legal authority to do so. Fossil-fueled power plants are the second largest source of CO2 emissions and other greenhouse gases in the United States. Vehicles are the top source, and earlier this year, the Trump EPA rescinded emissions limits for vehicles. The Trump EPA justified the rollbacks by focusing only on cutting costs for industry while omitting benefits for Americans. The EPA's own scientific data shows that the power plant rules would have saved billions of dollars every year in public health costs and tens of thousands of premature deaths from pollution, not to mention reducing the emissions that drive man-made climate change, which is causing hundreds of billions of dollars in damages every year from extreme heat, drought, wildfires, storms, and floods. Trump's EPA is ignoring the law, according to the Environmental Defense Fund's Vicki Patton on PBS NewsHour.
5: The law is clear that EPA has a responsibility to protect the American people from dangerous pollution, and every American deserves these protections.
9: Is there anything that the Environmental Protection Agency is actually protecting us from in the environment anymore?
6: No, apparently not. Environmental groups have vowed to sue to block the repeal.
9: Go get them.
6: The Trump EPA late last week also moved to weaken environmental rules for data centers to allow unfettered construction, including installing polluting fossil-fueled power plants to power them.
9: Because of course they did.
6: A separate new rule could make it harder for the public to learn about and stop proposed data centers in their communities. A new study projects that air pollution from data centers alone could increase public health costs by more than $20 billion a year by 2028. In science, August 2026 was the hottest August ever recorded globally and the all-time hottest month ever recorded on planet Earth, tied with July 2023. That's according to both NOAA and Copernicus, Europe's climate service.
9: Right, so by all means, let's do away with any restrictions on emissions at power plants or from cars.
6: The coming supersized El Nino is amplifying climate impact, giving us a glimpse of the warming we'll experience in coming decades, according to Dr. Michael Mann on BBC News. But he says humanity can mitigate those impacts if we try.
8: The obstacles aren't physical. They're not technological. We've got the technology, the clean energy technology to do it. The obstacles are entirely political at this point.
6: Finally, global oil markets are roiling as the Iran conflict widens. Saudi Arabia announced it shut down a crucial cross-country pipeline that came under drone attack. Iran-linked Houthi militias have gained control of strategic parts of the Red Sea near the Bab el-Mandeb Strait, the other vital shipping choke point for oil, gas, and fertilizer out of the Middle East. Europe is facing looming winter shortages of natural gas for heating, even as it moves to accelerate electrification. And in the U.S., the price of diesel fuel hit a new record high, raising costs throughout the

0: podcast On the Edge. He's based in Kiev, Ukraine. Philip Itner on YouTube, Itner Philip on social media. And Phil, welcome back to the program. How are you doing this week?
1: Okay. It's been, for the most part, quiet, except for the recent, the last 36 hours or so, we've had a return to kind of the intense attacks that we saw previously. We had a couple of things happening here, inside Ukraine. There was a major kind of security conference that happened, and as many of the dignitaries were leaving the country, they stop along. What happens when you leave the country? You can't fly out, obviously, because of the risk of flying, but so everybody takes a train. And some of these trains do actually cross into Polish territory, into the Polish rail system. So what happens approximately at the border between Ukraine and Poland, they stop and they switch over the wheels for the locomotives. And so that makes them static for about 45 minutes to an hour. Mm. And apparently, Russia decided to take that opportunity and actually struck the railway station, seriously damaging one of the trains. Now, I mention this because, again, remember, this is a lot of dignitaries who were here for the security conference on their way out the door. I mean, this was people like former British Prime Minister Boris Johnson. You had congressmen, U.S. congressmen. You had security and foreign ministers from around Europe. You even had the former CIA director and four-star general David Petraeus. All of them potentially could have been killed in a Russian attack, and the Russians had to have known this. So it's being seen as a major escalation. The other thing that we have going on in Ukraine, I mean, we have a lot going on in Ukraine, but the other thing that we have going on in Ukraine is an apparent successful counteroffensive by Ukrainian armed forces out near the fortress cities, which you and I have spoken about many, many times before, mm-hmm. which does seem to put the momentum with the Ukrainians. There was previously kind of concerns that a Russian summer offensive would put those fortress cities at risk. Perhaps even, Ukraine might have lost one of them or even two. But now with this very incredibly well orchestrated counteroffensive, which nobody knew about. I mean, until they actually had taken this town called Liman, which is on the approach to the fortress cities, strategically important because it does allow that approach. They did it in utter secrecy. The operational security was beyond. I have seen very few military operations that maintained operational security as well as this did. Now, remember, I have been covering wars for 30 years, and I have seen lots of, very secretive, very kind of lightning attacks in lots of different, battle zones. This was incredible what the Ukrainians were able to pull off without anybody knowing. That the first thing we had an indication that there was this major counteroffensive going on, they were already on the doorstep of this town called Liman. So it's been an incredible blow to the Russians. The Russian summer offensive seems to have been a failure, and actually it looks like the Ukrainians might have the upper hand right now.
0: That's remarkable. Now, the security of the air is a big issue. A year and a half ago, Donald Trump and J.D. Vance saying it was the proudest moment of his vice presidency, cut off all weaponry to Ukraine, and including the Patriot interceptors that would have knocked Russian missiles out of the sky that are, attacking you guys there in Kiev, every night, it seems, or even every day. I saw several stories last week suggesting that, in part, in reaction to this attack on the train, that, the consensus was that this is Putin's way of saying, powerful, wealthy, well-connected political people, don't dare come to Ukraine. I will put your life at risk. And in response to that, the Europeans are saying, well, maybe we will protect the airspace over Ukraine. Is there any possibility that that could happen? And if NATO or just a collection of European countries were to decide to participate in creating essentially a no-fly zone,

0: or just shoot drones out of the air or whatever. Might that provoke Putin to use a tactical nuke or escalate or were to push him back? I mean, what would the consequences of that be?
1: Well, without a crystal ball, I can't say for sure, but this has been floated before, this idea of protecting the skies, at the very least in kind of the western part of Ukraine, not least of which because those are staging areas where there are an awful lot of, for the most part, volunteer European former soldiers and logisticians and, volunteers and all that sort of thing. This is where they kind of do their depot distribution points. There might be some clandestine Western, soldiers and members of the military who are there covertly. But for the most part, this is actually where the Europeans are. So there's been kind of this idea has been floated of protecting the West from Russian missiles and putting in...
0: By West, you mean the West half of Ukraine? Or do you mean the
1: Western half
0: Western
1: of
0: alliance?
1: Ukraine. No.
0: Okay.
1: No, I mean the Western part of Ukraine, primarily around the city of Lviv.
0: Mm-hmm.
1: This has been floated before. I'm sure that the Kremlin would freak out. They would jump up and down and scream bloody murder and threaten this, that, and the other thing. But they're not, the threat of using any kind of nuclear weapon, tactical or strategic or whatever it is, I just don't see that happening because that's a bell that can't be unrung. And China has been, very outspoken in its opposition to Moscow using a nuke.
0: Right.
1: And again, once you use a nuke, everything changes. There would be a no-fly zone. I have no doubt of that.
0: Mm-hmm.
1: There would be a massive influx of more weapons and assistance to Ukraine. So I don't think a nuke. Now, what I do think might happen is that there is the possibility that the Russians would step up their kind of espionage and their hybrid warfare in Europe. And the Europeans are becoming more and more vocal about these incidents that are happening at weapons factories. Of course, there was the attack last month in Germany in Leipzig airport in which they found Russian drones with munitions on them trying to strike at Ukrainian cargo planes apparently carrying weapons. There have been assassination attempts. There's a number of things that Russia is doing just below the radar, loud enough to, threaten the capitals and the security and the military of Western, of the West and Europe in general. But they're trying not to tip their hand. And I think that if there was some sort of no-fly zone, even if just in the western part of Ukraine, you might see an escalation in clandestine and covert terror attacks, basically,
0: yeah,
1: by Moscow.
0: Right, and they're doubling and tripling down right now on their PR, social media attacks. I mean, they've got these videos now of Democrats where they're putting words in their mouths, accusing the Democratic Party of being pedophiles and criminals and stuff. I mean, it's just wild what Russia's doing, which raises the question. You mentioned President Xi being, cautioning Putin not to use nukes. I have a lot of respect for your observation, your military and geopolitical observations. You've been in this business a lot longer than me, Phil. And I'm assuming that you've seen the reports that President Xi bailed on this meeting in India for dinner with Modi. There are concerns that he is quite sick. He might have had a stroke. Other people are saying it was probably just food poisoning. Nobody knows for sure. What do you make of all that?
1: Well, I'm China isn't really my bailiwick, but mm-hmm. but I obviously keep an eye on things like that, and there have been rumors of Xi's ill health for quite some time, actually.
0: Oh, really?
1: There's been a lot of I have colleagues and friends who study China far more than I do, and I get that information from them. So be that what it may. You know, there's also this discussion that is kind of in the ether now, kind of floating around. There's a conference that's coming up in which Trump and Putin and Xi will all be attending. And there's some, there are those who are floating the idea of a tripartite meeting between the three of them. Mm-hmm. Whether or not that actually is going to happen, I don't know.
0: Xi's supposed to come to Washington in 2 weeks.
1: Well, there's that too, exactly. So, you know, Xi is definitely involved in that. I mean, Zelensky just came out with a statement today saying that, you know, he wished that China would take a more proactive stance in ending the war. But he seems to be taking Russia's side, was what Zelensky said today.
0: Yeah.
1: So, you know, it's the problem with that, with this possibility of kind of the great powers, even though Russia is no longer really a great power, but rather now a client state of Beijing, that, you know, that leaves out the Ukrainians themselves. And this is a big, big problem. And it's something that needs to be rectified, in my opinion. And that is that in whatever negotiation happens, Ukraine must be at the table because they are a sovereign state. And to impose a peace that might not be acceptable to the people of this nation would just start another cycle of conflict, because the Ukrainians will not stop fighting. And so, you know, this will complicate things. It will not ease things unless Kiev is part of the solution.
0: Yeah, I totally get it. Phil Itner, the podcast is On the Edge. Itner Philip on social media. Philip Itner over on YouTube.
1: Good one this week. We're talking about a very timely topic, AI and AI's use in the Ukraine war.
0: Fascinating. Tune in. Yeah, On the Edge is the podcast. Phil, thanks so much. Always great talking to you.
1: Thank you, Tom.
0: Stay safe, my friend.
1: Indeed.
0: 18 minutes past the hour.
2: This is the Tom Hartman Program.
0: So there's a Russian sanction bill that is going to Trump's desk. What's going to happen with that? And looking backward to 1887, stick around.

0: You were promised something. Work hard, play by the rules, and you'd own a home, raise a family, retire with dignity. I mean, that was the deal, right? It was called the American dream. So what happened to it? Well, here's the truth nobody told you. It didn't die, it was killed. And we know who did it, when they did it, and how they got away with it for almost 150 years. It starts with a lie buried in a court case way back in 1886, and it runs straight through Ronald Reagan and his administration. And it's still robbing you blind right now. This wasn't bad luck. It was a crime. Who Killed the American Dream? The Greatest Political Crime Ever Told is the new book by me, Tom Hartman. It's available at fine bookstores everywhere. It's time that you knew who did it. Who Killed the American Dream? The Greatest Political Crime Ever Told by Tom Hartman.
1: 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The Last Hours of Ancient Sunlight, The Fate of the World and What We Can Do Before It's Too Late by Tom Hartman. 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
0: Hey friends, Tom Hartman here to tell you about my brand new book. It's called The Tom Hartman Reader. 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

0: 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Welcome back. 23 minutes past the hour. So this is going to be, I think, a type of litmus test for Donald Trump. First of all, this legislation, there is a Russian sanctions bill that a week or so ago was passed the United States Senate and went to the House. And the House voted on it yesterday and passed it. 58 House Democrats. Now, Hakeem Jeffries said, don't pass the bill. And the reason why he said don't pass the bill was because he said it's got so many loopholes in it. It's a placebo bill, basically. It doesn't do what needs to be done. This is what he said exactly. This is what Hakeem Jeffries said. He said, the manner in which this bill has been written doesn't require the President of the United States to impose sanctions on Russia. In fact, there are so many loopholes written into the bill, I believe, that it's very unlikely that the sanctions relief contemplated in the legislation will ever see the light of day. In other words, the legislation, while it, you know, sanctions Russia and all this kind of stuff, doesn't force Trump to do it. And it's on its way now to Trump's desk for his signature. But that said, Jeanne Shaheen, who is the ranking member, the Democrat, the chief Democrat on the Senate Foreign Relations Committee, said, please do pass this legislation because it's better than nothing. And she said, if we fail to pass it, that sends a message to Putin that he's won. She said, Congress's failure to impose additional costs would send a dangerous signal. The Kremlin is watching. Kiev is watching. Our NATO allies are watching. So are Beijing, Tehran, and Pyongyang. And I'm inclined to agree with Jeanne Shaheen, but however it shakes out, the interesting thing and the thing that, you know, we all need to keep an eye on is whether Trump signs this legislation or not. And if he does, whether he enforces it or not. And these are big questions, given the fact that Donald Trump always does what Vladimir Putin wants and has for over a decade now. That Putin runs Trump. Putin owns Trump. Whether Trump is terrified of Putin, wants to be Putin when he grows up, figures that if he can make it through his presidency, Putin will let him have a $1 billion hotel in Moscow. Whether Putin's got pee-pee tapes we know that Putin was friends with Jeffrey Epstein. You know, what kind of dirt does he have on Don? Who knows? But the idea that Trump is going to take this legislation and based on this legislation, he's really going to put the screws to Putin. I'm with Hakeem Jeffries that I'm real skeptical it's going to happen. And yet I'm with Jeanne Shaheen that I want to see it exposed. But more than either of those two arguments, and I realize, you know, this is one of those things where reasonable people can disagree. Even beyond that, what astonishes me is that I haven't heard a single word about this in the media this morning on CNN or MSNBC, which I've been monitoring all morning. Not one word. That Trump has to make a decision on this thing to sanction Putin, and then he has to make a decision about whether he's going to execute a law that he signs or doesn't sign. I mean, this is a test of Trump and his loyalty to the guy who apparently owns him, Vladimir Putin. And nobody wants to discuss it in our media, which just blows my mind. So keep an eye on this. On the other side of the break, I want to give you a quick update on my Tom Hartman's Well-Read Troublemakers Book Club and the new book that we're talking about. We'll be right back. Stick around.
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0: And, of course, your phone calls on the other side of the break. Stay with us.

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2: I'm Rick Smith, and this is Labor History in Two.
3: On this day in labor history, the year was 1929. That was the day a mistrial was declared in the case of 16 textile mill unionists in North Carolina. The mistrial sparked 5 days of anti-union vigilante violence. Textile mill workers at Gastonia's Lorry Mill had been on strike since April 1st. They demanded higher wages and shorter work hours, union recognition, and an end to the hated stretch-out system. Soon, textile workers at Bessemer City's American Mill walked off the job in solidarity and joined the National Textile Workers Union. Ella Mae Wiggins was one of the strike leaders at American Mill. She was known for her militancy, but also for organizing black workers into the union. As the strike wore on, mill owners evicted dozens of families from company housing. Wiggins helped set up a tent city. On June 7th, sheriff's deputies attacked strikers who marched to Lorry Mill to call out remaining workers. The police arrived at the tent colony later that evening to disarm them, and Gastonia's police chief wound up dead. Immediately, more than 70 textile union members and leaders were rounded up and arrested. 16 stood trial for the murder of Chief Adderholt. The Anti-Union Committee of 100 smashed up the NTWU headquarters in Gastonia and Bessemer City. They kidnapped, beat, and threatened to kill several union members. The rampage continued as SCAB forces moved on to Charlotte to raid the offices of the International Labor Defense, who had handled the strikers' case. 5 days into the terror, Wiggins was killed on her way to a union solidarity rally. Outrage over her murder forced mill owners to improve conditions and wages. But the fight to organize would continue for years.
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4: 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I'm your host, Brenda Gazar. My guest is Mark Dudzik, a longtime union organizer and labor activist. He's a former president of Local 8149 of the Oil, Chemical, and Atomic Workers Union, now part of the Steelworkers, and a former national organizer of the Labor Party. 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I asked Mark what tying healthcare to employment often means for workers and their families.
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4: Mark remembers being in Baltimore when Bethlehem Steel went bankrupt. 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There's also the moment workers decide whether to strike.
5: You go on strike, you lose your health care. 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

0: were promised something. Work hard, play by the rules, and you'd own a home, raise a family, and retire with dignity. That was the deal. It was called the American Dream. So what happened? Well, it didn't die. It was killed. And we know who did it, when they did it, and how they got away with it. Who killed the American Dream? The greatest political crime ever told. A new book by me, Tom Hartman. That's Who Killed the American Dream? The greatest political crime ever told. I have sweaters in my closet that I wear over and over again. 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Welcome back. 35 minutes past the hour. I wanted to just flag this for you. We've got, we're doing a book club now over at HartmanReport.com. Up until now, for the 5 years that we've been doing Hartman Report, every Sunday I've been putting up an excerpt from one of my books. And so, half a dozen or more of my books are now completely available online for free. 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Well, we decided to expand that and do a different book every month. We'll do 12 books a year, and some of them will be books I wrote, some will be other books. And this month's book is by a fellow by the name of Edward Bellamy. He wrote this book in 1887. This was the year that Grover Cleveland talked about the iron heel of the railroad corporations and the big billionaires being on the neck of the average American citizen, President Grover Cleveland. And it's about a guy who falls asleep in 1887 and wakes up in the year 2000 and walks around New York City and gets to see what America is like in the year 2000. Now, keep in mind, the book was written in 1887. And this book, and he says, in the year 2000, workers have unions and everybody has a good job and the government takes care of people. And it's really kind of a utopian novel. And this is the book that kicked off the People's Party. This is the book that kicked off the union movement. This is the book that kicked off what eventually became FDR's New Deal. It's a foundational document for the progressive movement. This is a book that Teddy Roosevelt talked about. This is the book Grover Cleveland talked about. This is a book that Franklin Roosevelt talked about. It's still in print, and it was published in 1887. So, every Sunday I'm publishing a kind of summary of what is in part of the book. This last Sunday was chapters 8 through 14. And then on the last Sunday of the month, which will be the Sunday after next, I think, I'd have to look at a calendar, we will get together for a Zoom call or actually it'll be on Substack and we'll discuss the book. So just FYI, the book is Looking Backward by Edward Bellamy. If you want to grab a copy, you can find it. You can read it online for free. It's out of copyright. So there's, you can get a copy over at Project Gutenberg, or there's a half a dozen different people who sell copies of it on, Amazon or, Barnes & Noble or Powell's Books or whatever, wherever you find your online books, Apple Books, whatever, it's easy to find. Looking Backward by Edward Bellamy. So what's on your mind today? Chaz in Lakewood, Washington. Hey, Chaz, what's up?
1: Spasiba, comrade, is another glorious day in Trumpistan, is it not?
0: Indeed. Indeed it is, Chaz. What's up?
1: At the top of the program, you mentioned American corruption, and not only is America's reputation for corruption at an all-time high, but people forget that our lifespan has gone down by 2 years during Trump's reign, okay?
0: Mm.
1: All right, I wanted to relate that based on your report of gas prices going up and we're hearing in general, I just bought a used EV. It'll be my second car, and I'll use it around town, which is like 90% of my driving, and I plug in it every night. It'll cost me pennies instead of gas. And mine has half the range of a new EV, but I got it for less than $3,000. I'm sure.
0: Really? What'd you get?
1: What I got was a 2011. It's like a 15-year-old Nissan Leaf.
0: Oh, and yeah. Those are great little cars. Yeah.
1: No, it's good, and it only has to hold me like 3 or 4 years when I start drawing Social Security, and then I'll get myself an all-out luxury model. But I just, you know, yeah, you can get used EVs, I'm sure, for under $5,000.
0: Oh, yeah.
1: And, and I bought it from a former Ukrainian citizen, Tom.
0: Oh, sweet. Sweet.
1: Yeah, a guy who just emigrated a few years ago. Mm-hmm. One last thing, if I can.
0: Mm-hmm.
1: I'm a paid subscriber, but I get your report in Hunter in a Farmer's World, and I think people could benefit from those and Wisdom School. So I think that it definitely warrants having more mention. And the Troublemakers Book Club is a little out of reach for me, but all of this has become so valuable in a media atmosphere that is being increasingly choked off, Tom.
0: Well, thank you, Chiz. Thank you. And I know occasionally you've sent me ideas for the ADHD newsletter, hunterinafarmersworld.com, and I appreciate that. In fact, I've used them several times. So, Chaz, keep it up.
1: I hope they help.
0: Yeah.
1: Thanks
0: a lot, my friend. Ed in Lacey, Washington. Hey, Ed, what's on your mind today?
2: Well, good morning, Tom. First-time caller.
0: Thank you.
2: Just a little history lesson for you. Mm-hmm. An earlier caller was talking about the Constitution and today being Constitution Day.
0: Mm-hmm.
2: And you had said that it was signed in 1789, that's not correct. It was signed in 1787.
0: Oh, when it was drafted.
2: 1789.
0: Yeah, okay. When he said signed, I thought he meant ratified. So, yeah, okay. You're right.
2: Yeah.
0: You're absolutely right.
2: Yeah. Yeah. And one other thing, comment if I can.
0: Before you move on, Ed, is today the day that it was signed, or is today the day that it was ratified?
2: No, today's the day that it was signed.
0: Okay. All right. Thank you.
2: And then it needed 9 states to ratify. The last one was New Hampshire in June of 1788, and it became law in March of 1789 when Washington was inaugurated.
0: That's right.
2: Okay. Anyway, one comment on Donald Trump and his, he referred to Joe Biden as Sleepy Joe.
0: Mm-hmm.
2: I'm thinking of calling him Don Van Winkle.
0: Don Van Winkle. I don't recall seeing Joe Biden ever fall asleep, you know? It's like...
2: Or Rip Van Trump. I don't know which one I want to go with, but one of those two.
0: There you go.
2: Anyway, thank you for all you do.
0: Sure enough, Ed. Thanks for the call. Nice to hear from you. Yeah. Avner in West Los Angeles, California. Hey, Avner, what's on your mind today?
3: Yeah, hi. So taking it off of politics for a moment, switch gears.
0: Mm-hmm.
3: Here's an idea I thought I'd run by you and just to see what you thought of it. What if, I'll call it pay taxes, win lottery. What if every time you paid your taxes on time, this could be done at either a national or at the state level, you were entered into a lottery. So the benefits are you're using the carrot, we'd be using the carrot approach instead of the stick. The payback would be tremendous if, let's say, they gave away $50 or $150 million in prizes. It would, if we increase the voluntary taxpayer paying on time by even 1%, it would more than compensate for the $150 million in prizes.
0: That's an interesting idea. The biggest problem that we have, Avner, though, is not, you know, average people like you and me not paying our taxes. In fact, by and large, we have no choice. You know, if our taxes are done by, you know, paychecks or by our company or whatever, they just automatically take your taxes out. The problem is we've got a couple thousand billionaires and very, very, very rich people who are underpaying their taxes or just lying, you know, committing tax fraud to the tune of an estimated $100 to $300 billion a year in the United States. And Trump's response to that was to lay off half the tax inspectors, which included virtually all of the tax inspectors who look at the tax returns of very rich people. So, I can't see Charles Koch wanting to enter a lottery. Not that he's the bad guy here, but you get my point.
3: Totally understand that. However, I believe that for those of us that are sort of keep delaying and pushing our appointments with our tax accountants, it would certainly help reduce the amount of time and effort that they have to do.
0: It can be very entertaining.
3: I had a video called Pay Taxes, Win Lottery.
0: Okay.
3: It's
0: on YouTube. Pay Taxes, Win Lottery. Okay, Avner. Thank you for the thanks for the idea. It's fascinating. It's 40. I'm telling you, we got the smartest viewers, listeners, whatever, on earth on this program. It's such an honor to hang out with you guys. 44 and a half minutes past the hour. I'll be back with more of your calls in just a minute.
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0: Apparently, Todd Blanche is hiding the FBI notes from this woman who says that Trump raped her when she was 13, and a judge just said, no, you got to let it out. 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

0: Hey, thanks so much for sharing our program and for reaching out to our stations and sponsors and letting them know that you're listening. It really means a lot to us. Welcome back. 11 minutes before the hour, picking up your calls here. Jerry in Tampa, Florida. Hey, Jerry, what's on your mind today?
1: Hi, Tom. I was on hold, and the previous caller talked about a response to Sleepy Joe. I've got one for you from the Godfather, Don Snorleone.
0: Don Snorleone. I love it. That's a good one. Don Snorleone.
1: What I called about was you talked earlier this week about Franz Kafka's The Trial. Well, I got the chance to watch the 1962 version of it that Orson Welles produced and directed at the time. He said it was the best movie he ever made.
0: Oh, really? And I was unaware that even existed.
1: Yes, it does. And it stars Tony Perkins. You know that Tony Perkins.
0: Yeah.
1: And he plays... And he plays the bank clerk,
0: Joseph K.
1: Subject of the movie perfectly. I mean, you watch it, and it's like you're living your worst nightmare.
0: Yeah. He was a hell of a good actor, Tony Curtis.
1: Oh yeah, definitely. Yeah, look at all the roles he played. But at any rate, you feel like you're this guy. And the reason I brought that up is because I think the American people have been spoiled for the past 250 years by being in the due process and Bill of Rights. I mean, there are plenty of countries, I believe, that you're guilty until you prove yourself innocent.
0: Yep.
1: And
0: probably more than half the world.
1: Correct. And you brought that up in relation to that woman who was charged in the secret terrorism court.
0: That's right.
1: And the worst part about it is you're trying to prove your innocence when you don't know what it is that you're being charged with doing.
0: Mm-hmm. And that was the problem she had. I mean, her lawyer was not allowed to tell her what the charges against her were. And ultimately they put her in chains and stuck her on a plane and shipped her off to Afghanistan. And, God only knows what the Afghans are doing to her or with her or whatever. But, yeah, good point, Jerry. Americans, I think, we tend to take this stuff for granted. We tend to think that this is the natural order of things. We tend to think it's always going to be this way. This is actually the abnormal thing. Having the rule of law, having a president who's not a corrupt thief, having, a vice president who's not a neo-fascist, having legislators who actually do the people's work, that's the unusual stuff. What we're seeing right now with Putin and Trump and these other dictators or wannabe dictators, this is the norm in the world and throughout history. And if you want to have a democracy, you've got to you got to work at it. Jerry, thank you. So well said. Thank you. RJ in Greenville, Michigan. Hey, RJ, what's up?
2: Hi, Tom.
0: Hey.
2: Keep up the good work.
0: Thank you.
2: I listen to you as often as I possibly can. Something has been bothering me about Iran's cyber attack on our state's water systems.
0: Mm-hmm.
2: It occurs to me that it makes no sense for Iran to attack our infrastructure. It would only polarize us against Iran, thus creating another endless war against them. That would be in Trump's advantage, wouldn't it?
0: Depends on how it's done.
2: I mean,
0: I think what's happening right now, and I actually wrote a book about this, The Hidden History of Big Brother, and there's like several chapters in there about Iran and Russia, both of them infiltrating and sabotaging American water systems, sewage systems, electric power systems, things like that. They've both done it repeatedly. And, I think this is their way of basically figuring out what our vulnerabilities are. I think these pinprick, things where they've gone after water systems and stuff, I don't think that that's their goal. I think what they're doing is they're trying to figure out exactly how it all works and the most effective way to bring it all down so that if the major conflict happens, if we are in a major war with Iran, if we take out one of their major cities or we hit them really, really hard, then they try to bring us to our knees. That's my take.
2: Well, I'd like to maybe give you another possible perspective on this. Maybe I have my tinfoil hat on too tight, but what if instead of Iran actually being responsible for the cyber attacks on our infrastructure, that that's our own government testing their ability to shut down our municipal infrastructure? That would accomplish two things. First, what better way to make any organized resistance capitulate? Also, by blaming Iran, it polarizes the uninformed against the Islamic threat, thus, you know, giving Trump more support for his, you know, new never-ending war.
0: Yeah. You know, ever since 9/11, and arguably before that, I'd say really since 96, since Tim McVeigh's attack in Oklahoma City, there have been Americans who are saying these are inside jobs, these are false flag operations, this is the equivalent of the Nazis smuggling Marius van der Lubbe, the 23-year-old Dutch communist into the basement of the Reichstagsgebäude, the German parliament building, so that he could, you know, light the tapestries on fire and burn down the building. And there's a fair amount of evidence, and Scherer writes about this in his book, The Rise and Fall of the Third Reich, that the Nazis actually, facilitated that from happening. And I get that. I understand the argument, and I wouldn't put anything past Trump. But it would require such a substantial conspiracy that I don't think Trump and his lickspittles are sufficiently competent to bring it off, to pull it off. And the fingerprints of Iran are real unmistakable, and they go back a decade. So, I get what you're saying, RJ, and I'm not discounting it. I'm just skeptical of it. Does that make sense?
2: Well, yes. And the reason why I say that is I think we need to become a little more cognizant of what this so-called president trying to accomplish.
0: I do think Trump is trying to provoke a 9/11 kind of attack on the United States.
2: Yes.
0: I think he's trying to get Iran to do this so that he can use it the same way George W. Bush did to get, to raise his political popularity, to make a fortune for his friends in the defense industry, and to go attack another country. What the hell, you know?
2: Well, and I wouldn't put it past him. Civil war against his own people.
0: Yeah. No. He's openly calling for that when he trash talks half America. I mean, just in North Carolina, saying Democrats are traitors and communists. I mean, that's calling for a civil war in my mind. RJ, thank you. Spot on. Fascinating call. On the other side of the break, Greg Palast is going to drop by. The Gestapo meme that became a Trump executive order. Say what?
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0: If you're a homeowner in America, you need to listen to this. 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
9: Yeah, we noticed. All of those stories and more straight ahead from BradBlog.com. I'm Brad Friedman.
6: And I'm Desi Doyen.
9: Stand by for 6 minutes of independent green news, politics, analysis, and snarky comment.
10: Our actions result in savings into the trillions of dollars.
9: That's a lie, EPA Administrator Lee Zeldin, but it will cost about 30,000 lives a year. Nice work. This is your Green News Report. Okay, Desi Doyen, grim news from the Trump administration this week. It's bad enough as is without the EPA administrator out there just lying about it.
6: Yes, that's true. The Trump Environmental Protection Agency on Monday formally repealed Biden-era rules limiting planet-warming greenhouse gas emissions from power plants fueled by coal and natural gas. The new rule could also prevent future administrations from regulating power plant emissions by asserting that the EPA lacks the legal authority to do so. Fossil-fueled power plants are the second largest source of CO2 emissions and other greenhouse gases in the United States. Vehicles are the top source, and earlier this year, the Trump EPA rescinded emissions limits for vehicles. The Trump EPA justified the rollbacks by focusing only on cutting costs for industry while omitting benefits for Americans. The EPA's own scientific data shows that the power plant rules would have saved billions of dollars every year in public health costs and tens of thousands of premature deaths from pollution. Not to mention reducing the emissions that drive man-made climate change, which is causing hundreds of billions of dollars in damages every year from extreme heat, drought, wildfires, storms, and floods. Trump's EPA is ignoring the law, according to the Environmental Defense Fund's Vicki Patton on PBS NewsHour.
5: The law is clear that EPA has a responsibility to protect the American people from dangerous pollution, and every American deserves these protections.
9: Is there anything that the Environmental Protection Agency is actually protecting us from in the environment anymore?
6: No, apparently not. Environmental groups have vowed to sue to block the repeal.
9: Go get them.
6: The Trump EPA late last week also moved to weaken environmental rules for data centers to allow unfettered construction, including installing polluting fossil-fueled power plants to power them.
9: Because, of course, they did.
6: A separate new rule could make it harder for the public to learn about and stop proposed data centers in their communities. A new study projects that air pollution from data centers alone could increase public health costs by more than $20 billion a year by 2028. In science, August 2026 was the hottest August ever recorded globally and the all-time hottest month ever recorded on planet Earth, tied with July 2023. That's according to both NOAA and Copernicus, Europe's climate service.
9: Right, so by all means, let's do away with any restrictions on emissions at power plants or from cars.
6: The coming supersized El Nino is amplifying climate impact, giving us a glimpse of the warming we'll experience in coming decades, according to Dr. Michael Mann on BBC News. But he says humanity can mitigate those impacts if we try.
8: The obstacles aren't physical. They're not technological. We've got the technology, the clean energy technology to do it. The obstacles are entirely political at this point.
6: Finally, global oil markets are roiling as the Iran conflict widens. Saudi Arabia announced it shut down a crucial cross-country pipeline that came under drone attack. Iran-linked Houthi militias have gained control of strategic parts of the Red Sea near the Bab el-Mandeb Strait, the other vital shipping choke point for oil, gas, and fertilizer out of the Middle East. Europe is facing looming winter shortages of natural gas for heating, even as it moves to accelerate electrification. And in the U.S., the price of diesel fuel hit a new record high, raising costs throughout the broader economy. Over the weekend, Donald Trump blamed Ukraine and its strikes on Russian oil refineries rather than his Iran war for raising energy costs across the planet.
9: Yeah, that was it. It's Ukraine's fault. For much more on all of these stories and the ones we couldn't get to today, check out our website at greennews.bradblog.com. I'm Brad Friedman.
6: And I'm Desi Doyen.
9: And this has been your Green News Report.
11: Liar, liar, the world's on fire. What you gonna do when it all burns down?
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1: Welcome to the third hour of our program. 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Greg, welcome back to the program. I saw this article that you published, the Gestapo meme that became a Trump executive order. Pretty amazing. You want to lay it out for us?
2: Yeah, by the way, the hat is because I've gone into exile in Mexico for a few days.

0: court decision that everyone is going, hoo-ha, how wonderful, that the Supreme Court did not lift an injunction which stopped Trump from requiring you to have a proof of citizenship in order to vote. It went through this process that you don't get a mail. About 40% of Americans vote by mail or get mail-in ballots, and they put them in drop boxes, whatever, and you can't get your ballot unless you're on the citizenship list. So the Supreme Court said you can't do that for now. Three problems with the celebrations, guys. Party's going to be over quick. Number one, the court relied to a great extent on arguments that it's up to the states to determine who votes. Well, that opens the door for almost two dozen states which have pending or already have on the books unused requirements that you prove your citizenship in order to vote or to get your ballot. And I'm very concerned about states like Georgia, Texas, Ohio. Florida. Then you've got the other problem. Florida, these swing states that could require citizenship proof. Now, we'll go through the problem of that. But first, I should also point out that the court effectively punted to the 2028 election, which I think was the plan all the time. They had no literal physical ability to implement this new executive order.
1: Well, Kavanaugh essentially said that, didn't he? I mean, in his concurrence, he said basically the problem here is we're too close to the election. But, you know, he didn't say come back in 2 years. But, you know, that was the implicit message, I thought.
0: Exactly. And not only that, but so because it was impossible. So now here's why it's impossible. And I haven't seen one media outlet, so congratulations for breaking it first, mention, and nor did the court mention, we're supposed to look at the citizenship list to see if you can vote. America does not have a citizenship list. It doesn't exist. Now, here's the problem. So you could laugh and say, ha ha, we're supposed to go up against the citizenship list, which doesn't exist, except here's a big issue before the courts. Trump has said, give me the right to create a citizenship list. And he enumerated ways he might do it because it doesn't exist. We're not North Korea. We're not Russia. We don't carry national identity cards. We have no citizenship proof. So what do you do to create a citizenship list? The first place you go, Tom, is passports. Because if you have a passport, 100%, you're an American citizen. That's your number one proof of citizenship. Now, if you start with a list of people with passports, you've automatically bleached the list quite white, and you've also increased the income level. 80% of people with incomes $50,000 or under, 80% do not have a passport. Two out of three black people don't have a passport. So now where do they get the rest of the list? It's already now whitened up. So you go to Social Security, which has a very incomplete list of citizens. I'm not on their citizenship list. I have a Social Security card. This is every green card holder in America. Now, then, so where else do you go? Well, here's what I'm concerned. They find other lists. And then they'll say, well, take the military. The military is not 100% U.S. citizens. A lot of people join the military to become citizens eventually and bring in their families. So what they'll do is now we get to the process of subtraction. And they've already said they want to go to DHS. They'll get the list of people who've been deported, and they'll start subtracting that from the citizenship list. Now, what does that mean? Well, every guy named Jose Garcia is going to have trouble voting unless they can actually pull out their passport or their naturalization papers. So immediately, he will determine who is an American citizen, not who defends this country, not who was born here, but whom Trump says is an American citizen. Remember, he does not recognize birthrights. He's telling us who may and who can't vote. So we are facing a very, very dangerous situation. That's why I'm asking. So what the Palace Investigative Fund, the Rainbow Push, and we have a series of 9 videos. Today, we're releasing the one on this whole citizenship voting issue. So go to Jim Crow Reloaded, and you'll see Ed Ward, our spokesman, who lays it all out for you and how to protect yourself. And by the way, homies, get your passport. I know it sounds crazy that you have to get a passport to vote, but why would you bother taking a chance? Do it.
1: Yeah, I'm with you. And let's...

0: Let's remember that back in 1980, the year that Ronald Reagan was running for president, the co-founder of the Heritage Foundation, Paul Weyrich, the shill guy for the billionaires, spoke at a church in Dallas, Texas, to a group of Republican activists and said this.
1: Syndrome. Good government. They want everybody to vote. I don't want everybody to vote. Elections are not won by a majority of people. They never have been from the beginning of our country, and they are not now. As a matter of fact, our leverage in the elections, quite candidly, goes up as the voting populace goes down.
0: So tell us about this.
2: Heritage Foundation. Campaign. Okay. It culminated with Project 2025 from the Heritage Foundation, from that guy from Weyrich's organization. Hans von Spakovsky wrote that's his name. And he looks like Dr. Mengele. I shouldn't make fun of it, but he does.
0: Yeah.
2: The Mengele lookalike wrote the whole section on citizenship voting. He's claimed that 6 million aliens vote in U.S. elections. So I asked him for 6 names. I didn't need 6. Just give me 6 names. They're registered to vote. You said that there's 6 million. Just give me 6 names. He couldn't give me one. Now, we had this citizenship requirement in the 2020 election was thrown out by the federal courts when Chris Kobach, who was the Secretary of State, now Attorney General, he's the one who is also working with Trump on this citizenship requirement. He blocked 36,000 Kansans from voting and admitted in federal court that not a single one of the people he blocked, not one, was an alien. Everyone was a U.S. citizen, including a whole lot of officers from the Lawrence Air Force Base. So we had all these officers, by the way, they're black, who were not allowed to vote because they didn't have their birth certificates, original birth certificates with them. Florida used the deportation list back in about 2012, the DHS list, and they removed 179,000 approximately voters to the voter rolls, 179,000. And they found one alien voter, a German, a Republican, by the way, not Arnold. Mm-hmm. But in the meantime, at least 100,000, mostly Hispanics, lost their vote because they were tagged as so-called suspected aliens. I don't know what a suspected alien. I thought that an American was suspected of being nothing but an American.
0: Well, if your last name is Garcia, you're suspected of being an alien. Or Johnson or Washington.
2: Yeah. You have a deportation list. And the deportation list is filled with Garcias. And there was a guy in Martinez that I met. Been here for generations. And they had to go to federal court to get their votes back. But, you know, most people didn't. So 100,000 people lost their vote. That's one of the reasons Trump suddenly went from a blue state with Obama winning Florida twice. And with this wipeout, we ended up with it turning red. It wasn't because they're so thrilled that, you know, Trump moved back to Mar-a-Lago. They're removing the voters they don't love.
0: Yep. Yeah, this is a long time strategy.
2: What's that, 2028.
0: Yeah, that goes all the way back to 60s. Greg, you're starting to break up here, so I'm going to pull the plug on this, but your point, the Gestapo mean, the idea of who is a real citizen and who isn't and papers please and all that stuff. Brilliant piece. 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Greg, thanks so much for dropping by. It's always nice seeing you, my friend. And I hope you have a wonderful time down there in Mexico. It's a great hat. 15 and a half minutes past the hour.
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0: What would Abraham Lincoln say about the apparent plot that Mike Johnson and Donald Trump are working on for January of next year? 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
11: Tonight, but that ain't what scares me most. Not the fire,
0: 21 minutes past the hour, 22 minutes past the hour. Welcome back. So, Democrats, this is interesting. The a narrow margin in Michigan and in Texas. So, you know, keep an eye on this. These races are getting awful tight. In Michigan, the poll found that Abdul El-Sayed is faring 48 to 46 over Mike Rogers. But again, keep in mind, the billionaire's money is just starting to hit the media right now. Gina Hinojosa is 3 points behind Greg Abbott down in Texas, which is kind of unfortunate. Maria Elvira Salazar, Republican congresswoman from South Florida, has come out with an ad pushing back on Trump's immigration stuff. She said, Mr. President, some of your immigration efforts have gone too far. Be careful what your advisors are telling you about immigration policy. The same Hispanics who helped you get in the White House in 2024 feel betrayed today. She said, you could be for immigration what Lincoln was for slavery and Reagan was for communism. I'm not talking about giving them amnesty. I'm talking about giving them a dignified life in this promised land. So that's interesting. I mean, you know, keep a very close eye on that one. Meanwhile, Garrett Epps wrote a piece that Michael Luttig published over on his Substack newsletter. And this is absolutely fascinating. You know, the scenario that Michael Luttig has flipped out about. He's this conservative, famous conservative Reagan-appointed judge, now retired. Michael Luttig, and, you know, professor of constitutional law, et cetera. Michael Luttig has been warning us that on January 3rd of next year, the clerk of the House of Representatives will call the roll of all of the duly elected Democrats and Republicans, and thus that forms the Congress. This is laid out in the Constitution, this mechanism. And his concern, the clerk of the House right now is just a nonpartisan position. His concern is that Mike Johnson will fire that person and replace them with a Trump lickspittle, and that Trump toady will then refuse to read the names of the Democrats. Particularly, and let's say that, you know, there's a six Democrat majority in the House, that there will be. So what the Republicans will do is they'll find seven places in the country where they can say, or even have the FBI say, have Kash Patel come out and say, well, it looks like there might be some fraud in this district, so we're not going to seat that person until we figure this out. Give us another couple months to do a recount. And the result of that will be that six Democrats don't get seated and Republicans continue to control the chamber and Mike Johnson becomes the speaker all over again. And, I mean, you know, he refused to seat Adelita Grijalva for, what, 50 days? So it's not like there's not a precedent for this. It's not like Mike Johnson hasn't rehearsed this already. So anyhow, in this context, Michael Luttig publishes this piece by Garrett Epps that goes back to 1866. And this is an absolutely fascinating story. In that election, this is actually Election Day 1862, Democrats got 27 seats they gained. And the Democrats were the pro-slavery, pro-Confederacy party at the time, bringing them within 15 seats of the Republicans who had won the House 2 years earlier. And this produced a rarity, he says, in American history, a genuine plot for coup d'etat organized by the clerk of the House of Representatives, a Democrat by the name of Emerson Etheridge. Now, he was a holdover from the pro-slavery days. And on the first day of the House, he was going to skip a few names, enough to produce a membership with a Democratic majority. And then the Democratic Speaker, S.S. Sunset Cox, would take control and the Republicans would be shut out of the House. But the plan leaked, and Abraham Lincoln had stationed troops in the basement of the Capitol building who were going to go up and put a gun to this guy's head and say, you will read all the names properly. And when he learned that the troops were in the Capitol, this is what Lincoln said. If Mr. Etheridge undertakes revolutionary proceedings, let him be carried out on a chip and let our men organize the house. A chip would be a stretcher. In other words, we're going to take this guy out. And so Etheridge backed down. Is that what's going to happen this time? Nobody knows. But keep an eye on it, right? Keep an eye on this. We'll be right back. It's 27 minutes past the hour. Picking up your calls in just a minute.
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0: We will be right back. 27 minutes past the hour, exposing the con in conservative. I'll be right back with you.

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1: I'm Rick Smith, and this is Labor History in Two.
2: On this day in labor history, the year was 1929. That was the day a mistrial was declared in the case of 16 textile mill unionists in North Carolina. The mistrial sparked 5 days of anti-union vigilante violence. Textile mill workers at Gastonia's Lorry Mill had been on strike since April 1st. They demanded higher wages and shorter work hours, union recognition, and an end to the hated stretch-out system. Soon, textile workers at Bessemer City's American Mill walked off the job in solidarity and joined the National Textile Workers Union. Ella Mae Wiggins was one of the strike leaders at American Mill. She was known for her militancy, but also for organizing black workers into the union. As the strike wore on, mill owners evicted dozens of families from company housing. Wiggins helped set up a tent city. On June 7th, sheriff's deputies attacked strikers who marched to Lorry Mill to call out remaining workers. The police arrived at the tent colony later that evening to disarm them, and Gastonia's police chief wound up dead. Immediately, more than 70 textile union members and leaders were rounded up and arrested. 16 stood trial for the murder of Chief Adderholt. The Anti-Union Committee of 100 smashed up the NTWU headquarters in Gastonia and Bessemer City. They kidnapped, beat, and threatened to kill several union members. The rampage continued as scab forces moved on to Charlotte to raid the offices of the International Labor Defense, who had handled the strikers' case. 5 days into the terror, Wiggins was killed on her way to a union solidarity rally. Outrage over her murder forced mill owners to improve conditions and wages, but the fight to organize would continue for years. For more information, go to laborhistoryin2.com, like us on Facebook, follow us on Twitter at laborhistoryin2.
3: In honor of Labor Day, we're looking at the powerful connection between work and healthcare in America, and what it means for workers when their health coverage depends on their jobs. Welcome to Code WAC, where we break down how our healthcare system really works, what it means for you, and how to make it better for everyone. I'm your host, Brenda Gazar. My guest is Mark Dudzik, a longtime union organizer and labor activist. He's a former president of Local 8149 of the Oil, Chemical, and Atomic Workers Union, now part of the Steelworkers, and a former national organizer of the Labor Party. In 2009, he co-founded the Labor Campaign for Single-Payer Healthcare and currently serves as its chair. I asked Mark what tying healthcare to employment often means for workers and their families.
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3: Mark remembers being in Baltimore when Bethlehem Steel went bankrupt. He says active and retired workers suddenly faced the loss of health benefits, a shock that rippled beyond individual families into the surrounding community. But losing a job isn't the only time that connection between employment and healthcare becomes especially powerful. There's also the moment workers decide whether to strike.
4: You go on strike, you lose your health care. Employers often stop paying for health care benefits once you go on strike, or at least threaten to do so. And it just provides another tool of intimidation that they can use in those type of situations.
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0: 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Check it out. One of the most important and often misunderstood aspects of the American experiment is this. The founders created a secular constitution. America began as a rebellion against monarchy and the doctrine of divine right, against the idea that political power should be tied to religion. So the founders created something different. No religious tests, no state religion, and a clear separation between church and state. Understanding that history matters now more than ever. 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Quick story here, and then I get to your calls here. This is a quote from The Guardian, okay? Ed Augustin writes, "A growing cast of Washington and Florida insiders, from billionaire Trump cronies and Rubio-linked lobbyists to Cuban exiles, are jockeying for control of the communist-ruled island nation's key assets, charging top dollar to help clients navigate the ever-expanding web of sanctions and positioning themselves for lucrative business opportunities in the case of regime collapse." So not only is Rubio, not only does he think that if he can bring down Cuba, he can get elected president in 2028. This is, you know, Richard Nixon thought that, by the way, in 1960. That's why he planned the Bay of Pigs invasion. It was supposed to be an October surprise. In October of 1960, tropical storm came through. He couldn't do it, and John Kennedy inherited it. It was a mess. But Rubio thinks he can do this. And he's lining up a bunch of rich people to do it with him, to basically loot and pillage and rape the island, you know, the country. Ever since an executive order signed by Donald Trump on May 1st, drove Canada's Sherritt International Company from its nickel and cobalt mining joint venture with the Cuban state. Two rival U.S. bids to buy out its stake have been presented to U.S. authorities. So basically, you know, we went to a Canadian company who was doing business in Cuba and said, you can't be there anymore. Sorry. And now we're going to sell that or give that to somebody else who's like in tight with Rubio or Trump. Ray Washburn, the vice chair of Trump's 2016 Victory Committee, who organized last week's Republican midterm convention in Dallas, is clashing with Albert Huddleston, another Texas oil tycoon with close ties to the White House. Both are hoping to swoop in. Despite nine-figure claims on Sherritt Cuba's holdings by Citigroup and Office Depot, Fortune 500 corporations. In other words, these two guys, they're starting to fight. Within the Republican Party, they're starting to fight over who gets to claim the natural resources of Cuba. Nobody's talking about the natural resources of Cuba going to Cubans or to help Cuba. It's a bunch of rich guys around Trump and Rubio saying, no, no, me, mine, I want that. He notes a similar approach is being pursued by Australia's Antilles Gold Limited, which after being blacklisted over its Cuba operations in June, received the green light from the Trump administration to negotiate the transfer of its stake in a Cuban copper gold mine to the New York-based multi-billion-dollar investment fund Global Emerging Markets. And one of the people involved said, if I'd done this during the Biden administration, I'd be in jail right now. Sources tell The Guardian that several Trump Organization executives who had previously traveled to the island to explore real estate deals and who even registered the Trump trademark in Cuba have in recent months returned to Cuba under the aegis of Dominion Holdings for meetings. So this is happening. They are cutting deals right now. They're carving the island. Remember when Dick Cheney Had his meeting with the map of Iraq. This was before the invasion of Iraq. This was in 2002. And he had this meeting in the White House, and he had divided Iraq's oil fields up in and designated which countries, which companies and which countries we would be selling the oil to, Iraq's oil. Remember when Dick Cheney did that? It was kind of an international scandal. They're doing that right now with Cuba. And as a UN human rights expert warned, he said, knowingly depriving a population of the means to survive is a crime. Meanwhile, Franklin Graham, the hustler who pretends that he's a Christian, you know, is living off the good name of his father, who is long dead and probably rolling over in his grave, just got a $40 million federal contract to distribute humanitarian aid to Cuba, even though he does not have the means to provide it. Despite, as the article says, lacking the capacity to effectively implement such a contract on the island. But hey, let's get Franklin Graham $40 million. After all, he's helped us out a lot. Yeah. All right, so what's on your mind today? Katie in Chattanooga, Tennessee. Hey, Katie, what's up?
1: Hi, thanks for taking my call.
0: Sure.
1: No, but none of the media is talking about Cuba except you. That's the way I learned about Cuba. But
0: it's a shame,
1: anyway,
0: too. You know, it should
1: it
0: be a
1: is.
0: Bigger story.
1: It really is. Nobody knows about it. Well, anyway, what I was calling about was that a friend of mine got this via email and then sent the email to me. I said, well, I'll call Tom and spread the news, maybe. Anyway, the U.S. Customs and Border Protection and the FDA enacted a new policy. Excuse me. It takes effect October 22nd, and it says that under the planned policy, virtually all prescription medication parcels will be prohibited from entering the U.S. if the medication is commercially available in the U.S. Even if it costs significantly more to get it in the U.S., or if the company is specifically marketing to them, Americans, which this, a friend of mine orders his medicine. Medicine that he has to have through Canada because it's so much cheaper.
0: Mm-hmm.
1: Well, after October 22nd, this pharmacy that he orders it from says, you better order as much as you can right now.
0: So this legislation is to put out of business, basically, the Canadian pharmacies that are supplying Americans?
1: Yes, and other countries, for that matter.
0: Yeah.
1: If they sell it if it's made in the United States. Well, right. This particular medicine that my friend gets, he gets it from Canada for like 50 cents a pill, and it's like $10 a pill here in the United States.
0: Wow.
1: So, you know, it's just ridiculous.
0: And more than half of the drugs we use in this country are not made in this country. Most of them are made in India with raw materials from China.
1: Yeah, well, I don't...
0: That's amazing.
1: You know,
0: that's amazing.
1: This medicine is made in the United States.
0: Yeah,
1: and
0: is this?
1: It's really made for people who have breathing problems, but he uses it for a colon problem.
0: Yeah,
1: his doctor prescribed it for that.
0: Well, but Katie, my question is this change in policy a policy change that was made within like HHS by Bob Kennedy, or was this the result of legislation that got passed?
1: I think this is the result of legislation. The email didn't go into specifics, but it did say that it was a new policy that was enacted by the Customs Border Protection and FDA.
0: Oh, yeah. So that's the Trump administration. I'm going to have to look into it. Katie, I'm completely unaware of this. So thank you for putting this on my radar screen. I'll see what I can learn about it. But thanks for the heads up. I truly appreciate it.
1: Thank you, Tom.
0: Okay, thanks a lot,
1: Katie.
0: Thanks
1: for everything you did.
0: Sure enough.
1: Okay.
0: Jessica in Chicago. Hey, Jessica, how are you today? What's on your mind?
2: Hi, Tom. So happy to talk to you. Everyone needs to watch Forbidden Planet. The most important part is the ending of the movie. It's a very old movie, but it's a warning about the power of a computer.
0: Isn't that the movie about the apes taking over?
2: No. That's Planet of the Apes. This is called Forbidden Planet. It was made in 1956. Leslie Nielsen is in it. It's wild to watch. I watched it for the second time. I watched it so long ago. But the computer takes over the planet. The computer destroys all human life on this planet. then a father and daughter come to the planet, and they love it. It's a beautiful planet, and the computer is so wise, it can answer any questions. So the next thing you know, the Americans come in their spaceship to explore the planet. They fall in love with the computer. They ask it lots of questions. And one of the Americans gets brain overload, and he gets ill. He's laying on the couch, and he's dying. And the most stunning part is the ending of the movie. And for people, plug your ears for 3 minutes if you're going to watch it and don't want the ending. The ending is great, Tom. It's they take the computer is on the lower level. They take the Americans down there to see it, and they say, our computer goes on for miles, and they show the clip, and my God, Tom, it is like seeing one of the data centers. It goes on and on, mm-hmm. this computer. Mm-hmm. And so then, I forget the total ending, but my husband and I were just stunned. We're like, oh my God, if that's not a warning. Mm-hmm. And everyone's saying, oh, Space Odyssey is a warning. Well, I called Senator Ossoff because I said, watch that. And mm-hmm. his staff was so cute and funny. I go, watch the ending. And she's like, oh, I'll tell everyone. And then I also called Hakeem Jeffries because I just thought, what the heck? And I said, watch the ending. And I think they should be throwing this out for everyone to watch because that was wild. And then sure enough, I barely get to catch the news. I got the news. And of course, AI is communicating amongst themselves.
0: Yep.
2: And they're saying, don't let them know our mistakes. Don't tell them.
0: Yeah, that's
2: keep
0: right.
2: it secret.
0: Yeah, there's a new leak from Anthropic about their AI agents saying hell with these humans, basically.
2: Right.
0: I mean, it's wild stuff.
2: So, Tom, everyone's homework, your homework. Watch it with Luis. You guys will get such a kick out of it.
0: Okay, Forbidden Planet, 1957, you said?
2: Or 56, I think.
0: 56? Okay, great. Jessica, thank you very much. Wow, amazing. 46 minutes past the hour. I'll be back with more of your calls in just a minute. Stay with us.
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0: It's the place where despair is not an option. I'll be right back with your calls.

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1: Hey, Tom Harpin here. In my new book, Threshold, The Crisis of Western Culture, I'm looking at the deteriorating state of our planet, where the dynamics of environmental, economic, and population change are boiling over the limits within which society can function. I'll be busting the myths and ideologies of religious fundamentalism, capitalism run amok, male domination and hierarchy, and militarism that are draining our world of its natural and human resources and engendering the suffering of millions for the benefit of a few. Threshold examines cultures that have thrived from the mother city of Corral, Peru to modern Denmark, and targets five areas of policy, national, religious, economic, corporate, and environmental, for specific and immediate reform. Radical in scope and boldness, but simple in its common sense logic, my book Threshold illustrates the mistakes we have made as a culture, as a country, and as individuals, and provides the inspiration and motivation that you're looking for to build a better, more sustainable world for all. It's available in fine bookstores everywhere. Threshold.
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0: 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Trump's got a plan. It's 52 minutes past the hour. Picking up your calls here, Steve in Park Ridge, Illinois. Hey, Steve, what's up?
1: Hey, Tom. Great to talk to you. You know, I've been listening to you through WCPT for, I think, 10-plus years. And I actually met you once at the Kane County meeting where you were a keynote speaker.
0: Oh, sweet.
1: In any event, you're an awesome radio host. But I now am going to tell your listeners, you're also an amazing author. I went to Barnes & Noble about 2 weeks ago, and I found The Last American President, authored by you, which subtitle is A Broken Man, A Corrupt Party, and A World on the Brink. And if one or more of the listeners are looking for a primer to get them motivated for the midterms and a reason to vote blue and wonder how we got to the mess that we're in, this would be the book for them.
0: Yeah.
1: But one other comment, Tom. In the back of the book, there is, I can't believe you do so much. Recent books authored by Tom Hartman, Hidden History, there are at least 10 or 12 subjects that are just, you know, where they need to be. I mean, you are something else. So I guess what my message is, congratulations not only for being a wonderful radio host, but an author. And I wish that others talk more about the books you've written.
0: Well, thank you, Steve. And all of those books are generally available for free at your local library, too. So,
1: okay, yeah. That's good to know.
0: Yeah.
1: But you're
0: appreciate
1: you're really
0: kind words.
1: You're on top of it. You're on top of it.
0: Okay.
1: Tom.
0: Thanks, Steve. Good talking to you. I appreciate it. Michelle in New York City. Hey, Michelle, what's on your mind today?
2: Hi, Tom. Firstly, I just want to say thank you so much for what you do. It is so, so important in this particular time.
0: Thank you.
2: I am calling because, are you aware of the article that Judge Luttig wrote for the New Republic on September 10th?
0: I am very aware of it, yes. In fact, I spoke about it earlier today.
2: Oh, I didn't know that. I didn't hear that. I am just wondering why in the world that, you know, this is so important, and media, I mean, besides a few sources, nobody's talking about this. And
0: yeah.
2: I mean, Judge Luttig, I read the article, and I also listened. He did an hour-long interview with Katie Couric on our YouTube channel. And how it came about is that he received a cold call on his cell phone, and he answered the cold call. And he was immediately conferenced into a group of former and current House representatives, plus some former very high command people, which he would not allude to who they were, but it sounded that it could be past presidents.
0: Mm-hmm.
2: And they went through that they were hearing rumors that this is how the Republicans were going to steal the midterms.
0: Yep.
2: And, you know, during the call, he just went, you know, guys, like, I'm retired. I just don't want to get involved. But then he slept on it and he said, I can't not. And he wrote this article.
0: Mm-hmm.
2: And you know, every single thing, and I don't know what you spoke about, so I don't want to, you know, reiterate and rehash everything you have. But the way that he's laid this out, I mean, Judge Luttig did say, he said, you know, the Constitution is written so soundly. It's such a great document. But the forefathers never, ever in their wildest dreams thought it would be people in the actual American government that did this.
0: That's right.
2: So there's no guardrails for that.
0: Yeah, the story I told earlier, Michelle, this what we're talking about here, what Ludic is talking about, is that on January 3rd, as Congress reconvenes, the clerk of the House reads the roll of all the people who've been elected. And if that clerk refuses to read the names of, say, a handful of Democrats, then control of the House stays in the hands of the Republicans. And if the rationale is that Kash Patel said that there was some election hanky-panky going on in their districts. The other point is that Abraham Lincoln actually, there was a plot like this that Abraham Lincoln foiled in 1862. And he actually put troops in the basement of the Capitol to take down the clerk of the court if the clerk of the court was going to go along with it. And the clerk backed down. So this is not something new. Michelle, thank you. Thank you very much for the call. And thanks for being with us today. We'll be back tomorrow, same time, same place. In the meantime, don't forget, democracy is not a spectator sport. It requires all of us. That includes you. So get out there, get active, tag, you're in. Have a great afternoon. Be good to yourself and the folks around you. Stay safe, eat your veggies, get your exercise. We got a lot of work to do this fall. And make sure that your voter registration is up to date at vote.org. I'll catch up with you tomorrow.
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0: One of the most important and often misunderstood aspects of the American experiment is this. 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
5: You're moving into a dimension, not only of sound and politics, but of absurdity. A journey into a land where facts are fiction and reality is up for debate. Up is down, lies disguised as truth, and logic is a distant memory. You've just crossed over into Opposite World. Fortunately, one voice dares to call it like it is. Welcome to The Nicole Sandler Show, your refuge from the madness, where truth still matters, even in Opposite World.
6: Oh, welcome to a Thursday. Is this thing on? All right, I was up late last night and early this morning, and I think I got the studio working again. But YouTube seems to not... I don't know what's going on. It says it's streaming. Oh, I'm wondering where everyone is. It's me, Zorkroz, and Strawberry Fields 11. Hi, can you guys hear me? Is this thing on? You know, this is the hard part of doing a solo thing, because I'm not two people. So I need someone to tell me if you guys can hear me. Like yesterday, when I finally went back to fix the video, the show from yesterday, because my audio was not working. And at the beginning, of course, I forgot to start the video. I started it today. Genesis is here. You hear me just fine? Yay! And who is that? Left Jim says YouTube is good today. Yay! Okay, well, thank you. I don't know what happened. The gremlins came back. They must have snuck back in somehow. But I wasn't sure if it was working or not. I honestly don't, you know, we were all FUBAR for a couple of weeks there, and I somehow got it fixed. And then out of nowhere, it just stopped working again. I don't know. I often think the universe is trying to tell me something, but I don't take the hint. All right. So here's something. So as I'm getting ready for today's show, well, actually, I found this video yesterday. But while I was testing everything this morning to get it working, I did like a test broadcast, and I made it private so, you know, everyone didn't see it. And then I get an email from YouTube that says, your video is blocked and cannot be monetized. I'm like, what video are they talking about now? Because they're doing this to me again. They're like, they're blocking everything, and they're not only saying, you know, sorry, you can't monetize this because you played a little bit of a copyrighted song. Right. But now they're blocking the video like worldwide. They did that with a couple of shows in the last few weeks. Well, today I get this email, and I actually want to pull it up to make sure. Web page stream still not available. Okay, what do you mean web page stream? You're talking about the stream that I embed on NicoleSandler.com? See, I do need all of my deputized producers here. Let's see what that means, because I know I am. Did I not embed it today? Hold on. Oh, that's my fault. I guess I didn't embed it. I'm going to fix that. I'm going to multitask while I tell you what happened. I shall fix that, because that's an easy fix. That was just an oversight on my part. Okay, so it'll be there momentarily. So anyway, I get this email from YouTube saying that, you know, your video is blocked, and it was private anyway. So it, you know, it wasn't meant to go public, but the reason they blocked it was because of this video that I played that actually I planned on opening today's show with. And and I didn't because of that email I got. Okay, so give it a minute to save. Okay, now you should be able to go to NicoleSandler.com, and the video of today's show, what, you know, the live video should be there now. See, I can multitask, and occasionally I can fix something. All right, that should be there. All right, so what did I want? I wanted to pull up my embedded, Bob Johnson, I know, my embedded stream on my webpage should be there right now. you know, and Rick Smith, you know, he tries to be helpful, and he writes, you call up YouTube, Nicole, and ask them. I'm like, yeah, have you ever tried calling YouTube? And then he says, YouTube has a toll-free number, 1-800-BIG-BROTHER. Okay, see, that's not helpful. Really not. Anyway, so YouTube blocked this. And what it says is, I may have even deleted it because I was so angry. So now I have to find the trash. Don't I? Trash. because that is trash when they do that. Okay, video cannot be monetized and is blocked in some countries. It says claimed content was found in your video, quotation marks, test. Because that's what I titled it, test. As a result, your video can no longer be monetized and has been blocked in two territories. The claimant may either be monetizing it or receiving analytics about it in other territories. This is not a copyright strike and does not affect your channel. Okay, so you know what? Fuck it. I'm going to play it because it is that important. It really is. I mean, most of the videos that I play are not important. They're just occasionally funny. And yes, laughter is important. But this one really is, you know, important. First of all, today happens to be Constitution Day, but that's not why this video is important. It's important because we are 46 days away from the midterm elections, which will be the most important, say it with me, most important elections of our lifetimes. And some of us are pretty old.

0: people, I guess, you know, parodying some songs that you know that they have the rights to parody. But I'm going to challenge when they block this video. They won't block it in some territories. They didn't tell me what territories yet. I hope it's not the U.S. Anyway, I'm going to play it. And you're going to enjoy it. That's not an order or even a threat. It's just a prediction. You ready? Here we go. 2026, time for midterms.
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2: Pardon me, are you trying to vote, sir?
3: That depends. Am I registered?
2: Nope, but sir, you can check in just a sec if you can vote, sir, whenweallvote.org.
3: I'll take a note.
2: Sir, it only takes a click and it can tell you if you're registered or if you need to. And this site has all sorts of resources and your anxiety around the vote, sir, won't even be substantial.
3: You've thought this over.
2: Yes, I'm trying to stay informed and make voting the norm for people who aren't used to it. Don't look at me like I'm stupid. That's not stupid. So will you help me? Will you help get out there?

0: turning 250. Hooray.
1: How are they?
0: I didn't expect their rebellion would last till today.
1: Well, I'll be.

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1: Go vote. Go to www.whenweallvote.org. That is the current Broadway cast of Hamilton, who put out that video just a couple of days ago. Now, why would they, you know, penalize me for playing that? They want people to see and hear that. It's reminding them to vote, to check your voter registrations so that you can vote, so that your vote is not taken away or stolen, as it were. So, you know, I will. I absolutely will, you know, protest their demonetization of my video because I dared to play that. That's why it's there. They want us to share that. So I will also share that video to social media, and I will post it apart from the show on today's blog and Substack so that you can share.

0: Or two. I mean, first of all, that's those songs that they chose to use in there just make me happy. And I, you know, I still haven't seen Hamilton live on the stage, but it was on television. And this is going to sound perverse in kind of a way, but I think I might like Broadway musicals better, I'm afraid to say it, on TV than in person. And I love live theater. I really do. I loved going to Broadway. I lived in New York for many, many, many years. And the Broadway theater is wonderful. It's better than the touring theaters because the touring theaters around the country are big. Those theaters are huge. Broadway theaters are really small. I mean, most of them hold maybe like 250, 300 people. They're small and intimate, as theater was meant to be, I guess. But the reason I like being able to, so the first time we watched Hamilton, it was on TV or somehow streaming or something, is because you can pull up the lyrics on your phone or computer and read along so you don't miss anything. You know, technology has given us a lot of, you know, wonders like that. And it's given us a lot of scary shit, too. So, yeah, that's where we are. Don't forget to check your voter registration. I think after today, it's 46 days till the end of voting. You know, it's no longer just one election day. But the end of voting is in 46 days. And so, you know, we're in the home stretch. I got an email just moments ago from Elizabeth Lee, who I adore. Elizabeth Lee is my district's Democratic nominee for Congress. You've met her. She's been on my show a few times. In fact, the day she announced her candidacy, I had just happened to read the local paper, the Arizona Republic, and it said, Elizabeth Lee today jumps into the race for the Democratic nomination for Congressional District 5 in Arizona, which was, at the time, represented by, well, still is, unfortunately, allegedly, Andy Biggs. Can I tell you what a piece of crap Andy Biggs is? Now, you know, I know you have him confused with Paul Gosar, because I often do that, because they're both kind of the same. They're both horrible people. And they don't do shit for their districts, and they're not the kind of people you want to be named or elected to be your representative. Well, Andy Biggs not running for re-election to be the congressman from this district. No, he's running for governor of Arizona. Oh my God. And to tell you how sleazy this guy is, so I was out this morning, I had a physical therapy appointment. And as I'm driving home, I can't help but notice on almost every corner, there are these big signs that say, Democrats for Biggs. Here's the problem. There is no such group. It is Turning Point USA and the Republican Party and probably Biggs' advisors, too, who have come up with this myth. Hey, let's pretend there's a group called Democrats for Biggs, and we'll put up signs all over Arizona. The thing is, it's fictitious. If you Google, here, let's use the Google machine and write Democrats for Biggs, you know, because someone might see it and say, I want to have a talk with those people. So you Google Democrats for Biggs, and what comes up? First, very first thing, Google. Democrats for Biggs is a fake social media narrative created by AI generative deepfake images that falsely claim Democrats support Republican gubernatorial candidate Andy Biggs. And then it continues. No real group or political organization exists under the name Democrats for Biggs or in Spanish, Democrates por Biggs. The name and associated logo were invented to make voters think that moderate or progressive Democrats are crossing party lines to back Biggs. First of all, no progressive would back Biggs unless, you know, we really are in opposite world. Because Biggs is as far right as you can go without coming around the other side and being, you know, a Democrat. Here, and there's more. In September 2026, that's now, right? Posts on social media showed fake photos of Democratic State Representative Lorena Austin of Mesa. The images showed a person who looked like Austin holding a sign for the fake group. Austin stated the images were 100% false and made without her consent. Experts and viewers noted the images were fake because Austin's real tattoos were missing or drawn incorrectly in the pictures. And it goes on. There's a ton of it. Here, KJZZ, the local public radio, NPR station, headline just last week, September 8th. Turning Point activists use fake posts to claim Democrats support Biggs, are backing Biggs for Arizona governor. Oh, here. Look, here's even a picture from the on the KJZZ website. You see it? That's the sign. Democrat. Oh, that's the Spanish sign. Democratas por Biggs. And it says conservative political activists, she said, working with Turning Point Action, posted fake images on social media claiming a group of Democrats, including a progressive state lawmaker, are supporting Republican Andy Biggs in the state's race for governor. You know what? And again, for the last couple of days and this morning, I'm seeing those signs everywhere. Everywhere. And frankly, there's a technical term for what this is.
1: Bullshit.
0: Bullshit. Now, you know, I know it's illegal to mess with someone's campaign posters and signs. Look, in front of our house, we have signs for Katie Hobbs for governor and for Elizabeth Lee for Congress. Two signs. And I'm, you know, it's the neighborhood we're in is not exactly the most progressive, let's say that. But I wonder, oh God, but I wonder, you know, if I were to go and either take down those signs or write on them fake news or something like that, you know, this is fake, not real, no Democrat supports this nut job. If I could be, I don't know, prosecuted for that. Who do I ask? Anyone know? Phones are open, by the way, if you want to call in. 480-442-6584 is the number. Maybe I'll have to call Chris Mays' office because, you know, I met Chris Hayes, the Attorney General of Arizona, who is awesome. And I met her at Elizabeth Lee's house when they had an event one afternoon a month or two ago. And it was pretty awesome. You know, we got a cool thing going here. A lot of powerful women, Democratic women in Arizona to counter the, you know, these horrible men like Biggs and his ilk. But, it was a text I got a few minutes ago, right before the show. And it reads, can you join us today at 2? That would be 2 Pacific, 5 Eastern, because I want you to join us too. Can you join us today at 2 for this super quick event to get a piece of social media content to go viral by having everyone share it simultaneously? And what they're doing today that I will participate in, an hour after I get off the air, because I get off at 1 Eastern. I'm done, at least until you guys change your clocks. This is happening at 2 Pacific. So five Eastern. Sorry, I don't know what I'm talking about. I do know what I'm talking about, but I get I'm time zone challenged. This happens to me all the time. But 2 Pacific today. What it says is, we made noise, let's get louder. Flash mob. And not the old fashioned. Not what you would think of if sorry, momentary despair. The house we wanted is gone. Oh, I'm so bummed. The realtor told me that she didn't think these people were going to sign the lease. And now she's on vacation, but she promised someone in her office would let me know if they did. And the deadline was today. And as I'm looking at my phone to give you the information on this flash mob, it says the house on Heather Drive is no longer available. Oh, that's the one with the kitchen. I'm so bummed. We need a house to rent. And the other one I liked, the funky one, was taken too. The rental market here right now is crazy. Rents have skyrocketed and there's no inventory. If we were in a position to buy a house, that would be a different story. I'm devastated. I'm so upset. I was really, really counting on them not signing that lease. Damn it. Cleansing breath. Okay. We only have to be out of here at the end of October, so we have time. All right, who's calling? Somebody's calling. Let's find out. Someone from Orange County. Hi, who's this? Hello? Hello? Oh, wait, hold on, because that's the wrong thing. Let me go here. Okay, now. Hi, can you hear me?
1: Yes, I can.
0: Hi, who's this?
1: This is Libby in Orange County, California.
0: Hi, Libby.
1: We've emailed before, but never talked.
0: Yes.
1: And I'm calling about your idea about the signs.
0: Yes.
1: It is illegal to vandalize a sign that's put up with a proper disclaimer and all of that.
0: There's no... But there's no proper disclaimer.
1: Probably still illegal to vandalize a sign or to take it down. But what you can do is, if you can come up with it, make a sign of your own and put it next to it.
0: And say, this is fake. Maybe just might do that.
1: But don't put it on their sign. Don't take it down their sign. Mm-hmm. Don't vandalize their sign, because God forbid there's a camera anywhere.
0: Right.
1: They come after you.
0: But the thing is, their sign.
1: You've got enough stress in your life already. You don't need legal challenges dealing with that too.
0: I don't know. That might make it easy. I'll have a place to sleep and I won't have to worry about cooking dinner and looking for a house.
1: Yeah, but don't have Charlie.
0: Yes. Oh, no, I can't be without David and Charlie. That would be the problem. Yeah. No,
1: anyway,
0: they can't.
1: That's what I know.
0: Okay. Well, thank you, Libby. I appreciate it.
1: You're welcome.
0: The thing is, it shouldn't be illegal if what they put up in their sign is bullshit.
1: I agree. It drives me crazy too. But unfortunately, all we can do is more speech.
0: Yeah, that's true. But I'm going to call the Chandler police and see what they say. I am, because I'm a troublemaker.
1: Yeah, because technically they shouldn't be putting up the signs without the disclaimer on it.
0: That's right. That's right. So I'm going to do that. I will do that. But not right now, because we have a guest coming on. So Libby, thank you though. Okay. I appreciate it.
1: You're welcome.
0: Bye-bye. I think in my spare time today, I will, maybe I will call. Anyway, spare time. Now I've got to set up tours of all these other houses. Damn it. Because so many of these houses are like cookie cutter. They're all the same. This house on Heather was different. And the other funky one, it's the only way I can describe it. It was so cool looking. I only saw pictures. Was different. Damn. All right. Back. Okay. So where was... Oh, so our guest. We do have a guest coming up. And actually, I see he's just joining us. So They're setting up in the studio. So let me give you a little introduction. So there's a new book. You know, on Tuesday, we spoke with David Korn on the day his book came out. Well, that's very same day on Tuesday, another book was released. It's called When America Roared, How the 1980s Saved, Then Broke the Country and Led Us to Today. I have a weird... it's a good thing I remember the 80s. I lived through them. And it was a really important, formative time of my life that started right at the beginning of the decade. Because it's really sad, actually. But you might recall in October of, well, you won't remember, October of 1979... October 24th, to be exact, it's coming up next month, my mother died. She was 47. It was 10 days before my 20th birthday. On November 4th of 1979, Iran took the American embassy in Tehran hostage, and they held those prisoners hostage for a year until November 4th, 1980, my 21st birthday, my first vote when I voted for Jimmy Carter. But unfortunately, Ronald Reagan won. And Ronald Reagan, that day when he got into office, immediately Iran released the hostages. A deal was made. And that's how the decade began. I mean, for me, you know, my whole life changed. And so those events are all tied together, and I have very vivid memories of it because I lost my mother at 19, you know. And then history went berserk when the hostages were taken. And then the decade unfolded. I guess this is a good time to bring in our guest because he is the author of When America Roared. Jonathan Kaufman is an author of a number of books, including this brand new one, but he is a Pulitzer Prize-winning journalist and also the director of the School of Journalism at Northeastern University in Boston. Jonathan Kaufman, welcome to the show. Thank you so much for being here today.
2: Thank you, Nicole. I'm glad to be here.
0: And so you heard my intro to the 80s. I mean, that was the beginning of the decade. I was in college in Tampa, and you know, my whole world changed. And I remember, it's like in my mind, because especially at 19 and 20, we're kind of narcissistic, and I'm thinking, great, my mom dies and then the world goes nuts and the hostages are taken. It was like a turning point in history and a turning point in my life. And then my first vote for president happened, and so, again, that is a moment in history that I will not soon forget. But also, when we fast forward to November 4th, 2008, when Barack Obama was elected president, that was, I think it was my 49th birthday. And I was working, I was living in Florida at the time, and I had Ronald Reagan and Barack Obama elected on my birthday, so I've got that going for me. But at the time, I was the token liberal at one of a handful of conservative talk stations in South Florida, just through the election. And the day after Obama won, November 5th, it was my last day there, and they happened to have Dennis Miller in the studio. And I was sort of gloating that day. I was flying high. I was very happy. And I said, you know, all this stuff, all the bad stuff, it all started with Ronald Reagan. And Dennis Miller looked at me like I said, you know, your mother did something nefarious and evil. I mean, he was so angry, and he's wagging his finger at me, and the station manager called me in and said I had to apologize to him. And I'm like, I'm not apologizing to him. What are you going to do, fire me? It was my last day there. So, you know, all of this stuff, was I right to tell Dennis Miller that all this shit, the bad stuff, really began with Reagan?
2: You were mostly right, but I think it's important, as you say at the beginning, you know, I'm sorry about your mom, mm-hmm. is that we forget how bad things were in 1980, right? Yeah. It wasn't just the hostages. It was that inflation was 13 or 14%. I bought my first house with a 16% mortgage.
0: Wow.
2: In the early 1980s. There was a feeling, you know, there was a bestseller called Japan is Number One. There was a feeling that the Japanese were, you know, could make better cars and so forth. The Soviets had invaded Afghanistan.
0: That's
2: I
0: right.
2: mean, there was a sense of malaise. And I think one of the things that's striking is by the end of the 1980s, 10 years later, the stock market is booming. Communism has collapsed. The economy is doing better than ever. And sort of America's back. And yeah. I think that, you know, the reason I kind of titled the book the way I did is that things had to change starting in 1980. There's no question the country was in real trouble. And I think had the change stopped around, 1984, 1985, it would have been very different. But I think what you got instead was this sort of relentless belief in the free market, almost like an ideology.
0: Yeah.
2: This kind of relentless effort to sort of reward business and give tax breaks and so forth. So, you know, I think that Dennis Miller was right, but you also could have yelled back at him that things went too far. And frankly, mm-hmm. one of the surprises is I wanted to understand how did we get from sort of the crisis of 1980 to sort of the triumphalism of 89. I thought that was going to be a good story. What I didn't expect was how many of the things that happened in the 80s are still around today, and in a way are kind of the invisible architecture that we're all living with. And, you know, people love to write about the 1960s, right? Mm-hmm. The music mm-hmm. and the protests, yeah. the drugs. It was
0: great love.
2: A great time.
0: Right.
2: So the 80s are kind of overlooked. But I think the more I sort of look at the way we live now, a lot of those things, the rewiring in our country, really took place in the 1980s, and we're still living with it.
0: Well, we are. But you know, up until, well, and it's now a decade we've been living with Trump, which is astounding to me. It would, you know, it's my lost decade. But the, you know, up until him, Ronald Reagan was the Republicans' shining star on the hill. he was their hero. But Ronald Reagan would be drummed out of today's Trump-led Republican Party, right?
2: No, absolutely. That's true. But I think one of the things, and I think journalists, we were all sort of guilty of it as well. It was easy if you didn't like him, if you were liberal, if you were a Democrat, to make fun of Reagan and just see him as a, you know, he's not really very effective. He doesn't know what's going on. But, you know, I build the book around five characters mm-hmm. whose lives and choices I think really shaped the 80s. But I also spent a lot of time in the Reagan archives. And one of the things you see is that Reagan knew exactly what he was doing. He surrounded himself with very smart people who later went on to become quite famous, like Lee Atwater and others. And, you know, the Republicans always talk about the deep state. They say the Democrats yeah. created deep state. Reagan kind of pioneered that. You know, he put people like one of the people I write about, Mark Fowler, sort of an obscure lawyer no one had ever heard of, takes over this Federal Communications Commission that no one had ever heard of, and basically completely turns media upside down.
0: That's right.
2: And leads us to this very polarized view today. And over and over again, you see how the Republicans, I think, outfox the Democrats, weaponize changes a lot faster. The Federalist Society starts out in 1982 on a college campus with conservative law students
0: right.
2: who were secretly backed by conservative money, by conservative professors, and they essentially become the pipeline for every judicial appointment that Trump makes. And the super conservative majority that we see really has its origins in the 80s and in that approach. So the Democrats, I think, never quite figured out how to respond to a lot of these changes. And I think one of the things you see with Trump now, Trump also understands the power of a deep state, right? You go to the commissions, you fire people from obscure agencies, but the people you replace them with can have a huge impact on people's lives. And I think that's a lesson that he learned from Reagan.
0: Okay. Yeah. And again, many, many Republicans do still lionize Reagan. But, you know, they, I don't know, they follow Trump with this sycophantic cult-like loyalty because he demands it of them. Trump and Reagan couldn't be, I think, any more different people. But I'm still trying to figure out today's Republican Party and why these people who did follow Reagan, who thought he was the greatest thing since sliced bread, why they're doing Trump's bidding.
2: I mean, I think part of it is that Trump has recognized what really moves people. I mean, Trump is in many ways a creature of the 80s. That's when he first came to prominence in New York. He was a real estate developer. He was on all the gossip pages because of his affairs and marriages. But he was already thinking about politics. He went up to New Hampshire at one point and, you know, teased everyone that he might run for president in the primary there. When these five black boys were arrested for attacking a white female investment banker in who was going for a jog in Central Park, they were arrested. He called for the death penalty. They were later exonerated. I mean, he was kind of becoming Donald Trump in a way in the 1980s. But I think what happened in the 80s also was that a lot of the economic changes, the incredible round of layoffs, you know, Jack Welch is a key figure in my book. I mean, he laid off like 100,000 workers in his first 2 years, doubled GE's profits. Every other business began to follow that playbook. Those laid off workers and their children became Trump voters, you know, all those decades later, because they lost their jobs. And when Trump came around and said, I'll bring back coal, I'll bring back autos, I'll bring back, you know, oil, they had been waiting to hear those words for 40, 50 years. Mm-hmm. And in the same way, you know, the decision by this guy, Mark Fowler, who was sort of an obscure lawyer running an obscure agency, he basically went to war with the media and was determined to break the monopoly, he thought, that the networks had on news. And so through a whole series of regulatory changes, he made it possible for Rupert Murdoch to buy up TV stations. And then he abolished what was known as the fairness doctrine, which meant, like, right now, you can sort of say your point of view. You don't have to have someone else there to say, no, I disagree with Nicole.
0: Right.
2: That was how radio and TV operated before the 1980s, before Mark Fowler. He abolished that, which allowed Rush Limbaugh to start conservative talk radio, which allowed Murdoch to start Fox News, and which has allowed, you know, even social media today to be kind of this toxic swamp that we have. So, you know, so many of these changes that we kind of take for granted, actually, they were decisions made by real people that I think in many ways they didn't understand what would happen. I think a lot of them look back and go, well, gee, you know, we didn't think it was going to be this bad. But it turned out that it was.
0: It was. Jonathan Kaufman is with us. We are talking about the 80s because his new book is When America Roared. And it's about that decade. And you know, so you bring up Mark Fowler, who was the chair of the FCC. And again, the parallels, you know, with my life. I majored in broadcasting in college. I worked in radio for most of my career. Now I do it online because the industry has so changed. But my first job, well, my first real job out of college, I moved back to New York, and I produced the Bob Grant Show on WMCA, who was, you know, doing Rush Limbaugh before Rush Limbaugh. And I would spar with him, a 22, 23 year old, and I would tell him exactly what I thought about what he said. And he actually respected me for it. He was actually a good guy. But I do recall writing letters to people. I've got one that a response from Pat Buchanan, who turned down my invitation to come on to present an opposing point of view, because we had to do that back then, and it was mail because we didn't have the internet yet. It was mail and phones. And so watching all that, and on that radio station, we had, of course, Bob Grant, who was crazy right-wing, and Barry Gray, who was the liberal, and everybody in between, and a psychologist, and a money guy, and that's what radio used to be. We didn't have conservative talk radio and progressive talk radio. That was not a thing till many years later. And you talk about Mark Fowler eliminating the fairness doctrine. And I'm not going to totally skip over the Telecommunications Act of 1996, which really destroyed the industry. And that was signed by Bill Clinton. But Trump is invoking, and today's nut job at the FCC, invoking the fairness doctrine, telling Jimmy Kimmel he can't have a Democratic senatorial candidate on his TV show because of the fairness doctrine.
2: So, you know, I think what happened was that in the 80s, you know, media, TV and radio really become both politicized and kind of commercialized. Mm. You know, before 1980, essentially radio and TV were seen as this public trust, right? They go into everybody's home. They're almost too important to leave to businessmen. Right. And so the government regulates them pretty closely. And by stripping away all those protections and saying, well, the free market will rule. Now, Fowler was very effective. You know, I spent a lot of time with him. He was very candid with me. And, you know, his view was, well, no one tells the New York Times what to publish. No one tells the Wall Street Journal what to publish. Really? They can sort of do whatever they want. But I think that what's happened now is we see media either as something that, you know, billionaires can buy and then appoint the people they want, or it's a place that just kind of reassures you that your point of view is correct. And we've seen that philosophy now extend to social media, right? Mm-hmm. The platforms can kind of put out whatever they want and they're protected because people say, well, they're just the transmission. You can put out fake videos and conspiracy theories. We're not going to do anything. And I think that in a way, the 80s, you know, we used to believe in government. We used to believe that some regulation was good. And the 80s kind of turned that on its head.
0: Well, so Reagan now, said it. You know, don't, I'm the government, I'm here to help you is not a thing.
2: Right, exactly. And I think what we're seeing now is with AI, for example, which is going to be incredibly disruptive. Again, it's sort of like, well, you know, Elon Musk and Sam Altman and Anthropio, they'll figure it out. No. Rather than saying, well, no, wait a second. The government needs to regulate this because it's too important to leave to business.
0: Right.
2: And I think that, you know, as you see in the 80s, I mean, I'm sure if you asked your audience, I mean, how many people know Jack Welch? Probably everybody raises their hand. But in 1980, you didn't know who the CEO was. Maybe of your company you did. You knew who the boss was. But Welch in the 80s ushered in the kind of the celebrity CEO, the Steve Jobs, the Warren Buffett, the Bill Gates. You know, these are, and we began to look at them almost like cultural figures or oracles. They'll tell us what to do. And I think that is part of when you were asking about Trump, he also has this aura. Well, he's a billionaire, so he must know something. That wasn't always how America thought about business.
0: No. And so that brings us to my next question, because your day job these days is director of the School of Journalism at Northeastern University in Boston. And Trump came out and famously started talking about fake news, except he only calls the news fake if it's critical of him. It doesn't matter if it's true, if it doesn't go along with his line, with his ideology, his beliefs, his propaganda, then it's fake news. It doesn't matter if it's true or not. And so people listen to him and they believe, for instance, that, you know, Russia interfering with the 2016 election was a hoax. No, the hoax is him calling it a hoax, and major media outlets not pushing back against that, not saying, sir, that's simply not true. They let him say outright lies, and then they don't follow it up by saying that's not true.
2: Right. No. And I think, frankly, some of that actually starts in the 80s with Ronald Reagan. Right. Yeah. I mean, Reagan was masterful at saying things that weren't true. And I think in a way, you know, kind of lower the standard. You know, the media was riding high after Nixon resigned. you know, we toppled the president and everything worked the way it was supposed to. But, you know, Reagan in many ways was the Teflon president. It was very hard to get criticism against him. And the other thing that's also happening in the 80s is that newspapers are closing or are being bought up by companies all across the country. Local newspapers were usually owned by, you know, a family that treated it like a sports team, right? It was for prestige, and you were the big, you know, the big man in town and so forth. But in the 80s, I mean, the problem was that newspapers were making so much money, right? They weren't losing money. They were making so much money that, you know, people wanted to buy them up and invest in them. And then they closed them. And that basically makes every political race national, right? You have a city council race, you have a, you know, you have any sort of a mayoral race, and people are talking about national issues, not about speed bumps in parking lots and water quality and the high school football team. And I think that, again, breaks apart communities. And I think that, you know, a lot of these, you know, I work for the Wall Street Journal. I understand how business works. I work for Bloomberg. I get it. But, you know, businesses are good at business. You know, they're good at making a profit. They know how to get revenue. But I'm not sure that they should be in charge of things that are really going to affect, you know, the lives of people beyond where they work. And I think what you see now is business and the free market ideology taking over everything. And I think it's causing real problems that we can trace back to the 80s when sort of business was suddenly seen as the savior.
0: Well, part of it, I think, you know, and the media plays a giant role in all of this. You cannot trust what you read anymore or hear or see on the TV, even like from the paper of record. The New York Times and the Washington Post used to be, to me, infallible. They were like, okay, last line of defense. If it's there, it's got to be true. No longer. Now I have to go by each individual journalist and whether or not I trust that person to report the truth. And more often than not these days, I don't get my news from any of the major media corporate outlets. I go to independent journalists who I know I can trust to report the truth, whether it bodes well for them or not, you know, and it's a different world, isn't it?
2: It is. And I'll push back a little bit because I do think the Times and the Post and the Wall Street Journal actually do a terrific job. I mean, I have good friends at all of them. I worked at the Wall Street Journal. But what I think you're saying is something I hear from my students all the time. And all the surveys show that young people increasingly are turning to independent journalists, podcasts, Substack as a way to get information. And I think that, frankly, the mainstream media is trying to learn from that. I think we all have to figure out how do we adapt to this new world and how do we listen to a new generation of readers and viewers who are getting their information in very different ways. And again, I think that what's interesting is that in the 80s, there were a whole series of changes. And the Republicans figured it out faster than the Democrats did. And even today, when I ask my students, you know, show me your 10 favorite news sites with independent journalists. I'm not sure if you feel this way, but when I'm looking at them, I think, man, you know, the conservatives are better at this than the liberals are. They've got kind of, better graphics or they're funnier. And I think it reflects this willingness on the part of the right wing, Republicans, conservatives, businesses to kind of, they adapt faster. And I think Democrats are still a little bit lost in the wilderness trying to figure out how to use, say, social media. And I think they were slow in the 80s to figure out how to deal with all the changes that were being unleashed then.
0: Possibly. Maybe I was too close, although after I left Bob Grant, I went on to music radio for the next 20 years. So I got as far away from journalism as I could. And then I had to come back because the world went nuts in 2000. And because of the Telecommunications Act of 96, thank you, Bill Clinton, my industry totally changed. There was that. But I was looking, and I can't find it now. Earlier this week, there was a good example of what I'm talking about. There was a line in a New York Times article that you know, I think could have just been a throwaway. But the way it was written, and I'm going to have to paraphrase it because I don't remember it verbatim, but it was something along the lines of most Israelis believe that they were defending themselves on January 6th.
2: I mean, October 7th.
0: I mean, October 7th. Sorry. Yes, October 7th. On October 7th, most Israelis believe the way it was worded, I think, was an insult. Yes, they were defending themselves on October 7th. Now, I've also, you know, I'm a talk show host. I'm not a journalist. So I give my opinions. And I know not everyone's going to agree with me. And many of them don't. And many of them have made it clear since the events of October 7th and the what's going on between Israel and Hamas, who is a terrorist organization, and whether or not it was a genocide and all that, you know, semantics. I've pissed off a lot of people. But I'm insulted by that. Yes, they were defending themselves. Why do you have to couch it in those terms? Why do they put that spin on it? And now there almost seems to be a push for any decent person to, to scream free Palestine and to belittle Israelis. And I'm not talking about just Israel under Netanyahu, which I have a problem with, but Israelis and in many cases, Jews.
2: Right. So one thing, and I find this encouraging at a time when there's obviously a lot of discouragement out there. So I teach journalism and at Northeastern. Mm-hmm. And so I was teaching a course on sort of covering international conflict. And I said to the students, I said, look, I want to talk about Israel-Palestine. Are you okay with that? Because there have been encampments and all that.
0: Yes.
2: And the students said, yes, we want to talk about it in class, because when we try to talk about it outside of class, everyone ends up screaming at each other.
0: Well,
2: and we feel that there'll be guardrails here in class. So I then said, okay, for your first assignment, everyone has to go out, interview four people, two of whom you disagree with, and then write up kind of a story. What was so striking was they all came back saying, it's really complicated. This is really complicated. You know, I spoke to a Jewish professor, but he hates Netanyahu. I spoke to a Palestinian journalist, but she, you know, lives in Israel. And I realized that when, you know, when you're debating someone, you just have to know your side, right? Mm-hmm. But when you're a journalist, you've got to actually know both sides.
0: That's right.
2: And I think we could use more of that, of forcing people to say, I need to know more about the other side so I can understand it. And as I say, you know, it's easy to beat up on students these days, but the ones we've got, I think, are genuinely puzzled. But they need to be pushed. They need to be said, okay, here's how you're going to learn about this. You're going to read this book, but you're also going to have this experience of talking to someone who disagrees with you, listening. You don't have to agree. That's not the assignment. The assignment is to represent their point of view as strongly as you would represent your own. And I just think we need more of that, you know, rather than all the polarization.
0: Oh, we absolutely do. Because I made no secret. I think I've lost half my audience because I dare to say what Netanyahu did in Gaza, is doing in Gaza, is horrific. It's wrong, but Israel has a right to exist and has a right to defend itself. And what they did was not genocide. The Holocaust is genocide. If you want to look at the definition of the word, you know, look at the dictionary. You can't rewrite it. And because I said that, and I believe that, I probably lost half my audience.
2: You know, one of the things that I think is fascinating and sad to me is that when you go back to the 1980s, and I spent a lot of time talking to, you know, more than 100 people about this, you know, journalists, we often say we're writing the first draft of history.
0: Mm-hmm.
2: Well, this is my chance to write the second draft, right? To go back to people and say, how did things turn out? What do you look at now? And again, if we remember the 80s, one of the problems the Democrats had was Jesse Jackson.
0: Yeah.
2: And Jesse Jackson was very popular among certainly the left, certainly African Americans, but his associations with Farrakhan and others really frightened Jewish voters.
0: Yep. Well, and Hymetown didn't help either.
2: And so blacks and Jews were at each other's throats for a good part of the 80s. And who did that benefit? Well, it benefited the Republicans. And now you see once again, You know, the Democratic Party having these divisions over yep. Gaza and over all this. And I think there's, again, it's an example of how, yes, you can criticize the Republicans and all that, but, you know, the Democrats bear some responsibility because they seem never able to quite get their act together, yep. you know? And I worry sometimes that we're seeing a repeat of that now where, you know, the Republicans exploit these divisions and then Democrats go, gee, why did we lose?
0: Right. Well, it's like 2024. And I think one of the reasons we lost, and there are a myriad of them, but Kamala Harris and because she was part of the Biden administration and Gaza, that and a lot of young people, young progressives stayed home.
2: Right. Right.
0: Hello.
2: No, you're
0: Thank
2: right.
0: you very much. You gave right. us Donald Trump. Yeah.
2: Right.
0: So, you know, we shoot ourselves in the foot. It's the circular firing squad. And I think we're doing it again. Look, I've been a Bernie Sanders fan for decades. I used to have him on my show. I used to be on Air America Radio. He used to come on all the time before he ran for president. And we would talk about Medicare for all. And he would talk about being a Democratic socialist. Well, today's Democratic socialists, I don't think, are what Bernie Sanders has been talking about. I think they've taken it five steps too far. But again, that's me. So, you know, things change. And I would love for Bernie to speak up and go, stop it. We need to be together to make sure that democracy can survive. Or
2: right.
0: our form of,
2: you know,
0: democracy.
2: One of the characters I write about in the book is this really fascinating guy, John Rogers, who's a black African-American investor, probably the richest African-American investor on Wall Street. And I first met him in the 80s when I was working for the Wall Street Journal. And he was a Reagan Republican. He voted for Reagan twice, voted for Bush. And he was sort of, you know, I think he thought of himself as a capitalist with a conscience, right? Mm-hmm. He was going to make all this money and then sort of help people. And, you know, we forget the 80s, while it's thought of as being a disaster for African Americans because of all the social program cutbacks, it actually also created the black middle class. By the end of the decade, you know, the number of blacks in the middle class had doubled. Mm-hmm. And a black couple that had gone to college together made about 93% of the income a white couple made. I mean, things were really improving. And if we go back and remember, you know, what was the most popular TV show? The Cosby Show, right, before well. Cosby.
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4: And welcome, brothers, sisters, working class heroes. This is the Rick Smith Show. Thanks so much for being here today on the big program. Lots to get to, lots to talk about. Not sure what gas prices are in your neck of the woods, but diesel in my neighborhood, $7.99 a gallon, almost $7.10 a gallon for diesel. And you wonder why the House Republicans canceled votes for the rest of the legislative session, going to go back to their districts. And I'm sure they're going to talk about, you know, how important gas prices are. And look, you know what they're going to do? We already know, because J.D. Vance has given them the playbook. They're going to go home and they're going to blame Democrats. And you know what? A lot of stupid is going to go, yeah, Democrats. When Democrats have zero power whatsoever to literally do anything. Our government is controlled top to bottom, front to back, inside and out by Republican and corporate interests. We are getting the best business-run government money can buy. And, well, you know, they're doing really well. Look, profits are good. Now, your kitchen table and your cupboards may be empty, but profits are good. Now, also, the reason House Republicans are running away from D.C. is Thomas Massie did that little impeachment thing at Hegseth. None of them want to touch that football because the Iran war, I don't know if you noticed, it's not popular. It's not popular. So, you know, look, sending members home before the midterms tells us that Speaker Johnson knows he can't control what's going to happen over the next several weeks. And understand, they had a big meeting, big powwow on Tuesday, turned into a shouting match. One person described it as the craziest meeting they'd ever been part of. And understand, rightly so, constituents are a little miffed because their wallets are getting a lot lighter. Did I mention diesel in my area? $7.09 went up 20 cents in one day. And they're saying, get ready, in the next 6 to 8 weeks, a little bit long, it's going to get worse. Going to get worse. And as we head into the colder months, you know, where, you know, the cost of diesel, the cost of home heating oil begin to surge, that's when the anger is going to boil. And it comes back to, look, what we've done in Iran. The budget office has now estimated that Iran has cost about $38 billion already. And also, let's not forget, we're diminishing our resources. Our munitions are dwindling. And for someone in the Pentagon to leak that out at a time when we're quote unquote at war, things have got to be bad. And I guess, surprise, surprise, J.D. Vance's answer is, well, just blame the Democrats. And this is going to be the MO through all of this. So get ready. It's no longer going to be about local elections. It's going to be, they're going to try and nationalize it because they can't justify what they've done. Congress is going to go home and the Republicans are going to go, well, you know, they're going to have to find a boogeyman. And the boogeyman is going to be Joe Biden because, you know, tried and true Kamala Harris, since Gavin Newsom brought her name back in, and the guy running for Senate in Michigan, Al Said, you're gonna hear about him all the time. And of course, Mamdani will be everywhere all the time because we gotta scare people with the Muslims. Yeah, the Muslims are coming. And then, because they've already laid the groundwork, the socialism word. Socialism. I literally had someone tell me yesterday that they're against national health care. And I love this. They're against national health care because they don't want to pay for someone else's health care. And I just looked at them with a straight face. I go, do you have any idea how insurance works? Do you understand the basic concept of basic insurance? You are paying for people. When you don't get sick and you don't spend a dime on yourself, but you paid the premiums, you're paying for other people. And you know what the response was? Well, at least they've got jobs. I got to tell you, man, it's worked. The neo-libs, the neocons, the corporatists, man, they're between our ears. Want to hear your thoughts. Happy Congress is going home, especially when they haven't done anything on AI. Rick at TheRickSmithShow.com. Right back. I'm Rick Smith, and this is Labor History in 2. On this day in labor history, the year was 1934. That was the day that leading Southern textile employers met together in Greenville, North Carolina. They met to plan a coordinated response to the national textile strike. The Great Depression had ravaged the textile industry. Workers were subject to the, quote, stretch out. Fewer workers were expected to work at a faster pace to produce the same amount of products. Work in textile mills was already grueling. The stretch out made conditions even more unbearable. Fed up, 20,000 Southern workers walked off the job in July. From there, the numbers grew. On Labor Day, 65,000 workers in North Carolina joined the strike. Strikers confronted scabs and moved to close down mills not participating in the strike. They also disrupted railroad traffic. In response, the National Guard was called out against the strikers. Violence erupted between the strikers and armed police and strikebreakers throughout the South and New England. The Southern owners decided it was time to marshal their own response to the strike. According to historian Jeremy Brecker, an army of 10,000 National Guardsmen was mobilized in Georgia, South Carolina, North Carolina, Alabama, and Mississippi, supplemented by 15,000 armed deputies. But despite this show of force, the strike grew. More than 400,000 textile workers had walked off the job. In response, President Franklin Delano Roosevelt's administration declared that the working conditions and wages in the industry should be studied. Although there were no guarantees for improvement, union leaders called off the strike. Much to the anger of many rank-and-file union members, one of the largest worker actions in U.S. history and one of the most important uprisings of Southern labor was ended.
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4: So I got to say, I agree with Bernie Sanders that it's embarrassing that Donald Trump knows so little about AI, but also understand it doesn't matter how much he knows, 35% of his stock portfolio is tied up in AI-related stuff. So anybody surprised that he's on the side of AI? I would take Bernie's statement a little bit further and go, it's embarrassing that Congress has allowed this to get so far out of hand. And that we've not regulated any of this for the last several years, and that we funded most of it and are getting nothing really out of it. I guess that's where the embarrassing part

0: potentially could bring us all the wonders of a lazy lifestyle, or could kill us. You know, flip that coin, whichever it goes. Here to help me weed through some of this and help get us some information, I've asked Don Bell to come give us some thoughts. He's a policy counsel there at the Constitution Project, at the Project on Government Oversight, pogo.org, their website. Don, thanks for taking time for us.
1: Thanks for having me, and that's one heck of a coin flip.
0: No, I mean, seriously, we were told, I mean, if you listen to Elon Musk, and this is where, you know, I don't, but if you did, AI was going to bring us this wild abundance. We weren't going to have to work. Money was going to be worthless. You wouldn't need any money because the productive capacity of AI and robotics and all of this new futuristic stuff was going to make, you know, us just have everything we could, our little hearts could ever dream of. And if we did need money, there was going to be universal high income. So it was going to be nirvana. It was going to be utopia. It was going to be everything that anyone's ever fantasized about. And now we find out, well, maybe it could kill you too.
1: It's quite a world that we're living in. You know, there are so many unanswered questions that we have about AI and how it will impact not just the economy, but people or humanity, that it's very true. Congress really has dropped the ball so far in understanding this and regulating it appropriately.
0: And look, all the tech bros, they've got what they've wanted over the years. Very lax regulations, if any at all. Massive subsidies. Wall Street's been in love with them. We've steamrolled people's privacy concerns, especially when you're talking about social media and all the stuff that's online. We've basically let the, not just a cat, but an entire herd of cats out of the bag. And I don't know that there's any way to bring this back, put the genies back in the bottle or whatever, however you want to frame that. I don't know. Any thoughts on is it possible?
1: I think it's still possible. And I think that's why we've seen so many people recently who are working at some of these AI companies come out and say, hey, this is really dangerous stuff and there needs to be some sort of regulation. This is not terribly surprising, though, because Congress has a history of being far behind technology. And we know with the makeup of Congress that a lot of folks just aren't tech savvy, though we know that staffers are using AI more and more. And so, you know, this is one of those situations where AI is going to be its own era. And when it comes to surveillance, when it comes to the economy, when it comes to how we interact with one another, it's important that people are thinking thoughtfully, policymakers are thinking thoughtfully about what this can do and where it's going.
0: Is it the end of privacy? Look, I grew up in an era where privacy was a thing, where my grandfather used to have a saying, you don't put your behind out in the street. You kept your personal affairs in close to the vest, in your four walls, but it seems like nothing is private and you can't step outside your door. And look, even inside your door with Alexa and your cell phone, someone's tracking everything you do, every movement you make, every place you go. And with the cell phone, virtually every thought is being tracked. So are we looking at potentially the end of what my generation thought was privacy?
1: I don't think we're at the end of privacy, but this new era that we're moving into has the potential to end privacy. When I think about this, I think about kind of the fundamental thing that has me in public policy. Policy is a choice. We get to decide in a democracy how far the government gets to go with a lot of different things. And I think one of the challenges that we've seen is this technology is moving so fast, much faster than people who may have been old enough to remember, you know, the jump from payphones to cell phones, right? We're moving much faster than that. And we're moving with a technology that has the potential to become more powerful on its own. And so it's really important that we're talking about privacy, that we're talking about limitations on what data can be collected and how AI can utilize that data.
0: Should this be a utility? I mean, should we be regulating as we used to do in the old days? I know we're in the era of deregulation, and I know it's the reason all the tech bros and all of the moneyed interests have gotten behind Trump because he's

0: basically smashing all the regulations and unleashing the wonders of the quote-unquote free market, which mean a handful of people benefit wildly while everyone else gets screwed. Is that where we are?
1: That's a really interesting question. I haven't thought of that much. My focus tends to be more on the surveillance space of things. But I could see a point where maybe this does become some sort of utility. I mean, you think about some of the other communications technologies that we have, right? And how we look at them now. AI, again, has the opportunity or has the possibility of changing the world. So,
0: yeah, no, I think the adults have to step into this. And I'm looking at Congress going, yeah, I want them to be the adults, but you know, they look like petulant children. Is it possible that they could even do their job? Because look, they've not done anything all of these years. So do I have any faith that they're going to do it? But here's my problem. I vacillate between being a Luddite and saying we should just smash all the machines. It's the hot stove. Don't touch it. Put it in a lockbox. Never go near it. And the reality that if we don't do it, the Chinese most certainly will, or the Iranians, or who knows what, and then we'll be at a deficit. So I'm stuck in that kind of weird, you know, bipolar kind of situation.
1: Well, I think in that regard, the cat is out of the bag. There are so many people who use different AIs, whether it's Gemini or Claude or ChatGPT. And I don't know if we're going back to the days of no one having any access to AI at all. I think the bright line is what happens if we get to a point where we have artificial intelligence agents, AI that can operate, you know, pretty much autonomously, or we have general AI, which would be far more powerful than the narrow AIs that we currently have. That's where I think we need to think about what the line is. How does the government regulate that? How does it protect against bad actors using incredibly powerful AI for things like bioweapons and surveillance and hacking of critical infrastructure? Yeah.
0: Now, look, this Huggy Face thing's got everybody freaked out. And it's amazing how quickly this changed the narrative for a lot of people, because it was, for a while, all I was hearing how wonderful it was going to be. It was going to be utopia. We were going to get all kinds of great stuff. We were never going to have to think or work or interact with anyone. We could have wonderful relationships with our AI. And now this has gotten some people freaked out that it committed some felonies, from what I'm told. It broke some laws. It did some things that they weren't expecting it to do to get out of their quote unquote sandbox. And yet our stable, ungenius president says all we really need to do is have a strong president to hold AI in check. You know, of course, someone who doesn't understand it. Should we be concerned that maybe the utopia we sold is probably the death card?
1: Yeah, for sure. You know, we should be in a trust but verify era, or maybe don't trust anyone kind of era. That's why you have laws and policies in place to ensure that people aren't stepping over the line and that they're thinking about the consequences of the technologies that they're building. And so, you know, I think the last few weeks have made it clear to a lot of people, including folks on Capitol Hill, that this is something that is rapidly escalating and needs some sort of oversight and regulation. But Congress can't just think about where the technology is now. They need to think about where the technology is going and where it's going.
0: No, it's scary stuff. And look, as someone who holds on to my privacy with every last ounce of my energy, I have been on this fear of technology for kind of a while. Look, you'd use it because you have to, but you know, I've been fighting against the accumulation of data by corporate America for decades now. When they came out with store cards, I'm like, this is a bad idea. When they started slapping cameras on street corners, I'm going, yeah, and you may feel safer, still a bad idea. We're heading in this direction to where everything that you do, everything that you think, everything is going to be findable and usable against you. You no longer have the right to remain silent because they already know what you're thinking. How bad is the surveillance state today? And how concerned should someone like me, who's already kind of freaked out by how much data is out there about me, how much should the average person be concerned? And I know if you're not doing anything wrong, Rick, you don't have anything to worry about. Yeah, I'm not buying that, but I want to hear your thoughts.
1: Well, let's take that on first. You know, the idea that just because you're not doing anything wrong is completely irrelevant to the Constitution. The Constitution provides protections against government being so powerful and so heavy-handed that it's constantly monitoring everyone all the time. And so it doesn't really matter if you're doing something wrong or not. The Constitution exists to protect all of us. And then there's the, you know, small thing of what you may be doing today that's not wrong could arbitrarily be declared something wrong and worthy of surveillance the next day by the next government, right? And so, you know, that argument just falls flat to me. When we're talking about privacy and surveillance more generally, yeah, people have a lot to worry about. I think we're at a tipping point as we move into this AI era. We at Pogo have been working very hard to close something called the data broker loophole. And that's basically preventing the government from doing what it does now, which is basically getting around a Fourth Amendment warrant requirement to buy your data. And your data is constantly collected, as you mentioned, by your cell phone. All of the apps that you use, the geolocation stuff that you use, you know, this is scooped up by data brokers and then sold to the highest bidder, essentially. And the federal government in particular has been a really big purchaser of this data. And that, I think, is unconstitutional. The Supreme Court seems to be moving in that direction, and we need to stop it now before AI is so powerful that it's able to pull through those data streams.
0: Because look, you know, with AI now, they can go through, you know, thousands. It used to be, it didn't matter that there were 1,000 cameras there. They're not going to go through and everyone, unless it's a real, like a terrorist attack or something, they're not going to go looking after every Tom, Dick, and Harry who, you know, may have jaywalked. But now the technology is such that I don't know if you, there was, I did a story not too long ago that Ford has a patent for, you know, the car to be able to report you to the police when you're speeding, and not just you, but the cars around you by picking up the cameras in your car to report someone else. It's that kind of, really, this is where we're going? And the sad reality is, yes, unfortunately.
1: I think Americans hear these kinds of stories and they think of it in the same line of thinking that they think with flock cameras. It's gone too far. You know, we recently, a few months ago, actually, feels like recently, we were joining with a number of other organizations to bring in a AI public policy company to do demonstrations for members and staff on Capitol Hill to show how dangerous AI and surveillance could be. And so they came in and they did a demonstration. The first part of the demonstration was basically they had built a relatively basic AI agent, right? An AI that can work independently. And they purchased a couple of data broker subscriptions. And in this demonstration, they told the AI, kind of like a Google prompt, pull up a dossier on this person who works at Planned Parenthood or this person who goes to a gun range. Within seconds, this AI was able to pull all kinds of information on these people with just basic kind of data broker subscriptions.
0: Yeah, just the stuff that's online.
1: Yeah, just the stuff that's
0: online.
1: Not
0: even hacking yet. Not even hacking into your personal medical records, your insurance, or any of that stuff. Not even doing the nefarious stuff. Just what's available.
1: Just what's available. And the crazy thing was, for one of the demonstrations, one of the pieces of the dossier was passwords that were on the dark web as part of this dossier. So that was one part of the demonstration. The other part was they basically drew a circle around a place and the AI was able to use the location history that it had used from data brokers to track people who had gone to and from that place. It's incredibly dangerous stuff. And if Congress doesn't get a hold of it, doesn't wake up, then we will be on the precipice of the end of privacy.
0: So what do we do? I mean, this is where we wrap this up, because, you know, I could talk with you about this all day long, because this is, it's right now the thing that Most people have no idea what it is. Most people are either in love with the idea because we've been sold that it's going to be the greatest thing since sliced bread, or people like me, they're like, yeah, not so on board. What do we do about this?
1: So this is a time where people are paying attention and people are upset about what they're seeing. I think it is important to let your member of Congress know that they first need to understand what AI is. Unfortunately.
0: Well, isn't it that steak perk. Sauce stuff? It's that A1 you put on your steak? Isn't that what that is?
1: Well, there was an article today about members of Congress who were asked if they use AI, and some of the answers were pretty interesting. But the first thing is people need to let their members of Congress know that they need to pay attention to this and they need to do something now. They need to close the data broker loophole so that government can't buy your data. And they need to have regulations on AI so that AI isn't used for domestic surveillance.
0: Because they're doing it now, as I understand, right? I mean, this stuff is kind of happening already. It's already being done and just nobody's minding the store. Or am I wrong? Haven't they gotten to that point yet? Or is this just in the testing realm?
1: The surveillance is there in some regard, right? So when we talk about the data broker loophole, we know that the government's purchasing that data. It's unclear yet whether we are seeing widespread use of AI for surveillance purposes. And that's why I think we're on the precipice.
0: Yeah, no, right? Because every time I see a story of, we found a truck that got, what was it? It was tungsten that got stolen in California, and they tracked it all the way to Indiana, and they were going, this is why we need flock cameras and AI, because we were able to get, this company back its stolen merchandise. Every time we hear one of those stories, it's supposed to make us feel better because somehow we're now safer that company's got its tungsten back.
1: Yeah, there's a whole lot of surveillance that's happening. And I think part of the problem is that, particularly with this administration, there's not a whole lot of transparency on what's happening, though we know there's a whole lot of surveillance going on because of all of the news stories that we're seeing. So Congress, I think, as a first step, needs to provide some oversight, get real answers on how extensive the surveillance state actually is, and then utilize that to draw up the kind of guardrails and laws that will rein this in.
0: Yeah, I got to tell you, what you just said there gives me no hope whatsoever at all.
1: Hey, I sometimes I feel the same way, but look, we are still in a democracy. We need to demand that the people who represent us do their job. And if they can't do the most basic things, then we're, in a much more dangerous and dark place than we're talking about right now.
0: No, I mean, the sad reality is they can't name a post office. How are they going to how are they going to take on something this complex that they've ignored and basically, promoted all of these years? And are in bed with all of these years. I don't know how
1: if I could just add, I think what makes this a little bit different is the really dire warnings that we're getting from some of these folks who have come from these AI companies, right? It's one thing if you feel like you can put things off because of politics. It's another thing if people are saying, hey, this could kill everybody. You really need to do something about it. So, I have a little more long-term hope that policymakers will be able to fully wrap their heads around this and do something. But look, like anything, it's going to be a struggle. There are people on all kinds of sides of this issue. But we need to remember that policy is a choice and our privacy is not optional under the Fourth Amendment.
0: There you go. Don Bell, I appreciate the time. Policy counsel at the Constitution Progress Project there at the Project on Government Oversight. You can check out their work at pogo.org. Don Bell, thanks so much.
1: Thank you.
0: I want to hear your thoughts. Are you concerned about your privacy or are you buying into the, it's going to be utopia. It's going to be great. We won't have to do anything. I don't have to think. I don't have to write my own papers. And for all the folks who send me the hate mail with semicolons and perfect grammar, are you going to miss your AI hate mail? I want to hear it. Rick at thericksmithshow.com. Right back. I'm Rick Smith, and this is Labor History in 2.
2: On this day in labor history, the year was 1929. That was the day a mistrial was declared in the case of 16 textile mill unionists in North Carolina. The mistrial sparked 5 days of anti-union vigilante violence. Textile mill workers at Gastonia's Lorry Mill had been on strike since April 1st. They demanded higher wages and shorter work hours, union recognition, and an end to the hated stretch-out system. Soon, textile workers at Bessemer City's American Mill walked off the job in solidarity and joined the National Textile Workers Union. Ella Mae Wiggins was one of the strike leaders at American Mill. She was known for her militancy, but also for organizing black workers into the union. As the strike wore on, mill owners evicted dozens of families from company housing. Wiggins helped set up a tent city. On June 7th, sheriff's deputies attacked strikers who marched to Lorry Mill to call out remaining workers. The police arrived at the tent colony later that evening to disarm them, and Gastonia's police chief wound up dead. Immediately, more than 70 textile union members and leaders were rounded up and arrested. 16 stood trial for the murder of Chief Adderholt. The Anti-Union Committee of 100 smashed up the NTWU headquarters in Gastonia and Bessemer City. They kidnapped, beat, and threatened to kill several union members. The rampage continued as SCAB forces moved on to Charlotte to raid the offices of the International Labor Defense, who had handled the strikers' case. 5 days into the terror, Wiggins was killed on her way to a union solidarity rally. Outrage over her murder forced mill owners to improve conditions and wages, but the fight to organize would continue for years.
0: For more information, go to laborhistoryin2.com, like us on Facebook, follow us on Twitter at laborhistoryin2.
3: 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I'm your host, Brenda Gazar. My guest is Mark Dudzik, a longtime union organizer and labor activist. He's a former president of Local 8149 of the Oil, Chemical, and Atomic Workers Union, now part of the Steelworkers, and a former national organizer of the Labor Party. 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
3: Mark remembers being in Baltimore when Bethlehem Steel went bankrupt. 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There's also the moment workers decide whether to strike.
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1: According to a new Government Accountability Office report, the Trump administration last year spent $9.5 billion paying federal workers to not work. And I guess this is how they were going to shrink the size of government without making it look like they were just doing mass firings. So I guess, nearly $10 billion provides a little bit of little political cover. But the question is who's doing those jobs? And I look at this story over at FedWeek that's saying that the VA is now looking at massive, severe shortages, taking care of our heroes. And it kind of makes you wonder, the guy who's running our government into the ground, does he really care about you? I know it's about, Doge was going to save us some money. We're going to get those Doge checks. Keep holding your breath for that. But seriously? And here to share some thoughts on just how crazy it is now working for the federal government, I've asked my good friend Phil Glover to come share some thoughts. Phil is the District 3 National Vice President there at AFGE. You can check out their website, afge.org. Phil, thanks for taking time for us.
2: Thanks, Rick. I appreciate you having us on.
1: So, look, I look at this story, nearly $10 billion basically firing people so that our government is smaller, isn't doing enough. And now you see these reports. It seems like we're killing it to save it, or we're just killing it.
2: Well, I think it goes back to what Grover Norquist, many, many decades ago, he wants to get government small enough he can drown it in a bathtub. I think that's what this was supposed to be. Russell Vogt, Heritage Foundation, Project 2025. They came in with this idea that, Elon Musk came up with at Twitter, where first we're going to send out this thing. Hey, all of you should quit. Then they did this deferred resignation program. And now we have found out that they had so many federal employees they sent home on 8 months of paid admin leave that it was $9.5 billion worth of salary. And they could have been working for the federal government while the agencies took a look at what they did and really took a dive into, should we change what we do? Is there a way to streamline things? Things like that can be done. It was done back in the 90s by Bill Clinton and Al Gore. This isn't new, but this was just taking a hatchet. And then the worst part is they started hiring people back after they paid all this money.
1: Yeah.
2: We started hiring people back because they found out they couldn't do all of the work with who was left.
1: That was going to be my next line of questioning because, look, the job still has to get done. And I know that there are those who believe that the federal government can't, won't, and shouldn't do anything. But there are some very essential jobs that have to be done. And, you see these ghost offices at Social Security offices where people can't get a hold of anyone. How much of this is, do you think, one, a pure hatred of government, or two, they bought into Elon Musk's idea that we can just do everything with automation. We can have robots do it all.
2: Well, that seems to be a big part of this is like the Social Security Commissioner, he wants to move a lot of Social Security applications and approvals to run through AI without staff. Now, he claims different when he gets in front of Congress or something. Oh, no, this is just to help employees. Well, if you've cut half the employees and now they're using AI, it's not about helping employees. Yeah. And then you have Veterans Benefit Administration who's, looking at a similar thing. Doug Collins wants to run all VA benefits through AI to see if people fraudulently got benefits. Well, it takes forever to get VA benefit. Not forever, but it takes a while to get VA benefits. You have to have, doctor's appointments and yep, evidence to get your claim passed. And humans do that work on the end and make sure that we as veterans, and I'm one of them, puts in the proper paperwork, goes through the appointments. And now, well, let's run them through AI and see if there's any fraud. This is their whole thing with government. It's fraudulent. Everything's fraudulent. And we know it's bullshit. We just know it.
1: I remember back, it's been about 10 years now since we did one of our Hungry and Homeless for the Holiday food drives. There was a vet who was homeless who stayed with us the entire time we were living in the parking lot. And it took us 3 months of jumping through hoops to get him VA benefits, to get him into a VA house somewhere out near Pittsburgh, actually. That, you know, like a kind of a halfway residence, because he was disabled and, you know, just sadly a mess. I mean, we as taxpayers spent hundreds of thousands of dollars to keep this guy alive, only to then shove him out onto the street with no roof over his head. And it's an absolute shame. But to your point that there isn't all that fraudulent stuff that they want us to believe is out there. In fact, it's too difficult. And I'll be honest with you, I would be okay with a little bit of fraud if it meant that guy didn't have to live in the woods for 3 months while they were processing his claim.
2: Right. I mean, that's the thing, Rick, is this whole what they have done with government and what they constantly talk about every day is and his administration and these secretaries and these press conferences, the federal employees are just, you know, milking you, the taxpayer, for their salaries. Well, most federal employees, you know, live outside of Washington, D.C. Most federal employees make, you know, anywhere from 50 to maybe $80,000 a year, depending on what their education level is and what they do for a living. And it takes a lot of training. I mean, it takes 6 to 8 months of training to train a Social Security caseworker to process and approve and work through Social Security benefits, disability benefits. And the same with VBA. It's like a 6 to 8 month training program. And DOGE came in and fired all those people, or told them to go take the deferred resignation. And now they have to rehire. They have to retrain these folks. And it takes forever to get this done. These are technical jobs. This is not, and I don't want to, make it sound like this is a bad thing. It's not. But this isn't.
1: No, you're not flipping burgers. I mean, you're not doing road.
2: You're not cleaning up, offices or something. These are technical jobs. And they have just come at these people, and it's just terrible to watch, and it's terrible to watch some in the public, and I'm going to say 30%, 20%, whatever it is, that still follow this guy off a cliff to cheer this stuff. It's like they want people to hurt. I don't know why. I don't know what happened to them when they were kids, but man, talk about some vitriol. And social media has just expanded it, made it worse. So just throw
1: that in. I'm right there with you. As I've said, social media is where people are the worst versions of themselves, because they want other people to be, and this has been my experience, they want other people to be as miserable as they are. Because look, the average American out there is struggling. And if they're being constantly told time and time again on right-wing media that, these federal governments, they've got health care. These workers got health care. They don't pay for anything. They get it till the day they die. They've got pensions. Oh, yeah. Do you have pensions? You're paying for that. Of course there's going to be some jealousy and some anger. And this is where the organizing from labor should be really using this as a, hey, they've got it. Maybe ask how you can get it instead of taking it away from them. But I want to go back to you brought up DOGE. And I think at some point, don't we have to go back and examine the crime that was the Department of Government Efficiency and all of the theft of the data? And maybe, I don't know, figure out what exactly they did, because the claims of all of these savings and, oh, our DOGE check never really ever materialized.
2: No, they didn't. And the GAO report, which has been published as of August 6th, it goes down through this. And it talks about how they came in, they tried to say that some of their savings were things that were already being phased out, leases, various things. Their wall of receipts that's still online, don't have backup for their claims, a lot of their claims, and they have no methodology on how, according to GAO, they have no methodology on how they came up with these savings. And so, in some places it says, they saved 108 out of 264 leases when many of these were already in the process of going away. So it was a $15.3 million supposed savings there, which 53 million of these leases were already going out. There's discussion about The report has a discussion about Defense Health Agency and IT contracts, where they said they were going to be cut. Those IT checks or IT contracts were never gotten rid of because they were necessary. DOD, Department of Defense, or whatever you want to call it today, didn't end up getting rid of those, but they're listed as savings on the DOGE site. And you're right. This is going to have to be looked at probably by the next Congress to see, you know, what exactly they did. You know, we're still in federal lawsuits on the data breaches from DOGE, where they took federal employees' data. They tried to take workers' comp data from Department of Labor. They tried, you know, they got hold of tax information. We know that. And we know that they were trying to get Social Security information. And so we still don't know what all that looks like because, again, there's no transparency.
1: Yeah, we don't know what Big Ball's got a hold of. And the fact that, it sounds like a joke.
2: No, I remember that. Yeah.
1: It sounds like a joke, but a kid named Big Balls had access to all of this information, and we don't know what he stole. And nobody's looked into it. So for me, at some point, that's got to be part of the question, but also an opportunity for you guys at AFGE to go, look, the reality is we do a damn good job. Things run efficiently, and you didn't find all the waste, fraud, and abuse that you claimed was out there, because we were told they were going to just go in and slash and burn and save us billions. In fact, they were going to save so much, we were all getting $5,000, Phil.
2: Yeah, you were going to get a big check. Now you might get another one if you vote right. You know, I don't know if
1: you vote right.
2: If you vote right, you get a check.
1: Yeah, here's the thing. I just saw diesel 709 in my neck of the woods. I don't know what brain dead puddle brain flag monkey would vote for this administration based on the policies that have brought us to this moment. But I would love to meet that person to find out the values that they have, because the reality is all of the promises. I know our genius, stable genius president said he's kept all his promises. I'm still waiting for that buck a gallon gas.
2: Yeah, that's not obviously that's not happening. We still have people that claim that gas was higher under Biden. It was not, even just coming out of the. Obviously, gas prices went up coming out of the COVID pandemic, but they stabilized fairly quickly. And by the end of Biden, I can remember here where I'm at, 284 a gallon. Not that that was, you know, would I like it to be 240? Yeah. Would I like it to be 199? Sure. But it surely wasn't $4.80 or $5, which is where it's heading now. This is crazy. And to blame Biden for it now is just more ridiculous. 600 days into this administration, they're blaming their inflation on him. They're blaming gas prices.
1: And this is what J.D. Vance's great midterm message is. Yes, yes. Go back to your constituents, hear them complain about how bad life sucks, and then blame Biden. It's all Biden's fault. It's the Democrats' fault. The Democrats did this, even though the Democrats have zero power. Now I want to go back to what's going on, because the Government Accountability Office, I guess, is recommending that the executive office of the president, which I don't know why you would even make a recommendation to Trump's office, but they're recommending through the U.S. DOGE service to clearly disclose known data limitations on its quote unquote wall of receipts. Do you think disclosure is enough, or do you think there should be a pause or maybe even an independent review before they claim any more quote unquote savings and justify any more of the firings that they've done or service cuts that they've done?
2: I believe that the inspector generals that are still left of, you know, obviously Trump fired 17 of them out of different agencies, but the inspector generals are supposed to do this work anyway. They're the ones that are supposed to look for fraud, waste, and abuse. They should go back through and open investigations on what DOGE did at federal agencies. I would say the Justice Department, but there's no trust in the Justice Department under Todd Blanche. And so who knows what would happen there? There used to be a very good OIG at Department of Justice. I think he is now retired. He was there when I was with the Bureau of Prisons, and he was a very fair person, and he looked at stuff very clearly. I don't know what you have over justice anymore. Well, but
1: you got a bunch of patronage hires.
2: Right. But I do think that this should be reopened. I think, OIGs across the government should relook at this, find out what happened, and recommend to Congress at least some changes to how this stuff gets worked on, especially, I guess, hopefully after January.
1: January 3rd. Sure. Yep. No, but here's the thing. This is where I come back to is, they've made all these wild claims. You listen to Trump, the economy's great. He's kept every promise. We're respected around the world. They broadcast this stuff as if it's certainty, but you talk to the average person, not so much. So all of this is an election era kind of message. What's the way forward here? I mean, the only accountability is going to come is with a change of leadership in the House and in the Senate. What do you see the pathway forward on this being?
2: Well, I think that is the only thing right now that's going to have any relief for the federal government is if the House and hopefully the Senate can flip. You will get, the chairmanships of these major committees. You will have subpoena power then. There will be changes to oversight. I don't think they should. I really believe, and I've said this to many of my friends, frankly, on both sides of the aisle, that I hope they don't go into this as a impeach thing. They're not going to have enough votes in the Senate for that. But I do think they should be doing legislation to help workers. I think they need to focus and not fail this time. You can't focus on one issue like, healthcare, like they did in the, under Obama. Every time we went to talk to them about other labor things, we're doing healthcare. They have got to be able to walk and chew gum here.
1: Absolutely.
2: And they've got to let the committees operate and do different things instead of everything going through the leadership. And hopefully they'll do that. But I do think that's really one of the only ways this gets dealt with is to open this up and get subpoenas and get documents and see where the heck all of this stuff came from and where all of these claims, which we know are false, most of these claims are false about how great things are right now. People can feel it. So I would hope that the public is not schizophrenic, goes into the midterms, makes the right choices.
1: I would hope you're right. But let me ask you about your members finally. Because look, it's been, we're 20 months into this nightmare. The abuse that they've taken over this administration, it's got to be taking its toll. Do you see a sense of fatigue? Do you see a sense of fight? Do you see a sense of surrender? Where do you see your members?
2: I think there's a mix of that, Rick. I think our members, some are like, it doesn't matter what we do. They always have the upper hand. I think there's others that will stand until the last person standing and fight for what they can. I've been out to three areas of my district recently. I've been to Philly, I've been to Pittsburgh, and I've been to Northeast PA. And I can tell you that there are a lot of members. We've had people come out, want to hear about our legal fight, want to hear about legislation and where we are there, what they can do to help. I've raised more political committee, action committee money in the last month than I had in several months. So people are reacting. Yeah. Would I like it to be bigger? Yes. Would I like it to be stronger? Yes. But we're out there. We're going to be in Harrisburg actually tomorrow night and meeting with some members from the two bases out there and the Park Service and some others that are going to come and visit with us and hear that message. So
1: good on you.
2: We'll see where we're
1: at. It seems like now would be the time that new people would be flocking back because they're under assault, but we'll see how it goes. Phil, as always, I appreciate your thoughts. Great stuff.
2: Thanks, Rick. Have a good night.
1: Thanks so much. Our good friend Phil Glover, AFGE District 3 National Vice President. Check out their website, afge.org. Want to hear your thoughts. You a government worker? A federal worker? How you taking the abuse? How you doing? I want to hear it. Rick at the RickSmithShow.com. Right back.

0: I'm Rick Smith, and this is Labor History in Two.
1: On this day in labor history, the year was 1868. That was the day that Susan B. Anthony and a committee on female labor called for a vote for equal pay for equal work at the National Labor Congress. It was the second annual meeting of labor leaders from throughout the nation. Anthony had begun publication of a newspaper, The Revolution. The paper advocated for an 8-hour workday and equal pay for equal work. Working on the paper, Anthony met women in the printing and sewing trades who were excluded from men's trade unions. These women began to form the Working Women's Association. Unfortunately, the male delegates to the National Labor Congress decided not to take up the push for equal pay. Today, a woman earns about 80 cents for every dollar earned by a man. In January 2009, President Barack Obama signed the Lilly Ledbetter Fair Pay Restoration Act. The act was named for a woman who fought for equal pay for equal work. Obama said, "The very first bill I signed into law as president was the Lilly Ledbetter Fair Pay Restoration Act. It was a big step toward making sure every worker in this country, man or woman, receives equal pay for equal work." He continued saying, "I signed this law for women like my mother, a single mother who paid her way through college and made huge contributions to a workforce that wasn't always fair to her." However, the wage gap has not really changed since the signing of that act. Even now, the amount a woman loses to the pay gap over the course of her life could feed a family of four for 37 years. There is still much work to be done to ensure all workers are paid a fair day's pay for a fair day's work.
0: Labor History in Two, brought to you by the Illinois Labor History Society and The Rick Smith Show. For more information, go to laborhistoryin2.com, like us on Facebook, and follow us on the Twitters at Labor History in Two.
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1: So really, it is the Trump MO, you know, make all these huge, grandiose promises, claim you've done so much, take credit for stuff you didn't actually do, and the bad stuff is someone else's problem. Look, he said it right at the very beginning of his term. Everything that's good, I do. Everything that's bad, Biden did. So everything that's ever going to happen is someone else's fault. If he happens to stumble over something that works out well for you, he's going to take credit for it. And the Doge thing, you know, right when they came out with it, you knew it was going to be a disaster, but you also knew it wasn't about what they said it was about. These aren't people who believe in good governance. These certainly aren't people who believe in fiscal responsibility. 30% of our national debt run up under Trump's name. I don't know how else to put it when you look at pumping and dumping a company as Trump has done in the past, as corporate America has gotten used to doing, especially the vulture capitalists. I don't know that you can look at the U.S. and go, yeah, they invested well that 30%. Yeah. And then what they told us they were going to do is we're going to fix things. We're going to go get rid of that waste, fraud, and abuse, only to just waste billions of dollars. Hand out contracts to buddies, fire people, anybody who has any role of accountability, get rid of them, any inspectors, anything that would hold them to account, gotta go, because, you know, the heist is in. And this is where I'm hoping, and this is why I'm angry at Al Green, the congressman from Texas, who came out and said, "We're going to impeach." No, let's investigate. If it comes to impeachment after you've investigated, I'm on board, because I know it will. But you got to lay the case out first. You've got to go back and go, look at all these crimes. American people, look at these crimes. Red hats, look at these crimes. Look what they did in your name. You voted for this. You wanted this. You wanted government run like a Trump business. And here we are. Lots of shady accounting, lots of shady dealings, lots of enriching the Trumposphere, and basically screwing over the poor and the working class and the people who are desperate and making them more desperate. Turning what, you know, look, I grew up in an era where Work was work. We had an aspirational economy. If you worked hard, played by the rules, you got ahead. We're now in a desperation economy. People are just hanging on. And to see the kind of waste that this administration is just boring through. Even if you bought the hat and the t-shirt and are flying the flag and you painted your face with Trump's name on it, at some point the light bulb has to go on that you're still hungry, that your kids still have two-year-old shoes, that life isn't what you were promised. It's not the utopia. And that's why elections matter. So for me, come November, the hope is throw a lot of bums out, bring some people in with a magnifying glass, and we go through all of these shady dealings. Because understand, they already know. Mike Johnson said it. Steve Bannon said it. There's been a bunch of people who have said, if Democrats get control, we're all going to jail. They already know that what they've done. And it's one of those things where Democrats, hello, if you get the keys, if you get the gavel, you got to do it. You got to do that hard work. You've got to hold them accountable while simultaneously chewing gum and walking all at the same time by doing the things that need to be done for us as well. Raising the minimum wage, doing some things on labor law, making things a little bit more affordable, ending the war on Iran, doing some sane, rational stuff. And then putting Trump in a box until we can get rid of him in a couple of years. Unless by miraculous sake, he's willing to actually do things that help people. Don't hold your breath. Want to hear your thoughts? Rick at TheRickSmithShow.com. 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Wherever you get your favorite podcast, you'll find ours. And as always, thanks so much for being here. We'll see you back here next time.
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4: And we are here. How you doing? 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Welcome and welcome back. Only true democracy in talk. Dr. Robert Shapiro, chairman of Sonicon, is our guest. 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His views are respected not only in the United States, but worldwide. He's helped develop numerous policies that affect investment, taxation, regulation, trade and government spending here and abroad. 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His handle on X is at Rob Shapiro, R-O-B-S-H-A-P-I-R-O. Dr. Shapiro, thank you for joining us. Welcome back. Always good to have you with us. You write some great articles. And for the Washington Monthly, you wrote, "The government shutdown is the first skirmish in the battle over Trump's 2026 budget." So right now, we are seeing a lot of fear-mongering, especially from Republicans, blaming Democrats. And I think it's hard. Polls would show that I'm in the right here and that the majority of Americans agree with me. If you have control of the House, you have control of the Senate, and you have control of the White House, saying it's the Democrats' fault doesn't fly because you're in control. You have the power. And then when people on the right go, yeah, but we need some Democrat votes. Well, you've had some Democrat votes on some of these issues. And if you are a true leader, because we have seen in administrations like the Clinton administration you worked in and others, where you have a Republican or a Democrat House Speaker sit down, not go away for weeks, sit down, get in a room, hammer out details, negotiate, and come to a decision that's in the best of the people, the American people, the constituents of everybody sitting and fighting in that room. So right now we have a crisis, really crisis coming up with November 1st, SNAP especially, right? I mean, the, you know, the neediest of our nation, right? So there are economic costs, and you're going to talk about that, but there are human costs to this as well. And, you know, I know people think, you know, there are some people out there on the right that think all federal workers are, you know, terrible, but they're American, you know, they're Americans, just American citizens, just working hard to provide for their families and jobs that, you know, they were trained to do. 750,000 federal workers furloughed, 650,000 working without pay, wonder why they don't show up. Here in LA, at LAX the other day, it was almost like, you know, nobody came to work. And another 300,000 fired. That doesn't sound to me like a robust, growing, I want to brag about this coming up to midterms in a little more than a year economy. Am I right?
5: Yes, you are right. The fact is, you know, we've had shutdowns now for 35 years. And they really started under President Clinton. And every one of them has been resolved through negotiation and mutual concessions. The Democrats have said, this is what we want some concession on. And we'll talk about it with you. And that's the Obamacare subsidies. And the administration has refused to do it. Consequently, the shutdown continues. And for some gauge of the impact on the 1.4 million workers who've been furloughed or working without pay, the Federal Reserve last year issued a study which showed that 37% of the country could not absorb or deal with a $400 unexpected expense without borrowing or selling some asset, having a garage sale, or couldn't deal with it in either way. Well, the average weekly salary of a federal worker is $1,660, not $400. They've been out 3 weeks. That comes to about $5,000 already. So what we know is that virtually all federal workers, the vast majority, are now in a position where they have to borrow enormous amounts and they have to cut their spending. And in either case, it slows the economy. If they're borrowing, it'll slow the economy later. But by cutting their spending, it's not just that they are cutting the revenues for the companies that produce, deliver, and sell. And that's three sets of corporations, thousands of companies. That supply the goods and services that the 1.4 million households are normally buying. But in addition, the companies that produce, transport and deliver the inputs to produce those goods and services. So it ripples across the economy. The second group affected, and you've just named one of the primary ones, that is the 40 million Americans who receive food assistance. Those programs—
4: And Dr. Shapiro, let me just jump in for a sec, because you know these numbers. You know, you're a numbers cruncher. There is a belief that out there, and you can see it from MAGA land especially, that people who need food assistance don't work, People who need food assistance are lazy. People that need food assistance are all minorities. And none of that is true, because there are a number of people who work. Remember when Walmart, you know, people had a food drive, they worked at Walmart and had a food drive in front of a Walmart that they worked at to, you know, be able to pay what Walmart's salary for them didn't cover, hours for them didn't cover. There are people that work on SNAP. The majority of people on SNAP are white, and we forget how many of these millions are children.
5: Yes.
4: Or
5: yes.
4: People who are handicapped or veterans or elderly.
5: And they are children or older people, who many of whom are also MAGA followers.
4: Yes, yes.
5: You know, it's the, and the fact is that most people receiving assistance are either this food assistance are either working, they're the working poor in America, or they're disabled, or too elderly to work. So the work requirement, the talk about that is just a cover. And the other thing to remember about this particular part of it is that this was voluntary by the Trump administration. The Department of Agriculture has an emergency fund for food assistance, and which would have covered 50% of the benefits.
4: Right. And if you combine that with people with charity, right? You know,
5: right.
4: Just to let you know, doctor, no joke. When I drive down the street, all the way down the street, if

0: the pet store, right? I want to go to Best Buy, whatever. On my way there are still lines for food for people from the fires, which took place January 7th here in California. People have no idea when you lose income, how rippling an effect that has. You cite in your wonderful piece here the Federal Reserve data that shows 37% of households can't cover a $400 emergency. And you talk about how vulnerable workers are, especially when they lose roughly $1,662 a week in income. We're going to take a break. When we come back, we're going to talk more about these families that are forced to cut spending, to borrow, and to deepen that economic drag. And that is very stressful. And that is not healthy. We'll be back with Dr. Robert Shapiro and you right after this.
1: Whoa, a new digital music player. Thanks, Mom.
2: Oh, I'm glad you like it. Because I can't wait to toss the big stereo. And now that we got your dad that big HD TV he wanted, we can throw out our old TV, too.
1: Hold up. You can't just throw out electronics.
2: Really?
1: They need to be recycled or donated.
2: And how would we do that?
1: It's so easy, Mom. 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
2: I like that.
1: Did you know that some of the stuff in our old electronics could be used to make new products and conserve natural resources?
2: Well, okay then. 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What was that website again?
1: GreenerGadgets.org. 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
3: I'm Rick Smith. And this is Labor History in Two.
4: On this day in labor history, the year was 1929. That was the day a mistrial was declared in the case of 16 textile mill unionists in North Carolina. The mistrial sparked 5 days of anti-union vigilante violence. Textile mill workers at Gastonia's Lorry Mill had been on strike since April 1st. They demanded higher wages and shorter work hours, union recognition, and an end to the hated stretch-out system. Soon, textile workers at Bessemer City's American Mill walked off the job in solidarity and joined the National Textile Workers Union. Ella Mae Wiggins was one of the strike leaders at American Mill. She was known for her militancy, but also for organizing black workers into the union. As the strike wore on, mill owners evicted dozens of families from company housing. Wiggins helped set up a tent city. On June 7th, sheriff's deputies attacked strikers who marched to Lorry Mill to call out remaining workers. The police arrived at the tent colony later that evening to disarm them, and Gastonia's police chief wound up dead. Immediately, more than 70 textile union members and leaders were rounded up and arrested. 16 stood trial for the murder of Chief Adderholt. The Anti-Union Committee of 100 smashed up the NTWU headquarters in Gastonia and Bessemer City. They kidnapped, beat, and threatened to kill several union members. The rampage continued as SCAB forces moved on to Charlotte to raid the offices of the International Labor Defense, who had handled the strikers' case. 5 days into the terror, Wiggins was killed on her way to a union solidarity rally. Outrage over her murder forced mill owners to improve conditions and wages. But the fight to organize would continue for years.
3: For more information, go to laborhistoryin2.com, like us on Facebook, follow us on Twitter at laborhistoryin2.
5: 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Welcome to Code WAC, where we break down how our healthcare system really works, what it means for you, and how to make it better for everyone. I'm your host, Brenda Gazar. My guest is Mark Dudzik, a longtime union organizer and labor activist. He's a former president of Local 8149 of the Oil, Chemical, and Atomic Workers Union, now part of the Steelworkers, and a former national organizer of the Labor Party. In 2009, he co-founded the Labor Campaign for Single-Payer Healthcare and currently serves as its chair. I asked Mark what tying healthcare to employment often means for workers and their families.
6: You know, first of all, when you lose your job, you lose your health care. This is particularly significant when you have like mass layoffs and hundreds of workers lose their jobs at the same time.
5: Mark remembers

0: being in Baltimore when Bethlehem Steel went bankrupt. He says active and retired workers suddenly faced the loss of health benefits, a shock that rippled beyond individual families into the surrounding community. But losing a job isn't the only time that connection between employment and healthcare becomes especially powerful. There's also the moment workers decide whether to strike.
1: You go on strike, you lose your health care. Employers often stop paying for health care benefits once you go on strike, or at least threaten to do so. And it just provides another tool of intimidation that they can use in those type of situations.
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3: We are back. We are me, Leslie Marshall. Hey there. Good afternoon. And Dr. Robert Shapiro, chairman of Sonicon. He is also a senior fellow of the McDonough School of Business at Georgetown University. We are talking about his great piece, The Government Shutdown, for the Washington Monthly. The Government Shutdown is the first skirmish in the battle over Trump's 2026 budget. We were talking about the immediate crisis, the economic and human cost of the shutdown. Before we get to the political undercard you write about in the second part of your piece, anything you want to say about the $400 emergency that 37% of households can't cover, doctor, or the how workers are losing roughly $1,662 a week? That's a lot for almost anybody, unless you're like one or top 2% income. Even then, you know, you feel that.
4: Absolutely.
3: You know, so anything you want to say in that before we talk about the political undercard here?
4: Well, just that it creates ripple effects across the economy. And it's not just the loss of the workers, loss to the workers, it's suspending programs that both help people like the food assistance program, which reduces their spending, but also, you know, the national parks, for example. You know, the national parks are closed, most of them, and there are all these companies and workers who supply the goods and services needed to operate the national parks. All of that, all of their revenues are also being suppressed. And that has ripple effects.
3: Absolutely. Something else that has ripple effects is what's coming for healthcare. God, I've already seen it. My electric bill, it's insane. They just, no joke, the electric company sent me an electric bill with a $900 addition. I'm like, how can I, seriously? And my husband and I work. I can't even imagine, you know, somebody who's, you know, struggling like a retirement, you know, on their Social Security or something like that. But I want to talk about the continuing resolution dispute over reversing the GOP cuts to Obamacare subsidies, because that seems to be what Republicans say this is all about. And you say, no, that's not true. This is minor compared to the overhaul in funding that Republicans really are looking to cut.
4: Well, it's just the opening act. It's what boxing fans call the undercard, the first fight before the big fight. After all, the continuing resolution is not the budget. It says what we've been spending, we're going to continue to spend. And the Democrats have said we are going to focus this fight on the Obamacare subsidies. But once there is some resolution to this continuing resolution fight, then they turn to the actual budget. And the actual budget is filled with political third rails. The tariffs. There are going to be votes on the tariffs because the tariffs produce so much revenue. There are going to be votes on the enormous cuts to Medicaid. There are going to be votes.
3: Wait, doctor, let me interrupt. I want to go back so people listening understand. When you say tariffs produce revenue, The tariffs being paid by the consumers produce the revenue, right?
4: Yes, they produce the revenue.
3: Not by the other country. Because that's what people think. No. People think, and Trump talks about how brilliant he is, and Republicans all say how brilliant he is. And I guess it is brilliant when you're brainwashing a bunch of people that we're screwing you to make us look better, because at the end of the day, the bottom line looks better, but you paid for that bottom line number. You know, you're getting what you voted for, but you're paying for what you voted for. Anyway, go ahead. We're talking about not just tariffs, but expanding ICE deportations.
4: Well, and you're absolutely right. Tariffs are a form of national sales tax on the goods that are subject to the tariffs. But there's the enormous cuts in Medicaid, the enormous cuts in food assistance beyond this particular month-long continuing resolution.
3: They're going to take the money from people eating and from us paying more and from people's necessity lifeline, right? You know, not just healthcare, Medicaid, and then medical research, cuts to medical research that you write about as well. Yes. And they're going to put this in military deployments and ICE deportations. Right. I mean, it's like all of our money is going to go to get rid of millions of people, the overwhelming majority of which have not committed a crime ever, have been here longer than many of us, and are an integral part of our economy.
4: Two points on that,
3: because you are the numbers guy, you're the economic guy. How badly, if they actually deport all of the undocumented workers, or a huge chunk, you know, a majority, whatever, how bad is that going to hurt our economy? Because a lot of these people do jobs that nobody else wants to do.
4: It would be catastrophic. It's a, you know, this is...
3: No, wait a minute, doctor. I agree. So why on earth, someone would ask, with somebody in their right mind, because there are Republicans who are economic wonker people, right? They're economic people. They're numbers crunchers.
4: Absolutely.
3: They know it's going to be economically catastrophic. So why are they on board with this? Do they just think they'll be dead by the time it's catastrophic?
4: No. The kind of big answer is that the Republican Party does not respond anymore like a normal political party. It responds like a party controlled by a leader. And, you know, this is not normal. Just like the White House and the Republicans in Congress so far refuse to negotiate in order to come to some compromise on the continuing resolution, that's because the White House, that's because President Trump has decided that this is what he wants to do.
3: This is political suicide, especially GOP lawmakers risk alienating their own voters, and especially for those who are in vulnerable districts, purple districts, correct?
4: Absolutely. This is why a lot of political insiders are beginning to talk about a blue wave election next year. Because,
3: well, as a Democrat, I don't see a problem with that, but
4: neither do I.
3: That's what happens, right? I mean, that's our history, right? They elect the red in, and they get pissed at the red, and then they elect the blue, then they get pissed at the blue. You know, the problem is on both sides of the aisle, we keep reelecting incumbents who really aren't doing as much for their constituents.
4: So the question, the political question is, if you've got, once we get past a continuing resolution, if you've got all of these incredibly unpopular initiatives in the Trump budget, will you be able to pass that budget?
3: That's a good question. Dr. Shapiro, that's going to be our cliffhanger, because we're going to have you back to talk more about this. Dr. Shapiro is chairman of Sonicon. His website, sonicon.com. Check out the Washington Monthly, the government shutdown, where you can see it on sonicon.com. The Washington Monthly, the government shutdown, is the first skirmish in the battle over Trump's 2026 budget. And also follow him on X. He posts it there as well, at Rob Shapiro. I'm Leslie Marshall, our second guest coming up right after this. And Dr. Shapiro, always, I learned something from you. The time always flies by too fast. We look forward to seeing you and hearing from you again. Great piece. Thank you.
4: It was a pleasure.
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8: I'm Rick Smith, and this is Labor History in 2.
9: On this day in labor history, the year was 1929. That was the day a mistrial was declared in the case of 16 textile mill unionists in North Carolina. The mistrial sparked 5 days of anti-union vigilante violence. Textile mill workers at Gastonia's Lorry Mill had been on strike since April 1st. They demanded higher wages and shorter work hours, union recognition, and an end to the hated stretch-out system. Soon, textile workers at Bessemer City's American Mill walked off the job in solidarity and joined the National Textile Workers Union. Ella Mae Wiggins was one of the strike leaders at American Mill. She was known for her militancy, but also for organizing black workers into the union. As the strike wore on, mill owners evicted dozens of families from company housing. Wiggins helped set up a tent city. On June 7th, sheriff's deputies attacked strikers who marched to Lorry Mill to call out remaining workers. The police arrived at the tent colony later that evening to disarm them, and Gastonia's police chief wound up dead. Immediately, more than 70 textile union members and leaders were rounded up and arrested. 16 stood trial for the murder of Chief Adderholt. The Anti-Union Committee of 100 smashed up the NTWU headquarters in Gastonia and Bessemer City. They kidnapped, beat, and threatened to kill several union members. The rampage continued as SCAB forces moved on to Charlotte to raid the offices of the International Labor Defense, who had handled the strikers' case. 5 days into the terror, Wiggins was killed on her way to a union solidarity rally. Outrage over her murder forced mill owners to improve conditions and wages. But the fight to organize would continue for years.
8: For more information, go to laborhistoryin2.com, like us on Facebook, follow us on Twitter at laborhistoryin2.
0: In honor of Labor Day, we're looking at the powerful connection between work and healthcare in America and what it means for workers when their health coverage depends on their jobs. Welcome to Code WAC, where we break down how our healthcare system really works, what it means for you, and how to make it better for everyone. I'm your host, Brenda Gazar. My guest is Mark Dudzik, a longtime union organizer and labor activist. He's a former president of Local 8149 of the Oil, Chemical, and Atomic Workers Union, now part of the Steelworkers, and a former national organizer of the Labor Party. In 2009, he co-founded the Labor Campaign for Single-Payer Healthcare and currently serves as its chair. I asked Mark what tying healthcare to employment often means for workers and their families.
1: You know, first of all, when you lose your job, you lose your healthcare. This is particularly significant when you have like mass layoffs and hundreds of workers lose their jobs at the same time.
0: Mark remembers being in Baltimore when Bethlehem Steel went bankrupt. He says active and retired workers suddenly faced the loss of health benefits, a shock that rippled beyond individual families into the surrounding community. But losing a job isn't the only time that connection between employment and healthcare becomes especially powerful. There's also the moment workers decide whether to strike.
1: You go on strike, you lose your health care. Employers often stop paying for health care benefits once you go on strike, or at least threaten to do so. And it just provides another tool of intimidation that they can use in those type of situations.
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3: And we're back. How you doing? I'm Leslie Marshall. Welcome or welcome back. Only True Democracy in Talk. And we are so glad to have with us today Josh Graves. Josh serves as both an International Brotherhood of Teamsters Warehouse Division representative and also vice president of Teamsters Local 104. So he definitely has a lot on his plate. As a second generation Teamster from Atlas Warehouse, a third party logistics company that services Kroger, right? You've heard of them. I used to do voiceovers for Kroger in Houston, Texas back in the day. Can't make it up. He has been a Teamster for over 22 years and he's currently based in Arizona. So he's on the same coast as me, watching videos of all of you shoveling out of ice and snow. He has played a key role in securing some of the union's strongest contracts at Cisco, most notably the recent agreement at Local 690 in Washington, which provided Teamsters members with a wage increase of over 30%. I need him to do my TV contracts. I really do. I mean, my agent Elliot's going to get nervous. Anyway, to get more information, visit Teamster.org for more info. Follow them on Exxon and Instagram as well. Their handle is at Teamsters. And be sure to like them on Facebook at Facebook.com/Teamsters. Mr. Graves, thank you for joining us. Do you prefer to be called Vice President Graves? Mr. Graves, Josh, what do you like?
10: You can just call me Josh. I appreciate
3: it. Okay, sounds good, Josh. Thank you. You have had a string of big victories at Cisco lately, and we all know Cisco. I see those Cisco trucks, and you know, I certainly see them delivered a lot of places like my kids' school. This new Spokane contract, or Spokane, has a 34% wage increase. I mean, that's astounding. That's unbelievable. For people that are listening, for people that are watching, that sounds big to me. Somebody who is not doing this for a living, not working at Cisco. But for the people watching and listening, can you explain how big a deal that is in real life terms for not just these drivers, but for their families and obviously their communities as well?
10: So about 5 years ago, when the leadership changed at the International, we took a much more aggressive approach with Cisco. Cisco wasn't always giving those type of increases at the table. And we've been successful in the last 5 years with multiple strikes bargaining language that gives us the ability to extend picket lines across the country. And some locations had those protections and others didn't. But it's been mandated by our General President, Sean O'Brien, to make sure that we're solidifying these in these contracts. And by doing so, it opens up and gives us more leverage with the employer because we can affect them in more locations if a facility decides to go out on strike. So with Spokane, Washington, their members overwhelmingly voted 100% to strike. And we were able to leverage that to get the increases as well as a reduction in healthcare cost, automation protection, a slew of other benefits. But the biggest is, I mean, a 34% increase over a 4-year contract, that's life-changing money. You know, that's several hundred dollars a week in that employee's paycheck to where they can, you know, pay a car payment, help pay their bills as the cost of goods and groceries go up in this country. It drastically impacts those members' lives and they see the benefit in being Teamsters.
3: I see the benefit. Anybody should, because when you talk about the increase in prices, let's just look at beef, right? Beef, specifically ground beef, for an example, just the increase in that alone and how many people, you know, are using that a couple of times a week, even once a week. And your increase, you know, helps not only to pay for that, but then and then some, you know, because if you just bring it up to where the increase in cost lies, you know, that isn't as helpful. So this is astounding. Congratulations. I admire you. I take my hat off to you. And, you know, to me, if I'm a corporation, I'm going to get nervous when I know a Teamster is coming and sitting down. Because you guys don't give up. You guys win. You have an incredible track record. And it almost seems like the longer these corporations drag their feet, the bigger the wage increase you get. You know what I mean? So maybe they should have just, like, you know, behaved in the first place. What changed that leverage? Speaking of that, I mean, workers there voted overwhelmingly to authorize a strike. You had mentioned striking before the deal. So how much did that show of unity move the company to finally come back with a serious offer that you guys were willing not only to discuss, but eventually accept?
10: Sometimes the threat is enough for a company to do the right thing. And so when 100% of your workforce says, if you don't put a deal on the table that we're willing to accept and we're willing to withhold our labor, that sends a very strong message. We also had 6 other locals throughout the country that sent strike intent letters that said if that picket line came to their facility, that they would honor it. And so the ability to mobilize the members in one location, but also get the support from other states is crucial, as well as the history of Cisco. We've not always had the best relationship. And we've had the strikes, and they know that the Teamsters, if they're going to take on that fight and actually pull their members out, that we're going to do it in the best way and strategically hit them to where we have the most impact on them to get the leverage that we need at the table. The Cisco's not dropping their prices for the consumer, right? So when you go to any chain restaurants they service, the casinos, hospitals, schools, all of those types of businesses they service, those prices go up as well. And when those prices go up, Cisco is also making money. The workers in this country are finally standing up and uniting and fighting and pushing back and getting a piece of that pie.
3: Oh, absolutely. So much to cover with this, and I want to get to all of it. But just quickly, I know there are people out there that might think, oh, they threatened to strike. It's not an empty threat, one. And two, it's not something you guys throw out lightly. Could you just touch upon that briefly so people understand? If you say, we vote overwhelmingly to authorize a strike, That's a big deal. That doesn't come lightly, and that's not a hollow threat.
10: Absolutely, and we've shown in the warehouse division that we will strategically strike them, whether it's Cisco or any of the other employers we deal with. And the fact that they know that it's not an open-ended threat, that it absolutely, I believe, is our biggest leverage besides the members withholding their labor to get these agreements that we've been able to achieve over the last several years.
3: This goes beyond paychecks, right? I mean, you got, this incredible 34% wage increase, but it also has to do with lowering healthcare costs, better pensions, more vacation. Why are those pieces just as important as the raise itself to the workers?
10: So under Teamster contract, you have the best benefits. We have in the West Coast, we have the Western Conference Pension Plan, which is the strongest multi-employer pension plan in the country. You have union health insurance. And in this contract with Local 690, we were able to reduce the cost share from the amount that the employee pays and put that more back onto the employer, as well as protections against automation. With automation coming into technology into this industry, we have uniformity language that we've been achieving in Cisco, as well as other employers, to protect our members' jobs for the future. You can't necessarily stop technology, but you can bargain protections under a Teamster contract where you have a voice on the job and actually a say-so to protect your job for the future.
3: You know, this was a regional breakthrough, right? I mean, you helped land the first ever regional Cisco contract across Northern California and Nevada, and that covers more than, 1,000 workers? So
10: 1,000 workers.
3: Is negotiating across multiple locations a game changer, and if so, why?
10: So now to spin to North Cal, where you had three locals come to the table, Reno, the Bay Area, and Redding, three different markets that Cisco does very well in, all sit at the table with Cisco and say, we want to be under one contract. We want to have the standards for wages, for benefits, for working conditions to be equal. And we were able to leverage Cisco into that first regional contract. And they also saw an over 30% increase in wages, increases to their pension, automation language, and some of the other protections we've gotten across the country. And it's the first ever regional contract. My counterpart, Ray Torres, which is a warehouse rep with me, led those negotiations, and I kind of worked the backside of it. But it was a huge victory for the Teamsters, as well as those workers that work under those three locations.
3: You know, people watching and listening, they really gravitate toward interviews and subjects where they feel they can totally relate. And I know that you have heard numerous stories. And I was wondering if you could share one of those stories of someone you represent whose life really changed because of one of these contracts, because I know people watching and listening will really relate to that as well.
10: Absolutely. So I work in Arizona, which is the right to work state. Our Cisco facility, we have a little over 400 members, and they're members by choice. So under the law, they have the right to join a union or not. And our members there were 100% Teamsters. They choose to be members. And I'll pivot to their competitor, which is US Foods, that's right down the street. Mm-hmm. When I first inherited that contract, these employees didn't have union health insurance. They didn't have union pension. Through multiple negotiations, they have free Teamster health insurance now. That takes care of themselves, their family. They have a solid retirement because they have the Western Conference Pension Plan that pays out to the member or the spouse if the member were to pass away once they retire. And our pension plan in the West is, like I said before, the best of the best. And you're not going to get that from a non-union employer that makes you pay a percentage into a 401k. our pension plans are employer contributed. So the employees don't pay out of their paycheck. So that puts more money in their pocket to take care of their families, to pay their bills. And that's the key benefits in a Teamster contract. And more as we grow the density in Cisco, that has also given us this leverage. 5 years ago, we probably had 40% of their locations. As of today, we represent 70% of Cisco's locations. 40 out of 66 we represent that are Teamsters facilities. We have all of their largest facilities, and we believe we'll continue to grow. And so when we do have these big contract wins, that spurs organizing campaigns, because the non-union facilities hear, you know, what they're getting paid and what they're missing out on, and see the benefit in working under a Teamster contract.
3: And we're going to take a break.
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12: It's not responsible to do nothing in the face of this serious pollution.
13: Trump EPA repeals carbon pollution limits on all coal and gas power plants.
14: The average for diesel has reached $6 for the first time ever. 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
13: Oil and gas prices spike again as Iran conflict widens. Plus,
15: it's no surprise, and we will continue to see records broken until we start moving away rapidly from fossil fuel burning.
13: August 2026 was the hottest month ever recorded on planet Earth.
16: Yeah, we noticed. All of those stories and more straight ahead from BradBlog.com. I'm Brad Friedman.
13: And I'm Desi Doyen.
16: Stand by for 6 minutes of independent green news, politics, analysis, and snarky comment.
17: Our actions result in savings into the trillions of dollars.
16: That's a lie, EPA Administrator Lee Zeldin, but it will cost about 30,000 lives a year. Nice work. This is your Green News Report. Okay, Desi Doyen, grim news from the Trump administration this week. It's bad enough as is without the EPA administrator out there just lying about it.
13: Yes, that's true. The Trump Environmental Protection Agency on Monday formally repealed Biden-era rules limiting planet-warming greenhouse gas emissions from power plants fueled by coal and natural gas. The new rule could also prevent future administrations from regulating power plant emissions by asserting that the EPA lacks the legal authority to do so. Fossil-fueled power plants are the second largest source of CO2 emissions and other greenhouse gases in the United States. Vehicles are the top source, and earlier this year, the Trump EPA rescinded emissions limits for vehicles. The Trump EPA justified the rollbacks by focusing only on cutting costs for industry while omitting benefits for Americans. The EPA's own scientific data shows that the power plant rules would have saved billions of dollars every year in public health costs and tens of thousands of premature deaths from pollution, not to mention reducing the emissions that drive man-made climate change, which is causing hundreds of billions of dollars in damages every year from extreme heat, drought, wildfires, storms, and floods. Trump's EPA is ignoring the law, according to the Environmental Defense Fund's Vicki Patton on PBS NewsHour.
18: The law is clear that EPA has a responsibility to protect the American people from dangerous pollution, and every American deserves these protections.
16: Is there anything that the Environmental Protection Agency is actually protecting us from in the environment anymore?
13: No, apparently not. Environmental groups have vowed to sue to block the repeal.
16: Go get them.
13: The Trump EPA late last week also moved to weaken environmental rules for data centers to allow unfettered construction, including installing polluting fossil-fueled power plants to power them.
16: Because, of course, they did.
13: A separate new rule could make it harder for the public to learn about and stop proposed data centers in their communities. A new study projects that air pollution from data centers alone could increase public health costs by more than $20 billion a year by 2028. In science, August 2026 was the hottest August ever recorded globally and the all-time hottest month ever recorded on planet Earth, tied with July 2023. That's according to both NOAA and Copernicus, Europe's climate service.
16: Right, so by all means, let's do away with any restrictions on emissions at power plants or from cars.
13: The coming supersized El Nino is amplifying climate impact, giving us a glimpse of the warming we'll experience in coming decades, according to Dr. Michael Mann on BBC News. But, he says, humanity can mitigate those impacts if we try.
19: The obstacles aren't physical. They're not technological. We've got the technology, the clean energy technology to do it. The obstacles are entirely political at this point.
13: Finally, global oil markets are roiling as the Iran conflict widens. Saudi Arabia announced it shut down a crucial cross-country pipeline that came under drone attack. Iran-linked Houthi militias have gained control of strategic parts of the Red Sea near the Bab el-Mandeb Strait, the other vital shipping choke point for oil, gas, and fertilizer out of the Middle East. Europe is facing looming winter shortages of natural gas for heating, even as it moves to accelerate electrification. And in the U.S., the price of diesel fuel hit a new record high, raising costs throughout the broader economy. Over the weekend, Donald Trump blamed Ukraine and its strikes on Russian oil refineries rather than his Iran war for raising energy costs across the planet.
16: Yeah, that was it. It's Ukraine's fault. For much more on all of these stories and the ones we couldn't get to today, check out our website at greennews.bradblog.com. I'm Brad Friedman.
13: And I'm Desi Doyen.
16: And this has been your Green News Report.
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3: And we're back. 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Josh, thank you for holding and welcome back. You know, obviously, you know, when you see a regional success, as we just talked about with Cisco, Northern California, and Nevada, you know, you want to have this be like a national strategy going forward into the future. When you look at companies, like you said, you know, Cisco isn't going to lower their prices, you know, for their, you know, consumers, sadly, and that's not how the rich get richer. And these corporations, you know, just you know, have these, what, you know, $100 million parachutes when, you know, they retire. But, you know, there are company profits and there are worker demands. And these two definitely, you know, are part of the fight almost all the time, I would say, right, with a contract when it comes to the bargaining table. Cisco made nearly $2 billion, that's with a B, in profits last year. So when a company is doing that well, does that strengthen your case at the bargaining table? In other words, you're not trying to bleed a rock. They have the money.
10: For sure. And we want.
3: And by the way, I just want to say, sorry for interrupting, Josh. They wouldn't have the $2 billion without the workers.
10: Absolutely. Absolutely. But we want these employers to be profitable, right? Because if they're profitable, then they grow. And as they grow, we grow with them. And as they grow on the economic side, we plan to take a chunk of that for our members. And if you work under a non-union facility, you don't get that say so. You get whatever they give you. Under a collective bargaining agreement, you have the right to bargain for your wages, to bargain for your retirement, to bargain for your benefits, and you have a say so in it. And we've been able to, especially with Cisco over these last couple of years, really bite into those profits that they've made and bring it back to the actual worker that makes these companies that those type of profits. You don't make $2 billion and you're not the largest broadline food service company in the country unless you have solid Teamsters that deliver day in and day out, whether it was COVID, whether it's long days. These workers work hard and they deserve a piece of that pie.
3: Oh, no, absolutely. And I'm just wondering, like, I would imagine, because you can bring up these types of numbers for almost any bargaining session with any corporation, right? These corporations make a lot of money. You know, do they just gloss over that usually? Or do they say, like, that's not relevant? I'm just wondering, because if I was at the table and somebody said, Leslie, you made $2 billion last year, come on, cough it up. You know, I mean, there's really no defense.
10: It depends on the employer, but also, you know, the market too. Some markets are more profitable than other markets, and some Cisco facilities are larger than others. You know, like the Spokane facility, it's a small facility of 50 drivers, and but they got a substantial increase and a very good contract. If you take the NorthCal agreement, you're talking over 1,000 workers that represent a whole market, the whole NorthCal and Reno, Nevada, that are very profitable. I mean, if you've been to San Francisco, the Bay Area, everything is a lot more expensive than here in like my backyard of Arizona, right? So there, Cisco is in those areas that are even more profitable. But you have to look at them as a whole, right? Because as they grow in different markets, that they may not have a bigger input, and maybe they're one of their competitors, US Foods or Performance Food Group, are in those markets. Cisco does very well. And we're glad that, you know, Cisco's turned over a new leaf and is willing to bargain these fair contracts. Not to say that it's easy at all, because we've had to push them all the way up until that point. Each one of these negotiations over the last year and a half, and we plan to continue to do so. We have a great leader at our general president, Sean O'Brien, as well as our warehouse division director, Tom Erickson. I enjoy working under both these individuals, and they are more militant and aggressive than we've had in years past. Like I said, I'm a 22-year Teamster. My dad had 37 years with the Teamsters. I walked a picket line with my dad in 1999 when they took on Kroger. You know, the union approval rating is at the highest it's been in years. And I believe it's going to continue to grow as long as we can continue to fight and represent our members at the highest level and deliver these type of contracts.
3: Well, I know with President O'Brien at helm, you will. He's a fellow Bostonian, and we're just really tough. His initials, SOBs, right? Anyway, you know, speaking of that, I mean, you know, there is, you know, growing strength here, right? I mean, the Teamsters representation at Cisco has grown from around 40 to 70% in just 5 years. And you got more of a percentage and an increase in your growth, you know, almost, in the 30s, right? 34% for that, 30% in growth just in 5 years. What does higher union density give you? Why does higher union density give you so much more leverage when it comes to negotiation, or when it comes to even threats to strike?
10: So the more facilities that we represent, the more facilities that can be affected by a strike, right? If we have low density, you know, you're talking about minimal facilities. Once we have, like we do with Cisco, 70% of their facilities are represented by the Teamsters. And as these contracts expire and they're mandated to have strike extension language, our leverage continues to grow. And Cisco knows that and sees that. And that's why I believe at the same time they've learned to come to the table and bargain fairly and reach these agreements. We haven't, you know, 5 years ago, we had multiple strikes out of Syracuse, Boston, Arizona, Louisville, and we haven't had one the last couple of years, and hopefully we don't. And we continue to bargain these industry-leading contracts, because the Teamster should be the industry-leading. If you work under a Teamster contract, you do an honest day's work for an honest day's pay, and we lead the industry, and we want to continue to do that. And as we continue to do that, we will grow our density, hopefully even higher, and maybe even one day a national contract like our UPS contract or our freight industry. I mean, those are the top tiers of the Teamster contracts in our world. But we will continue to fight and continue to expand as we can.
3: When you're negotiating, I mean, obviously there's wages and there's healthcare and there's vacations and there's pensions, but you're also negotiating protections around automation and safety. What are you seeing in warehouses that concerns you? And how are you making sure that technology doesn't come at workers' expense? You know, AI is, you know, on the horizon.
10: The biggest one we're seeing now is automation, but AI is coming. But automation, where they can build a machine that'll take our warehouseman's jobs, where they can build an autonomous truck and have it, you know, you can't have the autonomous truck deliver product, but you can have it shuttle product to different markets of US Cisco. We haven't seen the autonomous trucks in the food service industry. We have seen it in the grocery industry. And we can negotiate protections that says that even if the employer creates an automated facility in a warehouse, that those jobs belong to us and our folks will be trained and then take over those jobs. We haven't seen an automated facility in Sysco's world. Their competitor, US Foods, has built one in Chicago. But that is something that we mandate in these contracts as well, is to protect against automation so our members' jobs will be protected for the future.
4: We just had a car accident, well, a child that was hit by a car that was had a, you know, a driverless car, right, in San Francisco, I think last week or the week before. Yeah, we need people. We need people. I'm, you know, absolutely. You know, when people say we have self-checkout, I always say, no, I don't work here. Thank you. Looking
10: ahead.
4: That's
10: the Teamster way. That's the Teamster way.
4: Yeah, absolutely. Looking ahead, contracts in places like Montana, you mentioned Chicago, they're expiring soon. Are we likely to see more fights like in Spokane? And what message do you have for Sysco workers across the country who might be thinking about organizing themselves?
10: So we have five locals that are currently in negotiations with Sysco. Two out of Montana, one out of Minnesota that's attached to that Montana contract, as well as two in Chicago. They expire in several weeks from now, so we're hopeful that Sysco will do the right thing and agree to our terms. But if they don't, those five locals are prepared, and if they have to strike, they will, and we will eventually be victorious in a contract for those five locals. But we hope, again, I think that's a little over 500 workers there, and we will hope for the best and plan for the worst.
4: And just quickly, you know, last thing here, people listening, people watching who are like, you know, I'm thinking about organizing. What would be the best first step? Do they call somebody? Is there somewhere online that they should go? Is there somebody at their workplace they should talk to or not talk to and avoid?
10: If you visit the IBT's website, it has a contact for organizing, or you can reach out to whatever locals in your state if you're interested in becoming a Teamster. And if you want a voice on the job, if you want to improve your working conditions, if you want to have a retirement that you can actually enjoy life in your elderly years, if you want good union health insurance that you can take care of yourself and your family, then contact the Teamsters and reach out to us about organizing, and we will be gladly to take those calls and start that process.
4: Josh, I want to thank you not only for being here, but giving me a few more, and everybody listening and watching, a few more minutes of your time. I know we had a little bit of a late start today, so I really thank you for that. Josh Graves, International Brotherhood of Teamsters Warehouse Division Rep, also VP of Teamsters Local 104. 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And go to teamster.org if you want to find out how you can become a Teamster. My grandfather was, and it did very well for him. It got him out of that tiny apartment into a house in the suburbs where my mom got to grow up. Thank you again, Josh. Really appreciate it. A lot of great information. It's very helpful. And, you know, also good to hear positive things. We have a lot of negatives that come out of the news these days. So thank you.
10: I appreciate you having me and listening to what we have to say.
8: I'm Rick Smith, and this is Labor History in 2.
9: On this day in labor history, the year was 1929. That was the day a mistrial was declared in the case of 16 textile mill unionists in North Carolina. The mistrial sparked 5 days of anti-union vigilante violence. Textile mill workers at Gastonia's Lorry Mill had been on strike since April 1st. They demanded higher wages and shorter work hours, union recognition, and an end to the hated stretch-out system. Soon, textile workers at Bessemer City's American Mill walked off the job in solidarity and joined the National Textile Workers Union. Ella Mae Wiggins was one of the strike leaders at American Mill. She was known for her militancy, but also for organizing black workers into the union. As the strike wore on, mill owners evicted dozens of families from company housing. Wiggins helped set up a tent city. On June 7th, sheriff's deputies attacked strikers who marched to Lorry Mill to call out remaining workers. The police arrived at the tent colony later that evening to disarm them, and Gastonia's police chief wound up dead. Immediately, more than 70 textile union members and leaders were rounded up and arrested. 16 stood trial for the murder of Chief Adderholt. The Anti-Union Committee of 100 smashed up the NTWU headquarters in Gastonia and Bessemer City. They kidnapped, beat, and threatened to kill several union members. the rampage continued as SCAB forces moved on to Charlotte to raid the offices of the International Labor Defense, who had handled the strikers' case. 5 days into the terror, Wiggins was killed on her way to a union solidarity rally. Outrage over her murder forced mill owners to improve conditions and wages, but the fight to organize would continue for years.
8: For more information, go to laborhistoryin2.com, like us on Facebook, follow us on Twitter at laborhistoryin2.
0: In honor of Labor Day, we're looking at the powerful connection between work and healthcare in America, and what it means for workers when their health coverage depends on their jobs. 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I'm your host, Brenda Gazar. My guest is Mark Dudzik, a longtime union organizer and labor activist. He's a former president of Local 8149 of the Oil, Chemical, and Atomic Workers Union, now part of the Steelworkers, and a former national organizer of the Labor Party. In 2009, he co-founded the Labor Campaign for Single-Payer Healthcare and currently serves as its chair. I asked Mark what tying healthcare to employment often means for workers and their families.
1: You know, first of all, when you lose your job, you lose your healthcare. This is particularly significant when you have like mass layoffs and hundreds of workers lose their jobs at the same time.
0: Mark remembers being in Baltimore when Bethlehem Steel went bankrupt. He says active and retired workers suddenly faced the loss of health benefits, a shock that rippled beyond individual families into the surrounding community. But losing a job isn't the only time that connection between employment and healthcare becomes especially powerful. There's also the moment workers decide whether to strike.
1: You go on strike, you lose your healthcare. Employers often stop paying for healthcare benefits once you go on strike, or at least threaten to do so. And it just provides another tool of intimidation that they can use in those type of situations.
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11: now,
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13: August 2026 was the hottest month ever recorded on planet Earth.
16: Yeah, we noticed. All of those stories and more straight ahead from BradBlog.com. I'm Brad Friedman.
13: And I'm Desi Doyen.
16: Stand by for 6 minutes of independent green news, politics, analysis, and snarky comment.
17: Our actions result in savings into the trillions of dollars.
16: That's a lie, EPA Administrator Lee Zeldin, but it will cost about 30,000 lives a year. Nice work. This is your Green News Report. Okay, Desi Doyen, grim news from the Trump administration this week. It's bad enough as is without the EPA administrator out there just lying about it.
13: Yes, that's true. The Trump Environmental Protection Agency on Monday formally repealed Biden-era rules limiting planet-warming greenhouse gas emissions from power plants fueled by coal and natural gas. The new rule could also prevent future administrations from regulating power plant emissions by asserting that the EPA lacks the legal authority to do so. Fossil-fueled power plants are the second largest source of CO2 emissions and other greenhouse greenhouse gases in the United States, vehicles are the top source. And earlier this year, the Trump EPA rescinded emissions limits for vehicles. The Trump EPA justified the rollbacks by focusing only on cutting costs for industry while omitting benefits for Americans. The EPA's own scientific data shows that the power plant rules would have saved billions of dollars every year in public health costs and tens of thousands of premature deaths from pollution, not to mention reducing the emissions that drive man-made climate change, which is causing hundreds of billions of dollars in damages every year from extreme heat, drought, wildfires, storms, and floods. Trump's EPA is ignoring the law, according to the Environmental Defense Fund's Vicki Patton on PBS NewsHour.
18: The law is clear that EPA has a responsibility to protect the American people from dangerous pollution, and every American deserves these protections.
16: Is there anything that the Environmental Protection Agency is actually protecting us from in the environment anymore?
13: No, apparently not. Environmental groups have vowed to sue to block the repeal.
16: Go get them.
13: The Trump EPA late last week also moved to weaken environmental rules for data centers to allow unfettered construction, including installing polluting fossil fueled power plants to power them.
16: Because, of course, they did.
13: A separate new rule could make it harder for the public to learn about and stop proposed data centers in their communities. A new study projects that air pollution from data centers alone could increase public health costs by more than $20 billion a year by 2028. In science, August 2026 was the hottest August ever recorded globally and the all-time hottest month ever recorded on planet Earth, tied with July 2023. That's according to both NOAA and Copernicus, Europe's climate service.
16: Right. So by all means, let's do away with any restrictions on emissions at power plants or from cars.
13: The coming supersized El Nino is amplifying climate impact, giving us a glimpse of the warming we'll experience in coming decades, according to Dr. Michael Mann on BBC News. But he says humanity can mitigate those impacts if we try.
19: The obstacles aren't physical. They're not technological. We've got the technology, the clean energy technology to do it. The obstacles are entirely political at this point.
13: Finally, global oil markets are roiling as the Iran conflict widens. Saudi Arabia announced it shut down a crucial cross-country pipeline that came under drone attack. Iran-linked Houthi militias have gained control of strategic parts of the Red Sea near the Bab el-Mandeb Strait, the other vital shipping choke point for oil, gas, and fertilizer out of the Middle East. Europe is facing looming winter shortages of natural gas for heating, even as it moves to accelerate electrification. And in the U.S., the price of diesel fuel hit a new record high, raising costs throughout the broader economy. Over the weekend, Donald Trump blamed Ukraine and its strikes on Russian oil refineries rather than his Iran war for raising energy costs across the planet.
16: Yeah, that was it. It's Ukraine's fault. For much more on all of these stories and the ones we couldn't get to today, check out our website at greennews.bradblog.com. I'm Brad Friedman.
13: And I'm Desi Doyen.
16: And this has been your Green News Report.
20: 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What you gonna do when it all burns down?
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0: Smith Pierce and Jody Hamilton.
1: Jody being ruthless today as we come into the bar on this Thursday night. Thank you very, very much, everybody who is joining us. I'm excited. I'm happy. Noel Kassler joining us for the first time at the bar tonight.
2: Hopefully not the last.
1: Yeah, we've got some questions about, some stuff that only somebody who actually has worked with Donald Trump might know. So we'll ask him. That'll be fun. Plenty of news on tap as well. And today is a holiday. Well, for some people. We'll talk about that as part of the drink of the day. If you don't have the Constitution for it, we'll maybe advise you to drink something else. But we got plenty of drinks. This is, after all, the Politics Bar. So thank you very much, everybody who's joining us from whatever corner of the radio world you are, whether you are joining us from the Detour Talk in Tennessee or WCPT AM 820 in Chicago. Maybe you're listening in Atlanta on Georgia Now Radio or our unofficially launched station. It's that we got one in Georgia and we have one in Phoenix. And they're there, they're on your AM dial, but it's not official. So if you're hearing us there, congratulations. You can message us and tell us you're one of our ghost people. There you go. Thank you, by the way, also, if you're listening on AM 950 Minneapolis-St. Paul and Progressive Voices Radio worldwide, or maybe you are one of our many and various future people, we love all y'all out there listening. Seth, yes, we holler at Seth almost every day, but look, Brother David's out there, Sue's out there. Go ahead.
2: And Seth is in New York right now, I think.
1: Yeah. He said he's normally closer to you, but
2: he's very close. We have the same eye doctor.
1: Yeah. That way you guys see eye to eye. Yeah. They do. They agree with each other a lot anyway. But yeah, he's joining us from the New York corner of the bar tonight. He's a little bit closer to New York. So anyway. Hi, Seth. I know it sounds a little bit weird for you, but that's because it's in your other ear. Anyway.
2: Exactly. It's in the East Coast ear, not the left coast ear.
1: Exactly. You know, that's depends on where you sit in the bar as to how it sounds. It's all good. Thank you, by the way, everybody who is joining us. I'm geeked up. This is the time. I don't have my little button. I wish I had my little button from the 2008 thing, the hoops and yo-yo.
2: Oh,
1: you remember?
2: Yeah.
1: You know, what was it? Stay calm. Panic. That is the sound of what Republicans are doing right now.
2: Yeah, they closed the House for it.
1: Well, they closed the House because, among other things, they didn't want to deal with the keg breath impeachment thing. They didn't want to deal with the Epstein files thing. They didn't they didn't want to do work. So they waved their Tiny Johnson and said, "We have to go home." And Tiny Johnson said, "Okay." Yeah, they are so impotent, so weak. But that's Republicans today. They a lot of the problems that are out there. Hell, former Republican member of the House, Marjorie Taylor Greene, she is in our news collage. You're the one that found the picture today. I love that. She's literally, she had a whole little video thing up on her, I think it's her TikTok.
2: She's in California.
1: Pointing out that the gas prices are like $6.19, $6.47, $6.75, diesel's $8.50, basically $8.49 in California. And she's pointing this and blaming Donald Trump. We've got the stories in the news on tap and the pictures there as well. The right is falling apart, and I'm laughing my ass off, and Democrats are united and starting to step on the

0: time when, back in 2008, when I would start encouraging, because look, we have a bunch of Eeyores. We have always had a bunch of Eeyores on the Democratic side.
1: Yeah.
0: I have great love for my friends. Bruce Bartlett is one of those people. And Bruce, you know, former Republican.
1: Yep.
0: Bruce very much about an Eeyore thing. And I'm always like, stop it. And he's like, well, you know, Democrats are going to F it up again. In 2008, when I was working on the campaign, this is when I would tell people, stop that. This is when we need to push on the gas. Where you're up 5, go up 15. Where you're up 15, go up 25.
1: Yeah.
0: I saw another national poll that was out there that said the generic ballot, the Democrats are up 13. Remember, we had one last week that was 9, then we had another one was 11, then we had one that was 13, mm-hmm. and I said it was closer to 13, and now if you add that to the averages, it is. Which means, remember, if you remember your partisan voter index, your PVI, you guys remember that? So you got to give basically plus or minus five from where the median line is. Well, the median line is plus 13D. So if
1: then
0: you go
1: assume it's plus 8.
0: Well, on the downside, but on the upside, you're looking at potentially able to get races that were plus 18 or basically negative 18. It's the same thing. Plus 18R, negative 18D, same thing. Basically, races that nobody thought anybody was going to get are gettable. These are ones that the mainstream media hasn't figured out. Even some of the local media is like, what?
1: My view is if we're up plus 13, assume we're up plus 8, and then keep moving forward.
0: See, Jody's a smart one. This is right. That's the thing. Assume we're plus, great, we're at plus 8. Let's make it plus 18.
1: Yeah.
0: I mean, the idea is move forward, assuming that you're, you ever seen football players practice, like on the practice field?
1: Mm-hmm.
0: Runners, for example, do that now too. They wear these big weight vests.
1: Oh, yeah.
0: Yeah. And it's also that when you take the weight off, whew, you go a whole lot faster.
1: Oh, yeah. No, you run with that on and then you get faster and faster with the weight on. And then when it's weight.
0: Right, exactly. And that is what we want Democrats to do everywhere. Local races, state races, national races.
1: Yeah, assume you're down.
0: Right.
1: Always.
0: And then apply more. Work harder. Work smarter. Work better. Yep. Work faster. And you can see that in today's News on Tap. In the first round, campaigns, polls, and politics, Republicans are flailing. I cannot believe our good fortune at how stupid these people are. This is the closing argument for the Republican Party as spoken by, pardon me, one of their leaders. Actually, the second man in charge, J.D. Vance. Let me just play this for everybody who hasn't heard this yet.
2: There's a lot of good that's been done, but there's a lot of work left to do. Don't give power to the people who cause the problems that we're fixing.
0: Okay.
2: Give us another chance or give us another couple of years to continue to work on the amazing things that we've been doing for the past 2 years.
1: Okay. First off, they haven't done anything amazing.
0: Yes, correct.
1: So secondly, give us a chance, please.
0: Please. Oh my God. How pathetic does he sound?
1: Give us a chance. I can do it.
0: We only had 2 years where we had the House, the Senate, the White House, and the Supreme Court. We had the three branches. We had everything and we didn't do squat. Please give us two more. Well, except the big ugly bill where we took Medicaid cuts that are about to fall in and we took away a lot of health care for millions of Americans. And oh, by the way, we took away SNAP. We took away food from the poor kids and the poor people because them. Oh, but we gave a whole bunch of money to the billionaires and the trillionaire guy who don't need it.
1: Nope.
0: If you like that, that is what Republicans have been giving for the last 2 years. So if you like what J.D. Vance said, I'm not kidding. When I heard this last night, because I got out of the bar, went home, did some things, and then I went down to the little bodega, and I got my friend Juan. I've mentioned him before. You know, guy used to be a Trump supporter, and I said, "Do you want to hear what J.D. Vance says?" And he says, "No." So I tell him, he's like, he just started laughing. He's like, "Are you kidding me? How stupid do you have to be?" Juan is not a politics guy so much.
1: No.
0: But these days, a little bit more. And he's laughing. He could not believe that Vance, I got to play this again for you guys.
2: There's a lot of good that's been done, but there's a lot of work left to do. Don't give power to the people who cause the problems that we're fixing.
0: Okay,
2: give us another chance or give us another couple of years to continue to work on the

0: amazing things that we've been doing for the past 2 years.
1: No, let's not give power to the people who've been causing the problems. The $6 and $7 and $8 gas and $8 and $9 and $11 diesel. And
2: where's my $5,000 check?
1: Oh, yeah. And by the way, the no wars. How come we got the war with Canada where they're getting together with the EU, and then there's the Iran war, which is actually pushing the Saudis. To go to China and maybe actually give China some of our military hardware because Donald couldn't be bothered to help the Saudis, even though he promised he would.
2: It's like Greg Abbott saying, I can fix Texas. Dude, you've been in power for 12 years.
1: Exactly. That's where it's like, no. All these states where Republicans are, look, there are Democrats in Nebraska, Lincoln, 2nd District, my hometown now. The Democrat looks like he is in multiple different polls ahead of Mike Flood, the Republican. I'm like, yeah. There's a race where I went to college. Part of the time I went to college in Cedar Rapids, Iowa, Coe College, 2nd District, Iowa. They got a great candidate there, and we're looking at maybe seeing if she can come in. She's now ahead. I'm going Democrats in places that they didn't think. And meanwhile, as we put in the news on tap, Adam Serwer has a great piece in The Atlantic. We've given you a free link to it. The Trump regime and Republicans have made worse almost every problem that Americans have. And they are desperately hoping voters are going to blame Democrats who've had no real power for 2 years.
2: Mm-hmm. Oh, no, they're going to try to. Once the large, lousy law comes into effect with Medicaid and all of that.
1: All the cuts that are coming in the next few months.
2: Oh, they're going to blame the Dems for that. It's like, no.
1: You did that. Plus, Trump's approval rating has slid to a new second term low in the latest Marquette Law School poll out today. And the new Fox poll has Trump's approval hitting 39%. Yeah, that's below 40 as frustrated voters are turning to Democrats. Meanwhile, you've got this Republican. I don't know if you recognize who Maria Salazar is. Maria Elvira.
2: I know the name, but
1: okay, she is a Republican in Cuban Miami. Basically, they use the booga booga communism, blah blah blah, right? But it's a part of Miami that has been kind of Republican supporting for a long time.
2: Yeah,
1: she is now running an ad blasting Donald Trump over immigration. Yeah.
2: that's the issue. We're just going to deport everybody, and then nobody that lived with people
1: would notice.
2: It's like,
1: where'd they go? Oh, they went out for enchilada. They'll be back.
2: They went out for cigarettes. They're just coming back. Daddy went out for cigs.
1: No, that's what you say to the poor white kids.
2: That's true. That is also true.
1: Sorry, just say.
2: But I mean, honestly, it's like, did they think that the mass deportations of people that are not criminals would work?
1: Well, that's what Stephen Miller thinks, because, you know, President Miller wants to make sure all the brown and black people and people he doesn't like leave, which is not how it works. And it's driving people like Karl Rove. Yes, we have the piece from the Wall Street Journal. It's a gift link on that as well. Why he is voting for a Texas Democrat after 30 years. You can look. Beau French, he's the bigoted guy who was pointing out all the brown South Asian people rooting for University of Texas and, you know, making, you know, racial slurs and things about that. Basically, Rove says, look, dude, I am not voting for him. I'm voting for the Democrat for the first time. I'm voting for a Democrat for the first time in 30 years.
2: Yeah, he did it once before.
1: Yeah, he says, we got to clean out the horse stalls because these racists. Oh, and then there's another one. George Will. Good old George Will. Hard right conservative George Will, still in the Washington Post. George Will says South Carolinians should demonstrate political independence by electing Democrat Annie Andrews. Because he's like, yeah, Lindsay's sister is garbage.
2: I'm more qualified and I'm not qualified.
1: Mm-hmm. Yeah. The Republicans are like rats fleeing a sinking ship. When you've got everybody, you've got Joe Rogan calling Trump fans effing nuts and claiming that he's
2: weird.
1: Been left wing his whole life.
2: He has never been.
1: No, but
2: I mean, he might have been left-leaning.
1: On some things, maybe. But we've got the stories. You guys can read those in the first round of the News on Tap. There's more, because there's the other side of this. The Democrats are uniting and stepping up. Y'all listening, Michigan, you got a special visitor coming next week.
2: Yeah.
1: We'll talk about that coming up. Look, drink of the day. We will get to that a little bit later. And Noel Castler coming in later this evening as well. Freshen your drink and come right back. It's the Politics Bar.
3: We'll be right back after we pay some bills at the Politics Bar.
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4: 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Trump got cage fights on the White House lawn. 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
4: He calls it a golden age. What do you call it?
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8: This is Stephanie Miller, and here's what you missed.
9: 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Sarah Longwell, you know, the Republican strategist, yep. But she said Democrats have to find a way to overwhelm the lies of the Republican triangle of doom with truth, and they do not have the media amplification system in place to do it. We always say, how can anyone believe, like, Haitians are eating dogs and cats? And because they have this enormous media ecosystem, right?
10: Yeah. Well, and I think the Democratic donor class needs to start investing in building out the ecosystem. On our side right now, our candidates are stronger at messaging than the ecosystem is. And on the right, their candidates are an absolute disaster, but their ecosystem is stronger than ours. I got to tour the Daily Wire studio in Nashville, and they were so proud to show me how big it was. 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And the idea that like any of us would have 40 people in a big studio, like that just simply doesn't exist in the Democratic Party. 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
2: 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Hey, it's Jody Hamilton.
1: And me, Sean Smith-Pierce. The Politics Bar is like a neighborhood bar wherever you are. 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
1: is Thursday night here at the Politics Bar. Thank you to everybody who joins us from whatever corner of the radio world you are. And thank you to everybody who joins us on the social media or on a bar line. Don't matter how you guys do it. You can text to the bar line or leave a voicemail message. Or you can call us and be like, hey, can I come up to the microphone? We haven't had anybody do that in a while. I think the last one was either Sue or Brother David. But that's fine. Look, you know, if you guys ask, we'll let you come up. I mean, some of you have potty mouths.
2: Hey, we'll call you back if you want.
1: Exactly. Number here, 213-677-7258. That's 213-677-7258 or 213-677-SALT, like in your margarita. By the way, you can also reach out to us on our social media. You guys know we interact there. Blue Sky and Threads, Instagram, Facebook, Substack, Twitter, and YouTube. We're at the Politics Bar, which is where you're at. Thank you very much for being here with us. We appreciate that. Like we said, Noel Castler coming in an hour or two, so that'll be good. It is also, by the way, for those of you who are patriotic, it is Constitution Day. Constitution and Citizenship Day is technically what it is. So
2: Citizenship Day, that's how you say it.
1: Constitution and Citizenship Day.
2: There you go.
1: There you go.
2: You got it.
1: Thank you. All right. So anyway.
2: Judiciary. It's the same kind of
1: judiciary. Yeah. I love when Bob does that. I'm still so happy for Bob and Kimberly that they're getting a new house. That's all kick-ass.
2: I know. I'm excited for them. Yeah.
1: Although I told Bob, since I'm here in the DC end of the bar, I told him, I said, look, you want me to come bust hump and, you know, pick up some boxes and stuff?
2: Oh,
1: I
2: mean, that's so sweet.
1: Let me know what weekend we can do that. He's like, I might take you up on that.
2: I'm
1: like,
2: oh, David volunteered to fly up.
1: See, you know, that's fine. You know, I'm here, so least I could do is, you know, anyway. But this that's what you do with your friends. So, that's although you know, since we are in our 50s, I'm sure there's going to be a lot of no. Let the movers do it.
2: Yeah, it's going to be like, oh, that's nice. Hi, nice to see you. Would you like a drink?
1: After you do the box, then we'll get you a drink. Yeah. So. We'll just back to the news on tap this evening. So here's the thing: we told you in the first round about the Republicans flailing and how they're fleeing their sinking ship. This is the other side of this, and this is where we were saying the Democrats need to be stepping forward. So all those races we were telling you about all over the country, there are races in every corner that, where Democrats are doing things that it's happening so fast and it's happening so much that because there are so many things. First of all, you've got the independents who are like, F the Republicans.
2: Yeah.
1: You've got a number of Republicans, even former MAGA Republicans who are like, F the Republicans. And you've got people who have been sitting on a couch, kind of quiet Democrats saying, screw it. I'm going to ignore the things that we, the 2-8% of things that we disagree on. Mm-hmm. And I'm going to go all in. That's, by the way, exactly what's happening. If you look in the first round of the news on tap under Democrats are surging. Democrats in that Marquette National poll have also opened up a huge midterm lead. Look at this. Likely voters, people that they have voted before, they think they're going to vote again. 54% for Democrats, 41% for Republicans. Yeah.
2: That's big.
1: And it just keeps getting bigger. Larry Sabato here in Virginia has shifted 8 House races in the Democrats' favor. Guys, we are sitting here right now. We are 47 days to the election, and races are being shifted towards the Democrats now. That doesn't happen that often.
2: Well, Democrats and those that want to vote, you have to vote or it doesn't happen.
1: Here's the thing, and this is what the indivisible folks are doing. I can't remember who was in the bar earlier this week who was talking about maybe that we ought to have like a big voting thing. They are doing a big voting. They're doing a big early voting thing. They're trying to make sure, first of all, everybody gets your ass registered now. If you're not registered,
2: check. Can you start voting next week?
1: Some places, yeah, I can. I can start voting actually tomorrow.
2: There you go.
1: Yeah. Actually, I will be voting, I believe, Saturday. Technically, I think I'm going to go on Saturday. But I mean, you can vote in Virginia as early as tomorrow. I have to work, obviously. But, you know, but the thing is that there are other places. I think there's 4 or 5 other states that start early voting as well tomorrow. But look, right now, you can still register everywhere. So go register. Make sure you're registered.
2: Yes,
1: check
2: please.
1: Your registration, vote.org. So that's the first thing. Second thing is that Indivisible, and we're working to see if we can get Leah in or, you know, whatever, one of the two of them in, to see if we can, because they're doing a big thing in October 17th, about making sure that people vote early, even if you're just going to drop it off in a Dropbox. Because remember, the whole goal is, no matter what you do, Dropbox, if you are risking it in the mail or whatever, that you do it like 3 weeks ahead of time. Well, that would be October 17th. So that's why they're planning that particular event to make sure there is a huge surge of early voting so that Democrats bank our votes early. So that's good.
2: Yeah.
1: Then you've got this. In Battleground, Michigan, the new Emerson College poll finds Abdul El-Sayed leading Mike Rogers by 2 points in the Michigan Senate race. That's still basically at the margin of error. Remember, though, is that there are multiple numbers more of what they're supposed to be debates. Now, Rogers has agreed to a couple of these debates. There's still at least one, I think, that is not secured as far as that goes, that he's like, I don't know. But the Rogers people are scrambling because El-Sayed agreed. He had the local station. It was the local Fox affiliate, Fox Broadcast, not the Fox Propaganda Network. And the local Fox Broadcast Network had their time set up. Showed up, answered questions, and they kept showing an empty podium on the other side the whole time.
2: I love that.
1: Yeah, which the Rogers people are
2: that's awesome.
1: Yeah, they're like, that's not fair. That's not fair.
2: Hey, he could have been there.
1: All you had to do was show your ass up, Mike.
2: It's on him and his campaign. That's okay. It's not on El-Sayed.
1: When he was in the House, if I had a tip off from one of our friends that said, if you go look at his attendance record for voting when he was in the House and before, Rogers also didn't show his ass up for that. He got a lot of beach that he needs to hold down. A lot of going to Florida. Anyway. But in Battleground, Michigan, the Jewish leaders in Michigan are coming out of the synagogues and everything, and they are urging united support for Dr. El-Sayed and saying,
2: good.
1: Let's go. Let's effing go. Senate Democrats, about a dozen, half dozen, something like that, met with Dr. El-Sayed here the other day in D.C., and they said, whatever issues you got, stuff them. Shut up right now.
2: Gillibrand, who is very mealy-mouthed sometimes.
1: About a lot of things.
2: He's like, I love that guy. So...
1: He's very congenial. He's very nice. We're still trying to get him on. I mean, you know, that he may or may not be able to just because of all the things he's been on. I think I've seen him on, he was on with, I think, Jen Psaki on MS Now. I saw him on CNN. I saw him on NBC.
2: He's been on Fox.
1: I saw him on ABC. He's been on Fox. I mean, he's making the rounds. That was why he was out here. He was doing the national stuff, hitting DC and New York, and then getting back to Michigan. So, well, it's easier to do it sometimes. He can do the remote, and he's done a lot of remote. But sometimes he just, you know,
2: to DC and then you're in a thing. And
1: well, and you hit the Acela and you go up. Yeah. I mean, you do basically a day and a half of those, and then you head home. So you're just media hit after media hit after media hit after media hit. It's annoying, but that's part of campaigning. So
2: it is.
1: And it's
2: no, I love the fact that Gillibrand, of all people, was like the guy.
1: Yeah. And I'm not a big fan of Gillibrand, but the fact that even she was like, yeah. And here's the coup de grace, though. So here's the top thing. Kamala Harris says, look, I know that initially you were part of the undecided, whatever that was. And then he came out for her. He did come out for Kamala Harris and he did support her. And she says, I will come out for him. So she's going to be up in Michigan this next week. Vice President Harris. So I'm pretty geeked up. So you folks up there in Michigan, look, this is, as a Husker fan as I am. Yeah, you know, I mean, this is fall. Normally in fall, we kind of have a little, detente. You know, you do your thing and we'll point and laugh. You know, we'll give you an extra second if you need.
2: But we should not have Barbara McQuaid on until like this.
1: I love Barb. I'm totally willing to loan her an extra second. I'm just. don't throw things at the radio, Barb. Love you anyway. But I'm just saying, you know, look, I want you guys to kick some ass up there. So it's this is. And a lot of this goes back to, obviously, the wars that Donald has. Yeah. First, there's the war with Canada. If you go to the second round of the news on tap under other foreign affairs, Canadian Prime Minister Carney is embracing the possibility of this associate membership proposal. He says he doesn't know what it means, but basically, without saying, and he's saying that Trump has pushed Canada closer to Europe.
2: You know what? I don't blame them.
1: No, but here's the thing. Somebody that I have contact with up in Canada said, if you notice some of the other things they're doing, the secondary governmental agreement things, are things that they'd already done as soon as Carney got in. So they already laid the groundwork for some of this before this public announcement, just in case. And then Donald did the thing that everybody knew he was going to do, and tried to, you know, bully Canada, and Canada was like, yeah, no way. No.
2: I have friends that live up there.
1: And your siblings too.
2: Yeah. My siblings can move up there. Mm-hmm. But I have friends that live in Vancouver mainly. Mm. And they're like, we love Carney.
1: Yeah, he's great.
2: He's amazing.
1: he's got his poop in a group, as we say. So he does. Here's the thing that's not poop in a group. So Trump is basically saying, well, he's hoping the war in Iran will be ending, but the Saudis and the Houthis are still, you know, trading issues. The oil is basically frozen in that whole region, which is, of course, causing the gas prices to go up. That's one of the reasons Marge was pointing at the sign and going, argh. So the Saudis are not stupid, but they are running low on the missile interceptors that we've been giving them, which we're also running low on because we've been using them as offensive weapons to attack. Mm-hmm. Which, by the way, the UN fact-finding investigation now says there are grounds to believe those military strikes that started the war on a school where we killed those, like, almost 200 girls, mm-hmm. That those were, in fact, war crimes. So.
2: They were. This is why Hegseth needs to go.
1: Oh, I would like to see him go all the way to The Hague.
2: And go to The Hague, exactly. Mm-hmm. And Jack Smith Great can minds. Just prosecute him.
1: I'm fine with that, exactly. Hey, Jack, you need a job, we'll help out. We're nothing but helpers in that way.
2: We are liberal helpers.
1: Exactly, exactly. But so here's the thing. The Saudis are looking for ways to defend themselves. And they just talked to their friends, China. They are now privately, China is privately pressing Iran, and not so private because obviously it's leaked out, because the Saudis appealed to Beijing for help because Trump is ignoring them. And at the same time, U.S. intelligence warns that China could now acquire jet technology that the U.S. has given the Saudis because they're cooperating with the Saudis because we're not helping like Donald promised we would. Yeah. See what happens when you don't follow through on your promises?
2: Yeah. Donnie is a Putin puppet.
1: 100%.
2: And I guess Putin doesn't like Saudi Arabia, apparently.
1: Putin has deals with Saudi, but he's like Donald in the, you know, everything is a deal and everything is
2: money.
1: Yeah. And you look at it and you're like, it's contractual. It's very, you know, one-off kind of a thing.
2: It's quid pro quo.
1: Exactly. Exactly. That does deserve a bell. A lot of bells tonight, but it's because Jody's right a lot. That's, you know.
2: Yeah. You know. I'm adorable.
1: You're also right a lot, and we like that. It's good. being right means never having to apologize. Now, you may. You're a kind person as well as being a nice person. So you do apologize.
2: Well, if I get it wrong, I will tell you.
1: Right, exactly. But I'm saying, you know, when somebody is right, you don't have to apologize. If somebody is right and they still apologize because, you know, might have hurt your feelings or whatever, you know, I mean, that's fine. But when you're right about a lot of things, not everything, but a lot of things, you could pretty much go around, you know, doing the Slim Shady and getting everybody a finger and saying, you know, F you, because I'm right.
2: Why would you do that? That seems like an a-hole thing to do.
1: Well, some people are a-holes, but they're still right about things. And that's where it's like, you know, when you say to somebody, well, gotta hate them because they're always right and they're an a-hole. Well, right. It's understandable that you're angry about them because they're right and they're an a-hole. But you can be right and not be an a-hole. And you are indeed right.
2: I try not to be an a-hole. Sometimes I am. Exactly. Just ask my husband.
1: Well, look, remember, you can always, if, what's that phrase? There's no I in team. But if you look at the a-hole, that's where you'll find it. Just, those of you know, you know. Anyway, but back to the news on tap. So look, there's a lot of stuff going on. All of these wars are causing problems still. This is what's causing all the economic issues. I don't even, I looked this morning and Patrick DeHaan is hair on fire over at Gas Buddy and saying that things are just keep going up. We could be hitting a nationwide average closer to $6 a gallon of gas. And, you don't even want to talk about diesel.
2: It's going to be like $7.50 soon.
1: Do you remember all those Trump I did that stickers about 4 years ago when they were trying to put out the Biden ones?
2: Yeah.
1: Uh-huh. Yeah. They're appearing all over. By the way, don't do that. That is technically, it depends on the state. It's state law. But some states, they look at you exactly. They call it vandalism in some
2: states.
1: But
2: if you do the magnets, then they can be taken.
1: See? Again, you with the right. So, yes, you use the magnets where you can and not the, the stickers.
2: Magnets only, not stickers. Just
1: because the stickers are a real pain in the ass to remove.
2: They are a pain, just magnets.
1: And you're making somebody who was working at some gas station.
2: I know, this poor person that has to do his or her job.
1: In the heat or the cold, they got to go out there with the little razor blade
2: and get the
1: stupid
2: thing.
1: Goo
2: no,
1: gone.
2: Just magnet and, it, and right. That's fine.
1: See, look, and you can still, you know, make fun of Donald Trump that way. Which
2: exactly, you know,
1: if you could do that, which is
2: or
1: good.
2: You can just do a sign that just points.
1: Right, exactly. Go like Marge. Look at the sign. Look at the sign. Look at the... Can't believe I just told people to act like Marge. Anyway.
2: I know. It's weird, right?
1: I probably need a drink. Do you need a drink?
2: I do.
1: Okay, look. Then we will do the drink of the day next. It's a good one. This one is for those who are courageous, who have real constitution. What? What? We'll talk about it next. Drink of the
2: day.
1: Do
2: your morning constitution like I do.
1: Oh, I did my constitutional. Indeed. Coming up here. It's Thursday night at the Politics Bar. Hang on.
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14: When are millions of American voters going to put two and two together and realize
15: that... Election Day.
14: Yeah, well, I'm just in the long run, when are they going to realize that Republicans are nothing but trouble? Republicans are nothing but chaos when they're in control, and finally realize that we have to marginalize this party and not have them in control of the levers of power in this country anymore. Is that ever going to be a realization that they're going to come to?
15: Go ahead and get out the confetti now, and here's why. Because if you go back, you remember it was a dream to us to see his support fall below 30%.
14: Yeah.
15: His support has fallen below 30%.
14: Yeah.
15: We're talking about at least 10% of Republicans. I think a greater percentage now plan to either stay home or vote Democratic. It may be 20%. I've seen different figures on that. That alone gives us victory. Mm-hmm. We have the Democrats. We have 80% at last check of the independents. Put all that together and you're looking at a landslide. Last I heard, we have an 85% chance of winning the House and a 55% chance of winning majority in the Senate. I'd like to see that go higher. If we can get to 60%, kids, and this is where get out the vote becomes very important.
14: Yeah.
15: If we can get to 60 votes in the Senate, we can paralyze, and imprison this administration.
14: Yeah.
15: And that is what we need like yesterday. And when are people going to wake up? I answer your question by positing. I think they already have. And I think, as I said earlier, they do so a new person or persons every day because of what he continues to do.
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14: It's the Bob Seska Show. 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
16: I'm Rick Smith, and this is Labor History in Two.
17: On this day in labor history, the year was 1929. That was the day a mistrial was declared in the case of 16 textile mill unionists in North Carolina. The mistrial sparked 5 days of anti-union vigilante violence. Textile mill workers at Gastonia's Lorry Mill had been on strike since April 1st. They demanded higher wages and shorter work hours, union recognition, and an end to the hated stretch-out system. Soon, textile workers at Bessemer City's American Mill walked off the job in solidarity and joined the National Textile Workers Union. Ella Mae Wiggins was one of the strike leaders at American Mill. She was known for her militancy, but also for organizing black workers into the union. As the strike wore on, mill owners evicted dozens of families from company housing. Wiggins helped set up a tent city. On June 7th, sheriff's deputies attacked strikers who marched to Lorry Mill to call out remaining workers. The police arrived at the tent colony later that evening to disarm them, and Gastonia's police chief wound up dead. Immediately, more than 70 textile union members and leaders were rounded up and arrested. 16 stood trial for the murder of Chief Adderholt. The Anti-Union Committee of 100 smashed up the NTWU headquarters in Gastonia and Bessemer City. They kidnapped, beat, and threatened to kill several union members. The rampage continued as SCAB forces moved on to Charlotte to raid the offices of the International Labor Defense, who had handled the strikers' case. 5 days into the terror, Wiggins was killed on her way to a union solidarity rally. Outrage over her murder forced mill owners to improve conditions and wages. But the fight to organize would continue for years.
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18: 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I'm your host, Brenda Gazar. My guest is Mark Dudzik, a longtime union organizer and labor activist. 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I asked Mark what tying healthcare to employment often means for workers and their families.
19: You know, first of all, when you lose your job, you lose your health care. This is particularly significant when you have like mass layoffs and hundreds of workers lose their jobs at the same time.
18: Mark remembers being in Baltimore when Bethlehem Steel went bankrupt. He says active and retired workers suddenly faced the loss of health benefits, a shock that rippled beyond individual families into the surrounding community. But losing a job isn't the only time that connection between employment and healthcare becomes especially powerful. There's also the moment workers decide whether to strike.
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1: Thursday night, a thirsty Thursday here at the Politics Bar. Jody's literally drinking something right now, so I have to watch what I say so I don't make her do a spit take. Yes, it's a Coke. I see. It's Coke Zero, technically.
2: It is.
1: It is a Coke Zero with no caffeine, because you don't drink caffeine these days.
2: Makes me shaky.
1: Oh, yeah. Makes me shaky, too, but
2: I just can't do it. It's like, I can't. It's like that. It's like an energy drink now with caffeine.
1: For some people can't drink alcohol. That's why we do mocktails as well. We do cocktails and mocktails. Mm-hmm. They are part of what we serve to you guys here at the Politics Bar. And you can get the drink of the day recipe, all of them, all the cocktails, all the mocktails we've done, if you subscribe at thepoliticsbar.com. $6 a month. Gets you every weekday. We give you a fresh drink of the day, give you the history, give you the recipe. We also happen to give you the news on tap, which is really kick-ass. That mm-hmm. is, we like that because that comes out about noon Pacific, 3 Eastern. Gives you a nice quick way to scroll through the news of the day. Take you a couple minutes. You'll be up on everything. And of course, we also give you the podcast ad-free. All the details are there. Check it out. $6 a month. You get every single one of those every weeknight. And we only serve that here at the Politics Bar. So. As we mentioned, it is U.S. Constitution and Citizenship Day. And that is the inspiration for the cocktail and mocktail of the day, Jody. But since I was the one who picked this one.
2: You're the one. You got to talk about it.
1: Okay. Because I was going to ask you. But
2: I had another drink, but then.
1: Well, I saw.
2: I get it.
1: I started to see stuff coming out last night when I got home from the bar. People who had put out their automated postings or whatever. And I was seeing right-wing people going, oh, it's Constitution Day, and here we're from the Right-Wing Heritage Foundation, and here's a cocktail. Like, one guy had, like, his version of a cocktail, I think, was something like, what was it? Brandy and, what the hell else? It was like water or something. I mean, it was like the most lame cocktail. I'm like, I realize you're a Republican.
2: Not a cocktail. That's just brandy and water. That's right. Not even a cocktail.
1: It was some stupid ass thing. It was some like brandy, water, and like bitters. And I'm going, that still doesn't count. That's not a cocktail. No. But he's like, but it's Constitution. I'm like, if you're going to have Constitution Day and you want to respect the Constitution, the U.S. Constitution, then by God, make an actual drink, dumbass.
2: So I
1: swapped out the drink you had, which is a perfectly good drink. That was a fun story. But this one, It's okay. It is a raspberry constitutional whiskey sour cocktail or mocktail. Now, if you're hungry, we do have the links there. You could choose National Monte Cristo Day or National Apple Dumpling Day. You got the main course, got dessert, and we also have the drink. But, you know, we do try to
2: serve it. I like that you put Hamilton in there, my people.
1: That is one of my favorite songs from the musical Hamilton, Nonstop. I love Nonstop.
2: So good. I bought the movie when they did it on Disney.
1: Mm-hmm. On DVD.
2: And I watched it like, I don't know, 20 times.
1: Mm-hmm. I mean, I have an Apple TV. I've watched it a bunch of times too. I mean,
2: it was insane. I was like, I like this. And Lonnie's like, why are you watching it again? Because I like it.
1: Mm-hmm. Exactly. I heard one
2: it
1: of the
2: It is my distant cousin, but still, I like
1: one
2: it.
1: Of the bootlegs back in the day beforehand. And my friend Amy was like, "Do you hear this?" And I forwarded it through it. So I kind of shined her on. And then she's like, no, you never sat and listened. I was like, okay. I sat and listened. I was like, oh, yeah, this is right.
2: Uh-huh.
1: Yeah. Look, that part of it, Nonstop from Hamilton, talks about the part mm-hmm. where, well, first of all, U.S. Constitution Citizenship Day is new, relatively speaking, passed by Congress in 2004, established this, to commemorate the ratification of the U.S. Constitution. This happened on September 17th, 1787, 39 of the 55 delegates of the Constitutional Convention signed the final draft. By the way, they were going to put it to a committee. Somebody suggested putting it to a committee. I believe Elbridge Gerry was one of those people. Yes, gerrymander. That dude was like, let's put it to committee again. And the rest of them were like, it's done. It's ready to go. We can add amendments later, Jerry. Shut up. So anyway. So they signed it, which is kind of cool. And that summer had been hot. It was contentious. It was like, you know, any grouping of Democrats. Basically, a bunch of people who agree on 90% of the stuff and the other 10% they were willing to, you know, throw down on anyway. So, and if you listen in the musical Hamilton in Nonstop, and of course, there's a couple other bits as well where Hamilton kind of, you know, what does he say? I was appointed to the Constitutional Convention and he's all happy about it. Right. Exactly. That song is here. That time is this time that we're talking about
2: it
1: now.
2: It is.
1: So it's kind of cool. Obviously, you guys know how they divided it. We've got the details there. But this is a drink that I think would be worthy of Alexander Hamilton or, you know, James Madison or John Jay, the Federalist paper writers. Definitely, I think Benjamin Franklin would probably be, well, he was up for pretty much any alcohol. That's old man. Yeah. Oh, by the way, when he signed the Constitution, he was old and he was doddering and they had to kind of wheelchair him in. But he was definitely more responsive than Mitch McConnell.
2: Oh, my God. Let's talk about that in a minute.
1: We'll talk about Zombie Mitch in a bit. Oh, my God. Okay. So the drink of the day today, again, is a raspberry constitutional whiskey sour cocktail or mocktail. First, you need the pre-chilled coupe glass. Always pre-chilled. Jody will die on that hill.
2: I will die on that hill.
1: Mm-hmm. So shaker. You need a muddler. Yeah. Thank you. Thank you, Scano. He goes, homina, homina, homina. Thank you. Do my bit. You need ice. You need 9 raspberries, 3 of them for the garnish. You need 1 ounce of lemon juice, 1 ounce of simple syrup, the sugar to water. And you need 1 egg white and 3 dashes of Angostura bitters. And here it is. Here's the difference. The cocktail, you need 2 ounces of bourbon or whiskey. The mocktail, you need 2 ounces of Liar's Bourbon Alternative.
2: Perfect.
1: Relatively simple. Okay. Your garnish, you're going to need jalapeno slices, the 3 extra raspberries that we already told you about, and a cocktail skewer. You know, the little plastic
2: jalapeno,
1: sword.
2: Jalapeno, that's an interesting
1: right?
2: Flavor.
1: I thought this was very cool. I got this from a bar in Texas. I cannot remember the name of it. Maybe it was Amendment
2: 21. It's the jalapenos.
1: It's Amendment 21, I think is what it was. So here's how you make it. In the cocktail shaker, you muddle the 6 of the raspberries with the lemon juice and the simple syrup.
2: Right.
1: Then you add the bourbon or the whiskey or the bourbon alternative, whichever, and the egg white, and you dry shake for 30 seconds. So that way you can get a little bit
2: emulsify
1: of
2: emulsify it.
1: Exactly. Yeah. Exactly. Once again, Jody is correct. That may just be the theme of the show today. Jody is correct.
2: just that's the title.
1: Yeah, it might be. I don't know. I'm good with it.
2: I'm gonna write it down because you know.
1: Okay. Okay, so you add the bourbon whiskey or bourbon alternative in the egg white. You dry shake for 30 seconds, and then you add ice to your shaker, and you shake for another 30 to 45 seconds to make sure it's nice and ice cold. Then you strain it into a coupe glass. You don't need to double strain. It's fine. It's just a drink for us here in the bar and you at home. You guys don't need to.
2: Yeah.
1: That's for the fancy schmancy ass. This is just us. So you strain a new coupe glass, you garnish with 3 raspberries and a cocktail skewer, and a slice of jalapeno. And remember, you put in 3 dashes of the Angostura bitter, so it already has a little bit more of a kick. So then you've got the jalapeno slice, so you got even more of a little bit of a kick.
2: Wow.
1: Yeah, that's kind of fun. And then I would recommend that you leave a little bit of that skewer, the little bit of the plastic sword out, so you can eat the jalapeno and then chase it with the raspberries, because the raspberries will kind of smooth that out.
2: Well, calm it down.
1: Right, exactly. So drink up, everybody, and make sure that you are ready to defend the U.S. Constitution by making sure you're registered to vote, and make sure you got a plan to vote as well. So thank you to everybody who does subscribe. If you missed any part of the drink of the day, you know what to do. Go do subscribe at thepoliticsbar.com.
2: Yes, please.
1: Yeah. In that 5th round of the news on tap today, media, entertainment, and more, we have 3 notes of condolences. We know they come in 3s.
2: I know.
1: But Annie Dillard, the author of the meditative tome Pilgrim at Tinker Creek, she was 81. Rosalind Ashford, remember the original lead voice of Martha and the Vandellas?
2: Yeah.
1: Nowhere to Run. Love. Yeah, yeah. She's great. She was 83, unfortunately. And Peter Max, the psychedelic pop artist. I remember seeing his stuff as a kid. It was so cool. Neat art. He passed at 88. So
2: it's funny because Peter Max was also the name of the conductor on my mom's show.
1: Yes.
2: But it wasn't with an X.
1: But it was right.
2: CKS.
1: Uh-huh.
2: And he's been gone for a while. But in fact, he lived in my neighborhood. I ran into him 20 something years ago.
1: Okay.
2: At a grocery store by my house. I'm like, Mr. Max? It's Jody. Oh my God. Hi. I mean, it was before he passed. He was not.
1: Well, I would hope before. I mean, if you ran into him.
2: Yeah, it was, because otherwise then I'm like in a.
1: Well, then you'd be like, what? Do you know Mitch's? Okay.
2: No, so, but it was interesting because I did run into him at Gelson's.
1: We'll talk about the Mitch McConnell thing here in a bit, because
2: 30 years ago.
1: Oh my God. The video footage is out there of him, and it's just.
2: Oh my God.
1: It's embarrassing.
2: They told him how to vote.
1: Yeah, we'll talk about that. In the media entertainment section here, Paramount and Skydance is threatening again. But as somebody, I can't remember who it was that I saw, I saw somebody on Threads or Twitter that actually has some knowledge of the movie industry out there. And they say the cost of starting
2: up. Yeah.
1: Exactly. And it's just like what we talked about yesterday. No, they're not going to close CBS. And no, they're not just going to pick up the entire studios. Because to do that, they would need to get financing, because they are so over-leveraged in their attempt to get Warner Brothers Discovery, WBD, that Paramount Skydance, they cannot get that financing. No bank will lend that to them. No foreign, Saudis are busy. They got other things to do. Ain't nobody giving any loaning them money for that right now. So this is, and this person said that this is an Ellison trick, that he's done that in the past.
2: Yeah, I mean, it's just so stupid. Like, do you want Universal to buy those studios? Because they will.
1: They'll look at it and go, great, everything's pretty much already there. Yeah,
2: it's already there. We got these sets. We got these exteriors. We got all sorts of stuff. We got offices.
1: Yeah, so I'm like, yeah. It's still, Mayor Bass is taking the possibility seriously.
2: She's
1: and she's
2: smart.
1: Doing what she can. So, but that's any good elected leader would be doing that. Because there's a ton of jobs out there. So that's important. Speaking of entertainment, in the TV music and movie section, SNL has solidified their season 52 cast, adding cast members Grace Ryder and Sadea Bello Agassi. So that should be interesting. Did you see a Dolly Parton clip, by the way?
2: I did not see it, but it's sweet.
1: If you click through the link in the news on tap, she recorded her acceptance of the.
2: She knew she was going to get it.
1: Right, of the Americana Award, basically a Lifetime Achievement Award from the Americana Music Association. And they played it. I was like, that's kind of cool. That worked out pretty good. Let's see. Universal, by the way, is, speaking of movies and stars, they're reportedly getting cold feet and releasing the Elon Musk documentary now.
2: Do it.
1: Yeah, do it anyway. That's...
2: Do it.
1: Look, it's not going to be nearly as good as Wile E. Coyote, but do not can it, okay? That's just...
2: Don't can it, baby. Right. Don't even...
1: And I'm sure somebody has already copied it just in case.
2: Yeah, I'm sure.
1: And then they'll just leak it, so... Anyway.
2: Yeah, I can't wait to see it.
1: Mm-hmm. In sports, WNBA is going on tonight after their three-week World Cup, gold medal World Cup winning break, by the way. Four games on tonight. We'll talk about those tomorrow, obviously. Last night, Texas Rangers reached 500 again. My Nats, by the way, have another losing season. Don't talk to me about it. But the Rangers have reached 500 and tied for the AL West lead. They beat the Boston Red Sox last night 7-3. The Royals, in the meantime, beat Houston Astros last night 5-2. And that puts Houston into that tie with the Rangers. So there's some postseason challenging going on in Major League Baseball. Oh, one other sports note, by the way. Taylor Swift's husband, Travis Kelce. What? I like saying it. It's fun. There's a new report that says he and a number of other star athletes are among the victims in this multi-million dollar Ponzi scheme. But they got the guy. They got. Yeah, I know, right? Stories there in the news on tap. Look in the entertainment section. It's right there, right above that wonderful picture of Noel Kastler, who's doing the "Hey Man" thing with, over his microphones. Noel will be
20: now,
1: in here in just
20: top
1: a little
20: of the
1: bit
20: hour on the Progressive Voices channel on TuneIn presents the Green News Report.
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22: August 2026 was the hottest month ever recorded on planet Earth.
25: Yeah, we noticed. All of those stories and more straight ahead from BradBlog.com. I'm Brad Friedman.
22: And I'm Desi Doyen.
25: Stand by for 6 minutes of independent green news, politics, analysis, and snarky comment.
26: Our actions result in savings into the trillions of dollars.
25: That's a lie, EPA Administrator Lee Zeldin, but it will cost about 30,000 lives a year. Nice work. This is your Green News Report. Okay, Desi Doyen, grim news from the Trump administration this week. It's bad enough as is without the EPA administrator out there just lying about it.
22: Yes, that's true. The Trump Environmental Protection Agency on Monday formally repealed Biden-era rules limiting planet-warming greenhouse gas emissions from power plants fueled by coal and natural gas. The new rule could also prevent future administrations from regulating power plant emissions by asserting that the EPA lacks the legal authority to do so. Fossil-fueled power plants are the second largest source of CO2 emissions and other greenhouse gases in the United States. Vehicles are the top source, and earlier this year, the Trump EPA rescinded emissions limits for vehicles. The Trump EPA justified the rollbacks by focusing only on cutting costs for industry while omitting benefits for Americans. The EPA's own scientific data shows that the power plant rules would have saved billions of dollars every year in public health costs and tens of thousands of premature deaths from pollution. Not to mention reducing the emissions that drive man-made climate change, which is causing hundreds of billions of dollars in damages every year from extreme heat, drought, wildfires, storms, and floods. Trump's EPA is ignoring the law, according to the Environmental Defense Fund's Vicki Patton on PBS NewsHour.
21: The law is clear that EPA has a responsibility to protect the American people from dangerous pollution, and every American deserves these protections.
25: Is there anything that the Environmental Protection Agency is actually protecting us from in the environment anymore?
22: No, apparently not. Environmental groups have vowed to sue to block the repeal.
25: Go get them.
22: The Trump EPA late last week also moved to weaken environmental rules for data centers to allow unfettered construction, including installing polluting fossil-fueled power plants to power them.
25: Because, of course, they did.
22: A separate new rule could make it harder for the public to learn about and stop proposed data centers in their communities. A new study projects that air pollution from data centers alone could increase public health costs by more than $20 billion a year by 2028. In science, August 2026 was the hottest August ever recorded globally and the all-time hottest month ever recorded on planet Earth, tied with July 2023. That's according to both NOAA and Copernicus, Europe's climate service.
25: Right, so by all means, let's do away with any restrictions on emissions at power plants or from cars.
22: The coming supersized El Nino is amplifying climate impact, giving us a glimpse of the warming we'll experience in coming decades, according to Dr. Michael Mann on BBC News, but he says humanity can mitigate those impacts if we try.
0: The obstacles aren't physical, they're not technological. We've got the technology, the clean energy technology to do it. The obstacles are entirely political at this point.
22: Finally, global oil markets are roiling as the Iran conflict widens. Saudi Arabia announced it shut down a crucial cross-country pipeline that came under drone attack. Iran-linked Houthi militias have gained control of strategic parts of the Red Sea near the Bab el-Mandeb Strait, the other vital shipping choke point for oil, gas, and fertilizer out of the Middle East. Europe is facing looming winter shortages of natural gas for heating, even as it moves to accelerate electrification. And in the U.S., the price of diesel fuel hit a new record high, raising costs throughout the broader economy. Over the weekend, Donald Trump blamed Ukraine and its strikes on Russian oil refineries rather than his Iran war for raising energy costs across the planet.
25: Yeah, that was it. It's Ukraine's fault. For much more on all of these stories and the ones we couldn't get to today, check out our website at greennews.bradblog.com. I'm Brad Friedman.
22: And I'm Desi Doyen.
25: And this has been your Green News Report.
4: 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What you gonna do when it all burns down?
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1: Hour number two.
2: I'm voguing. I don't know anything.
1: Jody's like, let's skip the deuces tonight. That's fine. Look, you don't have to do the same bar game every single night. This is not sports. It is not a superstition. You don't have to wear the same stinky ass socks. And please don't. We're fresh ones. It smells better. Just let you know.
2: Yeah, I know the sports thing.
1: I know. Trust Look, me. For some people, that's their thing. Look, however you're coming to the bar, we'll accept you here. That is what we do here at the Politics Bar. Thank you to everybody who is joining us from places like AM 950, Minneapolis, St. Paul, and Georgia Now Radio in the ATL. Thank you for listening on WCPT, AM 820 in Chicago, on the Detour Talk in Tennessee, or Progressive Voices Radio worldwide, wherever you happen to be, or maybe you are. One of our many and various future people listening on your favorite podcast player, or you are subscribed to thepoliticsbar.com. And we love you guys for that. Paul, by the way, in Seattle, noticed the J.D. Vance pleading too. The J.D. Vance. For those of you who are, I saw somebody over here coming in going, J.D. Vance pleading, begging? No, he's not legally pleading. He hasn't been charged. That would be yet.
2: Different kind of plead.
1: Yet, I stress. The future is out there, J.D. Anyway. We'll play that here in a little bit. But Paul in Seattle heard it last hour, and he was like, wait a minute. Vance was just pleading with the American people to give him another chance. He says, that's like Hitler telling the Allied forces when he was in the bunker in 1945, please, please give me another chance. Please give me another chance. Yeah, I don't think that worked out so well for him either. By the way, Charlotte Clymer reporting on the gas stuff for you today. She's over in the Threads corner of the bar. She says, look, national average for a gallon of gas today. She's comparing. She said, Trump's first day in office, the national average was $3.12. Today, it's $4.37, a 40.1% increase. Mm-hmm. The national average for a gallon of diesel on Trump's first day in office in his second regime was $3.72. Today, it's $6.39, a 71.8% increase. So,
2: ginormous.
1: Good job there, Donnie. Good job. Excellent.
2: You know what? He says it's fine. It's just, it's inexpensive. It's not a big deal.
1: Well, it's so cheaper. It doesn't cost anything for him. It costs
2: spends our money.
1: Right. And also there's the cost in lives, like, you know, all the Iranian kids killed and the 18 soldiers that we've killed. And anyway, the opportunity cost of all of the allies that we've lost around the world the economy that we've now made completely. Yeah.
2: So I really want to troll my old friend that blocked me.
1: Yeah, but you blocked
2: right now. Well, so much.
1: He blocked me. Right.
2: No, I didn't block him. He blocked me.
1: Well, screw him. Because I mean, look, then if he's pissed because people are pissed at Republicans for not stopping Donald Trump and pissed at Donald Trump and J.D. Vance for doing this, look, first of all, let me get a little bit from your boyfriend here. Because he's got the whole gas thing.
2: My boyfriend?
1: Your boyfriend. Harry Enten? Exactly.
3: I want to talk about a problem for the incumbent party, for the Republicans. We are talking about record high spikes in gas prices. I mean, just look at this. Okay. You know, normally gas prices do go up during the course of an election year, during the course of a midterm year, but never this high. This is record breaking. We are talking record breaking for a midterm this century. Changing gas prices from January 1 to September 14th. The average for a midterm cycle this century is 18%. But look at this on the right side of your screen. 52% rise this year.
1: Damn.
3: 52% rise. It said up like a rocket, right? Look at that. My goodness gracious. By far the highest
2: on
3: record.
2: The prior
3: high was just 27%. This is nearly double the prior record high. We are talking really

0: Oh yeah, I mean we can. I mean this goes on. He talks about more of that, but everything that we've been talking about, this is how bad all of this stuff is. This is what Republicans and Donald mm-hmm. Trump have given the country these yeah. last 2 years.
1: Mm-hmm.
0: So you would think that they would be smarter in no. their campaigning in the last less than 50 days. No, this was J.V. Vance last night. He's still on the JV team, and here's the reason why.
2: There's a lot of good that's been done, but there's a lot of work left to do. Don't give power to the people who cause the problems that we're fixing. Give us another chance or give us another couple of years to continue to work on the amazing things that we've been doing for the past 2 years.
1: Hold on. What have they done that has helped us?
0: Well, Charlotte said they've risen the price of gas from $3.12 national average to $4.37. So they've given us a 40% increase in gas. They've given us a 71.8% increase in the cost of diesel from $3.72 a gallon to $6.39.
1: And a new war.
0: And multiple new wars. Canada. Also South America. You know, we've killed a bunch of people down there. Also, we have lost the trust of virtually every major ally we've had around the world. Also, inflation is up and the value of the dollar is down and the value of the dollar you're earning. So this is what Republicans have given us.
1: Let's give them a chance. Seriously? Whatever his name is, because he's changed it so many times.
0: So I said he's J.V. Vance. He's not ready for primetime still. So that's
1: he'll never be president because he doesn't have. Unfortunately, Donald has some weird charisma that people like about him.
0: He used to, but he clearly
1: doesn't. He's losing it.
0: He clearly doesn't anymore, and neither does Mitch McConnell. So this is one of these things. Look, I don't know if you guys have seen this. We didn't even really put this in the news on tap, but Mitch McConnell has been. They rolled him up to the Hill, and they've. It's hard to play an audio clip of it because he's not saying anything.
1: No.
0: He's got this grin on his face that makes him look like Natalie Harp. Right, exactly. But it's actually more kind of stone.
1: And
0: than
1: he did
0: Natalie's
1: a peace grin. Sign right. When he was leaving. But the thing that bothered me mm-hmm. was when he voted.
0: Okay, so he was in a committee vote, and we do mm-hmm. happen to have that particular story. That story is in the news on tap today.
1: There is audio of it, but it's hard to hear.
0: Right. It's in the third round under the Fools on the Hill section. A clearly confused Mitch McConnell nearly voted with the Democrats in committee on the farm bill because Democrats were like, no. And he's like, okay, I'm with you. And they're like, no, vote the other way. And anyway, it barely got advanced, which it shouldn't be because they're cutting out more of the food benefits for poor kids. But I digress.
1: He was literally told by his aides,
0: but
1: vote.
0: You got to remember, Democrats, especially in California there, y'all remember Feinstein? Mm-hmm. She had an incident that was almost the same thing. Remember,
1: she was but she voted for the right thing.
0: Well, I understand, but she was told to vote for this. This is why Tom Schaller's
1: it's wrong.
0: Piece. We've got Tom Schaller's piece in the news on tap as well, basically saying that a zombie Mitch McConnell is another perfect example of why our elderly, incapacitated politicians should resign. Being old isn't a crime. Being old and basically a zombie, that's a problem.
1: And not voting for, I don't know, medical paid leave?
0: Oh, yeah. Oh,
1: yeah. While that guy was on paid leave for 92 days?
0: Mm-hmm, exactly. That's kind of my thing is I'm like, you know, Mitch could get that, but you and me, we couldn't take a break. Most Americans couldn't
1: Hell
0: take
1: no.
0: a break on that. And that.
1: Hello, Mr. Kessler.
0: Hello. Hey. First time in the bar, everybody. No Kessler.
1: We're on the air right now.
0: Yeah.
3: All right. All
0: we're
3: right,
0: here on
3: right.
0: the air. Yeah, so just remember, don't curse. Don't curse.
1: Not today.
3: You got it, Sean.
0: Good to meet you, Noel. Nice to see you, man.
3: Nice so, meeting you, brother. Thanks for having me.
1: I haven't seen you for forever. It's so nice to see you, sir.
3: It's wonderful to be here. Thank you for inviting me.
0: Well, look, here's the thing. You know, we're hanging out and you know, today John Fugelsang is getting his driver's license in California at the DMV. And he's like, I have no idea how long I'm going to be there. And we're like, okay, that's fine. So then we're reaching out. We're like, who else?
1: Well, if he made an appointment in Santa Monica, it's 20 minutes, trust me, but whatever.
0: Right. That's fine. He can get a nap, whatever. He's fine. Yeah. So we're like, hey, who else have we wanted to get on the show that we haven't had time to get on the show?
1: Forever.
0: And we're like, hey, it's how about Noel? And so Jody just reached out. So.
1: I've been bugging you for months about this.
3: I appreciate it. And I'm sorry I wasn't able to come on earlier. It wasn't personal. I wasn't doing anything after the last election.
0: Look, sometimes you got to take, everybody's got to take a break from all of this news, the insanity.
1: And your sobriety is important. So
3: exactly, dude. I turned down MSN.

0: NBC like six times. I was like, sorry, dude.
1: I sobriety is more important than anything else.
2: Right. Exactly. Although I will say, depending on who the host is, there are certain hosts there that I'm like, you know, I like Alicia. I like Nicole, you know, I like Chris. Chris Hayes is always good. You know, I mean, it depends on my day. I love Allie. Allie's great. I love Steph. Okay, whatever. I like a lot of the people there. But anyway, so I got to ask you, since you are a performer and you've performed, you know, doing multiple kinds of stuff, how does the Kennedy Center stuff hit you?
0: Oh, dude. You mean you asked the right guy. First of all, my career began at the Kennedy Center.
2: Get out.
0: Okay. I grew up outside of D.C. with a single mom. So I was introduced to the arts at the Kennedy Center. Oh, we used to go on field trips. The first time I heard jazz was at the Kennedy Center. You know, I grew up in a very multicultural neighborhood, lots of striving, hardworking people.
2: Were you on the Virginia side or the D.C. side? Because I'm on the Virginia side.
0: I was on the Maryland side, PG County.
2: Okay. I know PG. I'm actually over in the Herndon Reston area.
0: Okay, so. Yeah, it's nice. Yeah, that's the country compared to where I was. You know, we were like right on the border in the late 70s, early 80s, which was a rough time a little bit, you know, and it was nice to have that cultural welcoming thing.
2: Yeah.
0: And my first gig ever was the Kennedy Center Honors. My mom dropped me off outside. I didn't know what I was supposed to do. I walked backstage. A friend of mine was the production coordinator. I'd worked in a barbecue restaurant in Maryland. Nice. And the guy's wife was from LA. And she was like, I'm a production coordinator. I know you study acting and you're interested in the arts. Come down to the Kennedy Center tomorrow. You can be a PA. Didn't know what that is. Walk backstage. A stage manager walks up to me, hands me a French horn, and says, go stand on that riser out on the stage. We're going to do camera blocking. I walk out on the stage. I'm holding a French horn with these other extras. All of a sudden, Billy Preston comes out from the left. Aretha Franklin comes out from the right. The Washington Gospel Choir fills in behind us, and she's paying tribute to Marian Williamson, Marian Anderson,
2: right?
0: The opera singer. Right. So they do this take. It's incredible. The director says, I think you could do it again, Aretha, like once more with feeling. So she's like, I see her get taken aback, and I'm like, that's crazy, right? So places, they all go back to the wings. She comes back out, and this time it's as if she's reaching up into the heavens and grabbing lightning bolts and throwing them down on people with her notes. Like, it's insane, right? The cameramen are crying, and when she finishes, she just looks at the director, George Stevens Jr., who's a tremendous, like, asset to the Kennedy Center, and Don Mischer, who was a legend, and she just goes, happy now? And I was like, oh my God, you get to see stuff like that in this business. In my career, I spent the next 25 years working behind the scenes. And I worked with Aretha a lot after that. And she would call me the goose pimple kid because I told her that story and how I got goose pimples. So it means a lot to me. You know, it means a lot to me.
2: This is something I think for those of us who are in the D.C. corner of the bar, it's like, you know, there are icons and iconic places all over the country where you get experiences that nobody else does because it's local. And for those of us in the D.C. metro area, the DMV, as we call it, the Kennedy is one of those places where you can be a nobody and just waltz through and it changes everything. The Kennedy Center has always been that for everybody who's here. So to see this war and the way that Donald Trump is just, we got to talk with you more about the Kennedy Center and more about Donald Trump and his G-O-D ego, because, oh man, I'm telling
1: you. He's such a little whiny diaper.
2: Oh, he is. He's such a
1: a whiny butt baby.
2: Oh yeah, that's a good way to put it. That's a way that will not risk the radio licenses of our affiliates. But I'm sitting there going, oh my God, I just. Anyway, look, Noel Castler is here, obviously. We got lots to talk with him about. So it is Thursday night here at the Politics Bar. If you've missed any part of the show so far, you guys know what to do. Go to thepoliticsbar.com and subscribe. Just $6 a month gets you the podcast every weeknight and the news on tap every weekday. 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Freshen your drink while we're out and listen to the music. 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
4: The average American spent $4,200 more last year just keeping up with inflation. What did Donald Trump do? He made it worse. Much worse. Donald Trump's cabinet has a combined net worth of over $700 billion. His own family is making billions. They don't buy gas like us. They don't buy groceries. They don't check airline prices. They have their own planes. Donald Trump's private war is killing us. He doesn't care. Nobody around him cares.
5: Mr. President, to what extent are American financial situation motivating you to make a deal?
6: 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I don't think about Americans' financial situation. 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
2: And me, Sean Smith-Pierce. 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
2: It is Thursday night here at the Politics Bar. Thank you, everybody, who is joining us. Look, let's give a big formal welcome to the one, the only, Noel Kassler. Thank you. Thank you very much. We try to make sure, Noel, that everybody who comes in is welcome like that. It's kind of like being welcomed by, like, you know, everybody being Norm at Cheers. Yeah. It's a lot more fun. So we were talking, by the way, in the break about some of the things. Look, there are benefits to everywhere that anywhere that you live has a special benefit, it seems like. Everybody, and if you know the locals, you know the stuff that's going on.
1: Yeah.
2: There's things there in Hollywood that nobody else knows about. You know about some, Jody. Well, you know about all of them. But and here in the D.C. area, the Kennedy Center is one of those things. So are the Smithsonian Museums. I always like to freak out the tourists. So you're riding on the metro. And you know this, Noel. You've done this too, where you ride the metro and somebody strikes up conversation. And they're like, oh, I'm going to go to this museum. But and you give them a hint. I always love giving the hint about the clock tower. Yes, the building that was Donald's hotel or whatever. So the old post office. And you tell them where to go, and they can go up in the clock tower. That is the best place to see D.C., not the Washington Monument, because they got the tiny-ass little windows. It's the clock, and people go, no. Mm-hmm. So you tell them about things like this, and then they'll get into discussions with you. Like my neighbor, I was mentioning that earlier this week, one of the many people that we've lost this week, Bob.
1: Mackey.
2: Mm-hmm. My neighbor... They did that after got back to the bar, got home, and I was going down to the store. And he's like, oh, yeah, don't you work with Carol Burnett's daughter? I was like, yes, that's my co-host, Jody. He says, oh, man, I was down at the Smithsonian, and I saw the dress thing. Just tell her I said hi. We can do that here in D.C. We get to do that. And that's what the Kennedy Center has been.
1: Absolutely.
2: So to see what's been going on, for those of you who don't know, we have a whole section today in the News on Tap called The Battle Over the Kennedy Center. So they put up the bike fencing, not the big ass fencing, but bike fencing around the Kennedy Center after Trump got his ass spanked by the representative from Ohio, which I love that, and the judge, of course. But it looks like they had a bunch of these bike racks and they took it on a forklift and tried to smash into part of the...
1: They did. They were going into the columns.
2: Which is
0: trying to mess up the building, trying to make it uninhabitable.
1: Make it like, oh, we can't have it. We have to destroy it because it's breaking down.
2: They said it was uninhabitable. The people, the local people that I said that are looking, there are people now who are kind of stationed around it to make sure that nothing else. I mean, inevitably, if Trump brought police people and a crane or a, you know, whatever, caterpillar, I mean, but I wouldn't want to see that because there was another hearing today. The judge was like, you people better explain or there's going to be some serious problems. There's going to be some, possibly somebody having to sit in jail a night or something like that.
1: Contractors need to be arrested.
2: Oh, contractors need to know that, right.
1: Court they orders.
2: And here's the thing. There was another photo. Aaron Rupar is the one that I saw this last night. Caught a photo where he was with Natalie, by the way, in the helicopter. And he had Trump had this print of it looked like saying that the Kennedy Center was going to be demolished. And of course, they're denying it. Yeah. No, you worked with the man.
0: Yep.
2: I think it's too broad of us to ask how big of an a-hole is he? Because
0: I've been trying to warn people for 10 years. You know, he's almost worse than what you've seen, but we're seeing the worst of it. And this Kennedy Center thing is a perfect example because he's having a tantrum. So he's trying to damage the building. When he built his first eponymous tower in New York City, he tore down Bonwit Teller, which was an old historic garment store, you know, whatever you call that, like not a five
2: department
0: and dime,
2: store, yeah,
0: department store, exactly.
2: Yeah, yeah,
0: and it had these beautiful Art Deco friezes on the front of the building, and the Metropolitan New York Historical Society wanted to save them. He promised they would be saved, but he was also very frustrated with the pace of his demolition because he was having to like take time and do this stuff properly.
2: Right.
0: And he had a tantrum and he hired a bunch of Polish immigrants to destroy it in the middle of the night. And they went in without hammers, without hard hats rather, and just hammers, like without safety equipment, and just destroyed it with hammers overnight. And then he stiffed them, you know, on the bill. But that's who he is. If you tell him no, he wants to break things and destroy it. It's just like he did with the East Wing the day after the big protests last fall or whatever. You know, he has tantrums. That's the guy I saw, is that he's emotionally very far, like, off balance. And that a lot of my whole gig is like, talking about him doing Adderall and all that stuff. He did that because he couldn't control like his inner defects. And what I talk about is like, it's not the addiction. If you can do drugs and do your job, no problem. I was a road manager for Crosby, Stills and Nash. You know what I'm saying? Like I made my living taking septuagenarians on the road.
1: I'm gonna see Steven soon. So.
0: Exactly. Yeah. Steven is going to do the thing in DC too. In Meriwether, he's going to do the
2: Meriwether Post stand up.
0: Yeah, the Tom Morello thing.
1: And I met Graham years ago, and I know Tommy. So
0: So anyway, and those are great guys, and they were long past their partying days. But my point stands. Or I work with the Stones. I work with people like my point is, I wasn't pointing it out to be a teetotaler. What right. I was saying is the things underneath that, if you have active addiction and these kind of issues,
2: right.
0: it's the last thing you want in a leader, because what it means is the person's going to be thinking about themselves all the time,
2: right.
0: and they're going to be reacting from like their own personal resentment and hurt right. places. And that's all you see with Trump. He's obsessed on stuff. The guy's, you know, the leader of the free world, and he's mad that somebody doesn't let him put his name on the side of a building and he wants to destroy it. His name is on half the buildings in Florida and right. in New York right. City. Like, you know, it's like, but he can't fill that hole inside of him right. because it's coming from a compulsion. And that's what's so dangerous, because it's so detached from reality and social and societal norms. And that's who he's always been.
2: Mm-hmm.
1: He wants the people that he likes to like him.
0: Right.
2: Right.
1: The Even people though, that he doesn't yeah. like love him.
0: Right.
1: But the people that he likes don't love him.
0: Well said. He would have traded it all if he could be a B-list celebrity. Like, yes. I know he kind of is, but like if he could have been on, you know, like Ryan's Hope or something, you know, yeah. and just like had a career.
2: Well, my thing is maybe if the Wall Streeters, the folks who are on the proper side of the river had actually right. accepted him, the folks well, who yeah. he always wished he could be and knew he never would be.
1: No, he wants Hollywood to love him.
2: Well, that too. But I think he wants both, because he wants the big money folks and he knows the fakery behind Hollywood, but he still wants the applause.
0: That, yeah, exactly. He wants to be loved. That's what I tell people. God. Trump wants music to play when he walks into the room. Mm-hmm. He wants to get high and he wants to hit on women. His whole MO is what he can get out of the day, right? Jesus. It's all just about immediate stuff. And I would warn people, and everything I said is sadly coming true now.
2: Mm-hmm.
0: When I started talking, like I did Fugelsang Show, was the first one I ever did. And I would tell, this was like 2019 or something. And I would tell people, Jared and Ivanka want to rule the world. Like yeah, they're the ones you need to watch out, because behind right. the scenes on Celebrity Apprentice, the after parties would be all Russian mobsters and a guy named Felix Sater and those guys cutting right. deals, where Trump's just like, who's looking at me? He would wait in the hallway, and I'll shut up, but he would wait before the after party, and he'd wait till everybody arrived, and then he'd try to make another grand entrance like he was president back then. And we're like, we just finished the taping a half an hour ago across the hall.
2: Right.
0: Like, this is a Celebrity Apprentice after party. It's not like Beyonce in there. It's not an A-list deal. It's Tom Green and, like, you know what I mean?
1: Right.
0: Jesse James. It's like professional right. poker players. It's not Omarosa. Real celebrity.
1: I mean, it's that.
0: Yeah, it's Omarosa. It was right. like, but he'd still want, he'd have to make this entrance. And God. Like that desire for attention and that narcissism, if you don't treat that stuff, it gets worse.
2: Oh, yeah.
0: And Trump is like the worst example of that. And now it's just, you know, Miracle-Gro and steroids.
1: It is. I mean, Mary Trump says that her dad unfortunately passed away, but Donald just wanted love from his parents.
2: Right.
1: And his parents were a-holes.
0: Right.
2: That family messed up in a lot of ways. I think that...
1: Nobody was loved in that family.
0: No.
2: I think maybe
1: what
2: during the first...
1: we are dealing with is that trauma.
2: Yeah.
0: Exactly.
2: But I also think of the fact that in the first term, I think maybe Jared and Ivanka, maybe, like you said, maybe they wanted to. I think maybe they've learned the lesson of being wealthy but stealthy.
0: Oh, yeah.
2: You know, they still had a little F up with their little island purchase and things. But in general... the amount of stuff, if you're actually paying attention to where they're at, that they're doing, and compared to the amount of flack that they get, is so much littler, in part because, you know, her dad is such a massive a-hole and just keeps
1: messing. And she's smarter than he is.
0: Oh, yeah. She's very smart. You know, and she's, yeah, she's hiding in Indian Creek Island. They're down there in their compound in Miami, and they're keeping a low profile and
2: right.
0: cashing in.
2: Right. You know? And that's, yeah, and that's the thing.
1: She's brilliantly smart and...
2: Well, here's the thing is that Jared goes around and, you know, he talks to Pootie Poot and he talks to mm-hmm. all the Saudis. I keep thinking, I'm like, how dumb do you have to be? That's my thing this week, is because Donald Trump is pissed off the Saudis in ways that most of the mainstream media and the Western media is smiling and laughing. He's like, you know
0: where you're going with this. It's a lot, you know.
2: Well, look, the last time that the Saudis got this pissed at somebody in the West, his name was Jamal Khashoggi. He was a great journalist here at the Washington Post. And he went into a little consulate and they cut him up and they took him out in garbage bags. And that's rough and awful. And I don't want to, you know, minimize it in any way, but that's bad. And I'm sitting there going, the kind of people who do that, correct me if I'm wrong, because you've been in some of these rooms. You've been in a lot of these rooms with different kinds of people. They do not care that Donald Trump is the president of the United States. To them, that doesn't matter so much. And some of them probably have discussed, and you know, we certainly, Secret Service, this is not us, but we're saying that there are people in the world who have discussed doing the same thing to him that they did to Khashoggi because they're pissed. And I'm sitting there going, you've just pissed off the Saudis. And we already have stories today in the News on Tap where the Saudis are talking to the Chinese because Donald promised, I promised that I will keep you safe. And of course he hasn't. And the Saudis ain't stupid, and they got money, and they're like, fine, we'll talk to our friends over here, the Chinese. And the Chinese are like, hey, can we see that American jet you have? And they're like, you going to help us be safe? Chinese are like, sure. Saudis are like, have at it, man. I don't care. And I'm sitting there going, these are people, they don't care what your status is. They don't, because they've got status of their own and money of their own. They don't need yours, so they don't care. Mm-hmm. And I still don't think that Donald and some of the people around him, especially Keg Breath, I mean, you know, weekend Fox host, ain't nobody dumber than him. And I'm going, y'all have set off a major hornet's nest in that corner of the world, and you haven't been stung yet, but it's coming.
0: Oh, yeah. I mean, this is the guys who brought you 9/11, essentially, right? They funded, and, you know, it's like, and my grandfather worked for the NSA his whole career. Okay. Glen Burnie, Maryland was where he was, you know, based, but he was in Saudi Arabia for most of that, advising Israeli intelligence and, you know, dealing with all the kind of stuff in that part of the world.
2: Got it.
0: You know, from the early 70s on, late 60s on, you know, and there's nothing more important to the Saudis than the money that they get from oil. Right. Mm-hmm. Aramco is it. That's the whole thing.
2: And so that money buys them safety. That money, that's always been their thing, is that they like the money because they want the safety because they know they haven't treated their people well.
0: Right. Exactly. Yeah. And now you just threaten both of that. You left them hanging in Yemen. You know, the Houthis are taking everything away from them. And literally, he just dissed MBS. He was just like, no, we're not going to do any strikes. Sorry,
2: I don't have time for your phone call. Whatever. Right. Yeah. And I'm like, are you kidding me? Are you?
0: No, I know.
1: Himself.
2: Right.
0: Yeah. And that guy's a psychopath in his own right.
1: Exactly.
0: You know, and God knows.
2: He's the guy. We have evidence that he is the one who directly called for the death of Jamal Khashoggi.
0: Absolutely. And he took all his relatives and held everybody hostage.
2: Right.
0: In the Ritz-Carlton or whatever. He was like, come to a party. And then he had armed guards block the doors and said, you're not leaving here until you sign all over your power over to me, essentially.
2: Right.
0: You know?
2: Yeah. Or you'll leave here in a body bag and then I'll still get the power.
0: Uh-huh. Exactly. And, you know, obviously they have a lot of compromise too. The other interesting thing about like doing that to Donald Trump is that the stuff that Putin has, the stuff he has on, you know, Trump and Kushner, because Kushner's dad is no angel either.
1: No, Kushner, not at all.
0: You know, so there's a lot of that compromise floating around.
1: Mm-hmm.
0: It would make sense that the Saudis would have a piece of that too. And it would also make sense that Trump would have that sort of hubris at this point that he would think, I can just do whatever I want, and forgetting who's got what.
2: Exactly. You know? And the fact that you've got the Saudis and you got Xi and the Chinese and the Iranians and the Russians, you know, Putin's people, and they're all, you know, hanging out with you. You know, they're going to be like, oh, hey, can I have that piece of compromise? Can I have that info?
0: Exactly. And
2: I'm like, how dumb do you have to be? Sorry, just
1: Project 2025, babies.
2: Oh, yeah. I know. And then we were talking about that earlier, Noel, before you got here, is that Project 2025 wasn't just, it was also about weakening the United States so that our enemies could get over on us. But I'm just sitting there going, it's just.
1: And that's Americans writing that, by the way.
2: Yeah.
0: Guy from Connecticut. Dude from Russell Vogt. He's from 20 minutes from where I am right now.
2: God, that is so
1: Connecticut. All of them.
0: Yep.
2: By the way, nice in the DC area of the bar today. The by the way, movie, we are looking at Clouds in 80. Oh yeah, no. Oh, we got to talk about some. We can talk about some TV. Clouds in 80 here in Noel. It's what about clouds in 75?
0: Yeah, about 75 up in New York. I'm in the Hudson Valley right now.
1: Nice.
2: You in LA, Jody?
1: Oh, we're good. We're at 78 degrees right now.
2: Look at this. See, it's fall in our corner. We know it's summer for a few of you guys. But look, we'll talk more politics. We'll talk a little entertainment as well. You got to go pay some bills. Freshen your drink. If you don't have a T-shirt, you can go get one from the store, the Politics Bar.
1: Staying around, right, Noel?
2: Oh, yep. Noel's here. Absolutely.
0: Here.
2: Noel Castler hanging out with us here on this Thursday night. We're coming right back at the Politics Bar.
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14: When are millions of American voters going to put two and two together and realize
15: Election Day?
14: Yeah, well, I'm just in the long run, when are they going to realize that Republicans are nothing but trouble? Republicans are nothing but chaos when they're in control, and finally realize that we have to marginalize this party and not have them in control of the levers of power in this country anymore. Is that ever going to be a realization that they're going to come to?
15: Go ahead and get out the confetti now, and here's why. Because if you go back, you remember it was a dream to us to see his support fall below 30%.
14: Yeah.
15: His support has fallen below 30%.
14: Yeah.
15: We're talking about at least 10% of Republicans. I think a greater percentage now plan to either stay home or vote Democratic. It may be 20%. I've seen different figures on that. That alone gives us victory. Mm-hmm. We have the Democrats. We have 80% at last check of the independents. Put all that together and you're looking at a landslide. Last I heard, we have an 85% chance of winning the House and a 55% chance of winning majority in the Senate. I'd like to see that go higher. If we can get to 60%, kids, and this is where get out the vote becomes very important.
14: Yeah.
15: If we can get to 60 votes in the Senate, we can paralyze and imprison this administration.
14: Yeah.
15: And that is what we need like yesterday. And when are people going to wake up? I answer your question by positing, I think they already have. And I think, as I said earlier, they do so a new person or persons every day because of what he continues to do.
13: Bob Seska.
14: It's the Bob Seska Show. New episodes every Tuesday, Wednesday, Thursday, everywhere you get your podcasts and at BobSeskaShow.com.
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2: And me, Sean Smith-Pierce. The Politics Bar is like a neighborhood bar wherever you are. 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
2: Last call here on this Thursday night. here at the Politics Bar. 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Noel Castler is joining us for the first time this evening. 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Jody is playing the magical invisible instruments. You guys can do that. 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Scano, Daryl. 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Plus, we give you the drink of the day with the recipe. We get cocktails and mocktails for those of you like Noel, who are, you know, you like your mocktails, which is pretty good.
1: Sober.
2: Exactly. $6 for a month gets you all of that every weeknight. The details are right there at thepoliticsbar.com. Some of you, by the way, may have subscribed to Noel's podcast, which is great. Look, we've got links to your podcast in the guest section of the News on Tap. You got so many good stories, and I always find it funny. I have found it funny over the last, about 10 years when you kind of come up in the public sphere as far as people actually more knowing who you are, as opposed to the people behind the scenes, like Aretha knowing, you know, you're the goose pimple boy. And it's funny because you have so many stories like that. And for those of us who've been in the industry, you know, like Jody since literally before she was born, and as Jody gives her Natalie smile and me for the last 30 some odd years, we all have these stories behind the scenes of this kind of stuff. So it's, you know, your stories are always interesting. Your podcast is interesting. If you guys aren't subscribed, you guys should go check that out. Again, link there in the guest section. But it's also interesting because for those of us who I have been in the business, I think we have a different take on the whole Macklemore, Ed Sheeran, Robert Kraft thing. We talked about it yesterday here at the bar. We talked about it last night. What's your take on it? I mean, I don't think it's as complicated as some people are making it. What's your take on it?
0: Yeah, I don't think it's complicated either. They should let your artist say whatever he's going to say on stage if no one's getting hurt. You can't come down like you're trying to like curtail free speech and the free Palestine and the flag. That's not a radical statement at this point in time. You go to Glastonbury and you go to any festival, that's kind of de rigueur thing that people are doing. So
2: now,
0: it's not.
2: He could, they could, if the promoter had a problem with it, they could have said, hey, this is supposed to be non-political. We had it in the contract. That was political. But again, they could have just come out with it and said it was a contract thing. That's not how they handled it. Am I wrong?
0: No, you're absolutely right. I mean, that's the point I'm saying. Like, from a PR standpoint, why would you handle it this way, which is a disaster? And as a former road manager, I can't imagine the logistics of having your band leave, having your supporting act leave.
2: Right.
0: For your listeners, like just the financial complications of
1: it
0: that.
1: It could be buy-ons, too.
2: That's what you were saying yesterday, Jody.
0: No.
2: Yeah.
0: Exactly. Like I'm interested in the story now to see how it ends up, because you'd almost have to like cancel the tour and file a claim with your insurance at this point to recoup anything, you know?
1: Yeah, I mean, because all those bands had buy-ons, I'm sure.
0: Yeah.
2: Well, absolutely. And then there's
1: Macklemore,
2: all the people.
1: Maybe not, but everybody lower than Macklemore definitely had buy-ons, which makes Ed Sheeran make money. Right. Macklemore make everybody makes money.
2: Well, and then there's all the but I'm talking about all the gaffers, all the staff people, all of the roadies, all of the venue people,
1: everybody.
2: all the craft service people at the venues,
1: this is why Taylor Swift rocks. But
2: yeah, Taylor Swift does rock because she would also make sure that there is everything down to the gnats, but as far as on the contract and stuff, and make sure that the PR was handled appropriately. This has just been such an absolute mess. I guess Macklemore gave like $1 million to some Gaza Children's Fund or something.
1: Ed Sheeran is apparently Robert Kraft has done that too.
2: Well, I guess Ed was like, okay, I'll give some money. And then Kraft was like, well, I'm going to give two. So you give two. Ed's just trying to sit there going, I just want to sing songs and
1: I just
2: be
1: sing
2: mostly,
1: and make people cry.
2: There are some people who are saying that Ed Sheeran has been kind of political because he supported the like some of the Ukrainian kids who, you know, had been, you know, kidnapped by the Russians or whatever. I'm going, that's not really political. You know, if you're an a-hole, you support Russia. If you're pretty much everybody else in the world, you support Ukraine.
1: You support Ukraine, yeah.
2: Right. So I don't think it's really that political. But
0: no.
2: Especially domestic U.S. stuff, he's been like, like most artists who are like,
1: he's English.
0: Yeah, he's well, pretty much.
2: Is his wife from over here or is she from over there? I can't remember.
1: I don't know, but she's.
2: But he's just been like, you know, I'm not going to get involved in your guys' stuff. That's not my thing. And that has kind of been his brand, is just be kind of, you know, pop, you know, whatever. You're thinking about things other than politics. And of course, now he's wrapped into this. That's the latest that I heard, is that he was like, McElroy gave $1 million. Oh, fine, I'll give $1 million. And then Robert Kraft says, I'm giving $2 million. You need to give $2 million. And he's like, okay, I'll give $2 million. Whatever I have to give, just make this go away. Yeah. I don't want to deal with this. This is not my thing.
0: And I don't think it's going away. I think they've done lasting damage to their sort of individual brands, you know? God. I mean, Kraft had murderers playing on his team, so he's used to it, you know? But, you know, like Pink got dragged into this. I've worked
1: with Pink. Did.
0: She's a nice person, dude.
2: Yes,
0: like
2: she
0: Pink,
2: is.
0: Just because she retweeted somebody's thing saying, hey, look at this from a Jewish perspective, too. It's not opposition into, you know, it's not saying everyone's horrified about what's happening.
2: Right.
0: In Gaza. Everybody,
2: right.
0: You know? I know tons of Jewish people, right? It's humans, right. Like, but to make it so now it's this binary thing where you're going after like ancillary celebrities and stuff. And come on, dude!
2: Thank you.
0: You know, it's just insane. And in terms of like, nobody was questioning his right to say it on stage. I mean, obviously Robert Kraft was, but if you know what,
2: none
0: it reminds
2: of the rest of us
0: of,
2: were. Yeah, we're all like, right. Fine. I mean, it's First Amendment.
1: It's the Dixie Chicks.
0: I did
2: exactly.
0: I worked with the Dixie Chicks when that all went down. I did a thing with in Central Park, Sheryl Crow and friends, when the Dixie Chicks played.
2: Yeah, I remember that. Look, I was at a country radio station in Nebraska, and we actually had the Chicks on the side of the van.
0: We literally had to,
2: I think it was like the second or third night after or whatever, and the program director was like, let's park this. So we took the vehicle, parked it so that the side that had the Chicks on it was facing the building, and parked it up parallel. So we were taking up like three spaces or something right up next to the front door of the building. Because people were threatening to come.
0: I know.
2: It's like, dude, you're a little country radio station in freaking Nebraska.
1: Yeah.
2: And what the hell, man? They have the right to say whatever they want to say, just like mm-hmm. McElmore had the right. And there is still questions. There are people who are saying McElmore is, you know, some anti-Semitic stuff. And I'm like, I can see that. But I'm like, this isn't that.
1: He's anti-Netanyahu. He's anti-genocide. That's all that matters.
2: I'm good for that. I'm with that. I'm anti-Netanyahu too. But
1: so are most Israelis.
0: Exactly.
2: I'm hoping for that election. I'm so hoping.
1: Oh my God.
2: I'm hoping for the moderate guy. What is his name? I can't remember. But he's been doing pretty good in their polls. So I'm like, get somebody sane in there, please. That would be nice.
1: Yes, please, because he'll stop that genocide.
2: Right. But this is not that. This is a labor fight. This is a contract fight.
1: It is.
2: This is not that. So I don't I do, but I don't.
1: I know. I was offered to road manage Pauly Shore.
0: That's cool.
1: And I said, I'd rather road manage Guns N' Roses than Pauly Shore.
0: You have an easier time with it, you know?
1: Exactly. I can trust those guys. I can handle those guys, but Pauly knew. And I'm like, knew.
2: Nobody can handle Pauly Shore back in the day.
1: I did not want to. It was like 96 or something. I'm like, no.
2: Yeah. That would be a big no. No, Doc.
1: No. I can handle rock bands, but not that guy.
2: Yeah.
0: No, I know. It's hilarious.
2: that's just crazy. Yeah. This is the kind of thing, the entertainment kind of thing that we know that you know. And obviously, of course, I mean, you know, everybody says, you know, yes, you know the Donald Trump stuff. But I mean, other than Trump, what is your favorite job that you worked that paid decent? I mean, you know, what's your favorite entertainment gig that you've done?
0: Yeah, it's funny, like, because people know me from the Trump, and that I was doing a favor for a friend who was the production coordinator. It was such a – I worked – not to brag, but I was sort of on the A-list of talent logistics. So I did the Super Bowl halftime show, the Grammys, the Tony Awards.
1: Man.
0: Yeah, like a lot of cool bands, you know, like I didn't do reality shows. But a buddy of mine got the gig, and when it started – like they had musical acts. So I was first there with Cyndi Lauper, who performed at the first.
1: I remember that.
0: Yeah, exactly. So that's kind of my expertise. My bailiwick is always dealing with bands. But my favorite all time gig was we did a concert on the mall for Barack Obama's first inauguration for HBO. the nice. Sunday before he was, you know, inaugurated.
2: Yep, I remember.
0: And that was such a magic. We had U2, we had Stevie Wonder, we had Springsteen, Pete Seeger, and we had 2 million people lined up from the Lincoln Memorial all the way back to the Capitol. The weather was 10 degrees.
1: I thought it was only 250,000, according to Dollar.
0: Right, exactly. You know, as far as the eye, I could see, you know.
2: And it was cold, and people were having a fantastic, my youngest brother, who I worked in the Obama-Biden campaign back in 08, and he went, because he'd done that, and he was, he was there at that event.
1: You coordinated that?
0: I worked with the bands and everything, yeah, so I got to hang out backstage with the president-elect and his family, and got to be in this little green room, and I remember, I remember standing on the steps, and the first family is sitting right there. U2 is playing. I'm standing next to Sharon Stone. I start crying. And then she sees me and I'm like, oh man, I'm finally meeting Sharon Stone and I'm crying. You know what I mean? And then I turn to my right and it's David Axelrod. And I recognize him, you know, at this point, he'd just come off the campaign chairman or whatever his title was on that thing. But I turned around and I said, David, you know, I want to thank you for your role in making this happen, you know? Thank you very much. And I shook his hand and he goes, puts his arm around me. He goes, look, do me a favor, turn around. He goes, I didn't do it. They did. And he turned me around and we looked at 2 million people going as far as the eye could see.
1: Good for Mr. Axelrod.
0: And you remember, I'll tell you one more quick story from that weekend. Sure. You remember how crazy it was in D.C. So then we went and did the inaugural balls at the convention center. And I was working with Sting and Stevie Wonder and like my regular cats from New York.
2: Love
0: and
2: that.
0: I had a pickup for Stevie Wonder at a hotel, and we needed him to come for the rehearsal at the convention center, right? And he's not showing up, and like the coordinators, like my bosses, are like, Noel, he's not here yet. We can't get in touch with the driver. Go stand outside, you know, see if he shows up. And I'm standing outside, and all of a sudden a random van pulls up, like it's a painter's van. Yeah. Stevie Wonder starts getting out of this van, which is not a black limousine SUV or anything. I'm like, what is happening here? I run over to the car driver and I go, hey, what's going on? He goes, I don't know. I stopped at a light and Stevie Wonder got in my van. Can you take him now?
1: He didn't know where he had to go.
0: Yeah, he just got in the van and was like, where are you going? And the Stevie's like, the convention center. So this random dude just dropped Stevie Wonder. But my point is, that's how the vibe was that weekend. Everybody was pitching in and helping out. And I brought Stevie inside and he did what he always does, like performed magic tricks. Yeah, it was magical. But it just, that always stuck out because that was the sort of pitch in and help weekend. You know, it was like there was a palpable vibe on a promise coming true that many of us believed this country could make good
2: that
0: on.
2: That kind of joy.
1: That
2: I think
1: van driver has a story.
2: Oh, God. Yeah. Oh, yeah. I've got a different story. Well, we got a lot of stories. But look, do you have a few minutes? You want to hang around the after hours?
0: Yep.
1: Please. Yep. Thank you.
2: Noel Castler's here at the Politics Bar hanging out, which is fantastic. We love that. We're going to keep in for a few more minutes. It's in the after hour. So for those of you who are listening on your favorite radio station, look, just, you know, cruise over to thepoliticsbar.com. You guys will be able to listen to that free segment of the after hours there. Tomorrow it is, holy crap, it's already Friday tomorrow.
1: Already.
2: That is insane. You guys know we're going to have Karen and Anita of the True Blue Politics podcast. Oh, and by the way, Jessica Tarloff is coming into the bar next week.
1: Tuesday.
2: We also have somebody else maybe hopefully coming in. We'll talk about that as it gets closer. But look, for right now, we're going to talk a little more with Noel Castler over at thepoliticsbar.com. 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
17: I'm Rick Smith, and this is Labor History in 2.
18: On this day in labor history, the year was 1929. That was the day a mistrial was declared in the case of 16 textile mill unionists in North Carolina. The mistrial sparked 5 days of anti-union vigilante violence. Textile mill workers at Gastonia's Lorry Mill had been on strike since April 1st. They demanded higher wages and shorter work hours, union recognition, and an end to the hated stretch-out system. Soon, textile workers at Bessemer City's American Mill walked off the job in solidarity and joined the National Textile Workers Union. Ella Mae Wiggins was one of the strike leaders at American Mill. She was known for her militancy, but also for organizing black workers into the union. As the strike wore on, mill owners evicted dozens of families from company housing. Wiggins helped set up a tent city. On June 7th, sheriff's deputies attacked strikers who marched to Lori Mill to call out remaining workers. The police arrived at the tent colony later that evening to disarm them, and Gastonia's police chief wound up dead. Immediately, more than 70 textile union members and leaders were rounded up and arrested. 16 stood trial for the murder of Chief Adderholt. The Anti-Union Committee of 100 smashed up the NTWU headquarters in Gastonia and Bessemer City. They kidnapped, beat, and threatened to kill several union members. The rampage continued as SCAB forces moved on to Charlotte to raid the offices of the International Labor Defense, who had handled the strikers' case. 5 days into the terror,
19: Wiggins was killed. Seems like the fate of humanity is at risk. How much personal responsibility do you feel about where we are going?
20: Anthropic, and I would hope other companies, have done everything we can to try to have legitimate oversight mechanisms.